0: I don't think a lot of churches can say that. And I don't think a lot of members of these churches can say, hey, I've done everything I could possibly do to be sitting right next to Heavenly Father in heaven. They can say, well, this is what they said I had to do, but no other religion holds their members accountable and says, okay, if you've done everything you think you can do, here's a list of some more things you can do. And it's a church that just keeps on pushing.
1: You know, I've thought about that often. The same thing is the when I see the commitment level as I go out and see missionaries working so hard, and like you had mentioned, people in the temple, patrons in the temple who are serving, they're serving people who have gone before them, who have passed on, people they can't see, but they're willingly serving, and the missionaries are willingly serving with all that they can, and it's because they know something. Their commitment level is much higher because they know something that you can only know by investigating the church and like you did, taking that promise in the Book of Mormon, that challenge to pray and find out for yourself, which is to me the most incredible promise that any person on earth has, is that opportunity, that promise that you can know for yourself. And when you do find out and know that, your commitment level is, like you say, is up,
0: Yes.
1: you know.
0: Yeah, and it's definitely been a blessing for me, having been able to be sealed to my wife in the temple, having an opportunity to do firesides, have an opportunity to talk to people that aren't LDS that come to BYU and are interested in the school, and to hear some of the mindsets that people have, which were similar to mine when I was taking my recruiting trip to BYU, but then also be able to look at those players a couple years down the road and say, wow, I knew that they'd change their mind. I knew that they would think, and even if they're not, they haven't been converted to the church, their appreciation and their respect for the church has grown. And like you said, there's so many blessings that come with the selfless work that us as members, we do. And I think that's the one thing that it's only going to help you in life. The principles, and Coach Mendenhall did a great job. He talks about church being the church isn't just a religion, it's a lifestyle. And when you commit yourself to the church, you commit yourself to a lifestyle. You commit yourself to living a certain way, not just because there's rules and there's punishment and there's consequences. You live that way because it feels good, it feels right. And even though you can't write down every single solitary blessing that comes with it, you know that your life is going to be better off than it was without the gospel. So.
1: Well, we're just about out of time. We need to wrap up. But before we do close our discussion, Curtis, would you mind sharing your testimony with us as we close?
0: I just want to bear my testimony that I know this church is true. I know that our Heavenly Father lives, and I know that President Monson is a true prophet, and that the gospel principles that are found in the Book of Mormon are here for our use today, so that we may find the answers that are necessary for us to know for ourselves that this church is true. I have a firm testimony that if we do what is required for us, whether it be, from the time that we're in nursery and we're starting to learn church songs, for the moment, we're elders, that Heavenly Father would truly bless us. And, the work that is done in the temple, cannot be done anywhere else. The amount of love and the joy that comes with that temple work cannot be compared to anything. And it's truly one of a kind. And if we do the temple work that's required of us, if we stay committed to our scriptures and not feeling that we always have to be perfect, but knowing that we're always going to have an opportunity to strive for perfection, if we stay committed to that, then Heavenly Father will bless us. And if we take an opportunity to look at our days and think about, if you just look at the news for 5 minutes and realize that there are so many blessings and so many things that were avoided by our commitment to the church. And, you know, when we, at the end of the, you know, at that judgment day, Heavenly Father is going to welcome us with open arms and say thank you. And I leave that with you guys in the name of Jesus Christ. Amen.
1: Thank you. Thank you so much for being with us today, thank Curtis. You've been listening to Why I Believe. Thanks for listening.
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3: 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I'll be talking to a couple of podcasters who are using genealogy to put their story together about the wife of a mob boss, plus an ordinary person with an extraordinary find. A kidnapping took place in her family 120 years ago, and she now knows what happened to that baby. You're going to want to hear the story. And with Ask Us Anything, photo detective Maureen Taylor tells you how to find mugshots of your criminal ancestors. 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It is Fisher here, your radio root sleuth, on the program where we shake your family tree and watch the nuts fall out. Oh, do we have a show for you today? Because I think most of us will admit to the fact that we have criminal ancestors or criminal relatives, somebody in that family tree. And so we devote today's show to crime. And we're going to start out in about 10 minutes with Michael Seligman and Jessica Bendinger. They are the hosts of a podcast called Mob Queens that gets into the story of the wife of Vito Genovese. Now, Vito was the model by which The Godfather was created. You remember Vito Corleone? So we're going to hear about what they've done using genealogical techniques to develop this story about Vito Genovese's wife, which is fascinating. And then later in the show, we're going to talk to Terry O'Connell. She's a Chicago woman, an ordinary person with an extraordinary find, because she had a kidnapping in her family back in the 1890s. And her research, along with another cousin, has developed what happened to that infant throughout his life. Interesting stuff. And then at the back end of the show, it's another Ask Us Anything segment. We're going to have Maureen Taylor on, the photo detective, talking about mugshots. If you're looking for the mugshot of one of your criminal relatives or ancestors, she'll tell you how you might be able to find them and some of their records. Right now, let's check in with Boston and David Allen Lambert. He is the chief genealogist of the New England Historic Genealogical Society and AmericanAncestors.org. David, do you have criminals in your background?
4: Yeah, unfortunately, I can say that both my grandfathers were incarcerated. My dad's father more so than my mother's father, but he was a bootlegger.
3: During the 30s?
4: 20s and 30s, yeah. In fact, there's one court case where it says that Mr. Lambert is requested to give up the liquor business.
3: I had one that was in San Quentin. He wasn't a direct ancestor, but he was a cousin, and I did find his mugshot. That was pretty cool. Really interesting.
4: You can have
3: stuff.
4: Any of my black sheep ancestors I have. I'll be glad to lend them to you for any family occasion.
3: All right. Let's get going.
4: Well, I'll tell you, the first story we have for Family History on News, of course, brought to you by the news on ExtremeGenes.com, is an accidental find, 3,200-year-old late Bronze Age sword, just found under some rocks. And the video is right there on the news story. This is on the island of Majorca, and this site had actually been excavated as early as the 1950s, and this just goes to show you, leave no stone unturned.
3: Right, and this sword is 3,200 years old. It goes back to 1200 BC, and the handle was actually sticking out of the rocks, and they were able to get this thing out. Not in great shape, but they consider it a monumental find.
4: And it's really the only historical sword ever found on the site, so I guess better late than never.
3: Yeah, right?
4: Well, you know, and it's funny how things show up and they're returned to the appropriate place. So, of course, letters are something we cherish in genealogy. And, of course, if I mail you a letter, I'm mailing it from Massachusetts to your home, and it ends up there. Sometimes they return back. And I do that on eBay all the time. I'm always buying stuff from my hometown. But in the town of Avon, Connecticut, the librarians recently got a call from a gentleman in Ohio who had 60 letters. These are from the 18th and early 19th century from a Holly family that had a minister, and they moved out west. Well, now the letters have gone back home.
5: Isn't that great? And they're going to be in the archives, so anybody from that family, whoever wants to review them or obtain the content, I mean, this is going to tell a lot of stories.
4: It is, and the other thing is it also gives you, besides your own family, the people that your family is associated with. So the associate connections are great because it can help tell the genealogy of someone who may have not even realized it was a letter about their ancestor.
5: Wow.
4: You know, when you look through libraries, you know, you think of holding a book that's been around for a long time. But in the 1890s, there was actually a book scare that people believed that you could catch tuberculosis, even cancer, from books that had been handled by somebody else.
5: Yeah, in the libraries. This scare actually went on into the 19-teens. And this story that's on ExtremeGenes.com talks about the origins of this scare.
4: Yeah, there's a young gal by the name of Jessie Allen who died in 1895. She was a librarian in Omaha, Nebraska at the public library, and she died of tuberculosis, and they believed it stemmed from a book that she was handling.
5: So people were not going to libraries because they felt they were going to get sick, and I would imagine that would probably put a real strain on the system for many places.
4: I think so. In fact, I started at NEHGS in 1993 in our book loan circulating library. Just think, if it really had been a big thing, nearly 100 years later, I wouldn't have had a job.
5: That's
4: wouldn't
5: right.
4: be having this conversation with you right now.
5: That's probably true. Imagine that. You got to wonder, what from our era will people say 100 years from now will look back on and go, really? They thought that?
4: How about vaping?
5: Vaping, yes. I think that's got to be the thing, because that's got to go. I mean, let's face it. They're killing people all over the place, and it's been presented to children as being 99% safer than cigarettes.
4: The only thing that's safer than cigarettes is not doing anything at all.
5: Yeah, right?
4: Breathing the air that's around you.
5: Yeah, like it was meant to be.
4: We have a new genealogical TV show on the horizon starring Daisy Fuentes, a new TV show called A New Leaf. This show premieres on NBC on October 5th and will be giving the stories of average, everyday people learning to create a new leaf on their family tree and find great discoveries.
5: How cool is that? Well, let's see how it is, right?
4: Exactly. Well, you know, I love to give a blogger a spotlight, but sometimes our bloggers don't have their own blogs. So if you go to familysearch.org/blog, you can find guest bloggers such as the one recently by our good friend and genealogist Amy Tennant, where she wrote about the WPA interviews of former enslaved African Americans. During the WPA era, they did a lot of interviews of former enslaved individuals, and they've been transcribed and available, and Amy kind of gives you the details in regards to that.
5: Awesome.
4: Well, that's about all I have from Beantown this week.
5: All right, David, thank you so much. And coming up next, we're going to talk to Michael Seligman and Jessica Bendinger. They are the hosts of the podcast called Mob Queens, talking about the wife of Vito Genovese of the Genovese crime family. You know, as we go deeper and deeper into the 21st century, there are so many more places for us to get great stories and great information and genealogical ties. And one of them that's in development right now and doing really well is a new podcast called Mob Queens. And this kind of combines true crime and genealogy and history and biography. And I have the hosts on the show right now, Michael Seligman and Jessica Bendinger on the line. How you doing, guys? Nice to have you.
6: Hi, Scott.
5: How did you guys get into this? I mean, what's your background? Are you genealogists? Are you historians? What's your story?
6: We are amateur sleuths, and I have to give Michael credit because he worked on a infamous show called E! Mysteries and Scandals years ago, and so he would always tell me highlights from those shows that he worked on, and I was just completely dazzled and so curious about the trivia that he knew and the factoids that he had dug up. And so when we found this story, we were instantly kind of bonding over it and delighting in the prospect of becoming amateur PIs and figuring out this untold story of a totally true mob wife from the 1930s, 40s, 50s, 60s.
5: Wow.
7: Yeah, I mean, I spent my early days in TV as a research producer, and this was back before really the internet was as robust as it is now. And so I had to go to libraries, and I had to find old books, and I had to go into archives to find information that wasn't posted up online.
5: Well, how 20th century of you is that? Wow.
7: It's very 1900s, yeah.
5: So tell us about this background now. You've gotten into genealogy, as I understand it, Michael, and you're using this to put the story together. First of all, let's describe the podcast, because it's episodic, as I understand it, right?
7: Yeah, I mean, it's an unfolding story. Like, we're sort of building the plane as we're taking off here. We had a sort of a framework of beats of the story that we knew, but really this podcast is about us filling in those blanks and going out and talking to people and finding out more and trying to connect all these dots to tell as big of a story as we possibly can and as true of a story.
5: Now, how did you stumble on this story about this mob wife? Because that isn't just something people casually talk about.
7: It's kind of a long story. You know, some friends of mine had discovered this archive of letters a few years ago in a friend's storage unit who had passed away, and he was in his 70s, and these letters had been written to him in the 1950s when he was a young man.
6: And so we started looking into the letters, and it turns out that the letters all referred to a club where these performers performed for years and years. And in finding out who ran the club, we discovered it was the mob.
5: Oh, wow.
6: And that the mafia controlled all of these nightclubs and employed all of these performers back in the day.
5: So what gave you this interest that you wanted to fill in the stories? And who was the mob wife that you were so intrigued with?
7: Well, the woman who ran the club was Anna Genovese. And so we thought, oh, interesting character.
5: You mean from the Genovese crime family?
6: That's the one.
5: Oh, wow.
6: Yeah.
5: Okay.
6: And there'd been some interesting tidbits about her on the internet, but not a full buffet. And we just started digging and digging, and we found, oh, my goodness, she has quite an original story, and it's the kind of story that's been left out of the history books. Let's put it back in.
5: Yeah, and if I'm not mistaken, I think the Genovese crime family was the one on which The Godfather was based. Is that true?
6: That is correct.
5: And so you guys started digging into this, and when did you decide, oh, this is going to make a great podcast?
6: Well, we've been researching it for a couple years. We tried to develop it as a TV series, and we met Claire Rawlinson, our showrunner and producer at Stitcher, at the On Air Podcast Festival last year. We told her the story. She loved it, and we went into development with them as a partner and began developing the series over a year ago and then started production this year. And we're about, I'd say, 8 to 9 episodes into a 12-episode order. So as Michael said, the story's unfolding as we go, and we're finding out lots of new information from people hearing the show, writing in via email, calling our voicemail, hitting us up on social, on Instagram, at MobQueensPod, if anybody wants to follow us. We'd love to hear from you.
5: When you do your research, do you use DNA? Do you just use the standard, you know, the census records and the standard material you might find online? What sources have you used, and what have you discovered as a result of that?
7: Well, we started with a lot with Ancestry.com, and that was so helpful because we were able to find the 1910 census, which is the earliest record we have of Anna. She's 5 years old and living in New York City, and so we could see who her parents were, where she lived, who her siblings were, and then you just go to 1920 and then 1930, and you can see the sort of evolution of a person's life. Oh, she moved here, she moved there. And then we actually used somebody on a website called Fiverr, Genealogy Hunter is his handle, and he helped us actually track down some of Anna's actual descendants who are still alive.
5: And you've had conversations with them, and how do they feel about this?
7: I think they were a little taken aback. The way that we reached out to them was by sending them this huge research packet and just say, hey, we're kind of obsessed with your grandmother, and would you be willing to talk to us? And they were just so surprised that we had done so much work on this woman that obviously is so close to them.
5: So you've been talking to people then who actually knew her to help put this story together, yes?
7: That's correct. Yeah, family members, people that worked with her.
6: And Michael used 23andMe as part of a new health plan, and I'll let Michael tell it, but he had some new news of his own.
5: Really? Kind of spinning off of this whole thing.
7: Well, in the same week that we discovered this living relative of Anna's, my sister and I were both adopted when we were babies, and it was always a kind of a question mark about our ancestry, sure. You know, where we came from. And I was able to find a cousin who was able to fill in my entire life story prior to me being born, which is pretty thrilling and sort of part and parcel of this unfolding discovery.
5: Wow. So you start working on the story of a mob wife, and it turns into you discovering your own origins.
7: That is true, yeah. And wow. Then the connections that are there, you know, coming from the same regions in Italy as Anna and her husband Vito, and this sort of broader story of what it means to know your history and to know where you come from.
5: So you're well into the episodic series at this point. Is this something that's going to be told in one season?
6: So we're on episode 6 as of next week, and it should be the beginning of November, end of October. We should be in the home stretch.
5: And so you're going to take it to the time when they lay her to rest.
6: Well, we will. But, you know, interestingly, there was no obituary for Anna Scott. So, you know,
5: really?
6: You know that obituaries can be such a treasure trove of information. But in this case, there's no grave marker and there was no obituary. So we had a little bit of a harder.
5: Now, wait. Needle. Why was that? Is this just the secretness of the Cosa Nostra?
7: You know, it's a good question, because some mobsters have these big elaborate funerals and there's lots of people and there's lots of press. And yet, like Jessica says, there's no grave marker. There's nothing that acknowledges that she passed. We were only able to discover this by going to the cemetery and looking at the records there to see the date she died. And
5: the burials, yeah. And you got her death record, though, I assume.
6: No, we've been actually just had a helper go to probate court to try and find more, and we have actually not gotten her death certificate yet. We've talked to her granddaughter, who was there in the hospital room and who is a first person narrator for us about it, but no, we are at a loss with the paperwork.
5: You know, as a volunteer deputy sheriff that digs into a lot of these things to work on cold cases periodically, I mean, I really appreciate what you're doing. And it's so fun to put this together, because I think there is such a fascination with the mob. And did Vito, by the way, die a natural death?
6: He did die a natural death. He died of heart failure in prison in Springfield, Missouri in 1969, on Valentine's Day, 1969.
7: Yeah, he had been in prison for about, I think, 12 or 13 years at that point.
5: Wow. You know, a lot of mobsters die on Valentine's Day. Do you ever notice that?
6: No, I didn't know that. Interesting. Interesting.
5: Well, you
6: but
5: gotta,
6: Scott, I wanted to say, if you have any amateur researchers out there, we have two little pieces of research we're trying to solve, and they can hit us up at Mob Queens Pod on Instagram.
5: Okay.
6: But we're trying to figure out if Dom Frasca, D-O-M Frasca, F-R-A-S-C-A, the author of King of Crime, is related to Gus Frasca, same last name spelling, who was a Genovese capo who died several decades earlier before Dom wrote the book. And if any of your sleuths out there feel like helping us, we're trying to figure that out. And we're also trying to figure out if we came across a piece of information that told us Donata Ragone Genovese, Vito's first wife, was the, quote, sister or sister-in-law of Anna Patillo Vernatico Genovese, Vito's second wife. And we've been unable to research siblings successfully to see how that might have been true, and indeed, if it is true.
5: Right. Well, we got a lot of genies listening right now. Maybe somebody wants to take it on. You know, it sounds really fun, and obviously, they'd be able to share that with you on the podcast. So that'd be
6: absolutely
5: great.
7: We would love to have them on. Yeah.
5: Well, you know, the name of the show is Mob Queens, and it's about the mob wife of all mob wives, Anna Genovese, or Genovese, I think a lot of them called it.
7: Yeah.
5: Back in the day, and you can catch it on Stitcher online. And guys, thanks so much for coming on. This is Michael and Jessica, the hosts of the show, and it sounds like it's quite an adventure involving all the things we in genealogy love, the research, the history, the biography, and in your case, true crime.
6: Thank you so much, Scott, and thanks genies.
5: One of the crazier stories I've heard in a while came to my attention through a woman in Chicago. Her name is Terry O'Connell, 21 years a genie. And Terry, welcome to Extreme Genes. I'm really excited to share this story with everybody because it's incredible. At what point in your research did you discover that you had a kidnapping in your family?
8: I've probably known most of my genealogical time. It was a story my grandmother and her sisters always talked about. They were always wondered what happened to Harry, who was their mother's brother.
5: And Harry was how old when he was kidnapped?
8: He was an infant. This was in the late 1890s. He was born roughly between 1895 and 1898 in Ohio. So after Harry was born, his mother, Susie, had to go into the hospital. There's many different stories as to why she went in the hospital, but she went into the hospital. And her husband, John, was bringing Harry back and forth to the hospital to nurse daily. In doing so, he couldn't work, so he couldn't provide for his family. So he went next door to Susie's best friend, who had just lost a baby, and asked her if she would care for the baby and if she would wet nurse for the baby, and she agreed. Every day, he would wake up in the morning, he would go over and check on the baby and make sure that this woman had everything she needed, and he would go to work and, you know, go about his day. And every day, everything was fine. On the day Susie was due to come home from the hospital, he got up, he went to go check on the baby, and the house was empty.
5: Oh my gosh. So this has been a mystery for now 120 years or so, and along comes our good friend DNA.
8: Right. So this past March, I have a cousin, Tim, who lives in Tennessee, and he descends from this family as well. And he found something rather odd in his DNA.
5: Okay.
8: He found this match. And this match had all these Norwegian names except for one. And it happened to be Hilton, which was Harry's last name.
5: Oh, wow. Okay, so the match had other people who had Hilton on their tree, and that's how he was able to figure out that this might be the connection you were looking for all these years.
8: Well, when he found it, he was very adamant, I really don't think it has to do with the missing baby, because he sent me an email, and he's like, go in your DNA matches, look for this gentleman, John, and take a look at his tree, and come back and tell me what you think. And I emailed him back, and I'm like, oh my gosh, the missing baby. And he's like, no, well, I don't think it's him. And I was so excited, but it was March, and March is my big time because I focus on Irish research. So I really didn't have time to play with DNA. And we went back and forth through emails, and Tim was a trooper all month, kept going in looking for records, trying to find things, and every once in a while he would email me a little update. Well, just after St. Patrick's Day passed, I got another email from him, and it said, hey, I'm back to thinking we're on to the missing baby here. And I'm like, oh, my gosh, that's cool. Keep me updated. I'm still really busy.
5: He was
8: like, okay, that's cool. So about a week or so passed. I happened to have gotten sick from being overworked through March. I was sitting on my couch, and I was like, let me go take a look at all this DNA stuff and see what I can find. Because, obviously, I'm intrigued. We have this 120-year-old kidnap case. Everybody wants to know what happened to poor Harry, and it's unfolding in front of us.
5: Sure.
8: So I pulled up my tree, and I went and I looked at this gentleman, John, who is now our genetic cousin, and we're just trying to fit him in. Like, really, where does
5: What is the relationship for John? Have you figured that out, or what is it predicted by ancestry?
8: I want to say John might be like a second cousin.
5: Okay.
8: With the removal.
5: That would be about right, I mean, for that time period, especially if you're sharing great-grandparents.
8: Right. So I looked at John's tree, and I thought, okay, so I know that we're matching on this line. Obviously, it's going to be the Hilton DNA because that's the only other name in John's tree that's going to connect to my tree.
5: Sure.
8: It's going to connect to Tim's tree as well. Now, here's the interesting part. So John and I share the Hilton DNA, and we're sharing this Garlinger DNA. But Tim, the cousin who found all this, only shares the Hilton DNA, though he also descends from that Garlinger line as well.
5: Well, you're not sharing it. That's all it means is you didn't inherit the same DNA.
8: Right, exactly. So without the two of us, we wouldn't have been able to put it together.
5: Yeah. So now have you been in touch with John, and have you figured out who Harry was, what the new name was?
8: So we have emailed with John back and forth, Tim and myself. So this is what we know of Harry's life. Harry moved to Iowa. The woman that he puts down as his next of kin, we are assuming is the woman that took him. And the name isn't the same, but it was close.
5: Sure.
8: He never changed his name. He went by Harry Hilton.
5: He went by Harry Hilton the whole time? How did he even know his name? They must have told him, obviously.
8: So that's what we were like, okay, this makes absolutely no sense. Who kidnaps a child and doesn't change his name?
5: Yeah, that is...
8: Especially at a baby.
5: Who does kidnap it? So did you find them in the census records? What is that showing?
8: So there's been a couple records that Tim has found. He's been on that search, and he's found some military stuff like draft cards. I don't think he's found them in the census yet. The only thing that we can figure out is that because this woman who took him
5: yes.
8: was best friends with Susie, and according to family stories, the only thing that comforted her about Harry being gone was that she knew that he would be loved.
5: Mm-hmm. Yes.
8: So on the flip side, my thought process is that she really loved Susie so much, but she also just loved this baby, and after losing her own, couldn't give up another.
5: Of course.
8: That she probably just told him that maybe his parents died, and she promised to take care of him.
5: Oh, that makes sense. Yeah. Oh, your parents died. I've taken care of you, and your real name is this. Okay.
8: Yes. It's the only thing that makes sense to me.
5: Yeah, that does make sense. That would fit very nicely. But to find yes. him in the family grouping on in the 1900 census, the 1910 census, before he's an adult, I mean, that would be really interesting to see, wouldn't it?
8: It would. And I'll have to go look. I know I have a ton of emails from Tim of the things he found when we were going through this last March. Because it would be very interesting, because we do have addresses from the draft cards and
5: sure.
8: and that. And we know that he was career military. The first marriage didn't last. John's family story tells us that Harry did marry again, and there are other children out there. We just haven't found them yet.
5: You haven't found them yet. Have you seen photographs of him yet?
8: Of Harry? We yeah. have.
5: Wow. What was that like the first time you laid eyes on the picture of the baby that was kidnapped?
8: If it was a military picture or not, but my cousin Tim sent it to me, and he sent it with a picture of another one of the Hilton brothers, and they all have this like little point in their eyebrow.
5: Okay, so that's the distinguishing feature, huh? The little point in the eyebrow.
8: And Harry totally had it.
5: Okay, all right. And he was a full brother to the others, so that's really interesting.
8: Yeah. But what is really weird? So John and Susie. All of their kids are registered, all their births in Ohio, and I have found them, but Harry's is not.
5: Huh. But you've got the DNA, so you know for a fact
8: that... But we've got the DNA.
5: Yeah, there's no question as to who his parents were.
8: Yeah, I mean, unless the only other way it could go is if John had an affair with one of Susie's siblings.
5: Yes.
8: That would be the only other way he could have both of that DNA.
5: Yes, that would be true, I suppose. Nonetheless, it would come in a little differently, though. The DNA match would be off if that were the case. So I don't think that would be it. But, you know, that's really cool. 120-year-old cold case solved by DNA and just by an ordinary person with an extraordinary find. Well done. I'm impressed, Terry.
8: Thank you. The family feels the same way. They're like, I can't believe that you guys figured this out.
5: Well, it's been part of your family lore for literally over a century, and now we have these amazing tools that you could do this stuff with, and really anybody can learn how to do it. It's an amazing process and so much fun, and it's life-changing. That's the thing.
8: It really, truly is.
5: Terry, thanks so much for coming on and sharing your story. Really appreciate it.
8: Oh, thanks for having me.
5: And kind of to wrap it up for our Ask Us Anything segment, I've asked my good friend Maureen Taylor, the photo detective, to return and talk about this a little bit because we do have a question from Jill in St. Pete, Florida. She says, I have a black sheep ancestor who was in prison. How do I find his mugshot from the 1930s? Hello, Maureen. What do you think?
9: Hey, Scott. How are you?
5: Great.
9: Oh, my, my, my. So photos of people who have gone on the other side of the law can be literally anywhere. So I have found them for sale at flea markets. I have found them for sale at antique shows. I have found them for sale at high-end photo shows. One was all mugshots of everyone from prisons in California.
5: Really? And so do those become public somehow? Or because obviously this person's looking for a specific ancestor.
9: Right. So I think what happens is they get discarded. I've bought a couple over the years just to have them as an example. And one of the ones I bought it at like the Brimfield Antique Show. And the guy had literally milk crate upon milk crate of the New York State Prison. And these were mugshots.
5: Wow.
9: With criminal records attached. So I'm not actually sure how they get discarded. but they do get discarded sometimes. So whether or not she can find the ones from the 1930s relies on whether or not her police department that arrested him has kept those records or not.
5: Right.
9: Sometimes they end up in archives, like the Providence City Archives, for instance, just took all of the records from the Providence Police Department, and those are now in the city archives, which is great. It's hit or miss.
5: So how far back were mugshots created? Do you know?
9: Well, there was that whole 19th century thing, you know, about the shape of your head and, you know, phrenology. So photography was used in the same way we use it today, all the way back in the 1840s and 50s. So you might end up with a picture of a criminal ancestor from way back then, like the Western criminals.
5: Oh, yes.
9: Those gunslingers.
5: Yeah. Well, that's because nobody knew who they were from town to town. There was so much distance between them, right? So they had to make the wanted posters.
9: Exactly. And then there was a guy in the 19th century. His name was Thomas Burns, and he was the inspector of police and the chief of detectives in New York City. And he wrote a book called Professional Criminals of America. And he wrote that in 1886.
5: Oh, wow.
9: And he wrote about mugshots and how you could identify a criminal based on the way they were dressed. And, you know, obviously today that would be called profiling.
5: Yeah, exactly.
9: But it's interesting, like, in particular, I focused on women criminals. And so women were often criminals in the sort of typical ways of being a shoplifter, for instance.
5: Right.
9: And she dressed the part. So she would go into a department store and look like she was a legitimate customer and then shoplift.
5: And so this guy described what to look for if you're a shopkeeper then, if somebody's intending to rob you.
9: Not only that, he included pictures of some of these notorious criminals.
5: Oh, fun.
9: And you can buy the book on Amazon. There is also a book by Mark Michelson on Amazon called Least Wanted, A Century of American Mugshots, if you want to get a feel for what the mugshots look like over time.
5: Right, and what you might be able to find. It would be interesting if somebody could create a source book that says, okay, here's where you might get the mugshots for this period, for this place. I can't imagine anybody do it because I don't think anything could be more niche than that, right?
9: Maybe. It's not really niche. I mean, it's a very popular research topic. The authority for criminal ancestors is Ron Ahrens.
5: Oh, yes. Yes, the black sheep guy. You know, most of us have either an ancestor or a relative who wound up on the wrong side of the law. And that's why we're talking crime today. And I've got Maureen Taylor, the photo detective, on the line answering questions for Ask Us Anything. And this one comes from Paul in South Carolina. He says, is there any resource available for researching a criminal from the 19th century, Maureen?
9: Oh, boy. There are lots of resources available. So Ancestry.com has some criminal records. And if your ancestor was from the UK, there are databases on Find My Past
5: that
9: you can use as well. They don't include photographs.
5: Okay.
9: They only include the actual records.
5: Mm-hmm. And state websites, too, periodically have the criminal records going back to a certain period. Usually, though, it's to a point where all of them are deceased, so they're not humiliating people who were arrested as kids in the 40s, you know?
9: So here's a strategy. You should Google the name of the person, or you should Google where they were arrested, criminal records. Because as I mentioned in the earlier segment, these records are everywhere, and some of them are in private collections. Some of them are in public archives.
5: Right.
9: Some of them are on auction sites because they've been auctioned off. So if you search for criminal records for, say, San Quentin, you might find some very interesting records. Now, while you may be just looking for a photograph of your ancestor, if you find that photograph, it may be attached to a card that contains their entire arrest record.
5: Yeah, that's right. I've seen a lot of those. You know, the other thing is digitized newspapers. I mean, they're so obvious. And as you mentioned, Google, too. A lot of people just overlook Google because it's so obvious for every type of genealogical research. But digitized newspapers will often give you the details of what went wrong. I mean, right down to speeding tickets that people may have received, you know?
9: Oh, you can use the newspapers to find evidence of 18th century criminal activity.
5: That's true, huh? Yeah.
9: And the little notices would include a complete description of the person.
5: Yeah, I've got one that is either my third great-grandfather or his son of the same name. I'm not sure which. I suspect it's the son now. But they gave all kinds of descriptions of what he looked like and how he escaped from prison and was not seen again and how he escaped and the trouble that his jailers were in for letting him get away. He was a shoplifter. He's a thief in New York City. And then there was another guy in England in 1818 who abandoned his family, which was considered a crime because now that meant the Anglican church there in that area had to take care of the wife and kids. And so they were looking for him so that he could be held accountable for that and they could get the family off of their donor list.
9: There's an amazing amount of descriptive information in those early newspaper accounts, from like a scar over the eyebrow to actually a description of how a person walked, what they were wearing, what they
5: yes.
9: looked like,
5: yeah.
9: and then obviously some editorial comment about their character. I think that a person who is looking for a photograph of their criminal ancestors should never give up hope, because

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1: Well, that is a wrap on this week's show. And by the way, if you don't have a criminal in your past, so sorry about that, but most of us do. Talk to you again next week. Thanks for joining us. And remember, as far as everyone knows, we're a nice, normal family. This has been Extreme Genes. 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
2: Know ye not that ye are in the hands of God? 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
3: We now present Elder Larry R. Lawrence, speaking at the 185th Semiannual General Conference of the Church of Jesus Christ of Latter-day Saints.
4: When I was a young adult, I began investigating the Church. At first, I was drawn to the gospel by the examples of my Latter-day Saint friends. But eventually, I was attracted to the unique doctrine. When I learned that faithful men and women could keep progressing and ultimately become like our heavenly parents, I was frankly amazed. I loved the concept. It rang true to me. Soon after my baptism, I was studying the Sermon on the Mount, and I recognized that Jesus taught this same truth about eternal progression in the Bible. He said, "Be ye therefore perfect, even as your Father which is in heaven is perfect." I have been a member now for over 40 years, and whenever I read this verse of Scripture, I am reminded of our purpose here on earth. We came to learn and improve until we gradually become sanctified or perfected in Christ. The journey of discipleship is not an easy one. It has been called a course of steady improvement. As we travel along the straight and narrow path, the Spirit continually challenges us to be better and to climb higher. The Holy Ghost makes an ideal traveling companion. If we are humble and teachable, He will take us by the hand and lead us home. However, we need to ask the Lord for directions along the way. We have to ask some difficult questions. Questions like, what do I need to change? How can I improve? What weakness needs strengthening? Let's consider the New Testament account of the rich young ruler. He was a righteous young man who was already keeping the Ten Commandments, but he wanted to become better. His goal was eternal life. When he met the Savior, he asked, "What lack I yet?" Jesus answered immediately, giving counsel that was intended specifically for the rich young man. Jesus said unto him, "If thou wilt be perfect, go and sell that thou hast and give to the poor, and come and follow me." The young man was stunned. He had never considered such a sacrifice. He was humble enough to ask the Lord, but not faithful enough to follow the divine counsel he was given. We must be willing to act when we receive an answer. President Harold B. Lee taught, every one of us, if we would reach perfection, must at one time ask ourselves this question, "What lack I yet?" I knew a faithful mother who humbled herself and asked, "What is keeping me from progressing?" In her case, the response from the Spirit came immediately, "Stop complaining." This answer surprised her. She had never thought of herself as a complainer. However, the message from the Holy Ghost was very clear. In the days that followed, she became conscious of her habit of complaining. Grateful for the prompting to improve, she determined to count her blessings instead of her challenges. Within days, she felt the warm approval of the Spirit. A humble young man, who couldn't seem to find the right girl, went to the Lord for help. "What is keeping me from being the right man?" he asked. This answer came into his heart and his mind. "Clean up your language." At that moment, he realized that several crude expressions had become a part of his vocabulary, and he committed to change. A single sister asked the question, "What do I need to change?" And the Spirit whispered to her, "Don't interrupt people when they are talking." The Holy Ghost really does give customized counsel. He is a completely honest companion and will tell us things that no one else knows or has the courage to say. One returned missionary found himself stressed with a very heavy schedule. He was trying to find

0: time for work, studies, family, and a church calling. He asked the Lord for counsel. How can I feel at peace with all that I need to do? The answer was not what he expected. He received the impression that he should more carefully observe the Sabbath day and keep it holy. He decided to dedicate Sunday to God's service and to lay aside his school courses on that day and study the gospel instead. This small adjustment brought the peace and balance that he was seeking. Years ago, I read in a church magazine the story of a girl who was living away from home and going to college. She was behind in her classes, her social life was not what she had hoped for, and she was generally unhappy. Finally, one day, she fell to her knees and cried out, "What can I do to improve my life?" The Holy Ghost whispered, "Get up and clean your room." This prompting came as a complete surprise, but it was just the start she needed. After taking time to organize and put things in order, she felt the Spirit fill the room and lift her heart. The Holy Ghost doesn't tell us to improve everything at once. If he did, we would become discouraged and give up. The Spirit works with us at our own speed, one step at a time. Or as the Lord has taught, line upon line, precept upon precept, and blessed are those who hearken unto my precepts. For unto him that receiveth, I will give more. For example, if the Holy Ghost has been prompting you to say thank you more often, and you respond to that prompting, then he may feel it's time for you to move on to something more challenging, like learning to say, "I'm sorry, that was my fault." A perfect time to ask, "What lack I yet?" is when we take the sacrament. The Apostle Paul taught that this is a time for each of us to examine ourselves. In this reverent atmosphere, as our thoughts are turned heavenward, the Lord can gently tell us what we need to work on next. Like you, I have received many messages from the Spirit over the years showing me how I could improve. Let me share a few personal examples of messages that I took to heart. These promptings have included, don't raise your voice. Organize yourself. Create a daily list of things to do. Take better care of your body by eating more fruits and vegetables. Increase your temple attendance. Take time to ponder before you pray. Ask your wife for her counsel. And be patient when driving. Don't exceed the speed limit. I'm still working on that last one. The atoning sacrifice of the Savior is what makes perfection or sanctification possible. We could never do it on our own, but God's grace is sufficient to help us. As Elder David A. Bednar once observed, most of us clearly understand that the atonement of Christ is for sinners. I am not so sure, however, that we know and understand that the atonement is also for saints, for good men and women who are obedient, worthy, and conscientious, and who are striving to become better. End of quote. I would like to suggest that each of you participate in a spiritual exercise sometime soon, perhaps even tonight, while saying your prayers. Humbly ask the Lord the following question. What is keeping me from progressing? In other words, what lack I yet? Then wait quietly for a response. If you are sincere, the answer will soon become clear. It will be revelation intended just for you. Perhaps the Spirit will tell you that you need to forgive someone. Or you may receive a message to be more selective about the movies you watch or the music you listen to. You may feel impressed to be more honest in your business dealings or more generous in your fast offerings. The possibilities are endless. The Spirit can show us our weaknesses, but he is also able to show us our strengths. Sometimes we need to ask what we are doing right so that the Lord can lift and encourage us. When we read our patriarchal blessings, we are reminded that our Heavenly Father knows our divine potential. He rejoices every time we take a step forward. To him, our direction is ever more important than our speed. Be persistent, brothers and sisters, but never be discouraged. We will have to go beyond the grave before we actually reach perfection. But here in mortality, we can lay the foundation. It is our duty to be better today than we were yesterday, and better tomorrow than we are today. If spiritual growth is not a priority in our lives, if we are not on a course of steady improvement, we will miss out on the important experiences that God wants to give us. Years ago, I read these words of President Spencer W. Kimball, which had a lasting impact on me. He said, "I have learned that where there is a prayerful heart, a hungering after righteousness, a forsaking of sins, and obedience to the commandments of God, the Lord pours out more and more light until there is finally power to pierce the heavenly veil. A person of such righteousness has the priceless promise that one day he shall see the Lord's face and know that he is." End of quote. It is my prayer that this ultimate experience can be ours someday as we allow the Holy Ghost to lead us home. In the name of Jesus Christ, amen.
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2: What a Single Pumpkin Seed Taught Me About God's Love, by Larry Laycock. I learned that as we cultivate God's love through kindness, courtesy, compassion, and inclusion, it will grow exponentially. My boyhood home was surrounded by alfalfa fields. When I was 9 years old, I cleared a small plot on the edge of the fields to plant a garden. In early spring, I planted a single pumpkin seed and cared for it each day, eager for it to sprout. Within days, to my delight, small green leaves pushed through the soil. Over the days and weeks that followed, I marveled at the rapid rate of growth of my small, single pumpkin seed. With divine components of seed, soil, sunlight, and water, my small seed miraculously transformed into multiple vines stretching out in all directions. A short time later, green bulbs appeared where orange and yellow flowers had just blossomed. And over the course of the summer, the bulbs transformed into large orange pumpkins. When the harvest arrived, I cut open my pumpkins. I was astonished. Each pumpkin had produced hundreds and hundreds of seeds. You might be thinking to yourself, "That's great, but what does this pumpkin seed have to do with me as a young adult?" Well, in observing the seemingly endless supply of seeds from my harvest, I suddenly understood how, with God's help, the finite, one seed, could be transformed into the infinite and eternal. I saw that, with God, nothing shall be impossible. Luke chapter 1, verse 37. I experienced the truth of the scriptural words, "By small and simple things are great things brought to pass." Alma chapter 37, verse 6. God created my small pumpkin seed to produce limitless, even infinite, generations of seeds in a never-ending cycle of growth and development. And the same is true for many other things in our lives, including the ability to feel and share His divine love. Cultivating God's love. Over time, I have come to understand that our loving Heavenly Father has planted within each of us the seed of His eternal love. God loves us enough to plant His love in our souls with the intention that we cultivate and grow it through service, faith, repentance, and covenant keeping. So what about those times in life when we feel far from God's love? Sometimes we feel distanced from Him because we've made mistakes or sinned and haven't found the strength or courage to take the first steps toward repentance. Sometimes we get so busy and distracted by all the other things we have going on in life that we forget or put off doing the little things every day that help us feel closer to our Heavenly Father and His love. We may also feel like we've had one too many unanswered prayers or one too many people who hurt us or times when God didn't help us. We might feel so out of touch with God's love in our own lives that we can't even conceive how we could share that love with others. But no matter the situation or condition of our lives, no matter what suffering or injustice we have endured, our Heavenly Father's love can grow through the hardships in our lives. It can overcome all pain, anger, and frustration. If we cultivate God's love through kindness, courtesy, compassion, and inclusion, it will grow exponentially. Our capacity to love and serve others will become infinite, eternal, and more beautiful than we ever dreamed possible. As we cultivate the seed of God's love within us, we can reap the pure love of Christ, charity. See Moroni chapter 7, verse 47. Those who cultivate the seed of God's love also reap a bounteous crop of friends, fellowship, and increased faith, three things that all young adults could use. As we carefully cultivate the seed of God's love, we can experience a limitless harvest of eternal love in our family relationships, our church service, and our personal lives. Sharing God's love. The scriptures teach that God is love. 1 John chapter 4, verse 8. President M. Russell Ballard, acting president of the Quorum of the 12 Apostles, observed that the most important attribute of Heavenly Father and His beloved Son that we should desire and seek to possess within our lives is the gift of charity, the pure love of Christ. Moroni chapter 7, verse 47. This pure love of Christ enables us to love and to serve others as the Savior did. As we follow Christ's example of service, we discover the love of God within us and learn how to share that love. Those who know me well know that I still often carry a pumpkin seed in my pocket to remind me of the important life lesson learned. Heavenly Father can take something as small as a seed of love in our lives and transform it into powerful, never-ending, and eternal love and service of God, neighbors, and self. Larry Laycock served a mission in Argentina as a young man and later returned to South America along with his wife, Lisa, to preside over the Chile Santiago East Mission. He has an unshakable testimony of the reality of Jesus Christ, His Atonement, the Book of Mormon, and the restoration of the gospel of Jesus Christ through the prophet Joseph Smith. Discover more. You can find more articles about serving in the church in the Young Adults section of the July 2022 Leah Hona. Check out YA Weekly, found in the Gospel Library under Magazines or Adults, Young Adults, for new inspiring content for young adults each week. Read by Dwayne Case.
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3: Hello and welcome to the Latter-day Saint Women Podcast, where we share the legacy of women of The Church of Jesus Christ of Latter-day Saints. 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I'm Shaylin Back.
4: And I'm Carly Guyman. We're your co-hosts. Today, we are so excited to welcome Neil Marriott to the podcast. Neil, welcome. We're so happy that you're here.
5: Carly and Shaylin, I'm honored. Thank you for thinking of me and inviting me to come. I'm pleased to be here. Thank you.
3: We're so glad you're here.
4: We're so glad you're here. We've been looking forward to it. So Neil Marriott is a beloved former counselor in the Young Women General Presidency who served from 2013 to 2018. Neil was born and raised in Louisiana in the United States, and she possesses a Southern charm that we have all come to love. And she was converted to The Church of Jesus Christ of Latter-day Saints at age 22. She and her husband recently returned from a mission to Portugal. We'll talk a little bit about that. Yeah. So, Neil, we're so happy again that you're here.
3: At the time of this recording, we're living in a very unique time where we're all dealing with COVID-19 and those new things that we're trying to navigate. And like thousands of missionaries around the world, Neil, you and your husband returned home early from your mission to Portugal earlier this year because of the COVID-19 restrictions. And you've shared with us that you and David have found peace despite your early return. And the unexpectedness and the abruptness of that. And it certainly wasn't what you originally planned. No. So we just want to know, what counsel do you have for current and return missionaries, prospective missionaries, their families, just at this unusual time, about accepting our circumstances and opportunities, and especially trusting in the Lord?
5: Great question. I love the word in your question, accept, because I think there's some sort of genius in accepting what is. Why waste energy, especially turmoil type energy, in something that you can't change? Mm-hmm. You know, David and I were planning the 23-month mission to work with young single adults, and we'd been there 14 months in Lisbon, well, all over, up and down Portugal, and it had some fabulous experiences, testifying, speaking, getting to know people, having them in our home. And there was a big event being planned in 6 months. And then we get this notice, get ready to leave tomorrow.
3: Wow.
5: And what do you do with that? We ended up having 3 days grace before we had to get on the plane. But what do you do with that kind of an abrupt, I think you used that word, abrupt switch in your vision and your direction? But, you know, there was a real sweet thing that happened for me, because I tend to be impatient and let's get on with things. And I was standing by the window in our little apartment, and we had just learned that we were leaving immediately. And I was kind of like, we can't, you know, how can we? We can't say goodbye to the people in the north or the south.
4: We're barely halfway through. Yeah.
5: We've got so much planned, so much going. But a really sweet thought wafted right through my head, and it was this: you will not be back. Now, that doesn't sound sweet. Mm. It sounds like it would break my heart. But because I feel it was carried by the Spirit, everything in me just calmed down, and I felt this sense of acceptance, still hoping we would return. I had nothing mm-hmm. except this feeling to base on the idea we wouldn't go back. But I said to David, "David, I'm having a feeling that we won't be back." And he said, "Oh, no, you know, we'll be back in a month or two. Mm-hmm, the mission mm-hmm. president's plan." He was in the mission presidency. "We're planning on things, and we've got, you know, he wants us back." I said, "Well, we'll see." But, of course, we didn't ever go back. And after, 3 weeks of quarantine in this little farming community about an hour from Salt Lake City, David came in from the backfield, having pulled a fence out of the ditch, I think. I'm not sure what. Maybe he was digging the fence post. There was plenty to do because it was in shambles. With this big grin on his face, and I looked at him and I said, "We're here to stay, aren't we?" And he said, "Well, maybe we are." And within 2 days, we had decided to sell our house and holiday, move to this little farming community, and give away all our stuff and stay there. I mean, we went from returning to our home where 5 of our children live within walking distance and picking right back up where we were. But the abrupt change from Lisbon to the United States had robbed us, if that's the right word, or ridded us of all sorts of trappings that we realized weren't necessary. It was honestly like taking off a big winter scarf off my neck, and as it unwrapped and dropped away, I took this fresh breath of, there's worlds of things to do. There's great good to still be created, even though we can't be in Lisbon. And the hope just grew, because I truly believe that we carry around an environment with us wherever we are. No matter what circumstances change, we still have who we are. We still can be putting out who we are. And hopefully that will be of some use to someone.
3: That's mm-hmm. beautiful.
4: Yeah, that is beautiful. And I think Shaylin and I were talking that I think almost all of us, or many of us, know a missionary who was affected, or know a family who has a missionary who was affected by this. But even if we don't, I think that counsel applies broadly to Absolutely. So many. And I really liked, as you were describing this heavy scarf coming off, it was like, oh, I actually like this. You know, that maybe what we aren't expecting isn't just a bad thing that we have to deal with, but that it's like, oh, this is exactly what I need, or this is exactly kind of where I'm supposed to be headed, this next step.
5: Exactly. It's like a new frontier, and it's a fresh start, and you can unburden yourself from many of the former details that just hung on you and held you back a little bit and kind of kept you in a rut. No more ruts.
4: I like that. So something that you've shared with us that maybe came about because of this change is you found a lot of stillness and quiet right? Yes. You've moved away from, you were living in busy Portugal or even before then living in Salt Lake City, and now you're living in a quiet farmhouse.
3: Yes.
4: And find yourself surrounded by lots of empty space and time to think, maybe. So we would love to hear your thoughts on why that stillness is important and how people who maybe aren't finding themselves in a very peaceful or quiet place, mm-hmm. how they can find that too and what that can do for them.
6: I wish I could just import everybody to this little village, I call it. You know what's happened? It seems like I'm wasting time, but I'm not. I sit at a big window that looks out on the back pasture. And we have some tall trees to one side and some cows to the right and this kind of thing. And I have begun to absorb, this is going to sound very unusual, I guess, because I've tried to explain it to David. He's kind of nodding like, well, yeah, maybe. But anyway, nature is obedient. It follows the laws of God. It acknowledges and testifies of His creation. And just being surrounded by that, it's done something to me inside. I sense it. There's order. There's order. And nature is obeying it exactly. And I think that if all of us can put into our environment, whatever it is, obedient people, scriptures that testify of obedience, that point to God, the more things point us back to the Savior and to Heavenly Father's plan, the more peace and the stillness we'll have, even if we don't have a pasture.
3: I love that. Thank you. Neil, it's now been more than 2 years since your release from the Young Women General Presidency, mm-hmm. where you served with Sister Bonnie Oscarson and Sister Carol McConkie. Mm-hmm. Would you just share about one of your responsibilities in the presidency that helped you stretch and grow and where you feel like you made a difference?
6: Wow. I can't claim to have made any difference, but I can certainly affirm that I was stretched. I started it off, I told President Uchtdorf when I was called, he said, how do you feel, right after he gave me the call? And when I could finally collect my senses, I said, I feel inadequate. And I never did stop feeling inadequate for the whole 5 years. But I think that overall, the general stretching that was required was to learn to listen in a council setting in particular, to really listen to the voices around the table and to the voice of the Holy Ghost at the same time. Is this going the right direction? And the other thing that I have not yet repented of very well is to be quiet, to just close my mouth and let the other people pour out their wisdom on me instead of me trying to get in there and throw in some wisdom of my own, which was probably greatly lacking. So I think that coming together in a council setting, it could be a family council, it could be a marriage council, it could be a church council, but whatever it is, there is power in counseling. I can remember one time in particular where there'd been a lot of discussion, and at all of these meetings, there's at least one general authority. We met regularly, almost daily, not quite because we weren't here every single day, but most days of the week, we're meeting with leaders, senior leaders of the church, and on occasion, we met with apostles. Not often, but they saw to it that we came and talked with them on occasion. But nevertheless, there was a spirit of unity there, and occasionally we would have talked a lot, and then someone would say one thing, and there'd be a moment's pause. It felt right.
4: It's kind of settled.
6: It did settle, and I would think, oh, this feels right. And I'd look around, everyone was looking the same way. That is the spirit at work. It takes a great deal of stretching to forget the world, to forget the meeting that's coming up in an hour, and to be focused and willing to share, even when you were sure that your comment was not going to be edifying. I can remember one time coming to the table, and there were some important summaries to be made, and thinking, well, Sister Oscarson will handle that. So we're sitting there, and the general authority who was conducting this meeting said, we need to do so-and-so. And Sister Mary, would you give us your feelings? You know, that's those moments when you think, oh, Heavenly Father, I want to be able to put something on the table that's useful. That's a stretch because you're walking by faith. You're walking by trust that what you have to offer, as tiny as it is,
5: is worthwhile and helpful. And you have to put it out there. You know, you have to go ahead and say, as small as this offering is, here are my feelings. And generally, most of the people at table also have a small offering. And by the end, there's, well, it's that old thing, by small and simple means are great things brought to pass.
3: Mm-hmm. It seems to be a theme in a lot of our recent episodes that we talk a lot about President Nelson's counsel to women that the world needs our voices. And so to hear your success stories, you know, of feeling inadequate and feeling like what you have to offer is small, but still trusting in the Lord to share that. Mm-hmm. I'm sure that mm-hmm. not only personally that really strengthened you, but that probably did so much good in the organization as a whole, just by you speaking up and sharing your seemingly small mm-hmm. voice.
5: Well, it was a small voice, but maybe sometimes all of us have small voices, but that doesn't mean that we can't speak up and give our small part. You know, mm-hmm. it's just, and it does help build confidence. Just last Sunday, David and I had some of our family members there for sacrament meeting. You know, we don't have a group every week or anything, but they came to visit for dinner and we had sacrament meeting together. And we were sitting on the porch and testimonies just started to flow. And as so many times, here I am in the most intimate, trustworthy, loving setting. And I thought, well, I won't say anything because these three young single adults need to, you know, but eventually the Spirit was like, you do need to say something. And so you open your mouth, not planning on having said anything, and out comes your heart. And everyone needs each other's hearts. I mean, isn't that what it's all about? It's about relationships. And how do you build them? You build by giving. Even if your part is small, it will make a difference.
4: Mm-hmm. So, selfishly, both Shaylin and I are young mothers. And we would love to sit and talk with you for hours about how you survived raising children and took care of them and took care of yourself. I think because of one of your conference talks, many of us know you as Neil Marriott, the mother of a big family. You told a story. You told a story about kind of defending your decision to be a mother and to have children to mm-hmm. someone. So you have 11 children. And despite motherhood sometimes being maybe discounted or less appreciated in society, our doctrine holds motherhood in high esteem. But I think this elevated status sometimes brings high expectations or these shoulds or supposed tos that are really heavy on mothers.
5: Yes.
4: So as a young mother, how did you navigate these expectations of caring for young children and that kind of heavy weight and find joy and meaning and also kind of acceptance, I guess, of what is motherhood, which mm-hmm. is it's hard sometimes.
5: Yeah, yeah. Young motherhood can be very lonely. And I guess the redeeming factor is you've got a human being that depends on you completely. And,
3: right.
5: you know, you give your heart away to that child. But as for the burdens of motherhood, they are real. And there were times when I would try to get up the stairs because I knelt down with each child individually to say prayers every night until they turned 8. And then I said, you need to do this on your own. We'll have family prayer, but you need to mm-hmm. now say your own prayer. But I can remember it hauling myself up the stairs in tears, thinking, I can't do it. I can't get up the stairs to kneel down with all of them tonight. I just can't. But somehow flopping down on my knees by each one, sometimes with a very resentful heart, and just, you know, prompting them to say their usual prayer and throwing them in the bed, not really, but, you know, getting them in the bed, covering that one up and going to the next one, and thinking that was a nothing burger. that was not a very good prayer. But you know what? Sometimes we just have to go through the motions, and that's okay, because lots of times that's really all that's required, just the motions. Just get that diaper changed and get that child in bed and, you know, get the dinner on the table. That's the best we can do. Mm-hmm. And I look back now at all those years of the same casserole every Friday night or whatever it was and think, oh, that sounds so routine, but that is the key right there. I asked a mother when she had 8, this was in St. Louis, and I was expecting our second and was scared to death because number one took every minute of my time. So how could you have 2?
4: Mm-hmm.
5: Especially you, Shaylin, how on earth can you do 2 ends?
4: At once, yeah.
5: I mean, right. And she said to me, well, what are you scared of? And I said, well, that they'll both cry at the same time. She said, well, of course they will. And it doesn't matter. That's okay. That gave me permission to not be Miss Perfect Mother, mm-hmm. because we can't be. We'll kill ourselves trying to be a perfect mother. But I just think it's routine. For me, what really saved me, I think, was a almost inflexible schedule. I found that getting up at an early time to have breakfast ready and to get what few kids were leaving the home for school, and then the morning with the little children, and then lunch, and then it was nap time. And that was inflexible. It was in concrete, and everybody
4: went to bed. Not a matter of choice.
5: Nope. So it was routine. When that nap time came, every child went to their bed. I would read them a story sometimes, sometimes not, and they would go to sleep. And it was kind of like they surrendered to the fact that mom was in charge and she was the colonel and she was going to see that they stayed in the bed. And then I would put a sign on the door and it would say, please do not ring bell, baby sleeping, which in other words meant go away. Mm-hmm. And I would go to bed and I would sleep for an hour or I'd read. So I just made sure that through all those years, that time right after lunch mm-hmm. was mine. But really, it's everyone has their own routine and won't all do it the same, but have a routine that kind of carries you. So every day you don't have to decide again, okay, let's see, what are we going to do today and when am I going to get the laundry done? So the routine saved me. I think that's what it was. There is one other thing. I could talk all day about this, but in a big family, well, in any family, I believe that each individual child needs to feel an individual attention at some point. The mother can't run from child to child all day long, making them feel great. But birthdays were huge because that was the format, that was the forum for elevating this child. I mean, there were crepe paper streamers, the same ones over and over and over and over until they were so limp we had to get new ones. But, you know, and a cake and a party. I mean, a few neighbors. We didn't have anything mm-hmm. fancy and go anywhere. They just came and had cake. But it was their day. And so I needed those traditions. It's kind of like stitching together all the ragged edges between things. So there were certain very important traditions, certain meals on Easter Sunday, Christmas Sunday, Conference Sunday, certain dips, you know, food, maybe it defined us, I don't know. But those kind of things. Those, and the kids looked forward to that. And it kind of gave them a framework of who they were. We had lots of early family home evenings were about ancestors where they had to take the role of somebody and say something the ancestor said. Family home evening is the word inviolate. You could not have it. And there were some scuffles about that in their later journals. I've read some things. Mom made me miss the gymnastics meet because of family home evening. P.S. I like Dad. That's what was in the journal. But in any case, we just had some things that were firmly in place.
4: Well, it sounds like anchors, right?
5: Exactly. Yeah. It's a great word. Mm-hmm. Sabbath day. David and I learned from President Joseph Fielding Smith about keeping the Sabbath day holy in a conference talk. We'd been married about, a year maybe. And we went to church and all that, but we also stopped and bought ice cream every Sunday. That was sort of, and when he said that, I looked at David and said, oh, we can't buy ice cream on Sunday anymore. He said, well, we can buy it on Saturday. Oh, yeah, I guess we could. So, but that of almost all the things in my early years as a member of the church, that council directed our family into holier ways because it became only family day. Neighborhood kids would come in the doorbell and one of the adults would go to the door and say, we are not playing today, come tomorrow, and close the door. It was strictly our family. We had family home evening, we're kind of a family home. Every Sunday night we gathered and mm-hmm. and we had one on Monday, but it became holy. And I'm watching all of my children now married. There are 9 of them married now.
4: Wow.
5: Do the same thing. Sabbath day is a family day where we worship. Anyway, those kind of anchors, that's a perfect word, Carly, of keeping the Sabbath as holy as you can, having family home evening, and the normal things. We had family prayer, and it was a mess, I mean, to look at our family prayer, because there'd be a child going out the door at 7, there'd be a child going out the door at 7:30, there'd be 3 at 8:15, but we would just kneel down over and over. Mainly my husband would catch them at the door because I would usually be practicing with one of the children during that time they were leaving. But those kind of things that are just consistent and steady, they don't require money. They don't require fanfare. They don't even require a good breakfast or a good dinner. They don't require good clothes. I can remember when my children turned 10, for better or for worse, they had to do their own laundry. And I can remember watching my son, who was a deacon, passing the sacrament with the most wrinkled pants possible, imaginable, and thinking, ooh. And later, one of my friends came up and said, does Daniel do his own laundry?
7: He does.
5: For sure, yeah. He does. But you know, those kind of things, those rules, if you want to call them rules, of expectations where you're now going to take care of your own clothes. You're 10, you know, or you're conducting family home evening. How would you like it to go?
7: You know, instilling some independence.
5: Mm-hmm, mm-hmm. Uh-huh. And they knew that was coming. And we didn't stress really hard great grades. I didn't feel that was right. That was just my feeling. We wanted them to do the best they could. But if they came home with less than an A, we were like, well, that's pretty good. Look at what you did do, you know, and mm-hmm. just kind of let it go. We really mm-hmm. did. So everyone has their own expectations. But I would just say, stay consistent to gospel principles. Routine consistency. Mm-hmm. It builds a foundation. Oh, I do have one more. David and I were absolutely solid on the same page all the time. Even if we didn't agree on something, we would go in the bedroom and say, I don't like the way this is going. Let's try something different. But it was never in front of the children. They saw us as one. Mm-hmm. And my parents were that way. And it built a solid foundation of self-confidence for me and my six brothers. It was like our universe was solid. I know that isn't always the case in a marriage, and it doesn't have to be. Mm-hmm. You can always have a big crack in the foundation and mend it and maybe come through it stronger. But nevertheless, I think those two things.
3: Mm-hmm. Neil, as you were talking, it was just giving me a lot of hope, and it reminds me of something one of my missionary training center teachers, they said, never wish away a moment of your mission. With motherhood, I think that I can never wish away a second of it because it does go by so fast. And so even though sometimes you're just doing these routine things just to kind of get through, I'm hearing you talk about, you know, your children now and the things that you really stuck to. And it's like your life has been beautiful with your children. And now to see them raising families with the things that you're able to accomplish, it just provides so much hope.
5: But, you know, my pattern won't be anyone else's. I hope no one thinks, oh, I have to have a routine and I have to have the 10-year-old mm-hmm. do his laundry and I have to, you know. Mm-hmm. No. The Spirit will guide everyone in their own individual ways. But it is rooted in the gospel of Jesus Christ. And from there will spring the correct use of time with a family and the correct spirit in the home. The manner will be different for everybody. Mm-hmm.
7: But I think you shared some really wonderful principles that the idea of a routine can really save. Those principles apply in various situations, whatever mm-hmm. a situation mm-hmm. is, whatever a marriage is like, or whatever the makeup of a family is mm-hmm. like, those things can help.
3: So we've talked about raising young children. We've talked about, you know, you've served missions, you've been in a very demanding calling in the Young Women General Presidency, and now you're parenting adult children, so you've seen and transitioned just through many different seasons of life and parenting. And so we would love to know, what are you learning in your current season of life as a parent to now your adult children? And, you know, what are you discovering about this role?
5: You know, I have to say that my children are a genuine joy to me and to David. And so parenting them, I think maybe goes back to what stretched me in Young Women. It's listening. They do come to us and talk at length about things. And we don't have the answer. Occasionally, there will be a thought and we might say, you know, it sounds to me like such and such. But they are functioning adults and they just need a sounding board, I think. I think that's kind of the first thing is, and we welcome that. We love them to come and just talk and share and talk. And sometimes it's, you know, a long time of talking and sharing. But that is the active listening, because often later it will affect our prayers. It will affect what we might come back 3 days or a week later and call or text and say, I'm thinking about such and such you said. and it applies in, I think, this way. What have you thought about that? But as far as being very directive, we're not. Now, I'm guilty of often sending texts, "I just had a thought, please read this article," or, you know, this kind of thing. And they, sometimes they'll, well, every I send a weekly letter every week. And, well, I started it on the mission about a year and a half ago. And when we got home, I just couldn't help it. It was my forum. And I continued.
7: Your podium, your platform.
5: Yes, exactly, my podium, my platform. But in any case, David and I continue to testify according to their needs or their comments, and we won't ever stop that. So I think just a message of hope and love. If there is a child that has truly turned his or her back on the gospel, on our beliefs, our standards, our way of doing things, then it seems to me that there really is no answer but love. You know, I think it's in 3 John, maybe it's verse 4, that says, "I have no greater joy than to know that my children walk in truth." Imagine the reverse. "I have no greater grief than to know that my children do not walk in truth." I can't imagine carrying that kind of a grief, but many, many wonderful mothers do. So how do they do it? I think they do it by going to what they know is true and real and right, which is the Savior has died for all of our sins, and He's already won the war with pain and grief and fear that mothers may have. And so they go to Him and they lay that burden down and they say, "I can't carry it." But they pour out their heart like the people of Alma did under Amaron. And the Lord will answer them and He'll say, "I'll make your burdens light." And eventually they'll be delivered just like the people of Alma. Our job is to love and to pray. You know, in Moroni 7, He talks about charity, of course, in that wonderful verse 48 where it says, "Pray unto the Father with all energy of heart that He will give you that gift of love, and He will bestow it on those who are true followers of His Son, Jesus Christ." So we really go back to our personal choice. Are we true followers of Jesus Christ? And if so, have we prayed with all energy of heart to love this child? Because it will be bestowed. It's a gift. Love is a gift from God. It's not something we conjure up ourselves. So He gives us that love. And then we love this wayward child who has turned her back or his back on everything that we treasure. And that love will disarm that child. He may not come back into the fold, so to speak, as we would have it, or maybe not even in this time on earth. But he will never forget that he is treasured and loved, and that will draw him in. And I trust in that. I trust in the covenants. I trust in the temple covenants that bind us as a family. We can't see maybe any change in a relationship, but those covenants are in place, and they are not to be denied, and happiness and joy will come from that. So we cling to what we know, what we treasure, what we love, and that what has been manifested to us by the Holy Ghost, and that will carry us through. And the Book of Mormon. You can't open the Book of Mormon without reading about Jesus Christ. And the more, in fact, I counted the pages in the Book of Mormon that don't mention the Lord or God. There are only 23, and they're the war, some of the war ones and some of the coinage ones and that kind of thing. But every chapter, I mean, it's all over the face of the Book of Mormon that the Lord is God and He has overcome the world. And if we stay with Him, we will be delivered.
7: No, thank you so much for sharing. We know that we're eager to talk with you about being a young mother, but we know, like you said, so many women are eager to hear, how do I parent adult children who are or aren't making choices that I'm happy with or that I hope that they would? We all know people, or we ourselves in our own families, have people who've made decisions to live different lives or go somewhere else. And learning how to, like you said, listen and love them with the love that God gives us, that's the very best thing that we can do. So I couldn't help but think, as I was thinking about your story, you are a convert to the church. And although you made the choice to join the Church of Jesus Christ of Latter-day Saints, I think there's probably some sadness or grief that your parents felt when you made a decision to join the church and to kind of step onto a different path. and you continue to stand alone in your extended family as a member of, you're laughing, this is funny.
8: My track record of missionary in the family is dismal. I have no converts to report, I'm sorry.
7: But I think you've talked about this email that you're sending, and I know that that goes to some of those family members each week. And I think your bravery in sharing your faith with your family and your friends is very inspiring, and loving them and continuing to be a part of that family. I think that there are so many people who would love to hear any encouragement that you have to share to other converts who maybe feel alone or yearn for family support or family encouragement that don't feel that yet or may never feel it. So both the encouragement you could share and then also what members of the church, maybe longtime members of the church, can do to better understand the experience of a convert.
6: Great question. Well, I will admit that there have been some times when I have yearned to jump the gap between my faith and my family's opinions. But there is a gap, a big, deep Grand Canyon kind of gap. But what does the gospel teach us? It teaches us to love and reach out. Having said that, I want to say I come from a long line of believers, of good Christian people who live good lives, upstanding lives. They just aren't of the opinion of the restored gospel being necessary. They have their own churches, their own way of belief. So I don't want to denigrate them in any way. But when it comes to having common ground to talk, to share testimony, to work through questions about eternity, it's just this resounding echo of nothing coming back. So on the other hand, sort of like talking about a child who may have left, I have to look to what I know. And what I know is that the temple covenants for the deceased hold firm. And it's not over on this earth. We can't, and I did that. I was guilty of that for a little while. We can't say, well, you know, there's just no hope there. They won't listen. That's not true. There is always hope. There's always hope because we have a Savior. And He can soften hearts like we can't. And He can teach by the Spirit like we can't. And there's always hope. So I would say if there is great aching and hurt among converts who are not accepted by their family, and I can't complain. I have heard stories of converts who were truly cut off from their family, who never were spoken to again. I never had that. Mm-hmm. I mean, my parents came out and brought 20 family members to Salt Lake so they could stand in front of the temple while I went in to be sealed. And I was the only girl.
7: Sweet.
6: And they had six brothers and six sons. But nevertheless, they did that. They supported me with a wedding reception out here. Everyone there was a stranger to them. So they have been supportive up to a point, but not to the point of discussing gospel principles. That they held firm to their own faith. And that, so, you know, you accept where you stand, you accept that and love them anyway and watch for a time when they would show some kind of interest in any way, shape, or form.
7: I think in relation to this, understanding the convert experience can be difficult for some members who have always been members of, you know, grew up in the church, don't remember a time not reading the Book of Mormon, have pioneer heritage, you know, parents, grandparents, aunts and uncles, this broad network of members. Mm-hmm. What can longtime members of the church do to be more supportive of converts and better understand their experiences?
6: I've been really blessed that way. I have never felt less than or left out because I had no pioneer heritage. I mean, that's never been a problem for me, but I can see how it could be for some people. I suppose that a longtime member of the church could put themselves in the shoes of a new convert or a single convert from a family and try to see how it feels to sort of be a dangling name at the end of a line, you know, of ancestors where there's no connection on the other side. You just wait out, waving your hand around, waiting for your father to be member, you know. And I felt like I was dangling for a long time. But I guess maybe going up to him and saying, I realize that you are standing all alone
5: in the family that you grew up in. And I just want you to know that I'm grateful for your strength. It's helpful to me. You know, maybe just acknowledge their situation. I think if there are new converts out there that feel left out, they should go to their bishop and share those feelings, or with a trusted sister in the ward. Not in a bitter, you know, complaining way, but just say, I'm feeling kind of disconnected and I could use some support, you know, or something, to reach out and take the initiative yourself and not just harbor these hurt feelings and slink away like poor me. Mm-hmm. But I remember in Relief Society a few years ago, soon after there were some changes and there was more of a discussion format, one older sister who was married to a man who was suffering with Alzheimer's, when they announced, they said, are there sisters here that have some needs that, you know, we could discuss? She raised her hand and she said, I'm lonely. I would love a phone call because my husband doesn't speak much anymore. My heart just broke. I thought, she is a beloved sister. It's always been in our ward, and she's probably sitting at home with this ill husband day after day. And I would rush, in fact, afterwards to the credit of the Relief Society. She was mobbed after. She couldn't even get out of the room because all of us felt the same compunction. We love her, but we weren't aware. Mm-hmm. So I think sometimes just facing it and saying, oh, I could use a friend next week just to come over and, I don't know, that kind of thing.
7: Mm-hmm. I think that's a really good thought.
3: Yeah. Neil, thank you so much for everything that you've shared so far. We've covered a lot of ground, and it's going to be really valuable for our listeners. Is there anything else you would like to share?
5: I believe that the women of the church have been placed where they are, not by accident. I believe that each individual sister around the world has a divine purpose that is hers alone, and that in just her normal life, she doesn't have to change a thing. She can fulfill that purpose by living by the whisperings of the Spirit, becoming very sensitive to revelation, and for her to understand and realize that she is being watched and being loved and being supported in her every effort to do what is good. There is a purpose in her life, a mighty purpose, and it may not look mighty to the eyes of the world, but to the eyes of God. She is very valuable.
7: So, Neil, thank you so much for being here. I think we've talked about, you've been through these various seasons of life and these various experiences, and there's so much that we can learn from your wisdom and from the things that you have learned. So we're so glad that you could join us, and we're grateful for your warmth. So thank you.
5: That's very kind of you. I've loved being here. Thank you.
3: And thank you to our listeners. We hope you've enjoyed today's episode with such a delightful guest. We would love for you to rate us or leave us a review. Please take a moment on whatever platform you get your podcast to do that. And if you have an idea or a suggestion, we welcome your feedback. You can email us at podcasts@churchofjesuschrist.org. And if you enjoyed this episode, we would love for you to share it with your family and friends, anyone who you think might benefit from hearing from Sister Neil Marriott. Until next time, I'm Shaylin Back.
7: And I'm Carly Guyman. Thanks so much.
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10: Throughout this general conference, we have spoken and sung with joy about the fulfillment of the long ago prophesied restitution of all things, about bringing together in one all things in Christ, about the return of the fullness of the gospel, priesthood, and church of Jesus Christ to the earth, all of which we capture in the title, The Restoration. But the restoration is not only for those of us who rejoice in it today. The revelations of the first vision were not for Joseph Smith alone, but are offered as light and truth for any who lack wisdom. The Book of Mormon is the possession of mankind. The priesthood ordinances of salvation and exaltation were prepared for every individual, including those who no longer dwell in mortality. The Church of Jesus Christ of Latter-day Saints and its blessings are intended for all who want them. The gift of the Holy Ghost is meant for everyone. The restoration belongs to the world, and its message is especially urgent today. Wherefore, how great the importance to make these things known unto the inhabitants of the earth, that they may know that there is no flesh that can dwell in the presence of God, save it be through the merits and mercy and grace of the Holy Messiah, who layeth down his life according to the flesh, and taketh it again by the power of the Spirit, that he may bring to pass the resurrection of the dead.

of the Quorum of the Twelve Apostles, began a year-long tour of the missions of the church. By May 1921, he was standing in a small cemetery in Fagali'i, Samoa, before the well-tended graves of three small children, the daughter and two sons of Thomas and Sarah Hilton. These little ones, the oldest was two, died during the time Thomas and Sarah served as a young missionary couple in the late 1800s. Before he left Utah, Elder McKay promised Sarah, now a widow, that he would visit her children's graves in Samoa, as she had never been able to return there. Elder McKay wrote back to her, "Your three little ones, Sister Hilton, in silence most eloquent, carry on your noble missionary work begun nearly 30 years ago." Then he added a verse of his own composition. "By loving hands, their dying eyes were closed. By loving hands, their little limbs composed. By foreign hands, their humble graves adorned. By strangers honored, and by strangers mourned." This story is but one of thousands, hundreds of thousands, that speak of the time, treasure, and lives sacrificed over the last 200 years to share the message of the Restoration. Our aspiration to reach every nation, kindred, tongue, and people is undiminished today, as witnessed by the tens of thousands of young men, women, and couples currently serving under full-time mission calls, by church members who generally echo the Phillips invitation to come and see, and by the millions of dollars spent annually to sustain that effort across the world. While our invitations are without compulsion, we hope people will find them compelling. For that to be so, I believe at least three things are required. First, your love. Second, your example. And third, your use of the Book of Mormon. Our invitations cannot be a matter of self-interest. Rather, they must be an expression of selfless love. This love, known as charity, the pure love of Christ, is ours for the asking. We're invited, even commanded, to pray unto the Father with all the energy of heart that we may be filled with this love. As an example, I share an experience related by Sister Lynette Ho Ching, currently serving with her husband, President Francis Ho Ching, who presides over the Samoa Apia Mission. Sister Ho Ching relates, "Years ago, our young family moved to a tiny home in Laie, Hawaii. The carport of our home had been converted into a studio apartment where a man named Jonathan lived. Jonathan had been our neighbor in another place. Feeling it wasn't a coincidence that the Lord had put us together, we decided to be more open about our activities and membership in the church. Jonathan enjoyed our friendship and loved spending time with our family. He liked learning about the gospel, but he was not interested in committing to the church. In time, Jonathan earned the nickname Uncle Jonathan with our children. As our family continued to grow, so did Jonathan's interest in our happenings. Our invitations to holiday parties, birthdays, school events, and church activities extended to family home evenings and the children's baptisms. One day, I received a phone call from Jonathan. He needed help. He suffered from diabetes and had developed a severe foot infection that required an amputation. Our family and neighboring ward members walked him through that time of trial. We took turns at the hospital, and priesthood blessings were offered. While Jonathan was in rehab, with the help of Relief Society sisters, we cleaned his apartment. The priesthood brethren built a ramp to his doorway and hand railings in the bathroom. When Jonathan returned home, he was overcome with emotion. Jonathan began taking the missionary lessons again. The week before New Year's, he called me and asked, 'What are you doing on New Year's Eve?' I reminded him about our annual party. But instead, he replied, 'I want you to come to my baptism. I want to start this new year right.' After 20 years of come and see, come and help, and come and stay, this precious soul was ready to be baptized. In 2018,

0: 2018, when we were called to be mission president and companion, Jonathan's health was declining. We begged him to stay strong, awaiting our return. He carried on for almost a year, but the Lord was preparing him to come home. He passed away peacefully in April 2019. My daughters attended their Uncle Jonathan's funeral and sang the same song we sang at his baptism. I introduced the second requirement for successfully sharing the message of the restoration with this question. What is it that will make your invitation appealing to someone? Isn't it you, the example of your life? Many who have heard and received the message of the restoration were initially attracted by what they perceived in a member of the Church of Jesus Christ. It may have been the way they treated others, the things they said or didn't say, the steadiness they displayed in difficult situations, or simply their countenance. Whatever it may be, we cannot escape the fact that we need to understand and live the principles of the restored gospel as best we can for our invitations to be inviting. It's something often referred to today as authenticity. If the love of Christ dwells in us, others will know that our love for them is genuine. If the light of the Holy Spirit burns within us, it will rekindle the light of Christ within them. What you are lends authenticity to your invitation to come experience the joy of the fullness of the gospel of Jesus Christ. The third requisite is liberal use of the instrument of conversion that God designed for this last gospel dispensation, the Book of Mormon. It is palpable evidence of Joseph Smith's prophetic calling and convincing evidence of the divinity and resurrection of Jesus Christ. Its exposition of our Heavenly Father's plan of redemption is unequaled. When you share the Book of Mormon, you share the restoration. When Jason Olson was a teenager, he was warned repeatedly by family members and others against becoming a Christian. He had two good friends, however, who were members of The Church of Jesus Christ of Latter-day Saints, and they often discussed religion. His friends Shay and Dave respectfully countered arguments that others had given Jason against faith in Jesus Christ. Finally, they gave him a copy of the Book of Mormon, saying, "This book will answer your questions. Please read it." He reluctantly accepted the book and put it in his backpack, where it stayed for several months. He didn't want to leave it at home where his family might see it, and he didn't want to disappoint Shay and Dave by returning it. Finally, he settled on the solution of burning the book. One night, with a lighter in one hand and the Book of Mormon in the other, he was about to set fire to the book when he heard a voice in his mind that said, "Do not burn my book." Startled, he paused, then thinking he had imagined the voice, he attempted again to ignite the lighter. Again, the voice came to his mind, "Go to your room and read my book." Jason put the lighter away, walked back to his bedroom, opened the Book of Mormon, and began to read. He continued day after day, often into the early hours of the morning. As Jason came to the end and prayed, he recorded, "I was filled from the crown of my head to the soles of my feet with the Spirit. I felt full of light. It was the most joyous experience I had ever had in my life." He sought baptism and later became a missionary himself. Perhaps it goes without saying that despite genuine love and sincerity, many, if not most, of our invitations to share the message of the restoration will be declined. But remember this, everyone is worthy of such an invitation. All are alike unto God. The Lord is pleased with every effort we make, no matter the outcome. A declined invitation is no reason for our association to end. And a lack of interest today may well turn to interest tomorrow. Regardless, our love remains constant. Let us never forget that the restoration has come out of intense ordeal and sacrifice. That is a subject for another day. Today we rejoice in the fruits of the restoration, one of the most surpassing being the power once again to bind on earth and in heaven. As expressed years ago by President Gordon B. Hinckley, if nothing else came out of all of the sorrow and travail and pain of the restoration, then the sealing power of the holy priesthood to bind together families forever, it would have been worth all that it has cost. The ultimate promise of the restoration is redemption through Jesus Christ. The resurrection of Jesus Christ is the proof that he, in fact, possesses power to redeem all who will come unto him. Redeem them from sorrow, injustice, regret, sin, and even death. Today is Palm Sunday. A week from today is Easter. We remember, we always remember, Christ's suffering and death to atone for our sins. And we celebrate that most wonderful of Sundays, the Lord's Day, on which he rose from the dead. Because of the resurrection of Jesus Christ, the restoration has meaning. Our mortal lives have meaning. And ultimately, our very existence has meaning. Joseph Smith, the great prophet of the restoration, offers the overarching testimony for our time of the resurrected Christ, that he lives, for we saw him, even on the right hand of God. I humbly add my witness to Joseph's and to that of the apostles and prophets before him, and the apostles and prophets who have succeeded him, that Jesus of Nazareth is the promised Messiah, the only begotten Son of God and the resurrected Redeemer of all mankind. We testify that those who prayerfully study the message of the restoration and act in faith will be blessed to gain their own witness of its divinity and of its purpose to prepare the world for the promised second coming of our Lord and Savior Jesus Christ. Christ's resurrection makes his promises sure. In the name of Jesus Christ, amen.
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0: Hey, what's up? My name is Stuart Edge. When I first started college, I had a pretty interesting job. I cleaned porta potties. I would work for 13 hours a day starting at 5 a.m. and cleaned about 100 toilets in a 30-mile area. Rain, sun, or snow, I was always at work. Even though it was a unique job, I started asking myself questions we might all ask ourselves when in situations we're unsure about. How did I end up here? Where is this leading? What does my future hold? I found that in those stuck moments, if we take time to pause, breathe, and reflect, we begin to feel the smallest sense of hope that God is aware of us being in that stuck place and is working diligently in our lives despite any feelings of loneliness. Even though I wanted to quit the porta potty job, I had a feeling that staying there would be the best option for me. In an act of hope, I got out a pen and paper and wrote my future self a letter. Dear Stuart, this letter is from someone who knows you quite well. You're cleaning porta potties right now and you have no idea how you do it. You wonder where you'll be in 6 months. I explained some of my hopes and how I felt God telling me things would work out if I stayed and held on a little longer. Over the next few weeks, not much changed at work. The porta potties still smelled as bad as they did the day before, and the truck I worked in still didn't have any air conditioning. I did make one change. Instead of listening to talk radio and music, I decided to listen to inspirational podcasts. I felt so uplifted while I cleaned that I started looking forward to waking up in the morning to clean toilets. One day, while cleaning, I was inspired by one of the podcasts to buy a video camera and start making YouTube videos. It'd been something I'd been interested in before, but never knew how I could get started. I gathered the courage to buy a camera and started taking it with me everywhere I went. One place the camera accompanied me was a neighborhood campout. A friend who was there saw me with the camera and gauged my interest in filmmaking. I told him it was something I was getting into, and he offered me an internship learning how to make YouTube videos. Now, it'd been 6 weeks since I wrote myself that letter, and this was the first sign of something starting to work out. By a miracle, I was able to quit the porta potty job, and I started the internship learning how to make videos. During this internship, I soaked in everything I could and learned all I could about video, editing, and production. A few months into the job, I decided to put my newly acquired skills to the test, and I created my own YouTube video I titled Mistletoe Kissing Prank. It was a simple hidden camera prank some friends and I did asking people if they celebrated the tradition of the mistletoe. If the survey takers said yes, we dropped a mistletoe from the second floor to see if they would hold to their word. I uploaded the edited video to YouTube on December 12th, 2012, to a channel with 9 subscribers. The next day, my life would never be the same. That morning, the video had somehow gone viral and received 1 million views. The craziest thing is those 9 subscribers turned into 100,000 subscribers. Over the next few years, my channel continued to grow, surpassing 2 million subscribers. And I've been able to continue to make videos to this day and amaze and inspire people all over the world. Telling the story now, it's easy to see how one little impression and one answered prayer led to the next. But in the moment, it was a lot of small steps into the dark. Recently, I came across the letter I'd written myself in the summer of 2012. I opened it and saw the date, June 12th, 2012. Then saw the line about wondering where I would be in 6 months. December 12th, 2012 was the date I uploaded my mistletoe video, exactly 6 months from the day I wrote the letter. God knew what was ahead for me. I felt prompted to not quit my job and to not move apartments. And looking back, I realize it was in that job that I had the environment where I could listen to the talks that inspired me to buy a camera. And being in that neighborhood provided that opportunity to have a friend offer me an internship making videos. It made all the waiting during those porta potty summers feel like they finally had purpose. Hope does work. One way I've found of making that hope tangible and easier to take steps into the unknown is by writing my future self a letter. It's a small practice that seems to go a long way. I believe God is involved in our lives, and when we have hope for the future and then are consistent in our efforts, our spiritual eyes are open and we more clearly see our Father's hand working in our life. Even if it means staying put a little longer in a figurative or sometimes literal messy situation.
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2: 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I'm Jared Pearson, and I have the pleasure to be a co-host on the At the Table podcast. I'm currently in Provo, Utah, but I was born and raised in Livermore, California, right outside San Francisco, California. I ended up serving my mission in New Hampshire, the New Hampshire Manchester mission, and some of my favorite things are playing pickleball, tennis, or staying inside playing some board games or reading books as well. And I'm just really excited to be part of this.
3: My name is Cami Castrillon. I'm originally from Colombia. I was born and raised there, and I moved to the United States when I was 16. I moved to the big city of New York, and that's where I joined the church. And then soon after, I served my mission in Riverside, California. Then after my mission, I moved to Utah, and I've been here ever since. I love dancing, especially salsa, hiking, baking, and I am thrilled to be part of this amazing podcast At the Table. I'm Cami Castrillon, and we're happy to be here at the Institute, and we're here with some phenomenal leaders, and we'll give you the time to introduce yourselves.
4: All right. My name is Bishop Wessel. I am the bishop of a geographic ward north of here, and been the bishop for about 2.5 years.
5: I'm President Bigelow. I'm the stake president of the Riverton YSA stake.
6: And I'm President Boa, the second counselor in the stake presidency of the Riverton Young Single Adult stake.
2: We have this new document, this Strengthening YSA that was just released in the library. And we just kind of want to go through with initial thoughts and impressions that you have or anything like that. Like, what did you think when you first saw this document or when you piloted these things in your ward?
4: Yeah, I'll jump in there. Just the idea that the church is thinking about young single adults and trying to come up with something to address young single adult needs and their participation in the church, I thought was awesome, was amazing. As I look at the church, I think it's really well organized for the youth, and it's really well organized for older people. But maybe there's some opportunity there in the middle for young single adults for us as an organization to meet the needs or interact with young single adults in a better way and invite you to come in and participate in this church that is ours together. And so I was really excited to see that the church was doing something there.
5: It just in when we were called to stake presidency, the General Authority 70 who came made a comment. He said to the our stake, he said, "This is not," he said, "I want you to think about yourself as a YSA stake. You are a stake of Zion, just like any other stake in the church." And I think this document really speaks to that idea of young single adults taking the leadership roles for their stake. But there's a wonderful balance that can come when you have some people who have had lots of years of experience together, yoked together equally with young single adults to create some pretty spectacular things. And I think that's what I felt as I went through the document, is that this is setting the stage for a great deal of growth for young single adults.
6: You know, it just really just got broadcasted and put on the tools. For me, it started, my awareness kind of started when the when him and his wife gave the fireside for young single adults. You know, at the moment I was teaching a class for single adults in my stake. And then they had the broadcast that came out in May where him and Sister Nelson talked. And in his beginning speech, he said, they've been waiting months for this. So it'd been something that he's been inspired to kind of head and to be able to address the young adults before anybody, you know, in the beginning of the year. And so he also gave that charge for us to take charge of our testimonies. He gave that to the young adults first. And then he mentioned it again during conference where he says, hey, I just want to remind you the charge I gave to the young adults. And this is something that I guess I boast of the young adults is he kind of gave the young adults the charge first. And he's kind of like giving the young adults the baton and saying, hey, here you go. You run with this. You're the one that's going to do it. And so, you know, that, and I don't know if in sequence that was planned or not, but just his ability to say, young adults, I'm going to give you the charge to take charge of your testimonies. And then he gives a couple principles and teaches us about that. But just glad to be able to take this on and apply it to our great members of the young adults. I mean, you've kind of got our responses as leaders. How do you young adults feel as you kind of see the initiative of the church coming out with special attention to your growth, especially in your leadership skills and your leadership abilities? I mean, how does that make you feel? You're the direct, the direct audience of this revelation and of this initiative. How does that make you feel?
3: No, I love that question. And I was, as you were speaking, I was trying to think of my experience in the YSA world, I guess, because I'm a convert to the church and I was baptized when I was 17. And I remember when I turned 18, I was in New York and I didn't want to move to a YSA ward. I wanted to stay in my family ward. I was kind of scared. And I went and visited the YSA ward there and I just didn't feel like I belonged, you know? And then I went on my mission, moved to Utah. And I've been here for a few years. But it wasn't until recently that I felt like I belonged somewhere, that I had, that my voice counted, you know, and I've been able to see how other friends of mine, and I was in a Spanish YSA ward. And so it was great for me to see how our culture, our Hispanic culture, we're being given the opportunity to lead and to learn more about how everything works in the church, especially like me being a convert. I didn't really know how everything worked. And so when I was given the opportunity to lead, I was given a calling, and that's how I started understanding, oh, this is how the church works. This is how we do things. And we often hear that we're going to be the future of the church. We are right now leading the church. And I think that's great. So that's been my experience.
2: Honestly, I think Cammie hit it right on the head in terms of initial reaction. It kind of goes into what you said about increasing responsibility, increasing like a rise to the occasion type of situation. Because oftentimes it can feel like in the church, like maybe I'm being shoved under the rug a little bit. Maybe it's not, I just need to wait, I guess. And at first, I'll be honest, I probably need to repent of this, of course, but I got into the YSA ward and it's like, man, I might be in the minor leagues of church or something like that. Man, I can't wait to go pro or something. I don't even know what's going on. But I was really excited to hear that the responsibilities are kind of being shifted in terms of ownership. Because with the ownership, I feel like it's more like let's go to ward council and actually do something that matters. And just talking about, hey, let's go out and take care of our ward. It's not just their ward. It's not just, hey, I'm attending, but it's instead something that I'm going and enjoying and participating in. It's kind of changed the outlook of go to church rather than participate in church, lead in church, become part of this gospel rather than just kind of being a participant.
4: You know, that's so good. I love to hear that. If I can add, you mentioned being part of a young single adult ward and stake, and I think those are really good and important. My ward is not a young single adult ward. But as I looked at my membership roles, I've got 47 young single adults in my ward that don't go to a young single adult ward or stake. We've got 10 wards in our stake. We've got 500 young single adults in our stake whose records are with the geographic ward or the, I don't know what you would call it.
3: Family ward.
4: Yeah, that kind of ward. And so it's really helped me to realize that focusing on young single adults, establishing these young single adult committees, thinking about how young single adults can participate and lead isn't something that I, as a geographic ward bishop, can think, that's not me. That's the way I say wards. That's the way I say stakes. I have people on my role that I'm the shepherd of in a local way that I need to involve in the very ways that you described.
5: It requires a team effort, right? For a bishop of a geographic ward and then a bishop of a YSA ward to connect and say, how can we help each other? We sat down as a presidency and looked at it, and to fully staff a YSA ward, you need between 90 and 120 callings filled, depending on how they staff a ward. 90 to 120 callings. There aren't that many callings to give in a geographic ward. So you might say, okay, wait a minute. I have some key positions that some of our young singles are serving in, but the others need callings. And we can call them to either a calling in your ward and they remain there and then they participate with activities during the week, or they come and move their records to a YSA unit and they then have a calling in a YSA unit. But we need to increase the collaboration, I believe, between YSA leadership in a stake or a ward, and then the residential or the geographic wards, right? In order to be able to find ways to have that happen. It's remarkable to see what happens when you sit in a ward council or a state council and you say, I think really the key principle is you listen first. There's in the document, Strengthen Young Single Adults, it has a large section on the importance of listening and how to listen and then to respond to what you're hearing, to not be judgmental and to not come with a preconceived notion of what you think ought to happen. But when we listen to young single adults and we say, okay, well, what do you want to do? It's your ward. Let's plan this. How should we approach the members of our ward? It's not Young Men, Young Women's 2.0. Right? That's not what this is. And I think in many cases, I can speak for myself, I need to make sure I never fall into the paradigm of thinking that I'm a young men's leader or a post-mission leader, right? I mean, you see these young adults who are serving as branch presidents in the mission field and sister training leaders and zone leaders, and they come home and they're ready. I mean, they're ready to be, or in our stake, we have 8 members of our high council that are young single adults, ordained to the office of high priest, called to serve in the high council. Most all of the bishoprics have young single adults serving as counselors in the bishopric. They are succeeding any expectation that you would have for any other member of the church. But it's this collaboration, I think, that really has to be strengthened.
3: President, we know that you have been called recently, right? You were called recently as a stake president over a YSA stake, but you've been able to work in your ward before you were bishop over a YSA ward.
5: Yep.
3: And you've kind of experienced this a little bit. Can you explain what you saw in the YSAs when you kind of share this with them or let them lead a little bit more?
5: Yeah, we were... So I served for 6 months as a bishop prior to being called to be stake president. And when we were first called, we held a meeting with our ward council. We held an extended ward council, an expanded ward council meeting. So we brought the family home evening coordinators in and the linger longer coordinators. And we had everybody, Relief Society, Elders Quorum Presidency, everyone who you would expect, and then a lot more. And we just said, what have you experienced in the past that has been good in a YSA ward or in any ward? And we listed them on the board. And then we said, what have you felt like you hope we'll never do in this ward? Because we're creating this from scratch, is what we said to them. And they list the things that they didn't want to do. And we then said, well, what's our focus and vision going to be? And as we listened to them and allowed them to create their vision, they even wrote a statement that they felt would kind of govern each organization. We then said, okay, how do we staff you? What do you need? And what budget do you need to do what you just said you wanted to do? And it started a process 6 months later where there was a lot of momentum of us supporting them with what they had planned. And we tried things. For example, we were talking about what to do with we have 170 or so people in sacrament meeting on Sunday. When you break out for Sunday school, that's some really big classes. And we decided that we needed to try something different. And one of the members of our ward council said, why don't we break everybody into like groups of eight? And we fill every classroom in this building with small Sunday school classes. And we lead a come follow me discussion on a setting where everyone can interact and not just sit quietly in the back of a room of 80, right? And the initial response from old people like me is, I don't think we can do that, right? Can we do that? It's like we look at each other and we choked down our initial response and said, absolutely, that's a great idea. Let's do that. And we did it. And it was extremely successful. And then it started to snowball into other things. And so it's just been really good to hear the ideas, to run with the ideas, and to see the success that's happening. So I don't, did I answer your question?
3: Yeah, no, that's great.
4: You know, President Bigelow, that reminds me, in my geographic ward, that's not necessarily connected to a YSA ward or not necessarily connected to a YSA stake, some of the same principles worked. I'd bring in the young single adults and we'd sit down and we'd say, okay, what's your experience like? How can this help? And there were some great ideas that they came up with. Simple things like, I need a mentor in my life. And so we split off the young single adults as their own household in church records, which required then the elders quorum president to assign that person a ministering companionship. And then we were very, very careful to involve that individual, involve the young single adult in the choice of that mentor slash minister. And it was different. It wasn't these two people are coming to see my parents. And oh, by the way, they asked me if I'm married yet. It was a person that I've been matched with that can help me through this stage of my life. I remember one young man wanted to go to a dental school. So we had a dentist in the ward. We matched him. They went to lunch once a month. Helped him get into the dental community a little bit. And even when this individual moved away and went off to grad school, they still kept in touch. And that mentoring relationship continued. Just asking, it seems so simple, but asking young adults what makes sense for them led to some of the best ideas.
6: And I think that's the first principle that with strengthening the young single adult is listening. Right. And the power of counsel and helping them understand the power of counsel, because in that realm, that's where revelation comes. We're allowing these young single adults to be in positions to receive revelation and be in that circle and to talk and to counsel and to seek pondering and seeking revelation, seeking answers. I mean, these are principles that our Heavenly Father wants us to have and to be able to place these young people in those positions. They're in position to help their audience and their people, because they understand. President Nelson, when he first became the president, he talked about where he interviewed everyone in the quorum of 12. I don't think he did much interviewing. He did more listening, because he says good information gives good inspiration. And so just that ability to have the young adults counsel and to be able to listen. And I think one of the principles in there is to be able to adapt solutions, come up with adaptable solutions, gives you the opportunity to be able to hear Heavenly Father firsthand and not from someone else about how you can minister, how you can, place the Savior and sacred covenants at the center of your lives, how you can joyfully live the gospel of Jesus Christ. Giving them the opportunity to be able to do that is what you can kind of see that's you can see is the mission of this, is to have them work as the Savior worked, counsel as he worked, and minister as he ministered. So it's a great thing to see.
2: So going off of that, I'm hearing some, first of all, wonderful things in terms of like getting people involved, implementing ideas like right off the bat. That's huge. That's huge that you're able to make that connection with everyone and kind of give them responsibilities in the ward that allow them to magnify themselves along with the callings that they're in. Were there any like apprehensions or like tiptoeing in the beginning or anything that made it kind of hard to overcome? Because I know that you have great things at the very beginning. It's really hard at the very beginning to get started. So maybe what were some things that you had to overcome to get to the point that you're at where you're making connections with these different people and doing all these different things in your stakes and wards?
5: Can I share one small thing? And the stake presidency prior to us, began to talk to us about some of the changes that we're now discussing right now. and said, we would like you to consider releasing, I was serving as bishop at the time, like we talked, releasing your counselors and calling counselors from the young single adult ranks from the ward. And it was really interesting to watch how all of us as bishops responded to that. So I think one of the challenges that we face is, can we shift our paradigm a bit? And can we trust that you don't have to have a married individual who has lots of experience, years and years of having served as bishop three times as your counselor, that we can say, no, it's okay, I can release that counselor and call someone from the young single adult ranks. When we were first called, we had we extended the call to a new bishop to replace me. And we were sitting on the stand watching the congregation as they read the names of the new bishop and his two counselors. And President and I we've talked about this afterwards, but I was watching everyone's faces in the congregation, these members of this ward that I love with all my heart. And they started to smile when they heard the name of the bishop. And the first counselor, their smiles got bigger, and they heard the name of the young single adult who was called as a counselor in the bishopric, and I thought they were going to scream for joy. There was an audible, like, shout of joy, because I thought, you know what, I realized, and I told one of the bishops this, I said, I think too often a bishop may think in terms of what's best for the bishopric rather than what's best for the members of the ward. And I think we said something non-verbally to the members of the ward the moment a young single adult was sustained as, you know, received the office of high priest and sustained as a counselor in a bishopric or a member of the high council. It says, we are all equal and we all value your opinion and your input. And so I think one of the greatest challenges I've seen is this paradigm that's going to need to shift and we're going to need to trust each other. So I don't know. That's just one small thing. I don't know.
6: Your president talked about the paradigm. I can kind of compare it to this, right? It's like the young single adults are like an eager 16-year-old with the license. You're ready to roll. You're ready to roll. As a parent, you seem a little apprehensive, like, just go down the street and come back. But the young single adult, they're ready to go. And you've been prepared for this. And I think the shift in the paradigm is us being a good supportive, I guess, us older members, you know, that think we have all the wisdom and we don't, but us having the ability to provide that support and platform for you, to be a bouncing board for you, to support you in your calling, just as you have supported us in our callings to do that, to do the same back.
4: Our concerns were a little different. In the geographic ward, I think we had to come to a realization that the people were actually there. We looked at the unit statistics and saw we have 47 young single adults. And then you can kind of start to divide that up. You know, we've got 7 on a mission and we've got 10 that aren't really there, but just their parents don't want their records to get lost. And so they keep them with them. And then you've got 10 more that may become sometimes, that type of thing. But we realized that there is something that you can do and there are people there. We were able to get, I mean, there was 47 young single adults. We were able to have activities that had 10, right? We set up a young single adult Sunday school class specifically for the group that they'd recommended. And, you know, we'd have decent turnout to that. We were able to remember the individuals that were responsive and not just forget about them, kind of under the umbrella of their parents or other people that were there. And then one other thing that really helped with the numbers is this concept of the creation of a stake or multi-stake YSA committee. The idea that I can kind of divide out in my mind the spiritual part of it that I, as a bishop and a ward, provide, right? I'm going to have ministers. I'm going to give you callings. We're going to talk about temple recommends, that kind of stuff. We're going to provide sacrament meeting. Divide that from the social aspect of things. Even if we got like our 8 people that would show up to things together, it was a little bit awkward sometimes because you'd have a 27-year-old, you'd have a 19-year-old, and it wasn't a natural social group. But when the stake put together the stake YSA committee, we just multiplied our size by 10. And so now all 10 wards can get together and say, all right, let's do a service project or let's have an activity. And each ward maybe is contributing 5 or 10 people that will go to that. But then you have 50, you have 100. And that critical mass is really the type of thing that can help people, I think, feel comfortable participating in activities. I've really learned the people are there. It's really easy to overlook young single adults in a geographic ward, but they're there. And if we'll listen to them and provide the right type of thing in the right setting with the right critical mass, we really can get them to participate and be a part of things.
3: So in my experience in the YSA, the Spanish YSA ward, I felt that the bishopric just trusted us. It was great. And I really appreciated that. I was in the Relief Society presidency and I just felt like they were our friends and they trusted us. And I'm curious to see what you are thinking or what are your plans as you get this new, I don't know if we should call it a program, but like this new initiative to strengthen YSAs. How are you seeing that you can convey that trust to YSAs, that they can feel that they can trust you, and how are you going to collaborate with them?
5: I think that's a good question. President Poha, maybe if you could share the experience with Connor and Nicole.
6: I think that all begins, you know, with us, with, first of all, us loving them. And I don't like using that context to say loving them, to like we're two different people. We're brothers and sisters, right? And just because we have age differences and stuff doesn't separate us at all. But just the ability to be able to love one another in service and trying to minister and to be able to build a kingdom. And one of the ways that we've done that to be able to provide ways for them to grow and how we show trust in them. So we had a coordinating meeting between the young single adult stake and the geographical stake in one of our areas. And so one of the wards in our stake is the Riverbend Young Single Adult Ward. And we went and had a coordinating council with the young single adult stake, geographical stake of the central Riverton Central Stake. And so we took the two representatives from the ward, and one of them's name's Connor Nicole. And we sat there and they had their the members of their Young Single Adult State Council come together. And just to be able to sit there, it was me and state president and one of the high councilmen from the geographical stakes. We just sat there and just listened. And they just took the show. And Connor and Nicole just sat there and they just coordinated. And they knew that as they went in there, we kind of had like a prep meeting of saying, okay, you know, as an outreach program, we're here to support, you know, these young single adults in the area to be able to support the keys that they're under. And so to see them at the table, just to coordinate and to drive action and to listen for inspiration and ask for a direction. You know, the state president had mentioned, you know, how many young adults they had in their stake. They had, I think 402 that was in their stake. And these two said, well, we have the manpower to come and help you minister to them. And to be able to see them and have them just step up to the plate like that and say, President, we're here to help you with the manpower to be able to come and minister to those 402 so that you can know who they are in your stake. To be able to see them just rise up to the occasion, I think is a way for us to say, hey, we know that you're more than capable to do it. And we're here to support you to do that.
5: And I think the reason why this is a good example to answer your question, Cami, is that you have two members of stake presidencies, a geographic stake and then a YSA stake in this meeting, with four young single adults, and the stake presidency members are sitting back in an advisor role, and it's the young single adults that are connecting and planning. And I think that's why it's a good example to answer your question, that the way that we empower and build capability in young single adults is to take a step back and to allow them to run. And it's miraculous just to watch what Connor and Nicole have done and what others in the stake are doing in similar positions where they're saying, no, we can connect, we can help, we can run. And we just step back and support them, right?
4: I can add to that also. In a lot of ways, they can support, like you said, it's not they and us, right? It's all of us. We can support each other. Even in a geographic ward, I can call a young single adult as a counselor in my bishopric. I can put a young single adult as an executive secretary, as a Relief Society president or counselor in the Sunday school, all of this. And it's surprising to me that I've had to go through a paradigm shift to realize that I can do that. I don't know what led me to that, what experiences I had that led me to that, but I love how this document reminds me, this push to strengthen young single adults reminds me that everyone in my ward can contribute and participate, and we can all collaborate and counsel together in everything that we do as a ward.
7: It sounds like to me like
2: It's almost like throwing down a challenge to these people of like, rise up and become who we know you are. It's not necessarily saying we're going to slowly take off the training wheels. It's more like, no, your council, you got to figure it out too.
4: I love that. I mean, wasn't that how the beginning of the church was, right? Joseph Smith, the original quorum of the 12 apostles was young, right? All the church leadership was young single adults or young adults at the very beginning.
3: Yeah,
4: they could do it. You can too.
3: Even sending missionaries out, I feel like sometimes I'm like, Heavenly Father trusts his his young adults to go out and teach and bring people unto Christ. And it's remarkable to me to see how many are so willing to go out. So like, I feel like he trusts his younger generation so much. And somehow it's great to see that the leaders of the church have started to trust us as well that much, you know?
2: Yeah. And it's also like something that occurs to me is there are a lot of learning curves here as well. And I liked what you said before about you take an advisor role when you step back, though. It's not leaving them necessarily completely to their advices. You're definitely stepping back and letting them make decisions, but you're not going to say, well, we're just going to leave you alone in this room and whatever comes out, we're going to accept.
4: Jared, can I flip that on you a little bit? I've noticed in the geographic ward that it's important for me to allow the young single adults to be advisors to me. At the very beginning, when we were kind of pushing some things, I called this wonderfully energetic, experienced old married couple to kind of get things going. And they were so faithful and wonderful and had a lot of energy and did things that made sense to them and was from their memory and their experience. Some of the things when we brought that to the young single adults, their advice to us was different. It was, well, that's a good idea, but we would do it this way. And just having a young single adult on a ward council to be able to say, yeah, you all think we should do it this way, but let me explain to you how what I'm experiencing and how I'm seeing the world. I've really appreciated the advisory role that the young single adults have played in my calling as a geographic ward bishop.
5: Can I add to what you said, Bishop? And I think, Jared, this idea of an advisor also can apply to this principle, and that is that it is not our role to come up with the direction or strategy for a ward. The first presidency of the church and Quorum of the 12 Apostles clearly have stated where we're headed, right? We don't need to decide that. Our level of effort needs to come on the implementation level, right? We get to talk about how are we going to invite all of the people in our stake and in our wards to engage in the work of salvation and exaltation? How are we going to help them to stay on the covenant path? And it's more the how questions that we can answer than it is the what or where questions. Those are clear in the scriptures and in handbooks and from prophets, seers, and revelators. So if we can advise to the extent that we can say, yeah, that's very much in line with where the first presidency would have us go, I think we have to be careful that we don't say that what we're trying to do is just turn the reins over and there are no rules anymore and anything goes. We still have clear direction from those who lead us. And I think that's where a President Buha or President Bigelow or a Bishop Wessel can come in, where we can say, look, well, let's run as fast as we can. And if at any point, it happened last night in our presidency meeting, our stake executive secretary, we were talking about how bishops often tend to spend a lot of their time with those who have new changes. Their things are really going well. They want to go on missions. They want to go to the temple. Or those who are really struggling and they're trying to overcome addictions and difficulty. And there seems to be an invisible middle that gets forgotten sometimes because the bishop's so busy with the front top end and back end. And we were talking about, well, who has a responsibility for the invisible middle? And our stake executive secretary said, well, that's the elders' quorum and the relief society's role. And he just chimed in and I thought, that's exactly correct. There are times when a young single adult's going to say, hey, let's stay in the lines. Like here, the church has given us some guidelines. Let's stay in this so we don't get outside of it. And then there are other times when a priesthood leader who is a bishop or a stake president may say, it's a great idea, but that's taking us a foot from where we ought to be going. So it goes both ways. The advisory role, I think, can fit there too.
6: Yeah. You know, just to add on to that, Jared, I think this initiative is not new. If you look at the Lord's pattern from the very beginning, It's always been this pattern to be able to use whoever's ready. It doesn't really matter what age they are, just as long as they're ready and they're prepared to receive his instructions from earlier prophets, as we learn in the come follow me. So it's always his pattern. So I guess what I'm saying is, like, this is not something that's, you know, trying to to innovate or bring up. It's a pattern of the Lord that we're just trying to align a little bit more with what his patterns have been. We're just trying to just get just a little, to dial in just a little bit more. And the instruction that's given out gives us the opportunity to be able to dial in a little bit more, to be able to have the Joseph Smith experiences with these young people, the David and Goliaths, those young leaders that we're able to lead. The Lord's just helping us to be able to dial in a little bit more and to know what your potential and your ability, and it's powerful. And so I guess it's not a new concept or anything. And I don't wish to say, oh, this is something new. No, it's not. It's something the Lord's been doing for a long time. He's just trying to help us Latter-day Saints to dial in just a little bit more.
3: We're so grateful for all the insights that you're giving. And it sounds like you get it. You want to work with YSAs and you get them and you want to get them and see and understand how they work and you want to give them the opportunity to lead. But we're wondering too, if that is not the case with a bishop or a stake presidency, if there's a YSA person who is ready to serve, to lead, and he wants to or she wants to, and the leaders, the bishop or stake president is not getting that, what would you tell that YSA? How can they go about doing that?
6: I mean, my response would be, you know, quite simple, not very deep or anything, but President Oakdorfer said to live where you stand for the moment. As a stake presidency, I know we're doing our best to be able to help our bishops see the vision and catch the initiative and teach them and help them and help them in this paradigm. We're doing our best to do that. I mean, that's just, I guess what I'm saying is we're doing our best and we're moving as fast as we can. We've been calling state president for about 4 weeks now. We called an emergency bishopric council meeting that's happening tomorrow because this thing needs to go out right now. And so we're trying to hurry as fast as we can to have our bishops see the vision, to know the initiatives, to know the importance and to be able to get on the, you know, let's go. Let's get on this train. And so we're doing our best to be able to do that. You know, to speak to a young, if I were to speak to myself as a young adult, you know, being in your seat, I'd be, hey, lift where you stand, and the Lord's development will come in his way and how he wants you to serve and how he wants you to develop. He might not catch you this first wave, but you know, the next couple of waves, he'll probably catch you. But I can assure you as leaders like us, we're doing our best to be able to spread the fire, to be able to spread the heat and to be able to get that out there.
4: You know, if a young adult came to me and said, Bishop, I want to sit down with you and talk to you for a second. I mean, we try to have annual interviews. I love the ones that I get to have with young single adults. But if one of them came in and said, Bishop, I'd like to do more, I would fall out of my chair. I would love that. I'd say, yes, absolutely. Let's do more. What ideas do you have? I know God inspires and is part of callings and award. I've seen that. I've felt that. Information and having other people available to volunteer for things and feel like they want to do things, that really helps too. Sometimes we need to get a job done and we need to get a position filled. And the inspiration is more like background radiation than a directive to go a certain direction. So I'd say to that young adult, make an appointment with your bishop, sit down and just talk. And I am certain that you'll be able to come up with a direction, something that you can do that will help you feel more participatory and needed in the Word.
5: Cami, can I offer something too? I feel bad because here we're talking about how we should listen to young single adults and we're doing all the talking to all these old people, right? We need to be asking you questions and listening. But a scripture came to mind in Mosiah 22. This is the part of the Book of Mormon where King Limhi's people are in bondage and he and Ammon are counseling with the people on how to get out of, in fact, it says they are counseling on how they should deliver themselves out of bondage. That's verse one, right? And they talk about it and they don't come up with any ideas. And then Gideon comes up and I would compare Gideon to a young single adult that's maybe in this situation, right? I don't know what to do. Should I say something? Should I not say something? And I think this is an important principle here in verse 3 in chapter 22 of Mosiah. Gideon says this, "Now, O king, thou hast hitherto hearkened unto my words many times," right? We have a relationship. Like, Bishop, if someone came to you knew, and he said, "Bishop, you know me. I was a young man for many years in this ward." There's a relationship there. And then he says this in verse 4, "And now, O king, if thou hast not found me to be an unprofitable servant," right? Like, I'm not completely clueless. "Or if thou hast hitherto listened to my words to any degree, and they have been of service unto thee, even so I desire that thou wouldst listen to my words at this time." And that's what you're talking about, right? To be able to come in and say, "Can I share some thoughts?" If that priesthood leader, bishop or stake president is resistant and not as open as you are, I think the answer is found in this verse. You need to have shown that you are a profitable servant. And so that's where I think what you're saying comes into play, president, where you lift where you stand, that the more you faithfully do what you've been asked to do and you serve, go serve in the temple or serve in the calling that you've been given, make sure you do your ministering and show up in meetings and serve the Lord, it will work out. And that experience of having shown that Gideon was a profitable servant allowed him to then say, "Behold the back pass through the back wall on the backside of the city." And he came up with a plan. And I don't know that Gideon was a young adult, but I think the principle holds true here, that you can go and talk and share your ideas. And if someone's resistant, it's okay. In time, we have to trust the Lord's timing, right? It'll happen.
7: I guess what I'm hearing right now is, don't go in there just demanding change. Like, you need to do this right now, because that's never going to go over well. Who likes being told what to do, especially if it's like, "Well, I don't think that's how it should be done."
5: Yeah.
7: But it's more like, lift where you stand, see if you can grow, not necessarily all at once, but just start doing a little bit more. Ask them how I can help, how we can keep on going together, how we can keep on, I guess, pushing the work forward together, and let me show you that I am trustworthy.
5: Yeah.
7: And that's what I'm hearing from all of you, in a sense of, ask what you can do and then keep moving forward. And even if it's small, it actually brings back a story. This one man, when I was on my mission in New England, decided that I want the bishop to trust me. It was a weird relationship, a lot of history, stuff from the past, like grandpa's journal stuff. Mm-hmm. And he's like, "How can I like have you trust me, Bishop?" And he's like, "Well, this building needs to be cleaned." He came in every Monday night and would mop the floor of the gym and vacuum all the pews. And he did that for years. And the bishop eventually, he just told him, like, "I can't believe you actually did this. I thought it was like some other family that was vacuuming," but he learned it was him and everything just changed. And I'm hearing the same kind of principle of, let it be

0: geographic wards, we want to have a trusting relationship, just like you described, between an individual and their bishop. That it's not, it should never feel like a territorial YSA stake against a geographic stake, or a ward against a ward, or young adults against old married adults, right? That's divisive. If we think about 4th Nephi, one of the results of the visit of Jesus Christ to the people was that there were no poor among them. We could say it that way. That's out of the appropriate price. But this idea of there were no more ites, right? They didn't identify as Nephites and Lamanites. They were one. I think that's the end result we want to have, is that we all love God, we all serve Him, and we're all children of God. And our age really is irrelevant. That we serve together. And I think what you said is profound, and it applies to us just as much as anyone else. So.
1: You know, there may be some geographic ward bishops listening to this, hopefully. And that same type of thing might happen in the relationship between a bishop and a stake president. I remember going to the stake president saying, I just feel so strongly. I've just found out I have 47 young single adults in my ward. What can we do, president? Can we put this together and this together and this together and this together? And I offered him some suggestions. And at that time, the answer was, no, we're not going to do that in our stake. And he saw things that I didn't see and had some understanding of other wards that I didn't see at that time. And so all of the principles that President Bigelow just taught and that we talked through, I think apply in the relationship between a bishop and a stake president, that let me do all I can in my ward then. Let me communicate clearly with my stake president. And then I'm sure God's hand is in it, and things will work out. And when the time is right, and when the vision is there, the person that gets to make that decision and has been called to make that decision will, and we'll be able to move forward. And since then, our stake has done some wonderful things. At that time, a few years ago, when we first talked about this, it just wasn't right.
2: I have a question. We've talked about how listening is very important, right? And when we listen, we receive revelation. And I'm wondering, what are some inspired questions that you as leaders have had or have asked to your YSAs, or that you may want to ask us as YSAs, that can help you see how, or can help you move forward with this initiative?
1: I'd want to know what, how do I say this? So I have a favorite scripture in 2 Nephi. It says that God speaks to us in our language according to our understanding. I don't know if I can give this away. I'm 40 years old, so I'm like the grandpa millennial. And so I kind of can see two generations here and kind of stand in two divides and kind of look to those that are a little older than me and understand their language a little bit, and look to those that are younger than me and understand their language a little bit. And they're different. they really are. One's speaking French and one's speaking English. They're both talking about the gospel, but they're speaking different languages. So I guess I'd ask, how can we better speak the language of young single adults? And I'm thinking about like what we say and what we do and the way we interact, et cetera. One little one I got already was, I had a young adult remind me that I don't need to ask about who you're dating and when you're getting married every time we interact. It's just something easy to ask, you know what I mean? And I didn't mean to focus on that so much, but, that little reminder that I need to broaden and realize that this person has more facets, has been really important to me. So I guess I'd ask you, how can we speak your language better?
2: Do you want to go first, Jared?
3: That's a difficult question, because yeah. I think everyone hears something very different when people are talking. I think it's actually a really interesting point what you said about like who you're dating, like when you're getting married, that being like, it's a conversation starter is how I see it. But also I can see how it can lead to, well, of course they're asking that. Of course, yeah. I'm a YSA ward and that's the question, you know? And I'll be the first to admit, that was my first interaction with the YSA ward, was someone asked me, so who are you dating and are you planning on getting married in the next couple of years? And it's like, okay. And I think one of the biggest things is the conversation starts to look beyond necessarily just like saying the same thing that we've heard 1,000 times and looking to the person and saying like, what interests you? And maybe even saying like, hey, how's it going? How's your week been?

0: take something from that week and then use it. And that is a lot more meaningful because you can tell that someone's listening. I think that's a really interesting thing with the whole listening concept that Cammy brought up earlier is, how do you know someone's listening? It's by them demonstrating that they have heard you. They demonstrate that they remember, and they demonstrate that they care to know. And those three things allow you to understand someone and listen beyond just saying, I'm hearing you, and then looking at your phone 2 seconds later.
1: It's Jared, that's so good. I want to do that. Thank you for that.
2: Can I answer your question, Cammy? I think that the question that I ask is the same question I would ask anyone, regardless of age or where they would be, right? If it's the first time I've met them, I might say, tell me your story. Tell me about yourself. And then expect that they might say, and tell me about yourself. And that we would get to know each other. And oftentimes the question is, what did you learn that's really good today? Teach me what you've been learning. Because I want to learn from everyone that I meet, right? I don't think we need to treat people different. And I think that by treating them different, we create separations. It might be, if I know Jared, that you're going to school, I don't know, are you going to school right now? Yeah. What are you studying?
0: I'm studying information systems.
2: Information. Now, I know nothing about information systems. I have lots of questions I can ask you about information systems. And I think there's something that happens. I felt this when I travel for work or for whatever reason, when you go to a foreign country, if you love them, you eat their food and speak their language, right? And why not ask them about their food and their language, so to speak? I'm not saying literally say, what's your favorite food? But I guess you could do that. Mm-hmm. But there's something about just treating people like people and just connecting on a meaningful level. I remember a recent experience I had with one of the members of our stake, and I asked him how he was doing. He says, really good. And I said, hey, what are you learning lately? And he said, I've been listening to a couple podcasts. And he taught me about what he's been learning. I started listening to the same podcasts. So I was really interested in what he was teaching. And next time I saw him, I'm like, hey, I listened to the episode 4. I don't know what episode it was. And I said, that was amazing. I've never thought about it. It was a Come Follow Me podcast. And I said, I've never thought about what he shared. And he's like, yeah, we connect on a friend level because we're friends. And I think that's a critical piece when we talk to each other. I agree that we need to understand that we don't speak the same language. There's a reality you face that I never faced when I was your age. But that difference doesn't need to distance us. I think that the more we see that we share more than we have more in common than we have separating us, then it creates a real unity and a power. President Nelson made a statement in General Conference, in this last General Conference, where he talked about in the coming days, we would see some of God's greatest manifestations. And I think that's what he did. He say it exactly like that. I ought to read it. I apologize. I don't have it memorized yet. I had to memorize it. But I think these miraculous manifestations, part of them are because of this paradigm shift with young single adults. We feel like that we're going to see some miraculous things happen in our stake. Why? Because we talk to the young adults of our stake and we see how excited they are to make things happen. We're going to see miracles. We know we are. And that comes from united efforts and just trusting people. So I think the question you ask is, how was your day and what are you learning? And we've this whole idea about dating, and I think that divides people. And it points out the difference that they're not married and the person asking the question is. We should avoid questions that focus on differences and focus on questions that maybe identify similarities. And it creates greater unity when we do that. So it's something we've tried to do in our stake. So.
3: Bishop asked the question of like, how do we speak your language? And again, I go back to my personal experience with the bishopric. I just saw them as real people. Like they were not just at church on Sunday or just standing in a corner when we had FHE. They were right there with us, dancing, cooking, playing games. They were our friends and they were trying, like it was genuine. You could see that they wanted to get to know us, not just by asking questions, but just interacting with us. Dancing the music that we dance to or playing the games that we play or just like really trying not to become YSAs or anything, but they really wanted to understand where we're coming from and the world that we live in or the things that we're experiencing out there, the struggles that are real, that YSAs are struggling with. And so I would just say maybe sometimes just be there, you know, interact with them. You don't really need to ask questions. Sometimes if we see you like that, we're like, I feel comfortable asking him about his experience or for advice because I'm seeing you as a real person that really cares for us.
0: So how have you seen kind of them shift as well? Not just you as leaders, but them shift. And what are the things that have allowed them to shift in your words and stakes?
2: I just try to think about what for me personally builds trust. Like when I trust someone, what is it that they've done that allows me to trust them? And for me, it's been a couple of things. One is that I know they really do care about me, that they genuinely do care about me and that I see it in the way they look at me. I mean, right now, Jared, you're not distracted, right? There's something about the way you're even sitting that tells me that you're listening. And those things matter when you are the most important person on the earth right now, nothing's going to distract me. That builds trust in a relationship. And so my feeling is that if that's what does it for me, I would imagine it does it for you. And so I just need to be present. When a young adult texts me, says, "President, I've got a question," I text back right away. Sometimes I'm in a meeting and I don't. So as soon as I get out of the meeting, I've felt like that if I can respond immediately, that communicates that I care. And so that's maybe one small aspect of what I think may build trust. It does it for me. So,
4: I think, you know, for me, trust is kind of a segment of having an influence on someone, right? Someone has a high trust factor and you have a really good influence on someone. So when I think about having that trust, there's a few things for me that kind of contribute to building that trust. Number one is having a connection with that person, being able to listen to them, being able to be empathetic with them, being able to just to also check yourself to come from a place of love, care, and concern. And when you can build that connection, that's one segment of it. I think another part of building trust is having character. Knowing that the principles of the gospel guide your life and is the center of your life, they can look at you and say, yeah, that's someone I can trust. And then being competent, saying, hey, I can go to Bishop with a question because I know he's sound and because he's competent, he's able to give me counsel. So having those three segments can help build trust in terms of the relationship. One of the most important things is also that we instill confidence in the young single adults as they take on these roles of leadership and continue to develop and evolve. And ways that we can do that as leaders is to provide clarity, to be really clear about, hey, this is the vision and this is what the Lord wants and this is the mission and this is how we implement it. And also once we give clarity is to be able to provide the support, right? Being there with you, right beside you. What do you need? How do you need it? When do you need it? Do you need me to grab the broom? Whatever. Provide the support that our young single adults will succeed and can't lose. And then following the necessary feedback that's needed to continue to get better and grow. And so I think it's kind of two-way for me to be able to establish trust and also give confidence by being that support system for them.
1: President Puluha, I love that we're there. We give them the support they need, the help they need, the two-way trust. I can't help but thinking in a geographic ward, if I'm going to trust a young single adult as the Relief Society president, right? If I'm going to do that, it goes back to something President Bigelow said just a little bit ago, that it's the same if it's a young single adult or if it's Sister Smith down the street that's been in the ward for 40 years. Am I clearly communicating what the calling is? Am I providing support to fulfill that calling? Do they have the resources and all the things that they need? And am I there to help? Am I following up? It really isn't any different with a young single adult than it is with anyone. It kind of goes back to really what I see is one of the main principles of our conversation today is if you're married or not, if you're old or young, it doesn't matter. We're all part of the ward. We're all part of the body of Christ, as Paul talks about it. We all have different talents that we can use and work together. And it's in a lot of ways, I feel it on me as a bishop to remember that segment of the ward, the young single adults, is as much a member of the ward as everyone else is. I think as I act that way, hopefully the trust will grow with the young single adults and really anyone in the ward.
3: Well, thank you so much for all of your insights. I know that I've learned a lot from you because I am a YSA that looks up to her leaders, and I'm grateful to see that you are also very excited to work with us and to let us lead and to just be a part of who we are and just listen to us. I want to invite you to just give a word of encouragement for all the YSA leaders out there and also the geographical leaders that are working with YSA. It's just the leaders. What would you tell them to encourage them as we go through this new initiative or this initiative?
1: I'd probably say start in your unit statistics in the app if you have that, and get your list of all young single adults. Let it sink in how many of them are on your church records, right? Those are people that you have ecclesiastical responsibility for, and then call or visit every single one of them. It might seem like a difficult, daunting task. It might seem like searching for a diamond in a large mine or something like that, but you'll find it. You really will find 2, 3, 4, 5, 10 young adults that have been overlooked in some way, and go talk to them. Right, that conversation, that initial step, I think goes a really long way.
4: I guess the encouragement that I could give is, you know, to be excited, right? And to kind of catch the vision of what President Nelson and the revelations that the brethren have given us, and to be able to catch that fire. I refer back to Nephi's experience, and the reason why he was driven was because he sought the Lord to understand what his dad was saying. You know, his brothers came to him on one occurrence and says, "Hey, what is dad talking about?" And I'm paraphrasing. You know, "Hey, what is dad talking about?" And he's like, "Have you inquired of the Lord?" Right? And they're probably thinking, they're like, "Why is this guy so excited?" And it's because he did inquire of the Lord and say, "Lord, help me to see what my dad's seeing. Help me to feel that." And the Lord will give you the encouragement and the excitement and the revelation to the keys that are needed to be able to move the right direction at the right pace to call the right people. So, you know, for me, just be encouraged just to be able to catch the vision and just like Nephi, inquire of the Lord to see what the prophet was saying, what he sees. And that's why he was able to do what he was able to do. He was able to go 3 times to find the plates. He was able to go to the wilderness twice, go back. He was able to withstand the things on the boat is because he had that understanding. Because we are going to feel those waves of resistance and acclimation and those growing pains, I guess you could say. But just like Nephi, what preserved him was he was able to see what the prophet was able to see. So let's catch the vision.
2: I think often in life, I felt like the little lad with 5 loaves and 2 fish, right? Like not enough to feed the whole congregation that's there. But God can do something with those 5 loaves and 2 fish, the miraculous things. And I think it's important for us to remember that this is not our work. It's his. It's our Father in Heaven's work, and we do it as we focus on Jesus Christ and his example for us. And in Doctrine and Covenants, section 123, we read this, "And it is also an imperative duty that we owe to all the rising generation and to all the pure in heart. You know, brethren, that a very large ship is benefited very much by a very small helm," you know, 5 loaves and 2 fish. And then this last verse, "Therefore, dearly beloved brethren and sisters," I would add, right? "Let us cheerily do all things that lie in our power, and then may we stand still with the utmost assurance to see the salvation of God and for his arm to be revealed." And that's what will happen. If we'll just give our 5 loaves and 2 fish, miraculous things will happen. Our minuscule offering, our little mite, that we put in, whatever it is that we have, will be magnified, and God will do miraculous things. So I would just say, do all you can and stand still and see the salvation of God.

0: 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Now presenting, Into All the World.
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1: Go ye into all the world.
5: Welcome to Into All the World, where we discuss the growth of the church around the globe. I'm Tim Taggart, and joining me in the studio today are President Travis Stewart, who has recently presided over the Texas Houston mission, his wife Margaret, and his two children, Hannah, age 20, and Sam, age 13. President Stewart served in the Chile Viña del Mar mission, and Sister Stewart served in the Denmark Copenhagen mission. President Stewart graduated from BYU in geography, worked for the Missionary Training Center in Provo, and the Church Missionary Department prior to his call. The Stewarts have six children, all of whom were in the mission field with them. We appreciate you joining with us today. This will be a fun conversation.
6: Thank you. Glad to be here with you.
5: Talk to us, first of all, about how you met. You obviously didn't meet while you were serving missions together. You're on both ends of the world.
7: Well, we were actually in the MTC together, the Missionary Training Center, together at the same time in the spring of 1982. And we were at Utah State together prior to that, but we didn't meet until after our missions, and we both moved to Provo. I was working, and he was attending BYU, and we had a friend introduced us.
6: Actually, one of the ways we know we were at the MTC the same time is the morning she was leaving to head to the airport to go to Denmark. She was about to get on the bus, and I was out seeing a companion of mine off getting on the same bus. And her companion took her picture, and I'm standing in the background in that picture.
5: So interesting. It's kind of
6: fun picture we have of us together.
5: Interesting. And so did you get acquainted through them or through someone else?
7: Well, a friend that I grew up with, I'm from Nephi originally, and he was President Stewart's roommate, and he would come over and spend a lot of time with my roommates and I, and he never told his roommates where he was going, and then one day one of the roommates needed a haircut, and he said, well, this girl across the street cuts my hair, and that girl happened to be one of my former mission companions who was my roommate. So he brought his roommate over to get the haircut. They fell in love, and then we tagged along. We were. It was his former mission companion and my former mission companion who got together, and then they got married the week before us. So,
5: how interesting!
7: Yeah.
5: Isn't it interesting how the Lord kind of just takes your path and brings things together the way they need to be, and you can see the wonder in it after the fact. And I bet now, looking back at your experience in the mission field, it's somewhat similar to that. I'm sure that you've had the opportunity to see many of your missionaries that flowered in the mission field, continuing on in life, and all those other sort of things, especially with your family in Asia.
6: Yeah, it's been a busy summer of attending a lot of missionary sealings. It's been a lot of fun.
5: That really is a residual blessing of being a mission president, isn't it?
6: Sure, yeah.
5: That's terrific. Well, tell us a little bit about the Texas Houston mission and the work there and the experiences that you had there.
6: Well, aside from it being the only true Texas mission, there happen to be some other missions in Texas and actually in Houston. There are three missions in the greater Houston area, the Houston Mission, the Houston East Mission, and the Houston South Mission. Our mission covered kind of the northwest quadrant of coming out of downtown Houston, north up the freeway, and west out of the freeway towards San Antonio. We had five stakes in that area of the Houston part of the mission that we covered.
5: That has to be a pretty growing area of the church to have three missions in that area.
6: Yeah, actually, Houston's now, I believe it's the third or fourth largest city in the United States. I think it's passed Chicago recently.
5: Wow.
6: So just very populous. It's just a sprawling city that just goes on in every direction forever. Yeah. Quite a maze of freeways, wonderful, wonderful area, very flat, very green, very beautiful, and very, very hot.
7: It was very diverse. There were a lot of, being a port city, there were a lot of different groups of ethnicities there. For example, the last mission home we lived in was on a cul-de-sac, and we had neighbors from India, from Pakistan, from
6: China,
7: yeah, Beijing,
6: Caribbean,
7: Vietnam, and then where was that little island that the Gokuls were from? Trinidad. Yeah, so it just on our cul-de-sac.
5: Yeah.
7: And there were pockets of Asians and Latinos and a large black population, African-American. And anyway, that was interesting to us to find there were so many, even in the schools that we went to, letters would come home to the kids in Spanish, English, and Vietnamese when we were first there.
5: Interesting.
7: So, yeah.
6: Very diverse. It was it was a great new opportunity for our family, having been here in Provo for many years.
5: How is the church growing there, and what's happening dynamically within the church membership?
6: Well, the church is very strong. We were very pleasantly surprised and pleased to see that the wards were very large, fully functioning, beautiful chapels built everywhere, beautiful Houston Temple dedicated several years ago there in our mission boundary area. Very, very strong members of the church. Houston, of course, employs a lot of people from all over, so a lot of members of the church are drawn there through employment, and so a lot of transplants, which add to the strength and the diversity of the wards and the church growth there. But very, very impressive. I think any ward that we ever had the opportunity to visit was as strong and comparable to anything you might see along the Wasatch Front here in Utah, but just very, very well organized, very strong. Everyone seemed to be aware of the church. Everyone seemed to know a member of the church. A lot of strange ideas still out there about us. Of course, that's part of the Bible Belt there. And some concerns about whether we were Christian or not that all of us experienced as a family for the first time. And, of course, our missionaries dealt with that on a daily basis. But the church is very strong, wonderful leaders, very organized, tremendous youth growing up and making a big difference there in the community.
5: Well, and as you get to that second and third generation, you begin to build some real stability and strength. Seems almost like there's a point at which the church has to grow to that point before it can really start growing, when other people know members of the church and when they have friends that are members of the church and that sort of thing.
6: Absolutely. In fact, the ability of members to give referrals and participate in teaching and opening their homes to teaching, we had every resource. We had the best environment you possibly could have for helping people come into the church with all of the resources and support of the membership of the church, the facilities, everything was there.
5: So do the members do a lot of the finding, or do missionaries have to do most of it themselves?
6: Well, I think members are constantly finding, constantly helping, supporting, but that is always in addition to what missionaries can be doing on their downtime or on their own time. Of course, we can't be constantly at members' homes or asking members every single moment. So I think a great deal of the work is generated by the missionaries, but of course it's far more productive to have referrals from members and work with the members.
5: Yeah.
6: They did a great job.
5: Do any stories come to mind of individuals who found the church or the missionaries found them that you think of that were something that you remember from your mission that were outstanding?
7: There were lots.
6: Boy, there were so many. In fact, I think we would talk often about the caliber of individuals coming into the church, just these people who seem to be the elect that were prepared, and it seemed like it was never easy for any of them to come into the church.
7: For example, you ought to tell about Charles. And this wasn't very long after we had arrived there, probably a few months after. There was a man who had been a member of, I think he was a Baptist at the time, but he had been looking on the internet and he came across, was it Mormon.org?
6: The church, yeah, the church website.
7: And he started investigating himself just from the internet, reading different things, and he referred himself. And we did get the referral for him and realized that he was just barely outside of the neighborhood that we lived in. And so that...
6: Our same ward, half a mile from where the mission home was.
5: Oh, interesting.
6: So it was a great chance to go and meet him and find how well-prepared he was to receive the gospel, and just had wonderful questions, and he already knew because of his investigation through the internet that this is what he was very interested in.
7: And One of the unique things about him is that he had been divorced, and in the church that he was currently attending, he could not serve in any capacity because of that divorce. And as he began investigating the church and realized the opportunities for service, it was just an interesting aspect of his conversion was the desire he had to be able to serve and to work with members of the congregation to teach or to lead or something. And that was very strong for him, that need to be able to serve. And I just remember how impressed we both were with the thought of, you know, we all felt that and realized that what a blessing it is to be able to serve and to give, and that was very important to him and one of the things that drew him to the church. So, and he was taught in our home by the missionaries, and Travis assisted with that, and it was often so amazing to watch that process take place. I remember a conversation you had one time about a cross. We didn't know that we were talking about the difference between, you know, the symbols, and that we don't, that the cross is not a symbol that our church uses to represent Christ. And that was just a casual part of the conversation.
6: Casual part of the conversation about crucifixes. So he said, so like crucifixes, you don't wear those, you don't have those. And we said, no, we don't really have any symbolism that way. We focus on the resurrected Christ. And suddenly he unbuttoned his top couple of buttons and pulled out this big wooden cross that he had below his shirt.
7: We didn't know that was
6: He said, I guess I won't need this anymore. And he pulled it off and set it on the table. And
4: wow.
6: It was quite a very humble, very, very eager and willing to do whatever.
5: Well, it's an indication of commitment to the Spirit that I'm sure blessed his life dramatically, that willingness to
6: wonderful
5: commit.
6: To watch.
5: That's marvelous as you see lives change and progress being made in the gospel. There's nothing like it in the world. I'm Tim Taggart. You're listening to Into All the World on the Mormon Channel. Today we're discussing missionary work in Texas with President Travis and Margaret Stewart. You had a unique opportunity being in the mission field with six children, and it's a blessing for us to have two of them with us today. But tell us a little bit about what that was like as mission president and mission mom with your own family there in the midst of things.
7: Well, when we were called, President Faust issued the call, and that was a wonderful experience. He made it very clear to us what our responsibilities would be, and he turned to me and said, your responsibility will be first to make, you know, to support your husband and be there for him, and then you are to make sure that your children are taken care of. They are your responsibility. And so that was clear and easy, at least for me, to go, you know, I've been a missionary, and my mission president and his wife had two children with them in Denmark when I was there. So I had that example, and I knew it would be a little dance to dance, but it was clear what we were to do. So that was never a problem. You know,
6: some people would say, how did you do that with children? Or even people who were serving as mission presidents, how do you do this with children? And we just went, how do you not do it with children? We had nothing to compare it to. I personally found it very comforting to have our kids with us.
5: Uh-huh.
6: It felt very normal. I often felt if they had been gone or far away or home that I would probably tend to worry more or wonder and miss them. But it was a great dynamic to have them with us and have them participate as they wanted to. It was nice to be able to come home from a day of missionary activity and be dad.
5: Yeah.
6: And kind of change that role there was comforting. It was a great blessing.
5: Yeah. Well, of course, the question we'd like to ask Hannah and Sam that are with us is, what was it like in your experience being in the mission field? Hannah, why don't you start out with parents as mission president, and then you've got your life, and then all the missionaries and their life. What was that like?
8: It was interesting. It was kind of hard to balance or juggle in the beginning. Like, I was the new kid, so I didn't really have friends. So the whole social, you know, we moved in the summer, and I didn't really, I knew girls in the ward, but I didn't really have, like, friends or best friends or anything like that. And I got really active in the mission. I went out with a lot of sister missionaries and got to do a lot of missionary work. I learned a lot of Spanish that way.
5: Uh-huh.
8: And just made some really great friendships with the sisters, really grew to love missionary work and to admire the missionaries, and it was so fun. It was so good for my spiritual growth, for me to just, I was 14, almost 15, and it was just a really good testimony builder, just a really good example set up of how I wanted to live my life. So it was fun, and as school started and I started going to school, I did make friends, and you just had to find time for the friends and for mission things. And sometimes I missed friend things and sometimes I missed mission things, but that's just kind of how it was. But
5: yeah. Well, that's great. Sounds like a great experience. Yeah, you were good. A bit younger when you hit the mission field. What was your experience like, Sam?
4: It was pretty good, sort of like Hannah's. I didn't have much friends at school, and I saw a lot of missionaries most of the time. And usually, sometimes my dad wasn't there. Sometimes, but it was only my mom. And I became good friends with some of the missionaries. I saw them a lot, so some of us became friends, and we talked together and sometimes do activities, kind of. And when we had zone conferences, I'd see them and hang out with them sometimes and talk while everyone else was in long meetings. But, yeah, it's pretty fun.
5: Yeah. You know, one of my son's experiences in the mission field was it was just a life-changing thing to be close enough to those missionaries, and you see the difference between the really great missionaries and the ones who are struggling, and you kind of identify with both the struggles and the great missionaries, and it gives you such an interesting perspective because you also have friends and school and life, but it just seemed to almost force a perspective of real life that was different than you'd get in any other way.
8: For sure. I totally agree. And like he was saying, we got really close to some missionaries, and some of the missionaries are still my good friends today. And the ones who struggled, I could totally compare myself with their struggles, and I could see how it was hard for them. But the ones that did really awesome gave me the hope and the faith that it would get better, that I'd get stronger. So definitely.
5: That's great. So are you looking forward to a mission?
4: Yeah, I am. Pretty excited for that. Give me a little start on what it's like.
5: And you have a pretty clear idea of what a mission's like, even though it's different in different places. Our son was with us in England and then served a mission in Brazil and was thrilled with the opportunity to teach people, which was so abundant in Brazil. But some of the lessons in life that he learned from the missionaries, he's never forgotten. What was it like in school, moving from a predominantly LDS environment into a more mixed environment, and your experience as being one of the few Mormons in school rather than part of the massive majority?
4: Yeah, at school I didn't know much Mormons. I didn't know, I only knew three around. I didn't really ever talk about me being Mormon because no one really ever brought it up, and they didn't have group activities like young men and stuff, so we didn't really talk about that. But most of the time, it was kind of quiet about it because we didn't really talk about religion much, but yeah.
5: So did anybody hassle you much for being a member of the church or that sort of thing?
4: No, not really. No one really cared about it.
6: On the elementary school level, I don't know that that was a lot of concern. But we did see quite a bit of difference at the junior high and high school level.
5: Yeah. So what was your experience, Hannah?
8: It was really interesting. Going from the majority to the minority was definitely, definitely hard. For the most part, people would find out I was LDS, and they'd just be like, they'd ask the silly questions. How many moms do you have? Or blah, blah, blah. You know, just the jokes that everybody hears. And most of them are really lighthearted about it. There were a couple people, though, that just when they found out, it just was a constant, attack, constant. I remember my junior year, there was a girl in my class that I sat next to, and she found out I was LDS because the teacher was giving a lesson, and he said that the prophet Joseph Smith was hung. And he said it was John Smith. So President John Smith was hung of the Mormon church. And I said, it was Joseph Smith. And he was actually shot. And he was like, how would you know? Are you a Mormon? And I was like, actually, I am. And she found, this girl in the class found out. And she said, oh, you're Mormon. I said, yeah. And she goes, oh, so you're not a Christian. I said, no, we're Christian. We believe in Christ. We, you know, the Church of Jesus Christ of Latter-day Saints. And she's like, oh, okay. Well, the next day I came to class and she had printed off an article that some pastor had put online about why Mormons weren't Christian. And she's like, well, see, this says you're not. And I was like, no, it's a personal thing. I believe in Christ. I pattern my life after him. I am a Christian. And she couldn't give it up. And it was right after conference, and there was a talk And I remember the main line in it was a little kid asking his mom, like, "Mom, are we Christians?" So I printed that off for her, and I said, this is what we believe. This is how I believe we're Christians. And I gave her a Book of Mormon, and she read it right there in class, and she wrote a little note at the bottom. She said, "Oh, this is all sweet and everything, and I'm glad you think you're a Christian, but you're not." And I was just like, okay. You know, like, what it comes down to is I know what I believe and I know what I am, but okay. Like, so it was really hard. And later, actually, years down the road, she apologized. Oh. She contacted me on Facebook and she said, "You know, I realized I gave you a really hard time and I want to apologize. Like, your personal beliefs are yours, and that's cool that you're a Christian, and I'm sorry I ever attacked it or thought differently."
5: That's so interesting.
7: Actual cool. An even more wonderful experience came out of that experience, because there was another girl in the same class who was not raised in any particular religion, uh-huh. And the three of them would work on things together.
8: Yeah, we work on worksheets. Her name was Emily, the girl who wasn't having a problem with me being a Christian, but she sat on the other side of the girl. And so this girl sat in between us, and she would always talk to me about how I wasn't Christian. We would always talk about religious things, and I would always be very patient and try not to give. I figured if I attacked and got mad back, that it would just give me a bad name and give Mormons a bad name. So I was just like, well, it'll come about. But Emily, actually, that was our junior year. And senior year, me and Emily became really, really good friends, and she became really interested in the church. And at the time, she was living at home, you know, in high school, and her dad wouldn't allow her to take the discussions, but she would come to church with me. Her first Sunday ever was a state conference in College Station, Texas, and Elder Holland was there.
5: Wow.
8: And I couldn't explain to her who Elder Holland was. I was like, he's like a celebrity for LDS people. This is so cool. People love this, you know. And she's just like, oh, okay, whatever. You know, and now talking to her, she's just like, I can't believe that was my first week at church. But she started going to church with me, and she was really, really interested, and I gave her a Book of Mormon. She would come to seminary with us. Huh. I think she had better attendance than I did. But she just was so sweet and just so interested in it, but couldn't get into it because of her parents, mm-hmm. and how they felt about it. But it was our senior year, and it came time to apply to colleges and universities, and her dad wanted her to apply to the University of Northern Texas. And that's where everybody in our school is going. Like, that was a cool place to go. And she was like, you know, I think I'm going to throw in an application at BYU with me and with my friend Lisa. And so I said, yeah, you should totally do it. And unbeknownst to us, that was the only place she applied to. Huh. She didn't apply to where her dad wanted her to. She applied to just BYU. And she got in, and she was able to move out here. And because she moved out of her parents' house, she was able to take the discussions, and she was baptized later.
5: Terrific.
8: And now she's serving in a Relief Society presidency. She's stronger than ever, and I'm so glad that she was able to feel the Spirit back in history class forever ago, that everything that me and the girl talked about didn't affect her the way she thought about it.
5: You know, it's so interesting, and what a blessing to be able to see the impact in individual lives, because honestly, the gospel story is a story of people, individuals. You know, all 14 million individuals that are members of the church all have an individual story of how they discovered the gospel. Even for those of us who were born in the church, you know, it's an individual story of our discovery of the gospel. And you had a marvelous opportunity of having an influence on other people and seeing yourself in a new perspective, as well as the mission and the missionaries. We're speaking with President Travis and Margaret Stewart, who presided over the Texas Houston Mission programs Into All the World on the Mormon Channel, and I'm your host, Tim Taggart. It's fun to be able to visit about these things. Tell us a little bit about the missionaries and some of the experiences you had with the missionaries as you saw them come into the field and then grow up and mature and leave the field.
6: It was the best part of the whole experience, the missionaries. Of course, it was a great experience for our family. It was great to see the church grow, be among the members. But it was all about the missionaries as far as our assignment there. And we just had the best, most remarkable young men and young women. We had them from all over, Brother Taggart. We had some from out of the country, of course. We had from Ghana and Spain, Chile, Nigeria, Mexico. Just quite an interesting mix. We had many that were right out at 19, many that came out older. about 25, 26 sister missionaries was the average number of sisters we had with our elders. We had, combined with our senior missionaries, about 160 missionaries at any given time. We figure over the 3 years, we had about 350 missionaries come through.
5: Yeah.
6: It was remarkable to pick them up at the airport every 6 weeks on the transfer to pick up a new group, as you probably remember, is just such an exciting time. You've received some advanced paperwork and a picture, and you've reviewed and learned a little bit about them, but it's just nothing like them coming and having that experience of meeting them personally. You already love them so much.
5: Yeah.
6: You're so excited to have them and see what's going to happen. I love the fact that a mission is probably one of the first experiences that a young person has to completely do something of themselves,
5: yeah,
6: independent of mom and dad and family or neighbors. They own it themselves. And what a great opportunity for them to catch that vision and figure it out and get going,
5: yeah,
6: and have something happen. Some figure it out quicker than others. Some came already with it figured out and hit the ground running, as you know, and were effective and marvelous right off the bat. And many figured it out at some point along the way, and some were still trying to figure it out by the time they went home. They were pretty close, but we're still trying to figure it out. And I think that's all okay. I don't know there's one way that it has to be for anyone. Like you said, we all have our experience, and that experience of conversion doesn't have to happen prior to the mission. It's not a requirement. For many, that'll happen in the mission. And for some, it'll happen after the mission as well. But at least the opportunity and the foundation is being prepared there. We just love them so much. I think that was probably the biggest surprise to me, is that I didn't know how much I would love them.
5: Yeah.
6: And how deeply I would care and be concerned about them. It was, and I just think that's probably what they needed the most from us, was our love and our support, and then mostly just stay out of their way and watch them go.
7: He had a phrase that he would often say when he would be in contact with their parents. He'd say, "I wish you had the front row seat that we have to your children's, your missionaries' development," because that was a sacred and an amazing experience to see them literally grow spiritually and sometimes physically, some of them. There was great food in Houston.
6: Too much growth.
7: To see them come, just the look in their eye when we would first pick them up and spend that first day with them. And then over time, as they, you know, went through different adjustments to what missionary life really is, and then as they found themselves and, you know, as they became immersed in the scriptures, as they would study or as they would give a talk in Zone Conference or share a testimony, or as they would meet people and the people's lives and experiences would affect them so deeply. I can think of a couple missionaries who just were so in tune with the people that they would meet, that they would ache with every ache that person had, or suffer with every struggle of testimony. But that was a truly sacred experience. And the hardest thing about leaving the mission field was leaving the missionaries.
5: Yeah.
7: You can move to another place, and that's okay, and you can adjust to that. But we absolutely fell in love with them and loved working side by side with them and just gloried in their victories over themselves as they learned to discipline themselves, as they learned to love the work and get excited about finding people and deal with the frustrations of not finding people at times and having companionships that were less than ideal and working in ward correlations with a ward mission leader and just watching them become was truly a sacred experience.
6: For me, Brother Taggart, it was all about the opportunity for them to make changes and grow. And I realized that a mission president, not me in particular, but the title of a mission president or what a mission president represents, sometimes to missionaries means much more. You're willing to do things for your mission president that you weren't willing to do for your parents or friends or anyone else. And so I realized that I could probably get them to do things that their mom and dad would hope that I could get them to do, that they couldn't get them to do. And so I could push on them a little bit, and I could ask them to do things that I know they'd been asked a million times. And when I'd ask them to do, you know, maybe it was some character flaw. Maybe there was some, they needed to, maybe a little sloppy in their dress or in their appearance or something. And I thought, I wonder how many times their mom had said, will you, you know, do this, or you're obnoxious when you say that, or don't do that. And I thought, I bet I could say those things and invite them to make some changes, and they might just listen to that.
5: Yeah.
6: Again, not because it was me, but yeah, because it was their mission president.
5: Yeah.
6: And so in sacred interviews and opportunities, you know, that you have with missionaries, you could invite them to make some changes. And it was stunning to me how willing they were to do that. And they would just jump at the opportunity, and they'd say, oh, President, I'm so glad you pointed that out to me. I just never knew that about me, and yeah, thank you. I'm gonna change that right now. And then just to watch them be humble and willing to make changes that you knew would help them down the road.
5: Well, and they're in this crucible of life where they're beginning, like you mentioned, to exercise agency and realize that they can choose, but being in a position where they're willing to follow the Lord wherever He takes them. And because of that, the changes could be remarkable.
6: Exactly. And just because of the experience of trial, the uncomfortableness, the difficultiness of the task every day, you knew that's where the greatest growth was going to be.
5: Yeah.
6: And so when they would say, oh, President, I'm really struggling with this investigator, or I'm struggling with this companion, or boy, this area is really hard, all I could do would say, that's wonderful, Elder. I'm so happy. That yeah, means great things are going yeah, on here in your personal growth. And after a while, they didn't complain a whole lot to me about that, because they knew I would be happy about it.
5: But they also saw the truthfulness of it, because over time, you do see that with those obstacles comes opportunity to grow and success.
6: Yeah.
5: Yeah. Well, it's a blessing to be able to have the opportunity to serve as you have served, but what a blessing it is to have a mission president and a mission mom and a mission family, too, where the missionaries connect with these things and see how the gospel functions in a nuclear family, because many of them came from homes that weren't ideal or may have been less than exemplary in a lot of things. And I'm sure it made a major difference for your missionaries to be able to see your family as well as be functioning in the gospel.
6: Well, I don't know. We had some favorite sayings in our family that it's not going to be pretty here, and what you see is what you get. In fact, we had a magnet on the mission refrigerator that we would joke about as a family, and it says, remember, as far as anyone knows, we're completely normal.
7: We're a nice, normal family.
6: There wasn't any need to have to put on some kind yeah, of a facade. We were who we were, and we were trying.
5: Yeah.
7: Some of our best times together that I think of as our family in conjunction with the missionaries is we would have an annual Christmas party, and our children were very heavily involved in that. It would be a day of activities where mm-hmm, we would just focus on the missionaries and having fun with them, and then end with a spiritual fireside and beautiful meal, and we would have the stake presidents and their wives involved in serving the missionaries, and our children would participate a lot in that. We had a lot of fun times, and our youngest son, who was 4 at the time that we left, one of the things that we would have him do is during zone conference, we had little ping pong paddles, and one said stop and one said go, and he would lead the missionaries in a hymn, having them stop or go when he wanted them to. And sometimes he'd put them both up at the same time. And anyway, that was one of the things we found that the missionaries loved the most is when Jacob would come with us.
5: Gospel is about families. Because for every missionary, they thought about that all the time, no matter what family they had. And they thought about that in the people they were teaching, no matter what family situation it was. And so what a blessing to have that from the mission president perspective as well. And seeing a functional family having people to tease and, you know, and be teased and that sort of thing, because the gospel of Jesus Christ is kind of all-encompassing. And I think there's a lot of that helps us focus as we do that as well.
6: I think you just have to not take yourself too serious sometimes that way. I remember sometimes, particularly the younger children, when we would have school activities or we'd want to go out or to a movie or something, they'd say, Dad, you're not going to go like that, are you? Meaning in my white shirt yeah, with my name tag. Or, Dad, will you come have lunch with me today at school? But don't wear your name tag. And I realized, that's okay. I can come and be dad. I don't have to be President Stewart all of the time. And we can come and enjoy ourselves, and it's not against the law that we're going to a movie. In fact, I remember President Faustin talking about some of the things that we would need to remember. He said, now, you can't go swimming as a mission president, but as a father, you can. Yeah. And you'll want to make sure you do that. And so it was just jumping back and forth and remembering those roles. And, and the kids were wonderful to help. I could have worked with the missionaries day in and day out and ran hard that way. But it was great to have the family bring me back to, hey, this is where we're here and this is where you need to be too. It was wonderful.
5: Well, with your background and perspective, having worked with the missionary department at the Mission Training Center before the mission and now as

0: having served as a mission president, what's some advice that you'd give to young men preparing for missions, sisters preparing for missions, and maybe parents that are thinking about preparing their children for missions?
1: Well, one thing I think has become pretty apparent to me is we need to toughen up. Mm-hmm. Missionary work is hard. It takes some real independence, self-direction, self-motivation. And, you know, nobody can be there constantly telling you what to do and how to do it and to do it. And I think that was probably one of the biggest shocks to some of our missionaries. Maybe not quite prepared how to be independent and self-reliant emotionally, spiritually, physically. I know culturally we look at the mission as this great opportunity that everyone should have. And sometimes I think we think the preparation involves lots of scripture reading and learning how to wash your clothes and maybe how to cook some food. And of course, those are always important. But I think we've got to toughen up in that sense of being away from our family and not being dependent upon them for everything. I would recommend to any young person preparing for a mission, or even to parents, that you give some space between you and your kids prior to service, if it's available. They move away and live somewhere else for a while. Maybe they have a chance to go off to school, a semester or two of school prior to the mission, or go live in another state or another area with grandparents and have a work experience. You could sure tell the difference in those missionaries who came having already made some independent moves, began to think for themselves, direct themselves, and those that came right from the home where they really hadn't had to do a lot for themselves. And that was a big, big, big adjustment that doesn't need to be there. So I'd encourage people to just kind of toughen up. Do hard things. Mm-hmm. Make yourself meet people and take classes and go places and put yourself in some awkward, uncomfortable situations and deal with it and work through it, because that's what missionary work is. It's uncomfortable, awkward every day.
0: Yeah, that's great. That's good advice. I really appreciate that. Well, as we finish up, we'd love to have you share your testimonies with us. And if you wouldn't mind first, Sister Stewart, and then President, if you'd conclude.
2: I'd be happy to. And just the thought that came to my mind when he was talking about, you know, what would you do, or when you asked us what would you do to prepare missionaries, or what could parents do, I was thinking about my own experience when I first went on a mission to Denmark and how that came about. That was not a plan that I had, but through different experiences came to be an option to me. And I just want to share my testimony, particularly about my missionary experiences, both as a single missionary and in a family, serving with my husband and children. That experience I had in Denmark was a turning point in my life. I had a testimony of the gospel before I went on a mission, but it really came to me very powerfully when I was there to see the effect it had on the lives of those who had not been raised in the gospel and were receiving it. And missionary work was not real successful in Denmark, but the individuals that I worked with and watching them still had a huge impact on me, taught me life lessons that I could have never learned, I don't think, any other way, and showed me the gospel in reality in people's lives, even when they rejected the gospel. But I knew that they had a testimony of certain principles of it, but they chose not to be baptized or to accept it, taught me things about human nature and how just because you know things doesn't mean you're necessarily going to live by it, and that that's a reality, a real part of agency. I have a firm testimony that our Heavenly Father lives. I know that He has a plan for each of us, that He doesn't leave things to chance. I'm amazed at the fine detail in the plans that He brings about and putting people in each other's paths and the influences that are there. I've been richly blessed in my life by so many individuals, and I'm so grateful for the Savior and His example of perfect obedience and submissiveness to the Father and His will and His plan. And just, you know, the Book of Mormon was key in my conversion. I felt things. I didn't necessarily understand.

0: that feeling and to just want to be good. And that started my conversion, and it has never failed, and it has grown and developed. And watching others, both my husband, our children, and the missionaries, testimonies grow has been an amazing experience for me. I absolutely know that this is the gospel of Jesus Christ, that he lives, that he directs this work, that he will come in a coming day. And my greatest desire is that I will have done everything that he expected of me to help prepare for that time. And I share that with you in the name of Jesus Christ. Amen.
1: Amen. Thank you.
2: Well, Brother Taggart, the mission definitely strengthened my testimony. It gave me a perspective that I hadn't had, and maybe in to that degree in some other ways, and that is of God's love for his children. I've always known God has loved me and is aware of me, but to see God working for his individual missionaries and for all of his children, but to have a priesthood assignment, a stewardship over young people like that, who, you know, it's one of the really greatest spiritual journeys that they'll have, or at least get started on. It was remarkable to see his hand and his concern for each of them individually. I don't think in a lot of ways they could always see that, but it was remarkable how much it was made manifest to me what they needed and what needed to happen on their part, whether it was a transfer, a companion, an area, an assignment. I constantly, unlike any other experience I've ever had in my life, felt God's care and concern for them. And I was one often that he was prompting and directing on their behalf. A truly remarkable experience. And knowing their hearts and having things revealed to me to be able to help them in such a tender experience, mm-hmm. and such a profound experience. I'm just so grateful. I pinch myself every day still that we have had that. I just can't believe we had that privilege to sit in that seat for a while. But even if we had never had that opportunity, either individually or as a family, my testimony has always been there of God's love for his children. It was wonderful to expose or have the opportunity to expose our children to see the gospel in other settings, and to see it's the same faith and it's the same wonderful members, to see it's the same Spirit, the same Holy Ghost that blesses and directs you in Provo, Utah, blesses and directs you and comforts you in Houston, Texas. I love the fact that the Lord was always there to open the way for us. The majesty and power of the restoration of the gospel of Jesus Christ through the prophet Joseph Smith is truly a remarkable message to take to the world. And we just thrilled time and time again when people would recognize something that sounded familiar. And as much as we would like to think that it was our efforts or our work, we always could see it was the Lord's hand in preparing and bringing people. I'm grateful for the restoration. I can only imagine all that went into that remarkable sacrifice of the saints, of the prophet Joseph Smith and early leaders, and the leaders today. I truly love them, and I sustain them. I sustain our prophet, President Monson, as literally the prophet of God. And of course, all of this truth wouldn't even make sense or be necessary if it wasn't for the great atonement of the Lord Jesus Christ, his sacrifice to help us overcome sin and death, to give meaning and purpose to families and happiness in life. I love him. I'm grateful for him. I know that he lives and that he guides and directs this church today through our prophet. And I share that in the name of Jesus Christ. Amen.
1: Amen. Thank you so much for being with us today. And thank you for joining us for Into All the World on the Mormon Channel. 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
2: Digital only, young adults. 5 Lessons from Nephi for When Life Isn't Going as Planned by Abigail Larkins, Church Magazines. We can learn from Nephi's responses to challenges and uncertainty. Young adulthood is an exciting time of life, filled with opportunities for growth and change. But it's also a phase full of expectations. Expectations we put on ourselves, cultural or social expectations, and even expectations in Heavenly Father's plan for His children. We may have certain ideas about what our career or social life should look like, or a timetable for when we should reach significant milestones. And we may assume we'll be given everything we desire if we are righteous and stay close to the Lord. But the truth is, life rarely plays out the way we expect it to. If life isn't going the way you planned, you are not alone. Nephi, one of the great Book of Mormon prophets, was also no stranger to disappointment and unforeseen challenges. Things went wrong continually while Nephi and his family were traveling to the Promised Land. But despite significant setbacks and receiving abuse and resistance, Nephi persevered through less than ideal circumstances, trusting in the Lord. Here are 5 things Nephi's example teaches us to do when life isn't going as planned. Try again. 1 Nephi chapter 4, verses 1 through 3. Following Laman's unsuccessful attempt to retrieve the brass plates from Laban, Nephi and his brothers tried again. This time, Laban sent his guards after them, and the brothers narrowly escaped to safety. When an angel came to chastise Laman and Lemuel for attacking Sam and Nephi out of discouragement, he commanded them to again try to retrieve the plates. Upon this third attempt, Nephi was successful. Part of what Nephi's experience teaches us is that even though we may not experience success in the way we anticipate, if we keep trying, the Lord will help us progress, learn, and grow as we continue to put our trust in Him. Forgive. 1 Nephi chapter 7, verses 20 and 21. After Ishmael's family joined Lehi's family in the wilderness, Laman and Lemuel and some of Ishmael's children rebelled against Nephi. They bound his hands and feet and planned to leave him for dead. But with strength from the Lord, Nephi burst the bands. When Laman and Lemuel begged for forgiveness, Nephi didn't punish them with animosity, self-righteousness, or criticism. He forgave them quickly and moved forward in obedience to the Lord. Sometimes the last thing we want to do is forgive someone who has hurt us. But as we let go of bitterness and resentment, we can welcome peace into our lives and spare ourselves and others unnecessary suffering. And we can continue to move forward with hope and peace in Christ. Act. 1 Nephi chapter 16, verse 23. While Nephi and his brothers were hunting, Nephi's steel bow broke, and they were left without food. The blame fell on Nephi, and even Lehi began to murmur against the Lord because of their hunger and suffering. But Nephi took matters into his own hands and acted. He made a wooden bow and arrow, then asked Lehi to inquire of the Lord where they should look for food. Like Nephi, we can take initiative when we are faced with a problem. We can work to change our perspective of our circumstances and prepare ourselves to seek counsel from the Lord, trusting that He will give us direction. Turn to the Scriptures. 1 Nephi chapter 17, verses 22 through 42. When Laman and Lemuel mocked him for beginning to build a ship, Nephi referenced scriptures to show them the importance of following the Lord's commandments. He reminded his brothers that Moses, with power from the Lord, parted the Red Sea and helped the Israelites escape to Egypt. When we are struggling to understand the Lord's hand in our life, we can turn to the scriptures to gain new perspective and inspiration, as we find similarities between our experiences and those of ancient prophets. Trust in the Lord. 2 Nephi chapter 4, verses 19 through 35. In this chapter, Nephi is overcome with grief because of his weaknesses, sins, and temptations. But his sorrow only lasts for 3 verses. In triumphant recollection, Nephi remembers in whom he has trusted, verse 19, and states that he will not put his trust in the arm of flesh, verse 34. Nephi's words remind us that when we fail to live up to expectations of any kind, we can turn to the Lord and trust in his redemptive power. Life is full of unexpected twists and turns, and sometimes the unpredictability can feel like too much to handle. But as President Russell M. Nelson recently taught, whatever questions or problems you have, the answer is always found in the life and teachings of Jesus Christ. Learn more about his atonement, his love, his mercy, his doctrine, and his restored gospel of healing and progression. Turn to him. Follow him. And where better to turn for his love and teachings than the words of the prophets in the Book of Mormon? Teachings from ancient prophets like Nephi were written for our day, and we can always find peace, comfort, and reassurance about the future from their truths whenever life doesn't seem to be going how we had hoped. I invite you to truly study the teachings and truths of the Book of Mormon this year. Abigail Larkins was an intern with YA Weekly and can be found reading a book, hiking in the mountains, or talking during a movie. She has a testimony of the perfect love and redemptive power of Heavenly Father and Jesus Christ.
0: We present President M. Russell Ballard speaking at the 190th Annual Conference of the Church of Jesus Christ of Latter-day Saints.
3: Thank you very much, President, for such a wonderful opening. Brothers and sisters, 215 years ago, a little boy was born to Joseph and Lucy Mack Smith in Vermont, in a region known as New England in northern United States. Joseph and Lucy Mack believed in Jesus Christ, studied the Holy Scriptures, sincerely prayed, and walked with faith in God. They named their new baby son Joseph Smith, Jr. Of the Smith family, Brigham Young said, "The Lord has his eye upon Joseph Smith and upon his father and upon his father's father and upon their progenitors, clear back to Abraham, and from Abraham to the flood, from the flood to Enoch, and from Enoch to Adam. He has watched that family and that blood as it has circulated from the fountain to the birth of that man, Joseph Smith, was foreordained in eternity." Beloved by his family, Joseph Jr. was particularly close to his older brother Hiram, who was 6 years of age when Joseph was born. Last October, I sat by the hearthstone that was in the small Smith home in Sharon, Vermont, where Joseph was born. I felt Hiram's love for Joseph and thought of him holding his baby brother in his arms and teaching him how to walk. Father and Mother Smith experienced personal setbacks, forcing them to move their family numerous times before finally giving up on New England and making the courageous decision to move farther west in New York State. Because the family was united, they survived these challenges and together faced the daunting task of starting over again on a 100-acre wooded tract of land in Manchester near Palmyra, New York. I'm not sure that many of us realize the physical and emotional challenges that starting over presented the Smith family. Clearing land, planting orchards and fields, building a small log home and other farm structures, hiring out as day laborers, and making home goods to sell in town. By the time the family arrived in western New York, the area was ablaze with religious fervor known as the Second Great Awakening. During this time of debate and strife among religious parties, Joseph experienced a wondrous vision known today as the First Vision. We are blessed to have four primary accounts from which I will draw. Joseph recorded during this time of great religious excitement, "My mind was called up to serious reflection and great uneasiness, but though my feelings were deep and often poignant, still I kept myself aloof from all these parties. Though I attended their several meetings as often as occasion would permit, yet so great were the confusion and strife among the different denominations that it was impossible for a person, young as I was, and so unacquainted with men and things, to come to any certain conclusion which was right, who was right and who was wrong." Joseph turned to the Bible to find answers to his questions and read James 1 and 5. "If any of you lack wisdom, let him ask of God, that giveth to all men liberally and abradeth not, and it shall be given him." He noted, "Never did any passage of Scripture come with more power to the heart of a man than this did at this time to mine. It seemed to enter with great force into every feeling of my heart. I reflected on it again and again." Joseph came to realize that the Bible did not contain all the answers to life's questions. Rather, it taught men and women how they could find answers to their questions by communicating directly with God through prayer. He added, "So in accordance with this, my determination to ask of God, I retired to the woods to make an attempt. It was on the morning of a beautiful clear day, early in the spring of 1820. Soon thereafter, Joseph said, that a pillar of light rested upon me, and I saw two personages whose brightness and glory defy all description, standing above me in the air. One of them spake unto me, calling me by name, and said, pointing to the other, Joseph, this is my beloved son, hear him. The Savior then spoke, Joseph, my son, thy sins are forgiven thee. Go thy way, walk in my statutes, and keep my commandments. Behold, I am the Lord of glory. I was crucified for the world, that all those who believe on my name may have eternal life." Joseph added, "No sooner, therefore, did I get possession of myself so as to be able to speak, than I asked personages who stood above me in the light, which of all the sects was right. He recalled, they told me, that all religious denominations were believing in incorrect doctrines, and that none of them was acknowledged of God as his church and kingdom. And at the same time, I received a promise that the fullness of the gospel should some future time be made known unto me." Joseph also noted, "I saw many angels in this vision." Following this glorious vision, Joseph wrote, "My soul was filled with love, and for many days I could rejoice with great joy. The Lord was with me." He emerged from the sacred grove to begin his preparation to become a prophet of God. Joseph also began to learn what ancient prophets experienced: rejection, opposition, and persecution. Joseph recalled sharing what he had seen and heard with one of the ministers who had been active in the religious revival. I was greatly surprised at his behavior. He treated my communications not only lightly, but with great contempt, saying it was all of the devil, There were no such things as visions or revelations in these days, that all such things had ceased with the apostles, and that there would never be any more of them. I soon found, however, that my telling the story had excited a great deal of prejudice against me among professors of religion, and was the cause of great persecution, which continued to increase. And this was common among all sects, all united to persecute me. 3 years later, in 1823, the heavens opened again as part of the continuing restoration of the gospel of Jesus Christ in the last days. Joseph noted that an angel named Moroni appeared to him and said that God had a work for me to do, and that there was a book deposited written upon gold plates that contained the fullness of the everlasting gospel as delivered by the Savior to the ancient inhabitants of the Americas. Eventually, Joseph obtained, translated, and published the ancient record known today as the Book of Mormon. His brother Hiram, who had been his constant supporter, especially following his painful, life-threatening leg operation in 1813, was one of the witnesses of the gold plates. He was also one of the six members of the Church of Jesus Christ when it was organized in 1830. During their lives, Joseph and Hiram faced mobs and persecution together. For example, they languished in the most wretched conditions in the Liberty Jail in Missouri for 5 months during the cold winter of 1838 and 39. In April 1839, Joseph wrote his wife Emma, describing their situation in Liberty Jail. "I believe it is now about 5 months and 6 days since I have been under the grimace of a guard night and day, and within the walls, grates, and screeching iron doors of a lonesome, dark, dirty prison. We shall be moved from this place at any rate, and we are glad of it. Let what will become of us. We cannot get into a worse hole than this is. We shall never cast a lingering wish after liberty in Clay County, Missouri. We have enough of it to last forever." In face of persecution, Hiram exhibited faith in the Lord's promise, including a guarantee to escape his enemies if so he so chose. In a blessing Hiram received in 1835 under the hands of Joseph Smith, the Lord promised him, "Thou shalt have power to escape the hand of thine enemies. Thy life shall be sought with untiring zeal, but thou shalt escape. If it please thee and thou desirest, thou shalt have the power to voluntarily to lay down thy life to glorify God." In June 1844, Hiram was presented the choice to live or to lay down his life to glorify God and to seal his testimony with his blood side by side together with his beloved brother Joseph. A week before the fateful trip to Carthage, where they were murdered in cold blood by an armed mob of cowards who had painted their faces to avoid detection, Joseph recorded that, "I advised my brother Hiram to take his family on the next steamboat and go to Cincinnati. I still feel great emotion as I remember Hiram's reply, 'Joseph, I can't leave you.' So Joseph and Hiram went to Carthage, where they became martyrs for Christ's cause and name. The official announcement of the martyrdom stated the following: Joseph Smith, the prophet and seer of the Lord, has brought forth the Book of Mormon, which he translated by the gift and power of God, and has been the means of publishing it on two continents, has set the fullness of the everlasting gospel, which it contains, to the four quarters of the earth, has brought forth the revelations and commandments which compose this book of doctrine and covenants, and many other wise documents and instructions for the benefit of the children of men, gathered many thousands of Latter-day Saints, founded a great city, and left a fame and name that cannot be slain. And like most of the Lord's anointed in ancient times, Joseph has sealed his mission and his works with his own blood, and so has his brother Hiram. In life, they were not divided, and in death, they were not separated. Following the martyrdom, Joseph and Hiram's bodies were returned to Nauvoo, washed and dressed, so the family could see their loved ones. Their precious mother recalled, "I had for a long time braced every nerve, roused every energy of my soul, and called upon God to strengthen me. But when I entered the room and saw my murdered sons extended both at once before my eyes, and heard the sobs and groans of my family and the cries from the lips of their wives, children, brothers, and sisters, it was too much. I sank back crying to the Lord in agony of my soul. My God, why hast thou forsaken this family?" At that moment of sorrow and distress, she recalled them saying, "Mother, weep not for us. We have overcome the world by love." They indeed did overcome the world. Joseph and Hiram Smith, like those faithful saints described in the book of Revelations, came out of great tribulation and have washed their robes and made them white in the blood of the Lamb, and are before the throne of God and serve him day and night in the temple. And he that sitteth on the throne shall dwell among them. They shall hunger no more, neither thirst any more, neither shall the sun light on them, nor any heat. For the Lamb, which is the midst of the throne, shall feed them, and shall lead them unto living fountains of water. And God shall wipe away all tears from their eyes. As we celebrate this joyous occasion, the 200th anniversary of the first vision, we should always remember the price Joseph and Hiram Smith paid, along with so many other faithful men and women and children, to establish the church so you and I could have and enjoy the many blessings and all of these revealed truths that we have today. Their faithfulness should never be forgotten. I've often wondered why Joseph and Hiram and their families had to suffer so much. It may be that they came to know God through their suffering in ways that could not have happened without it. Through it, they reflected on Gethsemane and the cross of the Savior. As Paul said, "For unto you it is given in behalf of Christ not only to believe on him, but also to suffer for his sake." Before his death in 1844, Joseph wrote a spirited letter to the saints. It was a call to action which continues in the church today. "Brethren and sisters, shall we not go on in so great a cause? Go forward and not backward. Courage, brothers and sisters, on and on to the victory. Let us therefore as a church and a people and as Latter-day Saints offer unto the Lord an offering in righteousness." As we listen to the Spirit during this 200th anniversary celebration this weekend, consider what offering you will present to the Lord in righteousness in the coming days. Be courageous. Share it with someone you trust. And most importantly, please take time to do it. I know that the Savior is pleased when we present Him an offering from our hearts in righteousness, just as He was pleased with the faithful offering of those remarkable brothers, Joseph and Hiram Smith, and all other faithful saints. Of this I solemnly testify in the sacred and holy name of the Lord Jesus Christ. Amen.
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5: 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This is the Latter-day Saints Talk Channel, brought to you by The Church of Jesus Christ of Latter-day Saints.
6: I'm so grateful for Jen, who, without exception, lives what she teaches. She knows who she is and rejoices in knowing who she is. And she's bold in sharing that with others, wherever she is. And I'm so grateful that we met 2 years after I joined the church, and she's been a blessed example to me and for me since then and continues to be. It's wonderful to think of you gathering around the world, and I pray that in the spirit of Landon's beautiful opening prayer, that you will be given what you need, that if you need inspiration, that you'll receive it. If you need something exceptional, that it will come. There's such power when we gather like this, when we prepare for moments like this. There is power in gathering. If you need healing, may you have healing. If you need comfort, may you receive comfort. If you need peace, may you have peace. If you need help with exams, I suppose it's a little early for that in most of your semesters, but when that time comes, may you have that too. I pray then that as you're prompted, as you receive a message for you, that you'll then have the strength and the conviction to act on it and not just drift back to whatever your current habits may be, that if you need a moment of change, if you need a moment of renewed strength and faith, that may be your gift. When I was 15 or 16, I was deeply self-absorbed and going through many of those unsettled and uncertain and vulnerable feelings which can come as being part of an adolescent. Some of those feelings lingered on, but they were most acute in those teenage years. I felt lost and self-conscious and awkward. It didn't help that I was at boarding school on a desolate bit of coast in England. My parents live far away in Saudi Arabia, and in terms of the school, Hogwarts with Snape would have been more welcoming. Bad weather was common along that coast, but one winter a particularly formidable storm blew in across the Irish Sea with winds gusting to a force 12 gale. The sea crashed over the defences and in some cases breached them, and then around 5,000 homes were flooded in the surrounding area, and people were left cut off without electricity or any means of heating or lighting their homes, and they were running out of food. As the flood started to subside, we were dispatched by the school. I had not seen a natural disaster on that scale before, and I was astonished to experience it close up. Water and mud were everywhere. The faces of those who had been flooded were ashen and gaunt. They had been deprived of sleep for days, and my fellow schoolboys and I went to work, moving waterlogged belongings to upper floors where they could be dried and pulling up carpet, which had been ruined by the flood. I remember the sodden carpet was impossibly heavy. and the stench in the homes was dreadful. What struck me next was the camaraderie that developed between those of us helping and those receiving help. There was just a wonderful, good-natured feeling between people united in a worthy cause under challenging circumstances. I later reflected that all those insecure feelings, which consumed so much of my regular teenage thought, left while I was involved in this great effort to assist our neighbors. I wish that realization had lasted, but it didn't. The discovery that helping others was the antidote to my gloomy, self-obsessed state should have been transforming, but it wasn't, because the discovery didn't sink deep enough, and I failed to reflect more thoughtfully on what had taken place. That understanding came later. You have probably discovered this truth in your own life. It might be helpful for you to think about when this happened for you and how. I was considering this myself during General Conference. I do feel so fortunate to have this opportunity to speak to you so soon after that landmark conference just a few weeks ago. The impressions, peace, and infusion of energy received are still with me. At the heart of the conference messages was the repeated call to minister as the Savior ministers, and to do so out of love, in recognition that we are all, and those around us, children of our Heavenly Father. We will serve not because our service is being counted and measured, but because we love our Father in heaven and are motivated by a higher and nobler pursuit, helping our friends find and stay on the path home to Him. We are loving and serving our neighbors as Jesus would if He were in our place, truly trying to improve people's lives and lighten their burdens. This is where joy and lasting fulfillment come from for both the giver and the receiver, as we share the fruits of knowing and feeling our infinite worth and God's eternal love for each of us. This message was summarized by President Nelson in this way. A hallmark of the Lord's true and living church will always be an organized, directed effort to minister to individual children of God and their families. Because it is His church, we as His servants will minister to the one, just as He did. We will minister in His name, with His power and authority, and with His loving kindness. As I have reflected on what we were taught, I know that if we heed this call to minister, we have the opportunity to rise out of ourselves, grow in faith, confidence, and happiness, and overcome our self-focus and the sense of emptiness and gloom which comes with it. I wish I had come to this realization much earlier in my life, but I'm so grateful that I have learnt it by increasing degrees over the years, and that we are given constant reminders of this great truth. The beauty of this kind of service, ministry, or discipleship is that it helps others in ways too numerous to list, but it also transforms us by taking us away from our worries, fears, anxieties, and doubts. At first, the service simply distracts us from our own problems, but that swiftly converts into something much higher and more beautiful. We begin to experience light and peace almost without realizing it. We're calmed, warmed, and comforted, and we recognize a joy that comes in no other way. These gifts settle upon us out of all proportion to what we have actually done in terms of helping another. President Spencer W. Kimball explained it in part as follows. The abundant life, noted in the scriptures, is the spiritual sum that is arrived at by the multiplying of our service to others and by investing our talents in service to God and to man. We become more substantive as we serve others. Indeed, it is easier to find ourselves because there is so much more of us to find. This transformation is what new missionaries discover when they stop worrying about themselves and ask instead, "Who can I help and how?" What happens is they stop thinking of themselves and turn their purpose of bringing souls to Christ. This discovery is often hard won for missionaries. They can be so consumed with being in a new place, with different people, food, customs, and often a challenging language, that it is very hard for them to turn outward and serve. But when they do, everything changes for them. They stop worrying, get to work, and get on with the selfless task before them, and they discover a whole new dimension to their missions and to their lives, with peace and a sense of purpose. Sadly, the reverse of this discovery too often plays out for missionaries when they return home and begin to address the needs of their next phase of life, be it education, employment, or personal and family concerns. They have spent 18 months to 2 years learning that we are at our happiest when we are not concerned with ourselves, or, as President Hinckley put it, when we forget ourselves and go to work. Often, when they return from their missions to the life they left behind, they also return to many of the more self-focused habits which were a part of that life. In particular, they return to being consumed with themselves, how they are doing, how they are looking or sounding, and what others are thinking of them. As surely as looking outward and helping others brings light, peace, and joy, so turning inward brings doubt, anxiety, and gloom. I had an experience a couple of months ago where I'd been lying awake for many hours, trying to sleep, but unable to do so. Finally, I got up and walked around the house a little, then returned to bed to try and sleep again. As sleep continued to elude me, a transformative thought suddenly dawned on me. Stop thinking about yourself. And then came the question, who can I help? I lay there praying mightily. Who can I help now and how? An impression came to contact and encourage a friend. It wasn't a big thing, but the next morning I responded to it and hopefully did some good. What I do know is that once I prayed that way, asking to know who I could help, I found the peace which had been evading me, and I was finally able to sleep. The Savior went about doing good, always looking for someone to help, healing all that were oppressed. He constantly blessed, taught, and guided others to change their point of view and therefore their lives. It is instructive that when he called Peter, Andrew, James, and John to follow him, their change of direction and focus was instant. They straightway left their nets and followed him. Later, after the crucifixion, when the Savior had been taken from them in the cruelest way, they returned to their fishing, to what they felt they knew. On one occasion, the resurrected Savior came to them as they fished in vain. And he said unto them, "Cast the net on the right side of the ship, and ye shall find." They cast, therefore, and now they were not able to draw it for the multitude of fishes. This was a demonstration that he had lost none of his power, but also a very bold picture that they were looking in the wrong place and focusing on the wrong thing. As they ate fish together on the shore, the Savior asked Peter 3 times if he loved him. Each time, and with a growing sense of anxiety, Peter answered that he did. Following each of Peter's answers, Jesus asked Peter to feed his sheep. Why did the Savior ask him 3 times if he loved him? Well, Peter had been called to follow Jesus before, and he had responded instantly, leaving his fishing behind. But when Jesus was taken from them, Peter grieved. He was lost. He went back to the only thing he felt he knew, fishing. Now Jesus wanted Peter to really hear him and to comprehend the gravity of the invitation this time. He needed Peter to understand what it meant to be a disciple and follower of the resurrected Christ, now that he would no longer be physically by their side. What did the Lord want from Peter? He wanted Peter to feed his sheep, his lambs. This was the job that needed doing. Peter recognized this gentle, direct call from his master, and the chief apostle responded valiantly and fearlessly, giving the remainder of his life to the ministry he had been called to. Through the resurrection, we now have another chief apostle on earth today. President Nelson is extending the invitation to you and to me to feed Jesus' sheep. We heard it in General Conference in the clearest and most loving terms possible. We were moved and inspired, but were we changed? With all the distractions around us and so many lesser things demanding our attention, the challenge is to respond to this invitation and act. Actually do something. Really make a change and live differently. Your question might be, in response to the call to minister, where do I start? Begin with prayer. President Nelson challenged us to stretch beyond our current spiritual ability to receive personal revelation. For the Lord has promised that if thou shalt seek, thou shalt receive revelation upon revelation, knowledge upon knowledge. Thou mayest know the ministry, the mysteries and peaceable things, that which bringeth joy, that which bringeth life eternal. Ask your Father in heaven what you might do and for whom. Any small act of kindness causes us to look outward and brings its own blessings. Respond to any impression you receive, however insignificant it might seem. Act on it. It could be a kind text to someone who won't expect it. Maybe it's a message of some kind. Perhaps it's a flower, some cookies, or a kind word. Maybe it's more, like clearing a garden or yard, doing some laundry for someone who isn't as mobile as he or she once was, washing a car, cutting grass, clearing snow, or just listening as a friend talks about the challenges they are facing. As Sister Jean B. Bingham put it, sometimes we think we have to do something grand and heroic to count as serving our neighbors. Yet simple acts of service can have profound effects on others as well as on ourselves. You might be reluctant to take the first step, convinced you don't have time or you can't really make a difference. But you will be amazed at what even some little thing can do. If you find yourself worried about a friend who is drifting from the church and losing his or her once bright faith and hope, invite them to join you in some act of service or ministering. There is no better way to soften hearts to the things of God and rediscover his love in our lives than engage in meaningful service to someone in need. We must constantly remind ourselves why we serve and minister. We are children of our Heavenly Father on earth to learn and grow through myriad experiences so that we will be more complete when we return to him. Learning to look outward, not inward, and serve one another is so much a part of our purpose here. In fact, it is at the heart of it. The miracle of looking outward and ministering to another person in need is that in the process, we learn that we can forget ourselves and our own problems. President Nelson is laying out a higher and holier pattern of service for you and me. When we respond, we will discover how fulfilling, liberating, and calming it is for us and how we can be an agent for change and comfort in the lives of others. When you have been endowed in the temple and served a mission, there is a temptation to say, well, I'm done now. I've been a full-time service machine for 18 months or 2 years. It's someone else's turn now. The same can be said after we get married. We might think, well, I did it. Now it's time for a break. But this kind of ministry doesn't pause. It's a way of life. We might take breaks from our regular activities and holidays to rest and rejuvenate, to unstring the bow, as Joseph Smith put it, but our covenant responsibility to love one another as he has loved us and to feed his sheep doesn't take a break. I have been both the beneficiary of this kind of ministry, and I have also discovered the peace and joy which comes from being an instrument in God's hands on behalf of another. Jen referred to the fight we had for the life of our infant son. After his loss, we wondered if we would ever recover. Through that time, we received an extraordinary outpouring of love, kindness, and help from family and friends, as well as people we hardly knew. A beloved couple, who were already dear friends, were constant ministers through the whole period. They remained by our side, praying with us and for us, and providing blessings, meals, comforting words, as well as silence. Somehow they always appeared when some critical piece of information had been delivered, or when we were sinking with exhaustion and then with grief. They have demonstrated over the years that this is their way of life. They quietly and consistently minister. While serving in the Europe area of the church over the last few years, we were living in Germany, and I witnessed this principle being applied to astonishing effect as members of the church and our friends of other faiths mobilized to help countless thousands of refugees who had lost everything as they fled the fighting and devastation of a war that still rages in the Middle East. They came, sometimes walking thousands of miles, carrying only small bags of belongings. Seeing a need, seeing brothers and sisters, seeing his lambs, our people stepped in to help, clothe, feed, shelter, and comfort these refugees who had lost everything. In doing so, those who helped were transformed. They were blessed with light, energy, and joy that they had either never experienced before or that had faded as they focused on self and life's mundane routines. Our people continue this wonderful relief effort all across the world. Refugees have immediate and highly apparent needs, but there are others all around us whose challenges might not be so apparent, who need our help, and we likewise have a need to help them. Our ministry and service doesn't have to be on the other side of the world. In many senses, it is better if it's close to home. I'm so proud to belong to a church which puts this into practice. Last year alone, over 7 million voluntary hours were donated to growing, harvesting, and distributing food for the poor and the needy. Again last year, the church provided clean water for 500,000 people who wouldn't have had it otherwise. 49,000 people were provided with wheelchairs in 41 countries. Volunteers restored sight and trained 97,000 caregivers for those with sight challenges in 40 countries. 33,000 caregivers were trained in maternal and newborn care in 38 countries. Not to mention Helping Hands, where, in recent years, hundreds of thousands of our people have donated many millions of hours as they jump to help those affected by disasters big and small, as well as improve their neighborhoods and communities. The church's budding Just Serve initiative, which is a great place to look for service opportunities if you have it nearby, already has over 350,000 registered volunteers who have contributed millions of hours helping in their local communities. This is the Church of Action. This is what we do. This is what you do. Let this be a defining characteristic of who you are. This is the way we find joy and peace, because this is one of the highest, best, and most tangible ways to follow the example of the Savior. President M. Russell Ballard has said, "Great things are wrought through simple and small things. Like the small flecks of gold that accumulate over time into a large treasure, our small and simple acts of kindness and service will accumulate into a life filled with love for Heavenly Father, devotion to the work of the Lord Jesus Christ, and a sense of joy and peace each time we reach out to one another." I would like to highlight three broad kinds of service we each have the opportunity to engage in. The first is the kind of service that we're assigned or invited to perform as a responsibility at church. This was so beautifully and inspiringly addressed at General Conference. We will strive for the kind of ministry that is treasured, not measured, where we think about, pray for, and help those we have been given responsibility to care for. The second is the kind of service we choose to do of our own volition. This is an expansion of the first, which will flow into all of our daily actions and interactions as we more consciously seek to forget ourselves and turn outward toward others. There is no formal assignment, but we are motivated by a desire to follow Christ, starting by being more kind and considerate to those around us. Acts of kindness and quiet generosity change hearts and lead to warmer, more meaningful relationships. Third is public service. Even at your age, you can serve on school boards, charities, and in local, regional, and national governments. I would encourage men and women alike to engage this way. Where appropriate, involve yourself in politics with an eye on service and building individuals and communities. Avoid the political tribalism, which has become so polarized, strident, and destructive across communities, countries, and continents. Join other politicians who are finding common cause to bring healing to troubled lives in their own jurisdiction and beyond. You can be a voice of balance and reason, advocating fairness in all corners of society. There is a growing need for you to contribute your energy to this kind of worthy civic engagement. When we read the news, we might feel the world is sliding away. If each of us act in ways big and small each day, we can change our own world and that of those around us. As you serve your neighbor, and serve with your neighbor in your community, you will make friends who share your desire to help. These will become strong friendships, building bridges across cultures and belief. Antoine de Saint-Exupéry said, "Life has taught us that love does not consist in gazing at each other, but in looking outward together in the same direction. There is no comradeship except through union in the same high effort. Even in our age of material well-being, this must be so. Else, how should we explain the happiness we feel in sharing our last crust with others in the desert?" If each of you will respond to the invitation to minister as Jesus does, you will be transformed, becoming ever more selfless rather than selfish. You will discover the joy that comes from ministering in the Savior's way, leaving behind your anxieties and uncertainties and the gloom that comes from your perceived inadequacies. Perhaps, as you have been listening, a name or a cause has come to mind. This is likely an invitation from the Spirit, and perhaps you have received it before. Reach out, look up, and lift up. Choose to respond to this invitation and pray today to know what you can do. When you see and feel the blessings this brings to you and those

0: As we make this a way of life, we will discover that it is uniquely fulfilling, and it is how we can find the peace and joy which may have eluded us. Let me repeat President Nelson's charge to each of us. A hallmark of the Lord's true and living church will always be an organized, directed effort to minister to individual children of God and their families, because it is his church. We, as his servants, will minister to the one just as he did. We will minister in his name, with his power and authority, and with his loving kindness. This is how the Savior lived, and this is why he lived, to provide the perfect balm and the ultimate healing through his great, infinite, atoning gift for you and for me. May we follow the living Christ ever more willingly, ever more effectively, as we strive to become his true disciples through ministering as he would. In the name of Jesus Christ, amen.
1: The Church of Jesus Christ of Latter-day Saints presents the Latter-day Saints Channel. We now present President Boyd K. Packer speaking at the 181st Semiannual General Conference of the Church of Jesus Christ of Latter-day Saints.
2: I speak to the youth more personally than I usually do, comparing my youth with yours. You are precious beyond measure. I've seen you in a dozen of countries and on every continent. You're much better than we were when young. You know more about the gospel. You're more mature and more faithful. I'm now 87 years old. You might wonder at my age what I can contribute to your lives. I have been where you are and know where you're going. That you have not yet been where I am. I quote a few lines of classic poetry. The old crow is getting slow. The young crow is not. Of what the young crow does not know, the old crow knows a lot. At knowing things, the old crow is still the young man's master. What does the slow old crow not know? How to go faster. The young crow flies above, below, and brings around the slow old crow. What does the fast young crow not know? Where to go. Not Wordsworth, but classic poetry nonetheless. With all that is going on in the world, with the lowering of the moral standard, you young people are being raised in enemy territory. We know from the scriptures that there was a war in heaven, and that Lucifer rebelled and with his followers was cast out into the earth. He is determined to disrupt our Heavenly Father's plan and seeks to control the minds and actions of all. This influence is spiritual, and he's abroad in the land. But despite the opposition, trials, and temptations, you need not fail nor fear. When I was 17, about ready to graduate from high school, as a very average student with some handicaps, as I thought, everything around us came apart one Sunday morning. The next day, we were called to the high school auditorium. On this stage was a chair with a small radio. The principal switched on the radio. We then heard the voice of President Franklin Delano Roosevelt, as he announced that Pearl Harbor had been bombed. The United States was at war with Japan. Later, that scene was repeated. Again, the voice of President Roosevelt, this tonight announcing that our country was at war with Germany. World War II had exploded across the world. All at once, our future was uncertain. We did not know what was ahead. Would we live to get married and have a family? Today there are wars and rumors of wars, and the whole earth is in commotion. You, our youth, may feel uncertainty and insecurity in your lives.

0: I want to counsel you and teach you and give you a warning about some things to do and some things not to do. The gospel plan is the great plan of happiness. The family is the center of that plan. The family depends on the worthy use of those life-giving powers that are in your body. In the family, a proclamation to the world, an inspired document issued by the first presidency in the Corps of the 12 Apostles, we learned that in the premortal existence, all human beings, male and female, were created in the image of God. Each is a beloved spirit, son or daughter of a heavenly parent. And as such, each has a divine nature and destiny. Gender is an essential characteristic and was established in that premortal existence. We further declare that God has commanded that the sacred powers of procreation are to be employed only between a man and a woman, lawfully wedded as husband and wife. The great penalty Lucifer and his followers brought upon themselves was that they were denied a mortal body. Many of the temptations you face, certainly the most serious ones, relate to your body. You not only have power to create bodies for a new generation, but you also have agency. The prophet Joseph Smith taught, all beings who have bodies have power over those who have not. So every living soul who has a physical body ultimately has power over the adversary. You suffer temptations because of your physical nature, but you also have power over him and his angels. By the time we graduated from high school, many of our classmates had marched away to war, some of them never to return. The rest of us were soon to enter the military. We did not know about our future. Would we survive the war? Would there be enough of the world left when we return? Against the certainty that I would be drafted, I joined the Air Force. Soon I was in Santa Ana, California for pre-flight training. I did not then have a firm testimony of the gospel that it was true, but I knew that my seminary teachers, Abel S. Rich and John B. Lillywhite, knew it was true. I had heard them testify and believe them. I thought to myself, I will lean on their testimony until I gain one of my own. And so it was. I'd heard about patriarchal blessings, but I had not received one. In each state, there's an ordained patriarch who has the spirit of prophecy and the spirit of revelation. He is authorized to give personal and private blessings to those who come recommended by their bishops. I wrote to my bishop for a recommend. J. Roland Sandstrom was the ordained patriarch living in Santa Ana State. He knew nothing about me and had never seen me before, but he gave me my blessing. In it, I found answers and instruction. While patriarchal blessings are very private, I will share a short quote from mine. You shall be guided through the whisperings of the Holy Spirit, and you shall be warned of danger. If you heed those warnings, our Heavenly Father will bless you so that you might be again reunited with your loved ones. That word if, though small in print, loomed as big as the page. I would be blessed to return from the war if I kept the commandments and if I heeded the promptings of the Holy Ghost. Although that gift had been conferred upon me at baptism, I did not yet know what the Holy Ghost was or how the promptings worked. What I needed to know about the promptings, I found in the Book of Mormon. I read that angels speak by the power of the Holy Ghost. Wherefore they speak the words of Christ. Wherefore I said unto you, feast upon the words of Christ. For the words of Christ will tell you all things that ye should do. Perhaps the single greatest thing I learned from reading the Book of Mormon is that the voice of the Spirit comes as a feeling rather than a sound. You will learn, as I have learned, to listen for that voice that is felt rather than heard. Nephi scolded his older brother, saying, "Ye have seen an angel, and he spake unto you. Yea, you have heard his voice from time to time. He spoke unto you in a still, small voice. But you were past feeling that you could not feel his words." Some critics have said that these verses are in error because you hear words, you do not feel them. But if you know anything at all about spiritual communication, you know that the best word to describe what takes place is the word feeling. The gift of the Holy Ghost, if you consent, will guide and protect you and even correct your actions. It is the spiritual voice that comes into your mind as a thought or a feeling put into your heart. The prophet Enos said, "The voice of the Lord came into my mind." And the Lord told Oliver Cowdery, "Behold, I will tell you in your mind and in your heart by the Holy Ghost, which will come upon you." It is not expected that you go through life without making mistakes, but you'll not make a major mistake without first being warned by the promptings of the Spirit. The promise applies to all members of the church. Some will make critically serious mistakes, transgressing the laws of the gospel. Here it is time to remind you of the atonement. Acceptance, repentance, and complete forgiveness to the point that you can become pure again. The Lord said, "He who has repented of his sins, the same shall be forgiven. And I, the Lord, remember them no more." If the adversary should take you prisoner due to misconduct, I remind you that you hold a key that will unlock that prison door from the inside. You can be washed clean through the atoning sacrifice of Jesus Christ, our Savior. You may, in time of trouble, think you're not worth saving, because you made some mistakes, big or little, and you may think that you're now lost. That is never true. Only repentance can heal what hurts, but repentance can heal what hurts, no matter what it is. If you are slipping into things that you should not slip into, or if you are associating with people who are pulling you away to the wrong direction, that is the time to assert your independence, your agency. Listen to the voice of the Spirit, and you will not be led astray. I say again that you today are being raised in enemy territory with a declining standard morality. But as a servant of the Lord, I promise you that you'll be protected and shielded from the attacks of the adversary if you will heed the promptings that comes from the Holy Ghost. Dress modestly. Talk reverently. Listen to uplifting music. Avoid all immorality and personally degrading practices. Take hold of your life and order yourself to be valued. Because we depend so much on you, you will be remarkably blessed. You're never far from the side of your Heavenly Father. The strength of my testimony has changed since I felt a need to lean on the testimony of my seminary teachers. Today I lean on others when I walk due to old age and childhood polio, but not from doubt regarding spiritual matters. I've come to believe, to understand, and to know the precious truth of the gospel and of the Savior Jesus Christ. As one of his special witnesses, I testify that the outcome of this battle that began in premortal life is not in question, Lucifer will lose. We spoke earlier of crows. You young crows need not fly aimlessly to and fro, I'm sure, of the path ahead. They're those who know the way. Surely the Lord God will do nothing, but he revealeth his secret unto his servants, the prophets. The Lord organized his church on the principle of keys and counsel. At the head of the church is 15 men, sustained as prophets, seers, and revelators. Each of the presidency and the quorum of the 12 apostles hold all of the keys of the priesthood necessary for directing the church. The senior apostle is the prophet president, Thomas S. Monson, who's the only one authorized to exercise all of those keys. The scriptures require that the first presidency and the quorum of the 12 work in council, and that the decisions of those councils be unanimous. And so it is. We trust the Lord to guide the way and seek only to do his will. We know that he has placed a great deal of trust in us, individually and collectively. You must learn to trust in the Lord with all thine heart and lean not in thine own understanding. You must be trustworthy and surround yourself with friends that desire to be likewise. Sometimes you might be tempted to think, as I did from time to time in my youth, the way things are going, the world is going to be over with. The end of the world is going to come before I get to where I should be. Not so. You can look forward to doing it right, getting married, having a family, seeing your children, grandchildren, maybe even great-grandchildren. If you will follow these principles, you will be watched over and protected, and you yourself will know by the promptings of the Holy Ghost which way to go. For by the power of the Holy Ghost, ye may know the truth of all things. I promise you that it will be so, and invoke a blessing upon you, our precious youth, in the name of Jesus Christ. Amen.
1: Amen. Amen.
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0: Welcome to Past Impressions. I'm your host, Brent Topp, Chair of the Department of Church History and Doctrine. And with me today is Professor Milton Backman, Emeritus Professor of Church History at Brigham Young University. Milt, glad to have you with us here today and to once again continue talking about Kirtland. We're glad to have you here.
1: I love Kirtland. I've spent years and years back in Kirtland, served missions there. It's a wonderful place to live.
0: In fact, Dr. Backman is one of the foremost scholars on the Kirtland period of church history. And in our program, we talk about important issues and people and places and events associated with the history of The Church of Jesus Christ of Latter-day Saints. And Milt, in our previous episodes, as we talked about Kirtland, we talked about the coming from New York to Kirtland. We talked about some of the great revelations associated with the Kirtland period of church history and the unfolding of the church government and much of the church the way we know it today, some of those major developments associated with the history of the church took place in the Ohio. Today, we want to talk about one of those most important revelations and in developments, and that was the building of a temple. When did the prophet Joseph Smith receive a revelation concerning a commandment to build a temple? And what do we know about the challenges that were faced during this period of time of building the temple?
1: 2 years after Joseph arrived in Kirtland, he received a revelation regarding the organization of the School of the Prophets, rather detailed information about the responsibility of Latter-day Saints and education. And then there was just a reference in that section 88 of the Doctrine and Covenants in which the Lord told him, organize yourself, prepare every needful thing, and establish a house, even a house of prayer, a house of fasting, a house of faith, a house of learning, a house of glory, house of order, a house of God. Later that was included in the dedicatory prayer of the Kirtland Temple. When Joseph announced to the members of the church that he had received a revelation to build a temple, they were very confused. At the time, there were probably only about 100 members of the church in Kirtland. Most of the New York saints had already moved to Missouri, and some of the Kirtland saints had moved to Missouri. And when they heard the word temple, they were thinking of maybe a log building, a little schoolhouse or something. And Joseph Smith said, you don't understand. We're going to build a temple. Well, what do you mean? They said, what do you mean a temple? 100 members of the church. Well, they did very little. They didn't even have enough money to buy property for a temple. So they set to work, and finally they were able to buy some property. And 6 months later, they hadn't started working on the temple. And so in the summer, in May and June of 1833, Joseph received a revelation chastising the people for not starting the temple. And then he was told that dimensions of the building. He was told it was to be a three-story building, a massive building in that small community, that the two floors were to be houses of worship and the top floor was to be set divided into schoolrooms. And then in this revelation, it said that the pattern of the building in more detail would be given to three, and they would be ordained to that purpose. And then the Lord said, if the people keep the commandments, through the power of God, they'll be able to build a temple. Hmm. And subsequently, after Joseph had received this revelation, immediately the people went out. They had bought some property, and so using pick and shovel, they started working on building the temple. And meanwhile, the three who were appointed and ordained to supervise the building were three members of the First Presidency, Joseph Smith, and he was a merchant farmer. Sidney Rigdon was a tanner and a former Baptist preacher, and Frederick G. Williams was a herb doctor, and not one of them knew very much about it. But they received revelation after revelation, and so as the building was progressing, they supervised the building, and they said, oh, this is where the hall was to be, this is where the classrooms were to be, And people, well, we don't understand. The pulpit's here? Yes, this is the way we saw it in vision. Mm. So one of the real challenges was they didn't have an architect. Later, architect came. Later, others helped them. But at first, they didn't even know what material they'd used. They actually got a brick kiln, and they started making bricks. Then, that won't work. So they changed to stone. And then there was a real problem with labor. I mean, 100 people, and by this when they started, maybe there were 150, to build a massive temple like that. But more and more people gathered. And so by the time of the dedication, with all the visitors they had, there were probably 1,300, 1,400, 1,500 Latter-day Saints in the community. So you can imagine the explosion that took place. And it was just through constant service. Actually, they were able to build a temple through sacrifice and service and dedication. They lived in poverty. They weren't concerned about their own welfare. The whole community of Latter-day Saints, men, women, and children, worked to build this edifice that's a beautiful edifice. Even today, it stands as a large building in a small community. It's a great tribute to the Lord.
0: We're talking today on Past Impressions with Dr. Milton V. Backman, Emeritus Professor of Church History and Doctrine from Brigham Young University, about the building of the Kirtland Temple, the inspiration that went into that, and also the great blessings associated with the outpouring of the Spirit of the Lord associated with that. Milt, you've described the incredible task it was to build this temple by revelation and chastisement from the Lord to get on with it, and how the Lord put all the pieces into play there. And it was an incredible project out of the poverty of the saints in that Kirtland period of time. I think we now want to talk a little bit about the dedication of it. Once it's built and we get ready for the dedication, there are many, many events associated with the dedication of the temple. Sometimes we refer to it as a Pentecostal experience, and that word, I think, has to be defined. Speaking of the day of Pentecost in the Apostle Peter's day, when the outpouring of the Spirit was poured out upon on the early church that we read about in Acts chapter 2. And so when we speak of a Pentecostal experience in Kirtland, we're talking about experiences and events that showed the hand of God and the pouring out of the Spirit. Why don't you tell us about the dedication and those great spiritual outpourings that took place during those times?
1: The first outpouring began January 21st, 1836. That's months before the dedication. And from then until after the dedication, and for actually almost a year continuing, Latter-day Saints were blessed in a particular way, unlike any other period in the history of the church. Orson Pratt was present, and he summarized, I think very aptly, this period of unusual spiritual experiences. And he said God was there. His angels were there. The Holy Ghost was in the midst of the people. The visions of the Almighty were opened to the minds of the servants of the living God. The veil was taken from the minds of many. They saw the heavens open. They beheld the angels of God. They heard the voice of the Lord. They were filled from the crown of their heads to the soles of their feet with the power and inspiration of the Holy Ghost. In that temple, set apart by the servants of God and dedicated by prayer that was written by inspiration, the people were blessed as they had never been blessed for generations. And this great spiritual experience began on January 21st with Bears the Priesthood. First, the prophet wanted them to gather in the unfinished building. They were still working on the painting, but the upstairs had been finished where they had some classrooms, and they were holding classes there. But he wanted them to prepare themselves spiritually and physically. So he had them bathe, clean themselves before they went to the temple, and then with clean clothes, they went up into the attic. And there Joseph administered a partial or preliminary endowment. And after that special blessing, the heavens were opened. And Joseph saw in heaven, in the celestial kingdom, the Father and the Son and Adam and Abraham. And then he saw his father, and his father was in the room, but he saw him in the celestial, and he saw his mother, and she was down in her home. And then he saw his brother Alvin, and that really triggered a question. How could Alvin be in the celestial kingdom? He died before the church was organized. And one of the great truths, if I were to identify some of the greatest truths unfolded by the prophet Joseph Smith, it was this principle, that all who would have accepted the gospel, had they been granted the opportunity, are heirs of the celestial kingdom. That's in our Doctrine and Covenants now.
0: Great revelation that we're familiar with, all associated with the building and preparation for the dedication of that a great temple.
1: Now, there were probably 40 people up in the room at that time. They divided into two groups. And Joseph saw the Savior, people reported. And he saw these other heavenly beings, people reported. And Oliver was there. Now, Oliver had had many visions with the prophet, probably more than anyone else. And Oliver wrote in his journal following that meeting, "The visions were too glorious to be described."
0: Wow.
1: So it was an unusual period. And then the next day, the apostles were blessed. And so beginning at 21st of January, right up until the time of the dedication and after the dedication, Latter-day Saints reported that during approximately 14 meetings, Latter-day Saints saw heavenly beings.
0: Wow.
1: And during five of those meetings, Latter-day Saints were blessed with the appearance of the Savior of mankind.
0: Wow.
1: Now, no other period. Yeah. It was also a period where people were speaking in tongues and interpretation of tongues. They were just filled with the Spirit of God.
0: That's an incredible witness of the truthfulness of the restoration, that it wasn't just one person's word or even Joseph and Oliver, but scores of people are experiencing these miraculous outpourings of the Spirit and visions and visitations. I think that's just incredible.
1: There are at least 14 who kept a rather detailed account of some of these meetings. And then there were well over 25 or 30 who wrote about the experience. And these experiences continued after the dedication for almost a year. Hmm. And it was during these early meetings, the bearers of the priesthood were the ones who were given the greatest blessings, except during the dedicatory service. Let's talk about that. This dedicatory service was held on the 27th, I believe, of March 1836. As soon as the doors were open, the people poured in, men and women and even one baby. And actually, it was filled. And here they'd built this large, spacious building, and everyone couldn't get in. So they held another meeting upstairs, and there was a printing office next door. Some of them met, and then they said, well, we'll have to have a second dedicatory service. So it was filled, and they said that the Spirit of God was there, and they sang this hymn, "Spirit of God, like a fire is burning." And Sidney Rigdon spoke for 2.5 hours, and Joseph Smith read the dedicatory prayer, and Brigham Young spoke in tongues, and others participated in the interpretation of tongues. They said that it was one of the best meetings they had ever attended in their life because there was this very rich outpouring of the Spirit of God.
0: Wow. You're listening to Past Impressions on the Mormon Channel. I'm Brent Topp, your host, and our guest today is Professor Milt Backman. We're talking about the dedication, the building, the dedication of the Kirtland Temple, and the great spiritual events associated with that. Milt, you talk about this dedication, and I find it really fascinating that you said there were probably only 100 to 150 people when we start this process, and then there are 1,000 people or more packed into that building. Now, I've been in that building, and it's hard to imagine 1,000 people packed into those benches.
1: That's what they wrote. Yeah. But sometimes they might have been closer to 8 or 9. But several people wrote about 1,000. But then remember, many went upstairs.
0: Okay.
1: And they were attending the service, another service,
0: okay,
1: upstairs, and some were in another building. So there must have been at least 1,300 or 1,400 Latter-day Saints. A number were there from Missouri, like the high councilman from Missouri. So there were many visitors, in addition to the regular members. But still, the membership had increased from 100 in just that three-year period approximately to well over 1,000, 1,200.
0: We talked about that incredible vision that had happened earlier, the vision of the celestial kingdom and Alvin, and that great revelation. Were there any other significant revelations associated with the Kirtland Temple that we have in our scriptures or that guide us in our revelations today?
1: Well, 1 week following the dedication, they had another special meeting in the temple. And then following that meeting, Joseph and Oliver gathered behind one of the pulpits, probably on the west end. There were curtains available so it could be divided into chambers, and they lowered the curtains so they were in privacy. They prayed to the Lord.
0: Were there other people there in the chapel then?
1: There were other people. It was after the meeting.
0: Okay.
1: But there had been other people. But they were behind in seclusion where they could pray, and the heavens were opened. And Christ appeared, and they recorded one of the most detailed descriptions we have of Christ, his hair and the eyes, described him in such a very specific way. And they remembered that Oliver Cowdery was present, and this was being recorded by Warren Cowdery, Oliver Cowdery's brother. And then after Oliver and Joseph had seen the Savior, Moses appeared and conferred upon them the keys of the gathering of Israel. Elias, I don't know if that was an Elias or a person, mm-hmm, but Elias restored the keys of the gospel of the dispensation of Abraham, which has different meanings. And then Elijah appeared, and we believe that he restored the sealing power of the temple.
0: Mm-hmm.
1: So two men were witnesses. Now here was this Oliver Cowdery. Whenever the priesthood or keys of the priesthood are restored, Oliver was always present, and Oliver wrote about these experiences. In fact, he was the first to write about the restoration of the Aaronic priesthood. Later, he talked about Peter appearing to him, and now he was a witness of the restoration of keys of the priesthood. That was special, another very, very special event that has significant meaning, because that means that the keys of the priesthood that are needed today to do temple work were restored. But the Kirtland endowment was just a partial endowment. It wasn't until the Nauvoo period that they did the baptisms for the dead and received the endowment that we know today and sealings that came later.
0: Mm-hmm.
1: But meanwhile, it was during this later period after the dedication that they held these Thursday fast and testimony meetings. And they also held Sunday meetings. And during that time, many Latter-day Saint women reported that they felt the outpouring of the Spirit. There was speaking in tongues and interpretation of tongues. And then also it was during that period that there was unusual blessings. The priesthood went forth and administered to individuals, and they said the sick were healed, the blind were made to see, the deaf could hear. That in addition to these healings, and they had just this tremendous outpouring of the Spirit. Mm-hmm. So
0: and that's that is why we often call it the Pentecostal period, because it was akin to the great events that we read about in the Book of Acts, where people that came from all over the world hear the gospel preached in their own language by the power of the gift of tongues, and so. And you say that this went on for a period that wasn't just associated with the dedication. It was a great period of time in the history of the church.
1: They said there was another special meeting a year later. And they didn't, as far as I've been able to determine, during that period between the two dedications, there were not many meetings where they described in detail what was taking place. Instead, a number of women wrote that in the temple, they had this rich spiritual experience. Mm-hmm. And they didn't say how long, except they did talk about 1 year later that they were still enjoying the mm-hmm. Spirit of the Lord.
0: Mm-hmm. What about the account that we're somewhat familiar with, of associated with thinking that the temple was on fire? Tell us, what do we know about that?
1: Oh, they said that they sang with the heavenly choir. They felt the Spirit of God, and it was burning like a fire. You know, they say, a Spirit of God like a fire is burning. Yes, that continued. And we had women who said they went outside and they saw angels on top of the temple.
0: And so, it was almost illuminated like we think of today with the modern temples being all lit up, but it was through the power of God and the Spirit.
1: Right.
0: You're listening to Past Impressions on the Mormon Channel. With me today is Dr. Milton Backman. Milt, we've described some of the glorious spiritual experiences associated with the Kirtland Temple. But as with the case with some of the great spiritual experiences in the Scriptures, for example, Moses's great spiritual vision and revelation of the world, almost immediately thereafter, Satan appears to him. And in the history of the Kirtland Temple, I guess you could say there was a downside to it as well, that the highest of highs, spiritually speaking, was also affected by a very difficult period of time in the history of the church in Kirtland. About a year after the dedication of the temple, many church leaders described that there was what we would call an apostasy, that there were many that had even experienced the great things associated with the temple that fall away and fight against the prophet. According to the historians and the contemporaries that have left us their accounts, what are some of the reasons associated for this falling away of the spiritual pinnacle that they had just experienced?
1: Well, Liza R. Snow, the poetess, and a good historian, and Lorenzo and others said that during the building of the temple, people were concentrating on giving and sharing and loving. It was a period of sacrifice and service. And then after the temple was built, gradually that spirit was replaced by an attempt to improve individually, but the goal was not first the kingdom of God. The goal began self-improvement. They became selfish and greedy, and they started taking advantage of others, and they lost the Spirit of the Lord. Hmm. It was a spirit that replaced this spirit of love that they had, and that led to all sorts of problems. And you can't talk about the great apostasy, we sometimes call, of church leaders. It was primarily of church leaders. About maybe one-third of the leaders of the church left, and some returned, but about one-third left, and then you maybe had maybe 10% of the membership. But you had that large number of people gathering and attacking the prophet Joseph Smith, and that was part of their problem of criticism. And they say that you can't talk about it also without talking about the Panic of 1837. This was a national depression, and during this depression, many banks failed. It was partly just a banker's collapse. Mm-hmm. And meanwhile, the Latter-day Saints decided that they needed a bank. And they did. They needed a vault. They needed medium of exchange. And so Latter-day Saints sent people to Columbus to try to secure the charter for a bank. But the legislature wasn't considering any new charters because there'd already been so many problems with banks. So they didn't get a charter. But with the help of non-members, because the Mormons didn't have anyone who really knew very much about banking, with the help of non-Mormons, they created a Kirtland Safety Society. That's a unchartered bank, a joint stock company. And they even printed their own money that they were using for circulation. Well, after they had established the bank and they'd borrowed a great deal of money to do it, the bank collapsed. And there was a run on the bank. And, you know, banks could not withstand runs. And so there was a run on the bank, and the bank collapsed, and many people lost their money, and Joseph became the scapegoat. Mm-hmm. And in that state of economic irritation, they turned the wrath against Joseph Smith. They even tried to take control of the temple. With guns, they went into the temple. They tried to replace Joseph Smith with others. They tried to create a new church. There was this very, very bitter feeling. And then one consequence is that these apostates, we call them, these people who left the church, many of them united with the mobs. Now, there were some who left the church that remained good friends of the Mormons and helped the Latter-day Saints, but others joined the mobsters. And in 1837, the persecution of the Latter-day Saints just intensified. Now, during the building of the temple, there was persecution. Why, sometimes people had to guard Joseph Smith's home night and day. They had to sometimes guard the temple. And then after the temple was finished, they tried to destroy the temple. They actually set fire to the Methodist meeting house, which was next to the temple. They burned it to the ground, hoping that that fire would destroy the temple. It didn't. They burned the printing office. And so actually, they were involved in all sorts of attacks on Latter-day Saints. And the other point is that Latter-day Saints had not won one political office before 1837. In 1837, every major candidate, the majority of people in the government, became friendly to the Latter-day Saints. And so suddenly the government changed, and so consequently had these old-time politicians who were opposed. And thus a large number of people in the community united to drive out the Latter-day Saints.
0: Well, it's interesting as we talk about this great spiritual heights, and then I really like the way you pointed out that it became that selfishness, greed, the very opposite of everything that they had experienced previous. We will talk more about the aftermath of this great apostasy of the Kirtland period and the saints leaving Kirtland in our next episode of Past Impressions. Our guest today has been Dr. Milton Backman. I'm Brent Topp, your host, and we look forward to talking with you more in future episodes of Past Impressions as we study the history of the Church of Jesus Christ of Latter-day Saints.
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3: 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Roberts runs for and is elected to the United States Congress while insulting many women in the church. 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
5: 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I'm James Perry.
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5: Joining us today is Cherry Silver, who is working with the Church Historians Press as a co-editor of the Emmeline B. Wells Diaries. We are also joined by Tiffany Bowles, who is the Associate Curator of Education in the Church History Museum. Thank you both for joining us today, and welcome to the podcast.
7: Thank you for having us.
8: We're looking forward to talking with you.
5: Well, I think our listeners might be interested to know a little bit more about both of you. Could you tell us about some of the projects and work that you're involved in with regards to church history?
7: Sure. I have worked at the Church History Museum for 9 years now, and I had the opportunity to be the team lead for an exhibit that we had there at the museum called Sisters for Suffrage, How Utah Women Won the Vote. And the exhibit was really meant to highlight the 150th anniversary of when Utah women first voted in 1870. And so that anniversary was in 2020. Unfortunately, the museum was closed for most of 2020, but we got a little bit more time with the exhibit through 2021. But that was a wonderful experience, getting to learn more about the important roles that Utah women played in the suffrage movement.
8: And I have been working with the Emmeline Wells Diaries with my co-editor, Cherie Bench, for nearly 20 years now. Emmeline Wells wrote 47 diaries. They're in her handwriting. She was a school teacher, and so she wrote and spelled quite well for a 19th century woman. And she was a great observer of things around her. Her diaries stretch from 1844, when she went to Nauvoo and met Joseph Smith, to 1920, just before her death, when she was fifth general president of the Relief Society. And we are grateful to be able to track much of women's efforts to express themselves and to earn their civic rights through this personality and the writings of Emmeline.
5: Brilliant. Thank you both for joining us. Let's begin first by talking a little bit about women's suffrage. Of course, in this chapter, we're getting to read some really exciting accounts of Latter-day Saint women playing important roles in the push for greater rights and participation in civic affairs. Tiffany, perhaps you could tell us a little bit about why so many Latter-day Saint women were involved in the suffrage movement.
7: That's a great question. So Latter-day Saint women, ever since the Relief Society was founded in 1842, they always took an active role in both church and community. And so it seemed quite natural for them to want to participate as voting citizens. And so Utah women were actually the first to legally vote in a United States election in 1870. And they enjoyed the right to vote for 17 years until it was taken away by some federal legislation meant to target the practice of plural marriage. And so they lost the right to vote. And then when we come into this chapter here in Saints, it's 1895, and the Utah women are working very hard amongst themselves and with national suffragists to see their right to vote restored. So what a lot of people don't realize is that before most women in the United States could vote even once, Utah women had actually fought for the right to vote twice, which is a pretty cool distinction to have.
8: I like Tiffany saying that they worked hard. In 1889, they organized the Utah Women's Suffrage Association. That meant they organized chapters of women to talk about the right to vote in 19 counties around Utah. They gave demonstrations, they wrote petitions, they collected money, and they were supporting the national effort. That gave them a chance to meet people like Susan B. Anthony, who championed what they were doing. 1895 then was a climax, but they knew there were going to be difficulties when it came chance for statehood, and they were prepared.
9: Well, they had a lot of obstacles, and you've mentioned the obstacles that they had outside of the state as the state was working towards statehood. But what was the reaction of church leaders?
8: Well, I think they were very happy to have the support of a counselor in the church presidency, Joseph F. Smith. He attended the important Women's Relief Society Conference of April 1895, described well in this chapter. But as a lead up, the general presidency of the church urged members to join the two national political parties, Democrats and Republicans. Emmeline did it in one, some of her friends did it in the other. But they made sure that their women were ready to vote and knew what the issues were. When the state was granted the right to write a constitution and apply for statehood, that came from the National Congress in 1894. So 9 months before, these women knew it was coming. And their friend Susan B. Anthony wrote a significant letter to Emmeline saying, "Do not stop. You must continue to campaign county by county, delegate by delegate to this constitutional convention, and remind these men that they have supported the women's vote over these past years, and they must do it again. Do not let them put the word male into suffrage for the Constitution, or you will find, said Susan B. Anthony, that you can never get rid of it. Emmeline was fortunate in having a son-in-law, Septimus Sears, who was part of the legislature, and another son-in-law, John Q. Cannon, who was editor of the Deseret News. So she rushed to John Q. Cannon with this letter from Susan B. Anthony to be published in the city press. And the word start to spread that these women were paying attention and they would follow their delegates to the end.
7: And I'll just add that there were church leaders on both sides of the suffrage issue at the 1895 Constitutional Convention. Perhaps most notably, Orson F. Whitney was in favor of suffrage, and he spoke very vocally and eloquently in support of suffrage. On the other side, B.H. Roberts, another church leader, came out against women's suffrage at the convention, which surprised and upset some people. So there's some interesting back and forth there.
8: Another great advocate for the women was Franklin S. Richards, whose mother was in the General Relief Society presidency and whose wife, Emily, was a longtime suffrage advocate.
5: One of the things I really like about this story is the commitment of the sisters to keep pushing for these rights. Perhaps we might talk a little bit about the ways in which they gathered support. In the chapter, we learn a little bit about how husbands are kind of roped in to help them in certain times, but they also had their own ways of gathering support and making their case for why they should be included. One of those is the women's exponent. For those who may be unfamiliar with it, Tiffany, could you tell us a little bit about the women's exponent and the role that it played in women's suffrage?
7: Sure. So the women's exponent was a newspaper that was published by Relief Society sisters. Most notably, and Cherry could speak to this, Emmeline Wells, she wasn't the first editor, but she was a longtime editor of the Women's Exponent. And it was really a valuable tool that the sisters used to share ideas, and they would publish different things that they had said. And this is really how they communicated their ideas to each other. And Emmeline Wells was such an important, integral part of that.
8: As I mentioned before, they had local chapters of the Women's Suffrage Association. Oftentimes, the general board members would travel to an outlying town, maybe Nephi, Utah, and they would hold a Relief Society conference, and then they would organize a political chapter in the evening afterwards. So they combined their two roles. They felt if women had helped their men through all the building of their communities and the growth of the church, the men could help the women gain this vital civic right.
5: There are obviously a large number of people in Utah at the time who were supportive of this measure, but there were people, including B.H. Roberts and other men, both inside the church and outside the church, who were opposed to women's suffrage. What were some of the reasons that they gave for their opposition?
7: If that's okay, I'll take the first shot at this one. So B.H. Roberts' main argument against suffrage was that he was afraid if suffrage was included in the state constitution, then there would be enough people opposed to the constitution that Utah wouldn't achieve statehood. So he thought that it could jeopardize Utah statehood. But he also talked about how women were too pure for politics. And so he didn't want women to have to deal with those things. But there were some other men at the convention who agreed with B.H. Roberts, who expressed some different arguments against suffrage. One of these men was the youngest attendee of the Constitutional Convention. He was 25 years old at the time. His name was Anthony Canute Lund, and he was actually the son of Anthon Lund, who we meet here in this chapter. So Anthony, while his dad was over in Europe, Anthony attended the state constitutional convention. And his argument against suffrage, he said, equal suffrage would disturb domestic tranquility. And this was an interesting argument for him to make because he was not married. And some of the other delegates pointed out the fact that he wasn't married. And there's a fun back and forth where he said, well, when he does marry, he's going to find out first whether or not the woman that he is considering marrying, if she supports suffrage, and she'll have to not support suffrage. So a delegate from Utah County said, well, you won't have to worry about finding a wife in Utah County then, because they all support suffrage. And so there's quite a bit of interesting back and forth. But I think really at the heart of the argument against suffrage, you could say that it could put statehood in jeopardy, but a lot of the men believed that women's place was in the home, focused on her family, and they didn't really think that women could focus on their family and be involved in politics.
8: I concur that those were the arguments. I love the paragraph you have in the chapter quoting from the woman's exponent, where Emmeline in an editorial says, it is pitiful to see how men opposed to women's suffrage try to make the woman believe it is because they worship them so and think them far too good. And then she reminded them, the women of Utah have never failed in any time of trial of whatever name or nature, and their integrity is unquestioned. Her argument and those men who supported suffrage would go ahead and said, these women have voted for 17 years. Have they supported you, you men, your goals? Of course they have.
9: Yeah, it's amazing that they had to fight so hard twice when I feel like they proved their success over those years.
7: Yes.
8: Nicely said.
5: So women's suffrage is a topic of interest in many countries around the world. In the late 19th and early 20th centuries, we have different movements pushing for the rights to vote. What were some of the other ways that Latter-day Saint women pushed for the

0: went back to join that physical protest. But this was after some of our present day characters in this chapter were in retirement, so they were not part of that movement.
1: I always look at the suffrage movement kind of in two waves. You've got the Susan B. Anthony, Elizabeth Cady Stanton wave, and then the Alice Paul wave. And just like that, there were two different generations of suffrage women in Utah. And just from what I've read in newspapers and things, I got the feeling that most Utah women didn't really support the more extreme means of trying to pass the suffrage amendment. They were more in support of using words, newspapers, speeches, things like that to get their message across. That's at least the feeling that I've gotten.
0: I think so too. And when it did pass, they were exuberant. They wrote immediately to their national mentors and said, this is passed in the Constitutional Convention. And then in November, when it went before the public and it passed, they were ecstatic and telegraphed back to Susan B. Anthony and Elizabeth Cady Stanton, now you can rejoice with us. And they did. The bittersweet part of it is that the National Women planned a big celebration for Utah in late January 1896. And Emily Richards went. Her husband, of course, supported the passage. But Emmeline Wells did not have money to travel. And so while she kept hoping that someone would sponsor her trip, she remained in Utah while a few others went back to celebrate with their national friends.
2: Well, Cherry, you did an episode for the Latter-day Saint Women podcast about Emmeline Wells' life. And I just think our listeners might be interested in referring back to that episode to just learn more about her background, other things that she accomplished. So we'll link to that in the show notes, but I just wanted to share that with our listeners.
0: There's always something dramatic to say about Emmeline Wells. Thank you for
2: absolutely
0: opening that up.
3: Of course, now that the Utah women are able to vote again, that's a pretty significant development, but seems to have this effect on the church leadership. And we still find that some of these brethren are divided on political issues. So although the question of women's suffrage is answered for now, at least, we see the likes of B.H. Roberts, who are in church office, but also seeking political office. And we have this tension between Democrats and Republicans. And so we become introduced to the political manifesto. And Cherry, I wonder if you could just provide a bit of an overview for our readers who may be struggling to get their heads around what this is and what it meant for the church.
0: For many years, George Q. Cannon had been the official Utah delegate to Congress when they were still a territory. Now that they were a state, they could elect congressmen and send senators back. So those were important offices. And it seemed logical that some members of the church and holding office would want to be those important delegates again. In fact, George Q. Cannon may have thought of it for himself, but his son, Frank, who was not a church official, went back as one of our first senators. Now, B.H. Roberts was a member of the presidency of the 70, and he, along with Moses Thatcher, who was a member of the Quorum of the 12, were strongly interested in politics and wanted to run. B.H. Roberts did run and was elected as a congressman from Utah. However, at that time, he was not only a church official, but he was a practicing polygamist. And his adversaries, particularly groups of religious people who felt this was untimely and insulting, started a literary campaign against his being seated in Congress. Our friend Emmeline Wells was still a voice for the women in the state. And even when B.H. Roberts began to run, she was astounded. She said, "Do you imagine how our women feel about this?" Quoting from her diary, "He was nominated yesterday, and the women of the state generally feel it is an insult that women are not being treated with much consideration. Men want to hold on to these offices, but the men

0: like Roberts are not really representing the women of the state. Then he ran and he was elected. And that was devastating to Emmeline Wells. How can he do this when he was so anti-suffrage? How can he be our state representative?
1: And I would like to just add a little note to that. Actually, after B.H. Roberts was elected, some women from Utah attended the National Council of Women meeting in Washington, D.C. in 1899. And they were put in a really awkward position because the leadership at that council meeting told them that they either needed to denounce B.H. Roberts and the practice of polygamy or forfeit their membership in the council. So the women were put in a really awkward spot. Surely many of them thought it might be kind of nice to exact their revenge on B.H. by denouncing him, but they didn't want to denounce plural marriage publicly. And so they were actually rescued from that situation by Susan B. Anthony, who said, "Many members of Congress violate the laws of monogamous marriages. So why should we go out to Utah and seek out a man to punish?" And so there was still this interesting tension between women and B.H. Roberts, but they knew that they needed to, for the image of the church, they needed to maybe try to mend some of those fissures in their public appearance.
0: You described that very well. And we have some insight that the national leaders put Emmeline Wells and a representative from the Young Ladies Mutual Improvement Association, Anne M. Cannon, onto the resolution committee. And this gave them a chance to do their backroom negotiating, at which these women were expert. And what they came up with was a different resolution. Instead of calling out B.H. Roberts for hoping to be seated in the Congress, they called out any lawbreaker, saying the women should not support him in a congressional seat. And that passed. So in a way, they were still doing what they didn't want to have to do, spending days debating this issue, but they were able to soften the attack because the church was not named and B.H. Roberts himself was not named.
2: Some pretty amazing women here who are very alert and aware to the debates that are taking place and also the sensitivities around them. Now, these are Latter-day Saints who are wanting to make changes in their society, but they're also trying to be sensitive to their leaders. And we know, as this chapter goes on, that B.H. Roberts and Moses Thatcher come to different conclusions with how they themselves are going to reconcile with their peers in church leadership. So I think in this sense, we've got some pretty wise women who are setting the pace for how to balance politics and religion and civic responsibility.
3: And I do love that when I read in the chapter that the women were so active in Relief Society and they got to have such prominent voices in their communities and in these Relief Society gatherings, that they just wanted that to continue and they wanted to be active in their state and in politics. And it's so interesting looking back now and seeing out of necessity that the church members had to create the political manifesto. They had to be so involved.
0: May I just say, Shalyn, that these women didn't act on their own. When this issue came up of the Roberts election, they went right to the church office headquarters and they talked at that time with President Cannon and said, "Give us your advice. What do you want us to do?" And when they had that comradeship, that agreement, then the women went ahead.
3: It's amazing that they had that support. Well, the necessity of the political manifesto, and the political manifesto was new to me, and I know that you provided that summary about it. And I'm wondering how that affected church leadership and other decisions moving forward.
1: That's a really good question. Jerry, do you have any insight on that?
0: Well, it took them about 6 months to get to that manifesto. First, Joseph F. Smith kind of sounded it out after this election in some smaller groups. And then they wrote it up for the next general conference time. just to give some boundaries, just to remind church members that their callings in the church were sacred and that they should not be setting them aside for political glory or even political service. However, that was 1898-99. Reed Smoot ran for the Senate in 1904, and he was a member of the Quorum of the Twelve. He went to his church leaders first to ask how they felt about his running and did it with their backing. But it was still a very stressful time because his membership in the Senate was challenged and many of them had to go back to testify, including B.H. Roberts, who testified mainly that he was still a polygamist, and Joseph F. Smith, who then was president of the church, who had to talk about how the church was allowing the political parties to go ahead and run the government and that the church was not trying to micromanage the state.
1: And I think it's interesting how the church didn't necessarily want all of this added scrutiny that you get when you're in politics. And so by entering the political world, members of the church were both increasing interest in the church, but also scrutiny of the church. And so it was an important step forward for the church and for the state of Utah for church leaders to be involved in politics. But it was also, as Cherry mentioned, it was a difficult time as well.
0: And as Tiffany says, they were conscious of public opinion. And it was decided early in Utah that they would have two senators. One would not be a member of the church. One would be a Latter-day Saint. And that is what happened.
2: I think one of the really interesting things during this period in the 1890s, and we read about it in the chapter, is the church's movement away from block voting, from just having members supporting individuals that were approved or seen as being the church's representative, to members having to make individual choices and being able to make those choices without feeling any sense of pressure or compellment to support the church's candidate. So in many ways, what we're seeing here are the baby footsteps of a fully open, fully liberalized, fully individual experiences politics, and women are right there leading the charge and involved in all sorts of efforts to secure their right to be heard and to be represented. So I just think it's a very interesting period as someone who's not an American to gain these insights into how it came to be the way it is in Utah.
0: There had to be sensibilities, and Emmeline felt it too. She said, some women on our Relief Society board are very strong in this party, and I'm going to join the other one and give them some backing so we have balance. And let's not let one talk over the other. We've got to allow our openness of viewpoint. Because in their hearts, the church was first, but they could see that engaging in the political scene was part of the maturing of the church, allowing its people to manage their affairs, to save their temples, to save their churches.
1: One of my favorite illustrations of the two-party system in Utah was in 1896. That was the first election in Utah when women could run for office after they achieved statehood. And two of the candidates for the Utah State Senate in 1896 were Martha Hughes Cannon, who was running as a Democrat, and her husband, Angus Cannon, who was running as a Republican. And actually, Emmeline Wells ran in that election also as a Republican. Martha Cannon received enough votes to be elected to the Senate, but her husband, Angus, and Emmeline Wells did not. But I just always enjoyed that story that within her own household, Martha was a Democrat and her husband, Angus, was a Republican. And with Martha's election in 1896, she actually became the first female state senator in the United States, which is a nice distinction to have.
0: And improving the validity of women having the franchise, she began to campaign for some really important issues, like starting a public health department for the state and looking after children and women in the work scene, that they would not be working these long, long hours, but be given some protections. So she was an excellent legislator. In contrast, She was a senator in the legislature. Two women who were not members of the church were elected to the House of Representatives, and one of them campaigned for what was called the high hat bill, that people would be fined if they wore large hats to theaters and public lectures. So there were different levels of seriousness taken by these women in their political freedoms.
3: I do think it's such a neat heritage and legacy to be part of, and I so appreciate the focus that is given in Saints, that people can learn more about that and understand the importance.
2: Well, another important topic covered in this chapter is that of genealogical research. And we have this great opening story with Anton Lund, who's visiting branches of the church in Germany, of all places. And he has this message about the revelation about temple ordinances and the importance of gathering records. How significant was this for the brothers and sisters of the church?
0: Well, I think it's a turning point. It was major. And if you look at what happened in the church 8-10 years later, they were beginning to form genealogical societies. The Relief Society was backing lectures and classes in how to do research, with that wonderful advocate, Susie Young Gates, leading out in organizing women and connecting them with national organizations, but particularly in learning how to do their own research. It was a wonderful beginning. And I'm very happy that this story is told at the beginning of this chapter, because my ancestors were early church members in Germany. And I like to think that this emphasis on study your own people, explore your own ancestral line, was a wonderful gift, a spiritual gift to me and my people.
1: And I was just thinking as I was reading it, how wonderful that would have been for the saints to be thinking about how they could connect generations through temple work, and then how hard that would have been for the saints in Europe when the church leaders needed to slow down emigration to Utah. And how hard that would have been to have that desire to link families through temple ordinances and then not be able to have that opportunity to travel to Utah at that time would have been really difficult, I think.
2: Of course, there were thousands of Latter-day Saints around Europe, in Germany and Britain mostly, but in Scandinavian countries and in other locations, who are now being asked to slow down. So there's a disconnect between gather your genealogical records, but then also, please don't come here yet. You know, it's not a good time. So those are very difficult decisions for Latter-day Saints to deal with. You know, on the one hand, they're being asked to stay there, build up the country, but also to link their families and to perform ordinances for them wasn't in place. And so I can only imagine the challenge that was for these saints.
0: I take that to heart because 30 years ago, my husband and I were opening one of the missions in West Africa. And we thought at that time, these people will never be able to travel to where temples are presently. But in the interim, we have seen 4 temples announced and being built in areas where we served, bringing the temples to the people. That's the vision. And we have to thank our ancestors for getting us started on this very important track.
3: That's amazing. And to see how they handled it, because there's people that are dealing with the same issues today. I appreciate that story, Terry.
2: And this is the new gathering, isn't it? It's not so much the physical gathering. It's the move now to the spiritual gathering and the gathering of ancestors, of gathering of souls to Christ. And of course, there are still members who wanted and ultimately did emigrate. But this is one of the first turning points for the church globally, where it's build up the church in your areas. And we'll continue over the course of this volume to see how this theme emerges of building up Zion where you are.
3: Terry and Tiffany, thank you so much for spending time with us today and sharing your expertise and your time in helping us understand more about the people and the experiences in this chapter of Saints.
1: Thank you for having us.
2: Thank you.
0: Yeah. A pleasure.
4: and thank you for listening to this week's episode. 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We hope you took away some new insights into this volume. And we would love to hear your thoughts, opinions, questions, and insights from this chapter of Saints. And you can email saintspodcast@churchofjesuschrist.org. It would be great to hear from you. Until next time, I'm James Perry.
5: And I'm Shailen Back. Thanks so much for listening.
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7: We are responsible for our reactions when we see imperfections in others. Moroni said of the labors of the recording prophets some things that are very relevant with regard to how we should respond to imperfections in others. Condemn me not because of mine imperfection, neither my Father because of his imperfection, neither them who have written before him, but rather give thanks unto God that he hath made manifest unto you our imperfections, that ye may learn to be more wise than we have been. A wise leader will be aware that his imperfections are noticed, but he will also humbly hope that when others see his imperfections, this will provide them with a chance to learn to be more wise than he has been. Good parents, as well as good prophets, always so hope too. We may therefore see the imperfections in leaders in the church. How we react to these manifestations of mortality is the key to our salvation, not theirs. Of course, the Lord corrects his prophets too, as he needs to. As Jonah found out, Tarshish won't do when Nineveh is the required destination. Nephi rejoiced that God was able to use him notwithstanding his weakness. Yet another prophet, Moroni, indicated that God will both show us our weaknesses and give unto us certain weaknesses in order to help us to be humble and to accelerate our growth. Given these realities, it would be unwise and unfair for us to overreact to the weaknesses of others, especially as an excuse for not overcoming our own. It is strange that when one is remodeling a portion of his house, he expects visitors to be tolerant of improvements that are so obviously underway. Yet while one is remodeling his character, we often feel obligated to call attention to the messy signs of remodeling, or feel called upon to remember aloud things as they were. Forgetting is such a necessary part of forgiving. President Joseph F. Smith counseled on one occasion, "I do not think it is my right or prerogative to point out the supposed defects of the Prophet Joseph Smith, or Brigham Young, or any other of the leaders of the church. Let the Lord God Almighty judge them and speak for or against them as it may seem him good, but not I. It is not for me, my brethren, to do this. Our enemies may have taken advantage of us in times gone by because of unwise things that may have been said. Some of us may now give to the world the same opportunity to speak evil against us because of that which we say, which should not be spoken at all." There will be times when we follow the prophets, even as they are in the very act of obedience themselves. They will not, in fact, always be able to explain to us why they are doing what they are doing, much as Adam offered sacrifices without a full understanding of what underlay that special ritual. Following the brethren is, of course, a different challenge in a society that is sinking rapidly, such as was the case in Sodom and Gomorrah, as compared with following the prophets in a society where there is reasonable righteousness and reasonable happiness. Obedience is required in both settings, to be sure, but there is an intensification of the challenge presented to members of the church in the one setting, compared with the other, somewhat more tranquil time and circumstance. Following the brethren can be more difficult when in some settings wolves are sent among the flock. False prophets will arise, enticing some to follow them, and by their evil works they deceive careless observers into discounting any and all who claim to be prophets. Satan's order of battle is such that if it is necessary to encourage 100 false prophets, in order to obscure the validity of one true prophet, he will gladly do so. In such a setting, hopefully governments will use the test of, by their fruits ye shall know them. And hopefully those officials who cannot thereby distinguish between a peach tree and a pyracantha will put away their pruning shears. First Amendment freedoms, tested before, will surely be tested again. Irreligion, protected by those same freedoms, will surely seek to snuff out real religion. Prophets have a way of seeing more deeply and more distantly than the rest of us. Their mortal sense of anticipation is sharpened by the divine, fully developed and perfected anticipation of God Himself. Prophets, as well as those who follow them, have sometimes even had to wrench free of a whole society. Enoch could tell us about this. So could Lehi tell how it was that Laman and Lemuel never did adjust. Disobedience to the counsel of prophets, of course, is often a cumulative thing, a cumulative failure to listen to counsel. This failure may be spread over many years rather than a sudden disobedience to a single declaration. We cannot, after so many opportunities to do so, get oil for our lamps at the last minute. Nor can most of us suddenly acquire a year's supply of food. Nor can we break free of debt in a moment, especially when it has taken us years to get so deeply in debt. There are other times, of course, when people must make a determination of loyalty in a short space of time. In this setting, the words of one prophet, Elijah, echo through the corridors of the centuries. How long halt ye between two opinions? There are some circumstances when we must literally choose this day whom we will serve. It is very significant to read of the great pains to which the prophet Joshua went at Shechem, the most ancient of the sacred towns of Palestine, in a great teaching episode there. We read in this episode how Joshua, precisely as earlier instructed by Moses, placed some Israelites on one hill, Gerizim, facing Shechem, and some on another hill, Ebal. Those on Ebal were to give voice to and represent the penalties if the children of Israel were disobedient. Those on Gerizim were to give voice to and represent the blessings that would come if the commandments of God were kept. The people were even to covenant by saying, Amen. It was in the context of this great visual and choral panoply of teaching that Joshua urged that which he is best remembered for having said, Choose you this day whom you will serve. But the alternatives were made audio-visually very clear. A portrayal was so graphic that it was no doubt long remembered by those who were at Shechem on that occasion. It even helps us to be pressed thusly by prophets to choose. John the Beloved, in writing to the church at Laodicea, said, I know thy works, that thou art neither cold nor hot. I would thou wert cold or hot. Many naively assume that it is always better to be lukewarm than to be cold. But lukewarmness can reflect a stubborn spirit of self-sufficiency that keeps some people from following God's leaders. Worse, lukewarmness keeps some from feeling cold chills, which chills can induce a few to search for warmth and truth. Yet we must always realize that in a perfect church, filled with imperfect people, there are bound to be some miscommunications at times. A noteworthy example occurred in ancient American Israel. Moroni wrote two times to Pahoran, complaining of neglect because of much-needed reinforcements which did not arrive. Moroni used harsh language, accusing the governor of the land, Pahoran, of sitting on his throne in a state of thoughtless stupor. Pahoran soon made a very patriotic reply, explaining why he could not do what Moroni wanted. Though censured, Pahoran was not angry. He even praised Moroni for the greatness of your heart. Given the intense mutual devotion of disciples, discussions as to how best to move the Lord's work along are bound to produce tactical differences on occasion. Just as in this episode, sometimes scolding occurs that is later shown to be unjustified. The stuff out of which offense is made is all around us if we wish to seize upon it. What we learn, however, from men like Pahoran should give us pause, especially when we may be inclined to take umbrage instead of following the brethren. Another steady follower of the earliest church leaders was President Wilford Woodruff. In an address given October 6, 1856, he observed, Whatever counsel a presidency of this church have been led to give unto this people, it has been dictated by the Spirit and power of God. And our safety and salvation lies in obeying that counsel and putting it into practice. Should we not relate to the prophets much as we do with the Lord? If we lack full faith now, let us give place for a portion of their words and experiment upon their words. As we try the experiment of obedience, we will gather spiritual momentum as we gather confirming experiences. Staying close to the prophets will be vital, since in some ways the last days in this last dispensation may come to resemble the first days in this dispensation. The middle period through which the church has recently passed has been essentially a pleasant period, full of growth, understanding, and even some acclaim from the world. But the last days, although they will be characterized by much growth, will also be characterized by much tribulation and difficulty. There will be both wonderful and awful things. While we can be forgiven for not thirsting after conditions of stress, each of us, according to our station, must play well our role in this most glorious of all dispensations. We cannot fully respond to the divine invitation, "Come follow me," unless we are willing to follow the brethren. And it will be most helpful to us all if we renew and reassure ourselves by noting how it has always been the case that the Lord has raised up men as his prophets who have just the cluster of talents needed for a particular time. It is no different in the culminating days of the dispensation of the fullness of time. The Lord measured and ordained these men before they came here. Knowing perfectly the conditions that would obtain, he has sent and will send men to match the mountains of challenges that are just ahead of us. In like manner, the Lord has also measured the parents of the rising generations on whom so much will also depend, all to the end that his work will triumph against odds that would stagger all but the true believers.
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7: Our Moment in Time. After he had spoken of some of the specific signs of his second coming, the Savior gave to his disciples and to us all the parable of the fig tree. He said that just as when the fig tree puts forth its leaves, we may know that summer is nigh, so we may be warned by certain signs that his second coming is nigh. The summer, Jesus cited, is now upon us, and you and I must not complain of the heat. Nor indeed should we let that heat, as Alma counseled, wither our individual tree of testimony. If we neglect to nourish the tree, when the heat of the sun cometh and scorcheth it, it can prove fatal. As already observed, the scriptures refer to the last days as being a time in which the love of many will especially wax cold. We read of the last days as being times when men's hearts shall fail them. We are indebted to the Lord for placing in the pearl of great price an added insight into this specific condition, which says, "But before that day he saw great tribulations among the wicked, and he also saw the sea, that it was troubled, and men's hearts failing them, looking forth with fear for the judgments of the Almighty God, which should come upon the wicked." Apparently, some of the fear that will envelop mankind will not be agnostic fear at all. Rather, it will be old-fashioned fear and foreboding over the impending judgments of the Almighty God. Conditions before Jesus' second coming, we are further told, will resemble those in the days of Noah, when there was a misdirected sense of self-sufficiency among the citizenry, a resistance to the Lord's prophet, and a dangerous wickedness as usual. The attitudes among some Latter-day scoffers will reflect this same scornful self-sufficiency. Events and signs will be discounted because, said Peter, such people will say, "All things continue as they were." Joseph Smith, in the inspired translation of the Bible, added, very significantly, that these same Latter-day scoffers would also deny the Lord Jesus Christ, a sad reality that is well advanced even now. There will be some clear parallels between conditions in the last days and other wicked points in human history. Paul spoke of a society that contained too many people who were fierce and without natural affection. The absence of true affection brings unnatural affection. For this cause God gave them up unto vile affections, for even their women did change the natural use into that which is against nature. Moroni saw people who had lost their love one toward another, and who were brutal and past feeling. The Lord, speaking centuries earlier to Enoch, described how he had given to mortals their agency along with the commandment that they should love one another. Yet, said the Lord of the people in Enoch's time, they are without affection, and they hate their own blood. Paul witnessed a trend that produced truce breakers. Moroni saw people reach a point when they were without order. Paul saw people becoming unmerciful. Moroni saw people who were without mercy. Paul saw the rise of false accusers and covenant breakers. Moroni viewed contemporaries among whom things were so broken down that they were without civilization. These are chilling comparisons, made even more sobering, for when laid alongside emboldened evil in our time, one sees such striking similarities. But surely, some may say, people will notice that society is sick in sufficient time. Remember, however, starving children have swollen bellies, and sick societies may not seem sick if viewed superficially. There will be those in our time, too, who will say of the clearly fulfilled prophecies of the Lord's anointed that the prophet simply guessed right among so many prophecies. Without faith in the omniscient God and in the marvelous rescue mission of Jesus Christ, it would be difficult to see how our living can be for our good. But God placed us here now, and it is no good looking over our shoulders at another age, dark as some of our days will be. God, who loves all and knows all, has divinely determined, as among his spirit children, who goes where and when. And we should be glad that it is so arranged. We should not even be dismayed either if in the winding up scenes the enemies of God attack the very foundations of the church. Their assaults will include derision of the prophet Joseph Smith, the Book of Mormon, and the reality of continuing revelation. These efforts will surely fail, but not before damaging some unsteady members, those who have unnecessary difficulty in following the brethren. The drumbeat of disparagement will be the work of some who are cynics, whose hopes have gone sour. These sad sorties will also include the efforts of those who are sarcastic and skeptical, who once believed, but are afraid to believe again. But most of all, these dark deeds will be the works of those who are clear-cut enemies of the kingdom of God. Some may simply drop out because of their fear of man, because of their parched quest for the praise of men. Unable to accept the basic doctrines, these individuals will say, as their counterparts centuries before them said, "This is an hard saying. Thou hast declared unto us hard things. The words of truth are hard." In our time, and in such settings, our need for virtues like humility and obedience will be very great. Humility is not the disavowal of our worth. Rather, it is the sober realization of how much we are valued by God. Nor does true humility call for the denigration of what truth we already know. Rather, it is the catching of one's breath as he realizes how very little that which we mortals presently know really is. Neither is obedience a mindless shifting of our personal responsibility. Instead, it is tying ourselves to a living God who will introduce us, as soon as we are ready, to new and heavier responsibilities involving situations of high adventure. Obedience, therefore, is not evasion. It is an invasion, one that takes us deep into the realm of our possibilities. What God says he has in store for us will, in literal actuality, require a peculiar people, as mortals measure peculiarity, a people particularly suited for everlasting chores elsewhere. Therefore, it isn't that God seeks to shape us capriciously just to prove that he is in charge. He is fitting us for special chores for which there are rigorous and non-waivable specifications. There will be only one recruitment effort among us for any aspirants to such an adventure. Only one set of standards to be followed, and only one narrow and precise path of development for those so recruited. But when we are safely beyond the narrowness of this mortal passage, we will come upon a scene of such expansiveness that solar systems will seem like backyards and galaxies like neighborhoods. Indeed, as we grow, the universe shrinks, and yet our developed capacity to love our neighbors will find no difficulty in being put to work among God's creations. As we come to understand and experience God in all His perfected attributes, and as we struggle to develop these same attributes in ourselves, we move from appreciation for Him to adoration of Him. Just as the love of God for us is unconditional, one day ours for Him will be likewise. This is what the first great commandment is all about. But even then, the adoration and the awe we have developed for God will take humble and eternal notice of the vital fact stressed by John, that God loved us first. Indeed, while God's great plan of redemption was made feasible by His omniscience and His omnipotence, it was made inevitable because of His perfect love for us. Would we have understood later on if God had sought to prepare us for something far less? Or if He had interrupted irrevocably a process we earlier endorsed, just because the predicted pains and the anticipated afflictions did not come upon us? Of course not, for God, who is perfected in all His attributes, is also a perfect Father. We are His work and glory. He has no distracting hobbies. Little wonder, then, that this omniscient and omnipotent God would say truthfully and tutoringly, "All these things shall give thee experience and shall be for thy good."
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10: And this is a really important moment for Latter-day Saint women in standing up and finding their voice in a public way, speaking out in defense of their faith and of their families and of their way of life in the face of national opposition.
11: Hello and welcome to Saints. I'm Shaylin Back.
12: And I'm Ben Godfrey.
11: Today, we're going to be discussing chapter 25 of Saints Volume 2, The Dignity of Our Calling. And here to talk with us today, we're very excited to welcome Lisa Olson Tate, who's a general editor of Saints Volume 2. Welcome, Lisa.
10: Thanks. Glad to be here.
12: So, Lisa, in our previous episode, we had learned a little bit about a movement that became known as the Godbeites after a man by the name of William Godbe. And at the end of our last episode, William and his friend, associate Elias, were excommunicated. Can you tell us a little bit more about what this movement, this so-called the New Movement, was all about and what its repercussions were for the early saints in Utah?
10: Yeah, there were really two related but somewhat distinct threads within what we call the Godbeite movement. Part of it was an opposition or a challenge to Brigham Young and the leadership of the church. Part of it was an opposition and a challenge to the integration of the spiritual and the temporal in the way that it was playing out with Brigham Young and the saints and the leadership of the church at the time. And in particular, the cooperative movement, which I know you've talked about in previous chapters, where Brigham was really trying to get the saints to work together and to maybe forego some of the more competitive elements of the economy, of capitalism as it was practiced at the time, and work together for the good of the community to make sure that no one is left behind, and also to kind of create a boundary around the community in terms of doing business with each other and not supporting what they thought of as the outside elements that were more antagonistic to the church. And William Godbe and others of his friends who were businessmen and who were really, I think they were really sincerely committed to the church at one time, and they wanted to see the economy of Utah develop. And they felt that the cooperative movement was going to hold that back, and that some of the counsel that Brigham Young was given was going to hold back the development of the economy, which they thought would be more beneficial overall than these kind of cooperative boundary building moves. So that was part of the opposition that came to be known as the Godbeite movement. But then there was a spiritual element to it as well. And as I'm sure you talked about before, Godbe and Harrison and some of their friends became really interested in what was known as spiritualism.
12: Yeah, this was really fascinating to me because I didn't realize that members of the church had any connection to that. But at least in this case, there were a few that became interested in the larger spiritualism movement.
10: Yeah. Which I guess shouldn't be surprising, because even though they were off in Utah, they didn't live in a vacuum, and they were aware of and affected by the currents and the context that they lived in. At first, with Godbe and Harrison and others, their participation in these seances, these efforts to contact spirits on the other side, seemed to have had a particular Latter-day Saint bent to them, because they believe that they're talking to Joseph Smith and Heber C. Kimball. And so they're kind of looking at spiritualism within a Latter-day Saint framework. But increasingly, it seems to be that it kind of takes on a life of its own. And that spiritualist bent to what they're doing kind of overtakes the more Latter-day Saint element.
13: Lisa, we read that these two leaders of this new movement were excommunicated. What happens next?
10: Well, they published some statements in their magazine defending themselves, but they continue to lead this movement, and it kind of begins to take on a life of its own. Brigham Young and the leaders of the church are inclined to not engage too strenuously in debate about it and feel kind of to let them do their thing.
12: So Brigham Young, we learn in the book that after this has sort of all come about, he heads south on a bit of a preaching tour. He's going to visit all of the settlements and providing counsel to them as he goes. And it kind of made me smile a little bit to think, you know, what are you going to do if the prophet comes to your town? Like, you're going to roll out the red carpet, right?
10: Well, of course.
12: You're going to make it as nice as you possibly can and metaphorically kill the fatted calf and bring the very best. And while Brigham seems to appreciate it, he also has another perspective. Can you tell us about that?
10: Yeah. Well, we should say, first of all, that it wasn't unusual for Brigham to make these trips south. This wasn't the first time this had happened. And he, especially in the winter, would go down to St. George, like a lot of us do now, right? Spend the cold months down there where it's a little bit warmer. And so probably, in my mind, it's not that this is the first time this has happened, but perhaps because of all of the thinking and preaching that he's been doing about this cooperative movement, about the way the saints are living, that maybe he sees these things in a different light than he had seen them before. And what he sees is that in these big celebrations and fancy dinners and the things that the saints do to welcome him, he sees that it's kind of a burden on the women, that they're cooking and preparing all these fancy foods and meals, and it's very time consuming. And that's keeping them from the meetings where they could be receiving spiritual instruction and spiritual uplift. He also, of course, being Brigham Young and very practical, he sees it in practical terms as well. He sees that it's a burden, as he thinks about it, on the husbands, because it's a drain on the resources of the family to spend. And think about these communities where many people are living pretty close to the subsistence level. Right. We're talking about people who don't have a lot. And so when he comes into town and they are literally killing the fatted calf, which might be the only calf that they have in order to put on this big production dinners for him and the other leaders, he sees that as a real problem and a real misuse of resources. Mm-hmm. And so he thinks about that in Brigham style and comes up with a plan.
12: Let's listen to a little quote here from the book where Brigham gives some instruction and calls Mary Isabella Horn to a new work.
14: Sister Horn, I am going to give you a mission to begin when you return to your home, the mission of teaching retrenchment among the wives and daughters of Israel, Brigham said. It is not right that they should spend so much time in the preparation of their food and the adornment of their bodies and neglect their spiritual education. Mary Isabella was reluctant to take on the responsibility. Teaching retrenchment meant encouraging women to simplify their work and standard of living. Yet women often found purpose, satisfaction, and worth in preparing fine meals and making beautiful clothing for themselves and their families. By challenging them to simplify their work, Mary Isabella would be asking them to change how they saw themselves and their contributions to the community.
13: When I was first reading this calling to Sister Horn and just the circumstances surrounding the retrenchment plan, it made me think of Mary and Martha in the Bible and how Mary's the one sitting at Jesus' feet and Martha is very frustrated because here she is, you know, preparing and probably cooking and cleaning. And she even asks, Lord, don't you care that I'm just doing this all by myself? And she's just listening to you. And, you know, he says, Mary has chosen that good part which shall not be taken away from her. And so it's just kind of reframing those priorities. Because what stood out to me in that quote that was read from the book is that the women found a lot of purpose and satisfaction and worth in this preparation and in their callings. So Lisa, how did the women respond to this and what happened next?
10: Well, as it says in the book, Sister Horn was a little diffident about this assignment because she knew that within the patterns of life for women at that time, that, like you say, there was meaning and purpose in doing these things, and maybe a little bit of rivalry, maybe a little bit of an opportunity to feel good about themselves. And that may be partly what Brigham was tapping into as well, because remember, he's trying to promote a spirit of unity and cooperation in the community. In fact, there are editorials in the newspaper around this time in the Deseret News talking about how those who have more means have become extravagant, and it's causing a spirit of pride and competition and envy and creating a situation where those who have less don't feel that they can compete, don't feel that they can be friends with those who have more. And so there's a real concern about how that's breaking down unity within the community.
13: Lisa, tell us more about Mary Isabella Horn and her story.
10: Mary Isabella Horn and her husband were converts from Canada. I believe it was Parley Pratt who taught them, clear back in the 1830s. And so they had, by this point, by 1870, they have moved with the church through the various trials and things that have happened. And she was a small woman. There's a great story that I think ought to be true, if it's not, that that the prophet Joseph Smith said something to her once about, you're just such a dear little lady, I could pick you up and put you in my pocket. But she was a leader. She was a leader among women in Salt Lake. And I believe at the time this call was issued, was a leader in the Relief Society in Salt Lake. And so she was a really good choice for this assignment. And she took it to heart and met with some of the other Relief Society presidents in the city. And they formed an organization, which was what they did back then. If someone had an idea of something that needed to happen, they'd form an association or a society. And so they formed the Ladies Cooperative Retrenchment Association. And it kind of became an umbrella for Relief Society leaders to coordinate their work. There wasn't a general Relief Society presidency at this time, per se, or a Relief Society board or something like that. And so these women kind of acted informally under the auspices of retrenchment to coordinate the efforts of the Relief Society. And the emphasis was on, as Brigham had commissioned them, on simplifying, reducing expenditure, both in terms of cooking and of their clothing, which when you think about it, those were kind of the two major aspects of the household economy that women would have been in charge of, and where women's activities would have made a real difference in how the family's resources were managed.
12: So what were the results of this organization and their trying to retrench and to simplify?
10: You know, it's hard to say in concrete terms. We don't have, you know, enough household records of finances to be able to say that they saved this much money or it made that big of a difference in this particular way in really measurable terms. It helped to establish frugality and economy as an area of emphasis, as an ethic for Latter-day Saints to live up to and for women to think about in their lives. It helped to give women opportunities to put their energies into more spiritual pursuits at a time, which I know we're talking about in these chapters around this period, at a time when the structural organization of opportunities for women in the church is really developing and taking off. It's helping to redirect their energies in that direction. The Retrenchment Association per se, as organized by Sister Horn, persists until about the turn of the 20th century. And it becomes, like I said, more of an umbrella organization for Relief Society women to meet. And really, they have a lot of testimony meetings. They strengthen each other. But the most lasting offshoot of this original retrenchment movement was the organization of the Young Ladies.
12: Right.
10: Which grows eventually into the Young Women's Organization. And I think that's in a later chapter that we'll talk about more.
12: Right. We're excited to learn more about that. And that certainly is something that every ward and branch in the church, that's part of our organization today, is young women and young men, which follow that shortly. You mentioned testimony there. There's another testimony in this chapter that was touching to me. We have a missionary and his cousin who are traveling, and they stop in Kirtland.
10: Yeah.
12: And they meet an old friend from Volume 1, one of the three witnesses of the Book of Mormon, Martin Harris. Can you tell us about this experience of James Crockett and William Homer?
10: Yeah, they go into Kirtland, which is where Martin Harris is living. And, you know, after he separates from the church in the late 1830s, Harris goes through a lot of different iterations of trying to figure out his faith and affiliating with different groups. By this time, he's a pretty old man and he's living in Kirtland and is the caretaker for the temple. By this time, Harris's family, most of them are in Utah. His wife and at least some of his children had crossed the plains and remained with the saints.
12: This is his second wife, right?
10: And this is his second wife, yes. His first wife, Lucy, that we talk so much about in the very early days of the coming forth of the Book of Mormon, she actually died in 1836. And shortly thereafter, Martin married a much younger woman. Her name was Caroline Young. And she's actually a niece of Brigham Young. And they had several children together. Most of his family is in Utah. And so these two young men come into town and want to talk to him. And in the course of doing that, they issue this invitation for him to come back to the saints.
13: I love the scene that's set in the book because he says, you want to see the temple, don't you? And so they're like, yeah, if you let us. And so he takes them on this tour of the temple and he's actually, you know, describing the things that, the very significant things that happened in the temple. So I love how that scene is set. And knowing that, let's listen to a clip from the book.
14: Do you still believe that the Book of Mormon is true and that Joseph Smith was a prophet? William asked Martin. The old man seemed to spring to life. I saw the plates. I saw the angel. I heard the voice of God, he declared, his voice throbbing with sincerity and conviction. I might as well doubt my own existence as to doubt the divine authenticity of the Book of Mormon or the divine calling of Joseph Smith. The testimony electrified the room. Though he came to Kirtland an unbeliever, James was thrilled by what he heard. In an instant, Martin seemed to change from a bitter old man to a man of noble convictions, inspired of God and endowed with knowledge.
12: I love that scene also. Martin springing to life, giving his testimony, which he'd given so many times. And in another chapter, we're going to see Martin finally come west to rejoin his family. And we'll save that for another time. But it's wonderful that even in his old age, he's still committed and firm in his testimony of the Book of Mormon. On another front in the chapter, we have some really difficult things happening at the national level, and that is we got anti-polygamy legislation, the Cragin and Cullum bills that are making their way through Congress. Can you tell us about what these bills are, what they do, and what do the women of Utah do in response?
10: After the Civil War, the federal government and just Americans in general start turning their attention westward. We've solved this problem in the East. Now we've got to get on with this manifest destiny of creating a great nation out of this continent. And what are we going to do about those crazy Mormons

0: not just ending plural marriage, but at trying to wipe out the influence of the church in the government of Utah as they see it in opposition to the national government. So these particular bills that are proposed at this time feature things like stripping men who practice plural marriage of their citizenship and the possibility of imprisonment and so forth. So in response to the prospect of these really draconian laws, Latter-day Saint women rise up in protest. As Eliza R. Snow says at one point when they are first planning these protests, she says, we need to rise up in the dignity of our calling. And this is a really important moment for Latter-day Saint women in standing up and finding their voice in a public way, speaking out in defense of their faith and of their families and of their way of life in the face of national opposition. And they're going to play a really important role in doing that for over the next couple of decades.
1: I've been so interested to learn during this reading of saints just how much attention was given to the saints. I had no idea how much was being done at a federal level to take polygamy into their own hands. And it's amazing that the women really took it head on. So will you tell us more about this meeting that they have that they call the Great Indignation Meeting?
0: Yeah. January 13th of 1870. Must have been a snowy night, right? Or at least very cold. And it was held in the old tabernacle, which was on the location where the assembly hall is now on Temple Square. Reports are that there was somewhere between 3,000 and 5,000 people who packed into that building.
1: And were they mostly women?
0: And they virtually all women, except for a handful of reporters. So that tells you one thing, right? That these women knew that they needed a PR aspect to what they were doing. And so these reporters were invited to come and report on this meeting. The idea of indignation meetings is not brand new. This is kind of an American tradition that when there's an issue or a law or an event or something that people don't agree with or have a problem with, that they could get together and hold these meetings that they called indignation meetings, where they would express their opposition and their indignation about what was happening. In this case, the fact that it's all women doing it and all women speaking is really significant, because even the idea of women speaking publicly at this time is still somewhat controversial in the United States. And then for it to be these women who are polygamous wives, who are popularly portrayed as being dupes and victims and slaves and mindless and so forth, for them to stand up and speak forcefully and articulately in their own behalf was really notable.
2: I remember reading in the book that national newspapers picked this up. It was reprinted and talked about all over the nation. How do we measure? Was it a success? Did the message help, or at least did it help them know these women have a voice?
0: I think there's two ways to answer that question. In terms of affecting what happened on the national level, did it affect public opinion or legislation in any measurable way? That's hard to say. I think what it really affected was women's view of themselves and women's view of their voice and their willingness, their courage, and their determination to speak up, like I say, was really important. And so in that sense, it was a success. Now, growing out of this, I don't think we can say it's a one-to-one cause effect, but shortly after this meeting is held, the Utah legislature passes a law giving women the right to vote.
1: And what's so fascinating to me is that the reason that, well, one of the reasons that women are given the right to vote is that they are under the impression that these women who are plural wives will then vote against polygamy because they are seen as oppressed and all of these things that you mentioned before. So I just find that quite ironic.
0: It's funny, isn't it? Because in the first place, it's not like polygamy was voted in to begin with by the men, right?
2: Right.
0: This is something they understood in a completely different way. And so at the time, the territory of Wyoming had previously passed a law giving women the right to vote. They were the first in the nation. So Utah was the second. Now, Utah held the first election, so we get the right to say that women voted first in Utah. And it was seen as kind of an experiment at the time. There was not a tradition of women voting, and there was a lot of uncertainty about what that would mean. And I think to the

0: extent that polygamy was part of the calculation, as you say, those who opposed polygamy thought it would give women the opportunity to rise up and vote the men out of power that were holding them in bondage. But I think on the other hand, leaders of the church and men in Utah knew that women supported the church, supported the gospel. And so by expanding those who could vote, it actually gave the Latter-day Saints more of an electoral presence than they had had before. So there's plenty of irony all the way around in this event.
1: Lisa, when I think of my own mother and my grandmothers, they would have been at this meeting. They're the type of ladies that they would have been there. And one of my favorite people in Saints Volume 1 was Amanda Barnes Smith.
0: Yeah.
1: And I love that she is there and that she is so powerful in speaking that she's raising shouts of, you know, affirming her message.
0: Yeah.
1: And then Phoebe Woodruff is just electric. And I have to share one quote here from Phoebe Woodruff from this great indignation meeting.
2: Phoebe Woodruff condemned the United States for denying religious freedom to the saints. If the rulers of our nation will so far depart from the spirit and the letter of our glorious Constitution as to deprive our prophets, apostles, and elders of citizenship and imprison them for obeying this law, she declared, let them grant us this our last request, to make their prisons large enough to hold their wives, for where they go, we will go also.
0: Isn't that great?
1: It's just awesome.
0: Yeah. In this volume of Saints, we show that plural marriage was not easy and that there were times when women really struggled with it, women and men, but from women's point of view. But it also shows that Latter-day Saint women felt their primary allegiance was to the community and to the gospel. And when the chips were down, yes, they had their private struggles, but when the chips were down, they were going to gather around and defend the church and the gospel and their faith and their commitment and their way of life.
1: Thank you so much, Lisa, for being here with us today. And thank you, listeners, for joining us. We hope you'll join us again next time. In our next episode, we're going to invite Lisa back and have another discussion about Saints Volume 2. And just a reminder, you can always email us your questions and feedback at saintspodcast@churchofjesuschrist.org.
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5: If he can turn water to wine, three things I learned from this often overlooked miracle. John chapter 2, verses 4 through 11. The miracles of Jesus. Editor's note, this article is part of a New Testament study series that explores what we can learn from the miracles Jesus performed. By Adam C. Olson, Church Magazines. John is the only gospel writer who recounts the Savior turning water to wine. See John chapter 2, verses 1 through 11. He even felt strongly enough about the experience to tell us it was the Savior's beginning of miracles. John chapter 2, verse 11. Culturally, the consequences of running out of wine could have hurt the social standing of those involved. And while I don't believe a miracle has to be dramatic to be life-changing, I have wondered why John felt this miracle was so important among so many that were both dramatic and life-changing. Why miracles? Why were miracles so important throughout the Savior's ministry? Certainly, it was in part because of his compassion for those in need. See Mark chapter 1, verse 41. Certainly, it was in part because of his compassion for those in need. In addition, miracles were important evidence of his divine power and authority. Miraculous events could also strengthen faith and bring attention to his message. Then someone pointed out to me that the Savior's miracles didn't just bring people to hear the message, they helped teach the message. When I asked myself what I could learn about Jesus Christ and his divine mission from turning water to wine, I began to see new things. Here are three lessons I learned from the miracles at Cana about the Savior and his power to save. Number one, mine hour is not yet come. When Mary asked Jesus for help, he responded, mine hour is not yet come. Without more details, it's not clear from John's record exactly what Mary expected or what Jesus meant by his reply that his hour had not yet come. This phrase jumped out at me as important. It's possible that Jesus was referring to some near future event, such as the beginning of his public ministry. At the same time, the phrase has an echo that resounds throughout John's record, often pointing forward to the ultimate miracle of his atoning sacrifice. Finally, the phrase repeats again at the end of his mortal ministry, when Jesus knew that his hour was come, that he should depart out of this world unto the Father. And before leaving for Gethsemane, he prayed, Father, the hour is come. Glorify thy Son, that thy Son also may glorify thee. Seeing John repeat this phrase throughout his record, help me see the end from the beginning. First, Jesus changed water to wine to satisfy physical thirst. Then, in the end, he used sacramental wine to represent his atoning blood, which made eternal life possible and caused those who believe in him to never thirst again. Number two, whatsoever he saith unto you, do it. After asking Jesus for help, Mary told the servants, whatsoever he saith unto you, do it. There is a lesson in this statement and in the fascinating similarities between this account and the account of Joseph in Egypt. And when all the land of Egypt was famished, the people cried to Pharaoh for bread. And Pharaoh said unto all the Egyptians, go unto Joseph, what he saith to you, do. Mary may not have intended to make this connection, and perhaps John didn't either. But as I noticed the similarities, two ideas came to mind. First, I saw yet another way Joseph and other figures from the Old Testament foreshadowed Jesus Christ and his mission. But more important, the stories of Egypt and Cana reminded me that not only can Jesus Christ save us from sin and death through his atonement, which he later represented with bread and wine, but he can also save us from physical, social, and other challenges. When the people ran out of bread, Pharaoh told them to do whatever Joseph said. They did and were given bread and were saved from physical suffering. When the servants ran out of wine, Mary told them to do whatever Jesus said. They did and were given wine, and those involved were saved from failing their obligations. If we are willing to do whatever Jesus says, he can do the same for us and perform miracles in our lives. To be saved is the greatest of all his miracles, and it requires obedience on our part. Number three, and they filled them up to the brim. The Savior directed the servants to fill 6 water pots of stone with water, and they filled them up to the brim. While experts have suggested different amounts, it is probably safe to say that each pot held several gallons. Whether it's harder to turn 1 gallon or 100 gallons of water into wine, I don't know. What has changed my life is the idea that Jesus has the power to change one thing into something entirely different. He didn't just make wine-flavored water. He took water with its simple molecular structure and turned it into wine, a complex mixture of hundreds of chemical compounds. If he can do that, then he can turn my challenges into blessings, not just adding a silver lining to the storm, but actually changing the substance of the trial into something that blesses me. And if he can do it with one challenge, he can do it with all of them. So when life seems filled to the brim with trials, remember that he can change water into wine. He can exchange ashes for beauty. He can take evil and turn it to good. He can turn my mistakes into growth and take my sins and change them from condemnation to progress. And to me, That realization is the most significant of all. This miracle that I once overlooked has taught me that through His power, if we have the faith to do what He asks, He can change us from what we were into what we can become, like Him. Read by Jean Nelson.
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7: We encourage young people in the rising generation to see their own potential to build great spiritual strength.
8: Truly, my dear young friends, you are a chosen generation. I hope you will never forget it. I hope you will never take it for granted.
9: It is not by chance that you have been reserved to come to earth in this last dispensation of the fullness of times. Your birth has been foreordained in the eternities. You are youth of a noble birthright.
10: Thank you for joining us on For the Youth. I'm Michael Goldhart, and today we'll be talking about repentance. The other day I was in my office doing some work when I suddenly heard my two young daughters begin to fight. They both wanted something of value to them, a plastic princess dress-up crown. My six-year-old had won the fight. She had the crown proudly on her head, and the three-year-old was on her bed in tears. I took my six-year-old into my office and asked her what had happened. The argument was no different from any young child argument. Both wanted the toy, and neither daughter was willing to budge. Therefore, as the wise father, I confiscated the contraband and sent her back to apologize to her sister. I heard her tell her sister sorry, and I knew it was getting resolved. I resumed my studies and noticed that neither of my girls came back to claim the crown. So I went to check on them. They were now busy playing something else, and the situation was forgiven and no longer even an issue. Is it a wonder that repentance and forgiveness can come so naturally to a child? For my daughters, repentance was simple. They had a disagreement, they resolved it, apologized, and went on with life. This is a great start, but there is so much more to repentance. Let's look to see how we can take hold of the atonement in our own lives as we make use of the great gift of repentance. The word for repentance comes from a Greek word, meaning to have a new mind. The Guide to the Scriptures explains that repentance is, quote, a change of mind and heart that brings a fresh attitude toward God, oneself, and life in general. Repentance implies that a person turns away from evil and turns his heart and will to God, submitting to God's commandments and desires and forsaking sin. True repentance comes from a love for God and a sincere desire to obey His commandments. All accountable persons have sinned and must repent in order to progress toward salvation. Only through the atonement of Jesus Christ can our repentance become effective and accepted by God. Close quote. Let's look at a great section in the Doctrine and Covenants about repentance. Section 19, verses 15 through 17. It reads, therefore, I command you to repent. Repent, lest I smite you by the rod of my mouth, and by my wrath, and by my anger, and your sufferings be sore. How sore you know not, how exquisite you know not, yea, how hard to bear you know not. For behold, I, God, have suffered these things for all, that they might not suffer if they would repent. But if they would not repent, they must suffer even as I. President Henry B. Eyring, while serving in the presiding bishopric, spoke about this scripture at a BYU devotional in 1989. Let's listen to what he felt when he read those words.
11: I felt the overwhelming suffering of the Savior. And then two things dawned on me. First, if I could not repent to qualify for His atonement for my sins, I must suffer to the limit of my power to suffer. And second, with all that requisite suffering of my own, with all I could bear, it would still not be enough. I would still be forever shut out of the only place where there will be the warmth of family, the family of my Heavenly Father, whom I have loved and whom I miss, and that of my family here. somehow I had gotten the idea that the choice was between repenting or not. And then I realized that whatever pain repentance might bring in this life, it was certainly no more than the pain I faced if I did not repent here. And yet that later pain could not lift me home. It could not bring the mercy I needed. A determination flowed into me, both to stay as far as I could from sin and to gain a confidence that my sins were being remitted. In that moment, the penalty for taking chances with sin or with forgiveness loomed larger than I had ever imagined it could. I wanted with all my heart to know both that the atonement was curing the effects of sin in me and that I was being strengthened against future sin. I wanted confidence, whereas before I had been content with hope.
10: Let's look at the things President Eyring learned. Number one, if I don't repent to qualify for the atonement for my sins, I must suffer to the very limit of my power. Two, with all that required suffering on my own, with all that I could physically, mentally, and spiritually bear, it could not, it would not be enough. I would be forever shut off from God. And three, pain here on earth is not like the pain I would endure after death, and I would not go home to Heavenly Father. Thus, there are two main principles of repentance we must learn and apply in our lives. First, we must stay away from sin as much as possible. And second, we must gain confidence that our sins are remitted. Let's go back to Doctrine and Covenants, section 19, to verses 17 through 18. But if they would not repent, they must suffer even as I. Which suffering caused myself, even God, the greatest of all, to tremble because of pain, and to bleed at every pore, and to suffer both body and spirit. And would that I might not drink the bitter cup and shrink. Repentance does hurt. It is a purge that changes us. Elder Richard G. Scott of the Quorum of the Twelve Apostles explained, quote, sometimes the steps of repentance are initially difficult and painful, like the cleansing of a soiled garment. Yet, they produce purity, peace of mind, self-respect, hope, and finally, a new person with a renewed life and abundance of opportunity. Close quote. So should we give up? Are we alone in our mistakes and sins? Absolutely not. Let me share an experience I had a few years ago. I was given a speaking assignment in Grants Pass, Oregon, to speak at a youth conference. I was greeted by the Stake Young Men's president, who brought me to my hotel. He explained that we would be river rafting, and that where we would end up for the first evening is where I would be speaking. I was excited, but quickly realized that the normal speaking attire of a suit and tie wasn't going to be needed. The next morning, I met the group at the Stake Center, and we loaded up into vans. We were given our necessary gear, life jackets, and so on, and then assigned to rafts. No problem so far. However, when we reached the water, I suddenly realized that I was in charge of the raft, and I had six kids who didn't want to go to youth conference as my shipmates. Oh, and one more thing. This was my first river rafting trip ever. We were in big trouble. The first part of the trip was easy. Slow-moving water and plenty of time to try to get to know the rest of the crew, although they weren't too excited to talk. As we continued, I noticed a huge problem. The water was getting faster, and there were now huge rocks in the middle of the river. With all my might, I tried to maneuver the raft around the rocks. Unfortunately, we slammed into one group of rocks pretty hard. Well, I finally had the attention of the youth in my boat, but they weren't too happy with me. I was stuck, and I didn't know what to do. I didn't even know how to get out of the situation. Fortunately for me, the stake president was close by. He helped us get away from the rocks and through the rapids. At the next slow-moving spot, his boat came up by ours, and he gave us advice on what to do with the next rapids. He taught me how to steer the boat and move and turn. The next set of rapids quickly drew near. Approaching cautiously, I heard the familiar voice of the stake president reminding me what to do and warning me what not to do. With his help, we made it. The rest of the trip was a blast. thanks to the guidance and help of one who understood what I needed. Just as the stake president helped me on the river, we have the Holy Ghost to help us in the rocky waters of life. He will always be one to guide us and help us. The Holy Ghost plays a huge role in helping us with repentance, too. President Henry B. Eyring of the First Presidency taught, quote, "For everyone at every stage of purification, there are constants. One is this: reception of the Holy Ghost is the cleansing agent as the atonement purifies you." Close quote. President Marion G. Romney, who was a member of the First Presidency, taught it this way, quote, "Receiving the Holy Ghost is the therapy which affects forgiveness and heals the sin-sick soul." Close quote. The Savior taught the Nephites, quote, "Now this is the commandment, repent, all ye ends of the earth, and come unto me, and be baptized in my name, that ye may be sanctified by the reception of the Holy Ghost, that ye may stand spotless before me at the last day." Close quote. Moroni also spoke of being wrought upon and cleansed by the power of the Holy Ghost after baptism. Just as the stake president was a companion who helped me through the rapids, the Holy Ghost is even better. He is a companion that we have throughout our lives. We can know when he is with us and when he isn't. When we feel his presence, we can have the surety that the atonement of Jesus Christ is working in our life. So how do you know that the atonement is working and the sanctification of the Holy Ghost is taking place? President Desiree Taft Benson explains, quote, "For every Paul, for every Enos, and for every King Lamoni, there are hundreds and thousands of people who find the process of repentance much more subtle, much more imperceptible. Day by day, they move closer to the Lord, little realizing they are building a godlike life. They live quiet lives of goodness, service, and commitment. They are like the Lamanites who the Lord said were baptized with fire and with the Holy Ghost, and they knew it not." Close quote. Listen to how Alma explains it in Alma chapter 5. Here is a prophet of God who had gone through some amazing changes in his life. "And now behold, I ask of you, my brethren of the church, have ye spiritually been born of God? Have ye received his image in your countenances? Have ye experienced this mighty change in your hearts? Do ye exercise faith in the redemption of him who created you? Do you look forward with an eye of faith and view this mortal body raised in immortality and this corruption raised in incorruption to stand before God to be judged according to the deeds which have been done in the mortal body?" And in verses 26 through 31 it reads, "And now behold, I say unto you, my brethren, if ye have experienced a change of heart, and if ye have felt to sing the song of redeeming love, I would ask, can ye feel so now? Have ye walked keeping yourselves blameless before God? Could ye say, if ye were called to die at this time within yourselves, that ye have been sufficiently humble, that your garments have been cleansed and made white through the blood of Christ, who will come to redeem his people from their sins? Behold, are ye stripped of pride? I say unto you, if ye are not prepared to meet God. Behold, ye must prepare quickly, for the kingdom of heaven is soon at hand, and such an one hath not eternal life. Behold, I say, is there one among you who is not stripped of envy? I say unto you that such an one is not prepared. And I would that ye should prepare quickly, for the hour is close at hand, and he knoweth not when the time shall come. For such an one is not found guiltless. And again I say unto you, is there one among you that doth make a mock of his brother, or that heapeth upon him persecutions? Woe unto such an one, for he is not prepared, and the time is at hand that he must repent, or he cannot be saved." Think of those words used by Alma: humble, stripped of pride, stripped of envy, not making a mock of his brother, garments cleansed. Have you experienced the change of heart? Often, we want that change. We recognize that we have made a mistake or sinned, and we know that we need to repent. Satan begins to put feelings of fear and doubt in our minds. We feel like we can't repent or that we are completely alone in our sins. What a major lie! We aren't alone. The Lord gives us help so that we can make the changes that Alma wrote about. The help can come from friends, neighbors, priesthood leaders, and especially parents. Often, the first thing they do hurts the most. They chasten or correct us. Listen to what Elder D. Todd Christofferson of the Quorum of the Twelve Apostles taught about chastening and correcting.
12: If we're open to it, needed correction will come in many forms and from many sources. It may come in the course of our prayers, as God speaks to our mind and heart through the Holy Ghost. It may come in the form of prayers that are answered no, or differently than we had expected. Chastening may come as we study the Scriptures and are reminded of deficiencies, disobedience, or simply matters neglected. Correction can come through others, especially those who are God-inspired to promote our happiness. Apostles, prophets, patriarchs, bishops, and others have been put into the church today just as anciently for the perfecting of the saints, for the work of the ministry, for the edifying of the body of Christ. Perhaps some of the things said in this conference have come to you as a call to repentance or change, which, if heeded, will lift you to a higher place. We can help one another as fellow church members. It's one of the primary reasons that the Savior established a church. Even when we encounter mean-spirited criticism from persons who have little regard or love for us, it can be helpful to exercise enough meekness to weigh it and sift out anything that might benefit us.
10: Often, the greatest help we can receive comes from our bishop. The steps to see our bishop are pretty simple. By simply telling him you need his help, I promise he will do all that he can to be there for you. I had a young woman in my seminary class who asked if she could talk to me. She told me that she needed some help to repent. I thanked her for thinking of me as one who could help her, but testified that I could not help as a bishop could, and that she needed to counsel with her bishop. I explained that a bishop doesn't just give great advice, but he helps us heal and holds the keys to repentance for us. Elder Robert D. Helves of the Quorum of the Twelve Apostles served as the presiding bishop of the church. This is what he explained about the blessings of bishops in our repentance process. Quote, "The bishop's role as a common judge is not merely to hear our confessions and determine what action should be taken with regard to our transgressions. The bishop serves as our counselor if we will listen to him. He can help us repent or turn away from transgression so that we may feel better about ourselves and so that we will feel comfortable in the presence of the Holy Ghost, who will guide us and comfort us. Ultimately, it is the Lord who will forgive us when we have overcome our transgressions." Close quote. President Eyring tells of an experience when he was a bishop, and he saw the words of Alma become a reality in a young man's life.
11: Once, as a bishop of a ward, I worked with a young man, not much older than many of you. He'd made great mistakes and had been moved by faith in the Lord Jesus Christ to make long and painful repentance. We were down to the weeks before he was to be married in the temple. I had long before forgiven him in the name of the church and had given him his temple recommend, yet he remembered that I had said, "The Lord will forgive you in his own time and in his own way." But now he was deeply concerned. He came to my office and he said, "You told me that the Lord would someday let me know that I was forgiven. But I'm going to the temple to marry a wonderful girl. I want to be the best I can be for her. I need to know that I am forgiven, and I need to know now. You tell me how to find out." I said I would try. He gave me a deadline. My memory is it was within less than 2 weeks. It was soon. Now, fortunately, I had already had a trip scheduled. So during those days, I went to Salt Lake City. And there I found myself seeing President Spencer W. Kimball, then a member of the 12, at a social function. It was crowded, and yet he somehow found me. He walked up to me in that crowd and said, "Hal, I understand that you are now a bishop. Do you have anything you would like to ask me?" Without breaking confidences, as I have not with you, I outlined the concerns and the question of that young man in my ward. And then I asked President Kimball, how can he get that revelation? How can he know whether his sins are remitted? I thought President Kimball would talk to me about fasting or prayer or listening for the still small voice. But he surprised me. Instead, he said, tell me something about the young man. I said, what would you like to know? And then he began a series of the most simple questions. Some of the ones I remember were, does he come to his priesthood meetings? I thought and said, yes. Does he come early? I thought about it a minute. Yes. Does he sit down front? I thought for a moment and was amazed to realize he did. He sat right down there, right to the front. He said, does he home teach? I said, yes. Does he go early in the month? I said, yes. Does he go more than once? Thought about it a minute and said, yeah. I can't remember the other questions, but they were all like that. Little things. Simple acts of obedience, of submission. And for each question, I was surprised that my answer was always yes. Yes, he wasn't just at all these meetings. He was early. He was smiling. He was there not only with his whole heart, but the broken heart of a little child. Every time the Lord asked anything of him. And after I had said yes to each of his questions, President Kimball looked at me, paused, and then very quietly said, "There is your revelation."
10: When we allow the atonement into our lives, we begin to have that mighty change start to take place. I had a student ask an interesting question in class one day. He explained, "Brother Goldhart, I know that repentance works. When I make a mistake and sin, I can repent and be forgiven. Yet what I want to know is where the line is. I don't want to sin, but can't we just live a little?" That brings us to our next major point about repentance. Seeking to repent and apply the atonement of Jesus Christ is not like checking a box. One of the best parts about this earthly existence is becoming more like our Savior. So as the world becomes more wicked, is there a line that we can draw? Here's what President George Albert Smith taught. Quote, "There are two influences ever present in the world. One is constructive and elevating and comes from our Heavenly Father. The other is destructive and debasing and comes from Lucifer. We have our agency and make our own choice in life subject to these unseen powers. There is a division line, well defined, that separates the Lord's territory from Lucifer's. If we live on the Lord's side of the line, Lucifer cannot come there to influence us. But if we cross the line into his territory, we are in his power. By keeping the commandments of the Lord, we are safe on his side of the line. But if we disobey his teachings, we voluntarily cross into the zone of temptation and invite the destruction that is ever present there. Knowing this, how anxious we should always be to live on the Lord's side of the line." Close quote. So it's not about defining a line, but staying away from Satan and his evil tactics as much as possible. President Ezra Taft Benson once said it this way, "It is better to prepare and prevent than it is to repair and repent." Let's do all we can to truly change our lives. In Mosiah chapter 3, verse 19, it states, quote, "For the natural man is an enemy to God. and has been from the fall of Adam, and will be forever and ever unless he yields to the enticings of the Holy Spirit and putteth off the natural man and becometh a saint through the atonement of Christ the Lord, and becometh as a child, submissive, meek, humble, patient, full of love, willing to submit to all things which the Lord seeth fit to inflict upon him, even as a child doth submit to his father. Close quote. I promise that you can have the Holy Ghost. Authorized servants of God have promised you that gift. He will guide you and help you know when you are truly coming unto Christ. Read your scriptures, say your prayers, and attend church meetings. And if more help is needed, talk to your parents and priesthood leaders. By doing so, we will become like my daughters after they were done fighting over their toy. When we are submissive, meek, humble, patient, and full of love, and submit to the Lord, we are becoming like a child, in that we are submitting ourselves to the Father. We are becoming more like Christ, and that's a mighty change worth fighting for.
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14: Digital only. Prophetic teachings for our day. Recent messages from prophets, apostles, and other church leaders. See what church leaders have taught recently on social media about how Jesus Christ leads and blesses his church through his called servants. If the restoration did anything, said President Russell M. Nelson, it shattered the age-old myth that God had stopped talking to his children. Nothing could be further from the truth. A prophet has stood at the head of God's church in all dispensations, from Adam to the present day. Prophets testify of Jesus Christ, of his divinity, and of his earthly mission and ministry. We honor the prophet Joseph Smith as the prophet of this last dispensation, and we honor each man who has succeeded him as president of the church. Speaking then as a member of the Quorum of the 12 Apostles, President Nelson added, "Often we sing, we thank thee, O God, for a prophet. Do you and I really understand what that means? Imagine the privilege the Lord has given us of sustaining his prophet, whose counsel will be untainted, unvarnished, unmotivated by any personal aspiration, and utterly true. How else are we blessed by the prophets and apostles who represent the Lord in their callings in the First Presidency and the Quorum of the 12 Apostles? Recent teachings from church leaders on social media have spoken about the role of prophets and of messages from church leaders at General Conference. You can also study more about this topic from past General Conference talks about prophets."
15: One suggestion for listening to General Conference. We are on the eve of another General Conference that can greatly increase the impact of this conference in your life. Have questions in your mind and in your heart as you exercise faith in the Lord to formulate and consider those questions, and as you actively listen by the power of the Holy Ghost, you will receive the answers that you need. Elder David A. Bednar, Facebook video, March 31, 2022.
16: Immunity and a safe harbor. In the doctrines of the church, faith and the quest for knowledge are not inconsistent. They are compatible and complementary. Today, at Brigham Young University, I discussed some of the doctrines and initiatives that have been provided by presidents of The Church of Jesus Christ of Latter-day Saints over the last 100 years. The doctrines I chose to discuss are significant in that they provide an immunity to protect against specific challenges and evils, not only for the times the revelations were received, but also to protect future generations. For example, in 1922, Heber J. Grant was the prophet and president of the church. One principle he continually emphasized was the word of wisdom. President Grant was inspired during his service as the prophet to make compliance with the word of wisdom a requirement for receiving a temple recommend. He also was noted for continuing to teach the principles of the word of wisdom over the many years he served. We live in a day when many people say they follow the science in health matters. The terrible health results from both smoking and alcohol use are now clearly established by science. I am grateful that prophetic revelations and declarations have provided both immunity and a safe harbor for faithful members of the church. adherence to prophetic revelation from the Lord's called prophet has brought safety and peace. Elder Quentin L. Cook, Facebook, August 16th, 2022.
17: Joseph Smith's role in leading us to Jesus Christ. I was honored to represent the Church of Jesus Christ of Latter-day Saints yesterday at the World Peace Dome in Pune, India, as a statue of the Prophet Joseph Smith was added to this majestic hall built to promote world peace. We acknowledge Joseph Smith's continuing influence for good in the world, the revelations he brought forth, his example of sacrifice and service, and his devotion to and witness of the living God. Though we revere Joseph Smith as a prophet, unquestionably the most notable statue for me and for all members of the restored Church of Jesus Christ is the statue of the Savior Jesus Christ that stands in this dome. In 1820, young Joseph sought solitude in a grove of trees near his home to pray for answers. While calling upon God, he saw two glorious persons, God the Father and his Son Jesus Christ, standing above him in the air in a pillar of light. They spoke to Joseph and told him that the fullness of the gospel would be restored to earth through him in the future. We have ever since referred to this incomparable theophany as the first vision, and it is foundational to all that has followed in God's unfolding plan for the redemption of all of us, his children. As a special witness of the name of Jesus Christ, I attest that he is the central figure who makes God's plan of redemption possible for each of us. Elder D. Todd Christofferson, Facebook, November 23rd, 2022.
16: 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Listen to the voice of the Holy Spirit. Listen to the words of Jesus Christ by studying his words and putting his commandments in your heart. I give you my promise that as you continually listen to the voices of truth, you will remain spiritually safe and become even more than you are today. Elder Neil L. Anderson, Facebook, April 14th, 2022.
17: The decision to always follow the living prophet. Melanie and I loved speaking with missionaries in a broadcast to missionary training centers around the globe recently. The message and promise I gave to those missionaries extend to each of us. If we follow the Lord's called prophet, we will be brought closer to the Savior and know that he is the living Christ. The decision to always follow the living prophet has influenced my life and my family's lives more than any other decision. I know making this choice will have the same influence on you and your loved ones as well. Elder Ronald A. Rasband, Facebook, October 27th, 2022.
15: Advice for almost any difficult circumstance. If I had to choose one piece of advice to give that would cover almost any difficult circumstance we face today, this would be my counsel. Choose to follow God's living prophet. I was grateful to share this message during a live devotional with young Latter-day Saints in the Africa and South Central areas. As we answered questions from these individuals, I picture the faces of those asking. I know that the Lord is aware of each of our struggles and questions and wants to help us find peace. Elder Ronald A. Rasband, Facebook, November 19, 2021.
17: Learning how to walk with the Lord. Truly, there is no greater, more thrilling, and more soul-ennobling challenge than learning how to walk with the Lord and simultaneously receiving the magnificent blessing of having Him walk with us. Please consider the following as you continue to learn to walk with the Lord. First, ask God for inspiration on how to balance your busy schedule so you can spend time studying the Book of Mormon, another testament of Jesus Christ, regularly. The truths of the gospel of Jesus Christ are taught most clearly and powerfully in the Book of Mormon. Second, spend more time with the Lord in His temples. Temples are literally houses of the Lord, and when we are there, we can feel a distinct impression that we have left the lone and dreary world behind. Third, follow the words of our living prophets. As you walk with and listen to Latter-day prophets and apostles, you will find yourself walking more with Jesus. Jesus Christ lives, and His perfect love is extended to all who come unto Him. He is always near, patiently waiting for us when we're weary by the way, and forever walking with us wherever we may be. Elder Ulysses Suarez, Facebook, December 8, 2022.
15: Vessels to Share Living Water. I love General Conference. For me, General Conference is one of the greatest manifestations of the living water that the Savior offers us. As the Saturday morning sessions opens, I feel like the Samaritan woman at the well, who, when the Savior offered her living water, replied, "Sir, give me this water, that I thirst not." As the tabernacle choir sings and testimonies of the living Christ are declared, I feel like a sponge submerged in life-giving water, wanting to absorb the messages that the loving Heavenly Father has for me. What does He want me to understand? What would He have me do? I'm deeply grateful for the countless prayerful hours that the prophets and apostles and other church leaders spend so that they can be vessels to share the living water that our parched souls are seeking. Whosoever drinketh of the water that I shall give him shall never thirst, but the water that I shall give him shall be in him a well of water springing up into everlasting life. President Susan H. Porter, Facebook, March 31, 2023.
17: An extension of Heavenly Father's love for us. Sister Amy A. Wright, Sister Tracy Y. Browning, and I had the sacred privilege of being set apart by the First Presidency a few weeks ago. When we walked into the room, President Nelson shook each person's hand and took a moment to look deeply into our eyes. My son, who was with me, told me later how he felt deep love and warmth as he shook President Nelson's hand. I know that President Nelson feels that love for each member of the church. It is an extension of the love our Heavenly Father feels for us. This weekend at General Conference, we will hear messages of love and hope from our dear prophet, as well as so many other inspired and dedicated leaders who love you and love the Lord. Will you please join me in listening? President Susan H. Porter, Facebook, September 30th, 2022.
18: Gathered to hear what the Lord would teach us. I love General Conference. For me, it has always been a time to gather with our family to listen to what the Lord would teach us through His prophets and other leaders. It brings a special feeling to know that people all over the world are gathering at the same time to listen to a prophet's voice. I also love the story of King Benjamin, a prophet and king in the Book of Mormon, when he called his people to gather to the temple to listen to his teachings before he died. The scriptures say they all came and pitched their tents round about, every man according to his family, with their tent doors toward the temple so they could stay in their tents and hear what the Lord would teach them through the words of their prophet. Such a great multitude gathered that a tower was built so they could better hear King Benjamin's words. But even so, some still couldn't hear him, so he instructed that his words should be written down and sent to those who were not within the sound of his voice. We do a similar thing today. Every 6 months, our prophet calls us to gather to hear what the Lord would teach us through his servants. Relatively few are able to physically gather where the prophet and other leaders are speaking. But because of the blessing of modern technology, most of us are able to gather in our own homes to watch or listen to the prophet's voice. And then, just as in King Benjamin's time, all those teachings are written in our own language and sent to us so that we have them to study and remember. What a blessing to be able to listen to a prophet's voice and hear the word of God. Sister J. Annette Dennis, Facebook, April 2nd, 2023.
15: Directing our vision to the Heavenly Father and Jesus Christ. An image that will forever live in my memory took place during the October 22 General Conference, I had the privilege of sitting almost directly behind the pulpit. This gave me a unique vantage point to look out and watch as words from the speakers were reflected on the faces of those listening. At the end of the Sunday afternoon session, our beloved prophet, President Russell M. Nelson, was speaking, and it was obvious that every single person in the conference center was riveted by him. Then all of a sudden, almost as if orchestrated by a conductor, half of the congregation turned their view upward and to the right, while the other half tuned their view upward and to the left. It was an unsettling feeling at first to see that no one was looking at the prophet anymore. Why? Because he had directed their attention to two large screens depicting Jesus Christ's visit to ancient America. He had directed their vision to Jesus Christ. The profound significance of this image was not lost on me. The role of a prophet, seer, and revelator is always to direct our vision upward, to Heavenly Father and Jesus Christ. I testify that the Church of Jesus Christ of Latter-day Saints is Jesus Christ's church, and President Russell M. Nelson is Jesus Christ's prophet. Follow the prophet. He knows the way. Sister Amy A. Wright, Facebook, March 29, 2023.
16: Supporting doctrines and truths taught by prophets. How many of you remember those school worksheets that would have you draw lines that match the relationship between pictures, peoples, or objects listed across two columns? Maybe in one column you'd find a picture of a vase, and in the next column would be found an image of a flower. Drawing a line connecting the two illustrated the relationship between them. These activities were meant to help learners recognize a correspondence, affinity, or congruity between things. On a recent ministry assignment in Lithuania, this exercise from my early school days came to my mind when a thoughtful missionary serving there asked about how I prepare myself for General Conference. I described that as General Conference approached, I focused my study very closely on the messages given by the First Presidency and the Quorum of the 12 Apostles. And I feel quite confident doing so because I recognize that all the surrounding messages given by general authorities and general officers supported doctrines and truths taught by prophets, seers, and revelators. As I studied those talks throughout the year, I felt as though I could figuratively draw lines from the messages from these church leaders to those talks given by the First Presidency and the Quorum of the 12. And as General Conference draws near, my narrowed study of the words of the prophets provides me with fertile ground on which to plant the additional teachings I will receive next. Sister Tracy Y. Browning, Facebook, March 30th, 2023.
13: 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The Latter-day Saints Channel.
19: The Two Truths That Help Me Understand Humility by David Adriano. Humility can help with both pride and feelings of inadequacy. A fact, I am a child of God, and that is an amazing and divine truth. An equally important fact, since everyone else on this earth is also a child of God, they are also amazing and divine beings. Both of these truths probably seem obvious. But it took me a while to truly internalize them and understand what they mean in my life. Sometimes I'm guilty of approaching a situation pridefully, assuming that my way is the right way or that I'm more capable than other people. Other times I do the opposite, feeling that I'm less worthy or valuable than others around me. The answer to both struggles is the same: humility. Was I not enough? One experience that truly humbled me happened on my mission. I think most missionaries grapple with feelings of inadequacy while trying to bring people to Jesus Christ. On my mission, I spent hours a day just trying to find someone to teach and was rejected over and over. I didn't feel successful. I didn't feel that my efforts were enough. Eventually, I began to feel that I was not enough. While it might not seem like humility was what I needed, when I explained my feelings to my mission president, he helped me see that part of my problem was thinking I was exempt from the problems that missionaries all over the world face. But I'm not the first missionary to feel rejected, and I certainly won't be the last. Somehow, I had convinced myself that my difficulties were entirely my own fault, despite the fact that some of the best missionaries in history, like the original 12 apostles, the Sons of Mosiah, and Alma the Younger, have faced far worse rejection and persecution than I ever have. Instead of feeling sorry for myself, I began to be able to feel that I was standing shoulder to shoulder with Jesus Christ in my struggles. And when I felt ashamed of my imperfect efforts, I remembered what President Jeffrey R. Holland, acting president of the Quorum of the Twelve Apostles, taught. The atonement of Christ will carry the missionaries perhaps even more importantly than it will carry the investigators. When you struggle, when you are rejected, you are standing with the best life this world has ever known, the only pure and perfect life ever lived. I still look back on this experience when I need to remember to be humble and trust in the Lord. A lesson in humility.

0: important event. I was overwhelmed, and I couldn't get a hold of the people who were supposed to be helping me. I sent an email that was, truthfully, pretty strongly worded. I was right that the calling was important and that I needed more support, but I quickly realized that maybe this wasn't the best way to motivate people. I needed humility. I needed to remember that other people probably had their own things they were stressed about. As Elder Stephen E. Snow taught when he was a member of the 70, if we humble ourselves, our prayers are answered. We enjoy peace of mind, we serve more effectively in our callings, and if we continue to be faithful, we will ultimately return to the presence of our Heavenly Father. Truly, I have felt more joy in my calling and in my life as I've learned to be more humble. Balancing two truths. For me, learning true humility has been about balancing these two truths. I am a child of God, and I am surrounded by other children of God. As I've learned more about humility, I've realized that what Elder Quinton L. Cook of the Quorum of the Twelve Apostles taught is true. Humility isn't some grand identifiable achievement, or even overcoming some major challenge. It is having the quiet confidence that day by day and hour by hour, we can rely on the Lord, serve Him, and achieve His purposes. I've learned that I really can achieve the Lord's purposes, but only when I turn my will over to Him and trust that He knows what's best. I know that as we strive to become more humble and Christ-like, Heavenly Father will bless us in our efforts.
1: Gospel Basics. Covenants connect us with God. Making and keeping covenants brings blessings. A covenant is a promise between Heavenly Father and His children. He sets the conditions for the covenants we make with Him. When we do what He asks, we receive many blessings. And we don't just get blessings on earth. When we make and keep covenants, we will return to live with God and our families in heaven one day. Covenants and ordinances. We make covenants during certain ordinances. We need to receive those ordinances and obey those covenants in order to return to live with God. The ordinances are performed by priesthood authority. Those ordinances include baptism and confirmation, receiving the Melchizedek priesthood for men, and the ordinances we receive in the temple. During the sacrament, church members renew the promises they have made to God. Covenants help us live righteously. During baptism, we promise to follow Jesus Christ, always remember Him, and keep the commandments. God promises that the Holy Ghost may always be with us. When men receive the priesthood, they promise to live worthy of God's priesthood power. God promises to bless them. Covenants we make in the temple. When church members receive their endowment in the temple, they promise to live righteously and sacrifice for the gospel. They are promised power from God. During the temple sealing, a husband and wife are married for eternity and promise to be faithful to each other and to God. God promises they can return to Him and live as families forever. We are a covenant people. Those who join the Church of Jesus Christ of Latter-day Saints become God's covenant people. They also inherit the blessings and responsibilities of the Abrahamic covenant. Being part of God's covenant people means we help each other as we come closer to Christ. It also means we work to strengthen God's church on the earth. When we keep our covenants, we can find power and strength from God. From the Scriptures, when they were baptized, Alma and his people made a covenant to help each other to obey God's commandments. After they were converted, the anti-Nephi Lehis made a covenant to never use their weapons again. The Lord made a covenant with Abraham. Also in this issue, we hope you have enjoyed learning about covenants. Here are some other gospel terms that you can learn about in this issue. Resilience, the ability to adjust to difficulty or change. Patriarchal blessing, a blessing that each church member can receive from their stake patriarch. It includes personal counsel from the Lord and may tell you of your spiritual gifts and other opportunities. Agency, our ability to make our own choices and be responsible for those choices. Read by Rick Gines.
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1: For more than a century, the national bicycle racing teams of Great Britain had been the laughingstock of the cycling world. Mired in mediocrity, British riders had managed only a handful of gold medals in 100 years of Olympic competitions, and had been even more underwhelming in cycling's marquee event, the three-week-long Tour de France, where no British rider had prevailed in 110 years. Now, so sorry was the plight of British riders that some bike manufacturers refused to even sell bikes to the Brits, fearing it would forever sully their hard-won reputations. And despite devoting enormous resources into cutting-edge technology and every newfangled training regimen, nothing worked. Well, nothing, that is, until 2003, when a small, largely unnoticed change occurred that would forever alter the trajectory of British cycling. That new approach would also reveal an eternal principle with a promise regarding our oft-times perplexing mortal quest to improve ourselves. So what happened in British cycling that has great relevance to our personal pursuit to be better daughters and sons of God? Well, in 2003, Sir Dave Brailsford was hired. And unlike previous coaches who attempted dramatic overnight turnarounds, Sir Brailsford instead committed to a strategy he referred to as the aggregation of marginal gains. Now, this entailed implementing small improvements in everything. That meant constantly measuring key statistics and training targeting specific weaknesses. It's somewhat akin to the prophet Samuel the Lamanite's notion of walking circumspectly. Now, this broader, more holistic view avoids the trap of being myopically fixated on just the obvious problem or sin at hand. Said Brailsford, "The whole principle came from the idea that if you broke down everything you could think of that goes into riding a bike and then improve it by just 1%, you will get a significant increase when you put them all together." Now, his approach aligns well with the Lord's, who taught us the criticalness of the 1%, even at the expense of the 99%. Now, of course, he was teaching the gospel imperative to seek out individuals in need. But what if we applied that same principle to the very sweet and savory second principle of the gospel, repentance? Rather than being stymied by the churn and dramatic swings between sin and repentance, what if our approach was to narrow our focus even as we broadened it? Instead of trying to perfect everything, what if we tackled just one thing? For example, what if in your new wide-angle awareness you discover you'd neglected a daily reading of the Book of Mormon? Well, instead of desperately plowing through all 536 pages in one night, what if we committed instead to read just 1% of it? That's just 5 pages a day, or another manageable goal for your situation. Could aggregating small but steady marginal gains in our lives finally be the way to victory over even the most pesky of our personal shortcomings? Can this bite-sized approach to tackling our blemishes really work? Well, acclaimed author James Clear says this strategy puts the math squarely in our favor. He maintains that habits are the compound interest of self-improvement. If you can get just 1% better at something each day, by the end of a year, you will be 37 times better. Now, Brailsford's small gains begin with the obvious, such as equipment, kit fabrics, and training patterns. But his team didn't stop there. They continued to find 1% improvements in overlooked and unexpected areas, such as nutrition and even maintenance nuances. Over time, these myriad of micro-betterments aggregated into stunning results, which came faster than anyone could have imagined. Truly, they were on to the eternal principle of line upon line, precept upon precept, here a little and there a little. Well, will little adjustments work that mighty change that you desire? properly implemented, I'm 99% certain they will. But the one caveat with this approach is that for small gains to aggregate, there must be a consistent day in and day out effort. And although we likely won't be perfect, we must be determined to mirror our persistence with patience. Do that, and the sweet rewards of increased righteousness will bring you the joy and peace which you seek. As President Nelson has taught, nothing is more liberating, more ennobling, or more crucial to our individual progression than is a regular daily focus on repentance. Repentance is not an event. It is a process. It is the key to happiness and peace of mind. When coupled with faith, repentance opens our access to the power of the atonement of Jesus Christ. Now, as to repentance's prerequisite of faith, the scriptures are very clear. All that's initially required is a mere particle of faith. And if we can muster this mustard seed mentality, we too can expect unexpected and exceptional improvements in our lives. But remember, just as we would not attempt to go from being Attila the Hun to Mother Teresa overnight, so too should we reorient our patterns of improvement incrementally. Even if the changes needed in your life are wholesale, begin at a small scale. That's especially true if you're feeling overwhelmed or discouraged. This process is not always accomplished in a linear fashion. Even among the most determined, there may be setbacks. Now, having experienced the frustration of this in my own life, I can tell you that it can sometimes feel like 1% forward and then 2% back. Yet if we remain undaunted in our determination to consistently eke out those 1% gains, he who has carried our sorrows will surely carry us. Now, obviously, if we are involved in grievous sins, the Lord is clear and unequivocal. We need to stop, get help from our bishop, and turn away from such practices immediately. But as Elder David A. Bednar enjoined, small, steady, incremental spiritual improvements are the steps the Lord would have us take. Preparing to walk guiltless before God is one of the primary purposes of mortality and the pursuit of a lifetime. It does not result from sporadic spurts of intense spiritual activity. So, does this pocket-sized approach to repentance and real change really work? Is the proof in the pedaling, so to speak? Well, consider what's happened to British cycling in the past two decades since implementing this philosophy. British cyclists have now won the storied Tour de France an astonishing six times. During the past four Olympic Games, Great Britain has been the most successful country across all cycling disciplines. And in the recently concluded Tokyo Olympics, the UK won more gold medals in cycling than any other country. But far outshining worldly silver or gold, our precious promise down our roadway to the eternities is that we will indeed triumph in Christ. And as we commit to making small but steady improvements, we are promised a crown of glory that fadeth not away. With basking in that undimmable luster beckoning, I invite you to examine your life and see what stagnated or possibly slowed you on the covenant pathway. Then look broader, seek modest but makeable fixes in your life that might result in the sweet joy of being just a little better. Remember, David used just one small stone to take down a seemingly invincible giant, but he had four other stones at the ready. Similarly, Alma the Younger's wicked disposition and eternal destiny was altered by just one simple salient thought, a remembrance of his father's teachings about the saving graces of Jesus Christ. And so it is with our Savior, who, though sinless, received not of the fullness at first, but continued from grace to grace until he received a fullness. It is he who knows when a sparrow falls that is likewise focused on the minute as well as the momentous moments in our lives, and who is ready right now to assist you in whatever your 1% quest is coming out of this conference. Because every effort to change we make, no matter how tiny it seems to us, just might make the biggest difference in your life. To this end, Elder Neil A. Maxwell taught, each assertion of a righteous desire, each act of service, and each act of worship, however small and incremental, adds to our spiritual momentum. Truly, it is by small, simple, and yes, even just 1% things that great things can be brought to pass. Ultimate victory is 100% certain after all we can do through the might, merits, and mercy of our Lord and Savior, Jesus Christ. I so testify in the name of Jesus Christ. Amen.
0: That was Elder Michael A. Dunn's talk, 1% Better, from the Sunday afternoon session of the 191st Semiannual General Conference of the Church of Jesus Christ of Latter-day Saints in October 2021. We hope you felt the Spirit confirm truth as you listened and pondered this message, and that your day is just a little bit brighter and a little bit lighter because of it. Thanks for joining us for the General Conference podcast. 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It's a great way to include General Conference in your weekly study. 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Have a great day.
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4: I'm Matthew O. Richardson, second counselor in the Sunday School General Presidency. This program discusses how the gospel of Jesus Christ helps families to live lives that bring great blessings. Today, we will be discussing how we can help children and youth learn values. And I'm joined today by three of my favorite people. I've mentioned this before, but I'll say it probably to the day I die. And I hope that's not soon. But when I look at individuals that we could have come and help us understand helping others learn values, I don't know if we could have asked anyone better. I'm joined today with Sister Cheryl Esplin, who is the second counselor in the primary general presidency. Welcome, Cheryl.
5: Thank you, Matt. I enjoy just coming and chatting with you and others about gospel topics.
4: Isn't it fun?
5: Isn't it fun?
4: As a matter of fact, I think this is a great model. This is kind of like we're family sitting down and saying, hey, what do you do here?
5: Yes.
4: And what do you do here? What have you learned, et cetera? And I'm thinking, boy, this is a great family. So thank you. I look forward to all that you're going to teach us, Cheryl. Cheryl, of course, you have the responsibility and the great privilege to work with children throughout the church. I'm sure your life has been blessed with that.
5: You know, children are just one of the lights of my life. And not just my own children and my grandchildren, but children all over the world. I can't see a child and not just have my heart drawn toward that child.
4: We are also joined today with Ann Dibb, who is the second counselor in the Young Women General Presidency. Thank you for coming in.
6: It's wonderful to be here.
4: I'm excited to learn from you. I know that you've had a lot of experience in teaching young women, teaching young men as a mother, as well as and also in family settings. What a great honor this will be.
6: Well, I'm excited to be here and learn alongside you.
4: This is exciting, and I'm hoping that we will be able to have you share some of your experiences, particularly with young women, of what you've been learning from them, and also from leaders throughout the church.
6: And that's a joy. Sometimes we always think of what we are going to be teaching the youth or our children, when in reality, they teach us many things that we can learn in no other way.
4: That is so true. And I think that we could all agree, because we are in similar situations where we have the opportunity to go out and be with the saints. And some people ask, well, what's the best part of what you do? And for me, it's being with the saints. It doesn't matter where it is. It could be 5 miles from here or 5,000 miles. It's just being with the saints. And what a joy it is to learn from the saints living their lives.
5: And we do learn from them. That's what I love.
4: Well, I'm a little embarrassed. Every time I'm with the saints, I walk away thinking, well, I didn't do any good there. But boy, I'm so grateful I had the chance to learn from them. I'm a better person and will try to be even more. So you're right, Cheryl. And we're also joined today with Adrian Ochoa, who's the second counselor in the Young Men's General Presidency. Welcome, Adrian.
7: Thank you, dear friend. I'm so happy to be here with you. And that's precisely my experience today. I'm learning so much from you that I feel it's a great blessing for me.
4: Well, let's be blessed then, especially from you. As we are talking today, we're going to talk about how to help children and youth learn values. And by the way, that question is actually specifically designed. It's not how to tell children and youth about values, but it's how to help them learn and to live values. So having the expertise we have here sitting together in this room, I am ready to be instructed. So give me your best shot. How do we help children and youth learn and live values? What's your first reaction to that?
7: My first reaction is what I have in my hands.
4: And since this is radio, Adrian.
7: Yes, I know. This is why I'm going to explain it.
4: I'm excited.
7: The first thing I have in my hand is the pamphlet or the booklet for the strength of youth. And it's a wonderful resource that we have that the church or the Lord has provided for us to teach our youth the wonderful principles that they need to learn. And we have a new for the strength of youth that recently came out. And it's been updated to the challenges they have on a daily basis. And the principles that we have here are just wonderful. Now, I'm in a young
4: wait,
7: man.
4: Wait, before you go to this next one, because I like this, and please jump in on this, for the strength of the youth. I had an interesting experience just this week where a college-age young woman came up and she expressed her disappointment. She said, what should I do about this? Is I have friends who believe that for the strength of the youth has an expiration date. And I said, what do you mean by that? And she said, well, they feel that as soon as you turn 18 and you leave young women's and you leave young men's, that for the strength of the youth no longer applies to adults. What's your reaction to that?
6: It's for you.
4: Yeah, I like that.
6: There is no expiration on the teachings that are found and for the strength of youth. And actually what I believe is there isn't a standard or a commandment that's found in that book that will not build and strengthen relationships, whether it be with our peers, our friends, our working environment, or in our families. Children have a responsibility to live these values, and so do parents, as they recognize children are looking up to them, and we can't let them down by any of our behavior that is not absolutely true and consistent.
4: That's
6: with
4: good.
6: The standards.
4: You sound a little passionate about this, Anne.
6: I am.
4: You should be.
6: I read the newspaper and I read of various experiences and I think, excuse me, what about their children?
4: Yeah, I am glad you're passionate. As a matter of fact, as you were speaking, I couldn't help but think of Elder Russell Ballard, who talks about this experience where he says, consequently, if we are raising the bar for our sons, then it says that means we are also raising the bar for you. And he's speaking to parents. And so this for the strength of the youth, I like what you said, because I say this all the time. It's for the strength of you. Regardless of age, regardless of gender, regardless of anything.
5: Sure. Well, they're gospel standards. they're standards for the family. Children, there's not a standard in there that children can't benefit from.
6: And also, many of them are stated in such a way so as to, again, benefit, again, every environment, but also as a means of protection. You know, I look at various situations and I think, oh, goodness, what commandment was broken that eventually led an individual to that particular place? And again, as we live these standards and these expectations from prophetic word, then we are blessed in all of our settings. And we will be protected from some very possibly sad outcomes.
4: I agree with this. And as a matter of fact, when you are speaking, you're almost saying the direct tone is in the beginning of For the Strength of the Youth, there is a first presidency message.
6: Yes.
4: And they're saying exactly what you have said.
7: Well, this is what they're saying, and precisely in the first page. The standards in this booklet will help you with the important choices you're making now and would yet make in the future. And that is a promise. We promise that as you keep these covenants you have made, and these standards, you will be blessed with the companionship of the Holy Ghost. Your faith and testimony will grow stronger, and you will enjoy increasing happiness.
4: That's good. And that's signed by whom? If you look at the
7: this is a message from the youth from the First Presidency.
4: First Presidency. So this is an important element of helping us to understand values and then to help others live those values and receive the blessings therefrom.
6: Also, sometimes I like to personalize this, and as I read it, rather than we promise that as you keep the covenants, I like to say, I am promised that as I keep the covenants I have made and these standards, I will be blessed with the companionship of the Holy Ghost. My faith and testimony will grow stronger, and I will enjoy increased happiness. As I personalize these statements, it really goes into my heart as to its value.
4: That's very nice, Anne. I really like that a lot. And so we can see great strength, no pun intended here, from pamphlets or materials like this that come because some parents, some leaders, some friends are saying, how do I help others understand, know about, and live values? And one great resource guide is for the Strength of the Youth pamphlet. I invite every parent, regardless of the age of your children, or even if you don't have children, to have a For Strength of the Youth pamphlet and review that. I can't help but think how my life has been blessed in helping my grandchildren be able to be raised with a value system and discuss things that are in For the Strength of the Youth. So that's great, Adrian. And you are going to go through and you're going to say something, another resource guide. And I interrupted you, so.
7: Well, I'm sorry to take so much time, but I need to do this. It's fulfilling my duty to God for Aaronic priesthood holders. As we go around the world, we find extraordinary young men. And those that have caught the message of going through the experiences of the booklet, My Duty to God, are priesthood holders that are growing, that are becoming. The new duty to God is not about check marks. It's not about gaining a recognition. It's about becoming a better priesthood holder. It's becoming a future wonderful missionary. It's about values in their lives that they go to the of the process of learn, act, and share. And as they're doing this in every exercise in this booklet, they become better, and their values are instilled in their hearts.
4: That's good. I like that because the values aren't something they're just learning about. That's important. I like the way that this pamphlet is constructed because it helps us learn about doctrinal principles, but then it helps us learn to value those principles as we act upon them and share them with others. And so once again, I would say the same thing. I would invite individuals to have a copy of this experience of and I actually like the full title of this one, not just Duty to God. I love how it really says fulfilling, and then you talked about personalizing in fulfilling my duty to God.
7: Yes.
4: And so what a better way to help individuals than to have a copy of this as parents, grandparents, leaders, and review ways that we can help, especially with young men, to learn and value the standards and values of the church.
7: Two weeks ago, I asked a mother, has it been difficult for you to be teaching your children from My Duty to God? And she started to weep. And she said, no, I thought that was going to be very hard. And when I started to find out what it really is, then I started to teach my children. And it's been an incredible instrument for me in my home to teach the boys with Duty to God.
4: That's really good. And once again, this comes back to the point of what we're talking about is how do we help youth and children and others to be able to learn, understand, and live values. And these are great resources. And by the way, Fulfilling My Duty to God at the very beginning has a nice message from
6: the first presidency.
4: So this isn't just, oh, here's a nice little couple of things you can look at. These are, the way you said it, Anne, I think was very inspiring and true. These are prophetic words and endorsed by prophets, seers, and revelators. Now, I'm sure there's other resources that could be out there, like, I don't know, Cheryl, do you have any suggestions, perhaps?
5: Well, you know, as Adrian was talking about Duty to God, I thought, well, and for primary children, we have Faith in God, which provides experiences for children to live the gospel, families to live the gospel. And I think so much of what we have in the church is just giving parents vision of what, these are not just programs. These actually can help children and families live gospel principles and internalize values and set personal religious behaviors that will last a lifetime.
4: Which are what really values are. That's what I like about all of the things we're mentioning here. They're not just nice little check marks or, as you mentioned, these are really what we call values. It's things that we value that develop our character to live a life. Not something we're supposed to do, but really it becomes literally who we are, and this is how we act. And
6: also the importance of utilizing duty to God, faith in action, personal progress as a means in our family home evenings.
4: Oh, amen.
6: And also being able to discuss very important subjects with our children in, you know, again, a loving atmosphere, which can invite the Spirit, and we can talk about various things that maybe we wouldn't have a discussion on, very important topics which can bless families. And so I'm grateful for personal progress as well. And so as mothers have the opportunity of doing personal progress with their daughters and grandmothers and other leaders, it all we're concerned about strengthening their faith and testimony of Jesus Christ and helping them truly understand they are children of God.
4: Well, that's right. As a matter of fact, in the faith in God on the cover for both the girls and the boys, I love the scripture, which actually comes from John. Here's the whole purpose, and it's what you're saying, Anne, is that they might know thee, the only true God, and Jesus Christ, whom thou hast sent. It's to know. And I like what you're saying. I also like this concept of using these resources in family home evening in our teaching. Some people, they have a broad range of ages.
6: Mm-hmm.
4: And so like, oh, well, which should I use? Should I use for the strength of youth, or should I use fulfilling my duty to God? Should I use faith in God? Should I use true to the faith? Should I use preach my gospel? And for me, I think the answer is yes. Yes, you should, because they're not exclusive of each other. What you find in faith in God, you will find similar principles in when it comes down to personal progress. You will find them in the experiences in, when it comes for the strength of the youth, when it comes down to also fulfilling my duty to God. And it's not competing, but they can weave together and you can teach well if you know what's out there.
6: Also, the importance of each of these resources turns us to the scriptures.
4: Oh, no doubt about it.
6: That we can reinforce the importance of the power of the Book of Mormon in helping our youth to recognize that this is a book that has come forth to bless us in our day with our situations. And as we have an understanding of this truth, it will bless and strengthen our lives.
4: Nicely said. Now, Cheryl, this might be the same dilemma that we have with For the Strength of the Youth that we were talking about, is some people feel they graduate from the Strength of the Youth. So when we look at faith in God, principles that are just for primary age, or does it extend? What's your thought on that?
5: You know, I think of a little family in our ward that the mother was talking about the principles in this Faith in God book, and she was helping one of her sons fulfill one of the requirements, and it was on serving others. And so they decided to make an apple pie for everybody. Well, they decided to make 5 apple pies. Each one of their children would make one, and then she would make an extra one for the family.
4: Oh, I like that. So each one was involved in making a pie. Okay, this is great.
5: Each member of the family was involved in making a pie, and then they got to choose who they would take that pie to. And it all came about because of a activity in the faith in God. But she said, do you know that has become a family tradition?
4: Oh, I like that.
5: She said, now every year, as soon as those apples start coming off the trees, her children start saying, now, when do we do our apple pie? When do we get to do our apple pie service? Make an apple pie and take it to somebody.
4: See, that's a family tradition that's based upon a real nice value that will be extending through a lifetime. That's great. And one of the things I like is I'm old enough now where when siblings get together, or even when I'm sharing with my own family, we tell stories of what we used to do. And it's really a sharing of generational values. Here's who we are, and here's what we have done, and here's what we will continue to do. Now, I think that there might be one more resource that we could at least discuss. There are many resources, but Anne, what about young women personal progress as far as teaching and helping others with values? Once again, I love the full cover on this one, where it doesn't just say personal progress. It says standing as a witness to God. I just love this. Thoughts on this with helping others learn values through this great resource.
6: Sometimes as we think of values, and especially in young women, and we think of the theme, many times we don't recognize that these values are actually attributes of our Savior Jesus Christ.
4: Oh, absolutely.
6: And so as we practice the importance of having faith and being able to serve others and knowing of our divine worth and all of these things then reflect back to our Savior. And I will say, you know, when I ask youth, what is your favorite statement in the theme? Most will say, we are daughters of our Heavenly Father. But I will share, one of my favorites is, I know that as I come to accept and act upon these values, and that is our choice as to whether or not we will act and whether it will become a part of us. But then the promised blessings that will be ours, that we will be worthy to make and keep sacred covenants and receive the ordinances of the temple. We want our young people to always be worthy of going, being able to go into the house of the Lord and receive His promises, as well as honoring their baptismal covenants and being found pure and worthy before the Lord and with others.
4: This is great. All of these resources, I didn't mention this when Cheryl, you were talking about the faith in God, but that also has a cover letter from the First Presidency, as does Personal Progress, Standing mm-hmm. as a Witness, a cover letter. These are prophetic utterances, and from a personal note, and I don't want to be too personal on this one, but I have to say, as a parent and as a father, and also as an individual, I have been blessed by having these materials in my life, actually. I have a son right now that we are working together, and it has been a great treasure working together in fulfilling my duty to God. And it's a reminder to me to fulfill my duty to God, not just helping him understand his duty. And it's been a blessing. By the same token, what a pleasure and a privilege has been to work through Personal Progress with my daughters. I have learned a lot as a father. Sometimes we think that that's just, that's the woman's side of thing. That's a mother and daughter experience. But my goodness, my life has been blessed. As a matter of fact, I will always hold true to principles I learned in the virtue experience with my daughters. What a blessing that was to go through that.
6: It's a powerful experience.
4: It was. And reading the Book of Mormon together and underlining things and sharing things. It is a privilege and a huge blessing it has been in my life. And with primary children, now I'm working with grandchildren in primary age. And I feel I have a responsibility as a grandfather, not to parent, but to be able to go through and help them learn values and reinforce. We've talked about that before, reinforcing in other ways. So I am grateful for the efforts that you are making in your presidencies to bless the lives of others in the church. But Anne, as you said it, this is really coming down. It's scriptural based and it is prophetic based. What a blessing. So I could say, I know this is true. And I could even say, I testify this is true. But for me, I can even do one better. I can say I witness that these principles that are in these experiences here, they help us to teach and embrace the values of Christ.
6: I'll say one time I was in a parking lot and I looked to the car next to me and I was just touched as I saw multiple copies of For the Strength of Youth in the car. There's Duty to God, there's Personal Progress, Faith in Action, just they were everywhere. And I thought, this is a family that will be blessed because, again, their parents are striving to establish a gospel-centered home and a gospel-centered car.
5: You know, I don't think we lack for resources.
6: No.
4: No, we don't.
5: It's just that we need to prioritize our lives. Our lives are becoming so busy that taking the time, finding the time, making the time to teach our children and to learn together as families and live the gospel together as families is what we need to learn to do.
4: You know, that's so good, Cheryl. As a matter of fact, when you're speaking, I thought of Elder Oaks, who said, our priorities are most visible in how we use our time. And so it's one thing to talk about values, and it's an entirely different thing when we live what we value and our priorities reflect our true values. And I think that that's an important thing to help children and youth learn to discern what is most valuable. I think of it wasn't a scripture, but it's almost scriptural to me. On my refrigerator growing up, there was a little sign on there that said, far too often we trade what we want most for what we want for the moment. And I that has been ingrained in me as a core value, is to say, wait a second, am I going to trade what I want most for what I want for this moment? And I think of the refrigerator, and I remember praising my mother, saying, Mom, you are a prophetess for putting that on the refrigerator. It has led me and helped me throughout my life. And she was a little bit embarrassed to admit that she said, I wasn't a prophetess. I put that up when I was on a diet.
6: Yeah, I love that.
4: I said, diet or not,
6: it's true.
4: It worked.
5: You know, sure. And we all remember that talk by Elder Dallin Oaks, where he talked about good, better, and best. And he said, the amount of children and parent time absorbed in the good activities of private lessons, team sports, and other school and club activities need to be carefully regulated.
4: Yeah.
5: Otherwise, they could just eat it up. I was listening to a talk show host driving home the other night, and he said, he was talking about all these activities that we involve our children in. And he said, are we outsourcing the raising of our children?
4: And that's a scary thought, isn't it?
6: Mm-hmm.
4: And so I think as parents and as leaders, hopefully we are embracing the values that are coming from scriptures, prophets, seers, and revelators. And it is our responsibility to, I just love this song, coming from the primary. This is becoming more and more deeply ingrained in me. Lead me. It's our responsibility to lead, to guide, to walk beside, not just sit there and shout directions, but walk beside. Help them find their way. Teach them all that they must know and they must do so that they might live. This is really great. Well,
7: and again, then we transform it into we. Teach me what I must learn.
4: Oh, that's right.
6: There's never an age limit on our learning.
4: Isn't that exciting? We never really truly arrive in the sense of, this is so boring. I hear that all the time in today's world. This is boring. I have never found the gospel of Jesus Christ to be boring ever.
6: I also want to share the importance of multiple families in a ward who are living these same standards. When it's empowering when you recognize that I know what's in my home, but because other individuals in my ward and their families, I know that my children won't find things in their home that aren't in keeping with the standards as well. And how we can reinforce and, again, live the gospel, recognizing, again, these are words from the prophet. Obedience to the prophet brings blessings. I don't think we should, I know what he says, but we're not going to do it quite to that point. That might be a little extreme. And I believe, again, these words are given to us as a protection.
4: Protection from those who see, seers, those who are prophetic, to be able to speak God's will, His values, what He values. That's really good. Sadly, we are out of time again. But before we depart, I just wanted to take advantage of good friends and wise friends. And I just want to pick your brains and especially fill of your hearts of what is one thing that you might share with those who are listening, something that's a practical way to approach helping others learn values. You say, okay, here it is. I'm going to have my chance to say, here's what I would suggest to say. Here's how I would help others learn and live values of the church, especially youth or children. So I have the experts here, both in your personal lives. You have a calling to serve within primary young women and with young men. And others, as far as that goes, let's just really quickly. We're right at the edge of our time, but just very quickly, what's one thing that you might share, Adrian?
7: What comes to my mind first is the obligation and the blessing we have to do it within our homes.
4: Okay,
7: and we've been learning from the prophets and been counseled from time to time. President Harold B. Lee stated the most important of the Lord's work that you fathers, mothers can do, will ever do, will be the work you do within the walls of your own home. So understanding that we are always an example. And as we select the principles that we teach constantly in our lives, we will rear children that will either be a character or will have a character.
4: I like that. That's catchy. That's good. I like that, Adrian. Thank you. Anne?
6: Well, I believe it's so important for us to model, again, these important characteristics. But I'd like to thank, again, some of the leaders that my children have had as they have caught them doing good, and then they have reinforced and told them, commended them for their good deeds. And then they've also shared them with me. And I'm grateful for those particular moments where I've been able to learn about actions that my children have carried out, which I would not have known in any other way. And I recognize that I, too, have a responsibility to reach out to others, to be able to build other people's children and strengthen them and recognize their personal needs. And sometimes it's just in the means of sending a note, of extending a phone call to tell them that I'm thinking of them and care about them. Each of us needs to be reinforced. And when we feel of another's love, again, we don't just feel of their love, we feel of our Savior's love for us as well.
4: I like that. I especially like the part where you're saying is it's been a help to you as a parent to have the help.
6: It is.
4: To do
6: it has
4: that.
6: Been.
4: What a blessing. What a blessing. Cheryl?
5: Well, and I think I would just say that one of the greatest things we can do is just look for the opportunities every day, in every situation, and just think about how we could use that opportunity to teach our children. And if we're right there with them and teaching them, and, you know, children especially, the younger we start, children are so believing. They're so receptive to the Spirit, and they want to please. And if we can start while they are young, of course, it's never too late
4: right,
5: to
4: I
5: teach.
4: Agree.
5: It's never too late. But if we can start when they are young and just get this inside of them, then we would be amazed at how much children can help the family and become responsible in helping values be lived within our family.
4: Oh, that is so good. You know?
6: Can I share just quickly? My family isn't perfect. My children haven't always made correct choices. But I'm grateful for the teachings that I've given them and for what they have modeled for me. And it's my hope that just as we're taught, you know, again, to mothers to be guardians at the gate, so children have such an opportunity and privilege as they have parents who are teaching them the truth, that as they honor their parents, they will be blessed. And again, our families may not be perfect, but if we've taught them these correct principles, that can give us peace.
4: It can, and it's a peace that comes from no other source or no other way that's as real. It's a blessing. It is a very foundational blessing. And with that in mind then, in Doctrine and Covenants section 88, becoming one of my favorite teaching revelations. In verse 78, I just love the front line where it says, "Teach ye diligently." For me, that's hope. Regardless of your circumstances, do your best. Teach with all the diligence that you can. Find ways. Use these resources. But then the next line is so wonderful. "And my grace shall attend you." If you will do your best, then the grace of our Savior will come upon us and embolden us and help those who are learning. So when President Hinckley says that values don't just happen, I believe they don't. They are instilled over living and learning and the opportunity to witness. And I am grateful that I've had that chance to discuss that with you today. You have been listening to Gospel Solutions for Families, brought to you by The Church of Jesus Christ of Latter-day Saints.
8: God is there for you. From The Church of Jesus Christ of Latter-day Saints.
9: The following dramatic presentation is an adaptation of the scriptural account of the events in the life of Jesus Christ and is based on the text of the King James Version of the Bible.
10: Welcome to The Light of Men, a series of dramatized radio programs produced by The Church of Jesus Christ of Latter-day Saints. Our fourth episode, entitled "Peace, Be Still," is one of 12 dramas depicting the life of our Lord and Savior. "And Jesus went round about, teaching in the synagogues and preaching the gospel of the kingdom, and his fame went throughout the lands. And all they that had any sick of divers diseases brought them unto him, and he laid his hands on every one of them and healed them. And also, out of many there came forth devils.
11: And as Moses lifted up the serpent in the wilderness, even so must the Son of Man be.
12: Stand away! He's come into the synagogue!
13: Let us alone! What have we to do with thee, thou Jesus of Nazareth? Art thou come to destroy us? I know thee who thou art, the Holy One of God.
11: Hold thy peace, and come out of him.
14: My Lord. My Lord. Please receive my thanks for what thou hast done for me. God be praised that one such as thee is among us.
15: Andrew, what thing is this? What new doctrine is this?
16: With authority commandeth he even the unclean spirits, and they obey him.
17: Listen to me, all of ye that hear me. I speak with the authority of a Pharisee. This fellow doth not cast out devils, but by Beelzebub, the prince of devils.
11: Verily I say unto you, every kingdom divided against itself is brought to desolation, and every city or house divided against itself shall not stand. And if Satan rise up against himself and be divided, he cannot stand, and hath an end.
17: Ye presume to be the Holy One of Israel. Ye presume great power and authority. Master, we would have a sign from thee.
11: An evil and adulterous generation seeketh after a sign, and there shall be no sign given to it but the sign of the prophet Jonas. For as Jonas was 3 days and 3 nights in the whale's belly, so shall the Son of Man be 3 days and 3 nights in the heart of the earth. The men of Nineveh shall rise up in judgment with this generation, and shall condemn it, because they repented at the preaching of Jonas. And behold, a greater one than Jonas is here.
10: And it came to pass that Jesus sat by the seaside, and great multitudes were gathered together unto him, so that he went into a ship and sat. And he spake many things unto them in parables.
11: Behold, a sower went forth to sow. And when he sowed, some seeds fell by the wayside, and the fowls came and devoured them up. Some fell on stony places, where they had not much earth. And forthwith they sprung up, because they had no deepness of earth. And when the sun was up, they were scorched, and because they had no root, they withered away. And some fell among thorns, and the thorns sprung up and choked them. But others fell into good ground, and brought forth fruit, some 100-fold, some 60-fold, some 30-fold. Who hath ears to hear? Let him hear.
18: Master, tell us, why speakest thou unto the people in parables?
16: And what meaneth the parable of the sower which was taught to the people this day?
11: Unto you it is given to know the mystery of the kingdom of God. But unto them that are without, all these things are done in parables. Therefore speak I to them in parables, because they seeing, see not, and hearing, they hear not, neither do they understand. But blessed are your eyes, for they see, and your ears, for they hear. Know ye not this parable? And how then will ye know all parables? Hear ye therefore the parable of the sower. The seed is the word of God. The sower soweth the word. And these are they by the wayside, where the word is sown. But when they have heard, Satan cometh immediately, and taketh away the word that was sown in their hearts. And these are they likewise, which are sown on stony ground. who, when they have heard the word, immediately receive it with gladness, and have no root in themselves, and so endure but for a time. Afterward, when affliction or persecution ariseth for the word's sake, immediately they are offended. And these are they which are sown among thorns, such as hear the word, and the cares of this world, and the deceitfulness of riches, and the lusts of other things entering in, choke the word, and it becometh unfruitful. And these are they which are sown on good ground, such as hear the word, and receive it, and bring forth fruit, some 30-fold, some 60, some 100.
10: And it came to pass that when Jesus saw a great multitude about him, he gave commandment to depart unto the other side of the sea. And when he was entered into a ship, his disciples followed him. But behold, there arose a great tempest in the sea, insomuch that the ship was covered with the waves. And Jesus was in the hinder part of the ship, asleep on a pillow. And his disciples went unto him and awoke him,

0: we perish! Lord, save us! We perish!
1: Why are you fearful, O ye of little faith? Peace. Peace. Be still.
2: Sir, what manner of man is this? For he commandeth even the winds and water, and they obey him.

0: Look, there on the hillside, the herd of swine.
1: There must be near 2,000 pigs there. I have never seen such a herd.
2: And none there be that eat them, at least among our people. The animals serve only one purpose. They are scavengers and cleaners.
0: They are unclean. They make filthy the countryside. Do not these people obey the law of Moses?
1: I have never liked coming near this place, Thomas.
2: The town of Gergesa? Why?
1: At times when we have been fishing close to the shores, we hear the man who lives by the tombs. He cries out at all who come near him.
2: It is but a rumor.
1: No, Thomas. He speaks the truth.
0: The man roams the hills and the tombs of Gergesa. I have seen him as well, and I have heard his cries. Desperate, mournful wailing.
1: For a time he was captured and bound in chains, yet even the chains could not hold him. He plucked away the fetters and broke them in pieces, as if they were made of clay.
2: This cannot be.
1: It is said that no man can tame him. He runs through the tombs exceeding fierce. It is said he cuts himself. Therefore, no man can pass by this way. If any come to this town, they travel away from these hills and the tombs.
2: But there are men who move their herds of swine through these parts. Does not this wild man disrupt the work of the swineherds?
1: I know not, but this I know, it is a dangerous place here. I would rather be in a ship on a storm-tossed night than to wander the hills above us.
2: Why then would the master bring us near this town?
1: We will watch and see. Listen, even now, dost thou hear his distant cries?
0: Look, there in the rocks above the herds.
2: I see a man there among the rocks. Is that the one?
1: I know not. But see, he comes this way toward us.
3: What have I to do with thee, Jesus, thou son of the Most High God? I adjure thee by God that thou torment me not.
1: Does he speak to Jesus?
4: It is as if he knows him.
1: How could this be?
0: Stand close to Jesus.
5: What is thy name?
3: My name is Legion, for we are many, and we beseech thee, do not cast us out into the deep. If thou cast us out, suffer us to go away into the herd of swine.
5: Come out of the man, thou unclean spirits, and go.
1: Look at the swine!
0: They run toward the water.
1: They cannot hold their footing on the hillside. Look, see how they fall one upon the other.
2: I have seen nothing of this sort in all my days. All of them plunge into the sea.
6: What is happening? All of my pigs run towards the waters! What is this?
7: And look, there! That is the one who wandered these hills, the man possessed of devils, whom we have seen here.
6: Perhaps he hath done this. Come quickly, to the city!
8: Kind sir, my simple words cannot thank

0: compassion on thee.
1: And it came to pass that those who kept the swine fled into the city and told all, and what was befallen to the possessed of the devils. And behold, the whole city came out to meet Jesus. And when they saw him and what was done, they were taken with great fear, and they besought him that he would depart out of their coasts. And when Jesus and his disciples had crossed over again by ship to the other side, there met him one of the rulers of the synagogue, Jairus by name.
2: Master, I pray thee, my little daughter lieth at the point of death. She is my only daughter, and she is but 12 years of age. Come and lay thy hands on her that she may be healed, and she shall live.
3: Take me to her.
2: Make way! Let us pass, please.
4: Clear the way and let us through.
2: Please step aside. Sir, the street is wider after we pass this wall. Please, my daughter is dying. Stand back and allow us to pass. We must go to her quickly.
3: One moment. Who touched me? Who touched my clothes?
5: Master, thou seest the multitude thronging thee, and sayest thou who touched me?
3: Somebody hath touched me, for I perceive that virtue hath gone out of me.
4: Look there. A woman comes forward. Let her pass.
6: Master, I am unclean, and I am among the people.
7: She is unclean!
6: What I do is against the law of Moses. For this I fear to come forward.
4: Quiet, all! Let her speak.
6: Master, I have had an issue of blood now for 12 years, and I have suffered many things of many physicians. And I have spent all that I have. And now I am nothing better, but rather I grow worse. And when I heard that thou wast come here among us, I said, if I may but touch his clothes, I shall be whole. And from the moment I touched thy garment, I felt within my body that I was healed of that which has ailed me these many years. For this, I thank thee.
3: Daughter, be of good comfort. Thy faith hath made thee whole. Go in peace and be whole of thy plague.
8: Let her pass.
9: Jairus, I come from thy house. Why troublest thou the master any further? Thy daughter is dead.
2: Oh, please. No.
3: Jairus, be not afraid. Only believe, and she shall be made whole. Peter, James, and John, come with me.
10: Are here.
11: The man's daughter is certainly dead, if such a crowd is already gathered.
2: Please, step aside and let us through.
11: Jairus, it is too late, sir. She is dead.
2: No, it cannot be. Let us pass. Please make way for us. Perhaps she yet lives. Jesus of Nazareth, the prophet, comes with me.
12: Jairus, thy daughter is dead. This man can do nothing for thee now.
13: We have looked on her, as have others. The damsel is dead.
3: Why make ye this ado and weep? The damsel is not dead, but sleepeth.
4: Please, stand away. Let us through.
12: He claims that she but sleeps, yet he has not seen her. He will soon see for himself that he is wrong.
7: Perhaps this man would be a mourner with us. But we must first teach him to recognize the dead from the living.
4: Let them pass, please.
6: Jairus, my husband. Oh, dear Jairus, come quickly and look upon our little one.

0: Shortly after thou didst leave us, the life went from her. She is still now, Jairus. Still and dead.
1: My dear, I am sorry. Yet we must not despair. We must be believing. Master, please come this way. She is lying in the next room.
0: See her there, sir? Take her hand. Feel it. It is cold. She was warm but hours ago, and now she is cold and lifeless.
1: Step aside, and let him stand next to her.
2: Damsel, I say unto thee, arise.
0: What is this? She moves and breathes.
1: Help her to sit. Oh, my dear little one.
3: Father, I can stand.
0: My sweet child, come to me.
1: She walks.
3: Mother, I am well again.
0: Our God be praised. Yes, thou art well. Oh, what has heaven done for us? She who was dead now lives.
1: How can this be? See how she moves and speaks. She is whole.

0: it came to pass that Jesus called together his 12 disciples, and he gave them power against unclean spirits, to cast them out, and to heal all manner of sickness and all manner of disease. And he sent them forth, two by two, to preach the kingdom of God. And he commanded them, saying,
1: Go not into the way of the Gentiles, but go rather to the lost sheep of the house of Israel. And as ye go, preach, saying, The kingdom of heaven is at hand. Heal the sick, cleanse the lepers, raise the dead, cast out devils. Freely ye have received, freely give. Behold, I send you forth as sheep in the midst of wolves. Be ye therefore wise as serpents, and harmless as doves. And ye shall be brought before governors and kings for my sake, for a testimony against them and the Gentiles. But when they deliver you up, take no thought how or what ye shall speak, for it shall be given you in the same hour what ye shall speak. For it is not ye that speak, but the Spirit of your Father which speaketh in you. Whosoever therefore shall confess me before men, him will I confess also before my Father which is in heaven. Think not that I am come to send peace on earth. I came not to send peace, but a sword. For I am come to set a man at variance against his father, and the daughter against her mother, and a man's foes shall be they of his own household. And he that taketh not up his cross and followeth after me, he is not worthy of me. He that findeth his life shall lose it, and he that loseth his life for my sake shall find it.
0: And it came to pass, when Jesus had made an end of commanding his 12 disciples, he departed thence to teach and to preach in their cities. And the 12 went out and preached that men should repent. And they cast out many devils, and anointed with oil many that were sick, and healed them.

0: here to me, my precious Salome.
1: I hope I have added to the pleasures of the festivities of this thy birthday, most gracious King Herod.
0: The dancing was exquisite, as art thou. Ah, and it hath pleased not only me, but the lords, high captains, and chief estates of Galilee.
1: I am grateful to thee, King Herod. So it was intended.
0: And what shall I do in return for thee? Yes, this I pronounce before all present. Ask me whatsoever thou wilt, and I will give it thee.
1: Is that a swear, my king?
0: Whatsoever thou shalt ask of me, I will give it unto thee. Unto the half of my kingdom. What sayest thou?
1: With so generous a gift, I feel myself inferior to answer of mine own judgment. I shall therefore take counsel from my mother, Herodias.
0: Very well.
1: Mother, it is done.
2: What is done? Thou didst dance before them, but I know not what followed.
1: Yes, I danced. And then he called me to him, and this is what he said. This is what he swore to me. Whatsoever thou shalt ask of me, I will give it to thee, unto the half of my kingdom.
2: Herod, my husband, said this?
1: Yes, mother.
2: This he swore?
1: Yes, an oath was made.
2: Was he drunken with wine and festivities?
1: Yes, but he made the oath before the lords and captains and leaders present.
2: Did he?
1: For what shall I ask, mother? This will be my gift to you.
2: This is good fortune in our favor, Salome. Herod shall turn pale, but this is the gift I require at his hands. This shalt thou say to him. I will that thou shalt give me the head of John the Baptist on a charger.
3: The prisoner is in his cell, Captain. He that is named John.
4: Very well. Lift the torch, guard, that I may see the prisoner.
5: Whom do ye seek?
4: Guard, bind his hands tightly.
5: May I know?
4: Do not speak.
6: It is done.
4: Bring in the other torches, guards. Hold the prisoner fast. In compliance with the edict of King Herod, the prisoner has been sentenced to death. Guards, escort this criminal to the cell of execution.
5: Sir, please, I have done nothing worthy of...
4: Take him away!

0: We have received sad news, my friends, from the prison called Macaris.
1: What news?
0: John the Baptist, the cousin of Jesus, has been executed by King Herod.
2: What? Does Jesus know of this?
0: Yes, Simon. He was told but moments ago. I heard the conversation. The followers of John, those who even now walk up the shore away from Jesus, went to the prison and took up John's body and buried it. Those same are the ones who told Jesus.
3: He was silenced for the words he spoke against the king and his wife.
0: He preached openly against their marriage. It is said that it was Herodias who ordered John's death.
3: Those who came from the prison of Macaris told of this?
0: Yes. When I left Jesus, he asked if he could be alone. He is troubled.
1: See him there leaning upon the ship. Shall we go to him?
3: No. Allow him time to be by himself.
4: Even Jesus stated that of all the prophets, there was none greater than John.
1: And yet Jesus did not intervene to save him. At his touch, the sick are healed, the dead are raised.
3: Perhaps there is a wiser or greater purpose for John's short life than we now know.
2: And perhaps there is a wise purpose that kept Jesus from intervening.
4: Regardless of the reasons, it is sad news indeed. Especially when it follows the happy tidings of the work that has been done.
1: Now speakest of the labors from which we all have returned.
2: Yes, we who have been fishermen and tax collectors and common people are now made missionaries and ministers, preaching in the synagogues and in the cities.
3: What is this we witness, my friends? We saw thousands of fish caught in our own nets, and we heard him say that he will make us fishers of men. So, it has come to pass.
2: We have seen miracles wrought by the hands of this man, things unimagined since the miracles of Moses, or Elijah, or Elisha.
4: And perhaps we have seen that which will prove to be only the beginning of signs and wonders that will follow the works of the Master.
5: And it came to pass that after the apostles gathered themselves together unto Jesus and told him all things, both what they had done and what they had taught, they departed by ship into a solitary place apart to rest a while. But when the people heard thereof, they followed them on foot out of the cities. And Jesus went forth and saw a great multitude and was moved with compassion toward them, for they were as sheep not having a shepherd. And he healed their sick and began to teach them many things.
1: Master, the day is far spent and this is a solitary place. Send the multitudes away that they may go into the countries round about and into the villages and buy themselves bread, for they have nothing to eat.
6: They need not depart. Give ye them to eat. Philip, when shall we buy bread that these may eat?
7: Shall we go and buy 200 pennyworth of bread? But 200 pennyworth of bread is not sufficient for them, that everyone may take a little.
6: How many loaves have ye? Go and see.
1: Master, we know that there is a lad here who hath 5 barley loaves and 2 small fishes. But what are they among so many?
7: We have no more, except we should go and buy meat for all this people.
6: Bring the loaves and the fishes hither to me, and command the multitude to sit down upon the green grass in ranks, by hundreds and by fifties.
5: And when he had taken the 5 loaves and the 2 fishes, he looked up to heaven and blessed and brake the loaves, and gave them to his disciples to set before them. And the 2 fishes divided he among them all. And they did all eat, and were filled. And they took up 12 baskets full of the fragments and of the fishes. And they that did eat of the loaves were about 5,000 men, beside women and children. Then those men, when they had seen the miracle that Jesus did, said, "This is of a truth that prophet that should come into the world."

0: 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We hope you'll join us again as we continue this series with the next episode entitled The Bread of Life.
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2: Stories from General Conference. Fatherhood is the topic of this series of stories from General Conference. The word fatherhood can invoke many meanings. One such meaning pertains to our relationship to our Heavenly Father as His sons and daughters. Another meaning of the word applies to earthly roles as fathers and their relationship to their children here in mortality. In the April 1999 General Conference, Elder Jeffrey R. Holland described the importance of the role of earthly fathers.
3: As a father, I wonder if I and all other fathers could do more to build a sweeter, stronger relationship with our sons and daughters here on earth. Dads, is it too bold to hope that our children might have some small portion of the feeling for us that the divine son felt for his father? Might we earn more of that love by trying to be more of what God was to his child? In any case, we do know that a young person's developing concept of God centers on characteristics observed in that child's earthly parents. For that reason and many others, I suppose no book I have read in recent months has alarmed me more than a work entitled Fatherless America. In this study, the author speaks of fatherlessness as the most harmful demographic trend of this generation, the leading cause of damage to children. It is, he is convinced, the engine driving our most urgent social problems, from poverty to crime to adolescent pregnancy to child abuse to domestic violence. Among the principal social issues of our time is the flight of fathers from their children's lives. Of even greater concern than the physical absenteeism of some fathers is the spiritually or emotionally absent father. These are fatherly sins of omission that are probably more destructive than sins of commission. Why are we not surprised that when 2,000 children of all ages and backgrounds were asked what they appreciated most about their fathers, they answered universally, "He spends time with me." A young Laurel I met on a conference assignment not long ago wrote to me after our visit and said, "I wish my dad knew how much I need him spiritually and emotionally. I crave any kind comment, any warm personal gesture. I don't think he knows how much it would mean to me to have him take an active interest in what is going on in my life, to offer to give me a blessing, or just spend time together. I know he worries that he won't do the right thing or won't say the words well, but just to have him try would mean more than he could ever know. I don't want to sound ungrateful," she says, "because I know he loves me. He sent me a note once and signed it, 'Love, Dad.' I treasure that note. I hold it among my dearest possessions."
2: Fatherhood can be sprinkled with experiences that help us develop patience, self-control, and forgiveness. These are virtues that most of us need more work on. Often, these experiences are not always so funny when they happen, but later are laughed about as they are retold. Such an experience was told by Elder Robert C. Oakes in the October 2006 General Conference.
4: Recently, I attended the funeral of a lifelong friend. His son told a beautiful story of parental patience. When his son was in his youth, his dad owned a motorcycle dealership. And one day they received a shipment of shiny new motorcycles, and they lined them all up in the store. The boy did what every boy would like to do, and he climbed up on the closest one. He even started it up. Then, when he figured he had pushed his luck far enough, he jumped off. To his dismay, his dismount knocked the first bike down. Then, like a string of dominoes, they all went down, one after another. His dad heard the commotion, looked out from behind the partition where he was working, and slowly smiling, he said, "Well, son, we better fix one up and sell it so that we can pay for the rest of them." I think my friend's response personifies parental patience.
2: Fathers and their children should work to develop sacred bonds of trust and love between them. In the priesthood session of the April 2001 General Conference, President James E. Faust gave two examples.
5: When Elder LeGrand Richards left to attend college, his father, George F. Richards, said to him and his brother, George F. Jr., "I would trust you two to go anywhere I would go myself." Their hearts swelled with love and pride in his words. LeGrand later said, "They put rods of steel in our spine, and we couldn't do anything that would disappoint them." A father should never consciously disappoint his wife or children. In 1989, there was a terrible earthquake in Armenia that killed over 300,000 people in 4 minutes. A distraught father went into frantic search for his son. He reached his son's school only to find that it had been reduced to a pile of rubble. But he was driven by his promise to his son, "No matter what, I will always be there for you." He visualized the corner where his son's classroom would be, rushed there, and started to dig through the debris, brick by brick. Others came on the scene, the fire chief, then the police, warning him of fires and explosions and urging him to leave the search to emergency crews. But he tenaciously carried on digging. Night came and went, and then in the 38th hour of digging, he thought he heard his son's voice. "Armand," he called out, and he heard, "Dad, it's me, Dad. I told the other kids not to worry. I told him that if you were alive, you'd save me, and when you had saved me, they'd be saved. There are 14 of us left out of the 33. When the building collapsed, it made a wedge like a triangle, and it saved us." "Come on out, boy." "No, Dad. Let the other kids out first, because I know you'll get me. No matter what, I know you'll be there for me."
2: Lessons on fatherhood are sometimes learned as they are passed from one generation to the next. Frequently, these lessons are amusing as we look back on them. In the priesthood session of the October 2002 General Conference, President Thomas S. Monson related two stories, one about his father and the other about himself as a father.
6: "I recall how much, as a youngster, I liked dogs. One day I took my wagon and placed a wooden orange crate in it and went looking for dogs. At that time, dogs were everywhere to be found. At school, walking along the sidewalks, or exploring vacant lots, of which there were many. As I would find a dog and capture it, I placed it in the crate, took it home, locked it in the coal shed, turned the latch on the door. That day, I think I brought home 6 dogs of varying sizes and made them my prisoners after this fashion. I had no idea what I'd do with all those dogs, so I didn't reveal any of this deed to anyone. Dad came home from work, and as was his custom, took the coal bucket and went to the coal shed to fill it. Can you imagine his shock and utter consternation as he opened the door and immediately faced six dogs, all attempting to escape at once? Some of them were big dogs. As I recall, Dad flushed a little bit, and then he calmed down and quietly told me, "Tommy, coal sheds are for coal. Other people's dogs rightfully belong to them." By observing him, I learned a lesson in patience and calmness. It's a good thing I did, for a similar event occurred in my life with our youngest son, Clark. Clark has always liked animals, birds, reptiles, anything that is alive. Sometimes that resulted in a little chaos in our home. One day in his boyhood, he came home from Provo Canyon with a water snake, which he named Herman. Right off the bat, Herman got lost. Sister Monson found him in the silverware drawer. I shan't illustrate other places she found Herman. Water snakes have a way of being where you least expect them. Well, Clark moved Herman to the bathtub, put a plug in the drain, put a little water in, washcloth at the end, and had a sign taped to the back of the tub, which read, "Don't use this tub. It belongs to Herman." So we had to use the other bathroom while Herman occupied that sequestered place. But then one day, to our amazement, Herman disappeared. His name should have been Houdini. He was gone. So the next day, Sister Monson cleaned up the tub, prepared it for normal use. Several days went by. One evening, I decided it was time to take a leisurely bath. So I filled the tub with a lot of warm water, and then I peacefully lay down in the tub for a few moments of relaxation. I was lying there just pondering when the soapy water reached the level of the overflow drain and began to flow through it. Can you imagine my surprise with my eyes focused on that drain? Herman came swimming out right for my face. I yelled out to my wife, "Frances, here comes Herman." Well, Herman was captured again, put in a foolproof box, and we made a little excursion to Vivian Park in Provo Canyon, and there released Herman into the beautiful waters of the South Fork Creek. Herman was never again to be seen by us.
2: In the priesthood session of the October 2001 General Conference, President James E. Faust shared a story told by Elder Henry B. Eyring about his father. It was an example of commitment and an experience he never forgot.
5: The story shared by our beloved associate, Elder Henry B. Eyring, illustrates this principle of commitment still further. This story is about his father, the great scientist Henry Eyring, who served on the Bonneville Stake High Council. He was responsible for the welfare farm, which included a field of onions that needed to be weeded. At that time, he was nearly 80 and suffering from painful bone cancer. He assigned himself to do weeding, even though the pain was so great that he pulled himself along on his stomach with his elbows. The pain was too great for him to kneel, yet he smiled, laughed, and talked happily with the others who were there that day weeding that field of onions. I now quote what Elder Eyring said of this incident. "After all the work was finished and the onions were all weeded, someone said to him, 'Henry, good heavens, you didn't pull those weeds, did you? Those weeds were sprayed 2 days ago, and they were going to die anyway.'" Dad just roared. He thought that was the funniest thing. He said it was a great joke on himself. He had worked threw the day on the wrong weeds. They had been sprayed and would have died anyway. I asked him, "Dad, how could you make a joke out of that?" He said something to me that I will never forget. He said, "Hal, I wasn't there for the weeds."
2: Pride and stubbornness can result in strained or isolated relationships between a father and his children. We must guard against this and do all we can to avoid it. In the priesthood session of the October 2003 General Conference, President Thomas S. Monson told the story of how a strained relationship between a father and a son was repaired and tragedy narrowly averted.
7: There are those families comprised of mothers and fathers, sons and daughters, who have, through thoughtless comment, isolated themselves from one another. An account of how such a tragedy was narrowly averted occurred many years ago in the life of a young man who, for purposes of privacy, I shall call Jack. Throughout Jack's life, he and his father had many serious arguments. One day when he was 17, they had a particularly violent one. Jack said to his father, "This is the straw that breaks the camel's back. I'm leaving home, and I shall never return." So saying, he went to the house and packed his bag. His mother begged him to stay. He was too angry to listen. He left her crying at the doorway. Leaving the yard, he was about to pass through the gate when he heard his father call to him, "Jack, I know that a large share of the blame for your leaving rests with me. For this, I'm truly sorry. I want you to know that if you should ever wish to return home, you'll always be welcome. And I'll try to be a better father to you. I want you to know that I'll always love you." Jack said nothing. He went to the bus station and bought a ticket to a distant point. As he sat on the bus, watching the miles go by, he commenced to think about the words of his father. He began to realize how much love it had required for him to do what he had done. Dad had apologized. He had invited him back and left the words ringing in the summer air, "I love you." It was then that Jack realized that the next move was up to him. He knew the only way he could ever find peace with himself was to demonstrate to his father the same kind of maturity, goodness, and love that Dad had shown toward him. Jack got off the bus. He bought a return ticket and went back. He arrived shortly after midnight, entered the house, turned on the light. There in the rocking chair sat his father, his head in his hands. As he looked up and saw Jack, he arose from the chair and they rushed into each other's arms. Jack often said, "Those last years that I was home were among the happiest of my life." We could say that here was a boy who overnight became a man. Here was a father who, suppressing passion and bridling pride, rescued his son before he became one of that vast lost battalion resulting from fractured families and shattered homes. Love was the binding band, the healing balm. Love, so often felt, so seldom expressed.
2: Time spent with your family and healthy interaction with each member always pays great dividends in developing strong and everlasting bonds. In the April 2004 General Conference, Elder W. Douglas Shumway gave two such examples, one about a blind hurdler, the other a personal experience from his own life.
8: The family is central to the Creator's plan for the eternal destiny of His children. Therefore, parents and children must work together in unity to fortify family relationships, cultivating them day in and day out. I have a brother who was associated with large university. He told of a student athlete who was an outstanding hurdler. The young man was blind. Rex asked him, "Don't you ever fall?" "I have to be exact," the athlete responded. "I measure each time before I jump. One time I didn't, and I nearly killed myself." The young man then spoke of the countless hours his father had devoted over the years teaching, helping, and showing him how to hurdle until he became one of the best. How could this young man fail with a team like that, a father and a son? Young men and women, you can be a great influence for good in your homes as you help to achieve worthy family objectives. I shall never forget the family home evening years ago in which the name of each member of our family was placed in a hat. The name you picked from the hat would be your secret friend for the week. You can imagine the love that filled my heart when I came home that Tuesday after work to sweep out the garage as I had earlier promised and found it cleanly swept. There was a note attached to the garage door which read, "Hope you had a good day, your secret friend." And on Friday night, as I turned down my bed, I uncovered an Almond Joy, my favorite candy bar, wrapped carefully in scotch tape and plain white paper with a note, "Dad, I love you a lot. Thanks, your secret friend." Then to top it off, after returning home from a late meeting Sunday evening, I found the dining room table beautifully set, and written on the napkin by my place were the words, "Super Dad," in big bold letters and in parentheses, "Your secret friend." Hold your family home evenings, for this is where the gospel is taught, a testimony gained, and the family fortified.
2: The love that can develop between a father and child is nearly indescribable. The plan of our Heavenly Father intends it to be that way. Time taken to nurture that relationship is always well spent. In the October 2002 General Conference, Elder F. Melvin Hammond related this poignant experience with his small son.
9: "Many years ago, I took our only son on his first camping fishing trip. He was just a boy. The canyon was steep and the descent was difficult, but the fishing was good. Every time I hooked a fish, I would give the pole to the eager boy, and with shouts of joy, he would reel in a beautiful trout. In the shadows and coolness of the late afternoon, we began our climb back up to the rim high above us. He scrambled rapidly up the mountain ahead of me with a challenging, 'Come on, Dad, I'll bet I can beat you to the top.' The challenge was heard, but wisely ignored. His small frame seemed literally to fly over, under, and around every obstacle. And when every step that I took seemed ridiculously like my last, he had reached the top and stood cheering me on. After supper, we knelt in prayer. His small voice rose sweetly heavenward in benediction to our day. Then we climbed into our large double sleeping bag, and after a bit of pushing and pulling, I felt his little body snuggle and settle tightly against mine for warmth and security against the night. As I looked at my son beside me, suddenly I felt a surge of love pass through my body with such force that it pushed tears to my eyes. And at that precise moment, he put his little arms around me and said, 'Dad?' 'Yes, son. Are you awake?' 'Yes, my son, I am awake. Dad, I love you a million trillion times.' And immediately he was asleep. But I was awake far into the night, expressing my great thanks for such wonderful blessings clothed with a little boy's body. Now my son is a man with a son of his own. Once in a while, the three of us go fishing. I look at my little red-headed grandson beside his father, And I see in my mind's eye the image of that wonderful moment long ago. The question so innocently asked, "Dad, are you awake?" still rings in my heart. To every father, I pose the same penetrating question. Dad, are you awake? Do your sons ever wonder if you're asleep when it comes to the things that are most important to them?
2: 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The topic was fatherhood. Thank you for listening.
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12: 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Matt, welcome back to the podcast.
14: It's great to be here.
12: Well, Matt, we are making our way through the book now, and we're getting towards the end. Perhaps we could start today by you sharing with us one or two of the stories that have really stood out to you so far in the book.
14: Well, I'm really excited by this chapter. As we get nearer the end of the book, we're trying to balance a lot of stories in Europe as we head towards the dedication of the Swiss temple, while at the same time continuing to tell stories of saints throughout the world. And one of the stories that really resonated with me in this chapter was the beginning of the church in Guatemala, where you have a man by the name of John O'Donnell, who grew up in the Latter-day Saint colonies in Mexico, is now working in Guatemala, and he's married a woman who grew up Catholic, and he really hopes that she can come to accept the gospel so that they can have an eternal family. And it takes some time for this to happen. And telling the story of John and Carmen O'Donnell and the beginnings of the church in Guatemala, I think, is a really significant part of this chapter.
12: Absolutely. I'm grateful that you shared that. I'm sure we love all of the saints' stories. There are some that tug at our heartstrings in one way, and there are other stories that can bring us to tears in others. And there's just a real spectrum. But I think the John O'Donnell story is one of love and also of patience. And I hope that a lot of our other readers really enjoy this story as well.
14: Yeah.
13: For me, it also had similar feeling to Joseph Smith when he was praying and had all that opposition, you know, as Carmen was trying to receive her answer. I just thought it was kind of a beautiful story of prayer and receiving your own testimony. But Matt, we should probably talk about the sacrifices that Latter-day Saint leaders have made to serve the church around the world. We read how Wallace Taranto was separated from his family for a year until they could join him where he was in Czechoslovakia. For some readers, it might seem strange for a family to be separated while serving in the church. Will you just give us some more background about the service the Tarantos gave to members in Czechoslovakia?
14: Yeah, it's a great question. So in this chapter, we meet the Tarantos as they are leading a mission in Czechoslovakia in 1948 to 1949. And this is actually the second time that they have served together in the Czechoslovak mission. The first time had been in 1936. And at that time, they were a very young couple, and they supervised the church there until the outbreak of World War II in 1939, when they, along with the missionaries in the country, were evacuated. And so after World War II, they were asked to come back. And initially, it wasn't clear whether or not Martha and their children were going to be able to join Wallace in Prague as he led that mission. But it was obviously important for Martha and Wallace to be together. And so after some time, she too is set apart for her mission to serve with her husband, leading the Czechoslovak mission. And this chapter finds us at a really critical point where the Cold War is beginning. And there's increasing pressure on the Torontos and other church members in Czechoslovakia.
12: Well, Martha Toronto is a really important character in this storyline. And she is a remarkable woman, and I'm sure readers will be inspired by some of the things that she goes on to do. What do we know about Martha and her service in the Czechoslovak mission?
14: Well, it's a great question. We do have to remember that Martha and Wallace have a young family, so they're balancing their church service, of course, with raising their family. At this time, in general, wives of mission presidents led the Relief Society in their mission. So she is directing the work of the Relief Society throughout the mission. Of course, she's helping take care of the missionaries, teaching them and helping care for their needs. And she also feels a responsibility to help recent converts in the church. So the recent converts would gather on a weekly basis at the mission home, where they would have mutual improvement association activities, especially for the younger converts.
13: Matt, I appreciate that the writers and the editors chose to feature Martha's responsibilities as a mission leader in that time. It's so great for me to understand more of the responsibilities of the wives of mission presidents, you know, now and then. So I think that was a really great feature.
14: I agree that the service of wives of mission presidents throughout church history has been really, really significant.
13: And I can only imagine how scary it would be at this time and how difficult it would have been to come to this place where they didn't have the freedom to worship. That was stripped away by the government. And we're just wondering, Matt, if you can talk to some of the kinds of threats and actions that were taken to try to suppress these Czechoslovakian saints.
14: Yeah, it is a real time of pressure and scrutiny from the government. One of the things that happens is that new American missionaries begin to be restricted from entering into Czechoslovakia. And eventually the missionaries who are there are also going to be ordered to leave. And so you're going to have fewer and fewer missionaries over time. And with the church meetings themselves, there was often visitors from the government who would come to witness the church meetings. Sermons and lessons had to be submitted to the government 6 weeks in advance so that they could be scrutinized. Sometimes members of the congregation would be called in by the police and pressured to give information on what was going on and on other members of the congregation. And of course, the Latter-day Saints were seen as a very American church, which brought additional concern from the government and additional scrutiny. So there was just this really difficult atmosphere where the saints were afraid. They were afraid that they were being listened in on. They were afraid that if they did the wrong things, that there could be real consequences for the lives of the saints.
12: Obviously, in the book, we're able to only put the heart of the story. There's so much more that's going on that we could probably write a book about those couple of years of the church after the Second World War in Czechoslovakia. And we'll also come back to Czechoslovakia in Volume 4 and check in on the saints there and how they're going. So this is probably quite an interesting story for some of our readers. You know, there are not many communist countries with Latter-day Saints at the time. This is large parts of Eastern Europe hadn't had missionaries for a really long time, with maybe just the occasional scattered members. And so hopefully one of the things that this story does is it starts to introduce our readers to Eastern Europe, to Central Europe, to the things that are going to come along in just a few decades, which will hopefully be inspiring and faith-promoting for our readers.
14: Yeah, one of the things that surprised me as we went through this process in writing and editing Volume 3 is that before World War II, there were congregations of saints scattered throughout Eastern Europe. And of course, that does set the stage for what's going to come later. But it was also just a reminder to me of how important the Cold War was, obviously, to the growth of the church there, and how that was going to restrict for decades what was able to happen for the church and members of the church in all of those countries.
12: Yeah.
13: Wallace Toronto gives the saints at this time some advice. And I just think it might be relevant for saints who find themselves in similar positions today. Matt, will you just speak to this advice a little bit? What does he tell them and how is it still meaningful for us today?
14: That's a great question. When some of the local Czechoslovakian saints would come to Wallace Toronto and say that they were being pressured to give information on the church or on fellow members, he told them, don't put yourself at risk. What he said was, offer just enough information to satisfy your interrogator. Try to protect other members of the church by not giving up too much information. But don't put yourself at risk. Give enough information to where the interrogator isn't going to continue to pursue you.
12: And that is wise advice. And we have saints today who live in countries where there are these sensitivities. There are risks involved in being a member of the church. And I think this example, which is one of many, including what's going on today, is a way of showing that the church cares about its members. They don't want them to come to harm. They don't want them to put themselves at an unnecessary risk. And I think this advice is age old, really, in how it could be of benefit for the saints.
14: Yeah, I agree that it's really useful advice. And of course, we have this tradition and teaching that we should honor the governments where we live. And we know that throughout time and throughout the world, many saints have lived under unjust governments. And I think what Wallace is telling the members of the church here is to figure out how to survive in that system. Don't put yourself at risk. That's not what the church wants you to do. But figure out how to survive, to continue to worship if possible, and to move on with your life as best you can.
12: Because in many cases, these governments do change over time.
14: Right. Sometimes you have to take the long view.
12: Yeah. Well, I think freedom and agency are two of these themes that just run throughout this chapter. We see this in many of the different stories. We have this situation in Czechoslovakia. We look at Emmy Jeep and how she's having to make choices to improve her life and her opportunities. And then we have Carmen, who is getting that answer to a prayer and making the decision to be baptized herself. And so it's funny sometimes how in saints, the stories, although they can be set in completely different locations and they could be about completely different sets of circumstances, they can still speak to each other.
14: And you know, that was one of our real hopes with saints, was that the stories of saints in another part of the world could still resonate with saints in a totally different culture and a totally different place. So we're not writing the Czechoslovakian story just for Czechoslovakian saints, or we're not writing the story about Guatemala just to inspire Guatemalan saints, but we're hoping that saints in the Philippines will be inspired by the story in Guatemala, and that seeing these commonalities of saints throughout the world will help bind us together, will help create that unity among the church. I think that's one of the real necessities among the church today, is as the church has become so global, that we can feel a real kinship with saints, not just in our local ward and certainly not just in our nation, but a kinship with saints in completely different cultures.
13: Well, and Matt, I have felt that as a reader of saints. I have felt that I relate to a lot of these members of the church around the world, regardless of where they are. And a scene that I really appreciated in the book this time especially was with George Albert Smith. And we have this way that we're introduced in a very real and a very raw way to the struggles that he has. For example, can you just tell us more, Matt, about the mental health struggles that President Smith experienced during his life?
14: I really appreciate this scene with President George Albert Smith as well. And we've become just so much more open in our culture, not just Latter-day Saint culture, but culture more broadly, about talking about mental illness and the struggles and the challenges that that can be. And when we talked about President Smith's life, we felt that it would be really important to acknowledge what was an experience that ran throughout his life. And that is that he faced really challenging physical struggles, as well as really challenging mental health issues. So he had poor eyesight, he had digestive problems, he struggled with terrible fatigue throughout his life. And he also struggled with anxiety and depression. And it's really difficult to diagnose someone precisely, either with physical ailments or mental health ailments, if you can't talk with them, if you can't examine them as a doctor or psychiatrist might today. It's very difficult to diagnose historical individuals. But President Smith talked about this a lot himself in his life, and it was certainly no secret to those who worked closely with him, to his family members, that at times his anxiety and depression could be really crippling. And there was a period of time in 1909, this is 6 years after he's called as one of the members of the Quorum of the Twelve, that his anxiety and depression becomes so difficult that for a period of 3 years, he steps away from his regular duties because he's facing this overwhelming challenge.
12: See, I think these kinds of stories really help to relate to apostles or just church leaders generally. And I imagine there might be some readers who say, well, what's this got to do with the church, or why has this got the space in the book? But I think it's really important to recognize that there is a limited amount of space, although it is a big book.
14: Yeah.
12: There's only a limited number of stories. But I think in our cultures and society and as a church, these are the kinds of conversations and stories that we need to know about and be having.
14: Yeah, as I've studied history, I've come to recognize that these mental health challenges run throughout history, right? That shouldn't be surprising. They're nothing new. The first time I wrote in depth about an individual, I was in graduate school and I was writing my dissertation. I was writing a biography of an individual named Thomas Kane. And he's a really interesting individual who was never a Latter-day Saint, but did a lot in the 1800s to defend, protect, advocate for

0: know, in our family, depression just runs so deep. And he said, as I've studied Thomas Kane's life, I actually think he had both moments of highs and moments of lows. And he would have diagnosed Thomas Kane with bipolar disease. And looking back, I could certainly see how that diagnosis could make sense. Even though, as I mentioned earlier, you always have to be so careful about those kind of diagnoses with historical individuals. But one of the real goals of Saints was to, yes, give people a broad view of the history of the church, but also include in Saints that full range of the life experiences of Latter-day Saints. And that has meant people who faced mental illness. It's people who faced really difficult family challenges, divorce, and losing children and spouses to disease. Just trying to give that full experience that saints have faced over time, in part so that those who face similar challenges today can find connection, can find example. And I think it is really important in our culture to be candid that these mental health challenges of depression and anxiety and obsessive compulsive disorder, or whatever the mental health challenge is, that's been part of our history. That's been part of the life experience of many saints over time. And of course, these challenges are no respecter of persons. And George Albert Smith was an amazing individual and an amazing prophet. And he found ways throughout his life to face those challenges. He found that prayer helped him. He found that taking care of his physical health, diet and exercise, fresh air was really important to him. Being outside was really important to him. The other thing that we wanted to do by talking about President Smith's challenges was to show how that shaped him, that he had a real sense of love and concern for those who struggled, for those who suffered, for those who faced injustice in their lives. And my sense is that probably grew out of his own experiences. And so he was interested in arranging for the first printing of the Book of Mormon in Braille, the first church branch for the deaf. And he just reached out to those who struggled, who suffered, even though he recognized that when he did that, it would sometimes lead to his own suffering. He said, when I see other people in sorrow and depressed, I am easily affected. And so there was, of course, that very positive impulse of reaching out. And yet he just felt things so deeply as well.
1: And it's so interesting that now we use different terms in our modern day to describe these ailments that he had. But through his descriptions and through descriptions of those close to him, you know, we can have a clue into what these historical figures are going through. And I just found this extract from the book interesting in describing what he was going through. So let's go ahead and listen.
2: Doctors at the time did not understand long-term physical and mental illness as well, often using terms like nervous exhaustion to describe conditions like chronic fatigue or depression. Still, President Smith did his best to manage his health, taking advantage of periods of increased energy and stamina and resting when needed. Although he had never again suffered the kind of collapse he had experienced decades earlier, old age and immense responsibilities were taxing him.
1: I think that's a really interesting explanation.
0: I think one other aspect of President Smith's situation is that he didn't seem to be ashamed of it. He understood that he was facing these real challenges in his life. And I think there's a message there for those of us who struggle, who face mental health challenges, physical health challenges. There's no shame in that. That's just part of the mortal experience for many of us.
3: Well, Matt, I think this chapter and others where we talk about George Albert Smith, readers are able to get a glimpse into what he's like. Could you tell us a little bit more about his personality and what he was as an individual?
0: It's a great question. He does seem to have just had a very kind heart, a heart that was very aware of other people, of their situations, their sufferings. And he just had that reputation of just being such a kind soul.
3: And I think there's other examples of this. We know that when Elder Benson is sent to Europe around this time, you know, just a couple of years earlier, that was

0: President Smith wanting to help the Saints. And we also have the reversal of Helmut Huebner's excommunication.
1: Yeah, that's a great point. And of course, that's covered earlier in Saints, Volume 3, the Helmut Huebner story. And from our distance, we can see both the difficulties that that local branch faced and the local branch leadership faced in trying to navigate Nazi Germany and not bring more trouble onto the Saints. And of course, we can recognize Helmut Huebner's heroism and standing up to injustice. So the local leadership had excommunicated Helmut Huebner, and President Smith, from his vantage point, just could understand that that had been inappropriate, and he reversed that action.
0: I think it's a good point, and you are a professional historian in your own right. What are some of the challenges that historians and writers face when researching and writing these kinds of sensitive stories? What are the different things that they have to consider?
1: Well, for me, I think you have to understand the context in which decisions were made. You have to put yourself a little bit in the shoes of the decision maker on both sides of these delicate, difficult issues. And you have to ask yourself, what information did they have? What pressures were they feeling? What were they trying to navigate? And I think in general, it's useful to take a charitable view of their actions. So any action can be interpreted in multiple ways. And of course, some actions need to be interpreted in very harsh ways because the actions were evil. But in general, I think if we can assume that most people are trying to do their best with the information they have, with the situation they're facing, and try to interpret their actions with some charity and the understanding of that cultural context, I think that's really important. Another aspect that I would mention about being a historian and writing about these historical figures is, for me, I'm always reminded at how many gaps that we actually have in our information and our understanding. We can never talk to these individuals. We can't ask them follow-up questions. We can't get a sense of their personality in the give and take of a conversation. And for me, that means a historian has to be humble. A historian has to recognize that judgments are really difficult because our information is limited. Our understanding of the cultural context might be limited. There's other gaps in our knowledge. So we have to have a sense of humility. And sometimes I think that in the future, I hope that individuals looking back in 50 or 60 or 80 years would have a sense of charity in interpreting my actions or the actions of other people in our world today. I would also have a sense of humility in saying, there's probably things I don't understand. There's information I don't have. I'm going to be not perhaps as judgmental as my initial impulse might be.
0: Brilliant. Thank you so much.
2: James and Matt, you've mentioned that even though Saints is a big book, there just isn't room to have all of these stories. So we'd love to remind our listeners that if they want to learn more about these particular people and particular places and topics, we do have church history topics that will give them a little bit more context, a little bit more information. For example, Wallace and Martha Toronto and their experience in Czechoslovakia. We have more on George Albert Smith and his mental health. You can also read more about the beginnings of the church in Guatemala and these other important people that we read about in Saints.
0: Well, Matt, thank you so much for coming on the podcast today and for sharing some really insightful comments about this chapter.
1: Thank you. It's been a real pleasure.
3: Thank you for listening to this week's episode. We hope you enjoyed it. We hope you took away some new insights into this volume. And we would love to hear your thoughts, opinions, questions, and insights from this chapter of Saints. And you can email saintspodcast@churchofjesuschrist.org. It would be great to hear from you.

0: helping to keep your life centered. From the Church of Jesus Christ of Latter-day Saints.
1: What we believe. We believe in being perfect in Christ. During his Sermon on the Mount, Jesus gave us the challenging command to be perfect. But since we are all bound to make mistakes, how does God expect us to keep this commandment? By gaining a correct understanding of God's expectations for us, we can come to know what the prophet Moroni meant when he said, we can become perfect in Christ. What does it mean to be perfect? The Greek word for perfect can be translated as complete, finished, fully developed. Our Savior asks us to become complete, finished, fully developed, to be perfected in the virtues and attributes He and our Father in heaven exemplify. The perfection that the Savior envisions for us is much more than errorless performance. It is the eternal expectation, as expressed by the Lord in His great intercessory prayer to His Father, that we might be made perfect and be able to dwell with them in the eternities ahead. I believe that Jesus did not intend his sermon on this subject to be a verbal hammer for battering us about our shortcomings. No, I believe he intended it to be a tribute to who and what God the Eternal Father is and what we can achieve with him in eternity. Elder Garrett W. Gong of the Quorum of the 12 Apostles said, understanding the Savior's freely given atoning love can free us from self-imposed, incorrect, and unrealistic expectations of what perfection is. What God expects. Deny yourselves of all ungodliness, and love God with all your might, mind, and strength. With faith in Jesus Christ, repent when we fall short. Keep the covenants or promises we have made with God. Do our best to keep the commandments throughout our lives. Continue in patience until ye are perfected. What God doesn't expect. Be perfect now. Never make mistakes. Be burdened by an attitude of perfectionism. Be constantly busy, all work and no play. Be critical of self for lack of progress. Try to earn your way into heaven. These are the things that God does not expect. Read by Austin Peterson.
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3: We are so grateful to all of you who teach. 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
4: 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As a member of The Church of Jesus Christ of Latter-day Saints, you have the opportunity to teach the gospel. As a parent, son, daughter, sister, brother, or neighbor, you have the opportunity to teach.
5: We welcome you to Teaching No Greater Call, brought to you by The Church of Jesus Christ of Latter-day Saints. I'm Matthew O. Richardson, second counselor in the Sunday School General Presidency. Teaching No Greater Call focuses on ways to improve learning and teaching in the church and in the home. Today, we are joined with three special women who are good friends and exemplary role models, in my estimation, of mothering and of womanhood. And we will be discussing Chapter 3 in Teaching No Greater Call's resource guide that's called Mothers as Teachers. We're joined today with Vicki Jackman. Welcome, Vicki.
6: Thank you.
5: Tell me a little bit about your family.
6: I'm a mother of six children, three girls, three boys, and a grandmother of eight.
5: Oh, that's so great. So you're busy, busy, busy?
6: Yes, yes.
5: In different ways than you probably expected?
6: Yes. Yeah, most of my children are gone, so we're empty nesters, but I'm finding an enriching part of my life is with extended family.
5: Now, as an empty nester, that means that you just
7: have to find things to do to fill your day because you don't mother anymore. You don't have to teach anymore. Is that a fair
6: anything.
7: Assumption?
6: I wish that were. No, I've decided it was a transition to realize, okay, now I'm not a mother. What is my value? And so it's finding value every day to,
7: good.
6: You know, what can I do to make life better for
7: now, I know you quite well, and I know your family as well, as I have a hard time believing that you're still not teaching your children and your grandchildren and even your in-laws.
6: Oh, I you know, you're right. You do a lot of teaching, and you don't classify it as teaching, but that's exactly what happens.
7: That's good. And I like bringing that out because sometimes I think people think in their minds they get to a certain age and they're done with their calling as mother or father. Okay, we've graduated. Now we're on to retirement, you know. And I kind of chuckle inside because I'm thinking, okay, when did Heavenly Father retire? So at what generation he says, okay, I'm done. I don't have anything to do anymore. My work and glory has been finished. Now let's sit back and sip from the little drinks with the coconut on the side, you know, and the shell and the little umbrella. But it seems that the role of mothering is something that doesn't just go away. You don't retire. You're never released from this sacred, divine calling, if you will. And I think it's interesting because even when we become empty nesters, my experience as my children are getting older is I am still parenting like crazy, but just in different ways than when they were younger or under my roof, etc.
6: Well, and what I've noticed is that my children will call me. Once my children become parents, suddenly I'm put on a pedestal. I can't believe you did all this. And it's not that I want to be on a pedestal, but the relationship changes. We're good friends. It's like, yeah, I remember that part. I remember how hard that was. And it's a different role, almost a companion role.
7: Different but still critical, don't you
6: think?
7: Very
6: critical.
7: And I think that's important when we think about teaching and learning, is that every moment and every stage and every circumstance is critical and important for that moment and that circumstance and that situation. It's a critical element. And when we look at learners, I couldn't help but think when you have children who are calling and saying, Mom, what do I do now? Or how did you do this? Or, oh my goodness, the sky is falling. We're talking about teaching, but also learning. And these are learners who are ready to learn now. They want
6: it.
7: I like that. And isn't that the key in every sense of gospel teaching? Is when you have learners in gospel doctrine class who are ready to learn and they want to learn, it makes teaching not easier, but maybe a little bit more robust and meaningful,
6: yes,
7: in a way.
6: Absolutely.
7: And
6: yes.
7: I think that's why we must keep in mind that learning and teaching go hand in glove. Sometimes we focus only on the teaching. What will I do versus what can I help others do so that they might learn? How can I facilitate and empower them? These are good thoughts, and I hope that none of you are thinking that, especially here in the studio, that are thinking I'm neglecting my other guests because we have others here too. But
6: yeah.
7: Boy, this is the exciting part about learning and teaching, especially as the role for mothers is there's so much to think about. And so here we go. We'll move on, and we'll at least move to the next guest. We have Julie Hogard. Welcome, Julie.
8: Thank you.
7: It's nice to have you here.
8: Thanks so much.
7: Tell us a little bit about your family.
8: We have 5 boys, 19 down to 10. And our oldest is on a mission right now in Argentina and loving it. And we're just starting what Vicky's talking about, where we're having to say goodbye in a way at the beginning of, you know, when they leave us. But we know it's encouraging to hear that we're always going to be their parents. And then they really want to listen to us coming up. So it's wonderful, though. I love being a mom.
7: That's good. So your home is filled with sticks and everything,
8: yes,
7: turns into
8: Legos,
7: swords and
8: wrestling
7: Legos.
8: All over the place. Full-on football games in the house sometimes. Yeah, we have all of that.
7: Let me ask you very quickly, in a situation that you're in right now with a missionary, do you find that you're still as a mother teaching your missionary son? He's in Argentina. He's far, far away. But do you still have moments where you find that you are still teaching him?
8: Yes. Ideas and thoughts will come as I'm writing letters, and we'll receive a letter from him where he might be asking a question or having a different challenge of some kind. And just knowledge will just come through the Spirit. I feel like we're given what we need to say to him at that time. And he has said since, you know, in letters he's written, he's said, thank you so much for what you've written and for your support, because all
7: That's
8: of it
7: great.
8: Helps so much.
7: That's so good. I kind of led you into that one. Having served a mission myself, I could never discount the teaching aspect of my mother as a missionary. And upon reflection, thinking of what an impact that had upon me, of the things that she would write, and just the encouragement and sometimes pulling out stories from when I was a child of remember when you were tough about this or strong. And then even probably most importantly is the concept of bearing testimony of the gospel in the reality of real living. And I found as a missionary, it changed me. It changed me. And then I'll have to admit also, give credit where credit is due, is in hard times as a missionary, I knew that I really couldn't fail because I knew my family was praying for me every second. I knew that as a missionary. And you know how I knew that? Because my mother would rally us around as a family. I had three older brothers who served missions before I had my chance to be old enough to serve a mission. And I knew what it was like to be rallied. And she would pull us out of bed, didn't matter what time it was or anything like that. If she felt that one of our brothers serving a mission was in need, we would pray as a family. And I knew that my family would do the same thing because of my dear, sweet mother. So this teaching aspect is really a wonderful, endearing, as well as an enduring process. Well, we also have one more guest, Natalie Peterson. Welcome, Natalie.
9: Welcome. Thank you so much.
7: It's nice to have you. Tell me a little bit about your family.
9: I have six children, 13 down to one, so we're pretty much at the stage where they don't want to listen to me.
7: At least that's what we feel sometimes, right?
9: It feels that way sometimes. That's true. There are those little teaching moments in between, but I've got four boys and two girls and in the throes of it.
7: And they are active and creative and fun, fun, fun.
9: So fun.
7: And yet they're nicely behaved in church, I know, because I sit behind you sometimes.
9: Whop since them you're on in the my head work. If they don't.
7: No whopping necessary. They do a good job, even though that they're filled with the Spirit and other things as well as we're going through. So this is really nice. And I think sometimes this has come up a lot, and I hope no one listening would ever get the impression that, oh, gee, no one is ever going to listen to us. Research will show, and when you look at research will show that contrary to our belief and feeling, the most influential teaching that takes place in adolescence, toddlers to adolescents to teenage years, etc., is the parents. It's parents, and it's mothers on the top of the list, especially in various forms. And so here's an interesting thought is where we feel we might not be having much success. And when we get the rolling of the eyes and the famous, whatever, you know, kind of a thing, that maybe we're not being very effective as teachers. What we're finding is outside of that realm, it's having a greater impact than perhaps we would ever realize. And so I think that's something we need to take in consideration is when we think we may not be doing very well and we might not be having an influence, we don't necessarily have to wait until they're 28 years old to say, well, it did actually work. There is impact that's taking place at a very young age, at a very young age. Julie?
8: I remember going to sacrament meeting, well, all three church meetings with a 4-year-old, a 2-year-old, and a baby. And sometimes it just felt like I got nothing out of that today. I was chasing up and down the hall or taking the baby out to nurse or change diapers or whatever it was. But we went every time and we knew that that was where we should be.
7: Good.
8: And that it was the right thing. And I remember one time when Braden, our oldest that's on his mission now, was 4 years old. You wonder if they're listening and they're hearing and if it's making a difference. And someone had borne testimony of Joseph Smith in the first vision. And he just leaned over to me and put his arm around my neck and he said, Mom, it's true. It really happened. It's true. And that testimony is seeing him through as a missionary now. He is bearing witness that even as a young child, that testimony began.
7: Sure.
8: And now it's just growing and growing. And it's being in the right place at the right time, going to those meetings that are difficult. I think that is one thing that really helps.
7: That's so
8: in
7: good.
8: Teaching.
7: And getting up every day when it's difficult, when you're so tired and you don't know if you have enough strength to face the new day and the mini diapers or pulling the peanut butter sandwich out of the VCR, you know, recorder, or all the adventures that come with families that you deal with. But every day can make a difference, and being there every day is a critical element. And we do receive strength. And I have the opportunity to meet members throughout the world, and it has blessed my life immensely. And if there's one thing I love to tell them more than anything else, especially when it comes to teaching, is don't you dare give up. Don't you dare give up when you think you're not succeeding, because you do not know and you cannot fathom the impact that you may be having. And especially with parents, and especially when I hear you talk about your role as teachers, as mothers, is I would say that to every mother. Don't you dare give up, even in the bleakest times and when you're so tired and you don't know if you can face the day, or when they're rolling their eyes and you are considered to be so old and over the hill. And I remember my children asking me if they had electricity when I was younger. And I'm like, I didn't think I was that quite that old, but you know, but don't you dare give up as mothers, especially mothers who teach, because it has such an impactful influence upon individuals. Now, really quickly, while I have this good crew of mothers here that are in the know, what should mothers be teaching their children, in your opinion? So we know that they're teachers, and we had another episode where we talked about the impact mothers can have as teachers upon children and their divine role and responsibility to teach. So let me just ask really quickly, in your opinion as mothers, especially gospel mothers, mothers in Zion, what should mothers in Zion be teaching their children? Natalie?
9: I think the most important thing that children need to know is their divine destiny, who they are. And like Vicki mentioned before, it's not just... they're not just a thing on this earth, but they're Heavenly Father's child. And he, when they know that that destiny is inside of them, then I think that helps them so much more in life to want to be better and know that there's things waiting for them.
7: Good. I like this.
9: Knowing who they are.
7: Good.
10: I think they need to feel that they are loved above all else.
7: Okay.
10: Like Natalie said, of course, that they are loved by a Heavenly Father, but they are loved by earthly parents as well, that they have intrinsic value and that they are great, that we're just their number one cheerleader. You can do anything.
7: And even a situation where they might becoming, they're becoming great, that they know that there's a potential to be great. Because I know sometimes... you know, I look at this experience where I'm thinking, oh, you know, children under the age of 8, they can't sin. So, and the reason they can't sin is because they're so pure and innocent and they never do anything wrong. And I'm like, well, holy cow, have you been to nursery? You know, kind of thing. Have you been to junior primary for a while? And when we start to look at the experience, it's not that they have marred souls by any means, but sometimes we need to instill in them the vision of greatness and let them know they're loved as they're becoming. I love this concept. Julie?
8: I think that love, too, combining with teaching them how to feel the Spirit, getting their own testimonies. Sometimes we think, oh, they're born under the covenant, or they're born into an LDS home, and so they'll automatically know, and
7: right,
8: they'll automatically believe. But we really have this little group of investigators that have come to us and helping them to really recognize the Spirit and how the Spirit speaks to them. And I love Julie B. Beck. One of my favorite quotes from her is, the single most important skill we can acquire in this life is learning how, something to the effect of recognizing the Spirit and then following those promptings. And so if we can combine that love that we have for them and teaching them of their divine destiny, combined with letting them have the tools so that they know how to feel the Spirit, so they can recognize it and gain their own testimonies.
7: This is great. As a matter of fact, that's one of my favorite quotes too, and I just love the fact, the wording is very important. I love the fact that she used the word skill. Important skill that we can do in this life is to receive personal revelation and act upon it. You know, and so you look at that, the word skill is critical, because what does that tell us? That's something you can learn. And if we're going to learn it, it's nice to have teachers that help us to learn how to receive personal revelation and how to act upon it. And in my opinion, is there any greater teacher that can do that than a mother who is at the crossroads of life and in every moment to be able to teach that principle so they can gain that for themselves? That's really good. Natalie?
9: I had one experience like that with my little girl. And for a little while, it was really frustrating to me, because she was probably about 4 or 5, and she knew how to pray, but she never wanted to, and she'd kind of wiggle away and didn't even want to be part of the prayer. And I started to get pretty frustrated about it. And I probably should have tried to find the root of the problem, but it took a while where we just kind of were upset about it. And she, one night, I went into her room and laid down by her, and it was kind of dark, and I said, "You ready to say your prayers?" And she said, "I have a secret to tell you, Mom, about why I don't want to pray." She said, "I feel really shy when I pray to Heavenly Father, and I feel kind of silly." And I said, "Honey, you know when you tell your daddy that you love him, you whisper in his ear, and he whispers back to you and he loves you. He loves when you whisper to him. And so that's kind of like Heavenly Father. He whispers to us all the time that he loves us. And when we pray to him, it's just whispering to him. He doesn't know or he doesn't care what we say and how we say it. He wants to hear it from us. And I said, look, when I talk about this, I get little happy tears and I feel really happy inside to talk about this with you. And I hear this little voice from her that's kind of choked up. And she said, I feel happy tears too. And I said, honey, you're feeling the Spirit right now.
7: That's
9: the Spirit. You're feeling the Holy Ghost. And she got so excited and she ran downstairs and told her dad and her brothers, I felt the Holy Ghost. And it was the biggest almost rite of passage for her. And I think, I can't believe I got frustrated over this little thing and what a teaching experience it was of teaching her how to feel the Holy Ghost and how excited she was when she learned that she felt the Holy Ghost and now she knew what it was, what it felt like. Anyway, it was a great experience.
7: That is a great, great experience. I'm grateful that you shared that as for a lot of different reasons. For example, one of the reasons I'm grateful is sometimes teaching is frustrating. It is, and that's normal, by the way, to feel frustrated at moments. Not all the time. Sometimes we're so tired. That's a normal experience. But yet if we endure in the process of doing the very best that we can, then great fruits come from diligent efforts. I think that that's always going to be the outcome.
10: I agree. My mother gave me some wise counsel once because she said, you're going to have really hard days as a mom. You know, kids are just going to act up and you're going to be very frustrated. And she said her key was just always when you put them to bed, make sure they feel your love. So that bedtime to me is just primo time that they feel that even though you've had a hard day with them, you know, little Johnny, I love you. You are so precious to me. And because that's the last thing they think as they go to bed. And children are so resilient and so forgiving and love that counsel.
7: This is so good. Julie?
8: And I just love telling them, too, I'm so glad I'm your mom. I am so happy to be your mom. And then sometimes, you know, as they get older, they're, I'm so happy you're my mom, too. Sometimes the younger ones want more Legos or more opportunities or whatever they think is not fair. But just letting them know, I love being your mom.
7: This is so good. When I hear you talking about what we should be or what mothers should be teaching their children, and the things you're saying are so spot on, it's just inspiring. And it also aligns neatly with what our Father in Heaven expects mothers to be doing. If we're building Zion in section 68 of the Doctrine and Covenants, he says that they should teach so the children will understand. And then it talks about understand what? Understand the doctrine of repentance. Understand faith in the Lord Jesus Christ, in covenants. And so I look at the role of mothers and all the things you're talking about is teach them to have personal revelation, teaching them how to pray, how to receive revelation. Teaching about repentance, I think sometimes what happens is some parents think that what they are, they're the peacekeepers or the police of the home. And while they do have a responsibility to guide and direct and set the parameters and boundaries within a home, for example, but also how well do we teach the process of repentance, which has changed? Do we nurture the process or is it always, oh, I'm in trouble now and that's the end of it versus, wait a second, that's a step towards the process of how we improve. Does this make sense?
10: And
7: this is the process, Heavenly Father saying, wait, there's a little bit more going on here. There's a lot that need to be taught, but we teach to understand basic principles in a living environment. And I try to emphasize that, a living environment, because this is where life is real, is in the home. Lessons taught by mothers are very real. Julie?
8: Mm-hmm. Well, and so many times with repentance, there is a natural consequence that happens. And our kids will say, oh, if I get in big trouble, if mom and dad are really mad, that's not as hard as when they're disappointed.
7: Right.
8: When I'm so disappointed and look at what the natural consequence is, look what happened. And they say, I realize that, I see that. And those quiet times to help them see and then to know, okay, so what do we do next time? How do we make this better? And just like we all need the atonement every day, we need it just like they do.
7: That's right. Good. So, Vicki?
10: Well, and I agree with what you said. So often you see the word repentance and it's just, ooh, that's a scary, bad word. And it is not.
7: No.
10: It's a change. It's a way to turn around. Heavenly Father believes in U-turns. And I think as parents, we have to give that blessing to our children that we believe in, you can change. And I I lived with parents who were fabulous people, and I had such a love for them that I didn't want to disappoint them. But because of the way they were, I had an insight into what Heavenly Father and Heavenly Mother must be. And it, because of their love for me and patience for me, it was easy for me to have an understanding of what Heavenly Father would look at and be like. And so I think that this idea of, yeah, we made a mistake today, but that's not the end. You know, this is just the beginning.
7: So good. And I love this aspect of nurturing change. Sometimes parents are so busy trying to fix and make things right and or tell what to do that they don't ask the question, what can I do to help you? What can I, are you happy? My wife does this and I love this. Are you happy? What can I do to help you to be happier? And she's quick to forgive. And that's a great trait. But even more importantly, she's great to be able to enable change to take place. So sometimes I'll watch her and she'll swallow any sense of motherly pride out there if it will help bring about a change in a child. She'll be the first to go and make amends, but not even that, is to help amends be made, not do it for them. That's a different process. Mm-hmm. Finding ways to facilitate, empower, and enable children to be able to make amends, to be able to give them the opportunity to change. It's really quite a great gift, and it's I'll call it the motherly touch, but it's more than that. It's this divine gift of teaching as a mother that's really unique. Okay, I know that was quick, but anything else that mothers are supposed to be teaching their children?
9: That's not all.
7: That's it. I thought that was it.
9: There's
7: we
9: more.
7: Have a checklist of three or four items, and then we can check them
9: memo.
7: Off. We're done. Julie?
8: Well, I remember Neil A. Maxwell came to a regional meeting in the Marriott Center. This was a few years ago, and he's talked about teaching teenagers, and he said, and this has stayed with me because it's so simple, but he said, one ping only. He talked about The Hunt for Red October, that movie where it was one ping that showed that the commander
7: right.
8: wanted to defect. And so one ping, simple, to the point. Sometimes I'll repeat, like I'll say it and then okay, now I'll just restate what I said to make sure you understand. And that's when they roll their eyes. Oh, okay, I've got it, Mom. You know, but those moments where it's just precise teaching with the Spirit, one ping.
7: Good, good.
8: I love that.
7: I think of the Book of Mormon in 2 Nephi, it talks about line upon line, precept upon precept, and sometimes it's the same line. And it's done in a different way or over and over again, but it constructs, it edifies. Sometimes it's here a little, and sometimes it's there a little, but it's all with an effort to be able to edify, which actually comes from the Latin word of edificare, which means to construct or to build. It's a building moment. Everything has a purpose in God's plan. I'm teaching a lesson, and I have to teach it maybe over and over and over because that's going to be a foundational principle. So I like this. Simple, precise, and repetitive. Anything else, Vicki?
10: I think a really important thing is to teach our children to work, the value of work, be it education, be it manual chores around the home, be it service to their siblings, whatever it is. I believe in work, and I think that was one of the greatest blessings Adam and Eve had in being let out of the garden was to work.
7: There is no free ride to the celestial kingdom. There's no escalators that will get us there or elevators. It's an element based upon our efforts combined, of course, this efforts with the overarching experience of the atonement. I like what you're saying is because in so many homes, a lot of our research in family is showing that they're spoiled, or in other words, they've never been stretched. They've never had the opportunity to grow because parents want them to have a better life than they've had. They want to be able to have them be happy and have joy, and as a result, they don't work and see that fruit. Now, when you said that, I had to laugh because my mom feels like she was probably the biggest, you know, taskmaster that was ever known, because as there were six boys in our families and in our family and one girl, and we were always complaining that our mother, we didn't want schooled in because she'd make us go weed. And we used to think that she would actually go out at nighttime and plant weeds for us to have something to do in the daytime, you know, kind of a thing. And actually, I look back on that, and I get a little tender about this because I did not like this about my mother, is that she was constantly having us work. And but yet, I am grateful because that has become a character trait. As a matter of fact, most people will say, and I take this in the right light because I don't mean this in a boastful way, because if I do, it's praising my mother's name by any means, is most everyone when I was growing up, I used to always hear, those Richardson boys are hard workers, you know, kind of thing. And my wife will say, one of the things I love most about Matt and why I wanted to marry him is I knew that he would work hard. Where did that come from? That's
10: your
7: my
10: mother.
7: Mom. That's my mother. Providing opportunities and showing the value and the blessing. Now, we only have a few minutes left, and so give me some really good practical ideas. We know what to teach. You've been sharing along the lines of how you've been doing that, actually. I don't know if you realize you're doing that, but how do you go about teaching as a mother? How do you teach these things? How do you do the teaching thing?
9: One thing that kind of worked for us is setting the expectations and putting them, like we put them on the refrigerator. This is how we do it and okay. what we do it and how we do it and what we do. And when they make a mistake, you don't have to be the mean person saying, you know, you did it wrong. You say, this is how we do it, because they know these are the expectations and you're free to, you know, do them or not. But if you don't do them, this is the punishment. But I think knowing the expectations and what bar they're held to helps them.
7: That's really good.
9: Yeah.
7: I think of in the book of Proverbs, it says, where there is no vision, the people perisheth. You know, and I think that's good. We set expectations. They know the vision. They see what they can strive towards and then allow it to govern itself almost. That's really great. Julie?
8: One thing we've done is we have a family scripture. With five boys, it's Alma 53:20-21, and it talks about how the Helaman stripling warriors, basically,
7: okay.
8: and the kind of men, that young men they were. And they all know that and will recite it together. And there's that common feeling of, this is who we are. And one of our sons, when he was giving a talk, he talked about that scripture and how when he was faced with not being honest about something, he thought, no, they are men who are true at all times and whatsoever thing they are entrusted. And so those little lines will come back into their minds. And then one other thing really quickly, when there are moments of contention, which there always are with children, they don't always get along. And our boys remind us often, we're not the only family that the kids don't always get along. But sometimes I'll just start singing Love at Home right in the middle of all of their, and they hate it. It makes them so mad. And then pretty soon they're frustrated with me and it sort of diffuses whatever they were frustrated about. So, but I'm sure when they're adults, they'll hear that hymn. And
7: you might not actually have to wait that long until they see the impact. For example, one thing that my wife does, and I've always admired her about this, I chuckle, I laugh, I giggle, I admire. Sometimes I get a little emotional over it, is for as long as I can remember, when any of our children ever leave our home, she will be standing at that doorstep and she'll always say the same thing. And she goes through and she says, stand up straight and smile and remember who you are. And then she goes through this little thing with some things we try to do in our family. And she goes, you're a Richardson, reverence, respect, responsibility, resourcefulness. And then she starts doing these cheerleading, resolve, you're a child of God. You know, and she does all these things. And the kids, they'll roll their eyes and they think it's so embarrassing. And all the neighborhood kids that are the same age as our kids, when they would go walk to school together, they would hear this all the time. And one time they were in a rush going out the door and she was getting them on their way. And our kids stopped and came back to the door, and all the neighborhood kids are going, wait a second, Sister Richardson. They go, Mom, where's the stand up straight and smile and remember who you are? And so they thought they were irritated by it when it didn't happen at a time. All of a sudden it's like, well, wait a second, where is this? And I have even heard our adult children say this experience is, wait, Mom, aren't you going to send me off? And you're on your way to college. Yeah, but I need to know to stand up straight and smile. And so that's a teaching moment that sometimes, that's why I say, sometimes you don't have to wait very long, but if you don't sing in a moment of contention, they might say, well, Mom,
9: yeah,
7: start singing.
9: Help us here.
7: Really quickly, other things, practical ways that we can be teaching, or mothers can teach their children.
10: Power of music in the home.
7: Oh, that's good.
10: My sister-in-law just passed away, and she had had six children, and in their speaking of memories of their mother, the thing that stuck out most to them is our mother loved the primary songs.
7: Oh, really?
10: And we heard them, and we learned the gospel through simple primary songs. And I thought how poignant that is. And the power of touch. I believe in touching, hugging, appropriate physical contact with your children is so important.
7: You know, that's critically important, especially in a rising generation that's technology bound, where everything right now, it seems that immediate relationships are one step removed. And I'm not taking away from the great blessings of technology, because I don't know if there's anyone that loves them more than perhaps myself. But at the same token, what happens if we're not careful is we find ourselves texting rather than talking. There's appropriate time. It's a tool. Sometimes we find ourselves being online rather than actually being in person. And I like what you're saying is, as one of the things that's really sad is appropriate touch or connecting with the human factor, especially with families, is diminishing. And it's a critical element to connect. That's a great teaching tool. Good. Anything
10: I
7: else?
10: One more quick one is okay. I believe in family meals together.
7: Okay.
10: I always have. We've done the scripture time, and that's been wonderful. And sometimes we wonder if anybody ever got anything out of it, but we did it, kind of like you're going to church.
7: Right.
10: But we loved meals together. Sometimes that's not possible, but I just have a testimony about eating together as a family.
7: Amen. I'll say amen to that. And my experience has been, if you do not make an effort to do that, you will not be able to do it. I hear a lot of people often say that they're victims of the circumstances in the day and age we live in. But we can't do that. My children are involved in sports. They're involved in school. We can't do that because of X, Y, or Z. You just don't understand. This is not what teenagers do now. This is not what little kids do. Actually, I don't think we're victims. And I think that this is where mothers lay that fortress is situation is. That's nice, what everyone else is doing. But what happens is this is something that's important to us, and we will make it happen, and it will be effortful. It will be effortful.
9: There's such a difference between entertaining and teaching, too. I mean, you can entertain them with a TV show or the computer or sending them off to sports and that kind of thing, but those aren't the teaching moments that you're going to find when they're in front of when you're in front of the computer or when you're on texting.
7: This is so good. As a matter of fact, I find that with today's day and age, a lot of mothers spend perhaps their most time, especially with younger children, in the car. When they're going someplace or doing whatever it might be. And it makes me sad. And once again, is everything has a time and a place, but it makes me sad when we find excuses to minimize and lose teaching opportunities. Like the car can be you have a captive audience. So many people, our children learned how to count, how to spell in the car with my wife when they're driving places. They would practice. We would practice hymns. We would sing songs. They learned family names in the car. And so sometimes we just plug in music or we plug in the DVD in the cars and stuff like that and entertain them rather than saying this is a primo opportunity to be able to teach.
8: Or we pick up our cell phone and start talking to someone else while our kids are in the car when we could be talking with them. And,
7: nicely said.
8: And like you said, it's great if there's a quick call I need to make or someone that needs, some information, but they lose out on that time with us if we're talking to someone else.
7: This is so good. Sadly, we are out of time. We should be able to do this over and over and over again because I can feel that there are so many ideas still ready to come forth. This is how we do this. Mm-hmm. And a lot of it, I would imagine, you're learning or you have learned through trial and error. Yeah, but perhaps, and I think that I get a sense from all of you on this, is you are seeking opportunities to teach your children. You are looking for ways to teach, even with grandchildren. I find that, how can I pass this along without undermining my children, parents, and support them in their role and impart things? Looking for opportunities, creating opportunities. And I think that all mothers, regardless of the circumstance or situation, can find opportunities to teach the children or teach their children the important principles of living, both temporal as well as gospel spiritual experiences. And then one last thing I just like to render is from observation, both as a son and as a father watching my dear wife teach our children, is one way to do this is be there. Find places to be where you need to. You mentioned late nights. Be there with late nights and allow that to come. When learners are ready to learn, the teacher must be ready to accommodate. And my experience as a parent has been is when my children are ready to learn, it's usually the most inconvenient time for me. And it's when I'm too tired or I'm on my way to a meeting or something like that. But we will be richly blessed as we go forth and do our very best, for God will make do for those who are doing all that they can. Well, thank you. I've learned so much, and I am I'm so grateful for the grandchildren and children in the world that have mothers like unto yourselves, and encourage all mothers everywhere to be able to draw upon the powers of heaven to guide them in the sacred opportunity as being a teacher and a mother. 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

0: In 1820, a teenage boy named Joseph Smith entered a grove of trees near his home in western New York and prayed. What happened next is well known to members of The Church of Jesus Christ of Latter-day Saints. According to Smith's accounts, God the Father and Jesus Christ appeared to him. It was a formative moment in Joseph Smith's life and a pivotal event in the history of the church that Smith would found and lead. Now, 200 years later, this story is told around the world. Some have heard it hundreds, even thousands of times. But have you ever looked at the event through the eyes of historians? Now, I'm not talking about historical trivia consisting of a long list of dates or an assortment of fun facts. I'm talking about historians who have spent years immersed in Joseph Smith's surviving documents. Scholars, men and women who have walked the fields of history, who can tell you what occurred thereon and why those events occurred the way that they did. You see, something special happens when you view the first vision through the eyes of historians. You find a story that is simultaneously familiar and new. That is what we're doing over the next 6 episodes. This is The First Vision, a Joseph Smith Papers podcast, and I'm your host, Spencer McBride. Episode 1, An Unusual Excitement. So where do we start this story? It might seem logical to start the story of Joseph Smith's first vision by focusing in on the Smith family farm just south of Palmyra, New York. I could describe for you a primitive farm that looked increasingly idyllic with each day of hard work. Or I could detail for you the religious revival meetings that swept through the region and captured the attention of the Smith family. After all, both are essential to the story. But I'm not going to start there. You see, the events that culminated in the first vision started years earlier. And I'm not simply talking about Joseph Smith's childhood. What I mean is that the social, cultural, and economic forces that prompted the Smith family to move to New York in the first place are directly connected to the religious fervor that enveloped the area. If we want to understand what Joseph Smith called an unusual excitement on the subject of religion, if we want to reconstruct the world of Joseph Smith in 1820, we need to understand what was causing tremendous social change in the United States during the early 19th century. The Smith family's move to Western New York occurred in the midst of the Second Great Awakening. That's a name given to a resurgence of religious devotion in the United States and elsewhere. A resurgence driven in large part by revival meetings and theological developments within Protestant Christianity. The Second Great Awakening emphasized religious experiences that one could feel. Moments in which a man or a woman witnessed the manifestations of the Holy Spirit, became converted to Jesus Christ, and then continued to live a life congruent with his gospel. The religious development also opened the clergy to average Americans. Previously, most Christian congregations were led by elite men trained in college for the ministry. But in the early 1800s, the number of average Americans who felt called to preach, even without formal ordination, rose rapidly. And their fellow countrymen were eager for religious leadership that looked and sounded more like them. Most existing Christian denominations received a boost in membership as a result of the Second Great Awakening, but due in part to the prevailing sense of an increased freedom to choose one's religious path. The major beneficiaries were denominations that had once been marginalized. Denominations such as the Baptist and the Methodist. Methodism experienced particularly rapid growth in the early 1800s. To better understand this, I spoke with Christopher Jones. Christopher is an assistant professor of history at Brigham Young University, who has researched in depth the development of Methodism in the early United States. He explained that the theology of Methodism had a lot to do with the denomination's rising popularity in the 1800s.
1: It emphasizes the importance of human free will, of responding to God's grace, of taking steps to take advantage of the offer of God's grace.
0: And this belief that Christian conversion and salvation was something that men and women must choose for themselves proved very popular in 19th century America and elsewhere.
1: And that proves appealing to a number of people, the hundreds of thousands, if not millions of people in the early American Republic and throughout the English-speaking Atlantic world. And Methodism grows not just in the United States, but in Canada and the Caribbean and throughout the British Isles as well.
0: Now, this religious fervor, though widespread, was often particularly concentrated in certain geographic regions. Western New York, for instance, the area to which the Smiths moved in 1817, was one such place. But the fact that the Smiths moved there in the midst of such religious fervor was not mere coincidence. The Smiths were part of a massive migration of people from New England. Brent Rogers, an associate managing historian of the Joseph Smith Papers Project, explains.
2: So from 1790 to 1820 is about a 30-year period where some 800,000 New Englanders leave and head west, and the majority of those, most of them, settle in New York and settle in the western part of New York for the economic opportunities that might await them. And so when you think about the population of the United States at that time, roughly 10 to 20% of the whole of the United States population is moving into Western spaces and looking for these new opportunities.
0: This is not a small migration. To better understand these numbers, consider this. The population of the United States in 1820 was only 10 million. So we are talking about nearly 10% of the country's population moving to a new place in a very short period of time. How do we explain this migration?
2: I think I would say that the Smith family is really part of this same general trend where they're looking for new economic opportunities, new spaces in which they can get access to more land to develop so that they can become self-sufficient, that they can tap into this new and greater economic marketplace that Western New York offered.
0: Land in New York was cheaper than it was in New England. And for many, it promised a fresh start. Those who had experienced crop failure, those whose family's land had been divided so many times that it could not be divided again for an inheritance, those who had received no inheritance at all. For all of these groups and many others, moving to Western New York was an opportunity to start again. Yet, for many of these New England migrants, Western New York represented more than just a fresh economic start. It was also a fresh start for their religious practices. Leaving the towns and cities their families had lived in for generations, and at a time of religious change in the United States, often meant that men and women felt a freedom to revisit their religious practices for the first time. In fact, some of their families back in New England worried so much that their relatives, friends, and neighbors would lose their religion by moving away that they sent missionaries to Western New York to preach to them.
3: I think a lot of scholars have looked at the shift away from New England congregationalism during that time and a growing openness to, I guess, religious choice.
0: That's Rachel Cope, an associate professor of church history and doctrine at Brigham Young University. Rachel has spent years researching religious revivals and conversion during the Second Great Awakening.
3: There were a number of choices, and moving to the frontier, I think, might have actually opened up those choices more because groups like the Methodists and Baptists would send itinerant preachers out into, specifically into areas that didn't have preachers and didn't have people. And so people were being exposed to different denominations and also to different ways of understanding and interpreting theology. And a lot of just the way society was at that time shifted them towards a more kind of positive, optimistic view of the atonement and of religion and of life than had traditionally been founded within Congregationalism or Puritanism or Calvinism, I guess you could say. And so that move opened people up to that and brought change and accessibility to things that they wouldn't have had in the same way before.
0: So Americans had more religious choice than ever before at a time when newer Christian denominations were actively proselytizing. Itinerant preachers and missionaries wanted to provoke a religious response from their fellow Americans. This is partly why the rise of Methodism in the United States that Christopher Jones spoke about earlier is such a key part of the story.
1: And so to that end, Methodist preachers who traverse all over the early American Republic to the far stretches of the frontier and Atlantic port cities, and especially in upstate New York where the Smiths are living in the early 19th century, their sermons are often not prepared written sermons that develop kind of logically. They are extemporaneous sermons where they are attempting to elicit this religious response from listeners, from those in the congregation. And so they are drawing on scriptural passages, they're quoting scriptural passages, but they're exhorting too, which is a less formal way of preaching.
0: And these sermons resonated with hundreds of thousands of people. And while these revivals were happening throughout the United States during the early 1800s, they were particularly numerous in Western New York, in large part because of the social conditions brought about by the mass migration of New Englanders to that area. A mass migration that included the Smith family. Have you started to see how the social changes are connected to the events that culminated in the first vision? The Smith family moved to Western New York from Vermont after a series of financial setbacks over several years. These included crop failures, most recently in 1816 during the infamous Year Without a Summer. Now, if you've read the first volume of the church history, Saints, you know all about the volcanic eruption in Indonesia that altered weather patterns throughout the world at a time when weather patterns were already behaving erratically. Anyway, this weather-caused crop failure forced the Smiths to leave Vermont along

0: Palmyra. This was a big deal. Brent Rogers explains.
1: The building of the Erie Canal was bringing tremendous amount of excitement to the people all across New York. It offered increased mobility, better access to markets. I mean, if you're a farmer in Palmyra, New York, and you're right there off the canal, and you've raised these crops, and you have a community in which you can sell them to, but maybe you have a great reaping that year, and you want to sell more of it. Well, now you can go to the canal and send it on a boat, and it gets almost literally all over the world at that point. And just that increased access to economic opportunities, better facilitation of transporting people, goods, ideas. I mean, it truly promised a great deal economically and temporally to the people of New York. So I think that that canal, even though it was not finished at that time, as it started to fill in and as the boats started to go down the locks, you can read the diaries of people of New York at that time, and you can just see how that is a pretty encompassing feature of their lives.
0: And so it was in this setting that the Smiths hoped to turn around their economic state. Joseph Smith Sr. and two of his sons would eventually purchase property to farm south of the town of Palmyra. Although the canal would not be finished for several years, its construction symbolized an economic transition in progress. It symbolized a brighter future. And as it turns out, the excitement about the shifts in the area's economy would also influence the unusual excitement on the subject of religion. Rachel Cope explains.
2: The reason New York was one of those hotbeds with the migration and the transportation and the growth of opportunities, industrializations, the Erie Canal resulted in places like Syracuse and Rochester and Buffalo becoming huge cities. They weren't before, but all of a sudden they're connected and the canal boats are coming through and people are coming and commerce is coming and things are transforming dramatically. And Rochester becomes one of the hotbeds for revivalism. And without the Erie Canal, it likely wouldn't have been. And so that's one factor. I think that all of these different things, urbanization, immigration, migration, all of those things are opening, bringing more people in, bringing more ideas in. People are exposed to more.
0: So what we see in the United States in the 1800s is cultural change in the way that Americans approached religion. Those changes combined in Western New York with a mass migration from New England and the excitement and anxiety such a large movement of people carried with it. This combination fueled religious revivalism in New York, but not just in New York.
2: There was a greater sense that conversion was a choice, not just something reserved for particular people, and that they could make that choice and they could choose salvation and that they could accept grace. And that desire for the opportunities to make those choices initiated the revivals and created space for conversion and for religious interest and for religious change that would have a tremendous impact on both sides of the Atlantic. It's pretty widespread, actually. I know that that was something that surprised me when I was doing research years ago on my dissertation, where I was surprised by, I'm like, oh, there's lots of revivals in New England everywhere. Oh, there's lots of revivals in the South. Oh, there's lots of revivals moving west. There's lots of revivals in New York. So I think that it's important to recognize that and to not feel like that diminishes New York as a religious hotbed or the First Vision or the church being founded there, but to see that that broader context helps us understand kind of the deep desire people had to find religion and to understand things and how all of those different factors created an environment where people like Joseph Smith and many others were seeking for something.
0: An environment where people like Joseph Smith and many others were seeking for something. That is precisely what the Smiths found when they arrived in Western New York.

Myths did not just move to an area enveloped in religious excitement. They helped bring some of that religious excitement with them. It was that religious excitement and the revival meetings that came with it that prompted Joseph Smith to ask a question that would forever change the course of his life. Do you know what that question is? I ask because it may not be what you think it is. While Joseph did eventually ask which church he should join, there was a different, more pressing question that weighed upon his mind first. Knowing what it is can expand our understanding of the first vision and its relevance to our lives. We'll talk about it in the next episode of The First Vision, a Joseph Smith Papers podcast.

So in many ways, the social, cultural, and economic forces that helped bring the Smith family to Western New York, along with hundreds of thousands of other New Englanders, also helped bring a high concentration of religious fervor to the area. In a sense,

0: Women in the New Testament. Peter's Mother-in-Law by Carrie Brown, Church Magazines. It had been only a few months since my stake president, a mentor and dear friend, suddenly passed away. After his passing, his newly widowed wife and their children testified of the plan of salvation and eternal families. They seemed to gain an added level of strength and peace from the Savior and their knowledge of His atonement. I didn't feel like there was anything I could do to let the family know I cared. However, sure that they were still in need of comfort, I decided to drop off some flowers and a note anonymously on the doorstep. As I approached the door, I could see the family gathered in the living room, ministering to another widow in the ward. They likely had invited her to dinner, but in that moment, they were all gathered around while a son gave her a blessing. Tears began to flow down my face as I realized that even in their grief, this family had found ways to minister to others in need. It reminds me of an oft-overlooked story in the New Testament about Peter's mother-in-law, a woman who expressed her gratitude to God through ministering. See Matthew chapter 8, verses 14 and 15, Mark chapter 1, verses 29 through 31, and Luke chapter 4, verses 38 and 39. We don't know the extent of her suffering, but Luke, a physician, seems to emphasize the seriousness of her illness by describing it as a great fever. Luke chapter 4, verse 38. When Jesus arrived at Peter's home, he was informed of her condition. He took her by the hand and lifted her up. Mark chapter 1, verse 31. All eyes must have been on Peter's mother-in-law. How would she respond? How do you thank the Savior for saving you? Immediately, she arose and ministered unto them. Luke chapter 4, verse 39. Note that in describing the woman's response, Mark used the same Greek word, diakoneo, translated as ministered, that he used to describe how the angels served Jesus only a few verses earlier. See Mark chapter 1, verse 13. As one Latter-day Saint source points out, Mark, by using the same word for the action of the angels and the action of the healed woman, may be attempting to equate her level of service to Jesus as that of the angels. What the angels were able to do for Jesus in the wilderness, the woman whose fever has now fled does for him in her home. After being healed, Peter's mother-in-law showed her gratitude by serving the Savior and his followers. Her actions stand as an example to all of us. In the three accounts of the Savior's healing of Peter's mother-in-law, we learn that the news of the miraculous healing had spread by the end of the day. Her faith to be healed and her service to others became a beacon of hope to those in her community and within her family. Many brought their sick to Jesus, and he laid his hands on every one of them and healed them. Luke chapter 4, verse 40. My stake president's family, in gratitude for what the Savior had done for them, found healing through ministering. The example of this faithful sister and her children caused friends, neighbors, and people in the community to ask, how could they be so grateful when they had lost so much? When we seek to be grateful in our circumstances by turning outward to provide service, we lift others and in turn are strengthened ourselves.
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2: We believe in God, the Eternal Father.
3: We believe in the Bible, Son, Jesus, to be the Word of God.
4: We believe in being honest, true, chaste, benevolent, virtuous.
2: We believe that through the atonement of Christ, all mankind
3: is saved. We also believe the Book of Mormon to be the Word of God.
4: We may say that we follow the admonition of Paul. We believe all things. We hope all things.

0: Hello and welcome to Why I Believe. I'm Rick Starr. Brian Payne was born in Seattle in 1982, a happy baby who smiled and laughed easily and brought much joy to his family. Like most, he experienced the normal ups and downs of childhood. In junior high, he participated in the Civil Air Patrol and even hoped he wouldn't grow too tall to one day become a pilot. During high school, Brian sang and toured with the high school choir, lettered in track, and earned his Eagle Scout, and enjoyed being with his friends. He attended a semester at BYU before serving his mission in the Tokyo North Mission. The night of Brian's return from his mission, he commented that his jaw was stiff. Within days, his throat was swollen to the point that he couldn't eat or talk. After some testing, Brian was diagnosed with non-Hodgkin's lymphoma. Although this form of cancer was thought to be treatable, doctors soon found that Brian had a quick-spreading form of NHL called peripheral T-cell lymphoma that was not responsive to chemotherapy. Hopes were placed in a stem cell transplant, but soon Brian's cancer had spread so much that he became ineligible for that as well. Throughout this challenge, Brian tried to maintain a normal, active life and even made plans for the future, but eventually the cancer overtook his weakened body and he passed on. Throughout Brian's challenge, his parents, brothers, and sister were by his side. And today on Why I Believe, we are privileged to have Brian's family, the Paynes, here to talk with us about Brian's life and the lessons that they have learned from Brian's challenge and his passing. And we welcome you with us today. Thank you so much for being with us today. Just a quick introduction. We have Brian's mother and father, Kenneth and Ramona, and also two brothers and a sister. Oldest brother is...
1: Ken.
0: Sister?
2: Stephanie.
0: And brother?
3: Randy.
0: And we're missing one sibling, a brother who wasn't able to be with us today, Scott. But we're so glad that you could all be here with us today. Now, where did Brian fall in the order of siblings?
2: He was just older than I am. I'm the youngest, and he was the fourth of five.
0: Okay. Well, as I read about Brian, I wanted to talk a little bit about his life. It seemed like a fairly normal childhood. Were there any indications while he was on his mission that he had any form of difficulty that was coming up?
4: There wasn't, but at his last zone conference, one of his previous companions looked at him and said, "Hey, Brian, do you have a toothache or something?" Because he noticed that his jaw was a little bit more swollen.
0: Oh, really?
4: Than the other side, but still, he didn't think anything.
0: Mm-hmm. And it's interesting, the very night that he returned home, he was having dinner with your family, right?
5: Right.
0: Please share with us, what happened?
1: That was actually at my house, and we had the kitchen table pulled out as big as it would go, and we had probably 15 or so people there with all of the family, and we had lasagna for dinner. He'd been looking forward to real American lasagna. So we had just huge spread and everybody there and lots of fun visiting. And I do remember him mentioning that his jaw was just a little sore and he had a hard time opening totally. Figured he might have yawned on the airplane on the way home trying to clear his ears or something and had popped something and nobody thought anything of it.
0: Well, this must have been a really fast-spreading thing for him to become so swollen within such a few days.
4: Yeah, it was. In fact, after he had his first chemotherapy treatment, it just so happened that his lung collapsed the next day, totally unrelated. But while he was in the hospital being treated for that, they were getting ready to release him. And then he just commented that his jaw was hurting again. So they looked at his incision, and it had been like 12 hours since he'd had his chemo treatment, and already the tumor was growing again.
0: Hmm. Oh, my goodness.
4: So it was very aggressive.
0: Well, when you first learned about the diagnosis, your thoughts were that this was a treatable form of cancer, weren't they?
6: We were told that, you know, if you've got to have cancer, this is stage one. This is the best kind to have because it's the most treatable.
0: Mm-hmm.
6: And that was the preliminary diagnosis. And then it wasn't until sometime later that they had done some more testing on the samples and so on, and came up with the further diagnosis. That was a different story.
0: Mm-hmm. And was that peripheral T-cell lymphoma? Was that considered like a stage 4 type of cancer, or what? What is the description
4: of
0: that?
4: It was still stage one, but it was aggressive and wasn't responsive to chemotherapy.
6: Yeah, it was not something that the chemotherapy would touch. It would only...
4: It would shrink it
6: shrink
4: during
6: it,
4: treatment.
6: But it wouldn't eliminate it the way it can do some other...
0: Was the prescribed treatment for him then when you found that out?
6: He started having radiation treatments, and we were driving from our home in Spanish Fork to Salt Lake every day to the Huntsman Center, and they were harvesting T cells for this transplant that they were hoping to be able to do. And it was basically just try and keep him comfortable, get him through the chemo, and help him deal with the radiation. And
2: but to my knowledge, it wasn't really, I didn't realize, and we didn't realize it was terminal till maybe a week or two before he passed away.
6: Yeah.
4: The last 2 days.
1: The initial diagnosis of lymphoma, and yeah, I remember that, most easily treatable piece of cake, relatively speaking. And that was the last piece of good news the doctors ever gave us. From there, it was, oh, well, it is lymphoma, but it's T cell, not B cell or something. And oh, then it's not just T cell, but it's this kind. And it just kept going. But yeah, I agree with Stephanie. It seemed like up until just a week or so before he passed away, there was some new plan of attack, some new idea that would accomplish what we were looking for, and ended up not working.
6: It was 5 months from the time he got off the plane until, or the time he got on the plane in Japan until he died. But all during that time, it wasn't until really the last week that we had to deal with, he's not going to come out of this.
0: Do you think Brian had any indication personally that this was a terminal thing, or was he hopeful as the rest of you that he would come out of this?
4: He was very hopeful. In fact, there was one day that we were in the hospital when we had found out that, well, at first there was an experimental drug they were going to get permission to use on him, but the drug company wouldn't release it for his use because his prognosis wasn't good enough. And so when we found that out, I made some comment to him about, well, you know, what are the things that you want to do with the time you have left? And his comment to me was, he said, are you going to give up just because it's hard? And so even with the, you know, with them saying there's nothing we can do more, we've given you all the best things first, you know, anything we have left, we'll just give you a few more weeks. He still expected
0: to still was holding
4: to
0: out.
4: Beat it.
2: And I remember him saying, you know, if it's going to take me, I want to go out fighting. So he wanted to just try whatever was out there up until I think the day before he died was when he decided to come home.
6: Toward the middle of September, it was right after Labor Day, that he started having some intestinal blockage issues and some problems there that were related to the cancer, and we had to take him up and admit him. Up until that point, he had been essentially at home with us, except for the lung collapse thing, which he spent a couple of days in the hospital for. But he died on Monday morning, the 22nd. The Friday previous, I had gotten home from work, and that's when I learned that the doctors had, you know, said this isn't gonna come through. When I got there Friday, he and I were kind of talking a little bit about how things were going and so on, and he was coming to the point where he was trying to let go of this, you know, we can't give up just because it's hard kind of a thing. And then three doctors came in the room and said, essentially, there's nothing else we can do. And the decision you have to make now is whether you want to, paraphrasing what they were getting at was, do you want to die here or do you want to die at home? And if you want to die at home, then we suggest hospice care. We'll release you under those conditions, and then you can go home. And they left. And he and I just kind of sat there and...
0: Just the two of you at that time.
6: Yeah, yeah. And I remember sitting beside his bed, holding on to his hand, and we talked very frankly about what was next. We used missionary language. We talked about, okay, this is another transfer. And that was kind of the course of the conversation. And we talked about what we knew about the spirit world and missionary work and, and so on. And he finally said, well, he said, I think I just want to go home. And so I said, that's your, you really feel that way? And he said, yeah. And I think that was when he shifted from, I'll fight this to, right, I'll submit. And I went out and told the nurse, I said, we decided to do the hospice route. And she expressed great relief because she was concerned so much for him. They'd made good friends with each other. And so she says, all right, I'll get it going. And then the next day, Saturday, and his mission president and his wife, who had come home just 2 months prior, and Brian had been able to go to their homecoming and so on, mm-hmm, they came up to the hospital to see him that day. And he'd been pretty down. I mean, he was struggling, mm-hmm, physically, but he just came alive and was so happy to see him. And was just, and it was a, we opened all the blinds so the sun could stream in, they spent probably 10 or 15 minutes with him, and they left, and then he just went right down in bed and just was as quiet as he could be. And after a little while, I said to him, Brian, is there anything you want? Can I get you anything? He says, yeah, I want a Slurpee. And I didn't know where to get, you know, I'm in the hospital with him. Where am I going to get a Slurpee? So I said, okay, I'll go find you one. So I left, and I got in the car, and I drove down the hill and went looking for a convenience store, and I finally found one and got it for him and rushed back before it all had melted down. When I got back, he said, I got a phone call. I said, got a phone call? He says, yeah, it was Elder Maxwell. And he at the time was so fragile health-wise that he couldn't come. He wouldn't dare come to the hospital. Mm-hmm. But he called him and shared a couple of scriptures with him, one from 1 Nephi about, I know the Lord loves his children, but I don't know the meaning of all things, and a couple of others like that. I'm glad I wasn't there, because it was his moment.
0: His moment with an apostle who could empathize with him.
6: Yeah. Very much so.
0: I want to come back to that in a few minutes. But before that, let's talk about Brian and leading up to this realization that he was going to pass soon. What was his life like? What were his activities from the time he got home from his mission to the time when he realized that hospice care was inevitable?
1: If you want to know what his life was like, you've got to go back before then. I mean, in high school, he was not a follower. He mm-hmm. was a leader. And I had graduated years before him, never was in high school with him. But it was fun from the outside to watch as he and a group of friends formed their own club. And they got those folding camp chairs that collapse up like an umbrella. Mm-hmm. And they stored them in their locker. And at lunchtime, they'd eat their lunch. And then they'd go in the halls and they'd each get their chair out of their locker and set it up in the hall and do whatever they did.
2: And glad and hallway club. Everyone.
1: Yeah. And so he called himself the chairman of the chairman. And that was just kind of how Brian was. He found mm-hmm. his own niche. He created his own niche where he wanted to be. If there was something good happening, he would follow. But often he wanted to be involved. And his role in the Civil Air Patrol really helped him blossom in some new areas as a leader that he had never done before. Mm-hmm. It was neat to see, and as his older brother look up to him, never mind the fact that he was 5 inches taller than I am, but to look up to my little brother as someone who would identify what he wanted and blaze his own path to get there. And the thing that impressed me is all of his goals were righteous. And if he was really passionate about it, he was tenacious. If he wasn't passionate about it, freshman year at BYU didn't go quite as well as he would have liked. He was looking forward to getting back, getting a run at it a second time mm-hmm. after his mission. In fact, Mom, I remember you mentioning that his academic records weren't in the best standing at BYU when he got back, and that he had to, initially they had some list of things he had to do to get the hold released from his records, but that after his first meeting with the academic counselor, you finished the story, you were there.
4: Oh, well, we went up actually the day after he came home, and yeah, he had his interview with his counselor, and they released the hold and said register for classes. So,
0: oh, really?
1: Because it was essentially, we can see that this is a different person than the freshman that forgot to attend a class and do homework and take finals.
0: It's 2 years of missionary work, yeah. Really.
6: Well, and
0: really
6: learning Japanese and mm-hmm. going through the MTC, I mean, he took that with both hands and just wrote it for all it was worth. And
0: that's great.
6: He came home loving the language, loving the culture. And he had an attitude about him that, you know, he could do just about anything he set his mind to now.
1: Except beat cancer.
0: Yes.
2: Although before he went on his mission, he wasn't... He didn't think he was going to be too different when he came home. I'm 4 years younger, so growing up, he didn't ever want to hang out with me, although I wanted to hang out with him. But by about his senior year of high school, we started to do a few things together, and I just totally loved hanging out with him. And one night, we had gone out to Wendy's and then, you know, to the store. We were just kind of hanging out late at night. And it was really close to when he was leaving, and I made some comment, oh, this is one of the last times we're going to be able to do this. He's like, what, you think I'm going to come home and be boring like Ken? I'm still going to be cool when I get back.
0: Sorry that you had to hear that, Ken.
1: No, I remember that story. It's one of those memories that I repress every chance.
2: It's lore in our family.
6: It comes up around the dinner table from time to time.
1: Yeah.
4: Just another story about Brian. His last Christmas of senior year, I had thought, you know, I had this big plan that we should take our money and find families that needed it and just concentrate on having experiences as a family and not worry about the gifts and maybe that year make a bigger deal about birthdays. And so I presented this idea at family home evening and waited for everybody's response, and they were kind of lukewarm. But then Brian said, you know, this is going to be my last Christmas before I go on my mission, and I was really looking forward to a worldly Christmas.
1: And as
4: so that's what we had.
1: As I recall, it was the most opulent I remember.
4: So, and now I'm glad that we did that, because it ended up being his last Christmas.
0: Oh, yes, yeah. You're listening to Why I Believe on the Mormon Channel. I'm Rick Starr, and I have a brother and sister Payne with us today, Kenneth and Ramona Payne, and Ken, Stephanie, and Randy, who are the siblings of Brian Payne. We're discussing his challenge and battle with cancer 7 years ago, and the lessons learned from that, and the stories that you have, and the memories that you have from that. Randy, you had something you'd like to share.
6: Can I just add something real
0: quick
6: right here?
0: Please.
6: Randy, having Down syndrome, he was just ahead of Brian by several years. And so as Brian came up through childhood, he always had Randy with him. And they played together and everything. When Brian died that Monday morning, we were all there. And it was 2 or 3 hours before they came to remove the body and prepare for the funeral and everything. And during that time, Randy came in and sat next to the bed where Brian was. And held his hand and talked to him. And seemed to form a real bond with him at that point. Different from what they'd had growing up together. So, a little bit later, when Randy went through the temple to be endowed, as we entered the celestial room, he had an experience of some kind with Brian or with. I don't gainsay anything he ever says about Brian and him and contact together and so on. He's had that experience often, apparently, and it's been a real testimony to all of us, I think, how he has helped us all to believe.
3: Brian is my brother. I love him. I'm going to see him again in the second coming. I know Brian went to the mission in Japan, and he's on a mission in the heaven mission now. He's happy. And one time, I feel my life about Brian. He is help. He helped me. And I love him. I play toys with Brian. Brian's a great brother. My sister, Steph, he makes lunch for me and Brian to watch Star Trek. Mm-hmm. That's a long time ago. He liked to build Legos. And Brian built the Santa Legos. You know, I'm high. Mm-hmm. Every Christmas. And Brian's birthday is really fun. Now, I know he is my brother. Brian knows is a testimony about me. I know it's real. And Jesus died for me. And I know he is serving the mission. And I serve mission too. Mm-hmm. I went to the Bishop Storehouse. Mm-hmm. And the second one, me and my dad. With the Provo mission.
0: Oh, that's
3: and
0: wonderful.
3: I know he is for me. I know I went to Brian's funeral and to receive him be to my soul at Brian's funeral, and everybody already there with me, including my family and my friends. And Brian's friend, you see, peace in my soul is acapella. And one time, I'm going to go up there after seeing, I'll bear my testimony at Tess's funeral. And I know my mom had the picture of Brian in the photo. And he is always, he loves me. I love my mom. I know it's hard. I don't know what to say. I love Brian a lot. And that is it for me. Thank you.
0: Randy, thank you so much. You know, you brought up a very good point when you said that Brian is happy now. And you saw him suffer through a lot of pain as a family, and you were there by his side. But you, as a family, also have an interesting, a unique perspective because you have an understanding of the plan of salvation. And one of my favorite terms for that is the plan of happiness. And I wanted to ask you, how did your knowledge of the plan of happiness help you during this time of Brian's trial?
1: One of the things that has occurred to me, both on a serious and a somewhat lighthearted note, on the serious side, I look back at the photos that we have of the day of Brian's funeral. And looking at those photos, it looks kind of like we're at a family reunion. I mean, you don't see lots of red puffy eyes of people who have been crying hard all day. Mm-hmm. We had done a lot of that. But when we got to the funeral, it was almost just a celebration of the good things that Brian did in his life. And how do you say it? It wasn't like this was the next part of the script much.
6: It was almost like a missionary farewell,
1: mm-hmm.
6: in a sense. Because mm-hmm. that's really how we thought about it.
1: And that brings up kind of the lighthearted one. I remember just after Brian entered the MTC, I had served a mission, and it was fun to sit there and look at the watch and go, oh, wonder what Brian's doing now. Well, he's probably in the cafeteria for his first dinner, and he's met his companion and so on. And after his funeral, or after he passed away, I would catch myself thinking, gee, I wonder what Brian's doing now. Because there was testimony and knowledge that life doesn't end at the grave,
0: mm-hmm.
1: And that Brian is still very much alive. His body's just not with him. And the aggravation that we're not going to find out what he's doing now. And by the time we find out, we can't go tell anybody because we'll be where he is. I don't know. It was, but that was something over and over. I caught myself wondering, I wonder what he's doing now. And finally had to say, he's busy and I have things I need to do. So I should be busy, engaged here and now.
0: Let's touch on that for a minute because you received a, and we'll come back to talking about the plan of happiness in just a minute, but you received a painting by Greg Olson after Brian's passing, and it had a quote with it by Elder Neil A. Maxwell. And I have that quote here. I'd like to share that with you, maybe have you comment on it, because it does, it talks a lot about what you're saying about the mission of Brian after his passing. And it's interesting what Elder Maxwell says here. He says, and I quote, "Each release of a righteous individual from this life is also a call to new labors. Those who have true hope understand this. Therefore, though we miss the departed righteous so much here, hundreds may feel their touch there. One day those hundreds will thank the bereaved for gracefully foregoing the extended association with choice individuals here in order that they could help hundreds there. In God's ecology, talent and love are never wasted." Share your thoughts about that.
6: I had people ask me, and still do, you know, how you feel, you know, they say, oh, I can't imagine how it must be to lose a child and everything like that. And I say, not meaning to be flippant about it, but it's really true. I say, well, it's just like he's gone on another mission. We just don't get mail. And that's really it. All the time he was in Japan, and then Ken, his mission to South Africa years before, you know, they were as far away from us as you could just about be on the planet, you know. But we'd hear from him now and then. But it was knowing they were doing good work and that they were there. And that's the way for me. That's the way it's been with Brian. Absolute assurance that he's fine, that he's engaged in the work. You know, it'd be nice to hear from him, but other than that, there's never been a flicker of doubt in my mind about his what he's doing and how he is. And I'm a lot less worried about him now than I was when he was in Tokyo.
0: Well, it's interesting in some of the notes I read about Brian before our interview that he had an interesting scripture on his mission plaque in your meeting house. Talk about that, Sister Payne.
4: Well, it was the scripture from DNC 138, and it talks about how from among the righteous, God chose his messengers, armed them with power, and sent them to bring light to those in darkness, paraphrasing it. That's the part that went on his plaque, and it wasn't until after he had passed away that I read the scripture again from the Doctrine and Covenants, and the phrase that he left off, but that now applied so much more, is it ended with, "And thus was the gospel preached among the dead."
0: Mm-hmm.
2: Describing when Christ was in the spirit world for those 3 days, he organized the missionary work in the spirit world. And
4: it was just amazing to me that that would be the scripture that Brian had chosen for his mission, and how much more it applied now.
0: Yeah. Mm-hmm.
4: Foreshadowing, yes.
0: Well, it seems his mission was his preparation for his next mission.
6: Yeah. Exactly.
4: Yes.
0: Let me just share that scripture with you. This comes from Doctrine and Covenants 138, verse 30. "But behold, from among the righteous, he organized his forces and appointed messengers clothed with power and authority and commissioned them to go forth and carry the light of the gospel to them that were in darkness, even to all the spirits of men. And thus was the gospel preached to the dead." And that was the part that was left off.
4: Yeah,
6: just that last the
4: plaque. On his plaque, yeah.
0: But it certainly has application now, doesn't it?
4: Yes, it does.
0: Coming back to the plan of salvation and your understanding of that, Stephanie, do you have any thoughts on how that helped you, that knowledge?
2: Yeah, I was a junior in high school when he passed away, and I always grew up with very strong belief. I never doubted the gospel. I grew up in a very gospel-oriented home. But I still had to come to my own testimony at some point. And for a while, I was a little upset that it just didn't happen overnight, you know. My dad was a seminary teacher, and we read scriptures every day. So I just kind of expected to go along on my parents' testimony and then just kind of like a flick of the switch, have my own. But it took a little while of just really kind of struggling to really feel like I could say that I had my very own testimony. Mm-hmm. And it didn't happen all at once, but looking back, shortly after he passed away, everything kind of really solidified for me and gelled in my mind. And I remember just thinking how much more real the plan of salvation meant, or how much more real it seemed to me and how much more it meant to me, realizing that the day would actually come when we would see each other again. And it mm-hmm. wasn't just talk about, oh, you know, the dead will go to spirit world and we'll all be reunited one day. But it really meant something, thinking, I'm going to see my brother again. And, you know, he'll be able to meet the kids that I don't have yet. And we'll be able to just pick up where we left off.
0: Mm, wonderful.
1: Can I piggyback one idea
0: Please.
1: Off of that? When Brian was going through his cancer, my wife was pregnant with our third. And we were, you know, it was an interesting juxtaposition to have Brian in the last days of his life and what turned out to be our daughter, Abby, just getting ready to come in. And Abby was born just about 2 weeks after Brian passed away. And I remember standing in the hospital room seconds after Abby was born, looking at this screaming pink, beautiful, healthy little girl and thinking, man, I wish Brian could have been here to see that. And just for an instant, I had the distinct impression that he was standing just over my right shoulder with his hand on my back going, I'm here. I see this. This mm-hmm. is great. And then he was gone.
0: Mm-hmm.
1: And following that experience, we've had two more children since then. But when Spencer, who has the middle name of Brian, when Spencer, my fourth, was born, I remember looking forward to it. Oh, good. Brian's going to be back. And didn't have that experience at all. It was like it was just, I don't know, just because of the close time when that had happened that he or I or both of us got to share that just for a second. But it was a very, very real experience that really meant a lot to me.
0: Thank you for sharing that.
4: But in something
0: Please.
4: There, the next ordination after Brian passed away was Jenny's baptism and confirmation. And
5: that's
4: so the family was there.
5: That's our son Scott's second child.
4: A grandchild, yeah. So after she was baptized and everyone got up to go stand in the circle for her confirmation, several of us, just independently, all of a sudden I thought, oh, Brian's here. And it was so wonderful and so exciting to think about that, and I really felt like he was there. And then sometime later, when Randy was ordained an elder, I was looking forward to that feeling again, and I didn't have it.
0: Mm-hmm.
4: That doesn't mean he wasn't there, but there wasn't the definite recognition and feeling of his presence.
0: Mm, wonderful.
4: So
1: I think part of that is it comes back to remembering that all of this life is built on faith.
4: Yeah.
1: You don't get to just script, I'm going to have a spiritual experience at point X if I do these things right.
0: But it's wonderful that Heavenly Father allows us specific and individual impressions on occasion to let us know that He is there. You're listening to Why I Believe on the Mormon Channel. And today our guests are the Payne family, who lost a son and brother about 7 years ago to cancer. And as Stephanie, as you mentioned, your testimony actually grew out of that
2: quite a bit.
0: Were there any other blessings that you felt that you experienced as a family or individually from the passing of Brian?
5: Let me just, one experience. The first time my wife and I went back to the temple after Brian's death, we were in the Provo Temple in the chapel prior to the session. And the organ prelude was Be Still My Soul, which is the song that Randy mentioned earlier that mm-hmm. was played at his funeral. And there was as soon as we heard it and recognized it, there was an instant feeling like you had of him there.
0: Mm-hmm.
5: And it lasted pretty much through the session, I think.
4: Yeah.
5: It was you know, again, you go back the next time and you think, you know, no, it won't happen again, but it doesn't need to.
4: Yeah, that's right.
0: Mm-hmm.
4: In fact, the organist played two songs from his funeral. The other was Where Can I Turn for Peace?
5: While we were sitting there,
4: and it was really an amazing experience. Mm-hmm.
1: I wanted to share one other experience that relates to the blessings that came from it. At the time Brian was diagnosed, my boss, faithful member of the church, and when he found out that Brian had cancer, but we were all confident it would be treatable, he looked at me and said, "Ken, what would Brian like to do, just in case?" And I guess he was thinking worst case scenario. And I said, "I don't know." And he said, "Ken, you've got 3 days. It's not vacation time. You've got 3 days paid. Go do anything you want as long as it's with Brian." And I thought, this is great. So I asked Brian, "What would you like to do?" And he said, "Oh, I've never been to the Grand Canyon. I'd like to go there." And so because my boss, Dennis, said, "Go take the time, but you have to spend it with Brian," Brian and my wife and me and our two children took 3 days, and we went down and saw the Grand Canyon and Zion National Park, and had quite an enjoyable and a memorable time. Mm-hmm. And one of those pictures from that trip is permanently on our wall. We rotate pictures through, but that one will always be there. We were standing at Bright Angel Point, and there's a sign at Bright Angel Point at the north rim of the Grand Canyon that says where you are. And Brian discovered that if he covered up certain letters on the sign, it spelled his name, Brianp, last name Payne. And he had my 3-year-old, 2-year-old son standing there covering the last letter with his hand. And that's just a neat memory that we've been able to enjoy as a family. And the kindness and the sensitivity to the spirit that my boss Dennis had to recognize an opportunity, really to be a last opportunity, it turns out, that sensitivity to the spirit has been an example to me as I've tried to be thoughtful and aware of what's going on in other people's lives, that maybe I have an opportunity to do something that will make a difference. And it doesn't have to be anywhere near that dramatic, but an opportunity to do something nice for someone else. Mm-hmm. That's something that has really impressed me, and I've thought about quite a lot.
0: Now, you bring up a good point, because of this experience that you each have had, you have a unique, you probably had many unique opportunities to empathize with others who are grieving or struggling with similar things in their lives. And I know, Brother Payne, you're currently in a stake presidency, right? Mm-hmm. So you are counseling people quite often. And you mentioned that you've had the opportunity to have compassion on other people who are going through similar things. Talk a little bit about that and how this has helped you to empathize with others.
5: It's an amazing thing how you sit down with someone who has a problem and they come to their priesthood leader and they want to ask a question or talk about the problem. And in the course of the conversation, if they're dealing with a loss or with a grief of some kind, and then you bring up the fact that I understand how you feel, we lost our youngest son to cancer, mm-hmm. there's an immediate different level that you can communicate on. The spirit, I think, helps us to contact one another on that level. I wouldn't say that it's something that, you know, makes up for all the sadness, but it certainly is a blessing in terms of our relationships with others, you know, from in a church context as well as otherwise.
0: Mm-hmm.
4: This past year, our bishop's oldest daughter, who was a returned missionary, was killed in just a freak car accident, and Ken was able to relate to our bishop and give him comfort like nobody else was able to because of the similarities of our situations.
5: Their family had moved into our ward while I was bishop there, and so I had, you know, this little girl had grown up, you know, while I was there, and then all through the time in the ward, and it was 2 days after, I think it was, or 2 or 3 days after, I went over to his house and just walked in, and we sat down in the living room together, and he just talked to somebody that would know how he felt, and it was a great blessing to be able to do that.
2: And I've had several friends that have also lost siblings. It's kind of a rare thing, I think, to lose someone young, and so the fact that I've had 3 or 4 people since Brian died that have had similar situations happen, it makes me feel a little more confidence in just reaching out to them, even if it's just a small, you know, hey, I'm thinking of you. They always usually respond with, oh, that means a lot coming from you. I know you understand. So even if it's really small, it's nice to know that my dad talked about kind of that immediate connection that mm-hmm. really exists.
0: What gives you the
5: credibility?
0: The credibility to mourn with those that mourn.
5: Yeah.
0: And to lift up the hands that hang down. And what a wonderful blessing in your life to be able to do that. That's great.
4: Another blessing that has come is the realization that every minute of life is part of eternity. I used to look at eternity as something that would happen out in the future. That's when eternity. But now I realize that now every minute of my life is part of eternity. And also the feeling that I don't want any of my children or grandchildren to leave my presence without them knowing that I love them.
0: Hmm. That's wonderful. Make every moment count. Mm-hmm. Yeah.
2: That's what Brian's whole motto in life was. He had no regrets written at the end of every mission letter. He was all about living right now, you know, enjoy the moment. And so.
5: That was his mission motto. It was in his scriptures at the end of every letter. No regrets. Mm-hmm. No regrets.
0: Coming back to Brian's mission, I understand that you had an interesting experience, Stephanie, looking through the computer and seeing his talk that he gave in sacrament meeting. Will you share with us what that was about?
2: Yeah, I started this project of typing up his journal for a Christmas present. Needless to say, it was a bigger task than I had anticipated, and I don't mm-hmm. think it got finished for Christmas. But the talk he gave before he left for his mission included a quote by Bruce R. McConkie from his final testimony, basically, that talks about in a coming day, I will wet his feet with my tears and I will see the prints of the nails in his hands, but I will not know then any better than I know now that he is God's son. And that the text of that talk was also put to a song that Brian really liked, you know, so it all kind of connected. But it wasn't until we were flipping through his mission scriptures that we also found the same quote written on a post-it note stuck under the last verses of Enos that says, "And now I must go to my grave. I bid you an everlasting farewell," or whatever it said. And it was just, we kept coming upon these kind of amazing tender mercies, I guess, where everything just was connected and so many ironic, but I think meaningful scriptures and quotes that were all pieced together that gave us a lot of comfort, I think.
0: Mm, amazing. You know, I read that talk just before our interview by Elder McConkie, and if there is a way I could encourage everybody to read that talk, it's called The Purifying Power of Gethsemane. And I'd like to share just a little bit of that quote with our listening audience, just so they can hear what Elder McConkie says. He says, in speaking of these wondrous things, referring to his upcoming testimony of Jesus Christ, he said, "I shall use my own words, though you may think they are the words of Scripture, words spoken by other apostles and prophets. True it is that they were first proclaimed by others, but they are now mine. For the Holy Spirit of God has borne witness to me that they are true, and it is now as though the Lord had revealed them to me in the first instance. I have thereby heard his voice and know his word." And he goes on to testify and tell the story of Christ's life and atoning sacrifice. And then he concludes his talk by saying this, "And now, as pertaining to this perfect atonement wrought by the shedding of the blood of God, I testify that it took place in Gethsemane and at Golgotha. And as pertaining to Jesus Christ, I testify that he is the Son of the living God and was crucified for the sins of the world. He is our Lord, our God, and our King. This I know of myself, independent of any other person." And then he goes on to say that famous quote, "In a coming day, I shall feel the nail marks in his hands and in his feet, and shall wet his feet with my tears, but I shall not know any better then than I know now that he is God's almighty Son, that he is our Savior and Redeemer, and that salvation comes in and through his atoning blood and in no other way." Words from an apostle who was himself battling cancer. Elder Maxwell, who also battled cancer, talked once about the Spirit whispering to him the following words, and I quote, "I have given you leukemia that you might teach my people with authenticity." And it seems that in Brian's circle of influence that he lived his life authentically as well, true to the gospel to the very end. Any, if you'd like to comment on that.
2: Something I remember, Japan was a difficult area to serve in, and I can't remember the numbers, but he didn't have a lot of baptisms on his mission. But after he passed away, we got letters and phone calls and emails just pouring in, it seemed like, from people in Japan that had really influenced him, influenced them, and we got a video from someone on his mission just with fun footage, and it really was neat to see the reach of his influence that he probably didn't realize, but after his passing, you know, a lot of people came out of the woodwork to really express their gratitude for his life.
0: So he really did have an influence with many people on his mission. That's so great. That's neat.
5: I suspect that's true of a lot of us, that we go through our lives, we go through our various assignments and so on, never really realizing how far our influence extends. We may have a number here or a, you know, something there that suggests it, but you know, we just never know how far it can go, and Brian's life exemplifies that.
4: Yeah, on his mission, I believe there was only one person that he was able to find, teach, and see baptized. And the rest was just hard work. So he had no idea of his impact, his influence.
0: But his work continues.
4: Yeah.
0: One of you mentioned a favorite scripture in Alma, chapter 7, verse 12. I think it was you, Stephanie.
2: Yeah.
0: Talk about how that helped you through this and through all areas of life, how it applies.
2: Alma 7:12, I can't quote it exactly, but I believe there's a part in it that talks about how Christ knows how to succor his people. And if I remember right, that also was one of the scriptures Elder Maxwell shared with Brian on that phone call.
0: Mm-hmm.
2: And so it meant a lot to me for that reason. And then in the days after his death, you know, it was just nice to know that not just, oh, well, someone else knows how I feel, but almost like a little team effort. You know, Christ was there and he was helping all of us through it. And that in turn, then we would have the opportunity to succor those around us like we've talked about. And so more than just like, well, you're not alone, it just helped me draw closer, I think, to the Savior.
0: Wonderful. Thank you for sharing that. This program is called Why I Believe. And we like to conclude usually with hearing some thoughts and testimonies from you, each of you. So if we could, starting with Randy, if we could start with you and then Stephanie and Ken, and then Sister Payne and Brother Payne, if you would go in that order, please share your thoughts and testimony.
3: One time, I am a little baby. I am 7. I had ammonia. And my dad placing me right here. And I need to get better. And I am better. That is a miracle for me. And I believe in Christ. Jesus is a Christ. And one time I ready to be an elder. And President Graham introduced me a main, and my dad ordained me elder. And my dad knows I am the elder. I blessing people. To blessing me, I'm blessing people. That's my favorite hobby. I help, and my hobby to help people.

0: Kenya. And I say, Brian, are you there? And I say, yes, Randy. Randy, this is Brian. I am there with you in the temple. I feel the spirit. Spirit in me, Brian, you're already there, the temple with me. And I feel the spirit. Feel a Brian. You're already there at the temple. That's what make me feel. And Brian here with me in the temple. That's what I want to say. Thank you.
1: Thank you, Randy. Thank you for sharing your testimony, your feelings about Brian. I really appreciated what you said about one of your hobbies being to serve others. What a great hobby to have. Thank you for sharing that. Stephanie, will you share your testimony with us?
2: Yeah, I know without a doubt that this gospel is true and that families are eternal. I'm so grateful that I was able to go through the temple as the baby of the family. We were all able to be there, and it was a really special thing knowing that we could be with Brian again and that we were all sealed together. I just had a baby 3 months ago, and that has really changed my perspective on this whole experience as a parent. And just eternal families mean so much more, and I guess what my parents went through has a whole new meaning to me now. And yet there's happiness and there's peace related with all of it, because I know that the Savior atoned for our sins and that he was resurrected so that we all could be, and that life is so much more than just our earthly existence. I know that's true, and I'm very grateful for the gospel. I don't even want to think about experiencing the loss of a family member without that knowledge.
1: Thank you so much. And congratulations on having your little baby girl.
2: Thank you.
1: Ken, please.
3: The night we brought Brian home from the hospital for the hospice care, we were expecting several weeks, I think, of hospice care. And we got together as a family and had a family council, and we talked about what comes next, that the best medical care had been given, and the prognosis was he was here for some number of days or weeks, and then he would pass away. And we got together as a family and talked about miracles, and that the power of the priesthood is real, and if it was God's will, a miracle could yet happen and heal Brian, and we could go on with our life as we had planned it. And everybody in that meeting that night, in that council, agreed, yes, that can happen, but we can't force it, but we can unite our faith in prayer and ask for the Lord's will to be done. And my wife and I talked about it afterwards. The feeling of peace that we felt, and I think all of us felt coming away from that, was just overwhelming. And my wife, Julie, her comment was, I came away figuring, Brian's going to be healed, because I feel so at peace that what other outcome could there possibly be with a feeling as good as this? And that night, Mom had been spending countless hours at Brian's bedside, and so we had agreed to start working in shifts a little bit. And that night, about 2:30 in the morning, Dad called, and it was my turn to come over, and I sat with Brian for 4 hours or so, and was with him, and left just before 6:30 that morning. And by the time I got home, the phone was ringing that he had passed away. It was just that fast. And the coming back to those tender mercies of the Lord, the opportunity to spend those last 4 hours with him, and the peace, and the hope, and really the joy that I know I felt, and that I think we all felt coming away, really gave me an increased understanding of what it means when the Lord says, when it talks about the Lord knowing how to succor his people, as we've already talked about, and recognizing that nothing that we can experience is a surprise to the Lord. He never gets surprised by when something good or bad happens, that all of it is part of his plan, and he doesn't do things to us, but he allows things to happen for our good.

0: And as I think about how my life relates to the Savior and what he has done, I have no question that he lives, and that through his atonement, all of the mistakes we make can be made right, and all of the hard times that we go through, whether as a result of our own sin or just because that's part of life, that hard things happen, he can make every single one of those ultimately a good experience. Mm-hmm. And I certainly, if I had my choice, we wouldn't be having this interview because Brian would still be alive and we'd be doing good things together as a family. But that's not how it turned out. And in spite of that, good things have happened. And I think each of us has grown and developed individually and in our testimonies and our relationship with the Savior.
1: Thank you so much. Very well put. Sister Payne.
2: Well, I know that every good thing in life comes because of the Savior. And as Ken mentioned, the family council and family prayer that we had the night before he passed away, as we knew that a miracle could happen, my husband also expressed our willingness, if the miracle wasn't going to happen, that we would submit to the Lord's will. And when Brian passed away the next morning, that was a miracle, because cancer deaths can be so long and drawn out and painful, and he was allowed to go home quickly and easily. Mm-hmm. And we were really grateful for that miracle. Because of that experience and a couple of other experiences when I've had going through difficult things that let me know the Lord was aware of me and that he knew me and he would help me, I just have no doubt that the Savior lives, and no doubt that Brian is as real as he ever was when he was here in mortality. And I'm just so grateful for the Savior that makes repentance possible and makes resurrection possible so that we can be together with our loved ones again.
1: Thank you. Brother Payne.
3: Having spent most of my adult life as a seminary teacher, I've borne my testimony a lot. As a missionary in London, I had one of those little crises that you have as a missionary sometime. Okay, do I really know this? Do I really know what's true for myself, or am I borrowing somebody? And I went back and said, well, I'm telling people to read the Book of Mormon and pray about it. I'll do the same thing. And so I went through that. And one day, completely unexpected, I received sort of that same experience I'd had as a deacon, only magnified by many times. And from that day until now, I've never had any doubt whatsoever. Only having had that testimony reinforced and strengthened and confirmed and validated time and time and time again. The experience we had with Brian only added to that. That prayer we had the night before he died, when I got off my knees and we had our family group hug there together, I knew that whatever was going to happen was going to be the right thing. And that that assurance has been renewed time and time again since, that the Lord does all things well, as the Scripture says. And he can be trusted absolutely and completely. And I know that's true from my own experiences.
1: Thank you so much. Thank you, Brother and Sister Payne, and also Ken, Stephanie, and Randy for being with us today on Why I Believe, to talk about your brother Brian. Thank you for joining us today. Have a great day.
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5: 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My name is Fisher. I am your radio root sleuth on the program where we shake your family tree and watch the nuts fall out. And we have, as usual, some incredible guests today. We have a woman on, a researcher from San Diego named Lucy Mimna Goodwin. And for the longest time, she didn't like her middle name till she got into her family history and discovered what her ancestors of that Mimna name actually accomplished. And it's a pretty cool story. So we look forward to having Lucy on the show coming up in just a little bit. Hey, if you haven't signed up for our weekly Genie newsletter yet, it is time to do so. Just go to our website, extremegenes.com, enter in the box there, and we share with you, of course, a blog every week, links to great stories, and past and present shows as well, so you can get caught up. Right now, it's time to head out to Boston and David Allen Lambert, the chief genealogist of the New England Historic Genealogical Society and AmericanAncestors.org. How are you, David?
6: Well, we're doing fine, except for slip sliding on the ice. Boston has finally hit winter, and it's slippery.
5: All right, let's get going. We got a lot of family histoire news this week. Where do you want to start?
6: Well, this one goes back about 45,000 years ago, so it's old news, but good news.
5: Yes.
6: A new report from the Proceedings of the National Academy of Sciences has proven that we actually have more Neanderthal in our roots than we had previously thought. They thought that the DNA of the Homo sapiens had wiped it out. Nope, this new report says there's a lot of it still hanging around. So, Fish, if you ever meet people that can climb the heck out of trees, you now know why.
5: Yeah, they're saying we're just not losing our Neanderthal DNA from back then.
6: Yeah, it's very true. I think it's funny because my half-sister and I compared our results from, of course, 23andMe will give you that percentage, and she had more than me, and I said, well, you know, you were better climbing than I was.
5: There you go.
6: Where we're going to go next is back to the Korean War, where 21-year-old Norm Van Sloan, back then, he walked by an ash can and, well, picked up a baby. This baby that was half Korean and half Caucasian was abandoned. Apparently, the homes that took in orphans did not take this blue-eyed, blonde-haired baby. Guess what? They've been reunited 60-odd years later.
5: Wow.
6: A great story on Extreme Genes.
5: Yeah, this guy is in his 60s and now has met this man who rescued him in his 80s. And that whole crew took care of this baby. They had to get Richard Nixon, who was then vice president, to get a visa issued for this baby so they could bring him back to the United States and he'd be adopted. And that's how it worked out. So this baby was on this ship and taken care of for months.
6: Exactly. So their port of immigration was the USS Point Cruz, and the crew became surrogate dads to this little baby.
5: Unbelievable. Great story.
6: Well, you know, identical twins, you think that their DNA is going to match up 100%. Now, that's not the case. In fact, in all cases in a story you'll find on Extreme Genes, it talks about how there are actual differences on identical twins. Case by case, there may be a little bit different on different testing companies, but you will still find a difference. There's no mirror image.
5: Isn't that amazing? Yeah, they're off just a little bit on each of the tests, and they did like five of them each.
6: Well, it just goes to show that you get a little bit different from mom and dad.
5: Yep, that's right.
6: Well, I'll tell you, I got a great PDF file. You know, you used to say you get a letter in the mail. Now it's a PDF file from the archives in Ontario. My grandfather was previously married, and I know that he had to get a divorce. And, well, this divorce file had a big surprise. A photograph of him in 1919 when he was 18 that he sent as proof that it was him when he was filing for his divorce when he was here in Massachusetts.
5: Now, wait a minute. This was in the 50s?
6: Correct. So this is a picture of him, and it looks like he could have joined Capone's gang. He has a long overcoat, a fedora, and he's 18 years old, 1919, written on the back of the picture. And this was in his divorce files.
5: Wow.
6: They got married when they went to Niagara Falls on a whim.
5: I love that. Great story. All right. Great find, David.
6: You know, over the weekend, I decided that I was going to see a movie, and originally it was going to be Mary Poppins, but I held on that because there was a limited engagement, and I got the last ticket for They Shall Not Grow Old. We talked about this before in the show, the Peter Jackson movie. What he did is he was contacted by the British War Museum. They wanted to do something different for the centennial, so he went through thousands of hours of silent film footage from World War I and colorized it. Now, this is a better colorization than what Ted Turner did back in the 80s.
5: Yeah.
6: So, you know, when you watch old silent movies and they go really fast or really slow, he's fixed all the timing on it, but he added in the voices of hundreds of former World War I veterans that have been interviewed on BBC back in the 1960s and 70s. So they narrate the story. It's seamless. He's added the sounds of cannons. it's great because they read the lips of some of the veterans on the silent movies and filled in what they probably were saying.
7: Isn't that amazing? Isn't that fun? So you could actually kind of get a taste of the conversations on the battlefield more than 100 years ago.
6: So They Shall Not Grow Old, if it comes to a theater near you, it's a limited engagement, is well worth the wait. I never thought I'd go see a documentary in a theater, but I did, and I enjoyed it. Our blogger spotlight this week shines on Zoe. Zoe has an interesting blog where she talks about her own genealogical and DNA research, as well as her passion for old Hollywood. She is a 1930s film fan. So who knows? Maybe she's got some connection with seeing a movie your mom was in, Fish.
7: Yeah, that's true. That's possible in the 40s.
6: Yeah, so zestyz.wordpress.com, and you'll find her stories that are entertaining. And, hey, she might be a fun guest to have on the show eventually down the road. And, of course, down the road, if you're finding yourself in Beantown, stop in at the New England Historic Genealogical Society. We've been here for 174 years, and we'd love to have you come in the door. And if you can virtually visit us, you can go to American Ancestors, and you can join. Well, back to my ice skating on the streets of Boston. I just wanted to check in and give you the family history news this week.
7: All right. Thanks so much, David. We'll talk to you again next week. And coming up next, I'm going to talk to a San Diego woman named Lucy Mimna Goodwin. You know, this is not the first time I've heard of this, where somebody gets a middle name that they're not particularly fond of. They change it. Then they get into family history research and they decided, oh, I really wish I'd kept that name. Well, that's the story for my next guest. And I'm talking to Lucy Goodwin. She's in San Diego, California, and she's found some interesting stuff digging into her family. And this is why we do these segments periodically called Ordinary People with Extraordinary Finds and How They Found It. And Lucy, you've been into all kinds of stuff, and it just keeps coming up on four wheels, doesn't it?
8: That's right. It does. My great-grandfather was Charles Mimna, and his brother was William Mimna. And we always knew in our family that they were tinkers. They were actually stonemasons by profession.
7: Yeah.
8: But they also are credited with building the first gasoline-powered automobile in Canada. I had always known this, but it wasn't until actually about 2014 that I realized that this car was still in existence.
7: Really? You mean they still make them today, or are you talking about the old model ones? And what years are we talking about?
8: There were only two cars. They were named the Shamrock 1 and the Shamrock 2.
7: Wow.
8: And the Shamrock 1 is still in existence. It's in a museum in Ontario, Canada. And I didn't know this until a few years ago. I was back in the Detroit area, which is my hometown, and I took the time and I went to the museum and I saw it. Getting back to the name Mimna, which I have never cared for, it was difficult to pronounce.
7: Right.
8: People couldn't sound it out. But it gave me a little clout, because when I went to the museum, I said, my name is Lucy Mimna Goodwin, and my great-grandfather helped build this automobile, and I had photographs of my grandfather.
7: Now, wait a minute. You actually kind of fibbed a little there, too, right? Because you kept actually your maiden name instead of the middle name.
8: That's right. That's right.
7: But I don't blame you for playing it. Absolutely right.
8: Well, and tradition was that when you married, you dropped your middle name. You assumed your maiden name as became your middle name.
7: Yeah.
8: So Mimna was just, I don't even know if my children knew that was my middle name. But it's come back to roost, and I've loved it because it's given me entree, I think, into some of the history that I have been looking for.
7: Sure.
8: I have been back to the little town where my great-grandfather Charles lived and worked. There's a monument in the cemetery to the Ward family, and at the bottom it says Mimna Brothers, because they were the stonemasons that carved this.
7: Huh.
8: So I went, that's my name.
7: Well, now, when you went to the museum then and told them you were a Mimna, I mean, how was the reception? Were you suddenly royalty?
8: I'd like to think I was. Yes, actually I was, because I took a tour, just the regular docent tour, and when they got to the car, which was fairly early in the sequence, I said, by the way, my great-grandfather and his brother are the Mimna brothers, which I pointed to the sign, and they said, oh, would you like to have your picture taken and whatnot? And I said, no, please go on with your tour. But at the end of the tour, I did have my picture taken, and I understand they did a story about the fact that Charles of Mimna's great-granddaughter had come back, but I have never seen the article. But yes, I think the name Mimna perks some interest.
7: Wow. Now, and when did you get started in researching your family?
8: I started about 6 years ago, and the reason I did was because I wanted to know about the stories, and that's when I discovered that this car was still in existence. And I always knew that my great-grandfather, being a stonemason, had gone to Chicago. Why was he in Chicago? Well, the Great Chicago Fire. They had to rebuild it. They left in 1894, right after the World's Fair, so he may have worked in the World's Fair and then gone back to Ontario to be with his brother. So those were the stories that I wanted to, and the history that I wanted to tag to these dates that I had.
7: Sure. That's amazing. And so they worked on these cars then in the 1890s, which, now, where does that fit in terms of the timeline of mass manufacturing of automobiles and the development of them in the United States?
8: Smack dab, actually. When I went back to Wardsville and talked to the historian who was there, he gave me a newspaper article, an interview with William Mimna. And William had tried to develop the car. He had a lot of mechanical problems with it. They couldn't get the engine right. So by 1904, he could not get an engine that would work. And by that time, Henry Ford was going into production.
7: Making his black cars.
8: Yes, and according to one of the newspaper articles that I found, William was not happy that he had been usurped by Henry Ford.
7: Right, it was kind of a race, wasn't it? Yeah.
8: It was. In fact, there's one photograph I have of William Mimna. The title is Rival of Henry Ford. So they did talk about it, but it was in 1904. That seems to be the critical date. Mm-hmm. The first Shamrock was constructed or put together. They built it from parts and kits and things like that. Was accredited with 1893.
7: Oh, wow. And it ran. It worked.
8: And it ran. It ran. Yeah. It wouldn't go up and down hills. That was part of the problem.
7: It was like the Flintstones car, right?
8: Yeah. Yes. And then they got an engine from France, which also did not go up and down hills. And there actually seemed to have been a lawsuit with this company in France. By the time the lawsuit was filed, I think Charles had probably passed away. Henry was in full production with his cars in Canada. And as William said in his newspaper article, he said he just had lost interest. That was
7: really? Because Ford had pretty much taken over at that point, and they were way ahead of them.
8: Yes, that's exactly that. And he was an older man at that point.
7: Sure, and they probably had just kind of lost some of the fire in the belly for the competition it would take, because obviously that was going to be a huge market for those pioneers. But he was a pioneer.
8: He was. He was a pioneer, and I'm proud of that.
7: Sure,
8: I'm happy for that fact. Yes.
7: It's fascinating. It makes your family interesting, and you know, that's the joy of it, and there is a difference between just genealogy and family history. Obviously, family history encompasses genealogy and tracking your tree and documenting every link, but it's the stories and the photographs and the audio recordings and the newspaper articles and all those things that really, I think, really make it rich, and I'm right with you. That's what I really love the most, you know?
8: Yes. Just the creativity of these people, the curiosity of these people. One thing that I thought was very interesting is that Detroit and Niagara Falls are about 4 hours apart, and people would travel through Wardsville, where my relatives lived, and I'm sure they were exposed to ideas and what was going on in the major cities, because even though Wardsville was a prosperous town, it wasn't a major city.
7: Right.
8: So all those details I have to bring to my family.
7: Well, and I hope you write a great history that is available to them for generations. That's fantastic.
8: It is, and I have tried to document it because I think it's important for people to know where they come from.
7: No question. And, you know, you ought to take a look on eBay, put in some search terms there. You might find an advertisement or something related to the Shamrock, or even go to YouTube. Maybe there's an old interview with somebody who talks about it. You never know.
8: Exactly. Well, and there was some discussion about the fact that one of the cars ended up in Boston, and then some of the other sources that I've said the car never ended up in Boston. It was was destroyed. So I'm not sure what's in Boston, to tell you the truth.
7: Probably not much at this point, right?
8: could be the Shamrock, exactly.
7: Yeah, absolutely. So, she's Lucy Goodwin. She's in San Diego, California, a family history researcher who's discovered her ancestors built cars right around the same time as Henry Ford. They lost the race, though. Otherwise, you'd probably still be living in Detroit, Lucy, and a lot better lifestyle than you do now, right?
8: That's right.
7: Could have worked that. Well, thanks so much for coming on, and really enjoyed the conversation, and I wish you the best of luck.
8: Thank you so much, Scott. Have a great day.
7: Thank you. And coming up next, Tom Perry talks preservation, our preservation authority from TMCPlace.com. And Tom, we got a brand new announcement from Sony, and I know that you're pretty excited about this.
9: Oh, this is absolutely amazing. Sony has really come into it. They used to sometimes be kind of a follower when it got into digital photography, but they've really become a leader in a lot of ways. There's a new camera. They just released the information. It should be out, they're saying, the end of February, and it's called the Sony Alpha A, as in Alpha, 6400. It's mirrorless digital camera body, and it is so amazing. This is really targeted at a lot of our listeners that do blogging where the iPhone just doesn't quite go, or any kind of a smartphone or a tablet's just not working for them. This is the cat's meow. It is awesome.
7: The cat's meow. I have not heard that in a long time. But so you say it's better than an iPhone, better than a smartphone. What does it do?
9: One neat thing about it, it's what they call an SLR, which is a single lens reflex type camera, which means you can change the lenses on it. So you can have a wide angle lens. You can have what they call a macro lens. If you're taking pictures like little thumbnails of photos, like in the old days, they had photos with sizes postage stamps, and you can get real good pictures with that. If you have Canon lenses or Nikon lenses, you can buy an adapter. If you've got the Sony lenses, they'll go right on. So it makes it very, very versatile. And one of the neatest things about this camera is why it's so cool for bloggers is it has a big, about a 3-inch monitor on the back side of it, like a lot of digital cameras.
7: Right.
9: However, you flip switches and it flips all the way around so you can see it as you're looking into the lens.
7: Oh, wow.
9: Yeah, I mean, it's amazing. So, I mean, this is perfect for bloggers. So you can see exactly what the camera is recording, the whole nine yards. Now, one thing I need to warn you about the camera, which we always push all the time, whenever you're blogging or whatever you're going to be doing, you want to always monitor the audio. And this has audio built into it, full stereo audio. However, it does not have a place for a headphone jack. I guess they figured they just don't need too many jacks. So I saw that, thought, oh, my goodness. But then it does have an HDMI out, so you can plug it like right into a big television to play it back. And they make adapters that you can get off of places like Amazon that plugs into the HDMI that carries all your audio signals, your video signals, and it will split it. So you can actually put your headphones into the splitter so you can still have earbuds in or full headphones if you want when you're blogging. I mean, you could actually set this on a wall and do skateboard tricks in front of it or biking tricks or whatever.
7: You know, I do my skateboarding every Saturday. It would be great to have a camera that would be right there to capture that, Tom. That's good stuff, though. I mean, we've been doing this show for 5.5 years, and every year there's something that comes along that seems to just capture everybody's imagination when it comes to family history. And if you're really serious about, you know, your blogging photographs and your videos, this would be a great step up over the iPhone, it sounds like. What's the price range we're looking at?
9: They have a list as $1,000, but I know BH Photo, which I tell people about all the time, it's a great source to go. They have it listed right now as a pre-order at $898. So the price is for sure going to come down. So it's under $900. If you've already got lenses, it's great. You can just get an adapter. Or if you don't have a lens, you can either email us or find us on Twitter. And I'm more than happy to help you in any way I can. But I mean, this is absolutely incredible. It's full 4K. You can shoot almost in total darkness. And the neat thing about it, you can record JPEGs. You can record the RAW files. You can actually do stills. But you can also shoot full-time video. So like if you're blogging or whatever, and if you have the right connections, you can actually use this and stream video as you're recording, which is absolutely amazing. I know we have a lot of listeners because I see them that are in Europe. You can record either NTSC, which is a USA format, or the PAL format. So if you can actually record it in PAL and then send in the file in PAL, so grandma and grandpa don't have to figure out how to turn NTSC into PAL. You can do it natively.
7: That's amazing stuff. All right, Tom, you have been getting emails at asktom@tmcplace.com. And what do you got?
9: Yes, we've had a lot of people email us with very similar questions, so I've kind of combined them into this. We have a lot of people that have questions about digital preservation, photos that maybe they've just scanned or photos they took 10 years ago when digital photos were just first coming out. And there's a lot of people that tell you you ought to check them every year or two to make sure everything's good there. And I totally agree with that, because if you've gotten cheap discs from the store, there can be problems with that. If you've got SD cards or maybe the cheaper cards or maybe even the USB cards that are really, really cheapo, that's a problem, which we'll get into in another episode. But so you always want to check these things and make sure they're still good. Don't just assume, oh, it's on an SD card. I know this is a good SD card. I don't have any kind of problem. There could be environmental problems. There could be, you know, all kinds of things that can attack your cards or your disks or even your computer files. Go back and check. I mean, I have to look at every photo, just kind of go through the thumbnails. And what I suggest a lot of people do, almost every computer has what they call a slideshow. You can take all your photos, even if you have 5,000 of them, and tell them to play the slideshow. And while you're cooking dinner or you're doing something else, just have it playing in the background and just watch it. Because if you have any digital artifacts and it's playing on your computer, or even on your big screen television from your computer, so you might say, oh, we've got a problem here. This picture doesn't look just right. Where you can go back immediately and find it, and hopefully you've done what we've always told you since our very first episode, and you've got DVD backups of it, you've got CD backups of it, it's in the cloud. So if you find that in your favorite place you've got a problem, you need to immediately delete that and replace it with a good one. But just stay on the top of these so things like that don't happen. And a lot of times people are talking about documents. Maybe they did something in a program years and years ago, and they think, oh, that's fine, I've got it backed up every place. Well, if the software goes away and you've updated your computer, it may not be compatible with your same computer. So every once in a while, I would go back and check these things. And if you find you do have a problem, there's a lot of things you can do which are really simple to do, which is just changing the dot. Like whenever you have files, you have like .jpeg, .pdf, .word, and you can go in and change them. You can go and make a copy of it and then change it to .pdf or something. And quite often, a PDF reader like Acrobat will go and open it. If not, there's all kinds of shareware out there where you can download programs that we call can openers that will open up just about any kind of file. But you want to do these and save these as, you know, permanent things like PDFs, JPEGs, TIFFs. All these kind of files are going to be around forever, where maybe some of the old ones may not be. So these are industry standards, so you know they'll be with us forever. So make sure you've got stuff stored that way so you'll be able to have them whenever you need them.
7: Wow, that's all great advice, Tom, and we could talk for a long time about all of this, because losing that material, I mean, that would be the worst. You know, you spend your money and you go to the trouble of digitizing photos and then you preserve them on a cheap disk. Why would you want to do that and then have that thing fade away on you in no time before maybe even you had a chance to back them up?
9: Exactly. That is so true. You don't want to lose stuff. It's like the old library burning down type thing.
7: Yep, absolutely. All right, Tom, great talking to you. And of course, if you have a question for Tom, you can always send him an email at asktom@tmcplace.com, or you can communicate via Twitter at AskTomP. Thanks so much, Tom. Talk to you next week.
9: My pleasure.
7: Hey, that's a wrap for this week. Thanks once again to our guest, Lucy Minma Goodwin, and her great story about her ancestors. It made her change her mind a little bit about the meaning of her middle name. If you missed any of the show, of course, catch the podcast on iTunes, iHeartRadio. It's on extremejeans.com. And next week, we're going to talk to the legal genealogist, Judy Russell, talking about some of those things you need to know about concerning copyright and terms of service when it comes to writing your family histories. Some of it might frighten you, but she'll be direct. You know that. Talk to you again next week. Thanks for joining us. And remember, as far as everyone knows, we're a nice, normal family.
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10: We now present Elder Carlos A. Godoy's talk, For the Sake of Your Posterity, from the 193rd Semi-Annual General Conference of the Church of Jesus Christ of Latter-day Saints.
11: A few years ago, when I was serving in the South America Northwest area and living in Peru, I had a beautiful experience that I would like to share with you. It happened when I was returning home after a busy weekend of assignments. After finally completing the airport immigration process, I found a friendly taxi driver waiting for me from our usual taxi service. He took me to his car, and I sat in the back, ready to relax and enjoy a quiet trip home. After driving a few blocks, the driver received a phone call from his supervisor, telling him I took the wrong taxi. A different car was reserved for me, and the supervisor asked him to take me back to the airport if I wanted to change cars. I told him it was not necessary, and we could keep going. After a few minutes of silence, he looked at me through the rear view mirror and asked, "You are Mormon, aren't you?" Well, after that inviting question, I knew my quiet moments were over. I could not resist exploring where his question would take us. I learned that his name was Omar, his wife's name was Maria Teresa, and they had two children, Carolina, age 14, and Rodrigo, age 10. Omar had been a member of the church since he was a child. His family was active, but at some point, his parents stopped going to church. Omar became completely inactive when he was 15. He was then 40 years old. At that moment, I realized I did not take the wrong taxi. It was not a coincidence. I told him who I was and that I was in his taxi because the Lord was calling him back to his fold. We then talked about the time he and his family were active members of the church. He had fond memories of sweet family home evening moments and some primary songs. He then softly sang a few words of, "I am a child of God." After getting his address, phone number, and permission to share with his bishop, I told him I would find a way to be in the chapel on his first day back to church. We finished our trip from the airport to my home, as well our little trip to his past, and we went our separate ways. A few weeks later, his bishop called me, telling me Omar was planning to attend church on a certain Sunday. I told him I would be there. That Sunday, Omar was there with his son. His wife and daughter were not yet interested. A few months later, his bishop called me again, this time to tell me that Omar would be baptizing his wife and his two children, and invited me to be there. Here is the picture of that Sunday where they were confirmed members of the church. That same Sunday, I told Omar and his family that if they were prepared in 1 year, I would be honored to perform their sealing in the Lima Temple. Here is a picture of that memorable moment for all of us taken 1 year later. Why am I sharing this experience with you? I'm sharing for two purposes. First, to address those good members that for some reason have fallen away from the restored gospel of Jesus Christ. And second, to also address those participating members today who maybe are not being as faithful to their covenants as they should be. In both cases, generations ahead of them are impacted, and blessings and promises that were reserved for their posterities are at risk. Let's start with the first scenario. Good members who left the covenant path, as happened with my Peruvian friend Omar. When I asked him why he decided to return, he said it was because he and his wife felt their children would be happier in life with the gospel of Jesus Christ. He felt it was about time to go back to church for the sake of their children. It is so sad when we come across inactive members or non-members of the church who at one time had the gospel within their families and lost it because of their parents' or grandparents' decision to take a break from the church. That decision could have an impact on their posterity forever. Their children and grandchildren have been precluded from the protection and the blessings of the gospel of Jesus Christ in their lives. Even more heartbreaking, they have lost the promises of eternal family which were there one day. The decision of one has impacted a whole chain of descendants. A legacy of faith has been broken. However, as we know, anything broken can be mended through Jesus Christ. For this reason, please consider this invitation from President Russell M. Nelson. Now, if you have stepped off the path, may I invite you with all the hope of my heart to please come back. Whatever your concerns, whatever your challenges, there is a place for you in this, the Lord's Church. You and generations yet unborn will be blessed by your actions now to return to the covenant path. Well, now let's address the second scenario. Today's participating members who maybe are not being as faithful as they should be. Just as yesterday's decisions impact today's realities, decisions of today will impact our future and the future of our family members. President Oaks taught us. The restored gospel of Jesus Christ encourages to think about future. It teaches great ideas about the future to guide our actions today. In contrast, we all know persons who are concerned only with the present. Spend it today, enjoy it today, and take no thought for the future. As we make current decisions, we should always be asking, where will this lead? Will our current decisions lead us to joy now and in eternity? Or will they lead us to sorrow and tears? Some may think, we don't need to attend church every Sunday, or we will pay tithing when things get better, or I will not support the church leaders in this subject. But they say, we know the church is true, and we will never leave the gospel of Jesus Christ. Those with thoughts like this do not realize the negative impact this lukewarm type of membership will have on their lives and the lives of their posterity. The parents may remain active, but the risk of losing their children is high in this life and in eternity. Regarding those who will not inherit celestial glory with their families, the Lord says, these are they who are not valiant in the testimony of Jesus, wherefore they obtain not the crown over the kingdom of our God. Is that what we want for ourselves or our children? Shouldn't we be more valiant and less lukewarm for our own sake and for the sake of our posterity? President Ballard also addressed a similar concern. For some, Christ's invitation to believe and remain continues to be hard. Some disciples struggle to understand a specific church policy or teaching. Others find concern in our history or in the imperfections of some members and leaders, past and present. The decision to walk no more with church members and the Lord's chosen leaders will have a long-term impact that cannot always be seen right now. What a sad legacy to pass along, and for what reason? Whatever it isn't enough to ignore the negative spiritual impact it will create for generations ahead. My dear brothers and sisters, if you are going through one of these two situations I mentioned in my message, please reconsider your course of action. You know there is a plan for us in this life. You know that families can be eternal. Why put yours at risk? Don't be the weak link in this beautiful chain of faith you started or you received as a legacy. Be the strong one. It is your turn to do it, and the Lord can help you. From the bottom of my heart, I invite you to think about it, to look ahead and evaluate where this will lead. And if it's necessary, be valiant enough to reshape your path for the sake of your posterity. In the name of Jesus Christ, amen.
12: Amen.
10: You have been listening to Elder Carlos A. Godoy speaking at the Saturday morning session of the General Conference of the Church, October 2023.
12: The Book of Mormon brought me peace. By Americo Chantre Fernandez, Cape Verde. I came to understand that the Book of Mormon was desirable to change my life and bring me closer to Jesus Christ. At the end of 2013, two young men wearing white shirts and ties began to visit my sister twice a week. I knew right away they were from a church. For me, being part of a church wasn't in my plans, so I decided not to talk to them. With each of their visits, I made sure not to be home when they arrived. Something in particular, however, caught my attention. They always carried a blue book. I had never seen it before, and it seemed strange to me. One day in the living room, my sister began telling me about the book. Suddenly, the two young men arrived. Unfortunately, I couldn't hide from them. They saw us with the blue book, the Book of Mormon, and started asking what I knew about Jesus Christ. As I listened to the missionaries from that day on, I was impressed by how they connected their teachings to the Book of Mormon. As a result, the blue book became less strange to me. I still had serious doubts about it, but I started reading it. I came to understand that the Book of Mormon was not a substitute for the Bible, but was desirable to change my life and bring me closer to Jesus Christ. I learned that the Book of Mormon is centered on the Savior. Its teachings helped me know who He is and who Heavenly Father is. The Book of Mormon soon helped me become a better person, a true disciple of Jesus Christ. It also helped me improve my attitude as I faced daily challenges. From my experience studying it, I know it helps people come unto Christ and live the gospel. It encourages us to follow Christ's teachings and apply them in our daily life. It gives us the knowledge that we are sons and daughters of God. It brings peace. After several weeks of meeting with the missionaries and reading the Book of Mormon, I was baptized. I bear my testimony with all my heart that the Book of Mormon is true and that reading it brings hope and light in the darkest moments, helping us feel the Lord's love and protection. I am grateful to have the Book of Mormon in my life. This voice was created using artificial intelligence.
13: Welcome to Pure Religion, inspirational stories of caring, service, and self-reliance in the daily lives of members of The Church of Jesus Christ of Latter-day Saints. Our narrator is Lloyd Newell.
14: Food in Fiji. Poverty forces people into often difficult and sometimes deplorable choices. With 70% unemployment, families in the Nausori Fiji stake have many difficult choices to face, such as which of their children, if any, they will send to school. Because they cannot afford bus fare, some families permit only one child to attend school, and even then, for only 2 or 3 days a week. Another choice families must make is what to feed their children. Many families in Fiji eat only tapioca and taro root, both of which grow in abundance, and little else. Although vegetables such as cabbage and tomatoes are available, they are a luxury and eaten only on rare occasions. For stake president Taniela Wakolo, these urgent needs were a constant worry for him. He had been to Utah and had seen the church welfare farms. He had watched how members worked together to help others in need. Could the saints in Fiji establish something similar? A welfare farm where they could grow nutritious food for those members who so often went without. President Wakolo approached the area presidency with the idea, and with their support, the Welfare Services Department asked a retired couple, Joel and Catherine Sperry of Heber City, Utah, if they would be interested in traveling to Fiji to see if such a proposal would be possible. Brother Sperry had grown up on a farm and had always loved gardening. Sister Sperry's father had served as an agricultural extension specialist for Utah State University. The Sperrys considered this a wonderful opportunity to serve others. They eagerly accepted the assignment, and soon they were on their way. When the Sperrys arrived in Fiji, they noticed that church members owned plenty of land that could be used for gardens, but because of the constant rain and relentless heat, the earth seemed more like cement than soil. Because of torrential rains, it was difficult for seeds to sprout without being beaten down or drowned. Worse, the members were too poor to afford a package of seeds, let alone to rent a tractor that would be needed to break and till the soil. One of the first things President Wakolo did was to assemble the stake and ward leaders. He explained to them what was about to happen. The people in Fiji have been promised that if they remained faithful, one day they would have the blessings of the welfare program, he told them. This may be the dawn of that day. President Wakolo taught the members that self-reliance was the first principle of welfare and that the members would be required to do all in their power to help themselves. The reaction was exactly what President Wakolo had hoped to see. Upon hearing the news, tears of gratitude bathed their cheeks, and they expressed a fervent desire to go to work. At 6 o'clock in the morning, the brethren of the priesthood began harvesting bamboo to serve as a framework for a new greenhouse. A greenhouse was needed to control the amount of moisture and to protect the seeds from the weather. With the help of a grant from Church Humanitarian Services, the members of the church erected the greenhouse and planted packages of seed, cabbage, tomato, lettuce, cucumbers, carrots, and other vegetables. They hired a tractor to till the earth. The tractor first tilled a 5-acre plot that would serve as the church welfare farm. Then it went to individual family plots and plowed gardens for them. Men, women, and children worked the soil, planting the shoots that had been grown from seed and tending the young plants. You cannot understand what a miracle this was for us, President Wakolo said. Because the land could not be worked by hand, and because hiring a tractor was so far out of the realm of possibility, the people had resigned themselves to accepting their lot. By the time the Sperrys left, more than 30 individual gardens had been started. The produce from the welfare farm was given to needy families who had gone hungry before. Not only were the members eating nutritious foods that were a rarity before, now they could sell a little of what they grew. In Fiji, a head of cabbage sells for $2. For many, this additional income allowed them to send their children to school, buy shoes and clothing, and provide medical care for their families. There are tears of joy in the eyes of the members of the church in Fiji, President Wakolo says. They are so grateful for the welfare program and this opportunity to better their lives. There have been other benefits as well. Since the welfare program was announced, some units in the stake have had 100% home teaching and visiting teaching. 90% of the members attend sacrament meeting. Our members have hope, President Wakolo relates. Our faith has been strengthened. The spirituality in the church and in our homes is greater. The people are so grateful for this miracle that has lifted them from despair and blessed their lives. Because of something as simple and miraculous as a garden, the choices members of the church have to face in Fiji are a little less difficult and deplorable today than they were only a few months before.
13: 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For a transcript of this episode or additional information about the Church's efforts to care for those in need and promote self-reliance, please visit us at www.providentliving.org. 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
15: How can the Savior help me? Matthew chapter 8, Luke chapter 7. Jesus Christ went about doing good. Acts chapter 10, verse 38. He healed a leper. See Matthew chapter 8, verses 2 and 3. He healed the servant of a centurion who felt unworthy but believed the Savior would help him anyway. See Matthew chapter 8, verses 5 through 13. He offered his disciples peace during a storm. See Matthew chapter 8, verses 23 through 27. When he saw a woman who was devastated by the death of her only son, he comforted her and gave her hope and then raised her son from the dead. See Luke chapter 7, verses 11 through 15. activity. We can feel the Savior's power today as we exercise faith in Him. Read one of the accounts from this week's Come Follow Me reading. Notice how the Savior responded to the needs and faith of the people. Ponder or discuss the following questions to consider how the Savior has helped you in your life. When have I placed my faith in the Savior and felt His healing emotionally, mentally, spiritually, or physically? When have I felt His peace? When have I received unexpected help from the Savior? When have I seen His hand through a miracle or a tender mercy? In my life now, how can I strengthen my faith in Him and receive His help? As we are steadfast in coming unto Christ and are yoked with Him, we receive the cleansing, healing, and strengthening blessings of His infinite and eternal atonement. Elder David A. Bednar of the Quorum of the 12 Apostles, "But We Heeded Them Not," Liahona, May, 2022, page 15. Read by Jane Wise.
16: 1 Kings chapter 17 through 19. Types of Personal Revelation. Elijah stood on a mountain and saw the wind break the rocks, and he felt an earthquake. And after the earthquake, a fire. But the Lord was not in the fire. And after the fire, a still small voice. 1 Kings chapter 19, verse 12. Here are three of the ways that still small voice brings revelation to us. Sometimes personal revelation brings enlightenment immediately, like turning on a light in a dark room. Sometimes we have just enough light to take a few steps forward. Sometimes personal revelation comes gradually, like a sunrise. The Spirit speaks words that we feel. These feelings are gentle, a nudge to act, to do something, to say something, to respond in a certain way. Elder Ronald A. Rasband of the Quorum of the 12 Apostles, "Let the Holy Spirit Guide," Liahona, May 2017, page 94. Read by Kara McClellan.
17: Come Follow Me, Acts chapter 2. How do you live by the doctrine of Christ? After the outpouring of the Spirit on the day of Pentecost, Peter and the other apostles testified of Christ and taught His doctrine. The people were pricked in their heart and asked, "What shall we do?" Peter invited them to repent, be baptized, and receive the gift of the Holy Ghost. About 3,000 people gladly received His word and were baptized. Applying the doctrine of Christ brings us closer to Him. Consider reflecting on how you apply these five doctrinal areas. First, faith in the Lord Jesus Christ. What habits and activities help fuel your faith in Jesus Christ? Second, repentance. How do you make repentance a joyful process? Third, baptism. What are you doing to live your baptismal covenant? Fourth, gift of the Holy Ghost. What environments and activities give you the best access to the promptings of the Spirit? And fifth, enduring to the end. How has keeping your covenants, having hope in Christ, and holding fast to the iron rod helped you endure hard trials? It is the doctrine of Christ that allows us to access the spiritual power that will lift us from our current spiritual state to a state where we can become perfected like the Savior. Brother Brian K. Ashton.
18: Dad, where did the clouds come from?
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25: Would you hit parking level 5 for me, please?
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0: by Christopher Boyle, Associate Professor of Communication, Brigham Young University. These five ideas can help you develop good media literacy and pair it with divine guidance. We live in unprecedented times. The ability we have to access immeasurable amounts of information in a matter of seconds is exciting. But how can we tell if the information we have is reliable, especially when making important decisions? One way we can navigate these difficult waters is to become more media literate. What do we mean when we talk about media literacy? And how can it help us avoid being deceived in these last days? Media literacy is the ability to access, analyze, evaluate, and create messages in a variety of forms. These are all useful skills to develop, especially in the age of misinformation. Here are a few things to consider as you begin to cultivate your own media literacy. Number one, do your homework.

With just a simple web search, verifying the accuracy of that information takes time and effort. Additionally, there is also a danger in relying on just one voice, especially in a time when media bias seems more prevalent and when more and more individuals are looking to promote certain agendas. We can be better informed if we seek out multiple sources from different channels, including books, newspaper articles, academic studies, and other trusted experts. Number two, check your source, then check it again. We have the tendency to take much of the information we consume at face value, particularly if we feel we can trust the source of the information. However, even the most well-intentioned sources can be wrong sometimes. Thus, it is important that we take the time to verify information shared with us, especially if it's something we intend to act on or to share with others. Number three, be aware of the social media echo chamber. A recent survey released by the Pew Research Center revealed that nearly half, 48%, of U.S. adults get news and information from social media. While social media can be a great tool for information, the content we find in our feeds is largely based off strategies meant to get our attention rather than give us valuable and accurate information. Between these personalization algorithms and our ability to control our circle of friends within these platforms, we create a potential echo chamber where our own beliefs and opinions are magnified, and we're fed information focused solely on our own interests. Social media also tends to be a breeding ground for false and misleading information, due to the ease with which someone can create and share content. It is imperative that we closely examine any information we see on social media and verify its authenticity before we accept it or choose to share it. President Russell M. Nelson has warned, "If most of the information you get comes from social or other media, your ability to hear the whisperings of the Spirit will be diminished." Number four, listen to the Spirit. The world is full of competing messages telling us what to think and how to act. President James E. Faust, 1920 through 2007, second counselor in the first presidency, taught that the best way to overcome the static in the world is to listen to and follow the voice of the Spirit. It requires patience in a world that demands instant gratification. This solution is quiet, peaceful, and subtle in a world enamored of that which is loud, incessant, fast-paced, garish, and crude, he said. The Spirit is a powerful tool that can help us sort through and identify accurate and valuable information. We can find comfort in Moroni's promise that, "By the power of the Holy Ghost ye may know the truth of all things." Moroni chapter 10, verse 5. So how do we know when the Spirit is speaking to us? As Oliver Cowdery was instructed by the Lord, "I will tell you in your mind and in your heart by the Holy Ghost, which shall come upon you and which shall dwell in your heart." Doctrine and Covenants, section 8, verse 2. This can require our best intellectual efforts to identify truth from error, as well as our best efforts to live our lives in such a way that we have the Spirit with us. Be careful not to engage in media or related content that would drive the Holy Ghost away. Number five, follow the prophet. In the midst of their long, difficult journey out of Egypt, the children of Israel began to murmur against the Lord. They asked Moses, "Wherefore have ye brought us up out of Egypt to die in the wilderness?" Numbers 21, verse 5. As a result of their grumbling, fiery serpents were sent among the people. Many of them were bitten and died. When Moses

0: went to the Lord on their behalf, the Lord instructed him to make a fiery serpent and attach it to a pole. Those who were bitten just needed to look at the brass serpent and they would live. An easy solution to a life-threatening problem. The Israelites who chose to look were able to live. See Numbers 21, verses 6 through 9. But for others, the remedy was too simple. They chose not to believe. They didn't look to the serpent and eventually perished. See 1 Nephi 17, verse 41, and Alma 33, verses 19 through 20. In our day, we face a similar plague of fiery serpents in the form of false, divisive, or even malicious information that is meant to harm us and others. If we consume it, such information can be just as deadly, spiritually, mentally, and emotionally, as the poisonous serpents were to the children of Israel. Our best line of defense in the last days against the misinformation that shall deceive the very elect, Matthew 24, verse 24, is to look to our living prophet. While the world may not value the prophet's counsel, we know that he is the Lord's mouthpiece. The Lord has told us that, whether by mine own voice or by the voice of my servants, it is the same. Doctrine and Covenants, section 1, verse 38. It is important that we balance news and information with the word of the Lord, including counsel provided through his prophets and apostles. As we rely on their direction, and as we check what we hear from the world against what we hear from the Lord and his prophets, we will find it easier to discern between truth and error. Seeking wisdom. With all of the misinformation available to us, it is no wonder that Paul said that in the last days men will be ever learning and never able to come to the knowledge of the truth. 2 Timothy 3, verse 7. The ease at which we can access information is a gift from our Heavenly Father. However, in spite of all the information we can get, wisdom is the principal thing. Therefore, get wisdom, and with all thy getting, get understanding. Proverbs 4, verse 7. That is something for which we can't rely on a search engine. Instead, as we seek wisdom, we must seek learning, even by study, and also by faith. Doctrine and Covenants, section 88, verse 118. Pairing good media literacy and our best intellectual efforts with gospel living and our best spiritual efforts will invite the spiritual guidance we need to discern truth from error and avoid being deceived by the flood of misinformation around us. Read by Rich Gramillion.
1: Portraits of Faith. Our Struggles Became Our Blessings. By Alan Oduor Omondi, Nairobi, Kenya. Despite our afflictions during difficult times in Kenya, the Lord extended tender mercies to us in rich measure. Scan the code in the print version of this article to read more. This voice was created using artificial intelligence.
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3: Finding time for reflection and pondering isn't always easy and can be particularly difficult when taking care of children or when you have serious challenges or poor health or when you're extremely busy with work, a project, or even a calling. Maureen Proctor Jensen, who gave a talk at a BYU women's conference, shares a time when she was a young mother and even got a babysitter just so she could go on a hike and study the scriptures without distraction. She needed an answer to a prayer and made the effort to get it. Even through our busy, chaotic, distracting, and at times distressing lives, she says, the Lord gives us inspiration when we don't realize we're getting it. Hello and welcome to the Latter-day Saint Women Podcast, where we share the inspiring stories and teachings of women of the Church of Jesus Christ of Latter-day Saints. I'm Shaylin Back, and I'm here with Carly Guyman. We're your co-hosts.
4: Thanks for joining us today. Thanks, Shaylin. As a reminder, in this season of the Latter-day Saint Women podcast, we are learning from the lives and teachings of women featured in the book At the Pulpit, which is a church publication available online, churchhistorianspress.org, and also on the Gospel Library app. So today we are very excited to have James Goldberg with us. Thanks so much, James, for being here.
5: So glad to be here.
4: We'll introduce James. He's a fascinating person and has done some really amazing work. James Goldberg studied theater and ran a theater company devoted to new playwrights' work before going back to school to earn an MFA in creative nonfiction, the art of using writing techniques to explore true events in an engaging way. He's published plays, essays, short stories, a novel, and two poetry collections. And since 2013, he's worked with the Church History Department, helping fill the Church History website and Church History section of the Gospel Library app with stories, articles, and videos. And James, we had been talking earlier. Can you tell us a little bit about some projects that you're working on now?
5: One that I love is the Global Histories project within the Gospel Library app or the Church History website, where we go country by country. And we've got a timeline and an overview, but then a section that's stories, where we take individuals from different time periods in each place and kind of help people understand how the church developed. And I think sometimes the way I talk about church history is if you see it as full of laboratories of discipleship, right? How did people experiment with being disciples in these really different, sometimes kind of extreme crazy situations? So like in Liberia and Sierra Leone, what did church members do during the Ebola outbreak, right? That you've heard about, you get a different sense of it in that section. So that's been a lot of fun. Also excited for a thing that's still a ways out, but we've been working on, which is a history of the Young Women's Organization. And I've gotten a chance to collaborate with the main writers on that and bring some of my sort of creative writing expertise and perspective to them. And just really interesting stories.
4: We're excited for that.
5: Yeah.
4: Well, thank you so much, James. We're really excited to have you here and to have your insight on this topic.
3: So in this episode, we're talking about revelation and how serious reflection leads to receiving revelation. And to guide our discussion, as we mentioned in the introduction of this episode, we're talking about a talk given by Maureen Proctor, and it's called Serious Reflection Precedes Revelation. And this is actually in a bonus chapter of At the Pulpit, and so it is available online, and you can actually listen to a recording of it as well. Just to get into it, James, tell us about Maureen Proctor.
5: Maureen is somebody I really admire the kind of work she's done. She was interested in writing. Her mom was interested in writing and expression. They've had that kind of family legacy that they've passed down. Ended up, when she was living in Chicago, just answering the phone at church while I think cleaning the church or something. And it was a reporter who wanted a perspective on Latter-day Saint women. And she said, you know, I'm also a writer. I could write a piece for you. And that led to more. With her husband, co-founded a website that's still around called Meridian Magazine. I admire somebody who has worked really hard to give space for other people's voices.
3: So she describes how her writing process allows her thoughts and questions to be recorded in a way that she receives personal revelation and guidance. So as a writer yourself, I mean, you have such a fascinating background and so much experience. What can you share about your own personal experience receiving understanding and revelation through writing?
5: Yeah, I like the theme of her talk, that serious reflection precedes revelation, that you start and it's the questions we ask, right? Every section of Doctrine and Covenants comes from some kind of question or sometimes anxiety and worry that they just work over and then it comes. And I think writing and even different genres of writing kind of give you different ways to think about things. And I remember actually as a missionary having missionaries in my district, a lot of times we study the scriptures or the gospel by topic and doctrine. And I said, guys, pick a character. We're going to study by person.
3: Oh, wow.
5: And find somebody and take some time to just think about what are their highs and what are their lows and what are their challenges and how did they face them and how do you connect to them? And it was a very cool experience for those missionaries and, you know, for me doing it with them. And I think, yeah, I've tried throughout my life to kind of bring sometimes that writing literary perspective to my reading of scripture And it's deeper when I'm thinking, what are they facing? How might they be feeling? What's going through their mind? What's the space look like around them, right? And really putting yourself in those moments. I think sometimes we under-experience the scriptures because we...
4: Well, and so often a character in scripture becomes one-dimensional, right? There's only one attribute that characterizes them or one experience, but none of us are one-dimensional.
5: Right.
4: So when we can open up and broaden the experiences of individuals in scripture, it's like, oh, wow, this does apply to me.
5: And sometimes that opens up new questions and answers for you that you wouldn't have seen if you were just trying to say, okay, what are the core mathematical statements of truth here, right? You know, so I like that.
3: I really like that. Thank you for sharing that. That's something that you did on your mission. And I think that we can kind of carry that into learning about the people that have given discourses that are included in At the Pulpit as well, that instead of studying the themes, we kind of also study their experiences and what they bring to give context to this topic. And so we appreciate your thoughts about Maureen. I think that's really helpful.
4: James, this episode is a little different from the other episodes in this series because Maureen Proctor is a contemporary voice, right? She's still living, she's still creating, she's still writing. So from your perspective as a historian and a writer, why do you think this talk by Maureen was chosen to be included in this collection?
5: The thing that I think spoke to us as historians about this talk is the way she turns to history for inspiration. And she, particularly to Lucy Mack Smith, who starts the volume, right? So our first talk in the volume is from Lucy Mack Smith, who's an underappreciated figure in church history. Just to me, an incredible figure, wrote the first family history in the history of the church. That's a genre we did a ton now. Was super important, like managing the kids as everybody moved from New York to Ohio, our first pioneer journey that you don't think about. I just love Lucy Mack Smith. And Maureen does too. That's something we got in common. And so I think the way that she turns to the past to face the problems of the present really was fitting in terms of capping out this volume and modeling for us what we can get out of turning to women of previous generations or previous historical moments.
4: It's an interesting way to think about it.
3: And so, James, as you were reading, what were some of the themes that you discovered that you think would be valuable for our listeners to know?
5: Just this dynamic of distraction. We live in a world where you cannot avoid distraction. So how do you manage it? And how do we think, particularly when we're talking about women's experience, a lot of women carry a disproportionate amount of the mental load of managing a household. So there's just going to be a lot on your mind. And Maureen's very aware of that. She had that life experience. So what do you do to take time for that serious pondering in the midst of all that?
3: Since you're talking about distraction, I love that she says, not only are our lives riddled with distractions, too often we think distractions are what life is all about. So while we're having these distractions and it's something that's normal, that's not what life is about. And she says, if we should have a moment of quiet, too often we actively seek to fill it with more distractions. So I think that's the difference. I think, you know, there are natural distractions that we can accept and just know that that's part of life. But then when we are presented with these moments of, oh, wow, I have 10 minutes while I'm waiting for a doctor's appointment, you know, it's what are we doing with those moments? You know, are we finding distractions that aren't valuable, or are there other ways that we can use our time?
5: And I think we all, as humans, like to feel needed and important and significant. And sometimes some distractions come out of that trap. We feel like if we're busy and if we're thinking about that, that means we're important, right? And that's a cultural thing we've done. And if sometimes you can say, no, you know, I'll have time for that maybe later. One thing, actually, that... It is my birthday today.
3: Oh, and, happy birthday, James.
5: Thanks. And I asked my wife for a whiteboard because one goal I set after reading this talk is to take more time to just quickly note, here's some things I'm going to think about later and not now, right? So that when I have all those distractions, I can get it down, set it aside, and move on and give myself time to focus on the things that are really significant to me, and not just the stuff that, yeah, I've got to deal with, and it's naturally on my mind.
4: I think that's a maybe good takeaway for us, right? That those things that feel ever present, we can manage that, right?
5: Yep.
4: We can manage and decide when we think about certain things or approach different ideas that pop into our minds. I think something that I thought a lot about when reading this talk, kind of backing it up. So we're talking about how distractions can keep us from receiving direction and guidance from God when we need it most in our lives. Something that she taught that I feel is so simple but sometimes is overlooked is that as we need help and we have problems and have issues, if we can remember that God knows everything and he comprehends all and
5: right.
4: he has all wisdom, and there are ways that he can share that with us. And that when
5: he sure makes us work for it sometimes, though. I mean, he wants us to stretch. So we've got that
4: right.
5: confidence. We need a place to
4: right.
5: go.
4: And I think that was a good reminder for me, was just, do I have confidence in God? Am I,
5: right.
4: as I have a question or a problem and I think of all the people in my life that I'm reaching out to give me advice or to bounce ideas off of, am I remembering that God is one of those people that I can reach out
5: right.
4: to him? It seems that throughout her talk, she's talking about the value of questions. And, you know, she's talking about when we ponder and when we reflect, God can speak to us. He can give us guidance. But it seems that it all starts, if we go to the very beginning, it starts with a desire. It starts with this
5: yep.
4: burning desire and these burning questions. And Shailen and I have both talked, sometimes there are times in our life when we feel that almost anxiety of, I need God's help and I need inspiration. And there are other times, using the words of Maureen, she says, sometimes we're just real shallow. Sometimes we're
5: right.
4: very shallow and we're just
5: yeah.
4: consumed with the tasks of the day. And Heavenly Father, help me have a good night's sleep and help me get my to-do list done. And we don't stop to think about, what are my deeper questions? So what can we do to develop that hunger and develop questions when maybe we're not very deep thinkers naturally?
5: Part of it may be getting used to some discomfort, right? Because a lot of times, I mean, and if there's the oyster and pearl, right? How does an oyster make a pearl? Well, the sand just itches. And then it covers it in layer after layer till you get this pearl. But I think sometimes we want to go, oh, things are okay. And most of these questions, there's this phrase of divine discontent people have used to describe like Old Testament prophets who are never quite happy with how things are. I've been really moved lately by the story of Ardith Kapp, who did a lot of work coming up with the young women's program that served us so well for kind of an era, and then now we're moving into something new. But she's definitely somebody who was concerned about the experience of young women and what they were facing, and was clear-eyed about the needs and the challenges, and that drove her to seek revelation and drove her to really advocate for change when momentum makes it hard, right? Like, and so I think part of the secret for how to ask those deeper questions is, ultimately we think of God giving us light and this is a good thing, but first the brother of Jared has to get comfortable with going, wait, this is going to be dark. Am I going to be able to breathe, right? Like, you have to be willing to deal with some worry first and embrace that worry, but then not get buried under that worry, but turn it toward a solution and have confidence that, right, God has answers to everything, so I can take this burden of worry on me, and there's going to be a place beyond it where I can be a co-worker in this work of salvation and moving forward.
3: Well, and then you shared that experience of how you want a whiteboard for your birthday so that you can write down these ideas so that you can come back to. And I think that's key, is leaving time for serious reflection about these things that we're worried about or that we're thinking about. And Carly, you mentioned sometimes we don't even really know the questions to ask. So it's just leaving time. And I think those questions will come of that reflection and that pondering. And since we do have the audio for this talk, I would love to hear some of Maureen's words. She says,
6: what can we ponder? We can ponder what the scriptures mean. We can ponder about what the real questions are we need to pray about. Sometimes before I pray, I write my questions down in a notebook so I don't forget them. Too often, something urgent and obvious blinds us to the real issue at hand. What is it that I need to see that I'm not seeing? We can ponder how the Lord sees our challenges and how he would solve them. We can ponder the tender mercies of the Lord in our lives and what it teaches us about his attributes. Pondering leads us to truths beyond what the natural man or woman can find. Stability when the world around is reeling. Light when we have been traveling blindly. A world of invitation awaits. So many things about our lives we cannot choose, but we can decide where our minds travel.
5: I love the distinction she makes there between what is urgent and what is important. And I think that's a huge trap in a fast-moving culture, right? If you're managing a household, there are things like, if you don't wash clothes at some point, that gets pretty urgent. And if there's children in the home, obviously that creates a lot of sudden urgency. But yeah, you can get very reactive to just the urgent. There's a trick to sometimes saying, okay, let me put aside what's urgent. I'll record these things. What's my moment to think about what is important to me and what I want to drive for? And that can be simple. I remember Martine Leavitt, who's a Latter-day Saint, who's a really talented writer, said she learned to write during her young children's baths because she'd grab a notebook, and while they bathed, she'd something they could play a little bit, and she'd write a sentence or two, and she said, I got really good at sentences. But later, when she had time to also write paragraphs and pages and novels, right, she had that foundation from saying, here's a thing that's long-term important to me, and I'm going to carve out bath time as my sacred time to work on this thing that I feel like is my God-given gift, and I want to develop, and I want to be able to contribute. And now's not the season to do everything I want to do, but I can do something. I'm going to make room amongst the urgent for the thing I also find important.
3: So what are some other takeaways that we can implement in our lives today, like we can do today and change?
5: I really loved that story she told in the talk at the beginning about her daughter coming in, 4 hours or something after curfew, right? Middle of the night after they'd been worried. So here's somebody who's not living by the family rules and the way she's expected, who's out of line. And the first temptation, right, is to, okay, I just have to show her why this is wrong. And I don't think there's a problem with it, right? I mean, accountability is good, but she's finding that's not working and creating this defensiveness. And part of what I love is how much that is the thing she is giving some of this serious reflection to. She acknowledges that the gulf between a parent and a teenage child can be substantial, right? They come from a different world, a different generation, have different sensibilities. You have this wisdom, but not all of it's going to translate. And so she's mindful of this gap. I did love, and it's something I'm going to use sometimes, that she and her husband say they tag team it, that he takes the assignment to, he's going to stay in his room and pray, and she's going to go. And so she knows she's got that prayer in her pocket. And actually, she says first she's kind of coming down hard on the accountability, which is good, but there's limits to that. And then she says she takes a moment, right, in the middle of this conversation with her daughter to reflect and to kind of lean on those prayers she knows are happening upstairs. And then feels inspired to shift to something else, right? Because she's been praying about her daughter and says, you know what, let's table this issue of the rules, this curfew discussion. And let me tell you, as I was praying about you, some of the things the Spirit whispered to me. The answer to her prayer is, from God, she's my daughter too, and she's going to be okay. And there's stuff maybe beyond the mother's understanding that she needs to be there to support. But I think it's interesting, right, that she can have that shared space with her daughter. She is recognizing this moment as a gap and one of those things that is worthy of attention and worthy of prayer.
3: And she tried to fill that with her efforts. She says, you know, I was very forceful at first. And then when she kind of stepped back is when she received this revelation of what she should say to her daughter. And it was very impactful to her daughter, and her daughter really responded to it. So with that, in Maureen's words, she says that God has things to tell us that are only accessible to a mind that can often be given to serious reflection. So she's already had time to seriously reflect on, you know, this relationship with her daughter and her relationship with Heavenly Father. And so her mind was available when she was confronted with this problem. And I thought that was amazing how well her daughter truly responded to that.
4: A takeaway I think that we can can have from this talk is Maureen sort of defines what she thinks serious reflection means. And she says that it's very focused and concentrated thought. And we talked earlier that she said, sometimes before I hustle into a prayer, I'll stop and I'll think, you know, what do I want to pray about? What do I need to pray about? And she'll even write it down in a journal. And I think that intention, instead of this hurried, you know, I got to worry about dinner and I got to worry about, you know, that appointment later this week. And she really focuses and concentrates, maybe if it is just for small portions of time, because we know there's a lot going on. But she has moments of real reflection and serious reflection. And I think that's something, could I really say that my prayers were serious and focused, even if it's just a short prayer or even if it's just one time during the day? But that's, I think, something that I could take away from this.
5: Shailen, you'd mentioned a story about a time she got a babysitter.
3: Yes. So she got a babysitter because she wanted time to ponder. So she took her scriptures and went on a hike. And there's a couple things that I love about this story. First of all, the fact that so I get a babysitter when I want to go to a movie with my husband or when we want to go to dinner and talk. But I just thought, wow, what a neat thing that she was just thinking, no, I need to make time to seriously reflect and receive revelation. And so she goes on this hike with her scriptures. And then she says that the flies were so thick that she was just going crazy, that they were landing on her scriptures. She wasn't able to read. And she was like, oh, I'm not getting my answers. But then she realized the flies kind of were the answer, in that they were so distracting that she just related that to the other distractions in her life. So going back to that conversation about distractions in our lives, and how can we make time for serious reflection and still receive revelation amidst those distractions.
5: And I do think there's a danger with this talk. If it makes you feel guilty for being distracted, that's mm-hmm. bad. If it gives you permission to carve out space outside those distractions, that's good.
3: Yes, and to feel empowered. So in conclusion, President Nelson has also recently emphasized the fact that we cannot afford to live without the Spirit of God. And making the effort to seek out divine help for our lives through pondering and serious reflection will make all the difference. So we'll leave you with this quote from Maureen. She says, "We must decide if we will travel this mortal journey tangled in distractions or find time on a daily basis for the serious reflection and pondering that leads to revelation. Whether we will travel in dark barges or have them lit by stones touched by the finger of God. These times are so dangerous, we simply cannot afford to travel blindly."
4: Thank you so much, James, for being here with us and for sharing your insights on Maureen's thoughts and on her talk.
5: And thank you guys for helping people take time to think about these talks and to do that in a format, this podcast format, that can help in a rushed life be accessible and something to hold on to.
4: Thanks, James. So yes, to each of you listening to the podcast today, we hope that if you liked what you heard, that you'll leave us a rating and a review that helps other people find the podcast and share it with a friend or a family member. We would really appreciate that.
3: And we would also love to hear your comments and ideas for things that you would like to hear on this podcast. And so we invite you to send your feedback to podcast@churchofjesuschrist.org.
4: As a reminder, At the Pulpit is available in its entirety on the Gospel Library app and online at churchhistorianpress.org. So we invite you, our listeners, to use this talk and the other talks from At the Pulpit as you study the gospel, as you speak, and as you teach and lead. And we know that it can be a really rich resource for you to get to know the women of the church. And until next time, I'm Carly Guyman.
3: And I'm Shailen Back. Thank you for listening.

0: God has not forgotten you. He is there. From the Church of Jesus Christ of Latter-day Saints.
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2: President Monson, thank you. We love you. My dear brothers and sisters throughout the world, I am very grateful to the First Presidency for inviting me to share my testimony this Sabbath day. The words of a favorite Latter-day Saint hymn describe my current feelings. I stand all amazed at the love Jesus offers me, confused at the grace that so fully he proffers me. I marvel that he would descend from his throne divine to rescue a soul so rebellious and proud as mine. That he should extend his great love unto such as I, sufficient to own, to redeem, and to justify. Oh, it is wonderful, wonderful to me. A few days ago, I had the great privilege to meet with the First Presidency and receive this call from our dear prophet, President Thomas S. Monson. I want to witness to all of you of the strength and love President Monson has as he said to me, this call comes from the Lord Jesus Christ. I am overwhelmed and shaken to my very core to consider the import and significance of those words so tenderly spoken by our loving prophet. President Monson, President Eyring, President Uchtdorf, I love you and will serve the Lord and you with all of my heart, might, mind, and strength. Oh, how I have loved President Boyd K. Packer, Elders L. Tom Perry, and Richard G. Scott. I dearly miss them. I am blessed to have been trained and taught at the feet of these dear brethren. Not in the smallest part am I able to walk in their shoes. Yet, I am honored to stand tall on their shoulders and carry on in the Lord's ministry. When I think of those who have helped make me who I am, I think first of my sweet and selfless companion, Melanie. Through the years, she has helped mold me like potter's clay into a more polished disciple of Jesus Christ. Her love and support and that of our 5 children and their spouses and our 24 grandchildren sustains me. To my dear family, I love you. Like Nephi of old, I was born of goodly parents in the gospel, and they of goodly parents back 6 generations. My earliest ancestors who joined the church were from England and Denmark. These early pioneers gave their all to the gospel of Jesus Christ and leave a legacy for their posterity to follow. I am so grateful for a multi-generational family, and I know this is a worthy goal for all of us to strive for. Many others have contributed to preparing my life for this new call. They include my childhood friends and family, early leaders, teachers, and lifelong mentors. I must include those from my early mission to the Eastern States and our beloved missionaries from the New York, New York North Mission. For the many who have influenced and shaped my life, I am most grateful. I have cherished serving with my brethren of the 70. For 15 years, I have been in one of the greatest quorums and loving brotherhoods of the church. Thank you, my dear fellow servants. Now I look forward to belonging to a new quorum. President Russell M. Nelson, my love is deep for you and each member of the Quorum of the 12 Apostles. Sister Rasband and I have been blessed to visit members on many assignments in congregations and missions around the world. We love the Latter-day Saints everywhere. Your faith has increased our faith. Your testimonies have added to our testimony. Now, if I could leave one small message with you today, it would be this. The Lord has said, love one another as I have loved you. I am confident that there is no choice, sin, or mistake that you or anyone else can make that will change his love for you or for them. That does not mean he excuses or condones sinful conduct. I'm sure he does not. But it does mean we are to reach out to our fellow man in love, to invite, persuade, serve, and to rescue. Jesus Christ looked past people's ethnicity, rank, and circumstances in order to teach them this profound truth. I have been asked many times, when did I receive my testimony? I can't remember not believing in Heavenly Father and Jesus Christ. I have loved them since I learned of them. At the knees of my angel mother, reading scripture and gospel stories, that early belief has now grown into a knowledge and a witness of a loving Heavenly Father who hears and answers our prayers. My testimony of Jesus Christ has been built from many special experiences where I have come to know His great love for each one of us. I'm grateful for our Savior's atonement and wish, like Alma, to shout it with the trump of an angel. I know that Joseph Smith is God's prophet of the restoration and that the Book of Mormon is the Word of God. And I know that President Thomas S. Monson is God's true servant and prophet on the earth today. As we follow our prophet, I pray that we may have charity in our hearts towards others, and that we will become a living witness and indeed stand all amazed at the love Jesus offers us. Oh, may it be wonderful, wonderful to you and to me. In the name of Jesus Christ, amen.
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4: 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Submitted by Mitzi Schoenman. 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You can also use the ideas below to help you start discussions about ways to resolve conflict in our families. Gospel Discussions. Adversity and Afflictions. Read Elder Christofferson's article on page 6 about adversity. In what ways, with Heavenly Father's help, can we let adversity refine us rather than defeat us? How can we minister to those who are themselves experiencing personal adversities? Persevering through trials. Read Elder Johnson's article on page 44 about Joseph in Egypt. Invite your children to act out the story using costumes and props. Then discuss, as Elder Johnson noted, how God was with Joseph through the good times and the bad. How have you seen God's hand in your life during your trials? Resolving conflicts. Read the article about conflict resolution on page 16. How can stories from the scriptures teach us about how to resolve conflict in our families? What can we as individuals do to be better peacemakers? Come Follow Me support. To support your family's weekly Come Follow Me study this month, see page 48 for a list of the similarities between Joseph of Egypt and Jesus Christ. Come Follow Me Family Fun. Emotion Colors. Exodus chapter 3, verse 7. The Lord explained to Moses that He had seen the afflictions of the children of Israel, heard their prayers, and knew their sorrows. See Exodus chapter 3, verse 7. 1. Assign each person an emotion based on the color they're wearing most of. Yellow equals happy. Blue equals sad. Red equals angry. Green equals calm. Orange equals scared. Other equals confused or surprised. 2. Each person will share a specific experience when they felt that emotion. 3. Can we tell how people are feeling just by their appearance or what they're wearing? 4. Who sees all our emotions, including our afflictions and sorrows, even when others might not be able to? 5. Find scriptures that show how Jesus Christ knows and understands us. Discussion. What are some trials we've been through? How can we know that the Lord was aware of us through those times? From For the Strength of Youth magazine. Receiving God's help. President Eyring uses the examples of Joseph and Moses to show how the Savior can succor us no matter what our trials are. Facing trials. The example of Joseph in Egypt shows us how we can choose to have faith in God no matter what kind of trial we are facing. Solving contention. This article gives 3 tips for defusing the contention that may arise in our families. From The Friend magazine. Help with home study. 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Get ready for conference. 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Good to share. 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Old Testament cards. 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Submitted by Mitzi Schoenman. Read by Casey Wayman.
5: A Note and Spark in My Soul by Madison Schrader. The author lives in Idaho, USA. Through someone I had never met, everything began to turn around for me. On my mission, I was in a car accident that left me with back pain and memory loss. Once I returned home, I enrolled in school, but I struggled. I couldn't remember simple things, and I couldn't carry more than a notebook and a pen in my backpack because of the pain. I was angry. I had spent 18 months serving God and giving Him my all. Why wouldn't He heal me? Where was He? As the intense pain continued, I began to feel that I couldn't turn to God. I began to doubt that He would or even could help me. And if He couldn't help me, then I thought scripture study and temple attendance wouldn't help either. I turned away from God because life was too hard and I couldn't see a way out. On one particularly difficult day, I had failed another test after studying for hours, and the pain in my back was worse than it had ever been. I stepped outside, sat down, and cried. A few minutes later, a girl came up to me and smiled. She handed me a note that read, "Therefore, take no thought for the morrow shall take thought for the things of itself." Matthew chapter 6, verse 34. Heavenly Father is watching over you. I asked Him to. He loves you. The Spirit washed over me. I hadn't felt God's love for me in a long time. But the girl who handed me the note sparked feelings in my soul, brought me back to the beginning of my faith, and reminded me of my many prior experiences with the Spirit. I began to turn to Heavenly Father more often in prayer. Even if I couldn't see the end of my pain, I asked Him to ease my pain or to give me the strength to simply make it through the day. I concentrated more on scripture study and temple attendance. Though my memory and my pain aren't fully healed, I have learned to stay close to the Lord. Even when I cannot see all of what lies ahead, I know He is there. I can look forward to the future with faith in Him. Sidebar: Remember past spiritual experiences. Never forget, question, or ignore personal, sacred, spiritual experiences. The adversary's design is to distract us from spiritual witnesses, while the Lord's desire is to enlighten and engage us in His work. Elder Ronald A. Rasband of the Quorum of the 12 Apostles, Lest Thou Forget, Ensign or Liahona, November 2016, page 115. You can submit your own article, ideas, or feedback at liahona.churchofjesuschrist.org. We can't wait to hear from you. End of the article. A Note and a Spark in My Soul by Madison Schrader. Read by Kristen Hawkins.
6: He's got the ball. Time is winding down. He reaches way back to his youth to pull out his signature move, the crossover double pump fadeaway. He makes his move. He shoots and...
7: It's another air ball.
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11: Hi, Dad. I'm home.
12: Hi, honey.
11: Sorry about the car.
12: Oh, it's okay. It doesn't look as bad as it sounded on the phone. So you backed into him, huh?
11: Yeah.
12: What's the other car look like?
11: Not good.
12: Did you get a ticket?
11: Uh-huh.
12: Oh, but you're okay, huh, sweetheart?
11: Yeah. Dad, what's wrong with your voice?
12: Well, since you called, I've spent the last 20 minutes in the bathroom yelling to get it out of my system.
11: Thanks, Dad.
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11: Hi, Mom.
14: What? Sweetheart, sorry, I can't hear you very well. Dad's been yelling around here.
12: What'd you say?
15: From the Church of Jesus Christ of Latter-day Saints. 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
16: I wrote a poem.
15: Hmm.
16: Significant in every way. As insignificant as it may seem, as small as you may feel, your duty is clear. Clothed in modest garments, decorated in charming beads, a young woman trods the streets of Sunnyside. Although invisible at first, everyone turns their heads to behold such a sight. Molded and created in the image of her father, she walks with her head held high. Reaching for the skies, she aims high. But how will she fulfill this? By keeping on, pressing on. With two steps at a time, the homeless adhere to her words. Her voice lingers in every man's ear. Quietly, reverently, as if no sound made it all, she partakes of the fruits of life. At that instant, knowledge flashed in of where she was from, where she is going, why she is here, and how to fulfill her destiny. Giving, preaching, showing. No, that wasn't all. Living by the law of our Heavenly Father, walking on holy ground and adhering to the Holy Spirit's whisperings about a few that should be done. That all who will listen to her, abide with her, talk with her, look at her, shall know of her divine nature. She is you, me, and us. The perfect example of a humble, faithful, steadfast, confident, courageous, well-mannered, modest, virtuous youth of latter day, walking in the footsteps of our Lord Jesus Christ. See, you are not insignificant. You are the solution needed for the problem in the world of today. So do not shun away. Stand on the highest building top and be a lighthouse to those many ships lost at sea. Be as an example unto the world.
17: Digital only. Five messages we all need to hear. By Elder Dieter F. Uchtdorf of the Quorum of the 12 Apostles. The two great commandments are the bullseye of the gospel of Jesus Christ. They are the foundation of who we are as his followers. Though our circumstances may be different, our hearts are not. For this reason, there are certain messages that all of God's children need to hear. I'd like to share with you five of these messages, truth and counsel that will speak to all of us. Number one, move toward the light. When I was an airline captain, I would sometimes fly my Boeing 747 from Germany to the west coast of the United States. On those flights west, the daylight seemed to never end. We took off in Germany at 1 p.m., and 10 hours later, we touched down in California at 2 p.m. the same day. The sun never set on us. The opposite happened when flying east. Sunset came more quickly than it normally would. Leaving at 1 p.m. meant that in just a few hours, we were engulfed in darkest night. Yet, because of our direction and speed, in a few more hours, we found ourselves bathed in blazing and often blinding light. Whether I traveled west or east, the sun never changed course. It held its position, steadfast in the heavens, providing warmth and light to the earth. My access to that warmth and light depended on my location, direction, and speed. Similarly, God is in his heavens. He never changes, but we do. We are in darkness. When those times come, we can be assured that God, like the sun, is always there. When we incline our hearts to him, he embraces us and fills our souls with warmth, knowledge, and guidance. Two, you are better than you think you are. The Lord has always used the small and weak things of the world to bring about his glorious purposes. Jeremiah believed he was too young to be a prophet. Moses doubted himself because he was slow of speech. Enoch felt inadequate to preach repentance because, in his words, all people hate me. The Lord often accomplishes the most with those who feel the least accomplished. He took a young shepherd and made him mighty in slaying an imposing giant and leading a fledgling nation into greatness. In our dispensation, God took a young, unschooled farm boy and mentored him until he became the great Latter-day prophet who began a marvelous work and a wonder that is now rolling forth unto every nation of the world. Perhaps we all see ourselves as a little less than we are, unworthy, untalented, nothing special, lacking the heart, mind, resources, charisma, or stature to be of much use to God. You say you're not perfect? Welcome to the club. You may be just the person God is looking for. The Lord chooses the humble and meek, partly because they are humble and meek. In this way, there is never a question regarding the reason for their success. These wonderful, ordinary people accomplish great things not because of who they are, but because of who God is. For what is impossible with man is possible with God. God doesn't need you to be exceptional, let alone perfect. He will take your talents and abilities and multiply them, even though they may seem as scarce as a few loaves and fishes. If you trust him and are faithful, he will magnify your words and actions and use them to bless and minister to multitudes. God does not need people who are flawless. He seeks those who will offer their heart and a willing mind, and he will make them perfect in Christ. Three, learn to love God and one another. When a Pharisee asked Jesus which was the greatest of the commandments, the Savior established once and for all what our priorities as individuals and as a church should be. One, love God. Two, love your neighbor. That is the center of the gospel. It should be the center of our every effort as a church and as disciples of Jesus Christ. The canvas of the gospel is so broad and rich that we could spend a lifetime studying it and scarcely scratch the surface. We all have topics or principles that interest us more than others. Naturally, those are the things we gravitate toward, speak about, and emphasize in our church service. Are those principles important? Certainly. But we would do well to consider whether they are the most important. The ancient Pharisees compiled hundreds of rules and commandments from sacred writings. They made a great effort to catalog them, comply with them, and enforce others to live by them with precision. They believed that exact obedience to the smallest of these procedures would lead people to God. Where did they go wrong? They lost sight of the center. They lost sight of what was of most worth for their eternal purpose. They saw the multitude of rules as ends in themselves instead of the means to an end. Are we susceptible to the same mistake today? If we were to brainstorm, I'm sure we could compile a list of latter-day expectations that would rival or perhaps even surpass those amassed anciently. It's not to say these rules and gospel topics are not important or valuable. They have a purpose. They are a part of the whole. They can lead us to the center, but they are not the center. They are branches of the tree, but they are not the tree. And if they ever became separated from the tree, they will have no life. They will wither and die. When we meet the Savior at the judgment bar, we will account for how we lived the two great commandments. Did we truly seek God? Did we love Him with all our heart, might, mind, and strength? Did we love our families, friends, and neighbors? How did we manifest that love? We cherish all the principles.

4. Conflict is inevitable. Contention is a choice. Sometimes we think how pleasant life would be if only we didn't have so much opposition. Jesus Christ, our model of perfection, did not live a life free of conflict. He was opposed throughout his ministry, and in his final hours he was betrayed by a friend, accused by false witnesses, slandered, beaten, bloodied, and crucified. What was his response? To some, he did not speak a word. To others, he spoke the simple truth, not in anger, but with calm majesty. As others contended with him, he stood in his place, trusting in his Father, calm in his testimony, firm in the truth. Conflict is inevitable. It's a condition of mortality. It's part of our test. Contention, however, is a choice. It's one way people choose to respond to conflict, and we can choose a better way. Our world overflows with contention. We have 24/7 access to it, on the news, on social media, even at times in our relationships with those we love. We cannot adjust the volume on others' bitterness, wrath, or rage. We can, however, choose our response. Of course, this is easy to say and difficult to do. To refrain from contending with those who contend requires great discipline. But that's what it means to be a disciple. Jesus taught, "He that hath the spirit of contention is not of me, but is of the devil, who is the father of contention. This is my doctrine, that such things should be done away." When God speaks, even when he calls us to repentance, his voice is not likely to be a voice of thunder, neither a voice of a great tumultuous noise, but a still voice of perfect mildness, like a whisper, that pierces even to the very soul. As followers of Jesus Christ, we follow this example. We do not shame or attack others. We seek to love God and serve our neighbors. We seek to joyfully keep God's commandments and live by gospel principles, and we invite others to do the same. We cannot force anyone to change, but we can love them. We can be an example of what the restored gospel of Jesus Christ is all about, and we can invite all to come and belong. When others throw insults at us, do we return fire? There is a better way. To some, we say nothing. To others, we state with quiet dignity who we are, what we believe, and why we believe. We stand confident in our faith in God, trusting that he will uphold us in our trials. Let us be about our Father's business. We have enough work to do emulating Christ. We do that through learning to love God and reaching out to bless others. Yes, there will still be conflict, but our all-powerful Father in heaven has promised that he will fight our battles for us. 5. Our Heavenly Father is a God of new beginnings. As long as we mortals tread on this wonderful, beautiful planet, we will make mistakes. This is not a surprise to God. For this reason, he sent his only begotten Son to be born to a mortal woman, live a perfect life, and make a grand eternal sacrifice that cleanses us from sin and opens the door to holiness, peace, and glory throughout eternity as we repent and have faith in him. Because of Jesus Christ, our mistakes, our sins, even our everyday sorrows, pains, disappointments, and frustrations can be healed. Thanks to our Savior, such things need not prevent us from fulfilling our divine destiny. The Savior invites us, "Come unto me, all ye that labor and are heavy laden, and I will give you rest." He offers forgiveness and strength to improve. Because of Jesus Christ, we can leave our burdens behind, resolving each day to better follow him. Our Heavenly Father is the God of new beginnings. Every day, every hour can be a fresh start, an opportunity to renew ourselves in the Holy Spirit and become better at walking as true and faithful disciples of the Savior. His gospel is the good news that we can begin again. We can become new creatures in Christ. I am not suggesting that we diminish or trivialize our sins and mistakes. We do not brush them under the carpet or try to hide them. On the contrary, to receive God's forgiveness, we must confess our sins. Only when we fully and honestly acknowledge our weaknesses can we learn from them and overcome them. We must humbly assess where we are before we can change course and progress to where we want to be. In other words, we must repent. As we partake of the sacrament, we remember the

0: covenant we made at baptism to take the Savior's name upon ourselves and walk in the path of discipleship. We approach the mercy seat of God and in humility lay our sins before Him as an offering of sacrifice and plead for His mercy. We recommit to loving and serving Him and to loving and serving others. We ask for His blessing as we dedicate our thoughts and actions to His service. Do this, and you will feel the hand of God stretching out over you. The God of the universe will infuse you with the strength and motivation to do better. There will be mistakes and stumbles in the future, but just as each sunrise signals the beginning of a new day, each time we repent, we make a fresh start on our path of discipleship. We can begin again. God yearns for us to come to Him. His mercy is sufficient to heal our wounds, inspire us to move forward, cleanse us of sin, strengthen us for trials to come, and bless us with hope and His peace. If we desire it with all our heart, God will guide us through this mortal life, and He will wait with open arms to embrace us in the resurrection. No matter our shortcomings, no matter our flaws, God can heal, inspire, and cleanse us. He is the God of new beginnings. Like you, I am a poor pilgrim who strives imperfectly to walk the path of discipleship and who hopes to fulfill the great desire of our Heavenly Father to return to Him and live with you in a state of never-ending happiness. I pray that you may find hope, strength, and joy in your journey, that you may find God and love Him with all your heart as you strive to bless the lives of others. From an address given at BYU Education Week on August 17th, 2021, titled Five Messages That All of God's Children Need to Hear. Note, in one of His final discourses in mortality, Jesus taught His disciples what would happen at the final judgment, explaining that our eternal future will depend largely upon how we have treated others. Read by Wes Nelson.
1: Book of Mormon Art. Christ administers the sacrament to the Nephites. And when the disciples had come with bread and wine, Jesus took of the bread and brake and blessed it. And He gave unto the disciples and commanded that they should eat. And when they had eaten and were filled, He commanded that they should give unto the multitude. And it came to pass that He commanded His disciples that they should take of the wine of the cup and drink of it, and that they should also give unto the multitude that they might drink of it. 3 Nephi, Chapter 18, verses 3 to 4 and 8. This voice was created using artificial intelligence.
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4: Now presenting Q&A. We received an email that said, please explain to me what the atonement is and how it affects me. The word atonement means reconciliation. The reconciliation of those who have been estranged. In other words, the reconciliation of man to God. Sin is the cause of the estrangement. And therefore, the purpose of the atonement is to correct or overcome the consequences of sin. Jesus Christ, as the only begotten Son of God and the only sinless person to live on this earth, was the only one capable of making an atonement for mankind. By His selection and foreordination in the Grand Council before the world was formed, His divine sonship, His sinless life, the shedding of His blood in the Garden of Gethsemane, His death on the cross and subsequent bodily resurrection from the grave made Him a perfect atonement for all mankind. Elder M. Russell Ballard in the April 2004 General Conference tells us the atonement was needed as a result of Adam's transgression.
5: As a result of Adam's transgression, mortals were separated from God, and would be forever unless a way was found to break the bands of death. This would not be easy, for it required the vicarious sacrifice of one who was sinless and who could therefore take upon himself the sins of all mankind.
4: That's Elder M. Russell Ballard. In the Garden of Eden, God commanded to Adam and Eve, quote, of every tree in the garden thou mayest freely eat, but of the tree of the knowledge of good and evil thou shalt not eat, Nevertheless, thou mayest choose for thyself, for it is given unto thee, but remember that I forbid it. For in the day that thou eatest thereof, thou wilt surely die. That from Moses 3:16 through 17. Because Adam and Eve transgressed this command and partook of the fruit of the tree of the knowledge of good and evil, they were cast out from the presence of the Lord. They experienced spiritual death. They also became mortal, subject to physical death. This spiritual and physical death is called the fall. As descendants of Adam and Eve, all people inherit the effects of the fall. In our fallen state, we are all subject to opposition and temptation. When we give in to temptation, we are alienated from God. And if we continue in sin, we experience spiritual death, being separated from His presence. Also, we are all subject to temporal death, which is the death of the physical body. That according to Alma, chapter 42, verses 6 through 9. Because of our sins and the weakness of our mortal bodies, we could not ransom ourselves. The one who would be our Savior would need to be sinless and have power over death. We need someone who can satisfy the demands of justice, standing in our place to assume the burden of the fall and to pay the price for our sins. Jesus Christ has always been the only one capable of making such a sacrifice. Elder Boyd K. Packer shares the parable of the mediator.
6: There is a spiritual account with a balance kept and a settlement due that none of us will escape. Each of us, without exception, one day will settle that spiritual account. We will that day face a judgment for our doings in mortal life and face a foreclosure of sorts. Justice, the eternal law of justice, will be the measure against which we will settle this account. There is no sympathy in justice alone, only justice. Our lives will be weighed on the scales of justice. There once was a man who wanted something very much. It seemed more important than anything else in his life. In order for him to have his desire, he incurred a great debt. He had been warned about going into that much debt, and particularly about his creditor.
7: Just meet the terms of the contract. I expect nothing more, nothing less.
6: But it seemed so important for him to do what he wanted to do and to have what he wanted right now. He was sure he could pay for it later. The young man would pay it off sometime along the way. He didn't worry too much about it, for the due date seemed such a long time away. He had what he wanted now, and that's what seemed important. Though he tried to shut the debt out of his thoughts, the creditor was always somewhere in the back of his mind. The debtor made token payments now and again, thinking somehow the day of reckoning would never come. But, as it always does, the day came and the contract fell due. The debt had not been fully paid, and his creditor demanded payment in full.
8: I cannot pay you. I have not the power to do so.
7: And I shall exercise the contract, seize your possessions, and you shall find yourself in prison. You agreed to that. It was your choice. You signed the contract, and now it must be enforced.
8: Can you not extend the time? Or forgive the debt? Arrange some way for me to keep what I have and not go to prison. Surely you believe in mercy. Will you not show mercy?
9: Mercy is always so one-sided. It would serve only you. If I show you mercy, it will leave me unpaid. It is justice I demand. Do you believe in justice?
8: I believed in justice when I signed the contract. It was on my side then. I thought it would protect me. I did not need mercy then, nor did I think I would ever. Justice, I thought, would serve both of us equally well.
7: It is justice that demands that you pay the contract or suffer the penalty. You agreed to it, and that is the way it must be. Mercy cannot rob justice.
6: There they were. One meeting out justice, the other pleading for mercy. Neither could prevail except at the expense of the other.
8: If you do not forgive the debt, there will be no mercy.
9: If I do forgive the debt, there'll be no justice.
6: Both laws, it seemed, could not be served. There are two eternal ideals that appear to contradict one another.
8: Is there no way for justice to be fully served and mercy also?
6: There is a way. The law of justice can be fully satisfied and mercy can be fully extended, but it requires another. And so it happened this time. The debtor's friend came to help. He knew the debtor well. He knew him to be short-sighted. He thought him foolish to have gotten himself into such a predicament. Nevertheless, he wanted to help because he loved him.
10: I will pay the debt if you will free the debtor of his contract so that he can keep his possessions and not go to prison. You demanded justice. Though he cannot pay you, I will do so. You will have been justly dealt with and can ask no more. It would not be just. If I pay your debt, will you accept me as your creditor?
8: Yes.
10: Then you will pay the debt to me, and I will set the terms. It will not be easy, but it will be possible. I will provide a way. You need not go to prison.

And so it was that the creditor was paid in full. He had been justly dealt with. No contract had been broken. The debtor, in turn, had been extended mercy. Both laws stood fulfilled. Because there was a mediator, justice had claimed its full share, and mercy was fully satisfied. Each of us lives on a kind of spiritual credit. One day the account will be closed and a settlement demanded. However casually we may view it now, when that day comes and the foreclosure is imminent, we will look around in restless agony for someone, anyone, to help us. And by eternal law, mercy cannot be extended, save there is one who is both willing and able to assume our debt, pay the price, and arrange the terms for our redemption. Unless there is a mediator, unless we have a friend, the full weight of justice, untempered and sympathetic, must fall upon us. There is a redeemer, a mediator, who stands both willing and able to appease the demands of justice and extend mercy to those who are penitent. For he offereth himself a sacrifice for sin, to answer the ends of the law, and to all those who have a broken heart and contrite spirit. And unto none else can the ends of the law be answered.

0: That's Elder Boyd K. Packer. 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We're talking about the atonement. Only the Savior could redeem us from our sins. According to Helaman 5, verse 11, God the Father gave him this power. The Savior was able to receive this power and carry out the atonement because he kept himself free from sin. In Doctrine and Covenants, section 20, verse 22, it says, he suffered temptations, but gave no heed to them. Having lived a perfect, sinless life, he was free from the demands of justice. Because he had the power of redemption and because he had no debt to justice, he could pay the debt for those who repent. Not only would the Savior suffer for mankind's sins, he would also suffer all of their infirmities. Alma chapter 7, verse 11 through 12 says, and he shall go forth suffering pains and afflictions and temptations of every kind. And this that the word might be fulfilled, which saith that he will take upon him the pains and the sicknesses of his people. And he will take upon him death, that he may loose the bands of death which bind his people. And he will take upon him their infirmities, that his bowels may be filled with mercy, according to the flesh, that he may know according to the flesh how to succor his people according to their infirmities. Elder M. Russell Ballard in the April 2004 General Conference talks about the final moments in Gethsemane.
1: Thankfully, Jesus Christ courageously fulfilled this in ancient Jerusalem. There in the quiet isolation of the Garden of Gethsemane, he knelt among the gnarled olive trees, and in some incredible way that none of us can fully comprehend, the Savior took upon himself the sins of the world. Even though his life was pure and free of sin, he paid the ultimate penalty for sin. Yours, mine, and everyone who has ever lived. His mental, emotional, and spiritual anguish were so great they caused him to bleed from every pore.
0: That's Elder M. Russell Ballard. You're listening to the Mormon Channel's Q&A. Our topic today is the atonement. In addition, Jesus was the only begotten Son of God and thus had power over death. Jesus explained, quote, I lay down my life that I might take it again. No man taketh it from me, but I lay it down of myself. I have power to lay it down, and I have power to take it again, close quote. That from John chapter 10, verses 17 and 18. Once again, Elder M. Russell Ballard from the April 2004 General Conference.
1: And yet Jesus suffered willingly so that we might all have the opportunity to be washed clean through our faith in him, repentance of our sins, being baptized by proper priesthood authority, and through receiving the purifying gift of the Holy Ghost by confirmation, and by accepting all other essential ordinances. Without the atonement of the Lord, none of these blessings would be available to us, and we could not become worthy and prepared to return and dwell in the presence of God.
0: That's Elder M. Russell Ballard. On the third day after his crucifixion, Christ took up his body again and became the first person to be resurrected. When his friends went to seek him, the angels who guarded his tomb told them, quote, he is not here, for he is risen, close quote. That from Matthew 28, verse 6. His spirit had re-entered his body, never to be separated again. Christ thus overcame physical death. Because of his atonement, everyone born on this earth will be resurrected. That according to 1 Corinthians 15, 21 through 22. Just as Jesus was resurrected, our spirits will be reunited with our bodies, that they can die no more, never to be divided. This condition is called immortality. All people who have ever lived will be resurrected, both old and young, both bond and free, both male and female, both the wicked and the righteous. Elder Dallin H. Oakes from the April 2000 General Conference talks about hope of the resurrection.
2: The lively hope we are given by the resurrection is our conviction that death is not the conclusion of our identity, but merely a necessary step in the destined transition from mortality to immortality. This hope changes the whole perspective of mortal life. The assurance of resurrection and immortality affects how we look on the physical challenges of mortality, how we live our mortal lives, and how we relate to those around us. The assurance of resurrection gives us the strength and perspective to endure the mortal challenges faced by each of us and by those we love, such things as the physical, mental, or emotional deficiencies we bring with us at birth or acquire during mortal life. Because of the resurrection, we know that these mortal deficiencies are only temporary. The assurance of resurrection also gives us a powerful incentive to keep the commandments of God during our mortal lives. Resurrection is much more than merely reuniting a spirit to a body held captive by the grave. We know from the Book of Mormon that the resurrection is a restoration that brings back carnal for carnal and good for that which is good. The prophet Amulek taught, "That same spirit which doth possess your bodies at the time that ye go out of this life, that same spirit will have power to possess your body in that eternal world." As a result, when persons leave this life and go on to the next, they who are righteous shall be righteous still. And whatever principle of intelligence we attain unto in this life will rise with us in the resurrection. The principle of restoration also means that persons who are not righteous in mortal life will not rise up righteous in the resurrection. Moreover, unless our mortal sins have been cleansed and blotted out by repentance and forgiveness, we will be resurrected with a bright recollection and a perfect knowledge of all of our guilt and our uncleanness. The seriousness of that reality is emphasized by the many scriptures suggesting that the resurrection is followed immediately by the final judgment. Truly, this life is the time for men to prepare to meet God. The assurance that the resurrection will include an opportunity to be with our family members, husband, wife, parents, brothers and sisters, children and grandchildren, is a powerful encouragement for us to fulfill our family responsibilities in mortality. It helps us live together in love in this life in anticipation of joyful reunions and associations in the next. Our sure knowledge of a resurrection to immortality also gives us the courage to face our own death, even a death that we might call premature. Thus, the people of Ammon in the Book of Mormon never did look upon death with any degree of terror for their hope and views of Christ and the resurrection. Therefore, death was swallowed up to them by the victory of Christ over it. The assurance of immortality also helps us bear the mortal separations involved in the death of our loved ones. Every one of us has wept at a death, grieved through a funeral, or stood in pain at a graveside. I am surely one who has. We should all praise God for the assured resurrection that makes our mortal separations temporary and gives us the hope and strength to carry on.
0: That's Elder Dallin H. Oaks. 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If you have a comment or a suggestion or even a topic that you would like us to address, you may email us at radio@ldschurch.org. www.thesaviorsgift.org. The topic today is the atonement. Through the Savior's gift of mercy and redeeming grace, we will all receive the gift of immortality and live forever in glorified, resurrected bodies. Although we are redeemed unconditionally from the universal effects of the fall, we are accountable for our own sins, but we can be forgiven and cleansed from the stain of sin if we apply the atoning blood of Christ. That from Mosiah chapter 4, verse 2. We must exercise faith in Jesus Christ, repent, be baptized for the remission of sins, and receive the Holy Ghost. Elder Jeffrey R. Holland from the April 2009 General Conference bears his testimony about the atonement.
3: Now I speak very carefully, even reverently, of what may have been the most difficult moment in all of this solitary journey to atonement. I speak of those final moments for which Jesus must have been prepared intellectually and physically, but which he may not have fully anticipated emotionally and spiritually. That concluding descent into the paralyzing despair of divine withdrawal, when he cries in ultimate loneliness, my God, why hast thou forsaken me? The loss of mortal support he had anticipated, but surely he had not apparently comprehended this. Had he not said to his disciples, behold, the hour is now come that you shall be scattered, every man to his own, and leave me alone. And yet, I am not alone, because the Father is with me. The Father hath not left me alone, for I do always those things that please him. With all the conviction of my soul, I testify that he did please his Father perfectly, and that a perfect Father did not forsake his Son in that hour. Indeed, it is my personal belief that in all of Christ's mortal ministry, the Father may never have been closer to his Son than in these agonizing final moments of suffering. Nevertheless, that the supreme sacrifice of his Son might be as complete as it was voluntary and solitary, the Father briefly withdrew from Jesus the comfort of his Spirit, the support of his personal presence. It was required. Indeed, it was central to the significance of the atonement that this perfect Son, who had never spoken ill, nor done wrong, nor touched an unclean thing, he had to know how the rest of humankind would feel, us, the rest of us, when we did commit such sins. For his atonement to be infinite and eternal, he had to feel what it was like to die not only physically, but spiritually. To sense what it was like to have the divine spirit withdraw, leaving one feeling totally, abjectly, hopelessly alone. Jesus held on. He pressed on. The goodness in him allowed faith to triumph even in a state of complete anguish. The trust that he lived by told him, in spite of his feelings, that divine compassion is never absent, that God is always faithful, that he never flees nor fails us. When the uttermost farthing had then been paid, when Christ's determination to be faithful was as obvious as it was utterly invincible, then finally and mercifully, it was finished. Against all odds, and with none to help or uphold him, Jesus of Nazareth, the living Son of the living God, restored physical life where death had held sway, and brought joyful spiritual redemption out of sin and hellish darkness and despair. With faith in the God he knew was there, he could say in triumph, "Father, into thy hands I commend my spirit." Brothers and sisters, one of the great consolations of this Easter season is that because Jesus walked such a long, lonely path, utterly alone, we do not have to do so. His solitary journey brought great company to us for our little version of that path. The merciful care of our Father in heaven, the unfailing companionship of this beloved Son, the consummate gift of the Holy Ghost, angels in heaven, family members on both sides of the veil, prophets and apostles, teachers, leaders, friends, all of these and more have been given us as companions for our mortal journey because of the atonement of Jesus Christ and the restoration of his gospel. Trumpeted from the summit of Calvary is the truth that we will never be left alone nor unaided, even if sometimes we may feel that we are. Truly, the Redeemer of us all said, "I will not leave you comfortless. My Father and I will come to you and abide with you."
0: That's Elder Jeffrey R. Holland.
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6: I'm Julene Judd. Today joining us in the studio are three wonderful mothers, Peggy Moffitt, Kathleen Cook, and Erin Jack. They are here to share their thoughts and perspective as mothers on the New Relief Society history book, Daughters in My Kingdom. Thanks for joining us today.
7: Thanks for joining us.
6: Well, I'd like to begin our discussion by asking each of you how Daughters in My Kingdom has strengthened you personally and as mothers. Kathleen?
8: The first time I read the book, just to pick it up and see of its beauty and all the time and effort that had gone into it, just spoke to my femininity, I think, as a woman and a daughter of God. And as I got into the book and read what was in the chapters, it kind of spoke and reminded me of my roles as a daughter of Heavenly Father and as a wife and a mother and as a friend and a laborer in the kingdom. And it strengthened me as a mother, and particularly the chapter of Guardians of the Hearth, and gave me the courage, I think, to say, you know, what I've been doing as a mother is right, and Heavenly Father is mindful of our efforts. And even on page number 3, the quote Elder James Talmage has that says, "The world's greatest champion of woman and womanhood is Jesus the Christ." And I think with that as our foundation, we have such help from heaven, and I don't think I've recognized that always in rearing my children.
6: I love that. It's the first sentence in the first chapter. I think they wanted to establish that immediately and remind us of that.
8: And also in that second column, under female disciples in the New Testament, it says how we valiantly participate in the work of saving souls. And I think I've never really thought a lot about what we do in our families as the work of salvation. But really, that's everything we're doing is to get these children and ourselves back to Heavenly Father. So that's a critical element.
7: I love everything about this book from the first time I opened it. But it's really helped me refocus on what's really the most important thing in our lives. It's made me realize that many of the decisions that I've made throughout my life were good decisions because I loved being a mother and I loved being at home with my children. Right in the very first of the book, when Belle Spafford talks about how it would do well if we would appraise our interests and evaluate the activities that we're engaged in and focus on the things that are most important, I think that's a real wonderful way to set the tone for this whole book, because the real purpose in this whole book comes down to having charity and love for our families and serving. And I just really appreciate how it's made me really look at my life and realize that I need to really focus on and think in more spiritual terms.
9: Thank you. Erin.
8: I felt strengthened as I read this book, because as I read through the stories of the sisters and read through the quotes of the prophets and all of the other experiences that are shared and the scriptures that are shared, I felt like I was part of something so much bigger than myself. And sometimes it's easy to get caught up in your own little world and what you have to worry about every day. But as I read through it, I thought, there's all of these women, millions of women around the world that are trying to do the same thing I'm trying to do every day in their own capacity. And it doesn't matter what their language is or their nationality or their anything about them, whether they have children or not, whether they're married or not, that there is a sisterhood and a connection that happens through Relief Society that unifies us as a family of our Father in Heaven.
9: I love that. Thank you, Erin. And I love that you're all in different seasons of motherhood. Erin has young children, a quiver full of active children, and Peggy is a wonderful grandmother, and Kathleen has teenagers and young single adults, and so you're covering the whole spectrum for us today. And so I'd like to ask you, how can this book help us to understand and appreciate the role of a mother, regardless of our season, and how incredible it is to receive this sacred calling from the Lord?
7: I love the thought by Heber J. Grant and his presidency, President J. Reuben Clark and David O. McKay. It's on page 158 in this book, and it says, "Motherhood is near to divinity. It is the highest, holiest service to be assumed by mankind. It places her who honors its holy calling and service next to the angels." And that made me feel like what I have done and still continue to do throughout my life is the very most important thing that a woman can do on this earth. It made me feel really special to read that and realize how important the Lord feels about motherhood.
9: And the word I think of is validated. It validates
7: very much so.
9: Our role when the world we live in often doesn't. And that's not where we should look, but this is such a one. It reminds us of the wonderful source of confidence and validation and love from our Heavenly Father. Thank you for that.
8: You know, I think just the many quotes from the prophets that are real specific to motherhood really gave me strength in that role. One I liked is on page 161 from President Benson. It says, "Mothers in Zion, your God-given roles are so vital to your own exaltation and to the salvation and exaltation of your family. A child needs a mother more than all the things money can buy. Spending time with your children is the greatest gift of all." And so, when prophets speak to this, it reminds us that Heavenly Father has a lot of trust in us to give us his spirit children and to trust us with that ability and responsibility to teach them all we can and then to get them back to him.
9: Thank you for that. Well, let's talk about how Daughters in My Kingdom can influence our children and help us raise them with good principles, and how each of you have used this book in your homes to teach your children. I'd love to know about that. How have you used it with your young children, Erin?
8: I think as you sort of take some of the principles that are in the book, you can simplify them. In my case, there's only a couple of my children that can even read. So I have to take principles and truths that are taught in this book and teach them on a level that my children understand them. And there is a section on page 152 that's temporal responsibilities and eternal roles. I think those are
10: are important things to teach our children about men and women, that we do have temporal responsibilities and that we have eternal roles in Heavenly Father's plan for us. And it talks about that in the family, a proclamation to the world, which is in the back of the book. And I have a testimony that that is a very important thing to study, and that those truths that are taught in that proclamation and that are reaffirmed through this entire book are important for children to understand.
9: I love that.
7: I feel like it's very important that our boys, our young men, and our husbands and our sons read this book, because it will help them really understand how much the Lord values women.
9: Women.
7: And if they get that concept, they'll understand how they need to treat the women in their lives and how much they need to give them respect, whether it be their grandmothers, their mothers, their sisters. And then as they date, it will give them a sense of how to treat the young women that they date. And although my grandsons are too young at the time to read the book, I hope that the time will come when they will be able to study it and understand it. And I had a friend tell me that her son was asked to read it by his mission president, that every young
9: wonderful.
7: Man, and I think that's wonderful that they're doing that.
8: And I have three young adult sons. One is currently serving a mission, and we even sent him a book because we felt the same way that Peggy feels, that these young men need to understand the divinity of woman. And the other things my husband and I wanted to have our children learn through this book was that how we work in tandem with the priesthood. And Aaron will know, and Peggy knows because she raised three sons as well, but it's important to let them know at a young age their role as priesthood holders, and their power, priesthood power, blesses us as women. And we're entitled to all the blessings of the priesthood, but we need worthy priesthood holders. And so I feel a lot of the same that Peggy does about having our young men understand that. So all three of our sons have the book. My husband has the book, has read it, has a firm testimony of it. And I know Aaron's does as well. The other thing that I loved from this book that we've tried to use in our family is personal revelation. And you don't like to dwell on the what ifs. I should have done this different with raising children, but I wish I would have known a lot of this while my children were young and in the home. I would have followed that personal revelation a lot closer. I don't think I recognized it like I would have loved to, but now I have a daughter who recognizes it, and I see it work in her life, and I see her on her knees often and receiving her own revelation for hard things. So it's just great to use as a family resource.
9: I wish we would have had this book when our children were little.
7: Oh, I do too.
9: I have a bookshelf full of different child development or parenting ideas that I was searching in when my children were little. And this is the first book I think every parent should read, because it aligns us as women. Because I know, at least in my home, and I'm sure it's the same in yours, when I'm centered and aligned and receiving personal revelation to know and feeling peace that I'm on the right path and what I'm doing is what Heavenly Father wants me to do, I'm happy, I'm centered, I'm focused, I'm patient. It's easier to feel charity, and that makes me a better mother. And that's the best parenting model, our Savior Jesus Christ, that we can have. I'm so grateful that young mothers will now have this as a wonderful resource and at their fingertips. I hope this is the first book we go to. I guess I could just garage sale the rest of my books and just keep this one. So what are some things that we can do as mothers to encourage those in our families to study this book? And how can we use it in our family home evenings? Have any of you had success with that?
7: I think anytime we have a discussion on spiritual things, if we can pull this book out and find the answer, our children will get the message. Oh, there's a lot to be found in this book. Mm-hmm. And I've discussed it with my daughter-in-laws, and I think they're getting the vision of it as well.
9: And that's what I love about this book, is that it's not something you have to read from beginning to end. You can open to any page, any chapter, and just pull out nuggets of truth and build a whole lesson on that.
8: I'll share one thing we did in family night last night. We were talking to our children about, and there were only two of them at home, and about what they'd learned in their scripture study the past week. And our oldest son, Stephen, had been studying about light and truth and different parts of the scriptures. And then I they knew I was going to be doing this recording, and we talked a little bit about that, and we opened it. I opened the book, Daughters in My Kingdom, to the page 18, and just the picture that's on that page, one of the women's monument statues back in Nauvoo, that says, bring up your children in light and truth, and it's a beautiful picture. And so I agree with you. You can open this book to any page at any time and pull out something and teach a lesson on it or have a gospel discussion with your children about it. And even as husband and wives, we can do that as well.
9: Every picture, the appendages that are at the beginning of every chapter that support, every image supports the message in that chapter. I think it was important to the leaders of the church that this was available and could touch every single woman, no matter her circumstance in life. You are listening to the Mormon Channel Relief Society program, a production of The Church of Jesus Christ of Latter-day Saints. Peggy Moffat, Kathleen Cook, and Aaron Jack join us in the studio today to share ways mothers can use the new Relief Society history book, Daughters in My Kingdom. How can this book help us have an eternal perspective on life, to focus on what's really important, especially when motherhood gets challenging and the world doesn't always respect the homemaker role? Erin, I know that so much as a young mother, what you do every day, it's very repetitive. How has this book helped you in that mission with your little ones?
10: There are a lot of times in this book that it talks about doing the small and the simple things, and not only knowing them, but then doing those. And I think that's when as I read through this book, that was when I felt confidence in the small and simple things that I do. I have a scripture from Doctrine and Covenants that I have typed up on a little piece of paper that I have hanging near my kitchen, and I walk past it several times a day. In Doctrine and Covenants section 64, verse 33, it says, wherefore, be not weary in well-doing, for ye are laying the foundation of a great work, and out of small things proceedeth that which is great.
9: It's wonderful.
10: I read that a lot. And it reminds me that although I might get weary, that what I'm doing is good. And it's those small things that will create the foundation upon which I hope my family will build, and that it will be a source of things to rely on as my children get older and start their own families, that those small things that we tried consistently to do will have a positive outcome on their lives.
9: And it's so important as women, and especially as mothers, that we are turning, as you did, to the scriptures and to this book for our validation and purpose, because that's not what the world teaches us. Or it's so easy to be tempted to turn to the world for a quick fix, for a quick pat on the back, looking, searching for someone to tell you that you're doing okay. So thank you for your example of that, that this is where the true power and source comes from. Thank you for that.
7: I've had discussions with my daughters-in-law about at times when they've been feeling like they don't have anything great to offer, great visible talents. And as I've thought about that a lot, I look at them as mothers and see the wonderful job they're doing teaching their children. I think that any recognition we get as far as the world is concerned is so temporary. Even down to our church callings, we can be a Stake Relief Society president one day, and the next day we might be a nursery leader. But what we do with our children has eternal consequences. That just makes us so important as mothers. And I love Barbara Smith's quote when she says, hold your heads high, you wives, mothers, homemakers. You engender life and enrich it. Don't trade that pervasive force for fleeting surface trinkets. Cherish it, enlarge it, magnify it. You hold a mighty office. And what young mothers are doing with their children is far greater than anything else they could do as far as the world is concerned.
9: And don't you think that it's important that our children see us be happy, to feel joy, that we're happy in our role as mothers? I think that's significant as well.
8: Talking about this eternal perspective that the book speaks a little bit throughout the first part of it, and again, towards the end about the temple covenants, and that these sisters who had such hardships coming across the plains and leaving families and all their things behind found their strength through their covenants and in keeping those. And on page 15, it talks about that these blessings would come to them according to their faithfulness and diligence. Knowledge and intelligence would flow to them as they received a fullness of priesthood blessings in the temple. They would receive ordinances and make sacred covenants that would help prepare themselves and their families for eternal life. And it is tedious work to raise children, and it's hard. And I think back on one time when one of our children were struggling and with some decisions. And I took this problem to Heavenly Father, and I had a solution for it that was just my own. And I took it to the temple, and my answer was very different than what I had come up with. And it wasn't one I liked. And and I remember thinking, but Heavenly Father, I can't do that anymore. I can't do it that way. And the answer came very softly that because of my covenants, I had the enabling power I needed to push through this trial and help this child push through this trial. And it was going to be long and it was going to be difficult, but because of temple covenants and obedience to those, that we would be able to endure it. And that hasn't set aside any trials for our family. There are many, and they come often and sometimes daily. But I think we have the enabling power of temple covenants that help us to do what we need to do as mothers and then teach those to our children. We're always grateful in a funny way that our children experience trials while they live at home so that we can point them to the source for the remission of sins and the atonement.
9: I love that you shared that, because it seems like as a mother, I'm usually only as happy as my saddest child. And so I appreciate you sharing that in ways that we can teach them and strengthen ourselves as well. Well, in the book, Daughters in My Kingdom, there are many great examples of women of faith. How have these women given you strength and inspired you to be better? Is there a specific example that you'd like to share?
7: As I look at all the examples of the women of faith, it makes me want to be more faithful. And I love Julie Beck's quote on page 158, where when we're talking about revelation, the ability to qualify for, receive, and act on personal revelation is the single most important skill that can be acquired in this life. And that's something that I want to strive for more, to have more a personal revelation. But one sister in the book that really inspired me was Louise Robison. And her story's on page 71. And she was called into the presidency under Heber J. Grant. And when he called her in as a counselor, she said, "I don't have any money, I don't have much education, and I don't have any social status, and I don't think I'm the kind of person that sisters could relate to as a leader." And he just looked at her and said, "Louise, 85% of the sisters in this church are humble women." She said, I'm just a humble woman. And so she was willing to do whatever he asked her to do. And he said, "I'm calling you to be the leader of them." Well, then a year later, after she was called as president, then a year later, the Depression came. And it was because of her lack of education, because of her lack of money and social status, that she was able to help so many women throughout the world. And she was able to, they could relate to her because of the position she was in. And I thought that really proved to me that the Lord calls who he needs, when he needs them, and for specific reasons. And it really, I was really inspired by her, and that she was still able, willing to do it, even though she felt very inadequate.
9: And I think that relates to us as mothers, that we are given his spirit children to come to our family. Our Heavenly Father knows us and the kind of mother that we can be, and we were given, the children we were given for a specific purpose, to help them learn and progress. So that's a great principle to remember as a mother. Thank you.
10: There's an example of a woman, Eliza Partridge Lyman, on page 32. It describes an experience she had giving birth to a son that then got sick and passed away. And I think anyone who has ever lost a baby, that's a tender and a heartbreaking experience. And to hear her relate that experience and know that there have been women of all ages that have dealt with this, that are mothers, that it's a thing that many mothers have dealt with. And to hear her be so upset and then to say, I still have friends who are dear to me. I believe there is a power that watches over us and does all things right. And I think that kind of faith to me, especially from women throughout church history at various times of challenge, the early days of the church during the Depression, the World Wars, and those are referenced in here, those women, seeing how they dealt with these challenges, knowing that they relied on Heavenly Father and the patterns for raising families that Heavenly Father has set forth, strengthens my faith, because I know that if they did

0: loved ones, sickness, illness, and see how these women have relied on Heavenly Father and relied on His plan for them, and knowing that He has a specific plan for them, it strengthens me and it gives me the faith to go through the challenges I face.
1: The power is in the patterns and the principles, because even though our lifestyle is so different today, the mortality rate, the advances in medicine, we're not losing children. We're not losing babies when they're born, but we're losing children to sin and to Satan's devices that we face that they didn't. But because of the principles and patterns that this book teaches, I love how you've tapped into that power. Thank you for that.
2: I find strength. I love the story of Amanda Barnes Smith on page 130, who was the pioneer mom who lost her husband and a son in that attack at Hans Mill that left her other son severely wounded, and that she sought personal revelation in a time of extreme grief for him. And she had so much faith that something that doesn't even make sense scientifically or medically happened. And the power that came from her, and I like how Aaron put it, if they could do it, we can do it. And I also love the story of Mary Fielding Smith and what her son says about her, that she came across in dire circumstances as well, without a husband. And he says, "Do you not think that these things make an impression upon the mind? Do you think I can forget the example of my mother? No, her faith and example will ever be bright in my memory. What do I think? Every breath I breathe, every feeling of my soul rises to God in thankfulness to Him that my mother was a saint, that she was a woman of God, pure and faithful, and that she would rather suffer death than betray the trust committed to her." And that's the trust that we feel. I, like Peggy, love being a mother. It's not always easy. As a matter of fact, it's downright hard to save them from the grasp of the adversary. But it's a work we have to go through. And if these women can do it, we can do it.
1: Thank you for that. What are the benefits of learning more about our heritage, and why is it important for our children to know and understand their heritage?
3: I'd like to talk for just a second about my mom and dad. My mom's 88 and my dad's 97. And whenever I'm around them or think of them, I think of the scripture in Philippians 4:11 that it says, "I have learned in whatsoever circumstance I am in therewith to be content," because they are so content. And I want to be like them. And I hope by the time I'm 88, I can be like my mom. But it's been a process through the years where they have developed charity. And when I read the part in here that President Monson talks about charity, they do not become offended. They accept everyone as they are. They don't make judgments. They're patient with all of us in our family as well as others. And then when Sister Beck talks on page 7 about we learn the things that the Savior wants us to learn, then we do the things that He wants us to do, and then we become as the Savior wants us to become. That's what I feel about my parents as I see them. And they're happy, they're content, and they're peaceful. And they serve constantly. My mother is still serving every day. And a lot of it is to my dad now, but she still serves everyone else as well. So it makes me look and think, what do I want to leave for my children? My parents have no money, no wealth, no social status, but they have left us with a feeling of knowing how strong they are as far as having great integrity, of being charitable, and of loving us unconditionally. And so what do I want to leave my children? Do I want to leave them worldly wealth, or do I want to leave them with the feeling that they know that I have had integrity, that I have loved and served them and have wanted to be there for them whenever they needed me? And so I think as we teach our children to know about their heritage and the people in their past, we can look to them and think, what was important to them at the end of their life? And will I change my life so that I can be like them when I get to that point in my life?
1: The powerful lesson of an example.
3: Mm-hmm.
1: Thank you for that. As a final note, would you please share your testimonies with us about this wonderful book, Daughters in My Kingdom?
2: I would love to share my testimony about this book. I have a strong testimony that it came forth at this time for a real purpose, and that purpose is going to be individual for everyone. And I'd just like to leave with one quote from page 171 and 172. Joseph Smith taught the Relief Society Sisters, And he said, the Lord has endowed women with an innate desire to serve

0: and bless others, and He has entrusted them with a sacred responsibility to use their gifts to help save His children. And our first responsibility are the children in our homes, and I have a testimony of that. I love being a mother, I love being a wife, and I know this gospel's true and that the Savior knows each one of us personally and is helping us every step of the way with these roles. And I say that in the name of Jesus Christ. Amen.
1: Thank you.
2: I love this book and have a great testimony of, and I agree with Kathleen that it was brought forth at this time for specific reasons. I love the quote on page 99 where Boyd K. Packer said, "The Relief Society is more than a circle now. It is more like a fabric of lace spread across the continents." And how grateful I am to be a member of this great organization that has been so helpful to me throughout my life and will continue to be, and that we are in a sisterhood with sisters from all over the world. I too know that Heavenly Father is very well aware of who I am and who we are as wives and mothers and grandmothers, and I'm just so grateful for the blessing I have of being a mother and a grandmother. I love every minute of it. I do have a testimony of this gospel and know that we are blessed to have the gospel in our lives today.
1: Thank you.
3: I know that Heavenly Father is mindful of us today, and like Kathleen and Peggy have said, I too have a testimony that this book was brought forth in these last days to help us and guide us as the world becomes so much different than what we are counseled to do by our prophets. And President Spencer W. Kimball said, "To be a righteous woman during the winding up scenes on this earth before the second coming of our Savior is an especially noble calling. She has been placed here to help to enrich, to protect, and to guard the home, which is society's basic and most noble institution. I'm thankful to be able to be a mother. It is one of the greatest blessings that I have. And from my children, I have learned more about our Father in heaven and more about how He feels about us. And I know that He is mindful of us as mothers and the role and the responsibility that we have in raising His children, and that we have a responsibility to raise them in the gospel and teach them about our Savior and about the way to return back to live with our Father in heaven." I say that in the name of Jesus Christ. Amen.
1: Thank you. I just add my testimony to all of yours. It's a wonderful, wonderful time to be a mother. And this book, in the world we live in, with its chaos and voices and noises, that this is one clear voice. And I'm so grateful that we have this wonderful book. Thank you for sharing your testimonies with us today. You are mothers who know. And we appreciate you. You've been listening to the Mormon Channel Relief Society program, a production of The Church of Jesus Christ.
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9: Welcome to Into All the World, where we discuss the growth of the church around the world. I'm Tim Taggart, and joining me in the studio today is Thomas Coburn, Managing Director of the Church Temple Department. Thomas served in the Columbia Mission and has also been a mission president of the Argentina Rosario Mission. He's received a BA in political science and his master's in business administration, has been working for the church in several different capacities since 1984. He and his wife, Anna Maria, have four children. Thanks for joining us today, Tom.
10: Thank you, Tim. It's good to be with you.
9: We understand the church currently has 130 dedicated temples and 22 temples announced. And when you think about what's happened since President Hinckley was set apart as president of the church and the growth that's occurred since then, can you talk to us a little bit about what's happening in this?
10: Actually, it's 131 temples dedicated as of May 3rd. The Vancouver, British Columbia temple was dedicated by President Monson. It's a wonderful experience to be up there with the Canadian saints and to see the

0: excitement generated by a new temple. This is the seventh temple in Canada. And we're excited about the other 22 that are either in construction or have been announced. This is a great season for temple growth in the church. We're in the middle of three temple dedications as we speak. I just mentioned the Vancouver, British Columbia Temple. A week from Sunday will be the Gila Valley, Arizona Temple. This is down in the land of President Spencer W. Kimball. And then on June 13th in the Philippines, the Cebu City Philippines Temple. Last Saturday was the groundbreaking for the Kansas City, Missouri Temple, right there in Clay County in Kansas City. And this Saturday is the groundbreaking for the Calgary, Alberta Temple. So a lot going on right now, a lot of excitement, Tim, as we look to the future. The Kyiv, Ukraine Temple, the first temple in Eastern Europe, what we know as Eastern Europe, will be dedicated August 29th, and several others under renovation right now throughout the world, the Buenos Aires, Argentina Temple, the Atlanta, Georgia Temple, and the Laie, Hawaii Temple are all under renovation, and they will have, at some point, open house and a rededication by President Monson as well.
1: You know, so often when we visit with mission presidents and ecclesiastical leaders in the international areas, they talk about the impact of having a temple close by within the members. As you have an opportunity to discuss things at a much more global and macro level, what's the feeling of the brethren as they move these temples forward?
0: Well, it's hard to believe, but still there are areas in the world where it is a huge distance to go to the temple. For example, Manaus, Brazil, which is in the heart of the Amazon jungle, currently has a temple there under construction. There is a sizable member population in the Manaus area, and based on their faith and the sacrifices they've made over many, many years to go to São Paulo and later Campinas to the temple, the brethren, the First Presidency, and the President of the Church, really, this is the bailiwick and of the purview of the President of the Church to make this prophetic declaration of where a temple will be built. It was decided that Manaus was deserving of a temple. It's under construction, so those saints there in Manaus still have to travel. It's 1 week each way to the São Paulo Temple, 4 days by river, 3 days on land. And as President Monson mentioned last year in General Conference, 83% of the church population live within 200 miles of a temple, which is pretty awesome if you think about it. But still, in Brazil, which is larger than the continental United States, they're just huge distances. The saints in Russia that travel now to the Helsinki, Finland temple, they're days on train in Russia, and now with the Ukraine temple, they'll have their own temple. But the sacrifices that are made by the saints to attend the house of the Lord are unbelievable. The faith to keep attending the temple. We're aware, for example, in Hokkaido, the northern island of Japan, of saints there for whom it is very expensive to travel to Tokyo. Since they're not connected, it's a separate island, most have to fly, and because of the expense of airline tickets, this means that perhaps this year it'll be the father that will travel to Tokyo and the mom stays with the children, and then next year it'll be the mom. And now we have a temple that has been announced in Sapporo on the northern island of Hokkaido. So these blessings of bringing the temples closer to the saints, that's foremost in the mind of the President of the Church.
1: I'm sure that the individual blessings and the spirituality that's increased as members are enabled to partake of those covenants has an impact and will have an impact for generations.
0: Well, just the requirement alone of the saints who can, you know, hold their temple recommend, the worthiness requirements of tithing and meeting attendance and supporting the leaders of the church is a powerful influence for activity in the church in those areas. For example, down in the Gila Valley in Arizona, we'll be dedicating a temple there soon. There are seven stakes in that temple district. This is the land of President Spencer W. Kimball, as I mentioned earlier, and life is hard down there. It's desert, and they grow cotton, and these are faithful people that have stayed generations and traveled since 1927 to the Mesa Temple. And now, because of their faithfulness and their sacrament meeting attendance and all of which contribute to them being worthy to receive a temple in their midst, our experience has been we're dealing with a very strong nucleus of member activity. These are the cream of the crop. And that's the blessing of working in the temples and being associated with temple workers and temple missionaries going overseas. We're dealing with the best that there is. I remember President Hinckley called this the pick and flower of the church. And President Monson is very aware there has been no slowing down of the rate under President Monson. Since he became the president of the church a little over 2 years ago, temples have continued to be announced and dedicated, and it's just the prime focus of the president of the church to bring those temples closer to the saints, and we'll see that to continue under President Monson's first presidency. This is something that we discuss. We're meeting with them today. There are always temples being considered in various parts of the world by the first presidency. And it's just a wonderful thing because the strength of the church really gets back to temple worship and being temple worthy.
1: You know, those of us who have been more familiar with very large temples and even in international areas, large temples with housing for people who come from outlying areas. The new model of the very small temple, how does it work? Can you explain a little bit about how we staff those and how those run and operate for our listeners?
0: Well, Tim, thank you. And there are a lot of these so-called smaller temples. In every way, they are every bit as much as a house of the Lord as are the more traditional sized temples that we find in the larger urban areas where there's a denser church population. They have all of the functions of a regular temple. What they don't have, for the most part, is paid staff to operate them. Typically, the square footage would be reduced, and there is not the need to have the large number of paid employees to manage these temples. So, for example, in Oklahoma City or Reno, Nevada, we have a wonderful collaboration with the facilities management arm of the church, or the presiding bishopric, wherein they maintain the temples as part of their regular job, but most of the cleaning and that is done by the ordinary members like you and me. And this saves the church precious resources that can be channeled into building more temples. The counselor in the temple presidency, whether he be the temple recorder or the temple engineer, those are volunteer positions in these smaller temples for the most part. This has been a wonderful thing as we've been able to see more and more temples brought around the world because temples are not inexpensive buildings. They're built to a standard that's much higher than the meeting house standard, which is already a high standard, but they're built to a much more demanding and exacting level, and they do need to be maintained at a higher level and cleaned at a higher level. So with these smaller temples, we have a smaller footprint. We're allowed then to use more volunteers, and those resources then can be channeled into building more temples around the world. It's actually quite a miracle. The temples in these areas, more remote of the church, from headquarters anyway, but it's still Zion. If I live in Raleigh, North Carolina, you know, that's Zion for me. And the Raleigh, North Carolina temple is my temple. And I can go there and receive any of the ordinances and have any of the experiences that I would have in the Salt Lake temple. And that's a wonderful thing.
1: Well, and as you think about the movement that's happened over the course of the last 20 years with temples rolling out to all the world, there are miracle upon miracle that has enabled this to happen. I couldn't help but think of what it was like in the 70s when we were talking about the fact that it was very difficult to provide names for the temples, and the thought of growing temples and having more temples was so limited because the names were so limited. And it seems like the Lord has provided at each step the means necessary for us to move forward and provide these names.
0: Well, inevitably, Tim, as we go out and meet with the local committees that are in charge of getting the new temple ready, to get it ready for the open houses and the dedication and cultural celebration events, it's amazing to find out that we here in Salt Lake, who we think we have a pretty good corner on the information relating to temples, the prophecies that have gone on before in those areas of the world. We found out subsequent to the Brigham City Temple announcement that it was prophesied there would be a temple in Brigham City. President Kimball prophesied of a temple down in the Gila Valley in Arizona. I mean, this is 70 years later, but time is only measured unto men, and we have a temple going up there. So there are miracles, and this is a work of miracles, and it is no small thing, especially in the face of opposition that accompanies temple construction and temple building, because the adversary knows very well what this is all about, and he is not in favor of this, and the work still goes forward, and so we do meet with opposition. We don't see a lot of it. Open houses. We'll have some people picketing out on the sidewalks that are not of our faith, or perhaps that have fallen away from the faith. But those really are a very small percentage of the visitors, and typically the good members that are there going to the open house, they'll take good care of them. They're courteous to them, bring them water and refreshments, and but you occasionally will see other areas where we've had recently in the news that's been on the media of vocal opposition. The height of the temple tower or the lighting of the temple at night. And the church tries very hard to work with neighborhood groups to not offend anybody. The reality is that these become community buildings. It's not just members of the church that are on town councils, but most often they are not members of our faith, and this becomes their temple. And the outpouring of support from those not of our faith is in and of itself quite a miraculous thing, because they go to the open house, they are enabled to see the inside of the temple, see the beauty, see the civic adornment that results because of a temple, and it becomes their temple as well. And that it's a fun thing to see.
1: A real source of pride for the community.
0: Total civic pride, not to just members of our faith, but to citizens of any faith.
1: A value to the whole community.
0: Of course.
1: You're listening to Into All the World on the Mormon Channel. I'm Tim Taggart. Today we're talking about temples around the world with Thomas Coburn, the Managing Director of the Church Temple Department. You know, as you look at this miracle of temples throughout the world and fulfilling the prophecies from Old Testament times, not to mention the Savior's words and then the specific prophecies of Joseph Smith and other prophets in our latter days, it's one of the greatest miracles ever. As you are able to see it both from a spiritual and a physical and temporal side, what happens temporally in the kind of the getting land and building a building and furnishing it side that as members we often aren't involved in at all?
0: Well, that's part of the miracle that we were discussing earlier. The Lord, when he deigns through his prophet that a temple will be built in a given area, long before that recommendation comes to the First Presidency, the church physical facilities, real estate people have been out in those areas and literally scouring the area for potential temple sites. And so there's a lot of work that goes into identifying potential temple sites in urban areas, if it has access to public transportation. Is it in a flood zone? Is it visible? Is there a desire that it be elevated so that it can be that beacon to the world? Is there a desire that that it be in close proximity to wherever the center of strength is in that given area of the church? Or is it assumed that members will drive to that no matter where it's located? All of those things. The president of the church personally is the one responsible for selecting temple sites. There's a lot of staff work that goes into the selection of a temple site. President Monson was involved personally in the selection of the Vancouver, British Columbia site. It was one of at least half a dozen sites that were considered in the greater Vancouver, British Columbia area. And President Monson was involved personally with President Hinckley in the selection of that site. It's a fabulous site. It actually turns out to be the highest elevation point in Langley, which is a suburb of Vancouver. It's accessible by roads and from virtually any direction. It's in a very peaceful area of a very bustling urban area, and you drive up to the temple and you think you're just miles away out into the country, and all of those things don't come about by happenstance. This is the prophetic direction that comes through the president of the church, and many times staff might have a recommendation of a given site that we think is a pretty good idea. The president of the church steps on the property and, nope, this is not the place, and we just keep looking, and that's been a wonderful thing to see.
1: Well, it's so wonderful because the Lord always sees over the horizon and down the road, and I'm sure some of those decisions become apparent of why they're so appropriate in later times and later years.
0: So true. The Rome, Italy site, the church has owned that property for some time. Was one of several sites that had been considered, and no question now, as we look working with the municipal leaders there and the general enthusiasm locally for the temple, it's a fantastic site. That is just part of the Lord's inspiration that comes through his prophets, and it's just exciting to be a part of that.
1: Yeah, and you see some of the things that happen. The Lord's hand in the process of creating greater infrastructure and greater value and all of those things in this process that are not something you have control over but happen at the same time is quite miraculous.
0: It truly is.
1: How do you go about designing a building, getting it built, and getting it furnished?
0: Well, that is also under the purview of the First Presidency of the Church. The church does have architects. We do have a director of architecture and four temples, that is a wonderful process. Our architects are always involved with designs for potential temples that are options, are recommendations that are brought forth to the First Presidency. The square footage, whether it's going to be a smaller footprint, whether there will be clothing rental, whether there will be a cafeteria, whether there will be paid staff, all of that comes into play when the temple department, define the program requirements for the temple. And then given that core requirement document, the presiding bishopric then are partners, and in this whole process, they have the team of architects and engineers that will design and make recommendations to the First Presidency. There is a monthly meeting where those designs are reviewed by the president of the church and his counselors, and they are intimately involved with the details of the architecture. A temple is different from worldly architecture. It's, yes, statuesque and majestic and timeless in its appearance, but can't be at the same time too much of the trendy architectural patterns of the world. It is built to last much, much longer, and design is a wonderful process to be involved with, to see the president of the church and the first presidency gravitate to the ultimate, what we call the exterior renderings or design of the church. For example, the Kansas City, Missouri temple, which the groundbreaking for which was last Saturday, there was a big ceremonial unveiling of the exterior rendering of the temple. Beautiful twin towers, beautiful two-story temple. Long before that was carted to Kansas City to be unveiled, the First Presidency had met on that and offered their input and feedback on the original design and the tweaks that come from that. And it's just a marvelous thing to see.
1: You know, and sometimes it may be easy to downplay the role of the president of the church and revelation in this process. But I remember the experience that was shared by the architects of this conference center building that we're sitting in now when they unveiled the model to the prophet, who in 5 minutes pointed out the four major issues with the building. And the architect said afterwards, there is not a man, no matter his training in the world, that could have done that. They said the finest architects in the world could never have known about those things. And I think that has to be part of this process.
0: That is so true. I cannot count the times where the architects have brought into the First Presidency meeting designs, and they have been always so gracious. A lot of work goes into this.
1: Yeah.
0: Questions such as, well, have you thought about this, or how about this, and perhaps maybe it should look less like this but more along these lines, and back to the drawing board, and then the iteration of that feedback and the next version more in line with that prophetic vision. And it's a wonderful process, and I don't think you could learn that in architecture school or MBA school. It's just it's a different way than the way of the world.
1: Yeah, and temples certainly fit that description.
0: They certainly do.
1: We're speaking with Thomas Coburn, the managing director of the Church Temple Department. This is Into All the World on the Mormon Channel, and I'm your host, Tim Taggart. As we conclude here, Tom, we'd love to be able to just have you share your testimony with us about temples and your experience.
0: Well, thank you, Tim. This has been a great opportunity for me to speak about temples. It's a passion in my life. I am the benefactor of temples and missionary work. My mother's a convert to the church. My father was an inactive Idaho farm boy, and stationed in Japan during the Korea War. And my mother converted to the church while he was over in Japan, and she was in base housing here in Utah, living next door to a couple of LDS friends. And over late night talks, she decided that she wanted to listen to the missionaries, and she was baptized. My father was in Japan. And this was a wonderful thing, to perhaps light a fire in my father, who, hearing that my mother had converted to the church, got active in the church and became an elder. And when she went to Japan, then they were very active in the church. I was born in Japan. Mm-hmm. And upon our return from Japan in April of 1953, I was sealed to my mother and father, along with my older brother, in the Salt Lake Temple. 6 years later, my father passed away. Mm-hmm. And I have been so grateful throughout my life to have the sure knowledge that families are forever, that even though my father passed away at a very young age, and I was only six and a half, almost seven, the knowledge that we can be together as a family forever has been a great peace and assurance to me of our Heavenly Father's plan of happiness. I think of my wife, who was a missionary in South America, and when she left, she's from Chile, and when she left on her mission, there were no temples in all of South America. So she went on her mission without having gone to the temple, and to think of the power that we receive when we go to the temple, especially leaving on our missions, I have such great admiration for her. And then when she came to BYU after her mission, was able to receive her own endowment in the Provo Temple, that was a glorious, glorious day for her and obviously for our family. Temples are the lifeblood of the church. The ordinances performed therein are the same ordinances that have existed from the days of Adam and even before the foundation of the world. Priesthood and temple ordinances that have no limit of time, that are binding upon us as our Heavenly Father's children. I know that the temple is the house of the Lord, that therein we can actually remove ourselves from the world and receive that power and strength to go out into the world again and be able to do the things our Heavenly Father would have us to do, to be the salt of the earth, to lift and to be a strength to others. And I receive that in the temple. It's been a great blessing in my life to be associated closely to temple work as it goes across the globe. But as a regular, ordinary member of the church, as my wife and I and our children attend the temple, we're strengthened, we're fortified to be able to deal with the challenges of life and to move forward, to progress slowly back to our Heavenly Father. Temple is that connection between heaven and earth, and I'm so grateful for that. They are indeed the Lord's house, and grateful for that. And for those of us that live close to temples, we should be participating in temple worship as a sign of our gratitude and devotion and thanks to our Heavenly Father for having erected that sacred edifice in our midst. For those that are far away, I know, and I've seen it, we're blessed. When we make every effort we can to attend temples, the Lord blesses us for our efforts, and the blessings have an eternal impact.
1: Thank you so much. I'm Tim Taggart. Thanks for joining us for Into All the World on the Mormon Channel. For more information on this program or to see pictures of those who are interviewed, visit us online at radio.lds.org. Thanks for listening.
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4: Young adults, abuse, adoption, and healing. My family was abusive and unstable, but through Christ, I now have hope for my future family. By Brianna P. I grew up in an unstable environment. My biological parents abused and neglected me, and I experienced a lot of difficult challenges. I battled with anxiety, body image issues, anorexia, and situational depression that held me prisoner for years. My biological parents had been sealed in the temple, but soon after I got baptized at 8, they started drifting away from the church. And the further they drifted away from their covenants, the worse our situation became. At 14, I was the caregiver to my autistic brother and my mother. I was lost and out of control. I hated myself and my situation and believed my life would never change. But then a miracle happened. My biological mother realized she couldn't take care of me and called her brother in Singapore to ask if he would adopt me. With packed bags and teary eyes, I boarded a plane to begin a new life, one free from abuse. But adjusting to my adopted family and a new culture was difficult, and I struggled to move forward. My adoptive parents did everything they could to help me. I saw therapists and doctors. I also started going to church again, but learning about a Heavenly Father who loves me and has a purpose for me was hard, because I didn't believe it after all I had endured. I wasn't happy. I didn't know how to heal from the past and still felt hopeless about the future. Desiring to heal. One day, I was pondering about how short mortality is. I didn't want to spend my life unhappily. I needed to learn from my trials, apply the gospel principles I had been taught, and invite Christ into my life. I took a leap of faith and started kneeling and asking Heavenly Father every day for the power to forgive my biological parents, to change my fear into faith, to find healing and happiness, and to recognize love in my life. I went to institute and began studying scriptures and applying gospel truths in my life. I truly sought the healing power of Jesus Christ and His atonement. And over time, my life started to change. As I was patient, received therapeutic and medicinal treatments, and filled my life with the Spirit each day, I began to heal. I felt less withdrawn and more like myself. I felt safe. I served others. I loved, forgave, and accepted myself. I built healthy, loving relationships. I began to feel Heavenly Father's love for me, and for the first time in my life, I felt true joy. Christ offers hope for our future. I can't change my past, but as Doctrine and Covenants, section 122, verse 7, says, "All these things shall give me experience and shall be for my good." I know now that the Savior sustained me through my struggles. Despite them, I have grown so much because of my desire to change and because I continue to turn to Him. If you are in a difficult family situation, know that you have a Father in heaven who knows you and loves you and will open the doors to a bright future. Before being adopted, I told myself that my circumstances would never change and that I would never get married or have children because I was afraid they would suffer as I did. But I've learned that no matter what struggles we experience in our families, as we seek Christ, we can build our future homes and eternal families with hope, gospel truths, and love. As Elder Clark G. Gilbert of the 70 taught, we all start in different places with different life endowments. Some are born with high intercepts, full of opportunity. Others face circumstances that are challenging. We then progress along a slope of personal progress. Our future will be determined far less by our starting point and much more by our slope. Jesus Christ sees divine potential no matter where we start. He will do everything He can to help us turn our slopes toward heaven. Whatever your circumstances, there is hope and healing found in Jesus Christ. He is with you and He will guide you to peace and joy as you seek Him, always. Read by Kara McClellan.
5: To be a follower of Jesus Christ, one must sometimes carry a burden and go where sacrifice is required and suffering is inevitable.
6: Welcome to the General Conference podcast from The Church of Jesus Christ of Latter-day Saints. We're excited to share this week's message with you. It is called Lifted Up Upon the Cross from Elder Jeffrey R. Holland. As you listen, we invite you to do so with a question in your heart about something important to you. We know that as you do so, you can feel the promise of President Russell M. Nelson that it may be a time of peace and spiritual feasting for you.
5: Years ago, following a graduate school discussion on American religious history, a fellow student asked me, "Why have the Latter-day Saints not adopted the cross that other Christians use as a symbol of their faith?" Inasmuch as such questions about the cross are often really a question about our commitment to Christ, I immediately told him that the Church of Jesus Christ of Latter-day Saints considers the atoning sacrifice of Jesus Christ to be the central fact, the crucial foundation, the chief doctrine, and the ultimate expression of divine love in God's grand plan for the salvation of His children. I explained that the saving grace inherent in that act was essential for and universally gifted to the entire human family, from Adam and Eve to the end of the world. I quoted the prophet Joseph Smith, who said, "All things which pertain to our religion are only appendages to the atonement of Jesus Christ." Then I read him what Nephi had written 600 years before Jesus' birth. "And the angel spake unto me, saying, Look. And I looked and beheld the Lamb of God, who was lifted up upon the cross and slain for the sins of the world." With my love, share, and invite zeal now kicking into high gear, I kept reading. To the Nephites in the New World, the resurrected Christ said, "My Father sent me that I might be lifted up upon the cross, that I might draw all men unto me. And for this cause, I have been lifted up." I was about to quote the Apostle Paul when I noticed that my friend's eyes were starting to glaze over. A quick look at his wristwatch apparently reminded him that he needed to be somewhere, anywhere. And he dashed off to his fictitious appointment. Thus ended our conversation. Well, this morning, some 50 years later, I am determined to finish that explanation. Even if every single solitary one of you start looking at your wristwatches. Now, as I attempt to explain why we generally do not use the iconography of the cross, I wish to make abundantly clear our deep respect and profound admiration for the faith-filled motives and the devoted lives of those who do. One reason we do not emphasize the cross as a symbol stems from our biblical roots. Because crucifixion was one of the Roman Empire's most agonizing forms of execution, many early followers of Jesus chose not to highlight that brutal instrument of suffering. The meaning of Christ's death was certainly central to their faith, but for some 300 years, they typically sought to convey their gospel identity through other means. By the 4th and 5th centuries, a cross was being introduced as a symbol of generalized Christianity. But ours is not a generalized Christianity. Being neither Catholic nor Protestant, we are rather a restored church, the restored New Testament church. Thus, our origins and our authority go back before the time of councils and creeds and iconography. In this sense, the absence of a symbol that was late coming into common use is yet another evidence that the Church of Jesus Christ of Latter-day Saints is a restoration of true Christian beginnings. Another reason for not using iconized crosses is the emphasis on the complete miracle of Christ's mission, His glorious resurrection, as well as His sacrificial suffering and death. In underscoring that relationship, I note two pieces of art that serve as backdrops for the First Presidency and Quorum of the 12 Apostles in their sacred weekly temple meetings each Thursday in Salt Lake City. These portrayals serve as constant reminders to us of the price that was paid and the victory that was won by Him whose servants we are. A more public representation of Christ's two-part triumph is our use of this small Thorvaldsen image of the resurrected Christ emerging in glory from the tomb with the wounds of His crucifixion still evident. Lastly, we remind ourselves that President Gordon B. Hinckley once taught, the lives of our people must be the symbol of our faith. These considerations, especially the latter, bring me to what may be the most important of all scriptural references to the cross. It has nothing to do with pendants or jewelry, or with steeples or signposts. It has to do, rather, with the rock-ribbed integrity and the stiff moral backbone that Christians should bring to the call Jesus has given to every one of his disciples. In every land and age, he has said to us all, if any man or woman will come after me, let him deny himself and take up his cross and follow me. This speaks of the crosses we bear rather than the ones we wear. To be a follower of Jesus Christ, one must sometimes carry a burden, your own or someone else's, and go where sacrifice is required and suffering is inevitable. A true Christian cannot follow the Master only in those matters with which he or she agrees. No, we follow him everywhere, including, if necessary, into arenas filled with tears and trouble, where sometimes we may stand very much alone. I know people in and out of the church who are following Christ just that faithfully. I know children with severe physical disabilities, and I know the parents who care for them. I see all of them working sometimes to the point of total exhaustion, seeking strength and safety and a few moments of joy that can come no other way. I know many single adults who yearn for and deserve a loving companion, a wonderful marriage, and a home full of children, all their own. No desire could be more righteous. But year after year, such good fortune does not yet come. I know those who are fighting mental illness of many kinds, who plead for help as they pray and pine and claw for the promised land of emotional stability. I know those who live with debilitating poverty, but defying despair, ask only for the chance to make better lives for their loved ones and others, those in need around them. I know many who wrestle with wrenching matters of identity, gender, and sexuality. I weep for them and I weep with them, knowing how significant the consequences of their decisions will be. These are just a few of so many trying circumstances we may face in life, solemn reminders that there is a cost to discipleship. To Aranya, who attempted to give him free oxen and free wood for his burnt offering, King David said, "Nay, but I will surely buy it of thee at a price, for I will not offer unto the Lord my God that which doth cost me nothing." So too say we all. As we take up our crosses and follow him, it would be tragic if indeed the weight of our challenges did not make us more empathetic and more attentive to the burdens being carried by others. It is one of the most powerful paradoxes of the crucifixion that the arms of the Savior were stretched wide open and then nailed there. Unwittingly, but accurately portraying that every man, woman, and child in the entire human family is not only welcome, but invited into his redeeming, exalting embrace. As the glorious resurrection followed the agonizing crucifixion, so blessings of every kind are poured out on those who are willing, as the Book of Mormon prophet Jacob says, to believe in Christ and view his death and suffer his cross. Sometimes these blessings come soon. Sometimes they come later. But the marvelous conclusion to our personal Via Dolorosa is the promise from the Master himself that they do and will come. To obtain such blessings, may we follow him, unfailing, never faltering nor fleeing, never flinching at the task, not when our crosses may be heavy, and not when, for a time, the path may grow dark. For your strength and your loyalty and your love, I give deep personal thanks this day. I bear apostolic witness of him who was lifted up and to the eternal blessings he bestows, even the Lord Jesus Christ. Amen.
6: That was Elder Jeffrey R. Holland's talk, Lifted Up Upon the Cross, from the Sunday morning session of the 192nd Semiannual General Conference of the Church of Jesus Christ of Latter-day Saints in October 2022. 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
7: A Missionary Success Story, 60 Years in the Making, by Christy Monson. What a joyful experience it was for me to hear that a gospel seed planted years ago bore fruit. Editor's note, the following account reminds us that it sometimes takes years for gospel seeds to take root and bear fruit. While we may never know if the seeds that we plant will take root later, the important thing is to plant the seeds, to share the gospel as part of our everyday lives, and let the Spirit work with the individual in the Lord's timing. I have always loved Doctrine and Covenants, section 18, verse 10. The worth of souls is great in the sight of God. And sometimes it takes many of us working together in sharing testimony to bring souls to the Savior. I was reminded of this beautiful concept of collective missionary work when I received an email one day. A brother, who said he was the son of the mission president in Wichita, Kansas, wondered if I was the wife of Robert Monson. The brother went on to say he was looking for the Elder Monson who served in the Central States Mission in 1959. That was my husband. He told me about two young elders who were inspired recently to enter an apartment building. They rapped on the first door and found an elderly lady who invited them to come back the next day. They set a time. When they returned for the appointment, they learned that this elderly sister had an old triple combination, Book of Mormon, Doctrine and Covenants,

0: and the missionaries again. In her triple combination were the names of the two missionaries from 1959, Robert Monson and Grenada Curran, my husband and his companion. Over the next several weeks, this woman learned about the plan of salvation and the blessings of the temple. Her son had passed away at age 22, and she was thrilled at the possibility of being reunited with him. When the missionaries invited her to be baptized, she joyfully accepted their invitation. Both my husband and his companion, Elder Curran, have passed away, but I can imagine them attending this beautiful baptism from beyond the veil. As the mission president's son told me the story, I was reminded that the Savior does not forget any of us. He is always with us if we allow him into our lives. The New Testament tells the story of Zacchaeus, who climbed a sycamore tree to see the Savior. Even up in the tree, Zacchaeus was found by the Savior, who asked to dine at his home. Similarly, an elderly sister prayed and waited for the missionaries to knock on her door, and they did. The Savior knows all of us, for the Son of Man is come to seek and to save that which is lost. Two sets of missionaries, one over 60 years ago, and then one more recently, brought this sister to Jesus Christ and in turn strengthened their own testimonies and found joy in the Lord. I am humbled that I could be a bystander in this story, feeling the joy of all involved in bringing this sister to the Savior.
1: Heavenly Father has made each one of us unique. Thanks for being you. From the Church of Jesus Christ of Latter-day Saints.
2: Lecture 4th. Having shown in the third lecture that correct ideas of the character of God are necessary in order to the exercise of faith in Him unto life and salvation, and that without correct ideas of His character the minds of men could not have sufficient power with God to the exercise of faith necessary to the enjoyment of eternal life, and that correct ideas of His character lay a foundation, as far as His character is concerned, for the exercise of faith, so as to enjoy the fullness of the blessing of the gospel of Jesus Christ, even that of eternal glory. We shall now proceed to show the connection there is between correct ideas of the attributes of God and the exercise of faith in Him unto eternal life. Let us here observe that the real design which the God of heaven had in view in making the human family acquainted with His attributes was that they, through the ideas of the existence of His attributes, might be enabled to exercise faith in Him, and through the exercise of faith in Him, might obtain eternal life. For without the idea of the existence of the attributes which belong to God, the minds of men could not have power to exercise faith in Him so as to lay hold upon eternal life. The God of heaven, understanding most perfectly the constitution of human nature and the weakness of men, knew what was necessary to be revealed and what ideas must be planted in their minds in order that they might be enabled to exercise faith in Him unto eternal life. Having said so much, we shall proceed to examine the attributes of God as set forth in His revelations to the human family, and to show how necessary correct ideas of His attributes are to enable man to exercise faith in Him. For without these ideas being planted in the minds of men, it would be out of the power of any person or persons to exercise faith in God so as to obtain eternal life, so that the divine communications made to man in the first instance were designed to establish in their minds the ideas necessary to enable them to exercise faith in God and through this means to be partakers of His glory. We have, in the revelations which He has given to the human family, the following account of His attributes. First, knowledge. Acts 15:18. Known unto God are all His works from the beginning of the world. Isaiah 46:9-10. Remember the former things of old, for I am God, and there is none else. I am God, and there is none like me, declaring the end from the beginning, and from ancient time the things that are not yet done, saying, My counsel shall stand, and I will do all my pleasure. Secondly, faith or power. Hebrews 11:3. Through faith, we understand that the worlds were framed.

0: by the word of God. Genesis 1:1. In the beginning God created the heaven and the earth. Isaiah 14:24 and 27. The Lord of hosts hath sworn, saying, Surely as I have thought, so shall it come to pass, and as I have purposed, so shall it stand. For the Lord of hosts hath purposed, and who shall disannul it? And his hand is stretched out, and who shall turn it back? Thirdly, justice. Psalm 89:14. Justice and judgment are the habitation of thy throne. Isaiah 45:21. Tell ye, and bring them near, yea, let them take counsel together. Who hath declared this from the ancient time? Have not I the Lord? And there is no God else beside me, a just God and a Savior. Zephaniah 3:5. The just Lord is in the midst thereof. Zechariah 9:9. Rejoice greatly, O daughter of Zion. Shout, O daughter of Jerusalem. Behold, thy king cometh unto thee. He is just and having salvation. Fourthly, judgment. Psalm 89:14. Justice and judgment are the habitation of thy throne. Deuteronomy 32:4. He is the rock, his work is perfect. For all his ways are judgment, a God of truth and without iniquity. Just and right is he. Psalm 9:7. But the Lord shall endure forever. He hath prepared his throne for judgment. Psalm 9:16. The Lord is known by the judgment which he executeth. Fifthly, mercy. Psalm 89:14. Mercy and truth shall go before his face. Exodus 34:6. And the Lord passed by before him and proclaimed, the Lord God, merciful and gracious. Nehemiah 9:17. But thou art a God ready to pardon, gracious and merciful. And sixthly, truth. Psalm 89:14. Mercy and truth shall go before thy face. Exodus 34:6. Long-suffering and abundant in goodness and truth. Deuteronomy 32:4. He is the rock, his work is perfect. For all his ways are judgment, a God of truth and without iniquity, just and right is he. Psalm 31:5. Into thine hand I commit my spirit. Thou hast redeemed me, O Lord God of truth. By a little reflection, it will be seen that the idea of the existence of these attributes in the deity is necessary to enable any rational being to exercise faith in him. For without the idea of the existence of these attributes in the deity, men could not exercise faith in him for life and salvation, seeing that without the knowledge of all things, God would not be able to save any portion of his creatures. For it is by reason of the knowledge which he has of all things, from the beginning to the end, that enables him to give that understanding to his creatures by which they are made partakers of eternal life. And if it were not for the idea existing in the minds of men that God had all knowledge, it would be impossible for them to exercise faith in him. And it is not less necessary that men should have the idea of the existence of the attribute power in the deity. For unless God had power over all things, and was able by his power to control all things, and thereby deliver his creatures who put their trust in him from the power of all beings that might seek their destruction, whether in heaven, on earth, or in hell, men could not be saved. But with the idea of the existence of this attribute planted in the mind, men feel as though they had nothing to fear who put their trust in God, believing that he has power to save all who come to him to the very uttermost. It is also necessary, in order to the exercise of faith in God unto life and salvation, that men should have the idea of the existence of the attribute justice in him. For without the idea of the existence of the attribute justice in the deity, Men could not have confidence sufficient to place themselves under his guidance and direction, for they would be filled with fear and doubt, lest the judge of all the earth would not do right, and thus fear or doubt, existing in the mind, would preclude the possibility of the exercise of faith in him for life and salvation. But when the idea of the existence of the attribute justice in the deity is fairly planted in the mind, it leaves no room for doubt to get into the heart, and the mind is enabled to cast itself upon the Almighty without fear and without doubt, and with the most unshaken confidence, believing that the judge of all the earth will do right. It is also of equal importance that men should have the idea of the existence of the attribute judgment in God, in order that they may exercise faith in him for life and salvation. For without the idea of the existence of this attribute in the deity, it would be impossible for men to exercise faith in him for life and salvation, seeing that it is through the exercise of this attribute that the faithful in Christ Jesus are delivered out of the hands of those who seek their destruction. For if God were not to come out in swift judgment against the workers of iniquity and the powers of darkness, his saints could not be saved. For it is by judgment that the Lord delivers his saints out of the hands of all their enemies, and those who reject the gospel of our Lord Jesus Christ. But no sooner is the idea of the existence of this attribute planted in the minds of men than it gives power to the mind for the exercise of faith and confidence in God, and they are enabled by faith to lay hold on the promises which are set before them and wade through all the tribulations and afflictions to which they are subjected by reason of the persecution from those who know not God and obey not the gospel of our Lord Jesus Christ, believing that in due time the Lord will come out in swift judgment against their enemies, and they shall be cut off from before him, and that in his own due time he will bear them off conquerors, and more than conquerors in all things. And again, it is equally important that men should have the idea of the existence of the attribute mercy in the deity, in order to exercise faith in him for life and salvation. For without the idea of the existence of this attribute in the deity, the spirits of the saints would faint in the midst of the tribulations, afflictions, and persecutions which they have had to endure for righteousness' sake. But when the idea of the existence of this attribute is once established in the mind, it gives life and energy to the spirits of the saints, believing that the mercy of God will be poured out upon them in the midst of their afflictions, and that he will compassionate them in their sufferings, and that the mercy of God will lay hold of them and secure them in the arms of his love, so that they will receive a full reward for all their sufferings. And lastly, but not less important to the exercise of faith in God, is the idea of the existence of the attribute truth in him. For without the idea of the existence of this attribute, the mind of man could have nothing upon which it could rest with certainty. All would be confusion and doubt. But with the idea of the existence of this attribute in the deity in the mind, all the teachings, instructions, promises, and blessings become realities, and the mind is enabled to lay hold of them with certainty and confidence, believing that these things and all that the Lord has said shall be fulfilled in their time, and that all the cursings, denunciations, and judgments pronounced upon the heads of the unrighteous will also be executed in the due time of the Lord. And, by reason of the truth and veracity of him, the mind beholds its deliverance and salvation as being certain. Let the mind once reflect sincerely and candidly upon the ideas of the existence of the before-mentioned attributes in the deity, and it will be seen that, as far as his attributes are concerned, there is a sure foundation laid for the exercise of faith in him for life and salvation. For inasmuch as God possesses the attribute knowledge, he can make all things known to his saints necessary for their salvation. And as he possesses the attribute power, he is able thereby to deliver them from the power of all enemies. And seeing also that justice is an attribute of the deity, he will deal with them upon the principles of righteousness and equity, and a just reward will be granted unto them for all their afflictions and sufferings for the truth's sake. And as judgment is an attribute of the deity also, his saints can have the most unshaken confidence that they will, in due time, obtain a perfect deliverance out of the hands of their enemies and a complete victory over all those who have sought their hurt and destruction. And as mercy is also an attribute of the deity, his saints can have confidence that it will be exercised towards them, and through the exercise of that attribute towards them, comfort and consolation will be administered unto them abundantly amid all their afflictions and tribulations. And lastly, realizing that truth is an attribute of the deity, the mind is led to rejoice amid all its trials and temptations, in hope of that glory which is to be brought at the revelation of Jesus Christ, and in view of that crown which is to be placed upon the heads of the saints in the day when the Lord shall distribute rewards unto them, and in prospect of that eternal weight of glory which the Lord has promised to bestow upon them, when he shall bring them in the midst of his throne to dwell in his presence eternally. In view, then, of the existence of these attributes, the faith of the saints can become exceedingly strong, abounding in righteousness unto the praise and glory of God, and can exert its mighty influence in searching after wisdom and understanding until it has obtained a knowledge of all things that pertain to life and salvation. Such, then, is the foundation which is laid through the revelation of the attributes of God for the exercise of faith in him for life and salvation. And seeing that these are attributes of the deity, they are unchangeable, being the same yesterday, today, and forever, which gives to the minds of the Latter-day Saints the same power and authority to exercise faith in God which the former-day saints had, so that all the saints, in this respect, have been, are, and will be alike until the end of time. For God never changes. Therefore, his attributes and character remain forever the same. And as it is through the revelation of these that a foundation is laid for the exercise of faith in God unto life and salvation, the foundation, therefore, for the exercise of faith was, is, and ever will be the same, so that all men have had and will have an equal privilege.
1: 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This is the Latter-day Saints Talk Channel, brought to you by The Church of Jesus Christ of Latter-day Saints.
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3: We are pleased to have Elder Richard G. Scott as our devotional speaker this morning. Elder Scott was sustained as a member of the Quorum of the 12 Apostles in October of 1988. He was called as a member of the First Quorum of the 70 in 1977 and served in the presidency of that quorum from October 1983 until his present calling. Elder Scott was raised in Washington, D.C., where his father served with the Department of Agriculture. Elder Scott graduated in mechanical engineering from George Washington University and served a mission to Uruguay. He completed postgraduate work in nuclear engineering at Oak Ridge, Tennessee. Elder Scott served from 1953 to 1965 on the immediate staff of Admiral Hyman Rickover, directing the development of nuclear fuel for a wide variety of naval and land-based power plants. He presided over the Argentina North Mission from 1965 to 1969 and served as a regional representative in Uruguay, Paraguay, North and South Carolina, Virginia, and Washington, D.C. areas. Elder Scott is married to Janine Watkins, who passed away in 1995. They are the parents of seven children. Once again, Elder Scott, we welcome you to Brigham Young University.
4: I rejoice in the singular privilege of being on this remarkable Brigham Young University campus with each of you. This entire center is charged with an ennobling spirit that originates from your individual purity and righteousness. With great depth of feeling, I express my love for each of you and my profound gratitude for who you are and what you will accomplish in your lifetime. During the past several years, my life has been powerfully enriched by an assignment that has permitted close collaboration with President Cecil Samuelson, and key BYU faculty and administrative staff. Simultaneously, I've had the privilege of meeting the student body leaders of Brigham Young University and some of the outstanding students enrolled here. These experiences have created a deep and abiding respect for this unique university and its precious student body. That respect and appreciation has motivated me to strive to prepare a message that I hope will be of lasting value to you personally. I will speak as though I am conversing with each one of you individually. You may be one who's just beginning your studies at this university. If so, you might feel intimidated by many around you who seem to be well-oriented and accomplishing much of great worth, while you may not be sure how to make the most of your opportunity here. Or you could be a confident student about ready to graduate, having worked hard to benefit from the knowledge and experience available at this unique campus. Perhaps you find yourself somewhere between these two extremes. My desire is to share insights that can benefit each of you personally now. This message is divided into two parts. First, there'll be shared a scripturally based set of principles intended to provide help at this season of your life. Then, after laying an underpinning with scriptures from the Book of Mormon, I will share counsel regarding an event more significant, an even more significant foundation for your life. As this is done, I feel assured that as you seek to identify it, there will be available to you a greater source of direction, namely the promptings of the Holy Spirit, that can convey a personalized message from the Lord for your guidance. Of all that is communicated today, that direction should receive the highest priority as you try to write or remember what will be shared with you. My soul is deeply stirred when I consider the profound, enduring, beneficial counsel available to each of us through the priceless scriptures the Lord has prompted his prophets to record. One eloquent example of such a passage is this thoughtful, profoundly insightful counsel of Alma given to the people of Gideon. And now I word that you should be humble and be submissive and gentle, easy to be entreated, full of patience and long-suffering, being temperate in all things, being diligent in keeping the commandments of God at all times, asking for whatsoever things ye stand in need, both spiritual and temporal, always returning thanks unto God for whatsoever things ye do receive. That single verse allows Alma to give an extremely effective formula for success and happiness in this life. Let us analyze it to determine how it can benefit you personally. You should be humble. For me, that means you should be completely willing to be taught by the Spirit and committed to apply consistently the lessons learned. Humility is not a condition of weakness, but rather the fertile soil in which the seeds of truth can sprout and grow to fortify your life with inspired direction. Humility is an essential ingredient of strong, worthy character. Be submissive and gentle. How rich your life will be as you diligently try to be submissive to wise counsel and gentle in dealing with others. Stubbornness in readily applying sound advice is a barrier to spiritual guidance. harshness in interpersonal relationships, isolate ones from precious friendships. Easy to be entreated. I consider this to be one of the most vitally important principles taught by Alma, as I have tried sincerely to apply it in my own life. I've been blessed enormously. Interpersonal relationships have significantly improved, and many of the usual challenges of life have been eliminated. Be easy to be entreated in every worthy aspect of your life, and you'll be amazed at the problems and challenges that will be avoided or dissipated. Full of patience and long-suffering. This is not an easy goal to achieve when you're wronged, unjustly criticized, misunderstood, or ignored. Yet when you practice this principle sincerely, you will qualify for the inspiration and guidance needed to resolve potential problems. Being temperate in all things. Being temperate means to be moderate, to avoid being extreme or excessive. It also signifies being reasonable, equitable, and restrained. However, it does not mean being wishy-washy. Without core principles or void of firmly held righteous convictions. I'm reminded of President Spencer W. Kimball, who was kind and understanding. Yet when others tried to take advantage of that gentle nature, they found that beneath that silk glove of kindness was an iron fist of resolution. Although gentle, he would never yield on a matter of doctrine or principle. Being diligent in keeping the commandments of God at all times. The enhancing content of this principle is found in the phrases being diligent and at all times. You can't be diligent once. One who keeps the commandments only when convenient will not receive the strength and inspiration needed in times of difficulty. Nor does selectively obeying some commandments while ignoring others produce the same power in one's life as does full compliance with the law of the Lord. Asking for whatsoever things ye stand in need, both spiritual and temporal. The Savior taught, "Whatsoever you ask the Father in my name, it shall be given you." That is expedient, meaning beneficial for you. As you consistently follow the principles we've discussed to this point, you will fortify your ability to pray effectively to the Father and will be better in condition to qualify for His response. Rather than ask that your desires be fulfilled, I suggest you seek His will and obey it. Always returning thanks unto God for whatsoever things ye do receive. Sincere gratitude is a marvelous lubricant to ease you over some of the rough spots you will encounter in your life. The Lord Himself has declared, "And in nothing doth man offend God, for against none is His wrath kindled, save those who confess not His hand in all things and obey not His commandments." My dear friend, I testify that your regular application of the principles just reviewed will garner you greater accomplishment, satisfaction, and peace from your diligent efforts at this university. Now I will develop a scriptural background for the most important counsel I want to share with you. My own personal pondering and meditation of scriptural references or other fascinating subjects such as physics, astronomy, or the extraordinary complexity of the human body awaken a profound reverence for the unfathomable depth of the capacities of our Father in heaven and his beloved.

We are obedient. Let us resolve to ever live righteously. My reverence and inexpressible gratitude for the atonement of the Holy One of Israel, the Prince of Peace, our Redeemer, continually expands as I strive to understand more about it. I realize that no mortal mind can adequately conceive, nor human tongue appropriately express, the full significance of all that Jesus Christ has done for our Heavenly Father's children through his atonement. Yet it is vital that each of us learn what we can about it. The atonement is that essential ingredient of our Father in Heaven's plan of happiness, without which that plan would have no significant meaning. I strongly believe that there is an imperative need for you to strengthen your understanding of the significance of the atonement of Jesus Christ, so that it will become the secure foundation upon which to build the balance of your life. As the world in which you live becomes more devoid of foundation standards or principles, where honor, virtue, and purity are increasingly cast aside for the pursuit of appetite with the attitude of me first and I want the biggest, your understanding of and faith in the atonement of Jesus Christ will provide much needed strength and capacity in your life. It will also bring confidence in times of trial and peace in moments of turmoil. I energetically encourage you to establish a personal plan to better understand and appreciate the incomparable, eternal, infinite consequences of the perfect fulfillment by Jesus Christ of his divinely appointed calling to be our Savior and Redeemer. Profound personal pondering of the Scriptures, accompanied by a searching, heartfelt prayer, will fortify your understanding of and appreciation for the atonement. It can be strengthened from related classes as well as by discussions with faculty and students. Your understanding could be enhanced by a pause in your university studies to fulfill a call as a devoted full-time missionary. Whatever path you follow, please establish for yourself a must-be-accomplished goal to acquire a better understanding of the atonement while you are a student at Brigham Young University. This may seem to be a significantly added burden that you cannot realize because of the press of all else you require to do while you're enrolled here. However, as an apostle of the Lord Jesus Christ, and I do not use those words lightly, I testify that your understanding of the atonement and the insight it provides in your life will enhance your productive use of all of the knowledge, experience, and skills you acquire at this university. I pray that we will remember how deep are the feelings of our Father and of his Son, so that our actions will generate for them joy and not sorrow or disappointment. I encourage you to increase those things in your life that will please our Father and his Son, for which they would be grateful, and also, if needed, to have an awareness of things that can be strengthened in your life so as to avoid personal remorse and concern for them. There's something that none of us can ever adequately appreciate, yet I believe that it is beneficial to try to imagine what the atonement required of both the Father and his willing Son.
three of the things a Savior faith.

0: faced were, first, an enormous sense of responsibility, realizing that except it be done perfectly, none of his father's children could return to him, for they would be forever banished from his presence, there being no way for them to repent of broken law. His father's plan would have failed, and each spirit would have been under the eternal control and torment of Satan. Second, in his absolutely pure mind and heart, he had to personally experience all that mankind would ever encounter, even the consequences of the most depraved, despicable transgressions. Third, he had to endure the vicious attack of Satan's hordes, while physically and emotionally stressed to the limit. Then, for reasons we cannot fully know, while at the extremity of his capacity, at the time he most needed succor, his father withdrew his support. The Redeemer shouldered the onerous responsibility completely alone. How it must have wrenched his father with pain to hear his son cry out, "My God, my God, why hast thou forsaken me?" I love our Father and his beloved Son beyond my power to express. I bear witness that they live. They love you and will make it possible for you to qualify in obedience for all of the blessings they intend for you to have on this earth. I know they live. I am an apostle of the Lord Jesus Christ and testify this with every capacity of my being. In the name of Jesus Christ, amen.
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3: 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Today, we'll listen to Remember Thy Suffering Saints, O Our God, from Elder Anthony D. Perkins. We hope you feel inspired by the words of our prophets, apostles, and leaders.
4: Heavenly Father's plan of happiness includes a mortal experience where all of his children will be tested and face trials. 5 years ago, I was diagnosed with cancer. I have felt and still feel the physical pains from surgeries, radiation treatments, and medication side effects. I have experienced emotional struggles during torturous sleepless nights. Medical statistics indicate I will probably depart mortality earlier than I ever expected, leaving behind, for a season, a family who means everything to me. Regardless of where you live, physical or emotional suffering from a variety of trials and mortal weaknesses has been, is now, or will someday be part of your life. Physical suffering can result from natural aging, unexpected diseases, and random accidents. Hunger or homelessness, or abuse, violent acts, and war. Emotional suffering can arise from anxiety or depression, the betrayal of a spouse, parent, or trusted leader, employment or financial reversals, unfair judgment by others, the choices of friends, children, or other family members, abuse in its many forms, unfulfilled dreams of marriage or children, the severe illness or early death of loved ones, or so many other sources. How can you possibly endure the unique and sometimes debilitating suffering that comes to each of us? Gratefully, hope is found in the gospel of Jesus Christ, and hope can also be part of your life. Today, I share four principles of hope drawn from scripture, prophetic teachings, many ministering visits, and my own ongoing health trial. These principles are not just broadly applicable, but also deeply personal. First, suffering does not mean God is displeased with your life. 2,000 years ago, Jesus' disciples saw a blind man at the temple and asked, "Master, who did sin, this man or his parents, that he was born blind?" His disciples seemed to incorrectly believe, as do far too many people today, that all hardship and suffering in life are the result of sin. But the Savior replied, "Neither hath this man sinned, nor his parents, but that the works of God should be made manifest in him." The work of God is to bring to pass our immortality and eternal life. But how can trials and suffering, especially suffering imposed by another person's sinful use of agency, ultimately advance God's work? The Lord told his covenant people, "I have refined thee, I have chosen thee in the furnace of affliction." Whatever the cause of your sufferings, your loving Heavenly Father can direct them to refine your soul. Refined souls can bear others' burdens with true empathy and compassion. Refined souls who have come out of great tribulation are prepared to joyfully live in God's presence forever, and God shall wipe away all tears from their eyes. Second, Heavenly Father is intimately aware of your suffering. While in the midst of trials, we can mistakenly think that God is far away and unconcerned with our pain. Even the prophet Joseph Smith expressed this feeling at a low point in his life. When imprisoned in Liberty Jail, while thousands of Latter-day Saints were being driven from their homes, Joseph sought understanding through prayer. "O God, where art thou? And where is the pavilion that covereth thy hiding place?" He ended with this plea, "Remember thy suffering saints, O our God." The Lord's answer reassured Joseph and all who suffer. Quote, "My son, peace be unto thy soul. Thine adversity and thine afflictions shall be but a small moment. And then, if thou endure it well, God shall exalt thee on high." Many suffering saints have shared with me how they felt God's love during their trials. I vividly recall my own experience at one point in my cancer battle when the doctors had not yet diagnosed the cause of some severe pain. I sat with my wife, intending to offer a routine blessing on our lunch. Instead, all I could do was simply weep, "Heavenly Father, please help me. I am so sick." For the next 20 to 30 seconds, I was encircled in his love. I was given no reason for my illness, no indication of the ultimate outcome, and no relief from the pain. I just felt of his pure love, and that was and is enough. I witness that our Heavenly Father, who notes the fall of even a single sparrow, is aware of your suffering. Third, Jesus Christ offers his enabling power to help you have strength to endure your suffering well. This enabling power is made possible through his atonement. I fear that too many church members think if they are just a little tougher, they can get through any suffering on their own. This is a hard way to live. Your temporary moment of strength can never compare to the Savior's infinite supply of power to fortify your soul. The Book of Mormon teaches that Jesus Christ would take upon him our pains, sicknesses, and infirmities so he can succor us. How can you draw upon the power that Jesus Christ offers to succor you and strengthen you in times of suffering? The key is binding yourself to the Savior by keeping the covenants you have made with him. We make these covenants as we receive priesthood ordinances. The people of Alma entered into the covenant of baptism. Later, they suffered in bondage and were forbidden to worship publicly or even pray aloud. Yet they kept their covenants the best they could by crying out silently in their hearts. As a result, divine power came. The Lord did strengthen them that they could bear up their burdens with ease. In our day, the Savior invites, "Look unto me in every thought. Doubt not, fear not." When we keep our sacrament covenant to always remember him, he promises that his Spirit will be with us. The Spirit gives us strength to endure trials and do what we cannot possibly do on our own. The Spirit can heal us, although, as President James E. Faust taught, quote, "some of this healing may take place in another world," close quote. We are also blessed by temple covenants and ordinances where the power of godliness is manifest. I visited a woman who had lost a teenage daughter in a terrible accident, then later her husband to cancer. I asked, how could she endure such loss and suffering? She replied that strength came from spiritual reassurances of an eternal family received during regular temple worship. As promised, the ordinances of the Lord's house had armed her with God's power. Fourth, choose to find joy each day. Those who suffer often feel that the night just goes on, and daylight will never come. It is okay to weep. Yet, if you find yourself in dark nights of suffering, by choosing faith, you can awake to bright mornings of rejoicing. For example, I visited a young mother being treated for cancer, smiling majestically in her chair, despite the pain and a lack of hair. I met a middle-aged couple, happily serving as youth leaders, though they were unable to conceive children. I sat with a dear woman, a young grandmother, mother, and wife, who would pass away within days. Yet amid the family's tears were laughter and joyful recollections. These suffering saints exemplify what President Russell M. Nelson has taught, quote, "The joy we feel has little to do with the circumstances of our lives and everything to do with the focus of our lives. When the focus of our lives is on God's plan of salvation and Jesus Christ and his gospel, we can feel joy regardless of what is happening or not happening in our lives. I testify that our Heavenly Father remembers his suffering saints, loves you, and is intimately aware of you. Our Savior knows how you feel. Surely he has borne our griefs and carried our sorrows. I know, as a daily recipient, keeping covenants unlocks the power of Jesus Christ's atoning sacrifice to provide strength and even joy to you who suffer. For all who suffer, I pray, may God grant unto you that your burdens may be light through the joy of his Son. In the name of Jesus Christ, amen."
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5: Doctrine and Covenants, Section 77 through 80, July 12th through 18th. Called of the Lord. Like Jared Carter and Stephen Burnett, modern missionaries also need a witness that they are called of the Lord. Thousands of missionaries had their mission calls changed because of the coronavirus. For example, Curtis and Ramona Miller were reassigned to a different mission because of the virus. They testified, "We have a strong testimony that it does not matter where we serve, but that we are willing to serve. As we allow the Savior's hand to guide our life, he qualifies us for this work." Jared Carter, 1801 through 1849. Baptized by Hiram Smith in 1831 in Colesville, New York. Preached in Ohio, Pennsylvania, New York, and Vermont in 1831 and 1832. Went to Hiram, Ohio, to ask Joseph Smith what the will of the Lord was for him. Joseph Smith received a revelation directing him to preach again in the eastern United States. See Doctrine and Covenants, section 79. Stephen Burnett, 1813 through 1885. Baptized by John Murdoch in 1830 in Warrensville, Ohio. Ordained a high priest at age 17. Appointed to preach with Eden Smith. See Doctrine and Covenants 80, verse 2. But Eden became ill. Began his mission instead with Eden's father, John Smith. Curtis and Ramona Miller. Looking at options on the church's senior missionary website, the Millers selected 8 possible locations, most of which were in Polynesia and Europe. Their call came to serve in the Democratic Republic of the Congo. They would need to learn French. After 3.5 months in Africa, the Millers were reassigned to serve in Georgia, USA, because of COVID-19. Read by April Johnson.
6: Sherem's Skepticism, The Tactics of a Faith Shaker, by Benjamin Hiram White, Visiting Instructor in Ancient Scripture, Brigham Young University. Our foundation of faith can become unshaken in Jesus Christ through the power of the Holy Ghost, the Scriptures, and the words of living prophets. After a fitting conclusion to his record in the Book of Mormon, the prophet Jacob writes a prophetic postscript. He recounts his experience with a man named Sherem who tries in vain to shake him from the faith using several tactics. Understanding the eroding influence of one who tries to shake our foundation in Jesus Christ is critical today, when information is ubiquitous but wisdom is scarce. Sherem's Tactics. 1. Your faith in Christ will be attacked. When he comes among the Nephites, Sherem declares that there should be no Christ. Likewise, some people today declare that Jesus of Nazareth was not divine and that if God exists, he is irrelevant. They rely instead on their own learning and prosperity. If anything could destroy us today, it would be to disconnect ourselves from the source of all light and protection. Jesus Christ is the rock of our salvation, the only true foundation that can survive hurricane force winds of doubt and adversity. 2. You will be enticed. Sherem labors diligently to lead away the hearts of the people using much flattery. He manifests his ulterior motives through his knowledge of language and his power of speech. Some individuals in our day likewise adopt the adversary's methods to attempt to shake the faith of others. Elder Ronald A. Rasband of the Quorum of the 12 Apostles has warned, "Satan is a subtle snake, sneaking into our minds and hearts when we have let our guard down, faced a disappointment, or lost hope. He entices us with flattery, a promise of ease, comfort, or a temporary high when we are low. He justifies pride, unkindness, dishonesty, discontent, and immorality, and in time, we can be past feeling." 3. You will be accused. Following in the tradition of Satan, the accuser of our brethren, Sherem accuses Jacob of teaching false doctrine. Today, some individuals similarly claim that the church needs to change to accommodate the world. The Sherems of today sound accusation against the church, which they say is outdated and led by men who are too old and out of touch. Those who are quick to challenge the servants of God, but slow to pay them heed, become vulnerable to the power of the adversary. 4. You will face misinterpretation of God's word. Sherem misinterprets Scripture by missing the entire point of the Law of Moses, which points our souls to Christ. Questions of scriptural interpretation can plague members of the church who find perceived inaccuracies of misinterpretations in the Word of God. If we do not diligently and prayerfully study His Word, our own interpretations and biases may overshadow what the united voices of prophets and apostles have consistently taught and emphasized in the Scriptures. 5. You will be asked to prove it. When Sherem is confounded by Jacob, he falls back on the faith-shaking failsafe, show me a sign. But divine demonstration does not provide concrete flooring in a matter of seconds. Likewise, foundations of faith are not built on the flippant quip, prove it, but rather on prayer, study, service, and righteousness. Triangle of Faith. Because Sherem had been deceived by the power of the devil, he thought he was doing good by correcting a prophet. We can avoid being similarly deceived by today's Sherems or becoming like them ourselves if we appeal to the same three things Jacob appealed to, the Spirit, the Scriptures, and the prophets, especially living ones. This triangle of faith can give us stability and strengthen our spiritual defense as we build our testimony on Jesus Christ and the strength of his works. Like Jacob, whose faith could not be shaken, and like his son Enos, whose faith began to be unshaken in the Lord, we too can have a foundation of faith that becomes unshaken through the power of the Holy Ghost, the Scriptures, and the words of living prophets. End of the article, Sherem's Skepticism, The Tactics of a Faith Shaker. Written by Benjamin Hiram White, visiting instructor in ancient scripture, Brigham Young University. Read by Casey Wayman.
5: You may have heard the question, do Mormons believe in the Bible? The answer is yes. Mormons, more properly referred to as Latter-day Saints, members of The Church of Jesus Christ of Latter-day Saints, consider the Bible to be Holy Scripture, mainly because of what it teaches and testifies about God and His Son, Jesus Christ. And what does the Bible teach? It helps us understand more about Jesus Christ as a divine being. Nowhere else do we get such a clear understanding of what Jesus Christ was like as a person on this earth. The Bible is full of stories and examples of how he treated, served, and taught people. It is also full of examples of his miraculous power and how he used it to change people's lives for the better. And most importantly, the Bible demonstrated that the Savior performed the atonement, or in other words, provided a way for each and every one of us to be saved from death and sin, the clearest example of how much God loves us all. The Bible, which came into its current form somewhere around the 4th century, has impacted countless lives since it was assembled, growing from its humble origins to all of Europe and eventually to all the world. The full Bible has been translated into almost 700 languages, and the New Testament into over 1,500 languages. It has converted millions of people to Christianity, taught us to pray, and given us examples that model how we can make better choices in our lives and help us find our Savior. The Bible itself declares that the Word of God is a great tool to bring others to the truth, more powerful than any other method of persuasion. This book of Scripture has instructed, corrected, and helped people to live their best lives for centuries. For these reasons and many more, Latter-day Saints are encouraged to read and study the Bible. They do this not only at home, but also in their church meetings, youth seminary, institutes at the university level, and throughout their adult lives in Sunday school. When you understand its emphasis, there's no question that Latter-day Saints both believe in the Bible and follow its teachings. What is unique about members of The Church of Jesus Christ of Latter-day Saints is that we also believe that there are more scriptures than the Bible alone. The Bible tells the story of how God and Jesus Christ dealt with the people in the Old World and mainly the Middle East. Latter-day Saints understand that God also loved and led the people in the New World, the people of the American continent, both before Christ's birth and after. That record of God's love for the people in the New World is called the Book of Mormon. We believe both the Bible and the Book of Mormon to be the Word of God. Some have misunderstood the Book of Mormon to be the Mormon Bible, but that is not the case. The Book of Mormon does not replace the Bible. It complements and supports it and stands as another witness of Jesus Christ. And what do both books teach us? They both witness of Jesus Christ. They both teach that He is the Son of God. They help us to know more about the incredible example he gave us of how to live a life guided by truth and love. The Bible and the Book of Mormon act as powerful testimonies of Christ's atonement for all of us. They strengthen our understanding of the powerful impact of his death on the cross and how he rose again 3 days later as the resurrected Lord, the Savior to us all. They both speak powerfully that God has always been watching over the whole world. These testimonies from both sides of the globe confirm the love he has for all of us. In the New Testament, the Apostle Paul laid out a principle to help each of us come to an understanding of the truth. He said, "In the mouth of two or three witnesses shall every word be established." Along these lines, Latter-day Saints view both the Bible and the Book of Mormon as powerful witnesses of Jesus Christ and God's plan for us. They teach us that God loves all of his children, that he is watching over each and every one of us, that he has watched over his children throughout the ages, and that no matter where we live or what our background is, he is mindful of us. They teach us that he wants us to have joy in this life and to return to live with him, and that to make this possible, he sent his Son Jesus Christ to teach us and to atone for our sins. As John wrote in the New Testament, "For God so loved the world that he gave his only begotten Son, that whosoever believeth in him should not perish, but have everlasting life." So let's review. Do Latter-day Saints believe in the Holy Bible? Absolutely. Latter-day Saints are encouraged to study all of God's Word so we can apply what we've learned and feel the peace in our hearts that comes from knowing and living God's plan of happiness. The Holy Bible. What we believe, how we study it, and why it's important. Now you know.
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0: You're listening to Past Impressions, a program that examines the history of The Church of Jesus Christ of Latter-day Saints as we discuss important people, places, events, and issues associated with the history of the church. I'm Brent Topp, your host, and joining me today is Brother Larry Morris, Senior Editor of the Joseph Smith Papers Project here in Salt Lake City in the Church History Department. Larry, welcome. We're glad to have you here for another
1: episode.
0: Thank you.
1: Good to be here.
0: We've been talking about the witnesses of the Book of Mormon. In our last episode, we talked about the three witnesses, David Whitmer, Martin Harris, and Oliver Cowdery, and found that very, very fascinating. As you mentioned, Larry, that the prophet Joseph Smith became aware of the need for witnesses to the Book of Mormon, one, because of just the biblical tradition of having everything done by in the mouth of two or three witnesses, also by revelation, and also through the translation of the Book of Mormon process. In fact, two important scripture references that our readers ought to be aware of is in Ether chapter 5, as Joseph is translating the Book of Mormon, the Moroni puts right there in the plates that when he seals these plates up, then it's going to come forth by the power of God, and that the person that translate those will have the power and the ability to show unto three in the mouth of these three witnesses the word will go forth. And we've talked about that, and in 2 Nephi chapter 27, Nephi says the same thing about in that day when it'll come forth. So long before Joseph Smith ever had identified Oliver Cowdery, Martin Harris, and David Whitmer, he knows that there are to be witnesses. And fascinating to me also is that it says in the Book of Mormon that there will be others that will be witnesses. Today we're going to talk about those others. So Larry, who are the others that we have as witnesses to the Book of Mormon besides just the three?
1: Well, you know, they came from two families, the Joseph Smith Sr. family and the Whitmer family. And from the Joseph Smith Sr. family, you have Joseph Smith Sr. himself, Hiram Smith, and Samuel Smith, Joseph Smith's brothers. And from the Whitmer family, you have Christian Whitmer, Jacob Whitmer, Peter Whitmer Jr., John Whitmer, and Hiram Page, who was a brother-in-law to the to the Whitmer brothers. So basically two families
0: are
1: represented.
0: Well, and David Whitmer, I guess you'd say, is also connected to the Whitmer family ultimately as well. So,
1: and to me, the really interesting thing is that the three witnesses and the eight witnesses serve different purposes.
0: Okay.
1: The three witnesses, although they saw the plates and they testify of that, their main purpose seems to testify of the religious truth of the Book of Mormon.
0: Okay.
1: The eight witnesses, on the other hand, seem to have the specific mission of testifying of the plates,
0: okay,
1: the physical reality of the plates. And, you know, in their testimony, they say, Joseph Smith has shown unto us the plates of which hath been spoken, which have the appearance of gold, and as many of the leaves as the said Smith has translated, we did handle with our hands, and we also saw the engravings thereon, all of which has the appearance of ancient work and of curious workmanship. And this we bear record with words of soberness that the said Smith has shown unto us, for we have seen and hefted and know of a surety that the said Smith has got the plates of which we have spoken.
0: Huh.
1: They're testifying of the plates.
0: Mm-hmm.
1: And really, their testimony is not a particularly religious statement.
0: Why do you think that is the case? Why is there so much emphasis on the plates?
1: I believe because since the three witnesses saw the plates in the presence of an angel, critics could argue that it was a vision. And sometimes when people use the word vision, they mean something that you see in your mind's eye, so to speak. But with the eight witnesses, you remove any of that discussion and just make it perfectly clear that Joseph Smith had the actual artifact of the plates.
0: Isn't that interesting? I've always found it ironic in the history of the church that the plates become such an issue that people mock and make fun of Joseph Smith of saying that he has these gold plates and yet the incredible efforts to try to get them from him.
1: That's right.
0: They make fun and say, how can he make this up, that there are plates, and that's just crazy to believe it. And yet in the same time, they're going after him, trying to steal the plates from him. You're listening to Past Impressions on the Mormon Channel. I'm Brent Topp, your host, and with me today is Larry Morris of the Joseph Smith Papers Project in the Church History Department. We've been talking about the eight witnesses of the Book of Mormon. Larry, we've talked about the witnesses and the connection to the prophet Joseph Smith, the Whitmer family, the Smith family. How many witnesses do you really need to establish the truth of something? Is this overkill? Why eight?
1: You know, I think eight is actually kind of excessive when you consider the normal patterns of history. If you take the Lewis and Clark expedition, for example, it is considered to be very well documented. And there were probably six or seven members of the expedition who were generally keeping a journal. But for any given event, usually you will have three or four people who recount that experience. And that is considered very well documented.
0: Mm-hmm.
1: And many historical events may only be documented by one person.
0: Mm-hmm.
1: So it certainly goes far beyond the normal standard of history. And the testimony of the eight witnesses, I believe, is so powerful that critics have attempted to claim that they did not have a physical experience, that they were somehow fooled or tricked. And
0: which was rather remarkable of an argument as well, to think of this unschooled farm boy from upstate New York pulling off that kind of a hoax
1: right.
0: as well.
1: That's right. You bet. Dan Peterson down at BYU has got a really good comment about this. And he says, "It seems implausible to assume that the witnesses, early 19th century farmers who spent their lives rising at sunrise, pulling up stumps, clearing rocks, plowing fields, sowing seeds, carefully nurturing crops, herding livestock, milking cows, digging wells, building cabins, raising barns, harvesting food, bartering for what they could not produce themselves, wearing clothes made from plant fibers and skins, anxiously watching the seasons and walking or riding animals out under the weather until they retired to their beds shortly after sunset, in a world lit only by fire, were estranged from everyday reality."
0: Huh, interesting.
1: They knew if they saw and handled plates that had fine engravings on them.
0: That's right. Yeah, that's absolutely true. It's kind of I like the whole concept of Occam's razor, that the easiest, the simplest explanation is usually right.
1: Yes.
0: And to go to such extremes to discredit a very simple explanation, a very straightforward declaration, that it just goes beyond beyond belief. What do we do with this argument that the story that is told that the eight witnesses only felt plates underneath a cloth or something, that they didn't actually see plates, but that it was kind of this sleight of hand or just feeling something under the cloth? What do we do with that?
1: Well, none of the eight witnesses ever said anything like that. What happened was, when Martin Harris was talking to some apostates, they reported that Martin Harris said that the eight witnesses didn't see the plates. Mm-hmm. So what you have is a third-hand account, and mm-hmm. we all know what can happen when a story gets passed from one person to another. Basically, it becomes a rumor being passed around. And so it's not really responsible scholarship to take a third-hand story and try and use it as proof of anything.
0: Yeah.
1: When we have statements directly from the eight witnesses themselves, in fact, they reaffirmed their testimony many times throughout their lives, that the testimony printed in the Book of Mormon was true. Mm-hmm. And when modern critics read this supposed account of Martin Harris's supposed account, then they extrapolate and assume that the eight witnesses felt the plates through a blanket like some of Joseph Smith's family did, and that Joseph Smith somehow convinced them to imagine the engravings on the plate. But we have no primary document to back that up.
0: That's interesting. It would be inadmissible in a court of law as hearsay evidence. And
1: absolutely.
0: And yet most of the critics of the church that call into question are using hearsay evidence or weigh second, third, fourth hand, and yet dismiss the first hand witnesses
1: right.
0: of them.
1: Richard Anderson says it's like constitutional scholars spending pages and pages talking about the Constitution and never mentioning the document
0: yeah.
1: itself. They ignore the testimony that's printed in the Book of Mormon.
0: That's the power of the witnesses. You're listening to Past Impressions on the Mormon Channel. I'm Brent Topp, and Larry Morris is our guest today as we are examining the testimonies and experiences of the eight witnesses and others that bear witness of the truthfulness of the Book of Mormon. In our last segment, we talked of the power of having multiple witnesses, firsthand witnesses. Larry, why don't we talk about, as we did with the three witnesses, why don't we talk about what became of the eight witnesses, and what other experiences do we have in the historical record about these eight men whose names are in the front of the Book of Mormon, along with David Whitmer, Oliver Cowdery, and Martin Harris?
1: You know, sometimes people will say something to the effect that all or most of the eight witnesses left the church.
0: Mm-hmm.
1: That's really not true, because of the eight, three left the church.
0: Interesting.
1: And those three, none of them were rebaptized. But, of course, the Smiths, Joseph Sr., Hiram Smith, and Samuel Smith, he accepted imprisonment and 4 days of starvation rather than renounce the Book of Mormon.
0: Wow.
1: Samuel Smith confirmed his published testimony and at one point said, "I know the book to be a revelation from God, translated by the gift and power of God." And Hiram, who was with Joseph Smith in Liberty Jail, said, "I had been abused and thrust into a dungeon on account of my faith. However, I thank God that I felt a determination to die rather than deny the things which my eyes

0: eyes had seen, which my hands had handled, speaking obviously of the plates, and which I had borne testimony to wherever my lot had been cast.
1: Wow, powerful testimony.
0: You bet. The Whitmer side, when David Whitmer was excommunicated in 1838, the rest of the Whitmer family also became disaffected from the church at that time. But they gave very powerful testimonies. And at one point, John Whitmer, who was a prominent church historian, he was in with a group of anti-Mormon friends who were, and there's some skepticism arose about the Book of Mormon. And he said, "I now say I handled those plates. There were fine engravings on both sides." Hiram Page, who was a brother-in-law to the Whitmers, he married one of the Whitmer daughters. Well, his son said, "I knew my father to be true and faithful to his testimony of the divinity of the Book of Mormon until the very last." And Jacob Whitmer's son said, "My father was always faithful and true to his testimony of the Book of Mormon and confirmed it on his deathbed." Hmm. You have a number of people like Jacob Whitmer, Oliver Cowdery, Martin Harris as three examples who all bore their testimony as they were dying.
1: Hmm. Wow. That now, I've been at the gravesite of a lot of the Whitmers there in Richmond, Missouri, and that's inspiring to know that though they some of them never came back into the kingdom, they're bearing testimony on their deathbed, and it goes beyond that, their children are also bearing testimony of their father's integrity. And though they may have been angry at the church or leaders of the church for various and sundry reasons, they upheld the integrity and honor of their fathers, standing as witnesses of the truthfulness of the Book of Mormon and the reality of the plates.
0: That's right.
1: Where do they end up? Is there anything more that we know about them or their where they go? Or we know with Joseph Sr. and Samuel and others, anything else that we can know about their background and their credibility as witnesses?
0: Well, you know, Christian Whitmer and Peter Whitmer Jr., who were both in the group of eight witnesses, they both died in Missouri as faithful members of the church. Christian in 1835 and Peter Whitmer Jr. in 1836. And Peter Whitmer Jr. was one of the first missionaries for the church.
1: Goes on the Lamanite mission.
0: That's right. He went with Oliver Cowdery and Ziba Peterson and Parley P. Pratt from New York into Ohio, where they converted Sidney Rigdon and many others. And then they went on to Missouri. And so he was bearing testimony through that entire journey of his experience as a witness. And Hiram Page, all of the Whitmers stayed in Missouri for the rest of their life, and Hiram Page died in Missouri in 1852. John Whitmer was the last to die other than his brother David, and he died in Far West in 1878. And continue to affirm his testimony.
1: And was the historian of the church for a period of time.
0: You bet.
1: So once again, another credible witness. You're listening to Past Impressions as we discuss the importance of events, people, places, issues associated with the history of the Church of Jesus Christ of Latter-day Saints. I'm Brent Topp, your host, and we've been talking today with Larry Morris of the Church History Department, senior editor of the Joseph Smith Papers Project. Larry, as we've talked about the three witnesses and the eight witnesses and those very formal and public declarations of their of what they saw, what they felt, what they heard, and their testimonies of the Book of Mormon, there are also other witnesses whose names are not in the front of the Book of Mormon. Why don't you talk to us a little bit about what we might call the other witnesses?
0: Oh, you bet. It's really pretty impressive when you think about it. Joseph Smith is a witness, and he is backed up by the three witnesses. Then you have another eight. So right there we have 12, and we even have others. When Joseph brought the plates back to his home in September of 1827. They were covered with a frock, and he brought those right into the house. And William Smith, his younger brother, felt the plates through the cloth and described the rings through the plates and how he could feel the leaves. And he even hefted them, said they weighed about 60 pounds. And Catherine Smith, Joseph's younger sister, also felt the plates through the cloth. So you have two witnesses of the physical reality of the plates right there. Then when the translation of the Book of Mormon was taking place, Emma Smith testified that the plates were on a table covered with a cloth and that she felt the plates through the cloth and had a similar experience as Catherine and William Smith had. So she knew of the physical reality. Then in June of 1829, when they were finishing up the translation at the Whitmer home, Mary Whitmer, that's David Whitmer's mother, had an experience where the angel Moroni appeared to her and showed her the plates. And we don't have her firsthand account, but we have the accounts of her children speaking of this experience. So she was essentially in the same category as the eight witnesses. Well, she was kind of a cross.
1: I was going to say, she gets the angel as well.
0: Yeah, she gets both. She gets the physical reality of the place, and she also gets the spiritual side of things by seeing an angel. She's quite an impressive witness.
1: And as I understand it, she's probably the only one that of the only woman that actually sees the plates.
0: That's correct.
1: Emma describes it and describes the cloth over it and that she was never tempted to take the cloth off of it. But Mary Musselman Whitmer actually becomes a witness of the angel and seeing the plates.
0: Exactly.
1: With no encumbrance. So,
0: you bet.
1: Why do you think that Mary Whitmer would be blessed with such an incredible manifestation?
0: Well, you know, the Whitmers had quite a number of people staying at their house in June of 1829, and they didn't have, most of these folks didn't have large houses with all kinds of guest rooms. It was quite a burden on her to have so many people there, and they had been, that family had been so supportive of Joseph Smith that I think she was probably being rewarded for her faithfulness.
1: I think that's a wonderful, wonderful explanation and would show the mercy and tenderness of the Lord and a compensation, a really divine compensation. Well, what is the, Larry, what is the takeaway that you get from our discussion of witnesses and your study of witnesses? What did witnesses mean to the prophet Joseph Smith?
0: Joseph, of course, you know, from 1823, when he first had the first visit of Moroni, all the way through to 1829, he had been testifying of the plates himself. Mm-hmm. No one else had seen the plates. And so it was quite a burden on him. And even before the Book of Mormon was even published, newspapers in the area were ridiculing Joseph Smith and making fun of him because of this story. And of course, he was a young man. We've got to remember he was quite young and he was uneducated. And really, the wrath of the world was coming down on him because of his testimony. And so it was quite a lifting of that burden when the three witnesses and then the eight witnesses were able to join him and back up his testimony.
1: Yeah, in fact, Lucy Mack Smith tells that wonderful story of after the great experience with the witnesses, he came in and just threw himself down and describes how the weight of the world has been lifted from his shoulders.
0: Yes.
1: That is such a powerful, powerful witness. Well, what do we, what power do the witnesses of the Book of Mormon have for us today?
0: I like to just frequently open up the Book of Mormon and read the testimony of both the three and the eight. And it is so powerful to see their witnesses and to know something of their lives and how they endured persecution and remained true to their testimonies. And then, of course, that's followed by the Book of Mormon itself, which the great witness of the Book of Mormon, I believe, is the appearance of Christ to the Nephites after his resurrection as another physical event with witnesses present.
1: You know, as a mission president, I had our missionaries often talk to people about the testimony of the witnesses, because there's just no getting around it. There's just no getting around it. But as President Gordon B. Hinckley said, that the greatest witness of the Book of Mormon is the Book of Mormon itself. And as you pointed out, that Book of Mormon that we hold in our hands, we read and receive a witness by the power of the Holy Ghost, just confirms the great witnesses of the three, the eight, the others. And each of us have the potential to also be a witness of the truthfulness of the Book of Mormon. Larry, thank you so much for sharing with us your knowledge and your testimony of the witnesses of the Book of Mormon and the book itself.
0: Thank you.
1: I'm Brent Topp, and you've been listening to Past Impressions, and we look forward to you joining us for a future episode. Thank you.

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1: Need some fertilizer for your brain? This is Grounds for Inspiration, a podcast where we discuss landscaping at temples and other church facilities with guest experts. My name is Larry Rupp, and my wife Chris and I are service missionaries working with temple and meeting house landscaping. Join us for interesting insights from the perspectives of our guests and see if they might inspire you to greater understanding of and satisfaction in your landscape management. It's a pleasure for me to welcome Tokie Horn as today's guest on Grounds for Inspiration. Tokie is currently the ground supervisor for the Payson and Provo City Center temples. She has a wealth of past experience, including stints doing landscape management at the Holden Arboretum, Tahitian Noni Gardens, Longwood Gardens, Nemours Mansion and Gardens, Kennett Square Golf and Country Club, and the Delaware Nature Society. Prior to becoming a ground supervisor, she worked at the Temple Square and Manti temples. Her hobbies include running half marathons, hiking, paddleboarding, quilting, gardening, and spending time with her daughter. It makes me tired just reading all this. Tokie, welcome to Grounds for Inspiration.
2: Thanks.
1: Before we get started, I have to give you the ultimate compliment. I've had the chance to visit the Payson Temple a couple of times, and I think it's the only landscape I've ever seen where red Japanese barberry was growing and actually looked good. Usually I can't stand that shrub, but at the Payson Temple, it looks wonderful. So congratulations on that.
2: Thanks.
1: I've always been interested in how people got into the landscape business. Can you share a little of your background and how you got into horticulture?
2: Sure. When I was about 13 or 14 years old, one of my neighbors had a greenhouse, and I'd ride my bike down there and transplant in the spring. So I guess it was my first job was in horticulture. And then in high school, one of my uncles managed a wholesale florist, and I worked as a floral designer and loved it. And then I went off to college. I had scholarships that got me there, and I had no idea what I wanted to study. I think I thought about studying everything from psychology and education, and I knew I was going to minor in music. So I started taking the music classes, but I knew I didn't want to. That's not what I wanted as a career. So I was running out of classes and thought back on what do I enjoy to do? What do I want to, if I'm going to have to work the rest of my life

0: I studied horticulture, and that's what I've done basically my whole life.
1: Great. So where were you raised?
0: I grew up in Springville, Utah.
1: Oh, okay. So on to your career. It's no secret that temple facility managers and ground supervisor positions are mostly filled by men. So I'm curious, how did you decide to become a supervisor?
0: Well, I think it just goes back to the very beginning. I'm the oldest. Well, I'm not the oldest child. I'm the oldest girl in the family, and oldest girls tend to be bossy. And I was when I was younger. So I think I just worked my whole life until I got to be in a boss position.
1: Well, I didn't expect that answer, but I guess that makes sense. Can you give us a little bit of an idea how you were able to make the transition from a what I assume was a gardener position to a supervisor position?
0: Well, in every position I've had, I've kind of been able to take the lead. I don't know if it was just because I was bossy, so I was put more in a lead position. But my first internship in Ohio, I was stationed at one site, and all of the other interns kind of rotated every couple weeks through the different sites, I guess. So when they came to work at Lantern Court, I was kind of the leader there. And just it kind of fell into that role in a lot of places that I worked. So leadership just kind of came naturally. And I got to a point at Temple Square Grounds where there wasn't a whole lot more stretching me in my career. And I had to step out of that the role I was in and find a way to be stretched. I'm being stretched now.
1: I can imagine. So, do you have any advice for others who may be interested in making that transition from a gardener position to a supervisor position?
0: Sure, yeah. Take every chance that you can to lead. I know most of our, at least grounds in the church, we mostly use a lot of volunteers. So take those opportunities and learn how to lead those groups. Do all you study that you can with the leadership pattern and how the church breeds leaders, I guess. Study those kind of things and take the opportunity to lead. That's the best way to do it, I guess. And there are options out there. There are so many temples being built, and every temple needs a ground supervisor. In a lot of those situations, you may be the only person there. So it's good to have the background. Stick with it.
1: Great advice. So, as you made that transition to a full-time supervisor type position, was there a big change, or was it just sort of a natural transition as you went from what you'd been doing into the supervisory position?
0: It's a pretty big change. I didn't think it was going to be as big of change as it was. I felt like I'd been well prepared. But the longer I'm in the position, the more I realized I don't know. So it's an ongoing process, little by little, learning here and there different aspects of the position. I hope I haven't failed yet. You can ask the TFMs I work with, but I think so far things are going okay, and I'm definitely being stretched, learning a lot about myself, and hopefully becoming better.
1: What do you think has been the biggest challenge for you?
0: I don't know, so many things. Time management is difficult because I still want to be out on the grounds doing the work. But there's the volunteers and, trying to figure out everything, making sure that my people have everything they need and training my people to do. I want them to be able to take over my job. So, having that as well. So time management is a big part of it. The people management is tricky too. Each individual person requires their own type of management, and it takes a minute to figure it out. So
1: So it sounds a little bit like you kind of miss the hands-on with the plants. Is that a fair statement?
0: I don't know that I miss it. I get to do it a lot still, which is fantastic. But it's a different job, I guess, to see what the issues are and delegate those things out.
1: Okay. That actually leads to this next question I had. I've never actually worked on a temple landscape, and I'm not sure.

0: or how everything is done. But I imagine as a gardener, the challenges are probably more physical and being out there working in the landscape, but at least you don't have to worry so much about the decisions. You just do what you're asked to do. When you shifted from being a gardener to a supervisor, how did you deal with having to make decisions about the problems that didn't really have a cut and dried solution, where there wasn't maybe an obvious answer to what needed to be done?
1: I rely heavily on the team. I've got really good full-time employees that have a lot of experience. So I always take into account their opinion as well as the opinion of the TFM and other people who are surrounding. Sometimes some of our missionaries are really great. So there are a lot of things that are not cut and dry, but I rely a lot on people around me and prayer, of course.
0: Great. If you didn't have the help or the resources you needed locally, where were you able to come up with answers?
1: I don't know. I turn a lot to past coworkers as well. Jay Warnick at Temple Square, really good with turf. I go to him with all of my turf questions. Other people that I've worked with that, like, their more specialty is sprinklers or something, I'll send them a picture. Hey, how do I fix this? So building that network is really important, to know who you can turn to, who's got the expertise, because I definitely don't have it.
0: It sounds like one of the things that you use as a great tool is not being afraid to go out and talk to people that you know that have insight into how to deal with the problem, rather than trying to just say, well, this is my problem, I have to figure it out.
1: Yeah, I know I don't know everything. I definitely have to rely on other people. So yeah, definitely not being afraid to ask for the help is, I think that's probably definitely a key aspect of my job, is knowing what my limits are and being able to say, I can't do it.
0: Well, I think that's great, to be humble enough, if that's the right word, that you're not afraid to say, hey, I need some help here, and go get some help. That's great. You mentioned that sometimes you turn to the TFM to get counsel from them on a problem that you might have. In some situations, I would imagine that you know more about the landscaping issues than the TFM does. How do you defend or explain your actions to someone who does not necessarily understand the justification for your decisions?
1: Luckily, I haven't had to defend myself very often. Luckily, the TFMs that I've worked with are fantastic. They've been, like, I guess they know their limits too. They know that they hire me as a supervisor on the grounds to take care of the ground stuff. So when I take an issue to them, most of the time they're pretty supportive. But again, having that network and knowing who to turn to, where to turn to for the expertise helps a lot. Like with my lawn stuff, I have some lawn issues at Provo City Center Temple. And in order to get the equipment that I needed and the backing that I needed, I was able to turn to Jay and say, hey, these are the issues, what are your thoughts? And then with his answer back, our TFM was like, oh yeah, okay, that makes sense, go ahead. So it's all about having that network and knowing who the experts are, I guess, and using them for that sort of stuff.
0: So using them to back up what your decisions are. So you've got more than just, well, this is what I think kind of a approach. Well, that's a good strategy. That makes all kinds of sense. And it's great to hear that you're able to work closely with the TFM. That's great. When I look at temple landscapes across the world, it's obvious that they're very different. And even in just the few I've seen, they all have unique challenges. And I know that Payson isn't very far from Provo, but I'm curious about you working with two different temples. Have you found the landscapes are very similar, or are there big differences? Do you have to have a different approach at each temple, different management style, different issues you're worried about? Can you do everything the same, or do you have to do it differently?
1: My two temples are very different. but it's not just because they're about 20 miles apart. I would get maybe 20 minutes, maybe not 20 miles. I don't know. But they're they're far enough apart that they are different. And like Payson Temple is surrounded by agriculture land and homes. Provo City Center is downtown Provo. But Provo City Center is also built on top of a parking garage. So we don't have native soils. We only have limited soil depth. Drainage is different. There are pretty drastic differences at each of my temples. So they do require different management. There are different, hugely different situations. We have a lot of rock mulch and shrub beds that are watered by drip in Payson, and that alone is its own issue. Provo City Center, it's the rooftop garden, makes it a complete different animal to work with.
0: Yeah, I can see where that would be really challenging. You almost have to really shift gears as you move from one to the other.
1: Yeah, that's the stretching part, right? That's the kind of fun of it is, I'm sick of this problem. I'll go over there and do that problem for a little bit.
0: I like that. And you have staff that are specific to both sites, correct?
1: Yes.
0: Or do they move back and forth as well?
1: I've assigned them a stewardship. Just to make it a possibility for them to learn and grow, as well as to make it easier for me. I've assigned each of my full-time employees a temple. So one employee takes care of each temple, and then I kind of bounce between the two, where they have the full stewardship to manage the grounds as they need to. We work together on plant replacement and equipment and supplies and that kind of stuff. That I've given them pretty much full rein so that they can eventually take over a temple.
0: Wow, that's great. That's great. So here in Utah and really in many other areas in the world, drought has become a big factor in landscape management. Have you had any restrictions placed on your temples?
1: We haven't had any restrictions placed, but we water with culinary water at this point, so we're just paying for every drop we use. But we do have restrictions in that we're a public place, and everybody who attends the temple, most of our patrons kind of, you know, we pay tithing and whatever, so we've got stock in that temple, and we need to make sure that we are a good example of water management in our areas. So we have smart water management system. We use WeatherTrack to water according to evapotranspiration. We're very conscious and checking our sprinklers all the time to make sure we don't have any major leaks or geysers or anything. So the water we are putting down is being used accordingly.
0: Great. So in a more general aspect, having temples in two different cities, are there landscaping ordinances or anything that you have to worry about that vary from one city to the other?
1: Not that I've had to deal with yet. I'm sure there probably are differences, but so far I haven't had to deal with them, but I've only been doing these temples for a year. So I'm sure in 5 or 6 years, I may have more experience with that.
0: Well, it's great you're able to manage in two different cities, and also those efforts to conserve water. That sounds really good. And I love the idea that you're being proactive about it rather than waiting until somebody comes along and says, oh, we're going to slap you with a restriction. So you mentioned earlier that you use volunteers, and part of your experience has been the leadership skills you've gained from working with volunteers. How do you manage and deal with maximizing the use of volunteers and minimizing the difficulties that can come with volunteers?
1: That's a good question. So being the three full-time employees taking care of two temples, we definitely cannot do everything that we need to on our own. So we have an army of service missionaries that come and help out. In Payson, we've had service missionaries that started the day the temple opened. And they come once a week, 3 hours or so every week. And so they're really good. They already have the experience. They know what they're doing. We can give them an assignment and they go and take care of it. But we also have the need for larger groups. So we request stake volunteers. And that could be anywhere from 10 or 15 up to 100 volunteers. And those groups, it really comes down to deciding beforehand and doing the planning and everything beforehand, make sure that we have the tools on hand, we have the projects ready. And then when the people show up, we give them the training, supervise the work being accomplished, thank them for their work because we couldn't do it without them, and then let them have that ownership, I guess, of the temple. It's been really fun to work with youth groups that I didn't even know we could do this at a temple, or that anybody needed to wipe down benches and bollards and stuff like that. And so they, as they come back to the temple again, they see those things and they comment on it later on. So I love working with the groups. I feel like it's a great way to really accomplish a lot of work at in a minimum amount of time. And then I'm not the one who has to do all the hard labor. So I enjoy working with them. I love our missionaries. We've got senior service missionaries and younger church service missionaries, and they're all really fantastic and really open and willing to learn. I think it's just keeping a positive attitude, trusting them to do things that you may not think they can do. They feel a little bit more ownership if we hand them a pair of pruners and say, go ahead and prune the roses or whatever.
0: Yeah. Do you feel like sometimes you're just, well, I guess you must kind of have to spend some time just trying to stay ahead of them, trying to set things up and make sure that their time is used effectively?
1: Yeah, for sure. There's a lot of preparation that goes into it, but I feel like it's valuable preparation because we do get so much out of it. And it's a blessing to have so many people helping on the temple grounds.
0: It sounds like that really makes a big difference. One of the things that I think must be a challenge, if you will, is that there are some things that come your way that you really have no control of, say a health storm or an insect infestation that you weren't planning on, or maybe even something like vandalism or whatever. How do you take those things in stride?
1: I feel like there's a lot that we can't plan for in horticulture. We do our best with IPM and whatever, integrated pest management for those insects or fungus or whatever infestations that we may have. But you kind of just have to take it in stride, especially like vandalism. It comes up, we report it as needed, and we clean it up and go on with our day. I feel like every day I have a list of 10 things that I need to do, and the list gets longer, and I never make it through the first 5 things or whatever. You know, it's a constant battle.
0: Yeah, I can imagine. I kind of put vandalism down, but is that a big issue at the temple, or?
1: It's not a big issue. I've seen more vandalism in the city areas than I have in the rural areas, but it happens and we're aware of it. So we're constantly walking the grounds and checking and making sure that there isn't anything offensive for the patrons when they come. But yeah, it happens. Just, you know, problems of being in a city.
0: Well, once again, you've got a great attitude on all this. I'm impressed. Over your years of working with temples, can you think of what's been the most difficult landscape problem you've dealt with and how you solved it?
1: Oh, difficult landscape problem. I would say probably working above structures, working on a rooftop garden at street level. That's probably the biggest problem. I mean, we don't have native soil. It's a eutalite mix, and eutalite is great. It's lightweight, expanded shell, but it doesn't hold water or nutrients. So soils behave differently, plants behave differently. It's a big challenge to work above a garage on top of geofoam. Water runs differently. There's a lot of things that are different on a rooftop than they are in a native soil.
0: You had experience with soils similar to that at Temple Square, is that correct?
1: Yeah.
0: Has that helped you as you moved to Provo City?
1: It has helped a lot. I guess I didn't realize at the time how much I was learning at Temple Square working on these rooftop gardens. And each installation was slightly different. I took care of Main Street Plaza, and there we had a lot higher eutalite content than we had on the church office building plaza. And we had shallower soils in on Main Street Plaza. And I have even shallower soils in Provo City Center than I had on the church office building plaza. So it's been interesting as I've learned and grown and managed the different places to see how things work differently, but they are different. It's always a challenge. There's always something that surprises me. Last year at Provo City Center, we had a sprinkler leak. We were losing 90 gallons a minute and we could not find it. It was all running straight down into a drain down below. So it never appeared above ground where we normally would find a sprinkler leak.
0: How did you eventually find it?
1: I got a mechanic's stethoscope and listened to the heads. And as it got louder, we started digging and just kept digging. It's got to be down here. It was in a raised planter. It was probably 4 feet under the ground. It was pretty crazy.
0: Let me get this straight. You used a stethoscope on the sprinkler system to see if you could hear where the water was running out.
1: Yeah, I got those Zira caps that you can put on Rainbird sprinklers. So you take the guts out of the sprinkler, put the Zira cap on, and it essentially seals it, except for where the leak is. And then I took a mechanic stethoscope and put it on each head and listened. Like, I can hear water flowing. It's getting louder over here. Oh, it stops over here. So I guess we dig in this spot.
0: Wow. That's an amazing idea. How deep are the soils at Provo City?
1: Under the turf, I have 18 inches before the geofoam. Under the perennials and annuals, I think I've got 24 inches. And under the trees, I've got, like, they cut out I think it's 8 foot by 8 foot square that is maybe 3 feet deep.
0: Okay.
1: So not terribly deep.
0: Yeah, well, yeah, and that would really change the dynamics of soil and water.
1: And soil temperatures are different. It's a challenge.
0: In the Book of Mormon, we're admonished to cry over the crops of your fields that they may increase. And I think it's fair to say that a landscape is very clearly, at least for your profession, the crops of your fields. And I'm guessing you mentioned earlier that prayer is part of solving your problems. Have you ever been inspired in a solution? It sounds like you were with the stethoscope thing. That sounds like pure inspiration to me. But have you been inspired in a solution to a landscape problem that you could share with us?
1: Yeah. I just recently, not too long ago, Provo City Center was closing down for maintenance. And as I said earlier, we have a lot of turf issues. Our lawns don't look so good at Provo City Center, but I'm working on it and hopefully getting them better. But I think it was maybe a week before shutdown, the TFM said, we've got to replace this lawn. You're just going to have to get sod and redo the whole lawn. And I said, okay, if that's what you want me to do, that's what we're going to do. So I had about a week to plan. I called up the sod company and it went to voicemail. And they said on the voicemail, it said, we're booked out until the end of July. And this is mid-June. And I was like, oh, great. I'm not going to be able to get sod. They called me back and they fit us in. 4,000 square feet of sod. They were able to fit us in like a day later than I was hoping to get sod. So it still worked out fine. And then I called up the soil company because we needed to raise our soils. They've all settled. So I called up the soil company to how much soil can I get? I needed like 30 yards of soil to fill in this 4,000 square feet, bring it up to the level it needed to be. Called them up and they're like, yeah, we can deliver on Monday. Oh, fantastic. So luckily everything fell into place. Volunteer groups, we already had a couple scheduled. So I had a volunteer group help remove all of the sod after I had it cut. We had a volunteer group call up and ask for service, and they came and helped me level out all of the soil. And then we all had another group scheduled that helped lay all of the sod. And then we had another one at the very end of the shutdown to help out with everything else that we'd been neglecting. And there's no way any of that would have fallen into place if it was all on me. So that was definitely a matter of prayer. Definitely answered right away. It still has a lot of issues on that lawn, but it looks better than it did, I think. But we were able to get it all in there, and it was a good experience for a lot of, like, for me, for my employees, for the volunteers that came. It was a really great experience. So God does answer our prayers.
0: Well, thank you for sharing that. It's so easy to overlook all of the logistics, you know, of, well, you got to get the sod off, and then you got to get the soil on, and then you got to get the sod back on. Everything's got to be done in sequence. And if it's not, it doesn't work. So that's impressive. That's great. My last question, in the church, we're taught that all things are spiritual and nothing is temporal. Given that, how can one make landscape gardening a spiritual experience?
1: Well, I guess for me, it always has been. I remember taking classes at Utah State, and I don't even remember, like, if I was taking an institute class at the same time, but, like, even my very first classes, everything that I was learning was reflected back in whatever the study was for institute or church stuff. I think I was a Sunday school teacher at one point, and everything that I learned in all of my horticulture classes in some way related back to the spiritual side. So for me, it just always has been. I see God's hand in all of the creations, and there's no way that God doesn't love us. He created a beautiful world for us to live on, and he didn't have to do that. He just needed a place for us to go, right? So for me, it's always been spiritual. It's not, I don't know. I don't see it as something separate.
0: No, that's great. I've heard that statement before, that or heard the same idea, that when this world was organized, it didn't have to be beautiful.
1: Right.
0: You know, it didn't. And what a blessing that it is. And what a blessing to be able to see that and recognize it. Any last thoughts or ideas that you would like to share with us while we've got you?
1: I don't know. I don't. I just go and I do my job, and I love what I do. I'm very lucky to have a great job.
0: Well, congratulations on doing that job very well. Tokie, we'd like to thank you very much for joining us on today's program and sharing your insights on temple landscape maintenance. Tokie Horn is the ground supervisor for the Payson and Provo City temples. And we would also like to thank Matthew Mangum and Mike Chadbourne for their technical assistance with the recording and editing. And we'd like to thank all of you for listening. Hopefully you've been able to gain some ideas that you can use in your own landscape management. Thanks for joining us. We hope this conversation was entertaining and informative enough that the next time you need to sharpen your pruning shears or drive to the landfill, you will pop in your earbuds and give a listen while you work. Please let us know if you have ideas for other guests.

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1: The Power of Primary Songs by Michelle Lott. The author lives in Idaho, USA. When I was first called as a primary music leader, I was petrified. Although I'd taken piano and sang in group numbers, I'd never conducted a song in my life. For the first month of my calling, I dreaded that part of Sunday because I didn't feel qualified. At the time, my 21-year-old daughter Kennedy was working in a Veterans Affairs nursing home. Kennedy loves to sing, and she did it often at work. She sang show tunes as the residents ate lunch. She also sang the official songs of the military branches they had served in and took requests during lunch, including a Christian hymn she didn't know at first, but learned for one resident. One female resident had lived a life full of abuse. She was combative and would not let the caregivers feed, bathe, or dress her. She would fight against taking her medications and any kind of physical exam. One day, acting upon inspiration, my daughter sang her primary songs from the children's songbook. The woman calmed immediately. She showed a light of recognition in her eyes. The employees discovered that this woman would cooperate as long as Kennedy sang primary songs. They could dress, bathe, and feed her and give her medications with little struggle or resistance. Kennedy even taught some primary songs to the other staff members so they could help this woman when Kennedy wasn't working. After hearing my daughter's stories, I realized another reason why the calling of primary music leader is so vital. My attitude changed as I more fully understood that music, especially religious music, may be the only thing that helps children through their deepest trials in life. I made it my goal to teach the children as many songs about Jesus Christ as I possibly could. The children may not remember a single primary or sacrament meeting talk. They may not remember specific lessons, and some may later stray from the covenant path. But they will likely remember the songs they learned and how the songs make them feel. In the case of this woman, she remembered those songs even when she didn't remember her own family. Please know how important this calling is. Blessings of singing primary songs. Consider these words in the preface of the children's songbook and how these blessings can touch the lives of children, youth, and adults in your life. As you sing, you may feel good inside. The Holy Ghost gives you warm feelings to help you understand that the words and messages in the songs are true. You can learn about the gospel in this way, and your testimony will grow as you learn. You will remember more easily what you have learned when you sing about it. The melody of the song helps you remember the words and also brings the feeling of the song to your heart. Once you know the songs, they can be with you always, like good friends, to help you make right choices and be happy. Someday, you will be leaders of the church and of the world. What you learn from these songs will help you to be faithful and to serve righteously. The good feelings the songs bring will give you happiness and courage and will help you to remember that you are children of God.
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3: Spencer W. Kemble's Faith Precedes the Miracle. 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
4: Chapter 24. Dedication. Glimpses of Heaven. In the temple on the fourth floor is the room of the Council of the 12 Apostles, with large chairs in a semicircle. Here, important meetings of that body are held. Around its walls are portraits of the brethren. When I came into this service, I looked upon them with admiration and affection, for these were truly great men with whom I was associated. Some time later, invitation was given by the First Presidency of the Church for my portrait to be added to the others. Lee Green Richards was selected as the artist, and we began immediately. I sat on a chair on an elevated platform in his studio and tried very hard to look handsome, like some of the other brethren. With paints, brushes, and palette ready, the artist scrutinized my features and daubed on the canvas alternately. I returned many times to the studio. After weeks, the portrait was exhibited to the First Presidency and to my wife and daughter, but it did not satisfy them, and I was asked to submit to further sittings. The angle was changed. The hours, many of them, were spent, and finally the portrait was near completion. This particular day was a busy one, like most others. I suppose I was daydreaming and seemed detached from this world. Apparently, he had difficulty translating my faraway gaze onto the canvas. I saw the artist lay down his palette and paints, fold his arms, and look straight at me, and I was shocked out of my dreaming by the abrupt question, "Brother Kimball, have you ever been to heaven?" My answer seemed to be a shock of equal magnitude to him, as I said without hesitation, "Why, yes, Brother Richard, certainly. I had a glimpse of heaven just before coming to your studio." I saw him assume a relaxed position and look intently at me, wondering. I continued, "Yes, just an hour ago. It was in the holy temple across the way." The ceiling room was shut off from the noisy world by its thick, white-painted walls, the drapes light and warm, the furniture neat and dignified, the mirrors on two opposite walls seeming to take one in continuous likeness on and on into infinity, and the beautiful stained glass window in front of me giving such a peaceful glow. All the people in the room were dressed in white. Here were peace and harmony and eager anticipation. A well-groomed young man and an exquisitely gowned woman, lovely beyond description, knelt across the altar. Authoritatively, I pronounced the heavenly ceremony which married and sealed them for eternity on earth and in the celestial worlds. The pure in heart were there. Heaven was there. When the eternal marriage was solemnized, and as subdued congratulations were extended, a happy father, radiant in his joy, offered his hand and said, "Brother Kimball, my wife and I are common people and have never been successful, but we are immensely proud of our family." He continued, "This is the last of our 8 children to come into this holy house for temple marriage. They, with their companions, are here to participate in the marriage of this, the youngest. This is our supremely happy day, with all of our 8 children married properly. They are faithful to the Lord in church service, and the older ones are already rearing families in righteousness." I looked at his calloused hands, his rough exterior, and thought to myself, "Here is a real son of God fulfilling his destiny." "Success," I said as I grasped his hand, "that is the greatest success story I have heard. You might have accumulated millions in stocks and bonds, bank accounts, lands, industries, and still be quite a failure. You are fulfilling the purpose for which you were sent into this world by keeping your own lives righteous, bearing and rearing this great posterity, and training them in faith and works. Why, my dear folks, you are eminently successful. God bless you." My story was finished. I looked up at the portrait artist. He stood motionless in deep thought, so I continued, "Yes, my brother, I have had many glimpses of heaven. Once we were in a distant stake for conference. We came to the unpretentious home of the stake president at midday Saturday. We knocked at the door, and it was opened by a sweet mother with a child in her arms. She was the type of mother who did not know there were maids and servants. She was not an artist's model nor a society woman. Her hair was dressed neatly, her clothes were modest, tastefully selected. Her face was smiling, and though young, she showed the rare combination of maturity of experience and the joys of purposeful living. The house was small. The all-purpose room into which we were welcomed was crowded, and in its center were a long table and many chairs. We freshened up in the small bedroom assigned to us, made available by farming out to the neighbors some of the children, and we returned to this living room. She had been very busy in the kitchen. Her husband, the stake president, soon returned from his day's labors and made us welcome and proudly introduced us to all of the children as they returned from their chores and play. Almost like magic, the supper was ready, for many hands make light work, and these numerous hands were deft and experienced ones. Every child gave evidence of having been taught responsibility. Each had certain duties. One child had quickly spread a tablecloth, another placed the knives and forks and spoons, and another covered them with the large plates turned upside down. Next came large pitchers of creamy milk, high piles of sliced homemade bread, a bowl at each place, a dish of fruit from storage, and a plate of cheese. One child placed the chairs with backs to the table, and without confusion, we all knelt at the chairs facing the table. One young son was called on to lead in family prayer. It was extemporaneous, and he pleaded with the Lord to bless the family and their schoolwork, and the missionaries and the bishop. He prayed for us who had come to hold conference that we would preach good, for his father in his church responsibilities, for all the children that they would be good and kind to each other, and for the little cold shivering lambs being born in the lambing sheds on the hill this wintry night. A very little one said the blessing on the food, and 13 plates were turned up and 13 bowls filled, and supper proceeded. No apologies were offered for the meal, the home, the children, or the general situation. The conversation was constructive and pleasant. The children were well behaved. These parents met every situation with calm dignity and poise. In these days of limited families or childless ones, when homes often have only one or two selfish and often pampered children, homes of luxury with servants, broken homes where life moves outside the home, it was most refreshing to sit with a large family where interdependence and love and harmony were visible, and where children were growing up in unselfishness. So content and comfortable were we in the heart of this sweet simplicity and wholesomeness that we gave no thought to the unmatched chairs, the worn rug, the inexpensive curtains, the numbers of souls that were to occupy the few rooms available. I paused. Yes, Brother Richards, I glimpsed heaven that day, and many days, in many places. He seemed uninterested in his painting. He stood listening, seemingly eager for more. And almost involuntarily, I was telling him of another flight into heavenly situations. This time it was on the Indian reservation. While most Navajo women seemed to be prolific, this sweet Lamanite wife in their several years of marriage had not been blessed with children of her own. Her husband was well employed. These new converts to the church were buying their weekend groceries. As we glanced at the purchases in the large, well-filled basket, it was evident that only wholesome food was there. No beer, no coffee, no cigarettes. "You like Postum, do you?" we asked them, and their reply touched our hearts. "Yes, we have had coffee and beer all our lives, but since the Mormon missionaries told us about the Word of Wisdom, we use Postum, and we know it is better for the children, and they like it." "Children," we asked, "we thought you were a childless couple." This brought from them the explanation that they had filled their home with 18 Navajo orphans of all ages. Their hogan was large, but their hearts even larger. Unselfishness, the milk of human kindness, love unfeigned. These good Indians could shame many of their contemporaries, who live lives of selfishness and smugness. I said to the artist, "Heaven can be in a hogan or a tent, Brother Richards, for heaven is of our own making." I was ready to return to the picture, but apparently he was not so inclined. He stood and listened intently. This time I was in Hawaii, in the beautiful little temple at Laiea. It was a missionary group. The Spirit was there. The proselyters could hardly wait their turns to bear testimony of the Lord's gospel. Finally, the little Japanese missionary gained the floor. By the pulpit in her stocking feet, she knelt reverently, and with a heart near bursting with gratitude for the gospel and its opportunities, she poured out her soul to heaven. Heaven was there, my brother, in that little room, in that sacred spot, in that paradise of the Pacific with those sweet, consecrated young soldiers for Christ. I continued, "Heaven was in my own home, too, Dr. Richards, when home evening was held. Through the years, the room was filled with our children, when each, eager for a turn, sang a song, led a game, recited an article of faith, told a story, and listened to faith-promoting incidents and gospel teaching from parents who loved them. Again, I found heaven in Europe. Elder Fogel was a local convert, German boy of great faith. His parents refused to assist him in the mission which he so desired to fill. A kind American member helped him with a monthly check to assist with the mission expenses. He enjoyed his work, and all went well for a year and a half. One day a letter came from the wife of his sponsor advising that her husband had been killed in an auto accident and it would be impossible to send any more money. Elder Fogle kept his disappointment hidden and prayed earnestly for a solution. As he and his American companion, Elder Smith, passed a hospital one day, a solution to his financial problems was born in his mind. The next day he made an excuse and was gone for a time. When he came back, he said little but went to bed early. When asked the reason, he said he was a little extra weary. A few days later, Elder Smith noted a small bandage on the arm of the German brother, but his question was passed off lightly. Time passed, and Elder Smith became suspicious of the periodic bandages until one day, unable to keep his secret longer, Elder Fogle told him, "You see, my friend in America is dead and can no longer give support to my mission. My parents are still unwilling to help me, so I visit the blood bank at the hospital so I can finish my mission." Selling his precious blood to save souls. Well, isn't that what the Master did when he gave his every drop in the supreme sacrifice? "Do you believe in heaven, Brother Richards?" I asked. "Yes, that is it. Heaven is a place, but also a condition. It is home and family. It is understanding and kindness. It is interdependence and selfless activity. It is quiet, sane living, personal sacrifice, genuine hospitality, wholesome concern for others. It is living the commandments of God without ostentation or hypocrisy. It is selflessness. It is all about us. We need only to be able to recognize it as we find it and enjoy it. Yes, my dear brother, I've had many glimpses of heaven." I straightened up in my chair and posed again. The artist picked up his palette and brushes and paints, did some touching up of the portrait, and sighed contently as he said, "It is completed." The gospel of Jesus Christ teaches men to live righteously, to make the family supreme, the home inviolate. It moves the characters of its adherents towards faultlessness. It is the true way. If lived rightly, it will ennoble men toward godhood and create in their lives heaven while they still live on earth.
3: You've been listening to Spencer W. Kimball's Faith Precedes the Miracle, courtesy of Deseret Book. Thou shalt love the Lord thy God with all thy heart, and with all thy soul, and with all thy mind. This is the first and great commandment. From the Church of Jesus Christ of Latter-day Saints.
5: If happiness is dependent on the size of our bank account, our stock portfolio, those kinds of things, and being in perfect health all the time, then we're subject to the fluctuations of life. And the people who depend on those as their sources of joy are never going to be happy.
6: To people of faith, a happy life is not based on what you own or what you earn, but rather on your relationship to God. This, they say, is a source of joy.
5: True religion would draw the best out of every woman and every man so that it would be encouraging of them in doing the things that bring happiness.
7: And I think God's grace is the key element in experiencing joy.
6: Faith and the joy of life is the topic of this edition of the Faith and Families Report, a half-hour program exploring how faith impacts critical issues for today's families. What are the elements of happiness? Can faith help us when we're depressed or discouraged? How can we make family life more joyful? There are a number of philosophies and myths that promote false promises of happiness. In our first of three reports, we confront one such myth: money buys happiness.
8: A popular joke is that people who find money and can't buy happiness must not be shopping in the right places. But kidding aside, most people do feel that there's a direct link between their financial situation and their level of happiness. Dr. David Myers, a professor at Hope College in Holland, Michigan, says his research on happiness indicates something else.
9: Money is definitely not the best predictor of happiness. We have, for example, twice as much money as we did 35 years ago, but we're no happier. If anything, we're a little less likely to say we're very happy. We're more likely to be depressed.
8: Myers says studies show that enduring happiness is not tied to wealth.
9: Getting what we long for, even winning in the lottery, makes us temporarily happier. In fact, we can be euphoric sometimes, but we humans have an enormous capacity to adapt to changing circumstances, good or bad. And thus, people who've won a state lottery or who've won the pool in Britain, after a year or more of adapting to this newfound wealth, find themselves with the same mix of emotions that people who've never won a state lottery. And people who are among the wealthiest of Americans, surveyed by one of my University of Illinois colleagues, report just slightly greater than average happiness. So we humans have a tremendous capacity to adapt, and getting what we lust for only temporarily makes us happier.
8: Myers says that although most Americans are better off financially than their parents were, people are also more unhappy. In his book, The American Paradox, he writes that despite this time of plenty, people are starving spiritually.
9: We have more children of children, more suicidal and violent teens, more demoralized and incarcerated adults. We have diminished civility and trust. We have fewer and unhappier marriages. So these are the best of times, and these are the worst of times. A time of soaring wealth and sinking spirits, if you will.
8: To Myers, who is a member of the Reformed Church in America, there is a strong correlation between religious behavior and happiness. He points to studies showing that people with active religious lives have better family stability, fewer social problems, and are happier overall than those who are not religious.
9: The Gallup organization has a spiritual commitment index by which people indicate whether they pray daily, whether their faith is very important to them, and so forth. People who score at the high end of this spiritual commitment index are twice as likely to describe their lives as very happy as those at the low end of the spiritual commitment index. Also, people who say they feel close to God and people who attend religious services weekly or more are much likelier to declare their lives very happy than people who say they don't feel close to God or who do not ever attend religious services.
8: People of faith claim happiness is a natural benefit of living in harmony with God's laws. Elder Neil A. Maxwell, an apostle of The Church of Jesus Christ of Latter-day Saints, explains why.
5: True religion would draw the best out of every woman and every man so that it would be encouraging of them in doing the things that bring happiness. And that's why I guess we see so many of the prophets in Old Testament times and New Testament times and otherwise emphasizing keeping the commandments because they want people to be happy. And in fact, we call God's plan the plan of happiness.
8: Elder Maxwell says many people live their lives focusing on possessions or accomplishments, but such things have little to do with happiness.
5: The world, on the other hand, wants to have us worship at a different altar and to be given over to the fashions of the world. Those fashions simply bring misery. If happiness is dependent on the size of our bank account, our stock portfolio, those kinds of things, and being in perfect health all the time, then we're subject to the fluctuations of life. And the people who depend on those as their sources of joy are never going to be happy.
8: Dr. Gerald Mann, a Baptist minister who presides over the Riverbend Church in Austin, Texas, agrees that people today struggle to find happiness because they look for it in the wrong places.
7: I think people are unhappy today and there's such cynicism and despair because we've been betting on the wrong saviors. We've come past almost 100 years now of the belief that an educated person is going to automatically be a good person and a happy person. An achieving person who achieves all these goals and is productive is going to somehow, voila, be happy. You know, if the work you do is to get a bunch of money and straight teeth and a good house and all that, nothing wrong with any of those things unless you make them ends in themselves. And I think that's why people are unhappy. We've bet on the wrong saviors.
10: The mighty fortress walls.
8: Grammy Award-winning singer Gladys Knight has written gold records and has had it all by the world standards.
10: How they crumble.
8: But it is the gospel of Jesus Christ, she says, that has been the greatest source of joy in her life.
11: And I know that that's what gives me peace in my life. And I have faith that is real. I know for surety that he lives. And I know he's keeping his promise.
8: Knight says her life has been transformed by her faith in God.
11: And that's why I have so much peace, because I know he doesn't lie. He keeps his promises. When you have that kind of faith and glory and everything in your life, you can't have nothing but peace, for surety. It's the presence of Christ in my life that makes me peaceful and happy and all of those things. And with him, the knowledge of him gives you a certain peace.
8: Because of her faith, Knight has been able to cope with difficult circumstances and experiences of loss and sorrow that might otherwise have led to despair.
11: Because now I have a peace like I've never had before. When you're grounded and you're sure and all of those things, then that's when you really get a sense of peace. And I've never been more at peace than I am in my life right now. And it's been many, many things that have happened in my life recently that without this faith, I don't know if I'd be the same person right now.

0: In studies linking religion and happiness, those who practice their religion, not just hold a set of beliefs, but actively worship, are most likely to describe their lives as happy. Professor David Meyer says religious communities can have a positive influence on people's lives.
1: Certainly, Judaism and Christianity are communal religions. They're not offering us solo spirituality, something we do by ourselves out in the woods. There's the fellowship of kindred spirits, the ties that bind. I mean, the language just drips with communal imagery. So clearly, Judaism and Christianity offer us the connections of a faith community. They offer us meaning and purpose. They offer us this idea that we are loved just as we are. That's the idea that many people of faith know as grace, and thus there's reason for hope.
0: Elder Maxwell believes religion makes people happier because it defines our relationship to God and guides us in how to treat other people.
2: The gospel brings us light, and that illumination helps us to see things as they really are, and other people as who they really are. They are, in fact, our brothers and sisters.
0: In a world filled with cynicism and despair, Dr. Robert Goodwin, president of the Points of Light Foundation, says he sees religion as a constant source of hope.
3: Cynicism is a byproduct of a sense of hopelessness and a lack of confidence in a purposeful conclusion in the future. Religious faith is built most often on a sense of hope, on a sense of some purpose that is bigger than life itself. And so we must do more to introduce into the larger society a sense of hope.
0: Goodwin says the influence of churches, synagogues, mosques, and other places of worship is an important source of hope in our communities.
3: Because it is that sense of hope that keeps people positively pointed toward the future, as opposed to believing that, as the Epicureans said, we eat and we drink and tomorrow we die. That's it. And when that is your frame of reference, then anything goes, because there is no requirement to be held responsible for your choices of today. But in the face of a glorious and eternal future, and that you will in fact be held accountable for your actions today, and that you can face that future with a sense of confidence that the choices that you make today will help to ensure your eternal bliss, well, then you approach each day with a different attitude and a different sense of purpose, because life is more than eating and drinking for today and dying, but is instead leading you one step closer to an eternal future.

0: And I think God's grace is the key element in experiencing joy. When you have a profound sense of thanks for everything that is and see everything that is as a gift of God, then you experience joy.
1: Dr. Gerald Mann.
0: My faith tells me that I'm not alone to face this world by myself. Hope for me is that God is in the present, that we have a presence with a capital P in the present. Hope is not just for tomorrow. Hope has to be a sense of having someone greater than yourself involved now. God is not in all everything that happens, but he doesn't cause everything that happens, but he's in the midst of it working. And once you know that, then you're not alone. And I think that's the precursor of joy.
1: This is the Faith and Families Report.
2: In our next report, we look into how faith helps people who are struggling with depression or discouragement.

0: controversy. On this day, one man is on television, about to end his life at the hands of suicide doctor Jack Kevorkian. The other man, Steve Makita, watches the report with profound sadness.
1: This individual, like me, had a progressive muscle disease. And I felt, when I saw that piece, that it unfairly depicted those of us with disabilities, with progressive muscle diseases, that at one point or another, life is not worth living, and that we should all opt, as this gentleman did, to die and receive physician assistance to end our lives.
0: Because of his disease, Makita's life is full of physical challenges.
1: I've never walked, never run, never ridden a bicycle. But on the other hand, I've never had to stand in line at Disneyland.
0: But when Makita witnessed this man's suicide death on national television, he wanted to tell people about the joy in his own life.
1: And I have the faith that life is worth living. And the great irony is that so many times in my life, I think that I've been at that point. And if Jack Kevorkian had been there whispering in my ear, I might have taken him up on his offer. And look how much life and joy and happiness I would have missed. I think that I would tell people who go under similar trials to hang on, that that's part of life.
0: Makita says his attitudes are a reflection of his religious beliefs and what he calls the third opinion. When he was very young, two doctors predicted Makita would die before his fourth birthday. But at the age of 11, he decided for himself that he would live a full life.
1: So at a very, very early age, I realized a couple of things. I realized that I would never be good at walking or running, but I was good and I could be good at thinking and reasoning and expressing my feelings and my ideas. And that I could either spend my life feeling sorry for myself for what I could not do, or I could spend my life lessening the burdens and blessing the lives of others less fortunate than I by simply developing my skills and my talents and my abilities. I also realized this, that we are all persons with disabilities. Each one of us has our own customized trials and tribulations and challenges.
0: Makita excelled in school and graduated from college and law school. Now in his 40s, he is an assistant attorney general for the state of Utah and an advocate for the disabled. In his book, The Third Opinion, he talks about his life as a miraculous journey and a gift from God.
1: I love life on so many different scales, and I believe that living life as I have, knowing that I'm living with every day filled with such meaning and such purpose, knowing that my life could end really at any time, I think has really infused each moment with great poignancy, irony, and beauty, and happiness, and knowing that if today is bad, there is a great likelihood that tomorrow will be better. And if tomorrow is not better, then surely the next day will be better.
0: How has he avoided bitterness and despair? Makita says his faith teaches him that he is precious in the eyes of God.
1: We all are very, very precious in the sight of God, and that none of us are here for some sort of casual and insignificant stay, that we are here for a purpose, and we are here to better the lives of others, and that each one of us should be filled with a great sense of mission and a great sense of thanksgiving.
0: Whether it is a physical disability, illness, or loss, depression or disappointment, the human experience is full of challenges. Elder Jeffrey R. Holland, an apostle in The Church of Jesus Christ of Latter-day Saints, has counseled hundreds of people through difficult times. Like Makita, he believes people can look to God for comfort and strength.
2: There are lots of reasons for people

0: have some pretty discouraging days in life. But I would say to anyone within the sound of my voice that my personal experience and my personal conviction and testimony is that God's really there and really loves us and help's going to come. We just need to not be too impatient. I think we feel like if this doesn't come right now or come the way we want it to come, or that help isn't embodied in exactly the form or way that we anticipated, then we somehow think God doesn't love us or he's not there at all. That seems to me terrifically, fatally short-sighted. We need to be in this for the long haul. He certainly is. And if we'll hang on and see it through with things like prayer and reflection, scriptural consideration, meditation, just hope, just believing. You know, other people have been through this. Other people have had problems. They've made it. I can make it. Then, you know, the sun shines again. I believe in the sun coming up.
1: A former leader in the Relief Society, the women's organization of The Church of Jesus Christ of Latter-day Saints, Sherry Du says our faith comforts us with a knowledge that God loves us.
2: There's nothing that can make us feel as much motivation or peace or sense of purpose as to know that I'm a child of God, and that means he must believe in me. He must have confidence in me. He must be cheering me on. He must be helping me. I bet he's willing to help me when I'm having difficulties. It's, to me, the most wonderfully reassuring thing that I know.
1: Dr. Diane Spangler, a psychologist who has conducted research on depression, says she believes religion can be a source of healing and strength in people's lives.
3: Well, I think it really affects people's core beliefs, how they look at themselves, how they look at the world, how they look at other people. So cognitively, or in a thought process kind of way, it really influences people's values and their core beliefs about how the world works, about suffering, about who they are as a person. And so it affects thoughts, but it also affects behaviors. And I think it can really help people develop behaviors and behavior patterns that are much more healthy and likely to lead to much more joyful consequences in their lives.
1: Dr. Spangler says one way religion helps people is that it teaches them to focus on what they can be thankful for rather than on what they lack.
3: And it allows us to focus on all the things that we have. And I think especially in U.S. culture, the focus is on everything you don't have. You need this and you need that, and everyone's always trying to sell us something and tell us we need this to be happy or to be full or to be of worth or something. And I think religion really helps us develop an alternative perspective, which is to pray to God and to look around in our lives for all the many things that we have and to be thankful for things that the world would never, ever tell us to be thankful for.
1: While depression has many causes and serious cases of depression should be referred to a doctor or therapist, Spangler believes religious teachings can help people confront feelings of sadness or worthlessness.
3: God's love is full and it's perfect, and that there's nothing that we can do that will make God love us less or more, because his love is completely full and completely perfect. And there's sort of a sigh of relief or that I see in patients when they're really reading those scriptures and thinking about, does this really apply to me? Do I not have to fight for my worth anymore? And as they do that, every little thing doesn't become a battle for their worth or their acceptance. They can feel that all the time, and they can feel God's love for them.
1: Elder Holland says one of the purposes of a religious community is to provide comfort and friendship for those who are struggling. If we look around and count our blessings, he says we will find much to be thankful for in our lives.
0: I know that there's some serious problems in people's lives, and some that seem pretty unremitting, some that seem pretty excruciating. I know that, but I would still say let's face it together. We'll stand together and pray together, and when we have to, we'll cry together. In every one of our lives, there are wonderful things and good things and people who love us and people who are kind and good friends and good neighbors and family and blessings and hope and happiness. And I think we're obligated to be a little more mindful of that, count those blessings a little more readily, acknowledge those blessings a little more readily, and then just by doing that, I think we'll be in a little better shape to handle the difficult challenges when they come.
1: This is the Faith and Families Report.
4: In our final report, we turn our attention to the family and ways that parents can make their homes havens of joy.
5: When the children in Daniel Troy's synagogue arrive for Sabbath services, they always receive a lollipop. While there are many traditions in Jewish life, Troy says this is a very important tradition for the children.
6: I take them to synagogue Saturday mornings, and I give them lollipops as soon as we get there because I want them to have sweet memories. There's a very long Jewish tradition of doing this. Sweet memories of going to synagogue. I'm the lollipop man in shul, in synagogue. I give the lollipops out to the kids so that they will love to come to synagogue. Anything that I can do that can make Jewish life joyful and fun, I try and do.
5: Troy hopes to teach his children that a life of faith is a life of joy. Each week in preparation for Sabbath, the family spends quality time together during a traditional Friday dinner.
6: To a certain extent, our family life is kind of anchored around our Friday night dinner. And we do fun things. We sing Jewish songs. We dance. We go through an exercise where everybody talks about something that happened that week that they loved, that was their favorite thing of the week. Why? To recognize the blessings that God has showered upon us.
5: Troy says he made a deliberate choice to teach his children that Jewish life is rich and rewarding. He says his children learn about joy through family traditions, worship, and scripture study.
6: What you need to do is, you know, if you're going to lead a serious religious life, is build in just an enormous number of joyful things. We read this great book many years ago, and this guy had all sorts of great ideas about what to do on the Sabbath, because too many people view the Sabbath as, oh, I can't write, I can't work, I can't turn on the television, I can't get in the car, I can't go here, I can't go there. And he said, set aside certain games that are just for the Sabbath. So we have cereals that the kids can only have on the Sabbath. You know, that's when they get their Cocoa Pebbles or whatever it is. But it's not just the Sabbath. I mean, we try and make games out of going through and learning the Bible stories, and I quiz them on it. And, you know, anything, again, that I can do to make Jewish life as joyful as possible is something that we try and do.
5: As a father, Brad Wilcox has learned to treasure the time he spends with his family.
7: I've often heard people say, at the end of your life, you're not going to look back and say, I wish I would have spent just a little more time at the office. You're not going to look back and say, I wish I had bought just one more car. You're not going to look back and say, oh, I wish I'd just gone on one more trip. You're going to look back and treasure the times you spent with family. You're going to treasure the time you spent with children. You're going to treasure the relationships that are meaningful in your life. And you're going to treasure the time you spent building yourself spiritually.
5: Wilcox understands that parenting experience is, at times, bittersweet. But he believes parents need to focus on enjoying precious time with their children and on making happy memories.
7: Sometimes I think we get caught up in the heat of the moment and we get frustrated and we think this is too much trouble, this is too much work, and we've got to realize that down the road, these are the very moments that we're going to look back at and we're going to treasure because we've made these wonderful memories. One time I was with some friends and we were going in Seattle to the Sky Tower and it was raining. And everybody said, oh, for Pete's sake, what are we doing? And I said, we're making memories. And that's what we've got to remember, is that sometimes when things are rough and things are kind of crazy and we wonder, why are we doing this? We can stop and say, we're making memories.
5: Sometimes being a parent feels like riding on a roller coaster. Uphill battles and daily challenges are intermixed with joyful moments and laughter.
7: Sure, kids might be a challenge, and sure, kids might try your patience, and sure, kids might push you beyond your limits. But there are also wonderful times when kids hug you, or when kids confide in you, or when kids share a viewpoint that's so original and so fresh. And those are times we miss if we seclude ourselves from kids. So ask yourself, do you want a straight line, or do you want the ups and downs that allow you to feel like you're alive?
5: To best-selling Christian author Madeleine L'Engle, the greatest joy in family life is found not in expensive gifts or vacations, but in simple moments. She says these moments are some of her fondest memories as a mother and grandmother.
8: Things don't make us happy, and we become very dependent on things. I know when our kids were little, we were living in a drafty old farmhouse in New England, and we didn't have much money at that point. And the bottom drawer of the stove, which held the pot tops, was his play drawer. He could get out and bang the pot tops together. Older kids put on plays. We didn't need the things of money. We had enough money to pay the doctor's bills and our oil bills, but we kept the place pretty cold. And we had a lot of fun.
9: Langel says parents who are happy themselves and who love each other teach their children happiness by example.
8: My parents went and took tango lessons. They had a marvelous time doing it. That made them happier. When they were happy, I was happy. So I think if we can give an example to our kids of creative happiness, not selfish happiness, but creative happiness that makes more people happy.
9: To Brad Wilcox, finding happiness at home is about recognizing the joy of family life.
7: It's not a matter so much of making joy in our homes. It's a matter of recognizing the joy that's there. It's not so much a matter of making happiness as much as it's allowing for happiness in our homes and in our families. And I know the role that faith has played in my own home and in my own family, because it truly has been a way of helping us to find the joy and to, more importantly, treasure the joy that we do find in our home.
9: The Joy of Families for the Faith and Families Report.
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11: 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A non-proselytizing policy in Jerusalem changed my perspective on creating spiritual space in my life. Several biblical sites are just walking distance from Hebrew University in Jerusalem, where I'm currently living as a student. I can visit the temple steps where Jesus may have taught, or the garden tomb where some feel that his body was laid before his resurrection. Living in the Holy Land is a blessing, and I'm grateful for every day I get to spend in this amazing place. But being here as a member of his church isn't easy. Because of the non-proselytizing policy in Israel, I'm not allowed to share my faith. I didn't realize how hard this would be until one of my friends asked me for a copy of the Book of Mormon, and I couldn't give them one. It can feel a bit lonely and isolating to be a disciple of Christ at times. But I'm also learning some strong lessons here. I can still share the light and love of Jesus Christ with anybody, and I can connect with the Spirit in any circumstances. Through spiritual conversations. Although my education program is very secular, almost all the other students in my classes are believing Christians. We often sit after class and share opinions and insights on the lessons. These conversations have allowed me space where I can bear testimony of Jesus Christ. As we speak with one another, I'm often reminded of Matthew 18:20. For where two or three are gathered together in my name, there am I in the midst of them. Although I can't actively share the gospel in these conversations, this experience has taught me how talking with fellow disciples about Christ can invite the Spirit into our relationships and keep Him at the center of all we do. Through keeping covenants. I've realized that the only way I can really share the gospel of Jesus Christ in Jerusalem is through who I am. I can't give people a Book of Mormon here, but I can pray with them. I can help them feel God's love, and I can bear testimony that God does love them. As I simply strive to keep my covenants and follow the Lord's commandments, I am testifying of my faith in the gospel of Jesus Christ. Whatever your circumstances are, consider the ways your example can be a light that guides others toward truth and shares the goodness of the Spirit. As Elder Dale G. Renland of the Quorum of the Twelve Apostles recently taught, we become Jesus Christ's disciples and represent Him well when we intentionally and incrementally take on ourselves the name of Jesus Christ through covenants. Through focusing on our relationship with Heavenly Father and Jesus Christ. I can only feel the Spirit by first connecting with Heavenly Father and Jesus Christ every day, to abide in them so that I can glorify my Father which is in heaven. Sometimes we see the gospel as a formula that we plug things into to get certain results. But I've learned that the heart of the gospel is really our relationship with Heavenly Father and the Savior. My process of connecting with them doesn't look any different here in the Holy Land. Even though I can visit the places where Jesus walked, I feel the Spirit most when I pray and study my scriptures and take time out of my day to spend quality time with them. That's how it's been my whole life. Sister Bonnie H. Corden, former Young Women General President, taught, there is power in making these holy habits less of a checklist and more of a witness. The process will be gradual but will grow with daily, active participation and purposeful experiences with Christ. Giving sincere effort to connect with Heavenly Father and Jesus Christ will help you make room for sacred moments in your life. I promise that you'll feel the difference. Through focusing on simple truths. Because I'm in unique circumstances where I can't discuss the details of my faith, being in Jerusalem has taught me to not look beyond the mark. I've learned to focus on the gospel's simple truths. God loves all His children. Jesus Christ is my Savior. And President Russell M. Nelson is God's prophet on the earth today. This perspective has helped me keep my covenants and stay connected to the Spirit as I navigate the challenges of being a young adult in the church, especially in a place with few members. But I've found that no matter where I am, as long as I strive to create spiritual space in my life each day, my questions, problems, and worries are always resolved through hope in Heavenly Father and in my Savior, Jesus Christ.
10: Helping to keep your life centered. From the Church of Jesus Christ of Latter-day Saints.
12: Religious freedom for all faiths and people. See what living prophets and other church leaders have taught recently on social media about the importance of religious freedom. Everyone has the right to choose their faith or no faith at all, and we are all needed to help defend religious freedom. One's religion is not imposed by others, taught President Russell M. Nelson. It is not predetermined. It is a very personal and sacred choice, nestled at the very core of human dignity. Therefore, care must be exercised to assure that government remains truly neutral in matters of religion, not only in lip service and constitutional guarantees, but also in impartial application of the law. Individuals and institutions are naturally inclined to seek preference over others, but the state must not yield to those inclinations. To discriminate in favor of one religion using non-religious labels such as culture or history is to discriminate against others. If the state allows dominance of any one religious institution over another, discrimination results, allowing unequal treatment and regrettable restriction of other religious societies. You can learn more about religious freedom from these General Conference messages and at religiousfreedom.churchofjesuschrist.org. You can also learn more from what church leaders shared about this topic on social media in the following quotes.
13: A brave couple in the Lord's hand. Today is World Freedom Day, which commemorates the fall of the Berlin Wall and the end of communist rule in Central and Eastern Europe. It's a day to remember the bravery of valiant men and women who fought and continue to fight for freedom throughout the world. One such brave couple was Olga and Jerry Schneiderfler, who provided leadership and support to members of The Church of Jesus Christ of Latter-day Saints in the former Czechoslovakia, despite great personal risk and sacrifice. I was assigned to help the church gain official recognition in that country, and it simply would not have been possible without the Schneiderfler's courage and faith to follow the Savior. With their help as Czech citizens, we were able to secure meetings with government officials and petition for recognition so that our members in that country could worship openly instead of in secret. I will never forget one pivotal meeting when Josef Ramadka, the new Deputy Prime Minister of the Republic of Czechoslovakia, promised us that this recognition would come. That same day, we traveled to Mount Karlstein, where Elder John A. Widso had dedicated the country for the preaching of the gospel on July 24, 1929. There, I offered a prayer of gratitude for the Lord's intervention on behalf of the saints in Czechoslovakia. As I think about Olga and Jerry Schneiderfler, I'm reminded that much of the bravery in the world goes largely unseen, and that the Lord often uses the unlikely to accomplish the impossible. President Russell M. Nelson.
12: Four suggestions to create unity for religious liberty. Religious liberty faces serious challenges around the world and demands unity among denominations to face these challenges. I provided four suggestions that will help us create this unity. 1. Recognize that we need each other and are all subject to law. 2. Urge religious tolerance. 3. Let the world know of the good that religion does. 4. Unite and find common ground to defend and promote religious liberty. When citizens learn to live together with respect, despite important religious differences, they are also more likely to live peacefully with others with whom they have important secular differences. Ultimately, religion strengthens society for all, both for the believer and those of no faith. President Dallin H. Oaks.
13: Greater knowledge and appreciation of one another. As members of The Church of Jesus Christ of Latter-day Saints, we consider all humankind as brothers and sisters. Jesus Christ teaches that the two great commandments are to love God and love one another. Elder Garrett W. Gong and I recently discussed how Latter-day Saints and Muslims can better understand one another in open, honest, and authentic ways. This includes seeing beyond falsehoods, stereotypes, or generalities. As we meet with Muslim leaders across the world, we talk about defending religious freedom. People of faith need to stand together for tolerance and dignity of people of all religious beliefs. Like some Muslims in the United States or elsewhere in the world, Latter-day Saints have felt the effects of persecution and profiling. We join with good people everywhere in condemning such actions. On occasion, a few church members have made false or cruel comments about Muslims. Such bias causes many to overlook the kindness and goodness of the overwhelming majority of all Muslims. Hopefully, greater knowledge and appreciation of one another will help us be more kind and more accurate in what we say and feel about each other. Elder David A. Bednar.
12: The profound significance of faith in society. I am deeply concerned that the profound blessings that flow from the religious impulse are often seen as antithetical to what is valued most in our society. I have directed some remarks to the blessings that are lost when we are tone-deaf to the music of faith. We must not only protect our ability to profess our own religion, but also protect the right of each religion to administer its own doctrines and laws. It is my hope that both by what we teach and by our example, we can help reestablish the profound significance of faith in our society. Elder Quentin L. Cook. A Coalition of Faiths. My plea is that all religions work together to defend faith and religious freedom in a manner that protects people of diverse faith as well as those of no faith. Catholics, evangelicals, Jews, Muslims, Latter-day Saints, and other faiths must be a part of a coalition of faiths that succor, act as a sanctuary, and promulgate religious freedom across the world. Religious accountability benefits secular society. There are a multitude of good works that religion inspires people of faith to perform on behalf of others. The humanitarian efforts of religious-based organizations can do things beyond what others can do. It is my personal prayer that we can collectively elevate appreciation of faith in and accountability to God as we defend religious freedom. Elder Quentin L. Cook.
13: The fate of many cherished freedoms. Religious liberty protects not just believers, but everyone. It is the taproot that sustains and nourishes many other fundamental freedoms, values, and social goods. Without strong protections for religious liberty, much of what we treasure about our democratic societies, including human rights and human dignity, will begin to wither and die, like flowers cut from their roots. The fate of many cherished freedoms and of liberal democracy itself turns on the strength of religious freedom. I affirm the eternal human dignity of each person as a beloved child of God. I affirm that each one of us has a divine nature and destiny. We are not merely cosmic accidents in a cold and uncaring universe. We are known and loved by an all-knowing and all-loving God. I also affirm that each of us has the right to exercise moral agency, the right of choice to live our lives according to the truth as we understand it. Indeed, one of the primary purposes of government is to secure the freedom of all people to exercise moral agency. Elder D. Todd Christofferson. A benefit to all society. The freedom of religious people and institutions to function according to their faith and beliefs is fundamental to societal well-being. Religion benefits not only believers, but all of society, including non-believers. Religious conscience encourages the virtues and habits of good citizenship necessary for a free society: honesty, duty, moral self-discipline, sacrifice for family and country, compassion and service toward others, and civic engagement. Elder D. Todd Christofferson.
12: The freedom to flourish. I'm inspired by all that we share with many religions around the world, especially a commitment to God and charity. True religion prompts us to help those in need. There is no question that the world needs us and our desire to go about doing good, with the promise that God will be with us. Throughout its history, the Church of Jesus Christ of Latter-day Saints has emphasized that protecting all faiths, even small minority faiths, is critical. When people feel confident that their beliefs will always be protected, they will reach out to others in significant ways. When religion is given the freedom to flourish, believers everywhere perform simple and sometimes heroic acts of service. I hope that universal goodness prompted by faith traditions will be honored and admired. May we be grateful for the opportunity to make a difference. The good of religion, the reach of religion, and the heroic acts of love which religion inspires only multiply when we protect religious freedom. Elder Ronald A. Rasband. Protecting all faiths. Loving your neighbor is not just a good idea, it's the second great commandment. Your neighbors are your spouse and family, ward members, work colleagues, roommates, those not of our faith, those needing a helping hand, and frankly, everyone. I'm inspired by all that we share with the many religions of the world, especially a commitment to God and charity. True religion prompts us to help those in need, which is one reason why protecting all faiths is critical. Elder Ronald A. Rasband.
13: Joseph Smith and Religious Freedom. On this anniversary of the death of Joseph Smith, I am grateful for all he did to establish the Church of Christ on the earth. Not only was he intimately involved in the restoration of doctrinal truths to the earth, he also advocated for the rights of the saints to exercise their religious beliefs. He petitioned governments, met with the President of the United States, and was repeatedly jailed because of his faith. Before the presidential election in 1844, he wrote to the five candidates for president to see if any of them would help the Saints recover their properties in Missouri. None would help. With encouragement of the leaders of the church, Joseph Smith declared his candidacy for president. His platform included constitutional reform, prison reform, banking reform, and the abolition of slavery. He was forward-thinking and advocated for the human dignity of all God's children and their rights of self-determination. He was the first U.S. presidential candidate to be assassinated. I admire and love Joseph Smith, who gave his all for the Lord and his church. His assassination proved the point of his running for president, that religious freedom and self-determination needed to be protected for all. Elder Dale G. Renland.
12: The Transcendence of Human Dignity. I was honored to share some thoughts about the transcendence of human dignity at the Worldwide Conference of Interreligious and Intercultural Dialogue in Argentina this week. I shared that dignity is about knowing who we are as human beings. The search for ultimate meaning, whether as an individual or in community, is a sacred prerogative. As children of a loving Heavenly Father, may we treat one another with the dignity He would have us aspire to. Dignity has a divine origin. It is our universal birthright. Everyone possesses dignity simply by being human, regardless of religion, race, gender, or nationality. The Universal Declaration of Human Rights states that dignity is the foundation of freedom, justice, and peace in the world. Therefore, we have the right to life, liberty, security, equal protection of the law, and the freedom of thought, speech, and religion. Rights stem from dignity, and dignity results from rights. Both feed off each other in a legal and cultural symbiosis. We need to see a reflection of ourselves in each other, our dreams, hopes, hurts, and despairs. Otherwise, we become strangers and foreigners. We discover our dignity in relating with others. Elder Ulysses Suarez.
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15: We encourage young people in the rising generation to see their own potential to build great spiritual strength.
16: 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I hope you will never forget it. I hope you will never take it for granted.
17: It is not by chance that you have been reserved to come to earth in this last dispensation of the fullness of times. Your birth has been foreordained in the eternities. You are youth of a noble birthright.
18: Welcome to For the Youth. I'm Meg Johnson, and today we will be talking about how repentance will make us spiritually able as we continue toward our celestial home. Going to our celestial home has a lot of speed bumps in our road. For me, I want to tell you, I know you can't see me, but I am a C7 quadriplegic. I'm paralyzed from the chest down and my hands don't work. I haven't always been this way. It's been a little bit more than 7 years. What happened was I went down to St. George, Utah with a friend of mine, and I'd never been there before, and I was just spellbound with how beautiful everything was, with all of the red rocks and the red sand and the red dirt. And my friend and I went out hiking on this little red rock path. And at one point, the path forked and my friend went one way to go watch some rock climbers do their thing. And I chose to go the other way because there are all of these boulders all in a row. And the boulders weren't up high off the ground. They were set really low in the ground. And there were just hundreds of them all pushed together in this one area. And I was jumping on the tops of these boulders, jumping from one boulder to another boulder to another boulder until I saw one last boulder. And I jumped one last time. For the last time. What I didn't understand about the beautiful red rock terrain of St. George was that all of the red rocks and the red sand and the red dirt make everything kind of blend together. And what looked to me to be a bunch of boulders all in a row actually wasn't that at all. It was just a bunch of mountaintops separated by canyons and cliffs and ravines and ledges. And so when I jumped for that one last boulder on accident, I just jumped off this cliff. And I knew immediately what I had done, and I flung my body around, and I reached for the rocks that I'd just been standing on just seconds ago, but I had jumped so far for this non-existent boulder that I couldn't even touch them. And so I fell about 35 feet to the ground, where they think I landed on hands and knees because I broke both my arms and both my legs, my collarbone, and four bones in my neck. They life-flighted me up to LDS Hospital in Salt Lake City, where I was pronounced a quadriplegic, paralyzed from the chest down without the use of my hands. My first day in the hospital, I was paralyzed March 6, 2004. And if you can think back to 2004, that's when President Hinckley was the prophet. And in March, that's when Sister Hinckley was in the hospital. And on that day, President Hinckley was there visiting her. And even though he was there to visit his wife, he came into my hospital room and gave me a blessing. And he put his hands on my head and said that Jesus Christ knows where you are, and he knows what's happened to you, and he knows what will happen to you. Those words not only comforted me for the 4.5 months that I was in the hospital, but they gave me an eternal perspective, knowing that Jesus Christ knows where I am and what I'm doing and what's happening to me has helped me quite a bit. So through these trials that I endure being a C7 quadriplegic, I'm a little bit slower with pretty much everything. It helps to know that the Savior knows what I'm going through. My husband plays a Brazilian style of guitar, and we were at a Latin festival up at Utah State University in Logan, Utah. We were just there listening to all kinds of bands and musicians play. We were, you know, with maracas and drums and guitars and all of those things. And we were eating rice and beans because it was a Latin festival. And so that's what we were doing. My husband's group was done playing. So he came back to sit with us, and we were watching just more people go. And then as we were eating, all of a sudden the music changed, and it changed from like beautiful, soft acoustic music to like beatbox heavy, you know, music. And I look to the stage and I see these Latin dancers come and take the stage, and all of a sudden my heart drops, because before I was paralyzed, that's what I used to do. I loved to ballroom dance, and more specifically, I loved to Latin dance. And I looked up, and it was the first time that I'd actually seen Latin dancers since I had been paralyzed, or heard that music. And the music, I mean, it's such a beautiful, wonderful, heavy beat. It came straight through the floor, and I'm paralyzed like 3/4 of my body, and I could feel it come all the way through the floor and up my wheelchair and straight into my heart, and my heart just sank. And I was looking up at these Latin dancers as they were dancing across the stage, and my eyes just filled with tears. And you know those tears that just, they fill your eyes and you don't dare blink, because you know if you blink, the tears are going to fall. So I didn't want to blink. So my eyes were just staring straight open at these Latin dancers. I was thinking in my heart, I'm like, Heavenly Father, please, please, please, just one more time, just one more night. Just let me get up. Just let me get out of this chair and let me go up and let me dance with those people. Just one more time, Heavenly Father. And I don't really know if Heavenly Father had blessed me with this, if I would have just run up onto the stage and like push the girl out of the way, like move over, sister, just started dancing on the stage. I think that would have been kind of weird. But anyway, he did not bless me with this. I knew that I was just being weak, and I didn't want to be this way, and I didn't want my husband or our friends to see me cry. And so I excused myself to go out into the hallway, and I found this big giant plant, and I hid behind it, and I just cried. And I cried. And I prayed. And I said, Heavenly Father, I'm so sorry. I don't mean to be weak. I don't want to be weak. Will you please increase my faith in the plan of salvation? And immediately, I stopped crying. And I was able to go back into that room and not just watch those Latin dancers dance, but I was able to enjoy it. I know that the plan of salvation is real, and it is so much more than clip art on the screen or the circles on the chalkboard. It's real and it's true. And so it doesn't matter what happens to me or doesn't happen to me in this life, because I know that there's more. So it's okay that in this life that I'm physically paralyzed. For the rest of it, there's no cure for a spinal cord injury like me. They can't fix it. I'm always going to be in this wheelchair. But being physically paralyzed is nothing compared to what happens to us when we allow ourselves to become spiritually paralyzed. And spiritual paralysis happens to us when we cheat just a little bit, or when we tell a lie just a small one, or when we still thinking, oh, well, they didn't need it anyway. It happens to us when we do anything opposite of the 13th article of faith. We become spiritually paralyzed when we are dishonest, untrue, unchaste, not virtuous, unkind, and when we don't do good things to all men. We become spiritually paralyzed when our faith wavers and we don't believe the things of the gospel, when we don't choose to hope or when we choose to give up instead of endure. We lose spiritual ability and become spiritually paralyzed when there are virtuous and lovely and good things surrounding us, but we choose to ignore those and to not seek after them. When we do things that we know that are wrong, like being unkind or untrue or unchaste, we are sinning. And when we don't do things that we know that are right, like being in good places and obeying spiritual promptings, we are sinning. And both errors have need of repentance. President Dieter F. Uchtdorf said, "Minor decisions can lead to major consequences, and these seemingly small choices lead to spiritual paralysis." I want to tell you about a time when I was spiritually paralyzed. It's when I was 20 years old living in Florida. And in other states, not Utah, you can have a club that has a bar inside and you don't necessarily have to be 21 to go inside that club. And that's where I was when I was 20 living in Florida. I was with a bunch of my friends in this club that had this bar and everyone was drinking alcohol, but I wasn't drinking alcohol. And there was lots of heavy music going on and people were dancing really dirty, but I wasn't dancing dirty. And there were people that were swearing and talking coarsely, but I wasn't swearing or talking coarsely. And there were girls there that were dressed really, really immodestly, but I wasn't dressed immodestly at all. I was dressed very modestly. I wasn't doing anything wrong at all. I was just there. I came home that night from being at that club and I just did my nightly routine. I brushed my teeth and I got on my knees to say my prayer. And in my prayer, I asked Heavenly Father a question that I had been asking for quite a while, a few weeks even. I wanted to know the answer to this question. And, you know, it's been so long that I don't even remember what my question was that I wanted to ask Heavenly Father that night, but I will never forget receiving an answer. After my prayer, I opened up my scriptures and I read the answer that Heavenly Father told me that night. And in my answer, he said in D&C 52:4, "Inasmuch as they are faithful unto me, it shall be made known unto them what they shall do." The answer to my prayer was that Heavenly Father was not going to answer me. I had spiritually paralyzed myself by being in a place that I should not have been at, where the Spirit could not be. Just above that scripture, I had written from seminary the words, "Why do you do what you do when you know what you know?" I had allowed myself to be surrounded by things opposite of what I should be, which caused me to lose spiritual ability. It doesn't matter that I can't stand on my feet now. I can stand for truth and righteousness, and soon we will both stand before the Savior and account for our actions here. Elder Clayton Mask said, "We don't want to stand before the Lord looking muddy. As we are honest, true, and chaste, we walk straightly down our straight and narrow path, but each time we say something slightly unkind or choose to not seek after the good things surrounding us, we take steps off the path and into the dust, and too many steps sideways walk us right into the surrounding mud. And the Savior commanded in 3 Nephi 27:20 to repent. Repent that ye may stand spotless before me." Repentance is made possible by the Savior through the atonement. Elder D. Todd Christofferson said, quote, "When we sin, Satan tells us that we are lost. In contrast, our Redeemer offers redemption to all, no matter what we have done wrong," close quote. When I came home from the hospital, I was super scrawny, super skinny. I couldn't really move my wheelchair very well. Pushing it was super hard for me because I was so weak. And my family had done quite a few renovations on the apartment that I lived in. I lived in an apartment in my parents' home. And so they took out the carpet and put in hardwood floors so it'd be easy to roll around with my wheelchair. And they widened the doors so I could get through the doors easily. And even they did renovations outside. They put a patio, cement patio, right outside the door, and then a long sidewalk, little pathway going from the patio all the way up to the street sidewalk. But my mom, when she had that sidewalk laid, didn't want the sidewalk to look just so straight because it might look like, you know, a disabled person, a wheelchair person had to live there. So instead, she had it all twisty and turny, so it looked like a wheelchair person could never live there. And she had the concrete poured so that each square, it went in squares of two, so it went from the patio going square, square to the right, square, square to the left, square, square to the right, square, square, and sidewalk. And it went up this little ramp too, this little hill. My front yard was on a little hill. And so it was hard. It was hard to just push up and then turn and then push up and then turn. It was just hard. I wanted to get stronger, and so I committed to pushing up and down the sidewalk once a day to build up my strength. And at that time, when I first came out of the hospital, I had my little nephew with me. He was about 2 years old at the time, two or three. He was always with me, always cheering me on, always helping me, always just being exciting and helpful and loving towards me. And I went out one day to go push up and down this sidewalk like I had been doing. And he came out with me always because, like I said, he was always with me. But because it was raining a little bit that day, he stayed under the awning of the patio. So he was just there watching me, cheering me on as I was pushing up this sidewalk. And because it was raining, the flower gardens that were surrounding the sidewalk just got super, super muddy. And there was no flowers in there yet because my dad had just planted them. So it was just mud surrounding the sidewalk. And I came all the way up to the top and I turned around. And you'd think that going down in a wheelchair would be easier than going up. But actually, it's harder because going up, I can push and then rest and then push and then rest. But going down, I have to hold on to both of my wheels just as tight as I can the entire time. And so there is no rest. And so I was going down, just holding as tight as I could and then turning a little bit and then going down a little bit more and then turning a little bit. And I get all the way to the end, all the way to this very last turn. And I got a little bit too close to the edge of the sidewalk. And my little front wheel of the wheelchair, the little tiny one, the little one that looks like a rollerblade, it's called the caster wheel, it gets just a little bit too close to the edge of the sidewalk and it goes over the sidewalk. And I was teetering over the edge of the sidewalk with this one little wheel just right above the mud. And I was like, oh my gosh, and I could barely even breathe. And I was holding onto my wheels just so, so tight. But I wasn't strong enough. And this little wheel that was just teetering just over all of this mud touches down softly just on top of the mud. And then the whole wheelchair just sinks into the mud. It just goes forward, which dumps me out totally into the mud. And the wheelchair lands on top of me, which squishes me even further into the mud. And then it fell towards the side. And there I was just laying in the mud, just covered, just elbow deep in all of this mud. And I was crying. And my little nephew that had been there, he just comes running. Meg, you Tay. He had a little speech impediment. You Tay, are you trying? I told him, yes, I was okay. And yes, I was crying, but it was okay. And I know that had my little nephew been sufficiently strong, that he would have lifted me up out of the mud, dusted me off, and put me back on my wheelchair and back on the sidewalk. Likewise, in our own lives, we all have these sidewalks that we're walking each and every day. And as we get a little bit too close to the edge of our sidewalks and get into the mud, into the dust, we also have a friend cheering us on and watching us our every push, just like my nephew was. But that friend for each one of us is the Savior. And as we take those sideways steps into the mud and the dust that surround our sidewalks, our Savior will come running as we call to Him. And He is sufficiently strong to pick us up out of the mud, clean us off, and ride us back on our path. We all make mistakes that necessitate repentance. And President Dieter F. Uchtdorf said, open quote, "Remember, the heavens will not be filled with those who never made mistakes, but with those who recognized that they were off course and who corrected their ways to get back in the light of gospel truth," close quote. We all have layers of mud and dust to wash away, and whether it's because we've done something we know we shouldn't have or not done something we know we should have, we can feel clean and have forgiveness as we correct ourselves on our paths and feel the Savior's love. Elder Neil L. Anderson said, open quote, "I speak of marvelous spiritual feelings that come through the gift of the Savior's atonement as the layers of sin are washed away and we come to feel spiritually clean," close quote. The Savior will be with us through every step of repentance to help and strengthen us as we endeavor to walk more and more straightly down our path to our heavenly home. There are 5 steps for repentance. 1, godly sorrow. 2, forsake. 3, confess. 4, fix, and 5, keep the commandments. Step 1, godly sorrow. The Savior will help you recognize the dust in your life if you pray to ask for His help. He will provide you with godly sorrow as you earnestly seek to improve. In Corinthians we read, open quote, "Now I rejoice, not that you were made sorry, but that you sorrowed to repentance, for you were made sorry after a godly manner. for godly sorrow worketh repentance to salvation, close quote. As you feel godly sorrow, you will be motivated to repent and you will stand tall in the resurrection. The second step, forsake. We need to stop sinning. In James 14:7, we read, "Submit yourselves, therefore, to God. Resist the devil, and he will flee from you." We need to pray like Nephi, "Wilt thou make me that I may shake at the appearance of sin?" The third step, confess. In DNC 58:43, we read, open quote, "By this ye may know if a man repenteth of his sins, behold, he will confess them and forsake them," close quote. Confess your sins to Heavenly Father in heartfelt prayer. Confess to anyone that you have offended. If the sins are serious in nature, confess to your bishop or branch president. They want to help you and will show you love as you become clean from these serious sins. I love to paint my nails, and recently I was painting my nails this blood red color. It was just such a super hot color, and so I was painting my nails, and I closed it because I was done, and I was moving it to the table. I was just sitting on my couch, and I was moving the nail polish to the side table, but as I was doing so, I spilled all of this blood red nail polish all over myself. I spilled on my hands. It gets all over my jeans. It gets all over our white leather couch. And I'm starting to panic, and I grab all of these Kleenexes and all of these cotton balls, and I'm trying to clean it up the best that I can, but it's just smearing and getting everywhere. And I call to my husband to help me, and he comes running and he grabs the nail polish remover and these cotton balls and these Q-tips, and he, with his help and his speed and his awesomeness, he was able to clean it all off my hands, all off my jeans, and all off our white leather couch. And I know that you can't see me, but I'm wearing those jeans today as I'm talking to you right now. And there is no red nail polish on them at all. And our beautiful white leather couch is as white as it was before, without any drop of red nail polish on it, because my husband was able to help me clean it all off. Likewise, your bishop or branch president will take the time and necessary actions to help you become clean from your sins. Elder D. Todd Christofferson counseled us to, open quote, "Go to the bishop if necessary. He is the Lord's messenger of mercy. He will help you as you struggle to become clean through repentance," close quote. The fourth step, fix. We must make restitution where we can. If we hurt somebody's feelings, we must say that we're sorry. If we cause damage, we must fix it or pay for it. There are some things that you can't fix, but pray to know the things that you can and then do them. The fifth step, keep the commandments. In DNC 132, we read, open quote, "Nevertheless, he that repents and does the commandments of the Lord shall be forgiven," close quote. Keeping the commandments every day will be the steps on the sidewalk and away from the mud and dust. The Lord loves us even when we stray from our path and sin, but it's only when we keep the commandments that we can feel his love for us. These steps might seem simple, and you may be tempted to put off repentance until just before your mission or temple marriage, but don't. Stay clean from the mud of this world and stay spiritually able. When we repent, we will be forgiven. Elder D. Todd Christofferson said, open quote, "When we repent, the Lord allows us to put the mistakes of the past behind us," close quote. And in DNC 58:42, it says, open quote, "Behold, he who has repented of his sins, the same is forgiven, and I, the Lord, remember them no more," close quote. When I came home from the hospital and started to relive my life in my wheelchair with my little ragdoll body doing the things that I wanted to do, people started to ask me this one question. And at first, it really, really bothered me. And the question they would start to ask me is, "Meg, how can you still smile?" And the first time I got asked that question, I was talking with this man that I'd never met before. And almost mid-sentence, he stops and he crosses his arms across his chest and he looks down at me and he's like, "Meg, how can you still smile?" And I got so mad because the unspoken part of that question goes, how can you still smile when clearly your life could hold no joy? And I was so mad that this man would even ask me this question. And I started to think in my heart, just, oh, how can he even ask me this? Doesn't he even know who I am? And doesn't he know what I can do? And doesn't he know all of the things that I've accomplished from my wheelchair and everything? And I'm like, doesn't he know that I can drive? And doesn't he know that I'm dating? And doesn't he know that I can brush my own teeth? And I was thinking of all of these things that I can do and all of the work that I had done to do these things that I can do. And I opened my mouth to tell him all of these things that I've done and just why I had cause to smile. But none of that came. And instead, what I said with as much passion as I had built up was, I have a testimony of Jesus Christ. And then I just looked at him, because that's not what I meant to say. And he just looked down at me, because that's not what he thought he'd hear. But I couldn't take it back. And I didn't want to take it back. Because of all of the things that I have that make me smile, and all the things that I can do that make me smile, the only way that I can smile each and every day is because I have a testimony of Jesus Christ who loves me. I can smile every day no matter what happens to me or doesn't happen to me, because I have a testimony of Jesus Christ who keeps me clean from the mud and dust that surrounds me. And someday I know I will stand clean before him and clean because of him. President James E. Faust said,

0: We become soiled with sin, we can count on our ever-present Savior to pick us up out of the mud and clean us off and cheer us on as we continue straight down our paths as we keep the commandments.
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4: I'm Ben Godfrey, and today I have two fabulous guests with me. First of all, we have Heidi Green. Welcome, Heidi.
5: Hi, everyone. I'm Heidi.
4: Want to introduce yourself just a little bit, Heidi?
5: Sure. I'm actually from Centerville, Utah. I enjoy anything outdoors. I love skiing and running and being with my family and friends, and I'm just happy to be here today.
4: Cool. Thank you. And we also have a PhD historian with the Joseph Smith Papers, Mason Allred.
6: Yeah. Hi, everyone. Happy to be here.
4: Mason, tell us a little bit about your background.
6: So yeah, I studied history since my undergraduate degree, and I've always had an interest in church history, and it's such a great time right now. I was signed on with the Joseph Smith Papers project about 3 years ago, and I've been loving it.
4: Well, we appreciate you both joining us today to talk about Saints. Our episode today is about Chapter 4. Chapter 4 is called Be Watchful. In this episode, we're going to learn a little bit about Joseph and how he met Emma. Mason, can you give us a little bit of background? What brought these two together? How did they meet?
6: Well, it's an interesting set of circumstances because Joseph is brought down along with his father to help out with basically a treasure hunt, a money dig with the Stoll family. And it's there that he stays with the Hell family, Isaac Hell, and he meets the daughter, Emma Hell, during this time. And it's an incredibly transformative period in his life. I mean, he's still figuring out what to do with this gift he has, where he can look in a stone and find lost objects, deciding exactly what that means. And he meets this beautiful young woman that he's falling in love with and has to make some decisions with that as well.
5: Well, this is any story that anybody can get behind, right? We all like a good love story. What do you think really attracted them to each other? Because obviously there's other people around. Why do you think they were drawn together?
6: Yeah, I don't know that that's incredibly clear, but I do think that they were kind of like-minded, and they had this time they were able to spend together during those periods that he was there in Harmony, Pennsylvania. And he makes a few trips back and forth between New York and there. But it's clear that they really hit it off. And I think another catalyst for this love, this relationship, is the fact that her father initially supports this money-digging escapade, and then eventually is completely against it. And so this kind of antagonism from her parents had to have been very difficult for Emma, but also for Joseph, as they're falling in love and want to be together. But I also think that must have drawn them together.
4: Heidi, was that surprising for you to learn that, you know, Emma's parents didn't really like Joseph after a little while? At first they kind of did, but did that surprise
5: you?
4: Well,
5: I think it's kind of interesting because in any relationship, I think sometimes we all have our preconceived notions towards somebody. And in this circumstance, it's like they're coming, and maybe a lot of times treasure hunters have a negative connotation. So in any relationship, it's kind of like you're kind of tiptoeing around like, hey, our family doesn't think this, your family does. And so it's not really shocking because you see that kind of in your own life, in your own relationships. But I did think it was kind of interesting that, you know, they were kind of on this treasure hunting thing. And I just kind of had some questions about that. I mean, it does have a negative connotation, but what was the real reason they went there? What was that kind of like?
6: Yeah, no, it's clear that they thought that there was, or they hoped that there was some sort of silver mine from Spaniards that had been left over they might be able to find if they could dig for it and have some extra help through these kind of what we might call folk magic practices of using rods or seer stone or something. And it was very clear also that many people believed, and Joseph himself knew, that he had this gift where he could look in the stone and find and see things that were otherwise invisible to normal eyes. And so they wanted to utilize this gift and try to look for this treasure, and that's why they're there. But, you know, as it says in the chapter you read, initially Isaac Hale is apparently supporting this. I mean, yeah, he signs off on the statement. He lets them stay at his home.
4: They sign the contract in his home. He allows them to stay with him, right. And then after a while, he decides, yeah, this isn't

0: this isn't going anywhere.
1: Yeah, for whatever reason, he goes a little bit sour towards it and doesn't like it and kind of wants Joseph to choose a different occupation.
0: And for some reason, even though Joseph is the one telling Josiah Stoll, like, let's be done with this, let's move on, that doesn't seem to sway Emma's father.
1: Right. And we don't have tons of information on this, but it does sort of look like, I think it's a matter of sort of marrying down or marrying up, and they're really worried about their daughter, and they want her to marry someone that will look good for the Hale family. And although Joseph may be very kind, charismatic, and nice, this stuff that he's engaged in at that time, you're right at this period in time in American history where those kinds of practices are beginning to look kind of strange and embarrassing, and we're turning more towards a kind of modern, enlightened way of thinking about that. So kind of one foot in that, one foot in the new modern world, and I don't think that they really want their daughter to be with someone who is engaged in that, even though he's not very happy about it, right?
0: Right.
1: He's pretty reluctant to do this,
0: right.
1: And he kind of wants them to stop, and we get that even in his own history.
2: I think that's really interesting, and it's kind of relatable because we do experience that maybe even today, you know? I just thought that whole story was a little bit relatable as we seek out different relationships, and it makes sense to me. I like that.
0: They do get married, and then they head off to
1: Manchester, New York.
0: To live with the Smiths family.
1: Right.
0: When they're in Manchester, correct me here if I'm going astray, Mason. Joseph Smith experiences a legal trial.
1: Yeah, so a way to think about the geography is that when they're down in Harmony, Pennsylvania, I mean, later we'll translate the Book of Mormon there, but that's the kind of some of the treasure digging we know about with Josiah Stoll.
0: Right.
1: Although Joseph is obviously from Palmyra.
0: Right.
1: And the kind of work up there then is getting the plates. Remember, he's been thinking and doing that every year, like seeing if he's ready to get these gold plates. But down here, 150 miles south, down here in Harmony, it's a totally different endeavor. Not totally different, but a sort of parallel endeavor, and that is looking for a very different kind of treasure.
0: Right.
1: So that's where a charge is brought against him. Josiah Stoll's nephew doesn't like this. Josiah Stoll is totally on board. I mean, he thinks what Joseph does is amazing. But the nephew's like, it seems like you're kind of defrauding my father here, and he wants to bring a charge against Joseph.
0: So let's listen to a little clip from the book. This is from the 1826 trial concerning Josiah Stoll and this treasure activity in Pennsylvania.
3: Standing before the local judge, Joseph explained how he had found the stone. Joseph Sr. testified that he had constantly asked God to show them his will for Joseph's marvelous gift as a seer. Finally, Josiah stood before the court and stated that Joseph had not swindled him. "Do I understand," said the judge, "that you believe the prisoner can see by the aid of the stone?" "No," Josiah insisted. "I positively know it to be true." Josiah was a well-respected man in the community, and people accepted his word. In the end, the hearing produced no evidence that Joseph had deceived him, so the judge dismissed the charge.
0: What do you think about that, Heidi?
2: Well, I think it's a pretty amazing story, but one of the things that stood out to me and I just kind of wanted to bring up is that he was only 20 years old at that time, and I just think, if that had happened to me when I was 20, you would hope that you feel older and that you can deal with that kind of thing. But I can only imagine the pressure that Joseph was under at that time. And I just kind of related to that. I mean, there was all these claims against him, right? And I just kind of wondered what your thoughts or feelings
0: Super
2: were on the fact that he's
0: for sure.
2: So young.
1: Yeah, I mean, these years we're talking about, especially like 25 into 29, I mean, we're talking these late teens, early 20s. This is like when I was on a mission, right? And my life was so less dramatic than what he's dealing with here. But he's figuring out what to do with this gift. Yeah, this charge is brought against him. It's not a full-on trial, but it seems to be some type of hearing to see if this is real. And Josiah Stoll stands up and tells him he knows that he can do this. He has this gift. And he has to kind of deal with all this at that time, is figuring out what this means. I mean, it almost reminds me of sort of like a story from an X-Men or an Avenger, figuring out you have this gift and deciding what to do with this. How do you use this for good, righteous purposes?
0: Right.
1: And some people love it and some people hate you, and you're figuring out how to navigate that as a teenager.
0: Yeah.
1: Right? I mean, he found that seer stone back when he was like 16, and he's figuring out how to do this, and he's being prepared, obviously, to use these gifts for the translation of the Book of Mormon.
2: So after that point, did that kind of go away, or did it follow him for the rest of his life, that trial and that kind of experience?
1: Well, after this, it's interesting because not many people really talk about that trial until much later. I think probably because the charges are dismissed. And it kind of validates what he's doing in some way, vindicates Joseph. We don't hear much about it, but there's certainly other charges that will be brought up very quickly as soon as he's working with the Book of Mormon.
2: Okay.
1: So it's not like he'll completely get away from the court system or these kinds of libelous charges. Those continue, but from this one, I think in a lot of ways he's vindicated as someone who can see things through this seer stone. He has a gift.
2: Right. Interesting.
0: Then we see kind of a shift in the story, right? Like, as you mentioned before, we're going to go back to Palmyra now. So Emma and Joseph, they go back to New York, and the focus shifts to obtaining the plates. Joseph has known about the plates. He's visited the hill, but he hasn't been able to take them away. Let's listen to another little clip here, what Joseph did to prepare to receive the plates.
3: "Why are you so late?" his father asked. "I have had the severest chastisement that I ever had in my life," Joseph said. "Who has been taking you to task?" demanded his father. "It was the angel of the Lord," Joseph replied. "He says I have been negligent." The day of his next meeting with Moroni was coming soon. "I must be up and doing," he said. "I must set myself about the things which God has commanded me to do."
0: What does that tell us about this point? What's happening with Joseph? What's he learning?
1: Yeah, this is so fascinating because I think there's two major things happening right here. It's all towards his preparation to get these plates. Because as I said, every year he's been thinking about it. It's on his mind. He's not quite ready. But an interesting thing that's brought up in this chapter is that originally the first visit from the angel Moroni, it seems pretty clear to him that he needs Alvin to go with him to do this.
0: Right.
1: Right? And then 2 months later, Alvin dies. And so they're kind of not sure how to proceed at that point.
0: Yeah. Who's he supposed to take with him?
1: Exactly. But it shouldn't be Joseph alone for some reason. And it's not completely clear, but I think it's so well written in this chapter because you have a kind of theme running through it where, you know, things are aligning up with this angel Moroni, then Alvin's gone, and things are kind of out of whack, out of alignment. And then all of a sudden, he's kind of distracted with this type of treasure, and then he comes back to the plates, and now he has Emma when he comes back to the plates, when he comes back up to New York.
0: Right.
1: So Emma now can take the place of what Alvin was supposedly supposed to do, or however that was supposed to work. Emma's now there. It's realigned. And I love how the whole chapter ends with him having dislocated his thumb, and they have to realign his thumb as well. You almost get it inscribed on his body, this kind of like shift of out of whack back into alignment. It's really beautifully written.
0: Right.
1: But you see this kind of need for God to kind of step in and help lead and guide him, but there's a lot of strange twists and turns along the way, and you can't just expect a perfect rosy story. It's the same way with his in-laws, right?
0: Yeah, for sure.
2: Well, and I was just going to mention that with his brother dying, I mean, obviously any person would feel some sort of disconnect, not that he was totally disconnected, but that there is, it is out of whack, to use your words. You feel, you know, that would change some things in your life and you'd have to realign. And I really like that. But how do you think he decided to take Emma? Like, what was the decision there that it would be her as opposed to somebody else, maybe another brother, his parents or somebody?
1: So he has to figure out how to do this, and he's seeking answers from God. He's even using the seer stone to find out that he needs Emma to be a sort of companion to help him in this. And so she does accompany him to the hill to get the plates. She's not the one actually digging them up or talking to the angel necessarily, that's Joseph, but she is the companion to be with him for this trip to get the plates, and he figures that out from God.
2: Yeah, and I actually like that he does have somebody with him. Think how like lonely, I don't know, it just, that connected with me a little bit, that you wouldn't really want to do that by yourself. I don't know. I like that he had someone to be a companion to him.
0: I'm sure it was a comfort. Like you said, the people in town know about the date. There are others who are anxiously waiting for this date to happen because they're going to get it. They're going to get the treasure, you know, from him. And I just love in the chapter when we see Emma appears in her riding clothes, right? And it's basically midnight. They get in a borrowed carriage and head off to the hill. Let's listen to another little quote here about what it was like to receive the plates.
3: Moroni appeared, and Joseph lifted the gold plates and seer stones from the stone box. Before Joseph set off down the hill, Moroni reminded him to show the plates to no one except those the Lord appointed, promising him that the plates would be protected if he did all within his power to preserve them. "You will have to be watchful and faithful to your trust," Moroni told him, "or you will be overpowered by wicked men, for they will lay every plan and scheme that is possible to get them away from you. And if you do not take heed continually, they will succeed.
2: This feels like kind of stressful. Like you're being entrusted with something so huge. I can only imagine like just taking care of my own stuff. You're like watching your back, you know, with your purse or your bag or something. But he has this amazing treasure. I mean, how would you even go about protecting that?
1: Yeah, that's the huge concern right off the bat. But I think even the way you see in this very cinematic part of the book where you have these, I mean, actual physical struggles, people hitting him, trying to stop him, trying to get the plates. As soon as he gets them, he knows how important these are, and his family does. And back to our point of why he connects with Emma, I mean, she believes in him, and she's willing to help him get these and hide these, conceal these from other people who want to steal them, and help him translate them. But it's very clear the importance of them and the appeal and allure of them to others, and he knows he has to protect these because there's something very special about this treasure, very different than other treasures they were seeking after before this.
0: What's it like in the community? What are people saying? What's happening? What's the gossip in town?
1: It's tough to know because some of this stuff comes later. And so it's also filtered through the eventual translation of the Book of Mormon and then Joseph being a full-on prophet.
0: Right.
1: But it seems like there is a certain awareness that he has this. Some people try to find them through different means, some physical, some more magical, to try to get these plates from him because the main point here is that they're gold. And anybody wants to have that in that area, obviously, at the time. But Joseph, at this point, is realizing the... Of course, he's probably already understands this, but he's really... It's really being driven home, the importance of what's on the plates, more than the plates themselves. And that charge that he has to protect them, he takes very seriously. I think it's that in that context, you can understand why people, even in his family, didn't look at them. Because we might question, like, why doesn't Emma just take a peek? Why doesn't Lucy Mack take a peek at the plates? But I think that when you're being... chased by other people, when you have an angel telling you not to, when you believe in a God who could truly reward or punish, maybe, I think it's very clear to them that this is a serious charge they have to do.
2: And you wouldn't want to put him in danger. Like, I think if it was somebody in my own family and they're being chased and, you know, you actually have this visual of people attacking them, you'd be doing whatever you can to not draw any attention to it.
1: Yeah.
2: So.
1: Yeah.
0: These are a people who know the Bible, and they really know the Bible. And they know that when there are sacred objects, those objects are meant to be treated with sacredness. They're not going to reach out and touch the ark. You know, this is the ark in a way. And if the Lord said, don't look, they have the faith to say, I'm not going to look, you know. That's how I've always thought about it. But
1: I think that's true. I think we have a kind of newer, modern type of sort of a cynicism, really.
0: Totally.
1: And I think that we probably would peek. And so if our faces melted, then maybe that would happen. But but back then, I just think that, yeah, they really did. They must have understood how important it was, how sacred it was. And out of respect or maybe even just out of fear, would not look.
0: Yeah. Let's go back, wind back just a little bit and talk about the arrival of the plates. Joseph and Emma, they get back to the Smith's home. And Joseph Knight is actually there. It's his carriage that they borrowed to go to the hill, right? And let's listen to just a little clip from the book about what I think is kind of a playful moment that Joseph has with one of his key supporters.
3: I am disappointed, he said to Joseph Knight. Well, the older man said, I am sorry. I am greatly disappointed, Joseph repeated, his expression changing to a smile. It is 10 times better than I expected. He went on to describe the size and weight of the plates and talked excitedly about the Urim and Thummim. I can see anything, he said. They are marvelous.
0: What does this tell us about Joseph, kind of a little peek into his personality that he's going to be a little playful with Joseph Knight about bringing home the plates?
2: I think Mason should answer what it tells us about Joseph, but I think it's really interesting. I think that it's kind of nice to see he's humanized a little bit in that moment for me. So I really like that.
1: And it's so great because he's so excited about this.
0: Right.
1: I mean, because he's worked with the seer stone before, and he's starting to understand exactly what these plates are about, it's almost like he goes from having maybe a tricycle to having like a Ferrari. And so overnight, he has these new seer stones that come with the interpreters that are with the plates, and he can see anything, and they seem to be sort of amplified. He's maybe even better. And now, it's not just that. It's not just they're maybe better in quality, but now he's using his gift in the way that God wants him to use it. And that must just feel so great for him. I mean, he's in a good mood talking about it. He's joking even, and I think he's really excited because he's finally gotten the plate, so he knows he's put his life in line with how the Lord wants him to live. And he's making progress on this task he has to do from God. So I think he's incredibly happy.
0: I love that. I think he comes away just feeling, you know, ecstatic. Like, this is the moment. I've been waiting so long for this. And he just can't help himself to just tease Joseph Knight just a teeny bit. Because he knows Joseph Knight has been one of his key supporters. And he knows it's a big deal to him, too. And so I just love that little playful moment with Joseph.
2: I really liked this because to me it humanized Joseph, and it also showed that he was growing into being a prophet and that he had to learn some of those things and really align himself to what the Lord would have him do. And I think sometimes we expect ourselves to just be able to jump into anything that maybe we're experiencing in our own faith or where we hope to be, but it's a process. And it kind of feels like that's what you're getting from Joseph, but also he's humanized to me. I like that.
1: Yeah, absolutely. I mean, his role as prophet is certainly a process itself, like you said, right? He's learning things and growing and developing, and it didn't all just happen in that first vision, you know, back in 1820. He didn't just know exactly how these things are going to work.
2: Right.
1: Or maybe even that there was going to be a new church he was going to restore. He's figuring these things out and learning, and the Lord is teaching him line upon line as he goes along. And so we have this great moment where he's made a huge step forward, and he must feel that. He knows this, and this is the way he narrates it in his history, right? I've had these foibles of my youth. I was figuring things out. But then he gets the plates, and he's married to Emma, and he has a sense of where he's headed. And there's a huge moment for him to start to learn what it means to be a prophet who has the gift of seership, who's going to restore the gospel.
2: Absolutely. And in a way, it's a little bit playful as well.
0: I love the fact that Saints allows us to see this growth. It's one of the things that if you're a member of the church, you know, new, or you've been in the church your whole life, if you haven't had an opportunity to really read and study more about the church history, you don't realize Joseph didn't walk home on a beautiful sunny day with the gold plates under his arm and Oliver was waiting there to translate. You know, that's not how it worked. And I love the fact that we get to learn more about Joseph, about his experience, and really about how the Lord chose to raise a prophet and teach him line upon line. I really appreciate that. Thank you, Mason, so much for sharing that perspective with us. And thank you also, Heidi, for being with us here today.
2: Thank you.
0: It's been a pleasure to be with you. To learn more about Saints, you can always go to saints.lds.org, where you can see the latest updates, chapters, video topics, and more. 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I'm Ben Godfrey. Thank you for listening.
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1: Old Testament symbols, Genesis 6 through 27. The scriptures use symbols to teach important concepts. Understanding the symbols found within the Old Testament can enrich your reading experience, deepen your understanding of gospel truths, and enhance your appreciation for the words of the Lord. Some symbols can be interpreted in different ways. It is important to remember that correct interpretations of symbols will build upon what has been clearly taught by other scriptures and our church leaders. Here are four symbols that you will encounter in this month's Come Follow Me reading. Olive branch. Olive trees are mentioned frequently in the scriptures. Olive trees symbolize the house of Israel, and the olive branch is universally regarded as a symbol of peace. An olive branch is the first plant mentioned after the flood. See Genesis 8:11, symbolizing that peace had returned to the earth as the flood waters receded. Rainbow. After the flood, God placed a rainbow in the sky. The rainbow was more than a beautiful sight. It was a symbol of God's promise that the earth would never again be covered in a flood and that the Lord would again dwell on earth. Ram. When Abraham was asked to sacrifice Isaac, God provided a ram to be sacrificed in Isaac's place. As President Dallin H. Oaks, first counselor in the first presidency, explained, "Because of our sins and our mortality, we are condemned to death. When all other hope is gone, our Father in heaven provides the Lamb of God, and we are saved by His sacrifice." Well of water. In Genesis 26, you will read about Isaac's wells. Water often symbolizes our dependence on the Savior, Jesus Christ. As water is essential to sustain physical life, the Savior and His teachings, living water, are essential for eternal life. Read by April Johnson.
0: We now present President Dieter F. Uchtdorf, speaking at the 183rd Annual General Conference of the Church of Jesus Christ of Latter-day Saints.
2: I have a cherished painting in my office that is titled Entrance to Enlightenment. It was created by a friend of mine, the Danish artist Johan Bentin, who was the first stake president in Copenhagen, Denmark. The painting shows a dark room with an open door from which light is shining. It is interesting to me that the light coming through the door does not illuminate the entire room, only the space immediately in front of the door. To me, the darkness and light in this painting are a metaphor for life. It is part of our condition as mortal beings to sometimes feel as though we are surrounded by darkness. We might have lost a loved one. A child might have strayed. We might have received a troubling medical diagnosis. We might have employment challenges and be burdened by doubts or by fears. Or we might feel alone or unloved. But even though we may feel lost in the midst of our current circumstances, God promises the hope of His light. He promises to illuminate the way before us and show us the way out of darkness. I'd like to tell you about a woman who grew up in a room filled with darkness. I'll call her Jane. From the time Jane was 3 years old, she was repeatedly beaten, belittled, and abused. She was threatened and mocked. She awoke each morning not knowing if she would survive until the next day. The people who should have protected her were those who tortured her or allowed the abuse to continue. In order to protect herself, Jane learned to stop feeling. She had no hope of rescue. So she hardened herself to the horror of her reality. There was no light in her world, so she became resigned to the darkness, with a numbness that can only come from constant and unrelenting contact with evil. She accepted the fact that any moment might be her last. Then, at age 18, Jane discovered the Church of Jesus Christ of Latter-day Saints. The joy and hope of the restored gospel penetrated her heart, and she accepted the invitation to be baptized. For the first time, light entered her life, and she saw a bright path before her. She left the darkness of her world and decided to attend school a great distance away from her abuser. At last, she felt liberated from an environment of darkness and evil, free to enjoy the Savior's sweet peace and miraculous healing. However, years later, after her abuser had died, Jane was again troubled by the horrible events of her youth. Profound sadness and anger threatened to destroy the wonderful light she had found in the gospel. She realized that if she allowed that darkness to consume her, her tormentor would have a final victory. She sought counseling and medical help and began to realize that for her, the best path for healing was to understand and accept that darkness exists, but not to dwell there. For as she now knew, light also existed, and that is where she chose to dwell. Given her dark past, Jane could easily have become vindictive, venomous, or violent. But she didn't. She resisted the temptation to spread the darkness by lashing out in anger, hurt, or cynicism. Instead, she held fast to the hope that with God's help, she could be healed. She chose to radiate light and devote her life to helping others. This decision enabled her to leave the past behind and to step into a glorious, bright future. She became a school teacher, and today, decades later, her love has influenced the lives of hundreds of children, helping them to know that they have worth, that they are important. She has become a tireless defender of the weak, the victimized, and the discouraged. She builds, strengthens, and inspires everyone around her. Jane learned that healing comes when we move away from the darkness and walk toward the hope of a brighter light. It was in the practical application of faith, hope, and charity that she not only transformed her own life, but forever blessed the lives of many, many others. There may be some among you who feel darkness encroaching upon you. You may feel burdened by worry, fear, or doubt. To you and to all of us, I repeat a wonderful and certain truth. God's light is real. It is available to all. It gives life to all things. It has the power to soften the sting of the deepest wound. It can be a healing balm for the loneliness and sickness of our souls. In the furs of despair, it can plant the seeds of a brighter hope. It can enlighten the deepest valleys of sorrow. It can illuminate the path before us and lead us through the darkest night into the promise of a new dawn. This is the Spirit of Jesus Christ, which gives light to every man that cometh into the world. Nevertheless, spiritual light rarely comes to those who merely sit in the darkness waiting for someone to flip the switch. It takes an act of faith to open our eyes to the light of Christ. Spiritual light cannot be discerned by carnal eyes. Jesus Christ himself taught, I am the light which shineth in darkness, and the darkness comprehendeth it not. For the natural man receiveth not the things of the Spirit of God, for they are foolishness unto him, neither can he know them because they are spiritually discerned. So, how do we open our eyes to the hope of God's light? First, start where you are. Isn't it wonderful to know that we don't have to be perfect to experience the blessings and gifts of our Heavenly Father? We don't have to wait to cross the finish line to receive God's blessings. In fact, the heavens begin to part and the blessings of heaven begin to distill upon us with the very first steps we take toward the light. The perfect place to begin is exactly where you are right now. It doesn't matter how unqualified you may think you are, or how far behind others you may feel you are. The very moment you begin to seek your Heavenly Father, in that moment the hope of His light will begin to awaken, enliven, and ennoble your soul. The darkness may not dissipate it all at once, but as surely as night always gives way to dawn, the light will come. Second, turn your heart toward the Lord. Lift up your soul in prayer and explain to your Heavenly Father what you are feeling. Acknowledge your shortcomings. Pour out your heart and express your gratitude. Let Him know of the trials you are facing. Plead with Him in Christ's name for strength and support. Ask that your ears may be open, that you may hear His voice. Ask that your eyes may be open, that you may see His light. Third, walk in the light. Your Heavenly Father knows that you will make mistakes. He knows that you will stumble, perhaps many times. This saddens Him, but He loves you. He does not wish to break your spirit. On the contrary, He desires that you rise up and become the person you were designed to be. To that end, His Son was sent to on this earth to illuminate the way and show us how to safely cross the stumbling blocks placed in our path. He has given us the gospel, which teaches the way of the disciple. It teaches us the things we must know, do, and be to walk in His light, following in the footsteps of His beloved Son, our Savior. Yes, we will make mistakes. Yes, we will falter. But as we seek to increase our love for God and strive to love our neighbor, the light of the gospel will surround and uplift us. The darkness will surely fade because it cannot exist in the presence of light. As we draw near to God, He will draw near to us. And day by day, the hope of God's light will grow within us brighter and brighter until the perfect day. To all who feel they walk in darkness, I invite you to rely on this certain promise spoken by the Savior of mankind. I am the light of the world. He that followeth me shall not walk in darkness, but shall have the light of life. Some years ago, my wife Harriet and I had a memorable experience in which we saw this promise fulfilled. We were in West Africa, a beautiful part of the world where the church is growing and the Latter-day Saints are delightful. However, West Africa also has many challenges. In particular, I was sorrowed by the poverty that I saw. In the cities, there's high unemployment and families often struggle to provide for their daily needs and for their safety. It broke my heart to know that many of our precious members of the church live in such deprivation. But I also learned that these fine members help each other to lighten their heavy burden. We eventually arrived at one of our meeting houses near a large city. But instead of finding a people burdened and absorbed by darkness, we discovered a joyful people who were radiating with light. The happiness they felt for the gospel was contagious and lifted our spirits. The love they expressed for us was humbling. Their smiles were genuine and infectious. I remember wondering at the time if there could possibly be a happier people on the face of the planet. Even though these dear saints were surrounded by difficulties and trials, they were filled with light. The meeting began and I started to speak, but soon the power went out in the building and we were left in complete darkness. For a while, I could hardly see anyone in the congregation, but I could see and feel the brilliant and beautiful smiles of our saints. Oh, how I love being with these wonderful people. The darkness in the chapel continued, and so I sat next to my wife and waited for the power to be restored. As we waited, something remarkable happened. A few voices began singing one of the hymns of the restoration, and then others joined in, and then more. Soon, a sweet and overwhelming chorus of voices filled the chapel. These members of the church did not need hymn books. They knew every word of every hymn they sang. And they sang one song after another with an energy and spirit that touched my soul. Eventually, the light sparked back on and bathed the room with light. Harriet and I looked at each other, our cheeks wet with tears. In the midst of great darkness, these beautiful, wonderful saints had filled this church building and our souls with light. It was a profoundly moving moment for us, one Harriet and I will never forget. Yes, from time to time, our lives may seem to be touched by or even wrapped in darkness. Sometimes the night that surrounds us will appear oppressive, disheartening, and frightening. My heart grieves for the many sorrows some of you face, for the painful loneliness and worrisome fears you may be experiencing. Nevertheless, I bear witness that our living hope is in Jesus Christ. He is the true, pure, and powerful entrance to divine enlightenment. I testify that with Christ, darkness cannot succeed. Darkness will not gain victory over the light of Christ. I bear witness that darkness cannot stand before the brilliant light of the Son of the living God. I invite each of you to open your heart to Him. Seek Him through study and prayer. Come to His church, even the Church of Jesus Christ of Latter-day Saints. Learn of Him and of His gospel. Participate actively. Help each other and joyfully serve our God. Brothers and sisters, even after the darkest night, the Savior of the world will lead you to a gradual, sweet, and bright dawn that will assuredly rise within you as you walk toward the hope of God's light. You will discover the compassion, love, and goodness of a loving Heavenly Father in whom there is no darkness at all. Of this I testify in the sacred name of Jesus Christ. Amen.
0: You have been listening to President Dieter F. Uchtdorf speaking at the Sunday morning session of General Conference, April 2013. 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
3: This show is all about offering practical, relevant tips for raising children in faith. I'm your host, Amy Iverson. Serving others is one of the foundational teachings of the gospel. We know we should help others if we are truly following the example of our Savior. In October conference of 2015, Sister Carol F. McConkie of the Young Women General Presidency said, "Righteousness emanates out to the world when we understand what God wants us to do, and then we do it." I think most of us know this is true, and a lot of people are really good at it. But sometimes we may have a hard time knowing what God wants us to do. Sometimes we may serve grudgingly, and other times our lives get so busy that we simply don't see how we could fit service into our schedule. Joining us today is Sister Linda K. Burton, the Relief Society General President, who says we can find joy in serving others. Thanks for being here today.
4: Thank you.
3: So the biggest thing is, I think you are in the same place as so many of us. We have a million roles. We're moms, we're grandmas, we have a church calling, we work, we're the General Relief Society President. Not all of us have that. How do you find balance in your life and prioritize and still find time to serve? Maybe that can help the rest of us.
4: Well, I think maybe looking at service in a different way is, if we look at it, I love the expression that President Uchtdorf used years ago in his talk. He said, "Lift where you stand." You know, it's in your attitude. It's where you are. Service isn't out there. It's a feeling in your heart. We're judged on the desires of our hearts. And when we try and do whatever we can, maybe it's letting someone in line before, you know, at the grocery store, or maybe it's just asking, "How are you doing?" and listening. Maybe that's the service we're performing. I think if we're always looking outside there, then we're never going to get to it. Mm. But if it's in our hearts, it's part of who we are.
3: I like that. And that makes me feel bad because I just didn't open a door for a woman with a baby. She had to ask me. I thought, what am I doing? And that is part of what you talked about in one of your general conference talks about first observe, then serve. And I think sometimes we're also caught up in our own lives and what's going on with us. How can we be better at that?
4: Well, I think there's a really great little saying, serve without remembering, but receive without forgetting. So if you can remember things that others have done for you, and then let that be a springboard, and show your gratitude for that by doing something for someone else. And they're usually little things that people do that mean the most. It's not the great, big, huge things, because you know sometimes that's a burden for people. But the little things that meant something to you, you can go and then do that.
3: I think that's part of it, too. I know as a young mom, I didn't serve a lot. But then a time came when I needed service. And I think sometimes it's hard for people to accept that. But once I did, then, oh, how willing I was after that to serve, because I knew how important it was.
4: Let me give you an example of that. Our daughter was having twins.
3: That's where I was.
4: Yeah, you need help. That's probably yes, where you're yes. coming from then. She had twin boys, but we were on our mission, you know, thousands of miles away. I couldn't be there to help her. It was her first pregnancy, and she was bedridden for a couple months. And the little things that people did, let me give you one example, one that really touched her heart and touched mine, as she told me. It was around Valentine's Day, and someone must have put themselves in her shoes and said, "How would I feel if I were in bed at Valentine's Day?" She didn't have anything, couldn't go to the store to get anything for her husband, so she brought over about 6 Valentines. Oh. And a bunch of little things that she could give to her husband. Said, would any of these be something that you might want to give to your husband? It was just the thought that, you know, here's something that it was just little that she could do. But that was a springboard for my daughter then. She started writing down all the little things that people did for her that meant so much to her. And I have seen her become a better server because of what she received. And so I think let's remember what others have done for us that felt special to us. And it doesn't have to be the exact same thing, but it'll be a springboard.
3: Yeah. And I know there's a lot of focus on the one, mm-hmm. you know, serving the one, finding the one, noticing the one. And I think sometimes to people that may seem overwhelming, because you think, oh, it's easy when someone plans a service project and I just go and I do it. But how can we How can we do that? How can we notice the one a little better and not make it seem overwhelming?
4: Well, and sometimes it may be overwhelming. You know, the first thing that comes to my mind is the Good Samaritan. Two passed by and one noticed. None of them were going this, the Samaritan had to go out of his way to serve, but he had to notice first that there was a need. And maybe he had had a similar experience. Maybe he'd been beaten up and someone helped him. And so he was willing to stop whatever it was and serve and go the extra mile. But I also think there are seasons in our lives that we have to take into account. How do we seek out the one? I think it goes back to, what's happening in our lives. Can we notice the person that looks downcast? And can we just go over and pat them on the back or give a smile? I think if we can not make things so big and just notice the one, and they're usually within our sphere of influence. It might be the children that live in our house. Yeah. It might be a sister or a brother that we haven't connected with for a while. It might be who we go visiting, teaching, or home teaching to. Just all it takes is a text message, and that's seeking out the one. We can pray. We can get down on our knees and ask Heavenly Father, who's the one today that I can touch within my sphere of influence? And please help me to do it in a way that would be meaningful and acceptable.
3: Everything you just said reminded me of things I've said to my children. Noticing people in the hall, right? Noticing the person who needs a friend. These are the same things we teach our children, and we need to continue to teach them. And maybe that's by us mentoring what that behavior is like.
4: That's perfect. Absolutely. Mentoring, there's not a better way.
3: Now, we know that Christ was the light of the world. We also know that the scriptures tell us, ye are the light of the world, right? And sometimes, like you mentioned, and I just want to drive this home, we can light the world in very small, simple ways. And you told me a great story of a woman and her visiting teachers. And that really struck a chord with me because I think, like you said, sometimes we think things have to be so grand when the things that touch someone is small. Tell that story.
4: I hope I do it justice. It just happened about a week ago. A sister in our ward was telling about her inactivity in the church, that she had drifted off at a young age and was gone from the church for 21 years. But she says every knock on the door by a visiting teacher or a home teacher, she says, I'd stand on the other side and never answer it. But I knew they were there. And sometimes they'd leave a note. She says, drop by drop, it gave me the courage. When I finally had the courage to come back, that helped me know that I was noticed, that I was missed, and gave me the courage to come back.
3: And that, to me, just all boils down to love.
4: Yeah.
3: She felt loved by these women.
4: They could have said, well, she never responds, I'm not going back. But each time, she probably went through several sets of visiting teachers, I would guess.
3: Yeah.
4: But each time someone gave it a shot, it would remind her that she was worth it.
3: One way that you talked about serving in small ways is when you had the opportunity to host three viewings of Apostles of our church in the Relief Society building, and that what a privilege that was for you. And you didn't do anything grand, but just to be there, to be able to serve in small ways on those days.
4: It was just a privilege to, who would ever guess that I'd have the privilege of being there to a viewing of Elder Perry. I'll start to cry. Elder President Packer and Elder Scott. But I was in a unique position to be there in the building where they had those sacred occasions. But just being there allowed someone to come to me and say, where's the bathroom? Or where's this? Or where's that? I think just being there and being a presence, I kind of felt like maybe the mother of the building and just hoping not to intrude. And I think that's, something that you have to, you want to be there to help, but you don't want to impose yourself on someone else. And just being there allowed them to come and ask the questions or for me to notice something that's maybe it was missing. Maybe somebody needed a little bottle of water, or maybe this or that. And it was a sweet privilege and joy.
3: Well, and what I like about that story is that, again, nothing grand.
4: No.
3: You didn't bake a 10-tier cake or anything.
4: No, I sure did not.
3: But just being there
4: and
3: available mm-hmm. to serve if you could.
4: Yeah.
3: I think that's a lesson for all of us. I know that you love the book Daughters in My Kingdom, and this is a book about the history and work of the Relief Society. And in there, there's a great quote from the 8th Relief Society General President. She said, "I'm grateful for the opportunity I have had of serving in the Relief Society, where during most of my mature life, I have worked so happily and contentedly with thousands of members. I've visited their homes, slept in their beds, eaten at their tables, and have thus learned of their beauty and character, their unselfishness, their understanding hearts, their faithfulness and sacrifices. I honor beyond my power of expression this great sisterhood of service." And I knew I would be talking to you, and I thought of you. You have done many of these same things around the world. Share with us some of the small acts, or big, of service that you've seen as you've traveled the world, and maybe ways people are teaching service to their children.
4: Well, it is a pretty unique experience to be able to be where I've been and see what I've seen. One of the first places I visited was in West Africa, and one of my first home visits was in Liberia. And home visit is kind of a loose term because we didn't go inside the home. We sat outside, and just outside the door, and I don't know why. I don't know if it was too hot. I don't know if it was too crowded, if it was too dark. I don't know why we didn't go in the home, but we were invited to come and sit outside the front of the door, and there weren't enough chairs for all of us. You know, there were a couple of plastic chairs. And so instantly, the neighbors were gathering in this little tiny community and started to bring their chairs one by one to make sure that the visitors here at this place had a chair to sit on. Mm. I just thought, isn't that remarkable? A little later on, we went over to Sierra Leone, and while we were waiting to take this little hovercraft thing, we had quite a wait to get onto the boat. And this darling senior couple missionary was with us. And this cute lady, just dripping. It was so hot, and she was just dripping. And she found some candy in her purse, and there were some little children out on this little beach area. And she pulled out some candy, and those children, it was just like a magnet. They came to her. And the look on her face, when we talk about serving joyfully, you would have thought she was just going to be caught right up into heaven. And she said, "I am in Africa, and I am serving, and this is a dream come true," basically. Just that feeling. And that just was rubbing off these children. I'm sure they were joyful anyway, but they wanted to share whatever little thing they had. I think it's ingrown in some of these that don't have much. Some reason they're so grateful already, and there's not a lot of teaching that needs to be done to some of these children in other areas. But when we have a little bit more, maybe it's a little harder to share. Mm-hmm. But their feeling of joy and sharing and serving each other was contagious, and it certainly was rubbing off on her, that's for sure. Another little thing that I was thinking of was went to another home, and a sweet sister had probably 6 little children. When you ask the African sisters how many children they have, they'll often have to stop and think, "Let's see, I'm not really sure," because they often take in other children and have had them on and off for different times. There's a service in and out of itself that is teaching something to whoever's coming behind them. But this one sister had probably 6 or 8 children in her home. And before we left, she brought out a big bundle of sandwiches for us. And I thought, who's going to go hungry today? Mm-hmm. Because she's given us those sandwiches, but her children were right there with us, with her presenting these sandwiches, and just little things like that. And I could go on and on in different areas of the world and just tell you all kinds of wonderful things.
3: Well, that's fascinating and lovely to hear those stories. What are a little closer to home? How are some ways that you found to teach your own children how to serve? And maybe they found the way themselves to find some joy in serving.
4: You hope that you do things right. You feel like you're a failure at a lot of things, but you hope that they catch, you know, more than you teach by word. You hope that that example comes through, and you hope that you're doing it joyfully enough that they'll want to do it. Because if they'll pick up on your grudgingness if you're not serving joyfully.
3: And you do have a great story about a cookie sundae.
4: I'm really grateful. My cute little teenage daughters several times when they were in high school, I don't know what started it, but somehow they started a little Sunday night tradition of making cookies for those in need. It started out with one plate, then grew to two, then to 10. And they just, it was so fun to hear them giggling in the kitchen on Sunday night, making these cookies and thinking throughout the week who was going to get a plate of cookies. That, you know, it kind of forced them to look around themselves and look outside themselves. Who needs a lift? And I don't even know all the places where they took them or who they took them to, but it was so fun for me as a parent. It was some of those paydays to hear them serving joyfully together in the kitchen and then taking those little cookies out. We've had other times when I've had opportunities to go visiting, teaching to some elderly people, and we tried to bring our children into that experience and rake leaves or shovel snow or do weeding or whatever seemed to be the need. And some they did more joyfully than others, but I think doing it as a family helped take some of the pressure off and hopefully gave them some experiences that were joyful. And I hope that rubbed off. Some of it did. They're so much better than I am now. They're all married and do much more than I ever did.
5: We have to talk about the relief effort of I Was a Stranger. When that conference came around and the choir and the message, it was one that I think was really impactful for a lot of people. And what acts of service have you seen come out?

0: made up of refugees?
1: Yeah, a lot of them. Yeah. A lot of them are people that were from different circumstances that were difficult. And so we can all count ourselves as refugees in some way.
0: Yeah.
1: And the whole choir, there were a lot that were in that circumstance. But the thing that made it so special were the things that went on behind the scenes. To get the choir members there, there had to be volunteers to help get them there, to help them learn the English. There were so many languages that they hadn't even spoken English. Two girls had just come the week before the first rehearsal started, didn't even speak a word of English.
0: Well, and it's a great story that you guys kind of doubted yourselves a little bit and thought, how can we pull this off? And the spirit really came into play there.
1: You're right. We were sitting around thinking, you know, what can we do for this? And how can, what needs to happen here? And the idea of this choir came to us, and we just looked at each other. It was just one of those incredible moments where we knew that the Spirit had worked on us, and we knew this was right. Next week, we came back to talk about some more, and we started self-doubting. Oh, it's going to be too hard. It's going to be too this. It's going to be too that. And one of our beloved sisters said, why are we doubting ourselves? We all felt something together. We know this is right, and if it's right, Heavenly Father will help us. And I think that goes for anything we do in service. No matter how big, how hard it looks, He'll help us if it's the right thing to do, and if we really are prayerfully, hopefully, working with Him to do His work. And that was no exception, and we had incredible priesthood leaders that supported us and said, if you have felt this, we will do everything we can to make it work, and they did. It was a joint effort and beautiful. There's so many big, little, simple, wonderful things that have been done. And I credit the hearts of our good sisters and got letters and letters the week after that effort was announced saying, I have been feeling that I needed to do something. And this was a confirmation of what I was feeling or I have been doing it this last couple months, not knowing why, but now I know why. And so...
0: Well, we're glad you didn't give up.
1: We are glad to.
0: You used social media and asked how people are serving.
1: And are teaching their children to serve. And I got a few comments back here.
0: What were your favorites?
1: Well, I tried to really choose some simple things. Kate says she's taught her son to be kind by holding doors open for people. So that answers your question.
0: Wonderful.
1: Now, who doesn't love that from a child?
0: Yeah.
1: Someone just did that for us last week. And I just was so touched by that. One mother's been trying to, her name's Camilla, and I had mentioned on my Facebook thing that Camilla Kimball had a quote, something like, I try never to suppress a generous thought. Mm-hmm. I love that thought. And she says, oh, I related to that because my name's Camilla. She says she's been trying to teach her children to serve. She knows a simple thing that made the difference. Her five-year-old was speaking very tenderly to her two-year-old while she was helping her put on her shoes.
0: Oh.
1: Now, that's small and that's simple, but where did she learn that? She learned that, I'm sure, from her mother, who's done the same thing. Aubrey says, hers is probably a little bit bigger thing. She's helping refugees in her area learn how to ride public transportation. She's taken her daughter with her. She says, I love that she has the opportunity to meet and interact with these individuals. So she's already seen the joy of service because she can see the effect on her daughter by taking her with her. One sister, this really touched me. Because I think I had specifically said, what do you do to help your children? And she says, I haven't had the privilege of having children yet, but I love to involve my young women, my nieces, my nephews. I love to involve them with me in serving. She told that they had done a few big things, but then she said, recently I had the opportunity to help a friend who had fallen on difficult circumstances. It was just a simple thing, but I invited her to come and have Sunday dinner. And she was very touched because most of her family's passed away. There's the one that you're talking about. Yeah. She noticed her, responded, and invited her into her home. A simple thing. She was eating dinner anyway. She may as well just help. Anyway, I thought that was really sweet.
0: I love that. I can't help but think there are people out there who are serving, and they are serving a lot. And they're serving in their homes, and they're serving at church, and they're serving, and they're serving, and they're serving. And I think there come times when they think, I can't serve one more time. They're worn out.
1: You're right.
0: What can you say to those people to make it through and make it easier?
1: I think we do have to be prayerful. I think we have to be balanced. It becomes very tricky. We have to set priorities.

0: And then you have to think, where am I going to do the most good? Is it within the walls of my own home? When we start to compare ourselves to somebody else's service, it's going to take the joy out of it, because we judge people differently than we judge ourselves. I think sometimes we're a lot harder on ourselves than others are, but only we and our Heavenly Father knows what our circumstances are. So we have to be wise and not zap ourselves with the joy of serving by comparing ourselves to someone else. I also think we have to remember, well, there's a little poem that President Monson has often used. Something, I have wept in the night for the shortness of sight that to somebody's need made me blind, but I never have once felt a tinge of regret for being a little too kind. Now, we can guilt ourselves with that, or we can just try and evaluate our lives and say, what is it that I need to do that is within my realms of possibility that's not going to make me sick in bed, that's going to be, we just are the only ones that can take it prayerfully to the Lord. The Lord knows our hearts. Thank heavens we're judged by the desire of our hearts. And maybe that's all we can do today, is desire to serve. But if we're in another situation, we don't want to look back and say, oh, I wish I had of. Sometimes what we replace for service has no lasting impact. Sometimes we get caught up in the thick of things, but sometimes we can push ourselves a little bit more, and only we know that, and Heavenly Father knows that. Nobody else can be the judge of that. We can't spend anybody else's time or their monies or their resources or anything else. We know what our health situation is. We know what our family situation is. We just need to be prayerful and do the best we can.
1: I think that a lot of people do that, and then they feel guilty. Or you said don't judge yourself. Also, how important is it for us not to judge others in this circumstance, too?
0: I think it's essential not to judge others. It's so much easier to look across the street and say they can do it better than I can, or, you know, I've done my part and they haven't done anything. Wow, that's a dangerous game to play. That, again, is joy zapping. Mm-hmm. It just takes it out of you. And so I think we have to be really careful not to judge ourselves too harshly, not to judge others too harshly. It's between us and the Lord.
1: And I appreciated in that April conference that you specifically said, don't run faster than you have strength. I think that should be a lot of our mantras. Hard to do. It's hard to remember.
0: It is hard to remember. Don't run faster, but use wisdom. Use wisdom. And we're also instructed to do many things of our own free will and choice, but there's times and seasons in our lives when we can do more, and times and seasons when we can do less. And we, you know, we're accountable to our Heavenly Father, and sometimes that's a lot. You know, I think Heavenly Father will bless us and for the desires of our hearts.
1: I'm going to remember that. Finally, can you talk to us about the benefit it is to our children that we teach them the joy of service?
0: Oh, you know, I think our children have an innate goodness about them. And I think they actually teach us more than we teach them. I recently had a birthday a couple weeks ago, and my little 6-year-old grandson used all the money in his bank to buy me my favorite treat.
1: Oh.
0: A little package of nibs. He knew I loved nibs. So he had observed something that I liked. He wanted to do something for me. So sometimes I think it's the reverse. I think sometimes we think that we're going to be teaching our children things, and they actually teach us. Their desires are usually pretty pure and pretty good. I think where we get tripped up is wanting it to fit into a box. Okay, I have this much time today, and I'm going to serve this way, and then I'm going to teach my children how to do this. Service is messy, and so is revelation. You know, it takes some flexibility and a lot of mentoring. I love that you brought up mentoring. If they see us doing it, that's the best teaching we can use. You know, teach at all times, use words if necessary. and but also notice what they're doing. Tap into what their desires of their hearts in and capitalize on that, those good things.
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0: The words of the scriptures are a lot better than mine. Proverbs we read, a friend loveth at all times. John 13, ye are my disciples if ye have love one to another. Here's one that I've been trying to say quite a bit. God loveth a cheerful giver. In contrast to that, remember we always ditz Martha, and I'm sorry to do it again, but Martha was cumbered about much serving. I don't want to be known as someone that's cumbered about much serving. I want to have that cheerful heart when I'm serving, and so I don't want that to negate, and we all fall into that trap if we're not careful. Clothe yourselves with the bond of charity. I think that, you know, if we're followers of Jesus Christ, we want to be like him. His whole attitude was one of service and looking outside himself. And I often wonder, we hear all the big healings and all the big things the Savior did, but I wonder how many little things went unnoticed in the scriptures. He was charity. He was the epitome of charity. And I bet there's volumes that have not been written about the touch or about this or that that we can do as we light up the world by trying to be a little more like him, and the attitude is in our heart and the joy, because we're all brothers and sisters and we serve because we love each other and we love our Heavenly Father.
1: Thank you to Sister Linda K. Burton, the Relief Society General President, for joining us to share how we can serve with more joy. And thank you all for tuning in.
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4: The Edmunds Act made it much easier for people to punish and incarcerate people they suspected of practicing plural marriage. It also stripped them of their voting rights, so Latter-day Saint men and women.
5: Welcome to the Saints Podcast. I'm Ben Godfrey.
6: And I'm Shaylin Back. Thank you so much for joining us. Today, we're going to be discussing Chapter 32, Stand Up and Take the Pelting.
5: And we're joined today by a good friend, Kate Holbrook, who is a historian and women's history specialist in the Church History Department. Welcome, Kate.
4: Thanks, Ben. Shaylin, it's good to be here.
5: Well, we are excited to have you here. And maybe you could tell our listeners a little bit about the project that you're working on and how it sort of applies to the chapter we're talking about today.
4: Yeah. For the past couple of years, we've been researching a narrative history of the Young Women Organization, which we hope will be out in a couple more years.
5: And so what will that be like? What are you looking forward to for people to learn about the founding of the Young Women's Organization?
4: Well, I think for a lot of people, if they know anything about the history of the Young Women's Organization, the founding might be the only thing they've heard of. And part of the reason it's taken us a few years of research to get into this is nobody knows this history. So when people ask what's new in the history, almost all of it will be new to people, and really interesting to see how men and women really collaborated in the young men's and young women's organizations over much of the 20th century.
6: That's very exciting. I can't wait to read it.
5: Well, we'll be excited to see that book in a couple of years and invite our listeners to watch for that as well. In today's chapter, we do have some pretty exciting things going on in 1880. What's so exciting about 1880? What's happening here in the church?
4: It's good and bad. On the bad end, things are really heating up with anti-polygamy fervor in Washington, D.C. The 1880s are the roughest time for people who were practicing plural marriage, and you see that get going in 1880. But then some really important landmark events take place in the organization of the church, including we get general presidents called and sustained over our Young Women Primary and Relief Society organizations.
6: What's exciting about 1880, it's the church's 50th anniversary, and so the Saints are having this celebration. Can you tell us more about this jubilee?
4: Yeah, I imagine they went through so much in 50 years. It's sort of astonishing that it had only been 50 years, and now here they were established, and things were going really well in Utah. One of the major ways they celebrated the Jubilee was to forgive debts in accord with the Old Testament tradition of forgiving debts. as a Jubilee celebration. So John Taylor, who was leading the church at the time, he asked regular members who owned banks and other businesses if they could forgive some of the debts of some of the people who owed them money. The church forgave the debts of people who'd participated in the perpetual emigration fund, those who weren't able to pay that money back. And then the Relief Society had been carefully saving grain for decades and kept that for a time of emergency, which meant they didn't share it. But for the Jubilee, they shared, they gave some of this stored wheat to different bishops to give to the hungry people in their wards. So it was a really beautiful time of grace.
6: That's really special, and what an amazing blessing in the lives of these people and such incredible timing. I love that story.
4: Yeah.
5: There's another chapter in Saints. We're going to meet an individual who's asked to contribute to the temple. And because of forgiveness of debt, he feels like he's able to do that. So it's really kind of an amazing story that we'll catch up with again in another chapter. But here in chapter 32, we have the forming of general presidencies. Is this the first time this has happened? Can you tell us what's happened to get us to the point of calling these new presidencies?
4: Yeah, it's interesting because Eliza R. Snow has been functioning as though she were the Relief Society general president for about 12 years, and informally even longer than that. But she hasn't had that title. And John Taylor goes to a meeting, and he sustains a woman named Louie Felt to be the general president of all of the primaries. And this was Eliza R. Snow's idea, by the way. So the first general president we have of one of these women-led organizations is Louie Felt of primary. And then after they sustain her, John Taylor starts reminiscing, talking about the founding of Relief Society in Nauvoo back in 1842, because he'd been at that founding meeting. And he talks about the power that Joseph Smith gave to women and saw women being free to exercise to build the kingdom through the Relief Society organization. So he talks about that. And then another woman says, well, shouldn't Eliza R. Snow be the Relief Society general president? And he agrees. And so they sustain her and she chooses counselors. And one other interesting thing about this is early on, they envisioned that calling to be a lifelong calling, just like the president of the church served in that capacity until he died. And Emma Smith, who was technically our first Relief Society general president, had only died less than a year before this meeting. So that might be part of why we didn't have Eliza R. Snow
5: called. I was going to ask you that, if there's some connection there to Emma's recent passing and then calling a new general president. Was that some sort of deference or acknowledgement somehow of Emma and her early role in Relief Society?
4: I absolutely think it was. That they saw that as a lifelong calling. And since she wasn't participating, it complicated things a little bit. But now, with her passing, they could still honor her and call Eliza R. Snow officially as the general president.
6: And in a previous chapter, if I'm remembering correctly, Brigham Young calls Eliza Snow to oversee the Relief Society basically as a missionary assignment. Is that true? It kind of seemed like he said, I have another assignment for her. And she said, okay, I'll do it. And she's in charge of teaching Relief Society in all of these wards.
4: Yeah, that was in 1868. In the Nauvoo Relief Society, she had been the main secretary. And most of the minutes we have from that Relief Society are written in her handwriting. And so in 1868, when Brigham Young asked her to help more formally, there had been Relief Societies here and there. But this was a formal, throughout the church, reorganized Relief Society effort. Then she took that Nauvoo Relief Society minute book, and she's the one that had kept it safe coming all the way across the plains, and she took it with her all over Utah territory and into other areas and would show the book to the women in the brand new Relief Society and show them how the book was started and how it was kept, and then she would tell them what was in there. And that's the pattern they used for establishing their new Relief Societies. And in part, she did that because Joseph Smith had told her when she was one of those starting Relief Society in 1842, she had written up bylaws, which is what you do when you start a new club, and handed them to him. And he said, instead of these, your minute book, that will function as your bylaws. And so that's what she was doing. She was taking the bylaws, which was the minute book from Relief Society to Relief Society. And the thing that's more exciting about the minute book than actual bylaws is it was full of revelation. It was full of speeches by Joseph Smith and the women themselves that really captured the spirit of Relief Society more than a legal document ever could have.
5: And I have to pause here and give a little plug, Kate. So there's a wonderful book called The First 50 Years of Relief Society. Kate is one of the authors of that book, along with Matt Groh, Carol Cornwall Madsen, and Jill Mulvey-Durr. If you are in your gospel library and you go to the church history section, you will see First 50 Years of Relief Society. The entire minute book is there, fully transcribed by three different levels of verification to make sure we got it just right. And you can also go on to churchhistorianspress.org, where you can see the entire Nauvoo minute book, as well as other documents relating to these first 50 years of Relief Society.
4: And you can read about the founding of Primary, the founding of Young Women, and this meeting we're talking about right now, where the general presidencies were established.
6: So what I think is fascinating about this meeting, so it's a Relief Society meeting, and so Eliza Snow, it's her idea to have a general primary president, and then in that same meeting, just as President Taylor's reminiscing, like you said, about Relief Society, another woman, Mary Isabella Horn, proposes that Eliza Snow is nominated for Relief Society presidency, and it happens right then, correct? John Taylor asks for a sustaining vote as he nominates her. And I just think this is so neat. Like, I think it would be a very powerful meeting for her to assume this responsibility in an informal way that's then made formal.
4: Yeah. It was so fast. Mm-hmm. And then she says, well, we think Elmina Taylor should be the general president of the Young Women Organization. And it was at a separate meeting, but the same series of meetings. And so then they make her the general president of Young Women.
5: Can you tell us a little bit about the relationship between these three organizations, Relief Society, Young Women, and I forget exactly what they're called at this point, Young Women Mutual Improvement Association or something?
4: Young Ladies.
5: Young Ladies, okay.
4: Yeah.
5: And then the Primary. How are they organized in relation to each other?
4: So the Young Ladies Association started in 1870, and the timing was no accident. It was right after the railroad reached Utah, and Brigham Young was concerned about how many outside influences there would be coming into the community. And so they organized the Young Women's Organization at his request as part of a larger retrenchment effort, which meant let's spend a little less time thinking about the way we dress, a little less energy on our meals. Let's focus more on spiritual development, intellectual development, the work we can do, both spiritual work and physical work, but not housework, apparently. And so what we now call the Young Women's Organization, it started as the Junior Retrenchment Society for younger women, and this included women in their 20s and sometimes in their 30s. And some of the people in this Junior Retrenchment Association were also married. So it's a little different than what we think of when we imagine young women today.
5: So what else can we learn about these organizations at this time?
4: So Primary was new. It was only about 2 years old. Aurelia Rogers had had the idea to found Primary in Farmington, Utah. And when there was these Stake Relief Society meetings were really exciting. There was a Stake Relief Society meeting up near her, and the Relief Society leaders from Utah traveled to attend this meeting. And after the meeting, she invited them over to her home, and she explained to them, I really think we need an organization for young children. And she initially thought young boys. She was so worried, who were these young girls going to marry when they grew up? Because the boys were too rowdy and they were running around on the streets all the time. And then she said, no, it should also be for young girls. And so she shared this idea. And then Eliza R. Snow took the idea to John Taylor, who was head of the church then, and it got going.
6: So there's a quote from the book, Belinda Pratt, who's a Stake Relief Society president. She writes in her journal, she says, what an age we are living in, how great the responsibilities of the Sisters of the Church, what a work they are accomplishing. And I just think that's an incredible summary of these series of meetings where we get this organization of the General Relief Society, Young Women, and Primary Presidencies. And I just wanted to ask you, Kate, what do you think the legacy has been from this original organization?
4: Well, one of the important things that meeting did was it gave titles and recognition to women for work they were already doing. And so I think that's part of why Belinda Pratt said what she did was this work has already been going on and it's really important, but to have names and titles associated with it helps it integrate more into the priesthood organization of the general church. It helps us to be more tied in with the general church. And that's really important for both the general church and the women-led organizations to be working together.
5: As a historian, and knowing about outside of the church influences in the United States and elsewhere, were these kinds of organizations sort of typical of what was happening for women at this time? Was this new and different than maybe what was happening in the broader culture?
4: There were organizations for young people, but the Young Women Organization does seem to me to be a little bit exceptional. And the organization of the primary two churches were taking care of their youth and they were taking care of their children. But the way Latter-day Saints went about it with their formal programs that they figured out how to run and then established all over the place, it was just a little more formal and more focused. And the high-ranking positions of the general presidents also set us apart a little bit from what was going on.
5: One of the things I find really fascinating about this, I've heard this term, I don't know who exactly said it first, but the idea is information precedes inspiration. You might have heard somebody say that before.
4: Yeah.
5: And the thing I love about what we're learning here in Saints is the information about, we need to do something about helping our kids' religious education, both as young people and as children. And we need to do something to better organize the women. Like these ideas, it feels like the information is coming up to the leaders of the church, which then can seek inspiration and then implement these programs. And it feels like, to paraphrase, revelation is raining down on everyone.
4: Yeah, I think 1880 did really feel like a revelatory year for members of the church.
6: With a lot of new organization. So something that surprised me from the book that I didn't realize is that Brigham Young died 3 years previous to this. And there hadn't been a first presidency since he died. And this happened after Joseph Smith died, too. It was years before the presidency was organized again. So can you tell us a little bit about this reorganization of the first presidency?
4: Yeah. A little after this meeting, well, some months after this meeting where we had the general presidents of the women-led organizations, John Taylor, who's been acting as president in his capacity as president of the Quorum of the Twelve, is finally made official president of the church. And then at the October General Conference, they all sustain him as president of the church. Everybody recognized his authority, but still it must have felt good after 3 years to finally have it be a little more official.
5: And in this same conference, the assembly votes to also accept the Pearl of Great Price as scripture and adds to our canon a document that had been prepared and printed and circulated for many, many years, but it's now officially part of our canon.
4: And part of what's interesting about that to me is that people voted on it. It wasn't something that the first presidency or the presidency of the Quorum of the Twelve Apostles got together and said, we really should make this an official part of the canon. Let's do it. They said, we feel that it's pleasing to God to make this an official part of our canon. Let's bring it up for a vote. And everybody voted in support of it.
5: It is really fascinating.
6: Kate, also in this chapter, we read about an early convert to the church in Mexico. Can you tell us more about this woman?
4: Oh, this is a fascinating woman. Her name is Desideria Quintanar de Yanez. Excuse my accent, you Spanish speakers. But she had a dream. She lived in rural Mexico, about 75 miles outside of Mexico City. And she had a dream about a pamphlet that she needed to read and it would help her be closer to God. And she was elderly and she knew from this dream that she would find this pamphlet in Mexico City. So she asked her son to travel to Mexico City. And he goes there, and there are thousands of people everywhere. But after a little while, he meets this man who had an English copy of the pamphlet. And he said they were just finishing the printing on the Spanish version of the pamphlet. And the gospel had been taught in Mexico for just a little bit. It was the first few years. So he introduced the son to some missionaries and he gave him some more material. And then he was able to give him this information without the actual pamphlet and send him back to his mother. And so the son was excited. He had all of this wonderful news. And then eventually they receive the reading material and she wants to be baptized and has to wait a bit until missionaries can travel out to her. And then they baptize her finally.
6: And such an incredible part of that story is that the title of the pamphlet, A Voice of Warning, is exactly the title that she dreams about. And so she's able to know that is the pamphlet. That is what I've been waiting for. And
4: this is the one.
5: Yeah. I so wish I could have been there that day when the missionary, James Stewart, meets Jose, her son. And he says, I hear you're publishing a book called A Voice of Warning. And he's like, it's not off the press.
4: Right. It's not.
5: You know, how do you know about this? And he's, well, my mom had a vision. Yeah. And I love that. As you're going to see throughout the chapters, we meet so many people like this, you know, whether it was Sidney Rigdon's congregation early in Volume 1, or the United Brethren in England, or the Maori Saints, or the Hawaiian Saints, these people.
6: The Shoshones.
5: They're prepared, and they've even had spiritual manifestations telling them it's coming. And here she is, you know, and she knows, and then it's exactly what she was looking for. It's just, it's a miracle.
4: In this stage, it's like the revelation precedes the information. You have dream, you have these images, and then when the information comes with the missionary Book of Mormon translation, all of that, then the pieces are all put together.
5: It is an amazing story. There's another part of this chapter that's a little bit difficult. Not a little bit. It's a lot difficult. Congress has passed the Edmunds Act. Tell us what the Edmunds Act did to members of the church, regardless of whether they were in plural marriage or not.
4: The Edmunds Act made it much easier for people to punish and incarcerate people they suspected of practicing plural marriage. It also stripped them of their voting rights. So Latter-day Saint men and women, being the first women in the country to exercise the right to vote and having waged a big suffrage campaign to earn that right, it was devastating to them to have their right to vote taken away. We also lost representation in Congress. George Q. Cannon was our territorial representative to Congress, and he also, because he practiced plural marriage, was no longer able to have that office. So politically and as far as everyday life went, this was devastating. And then as people became more enthusiastic about tracking down and incarcerating polygamists, the leaders of the church, including George Q. Cannon and John Taylor, spent time in jail and spent time just hiding out. And so running the church became much more difficult because they were often in hiding. It makes that 1880 period where the female general leaders were sustained and then the sustaining of the first presidency seem a little extra important because at least those things were put firmly in place and everybody knew about them before this time of hiding and retribution.
5: It's hard when you think about it today. In today's political climate, if we think about a group of people being disenfranchised, thrown off of juries, not able to hold political office, that seems like, well, that just couldn't happen. Yeah. But it's because of presentism. Like, I have a hard time because I'm thinking of them in my world. But in their world, it happened.
4: Mm-hmm.
5: This isn't a story. This is history. This really happened. People in America lost the right to vote.
4: Yeah.
5: And this is all part of our history, which makes me remember every election cycle when the first presidency sends out the letter and it says, please go vote. The church is neutral. We don't support political parties, but please go vote. We have a long history with this, and it's an important thing we need to do.
4: Yeah.
6: So this chapter contains so much discouragement for women and then so much encouragement at the same time with the organization of these general auxiliary presidencies. So it's kind of an interesting time for the saints.
4: Yeah.
5: One of our main characters in this chapter is George Q. Cannon. He has some interesting experiences. What are your thoughts about George in this chapter?
4: Well, the chapter begins and ends with him. And it begins with him because he's the representative of Utah Territory in Congress. And there's a little mention of people who know him and his wife, Elizabeth, who say, well, they don't match the stereotypes we've heard about people who practice plural marriage. They're cultured and refined and intelligent and pleasant. And if that's what plural marriage creates, maybe it's not as bad as we thought.
5: And then we go to the end of the chapter, and he's kicked out of Congress, regardless of if he's a really nice guy, right? I mean, really, that's what happened.
4: But they didn't really believe it at some level, right? Yeah, or else they wouldn't have kept working so hard to try to eradicate plural marriage. But George Buchanan is a really interesting man because he was an apostle and he was overseeing the British mission. He put a lot of reforms into the mission. He changed the way they printed their materials there and had them done by Latter-day Saints. And just all of the systems they had in place, he improved them. And then he returned to Utah and he started what became Deseret Book Company and what became the Deseret News. We've talked about other organizations. We haven't talked about Sunday school, and he was the first, what we now call Sunday school president for the church. So he was really always thinking about the written word and teaching new generations.
5: And his sister-in-law was the first seated female senator in U.S. history.
4: State senator.
5: Yes. Sorry, yes.
4: Yeah, yeah.
5: Wow. State senator, yes.
4: Yeah.
5: His sister-in-law, who happened to run against her husband that cycle.
4: And I'm descended from the husband.
5: Oh, are you? From Angus Cannon?
4: From Angus M. Cannon.
5: That's fantastic. Yeah. Well, Kate, we so much appreciate you joining us today. This has been a fun conversation to learn about the history of the founding of these organizations and these general presidencies. Thank you so much for being with us.
4: Thank you so much for having me.
6: And as we say goodbye to our listeners, I just have to plug one more story. If you haven't read the chapter, you have to go read about Anna Widtsoe and her conversion story. And it has to deal with her social class and kind of the struggle that she had with learning more about the church and eventually converting. But go read it. It's one of my favorite stories in Saints. And as always, you can explore more of the topics that we've talked about. They're available online at saints.ldschurch.org, where you can read chapters and follow right along.
5: You can also email us at saintspodcast@churchofjesuschrist.org. We look forward to your feedback and questions. I'm Ben Godfrey.
6: And I'm Shailen Back. Thanks so much for listening.

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2: The priesthood is the eternal power and authority of God. Through the priesthood, the Lord created the heavens and the earth, and with this power, the universe is kept in perfect order. Heavenly Father uses priesthood power to accomplish His work in glory, which is to bring to pass the immortality and eternal life of man. Moses chapter 1, verse 39. The priesthood is an amazing power, yet our Heavenly Father entrusts it to worthy male members of the church. The priesthood allows us to act in God's name and with His power. What a wonderful blessing the Lord has given us. During his April 1985 address, President Boyd K. Packer, president of the Quorum of the Twelve Apostles, told a story about priesthood authority far from the headquarters of the church.
3: Once in company with Elder Gene R. Cook and the mission president, we traveled in a very remote region on the Alto Plano or the High Plain of Bolivia. We traveled much of the day in a four-wheel drive vehicle. We crossed an arm of Lake Titicaca on a very ancient ferry, and we followed mountain roads that first were built by the ancient Incan Indians. Once we had to build a stone ramp to emerge from a riverbed which formed something of a road in the dry season. Lifting of stones in an altitude of more than 13,000 feet is no small task. We eventually came to our destination, Huacuyo. It's really not a village so much as houses scattered about in the mountains, as high, I suppose, as men live anywhere on earth. There we found what we were seeking, a little adobe and stone chapel. A few saints in the region had built it themselves, with no help from the church. The distance and the forbidding terrain made this, I'm sure, as remote a spot from church headquarters as there is anywhere on earth. That chapel had a dirt floor and rude hand-hewn benches. The interior walls had been whitewashed. And hanging on the front wall were three pictures: the president of the church and his two counselors, the first presidency. I repeat the words of Paul: continue thou in the things which thou hast learned, knowing of whom thou hast learned them. Even in that remote little branch, the members could identify those who hold the keys of authority.
2: The church is the same wherever you go. Customs and dress may be different, but the authority of the priesthood is the same. Also during his April 1985 address, President Packer told a personal experience of the importance of the priesthood authority of apostles around the world.
3: A few years ago, Sister Packer and I were returning from New Zealand. We left Auckland at midnight and landed in Papeete in Tahiti. We waited there for a connecting flight. Just before dawn, a plane landed. It was not the one we were to board. We did not know its route. Just an airliner landing on that small island in the Pacific in the wee hours of a Monday morning. I told my wife, I will know someone on that plane. I stood near the gate where the passengers disembarked. Four people, none of whom I had met before, approached me. Are you Brother Packer? And near the end of the line was my one man I knew. The point is this. It is manifestly impossible in Huacuyo, Bolivia, or Tierra del Fuego, Chile, or Kemi in Finland, or Vavau in Tonga, or anywhere else on earth, for an impostor to present himself as a member of the Quorum of the Twelve Apostles and not be detected by the members as one who has not been regularly ordained by the leaders of the church.
2: During this same talk, President Packer told a personal story of when he learned once again that members of the church can receive spiritual confirmation regarding their priesthood leaders.
3: On one occasion, I was organizing a new stake on Upolo Island in Samoa. As is customary, we were conducting interviews with local priesthood leaders, asking each to suggest a few names of brethren of stature who might be considered for a call. One dignified Samoan branch president had walked from the other side of the island. He stood before us in a white shirt and tie with a lava-lava or a skirt tied about his waist. He wore no shoes. He'd never owned shoes. I asked for names. He gave but one. Bishop Iono will be our stake president. He was right, for that had already been revealed to me, but I did not feel he should make the announcement. So I asked for other names, for we had counselors and others to call as well. He replied, holding up his finger with this gesture, "Just one name." "But," I said, "suppose he could not serve. Would you not like to name some others?" This humble priesthood president then asked me a question. "Brother Packer, are you asking me to go against the witness of the Spirit?" How marvelous. This wonderful man had reminded me that each member of the church in prayer can receive confirmation that the fifth article of faith has been honored.
2: The priesthood marks the spiritual path that we should travel in life. In the same talk, President Packer told another brief story of the guiding influence of the priesthood.
3: On one occasion, Carl G. Mazur was leading a party of young missionaries across the Alps. As they reached the summit, he looked back and saw a row of sticks thrust into the snow to mark the one safe path across the otherwise treacherous glacier. Halting the company of missionaries, he gestured toward the sticks and said, "Brethren, there stands the priesthood of God. They're just common sticks like the rest of us. But the position they hold makes them what they are. If we step aside from the path they mark, we are lost."
2: Priesthood holders have the responsibility to honor women. President James E. Faust, during the priesthood session of the April 1988 General Conference, spoke of the important effect of women on the priesthood.
4: "Perhaps you've all heard the story, and it is just a story of the insensitive man who held two season tickets to the basketball games at the local university. His wife died, and a day or two later, he went to the game. The seat previously occupied by his wife was empty. Someone said, 'Those seats of yours must be very expensive. Couldn't you find a member of the family to come and sit in your wife's seat?' The man answered, 'No, they couldn't come. They've all gone to her funeral.'" I fear we brethren often get far too engrossed in the apparent importance of our own activities and relegate the less visible contributions of the sisters to a lesser role. They do so very much quietly and effectively, which often goes unnoticed, unrecognized, and unappreciated. The priesthood places upon the fathers the responsibility of being the head of the family and the home. What does being the head of the family mean? It is a priesthood power, and the Doctrine and Covenants, section 121, makes it clear that all priesthood responsibilities must be exercised only by persuasion, by gentleness and meekness, and by love unfeigned. Holding the priesthood does not mean that a man is a power broker, or that he sits on a throne, dictating in macho terms, or that he is superior in any way. Rather, he is a leader by authority of example. Paul's counsel to the Ephesians included, "Husbands, love your wives, even as Christ also loved the church and gave himself for it. As Christ lifts us all, so must we, rather than put down women or anyone."
2: The power of the Lord to act in his name is divided into two different priesthoods, the Aaronic or preparatory priesthood, and the Melchizedek priesthood, also called the priesthood after the order of the Son of God. The Aaronic priesthood prepares young men for the higher priesthood of Melchizedek. Elder Robert D. Hales of the Quorum of the Twelve Apostles, during his talk entitled Return with Honor, given during the April 1990 priesthood session, talked about the importance of preparation.
5: All of us on earth are winners because we chose to come to this mortal probation, which Alma described as a preparatory state. Understanding these concepts will give us eternal perspective when we have important choices to make in our life. As a young man, I had an opportunity to serve in the United States Air Force as a jet fighter pilot. Each unit in our squadron had a motto that would inspire its efforts. Our unit chose the motto, displayed on the side of our aircraft, "Return with Honor." This motto was a constant reminder to us of our determination to return to our home base with honor. Only after having expended all of our efforts to successfully complete every aspect of our mission. This same motto, "Return with Honor," can be applied to each of us in our eternal plan of progression. Having lived with our Heavenly Father and having come to earth life, we must have determination to return with honor back to our heavenly home. How do we return to our Heavenly Father with honor? Just as aircraft pilots must obey certain rules in order to avoid disaster, there are laws, ordinances, and covenants we must understand and obey as we go through this earthly life, this preparatory period, if we are to reach our goal of eternal life. In pilot training, we spent hours in a training device that simulated real flight. There, an instructor would teach us emergencies which could occur when flying a jet fighter at the speed of sound. For each emergency, we were taught the procedures for avoiding disaster. We would practice each procedure over and over so that when a real emergency came, we would have developed what was called an automatic or conditioned response. We would know exactly what to do if the fire warning lit up or the panel indicated some other technical failure in the airplane. We would even predetermine the safe altitude at which we would bail out if the plane were on fire or out of control. This training process can be compared to the lessons we learn in our homes and in the quorums of the Aaronic priesthood, the preparatory period of our lives.
6: The Aaronic priesthood truly is a powerful tool in preparing young men to serve missions, marry in the temple, and magnify the higher priesthood when the time comes. In his April 1988 talk from the General Priesthood Session, President Gordon B. Hinckley talked about the importance of the Aaronic priesthood to him.
7: There are thousands of boys here in the tabernacle tonight, and I think I would like to talk to you. Some of you are 12 years of age. When I was 12, two things of great significance occurred in my life. I became a Boy Scout. We did not have the Cub Scout program then, and a boy had to be 12 to be a scout. This was 1922, only 9 years after the church adopted the scout program. I lived in a very large ward by today's standards. There were more than 1,100 people in that ward. We had a large troop, and we met in the cultural hall of the old First Ward. We made a lot of noise. The floors were of hard wood, the walls were hard and smooth, and the sound bounced around them. Our scoutmaster had a whistle, which he blew frequently to get order. I filled out an application and paid the 50-cent registration fee, which seemed like a lot of money at the time. I learned the scout motto, "Be prepared." I learned the scout slogan, "Do a good turn daily." I learned the scout oath, "On my honor, I will do my best to do my duty to God and my country and to obey the scout law, to help other people at all times, to keep myself physically strong, mentally awake, and morally straight." I learned the scout law just as President Monson did. Scout is trustworthy, loyal, helpful, friendly, courteous, kind, obedient, cheerful, thrifty, brave, clean, reverent. We said it just about that fast. And when we recited the law, one of the boys always added, "A scout is hungry." I think it was literally true. He came from a very large family, and getting enough to eat was always a challenge. When I was 12, I also became a deacon in the Aaronic priesthood. My name was presented to the entire congregation of our ward. Everyone was asked to vote for me if they felt me worthy of the office. All hands in the large congregation went up. I was honored to think that all of the members of my ward raised their hands in my behalf. Then two men, good and true and faithful, one of them my father, placed their hands upon my head and conferred upon me the Aaronic priesthood and ordained me to the office of deacon. I did not have any oath, slogan, motto, or law to memorize in connection with this, but I did memorize section 13 of the Doctrine and Covenants, and I have remembered it ever since. These are the words of an angel. They are the words of John the Baptist when he conferred the Aaronic priesthood upon Joseph Smith and Oliver Cowdery on May 15, 1829. Upon you, my fellow servants, in the name of Messiah, I confer the priesthood of Aaron, which holds the keys of the ministering of angels and of the gospel of repentance and of baptism by immersion for the remission of sins. And this shall never be taken again from the earth until the sons of Levi do offer again an offering unto the Lord in righteousness. Unlike scouting, we did not have one large deacon's quorum that met in the cultural hall. Rather, we were divided into four quorums with up to 12 boys in each. I thought it was a good arrangement because there were fewer of us in a group with less noise and a more intimate relationship between us and our priesthood leader. I later learned that this number had been wisely designated by the Lord in Revelation. He said, and again, verily I say unto you, the duty of a president over the office of a deacon is to preside over 12 deacons, to sit in council with them, and to teach them their duty, edifying one another. Now, I'm not in any way disparaging scouting. It is a wonderful program. It is the church's activity for program for boys in many areas of the world. But I feel that the most important program for boys in the church is that of the Aaronic priesthood. Scouting is an excellent and wonderful program that has come of the wisdom of men. The Aaronic priesthood is a gift from God.
6: During his same April 1988 talk, President Hinckley talked about the early establishment of the Aaronic priesthood, as well as its restoration in this dispensation.
7: Now, as a boy, I knew from what I had learned in Sunday school that John the Baptist had been killed by a wicked ruler, that he had been beheaded to satisfy the lustful desire of an evil woman. And in 1829, it was this same John who had come and given the priesthood to Joseph Smith and Oliver Cowdery. He spoke to them. He placed his hands upon their heads. They heard his voice and they felt his hands. This meant that he had to have been resurrected. That was a wonderful thing and a very impressive thing to me. Here was living evidence of the reality of the resurrection, which had come through the divine power of the Lord Jesus Christ, the same who earlier had been baptized by John in the River Jordan. John told Joseph and Oliver that he was acting under the direction of Peter, James, and John, the apostles who had been ordained by the Lord and who held what we call the Melchizedek, or the higher priesthood, as distinguished from the Aaronic, or the lesser priesthood. Joseph Smith was then 23 and a half years of age. Oliver Cowdery was about the same. They were young men, and I thought when I was ordained a deacon, what a wonderful thing it was that John the Baptist, who was a great man in the New Testament and who lived nearly 2,000 years earlier, had now come as a resurrected being, and that he should address Joseph and Oliver as my fellow servants. Even though he came as a servant of God and acted under the direction of Peter, James, and John, he did not place himself above Joseph and Oliver. He put them on his same level when he addressed them as my fellow servants. If they were his fellow servants, then perhaps I, as a 12-year-old boy, could also be his fellow servant. He spoke in the name of Messiah, or as we would say it, in the name of Jesus Christ. He set the pattern, and since then, the ordinances which we performed are administered in the name of Jesus Christ. This is something we should never forget and never overlook. For in the exercise of our priesthood, we are acting in behalf of God, our eternal Father, and Jesus Christ the Son. In the authority that was John's, he conferred the priesthood of Aaron. Why did he use that expression? Who was Aaron? Aaron was the brother of Moses. He was 3 years older than Moses. When the Lord called Moses as the leader of the children of Israel while they were in Egypt, Moses protested that he had a stammering tongue and that he was not capable of leadership. The Lord did not accept his excuse, but rather, he told Moses that he should be the leader and that his brother Aaron should be his voice. Moses and Aaron went together to ask Pharaoh to let the children of Israel leave Egypt. Pharaoh was angry each time they went. Aaron had a rod, and when he dropped it on the floor before the ruler, it became a serpent. When the children of Israel eventually fled Egypt under Moses' leadership, Aaron was his assistant. He was of the tribe of Levi and was given the holy priesthood with the promise that certain elements of that priesthood should be given to and be exercised by those of his tribe through all of the generations to come. This priesthood, or this lesser portion of the higher priesthood, came to be known as the Aaronic or Levitical priesthood. Aaron lived to the good age of 123, and his authority was passed to his son to be passed down through those generations who would be worthy of it. Now, what are the elements of this priesthood which were restored to the earth by John the Baptist? He said that this priesthood of Aaron holds the keys of the ministering of angels. It is a tremendous thing to have the right to the ministering of angels.
6: President Hinckley also talked about the vision of all worthy young men receiving the priesthood. The world would be quite a different place if all young men worthily received and magnified the priesthood.
7: On Sunday, February 28, 1897, 89 years ago, a great meeting was held here in this Salt Lake Tabernacle. It was to honor President Woodruff on his 90th birthday. The tabernacle was beautifully decorated. There was appropriate music with talks of tribute. Then President Woodruff, old and somewhat crippled, stood to speak, and he said to the young men, "I have passed through the periods of boyhood, early manhood, and old age. I cannot expect to tarry a great while longer with you, but I want to give you a few words of counsel. You occupy a position in the church and kingdom of God and have received the power of the holy priesthood. The God of heaven has appointed you and called you forth in this day and generation. I want you to look at this. Young men, listen to the counsel of your brethren. Live near to God. Pray while young. Learn to pray. Learn to cultivate the Holy Spirit of God.

0: That key is the gift of the ministering of angels. I am convinced the Lord would not have given it to us had he not desired that we have it so that we might enjoy the wonderful gifts, guidance, and protection which come therefrom. John the Baptist went on to say to Joseph Smith and Oliver Cowdery that this priesthood which he bestowed upon them included the keys of the gospel of repentance. What a marvelous and wonderful thing this is. It is our privilege, you and mine, as those who hold this priesthood, to repent of evil with the expectation that we will be forgiven if we live worthy of the forgiveness of the Lord. Furthermore, it is our privilege to preach repentance, as the Lord has made clear in section 20 of the Doctrine and Covenants. He there sets forth the duties of deacons, teachers, and priests. It is their responsibility to watch over the church and see that there is no iniquity, and to invite all to come unto Christ. That involves repentance from sin and obedience to the principles and laws of the gospel.
1: This episode of Stories from General Conference on the Priesthood is brought to you by The Church of Jesus Christ of Latter-day Saints. The priesthood can also be a powerful way for fathers to bless their families. During his April 1987 priesthood session address, Elder Dallin H. Oaks of the Quorum of the Twelve Apostles told a touching story of a son in need of a father's blessing.
2: Over 10 years ago, a teenage boy requested a blessing from President Ezra Taft Benson. Even though the boy's father was not an active elder, President Benson asked, "How would you like to talk to him at an opportune time and ask him if he would be willing to give you a father's blessing?" Though doubtful, the young man agreed to try. He later reported, "Brother Benson, that's the sweetest thing that has happened in our family. He gave me one of the most beautiful blessings you could ever ask for." When he got through, there was a bond of appreciation and gratitude and love between us that we have never had in our home.
1: Fathers can give special blessings to their children, but any priesthood holder has the authority to administer to the sick. This service is a large part of the priesthood. Again, during his April 1987 address, Elder Oaks spoke of the power of priesthood blessings.
2: In setting Dr. Russell M. Nelson apart as a stake president, a general authority blessed him with power to meet the extremely demanding time requirements of his profession as a heart surgeon. Elder Nelson has described how that blessing was fulfilled by significant reductions in the risk of certain heart operations and in the time required for post-operative care. 8 years later, the man who had blessed him became his patient. Elder Spencer W. Kimball was scheduled for a complex heart operation. Presidents Harold B. Lee and N. Eldon Tanner blessed Dr. Nelson that the operation would be performed without error, that all would go well, and that he need not fear for his own inadequacies, for he had been raised up by the Lord to perform this operation. That blessing was realized. A little over a year later, his fully recovered and vigorous patient became president of the church and gave leadership through events and growth that will never be forgotten.
1: Elder Oaks continued his talk by sharing a story of the lasting power of a priesthood blessing.
2: About 100 years ago, Sarah Young Vance qualified as a midwife. Before she began serving the women of Arizona, a priesthood leader blessed her that she would always do only what was right and what was best for the welfare of her patients. Over a period of 45 years, Sarah delivered approximately 1,500 babies without the loss of a single mother or child. "Whenever I came up against a difficult problem," she recalled, "something always seemed to inspire me, and somehow I would know what was the right thing to do."
1: Priesthood blessings have always been an important characteristic of the true gospel. Elder Oaks also told a story of faith in a priesthood blessing given by the prophet Joseph Smith.
2: "As a boy, I was inspired by a story of courage in Nauvoo, which involved my grandfather's

0: uncle. In the spring of 1844, some men were plotting against the prophet Joseph Smith. One of the leaders, William Law, held a secret meeting at his home in Nauvoo. Among those invited were 19-year-old Dennison Lott Harris and his friend Robert Scott. Dennison's father, Emer Harris, who is my second great-grandfather, was also invited. He sought counsel from the prophet Joseph Smith, who told him not to attend the meeting, but to have the young men attend. The prophet instructed them to pay close attention and report what was said. The spokesman at this first meeting denounced Joseph Smith as a fallen prophet and stated their determination to destroy him. When the prophet heard this, he asked the young men to attend the second meeting. They did so and reported the plotting. A third meeting was to be held a week later. Again, the prophet asked them to attend, but he told them this would be their last meeting. Be careful to remain silent and not to make any covenants or promises with them, he counseled. He also cautioned them on the great danger of their mission. Although he thought it unlikely, it was possible they would be killed. Then the prophet Joseph Smith blessed Dennison and Robert by the power of the priesthood, promising them that if their lives were taken, their reward would be great. In the strength of this priesthood blessing, they attended the third meeting and listened to the murderous plans. Then, when each person was required to take an oath to join the plot and keep it secret, they bravely refused. After everyone else had sworn secrecy, the whole group turned on Dennison and Robert, threatening to kill them unless they took the oath also. Because any refusal threatened the secrecy of their plans, about half of the plotters proposed to kill these two immediately. Knives were drawn, and angry men began to force them down into a basement to kill them. Other plotters shouted to wait. Parents probably knew where they were. If they didn't return, an alarm would be sounded, and a search could reveal the boys' deaths and the secret plans. During a long argument, two lives hung in the balance. Finally, the group decided to threaten to kill the young men if they ever revealed anything that had occurred, and then to release them. This was done. Despite this threat, and because they had followed the prophet's counsel not to make any promises to the conspirators, Dennison and Robert promptly reported everything to the prophet Joseph Smith. For their own protection, the prophet had these courageous young men promise him that they would never reveal this experience, not even to their fathers, for at least 20 years. A few months later, the prophet Joseph Smith was murdered. Many years passed. The members of the church settled in the West. While Dennison L. Harris was serving as bishop of the Monroe Ward in southern Utah, he met a member of the First Presidency at a church meeting in Ephraim. There, on Sunday, May 15th, 1881, 37 years after the prophet Joseph Smith had sealed his lips to protect him against mob vengeance, Dennison Harris recited this experience to President Joseph F. Smith. Dennison Harris's posterity includes many notable Latter-day Saints, including Franklin S. Harris, longtime president of Brigham Young University.
1: During the Sunday afternoon session of the October 1989 General Conference, Elder F. Arthur Kay of the 70 spoke about the comfort of a priesthood blessing. He told a story of a courageous young mother who had faith in the priesthood.
2: I have in mind today a blessing given to someone precious and close to me who was told by her physicians that the child that she was to bear would unquestionably be mongoloid and recommended an abortion. She refused and in the next few weeks calls from the hospital and others came encouraging that the little fetus be aborted. Finally, in desperation, she called her doctor and said, "Get those people off my back. This little child will have a right to life regardless of its condition." Well, she had been given a priesthood blessing, and had been promised that the little child would be normal and healthy. When the little child was born, so it was. And I've thought how many times in her life she would have cause to have reflected had she been following that counsel, which is contrary to that which had been given by her father.
1: Elder Kay went on to tell another story of a terminally ill woman who relied on the priesthood and was blessed.
2: I recall not too long ago in Brisbane, Australia, a precious child by the name of Sharon, who had cystic fibrosis and had spent nearly as much time in the hospital in the last 10 years as she had in her home. She was downcast and desperate, feeling that God had forgotten her and that there was no chance. And after a priesthood blessing, in which she was told to trust in the Lord with all of her heart and lean not to her own understanding, that he would guide and direct her. And then came the words that frightened somewhat. Sharon, there will come into your lifetime medical advances which will correct the problem and alleviate the challenges that you're facing. Well, within 30 days in Melbourne, Australia, there came a medical announcement of a new drug, experimental in nature, that showed promise in combating cystic fibrosis. Cheryl applied, and it has been successful. Today, she spends very, very little time in a hospital, the rest of her time preparing for a career.
1: Receiving the Aaronic priesthood should be an exciting thing for our young men. In the Sunday afternoon session of the October 1989 General Conference, Elder John Sonnenberg of the 70 shared a letter that his young grandson wrote to him just after he received the priesthood.
3: A few years ago, while we were in Sydney, Australia, we received a letter from one of our grandchildren. And he says, "Dear Grandma and Grandpa, I just turned 12 years of age, and the bishop called me into the office, and he said, 'I have some questions to ask of you, Bruce.' Bruce, you're 12 years of age now, and so I need to know if you love the Lord." And I told him, "I do." "Do you say bad words, Bruce?" "No, Bishop, I never say bad words." "Do you love your mother and dad?" "Yes, Bishop, I do." "Do you pay your tithing, Bruce?" And Bruce says, "Yes, I do, Bishop. And you know, Grandpa and Grandma, the bishop says that I could receive the Aaronic priesthood because I was 12 years of age. And he asked me if I knew what the Aaronic priesthood was. And I told him that I knew a little bit and that I could be ordained a deacon. And you know, the next week, the bishop asked who I would like to be ordained by. He said, "I'd like to be ordained by my daddy." And so my daddy put his hands upon my head, and the bishop stood around, and so did my uncles. And they conferred the Aaronic priesthood upon me and ordained me a deacon. Now, Grandma and Grandpa, you're a long way away, but I know that you're a general authority, and someday you'll come home. And you know, I can't wait till you come home, because I know you'll sit on the stand, and then, Grandpa, I can pass the sacrament to you."
1: We need to act in righteousness, and the Lord will bestow his power upon us. Elder Russell M. Nelson of the Quorum of the 12 Apostles, during the October 1987 priesthood session, made a comparison using his medical experience.
4: "Prior to my call to the 12, I served as a medical doctor and surgeon. I had earned 2 doctor's degrees. I had been certified by 2 specialty boards. That long preparation had consumed many years, yet it carried no legal permission. Keys were required. They were held by authorities of the state government and the hospitals in which I desired to work. Once those holding proper authority exercised those keys by granting me a license and permission, Then I could perform operations. In return, I was obliged to obey the law, to be loyal, and to understand, not abuse, the power of a surgeon's knife. The important steps of preparation, permission, and obligation likewise pertain to other occupations.
1: When we exercise our priesthood in the right way, the Lord can work miracles through us. Elder M. Russell Ballard of the Quorum of the Twelve Apostles, during his April 1985 priesthood session address, told of a personal experience of the miraculous power of the priesthood.
5: Just 15 days ago, by assignment, I left Addis Ababa, Ethiopia, which is approximately 10,000 miles from here. The world is very small in some ways. Had I been able to fly directly from Addis Ababa to Salt Lake City, it would have taken approximately 19 hours. In many other ways, however, the world is very large. Billions of our Heavenly Father's children live upon the earth in all kinds of circumstances. The plight of those who are living in the drought-stricken areas of Africa is disastrous. Human suffering there is almost beyond description. I do not know all the reasons for the suffering. However, this most recent experience in my life has had a profound effect on me. I will never be the same. I can testify to you, my brethren, that I know as I have never known before that to enjoy the privilege of holding the holy priesthood is a most treasured blessing. If every one of you young men of the Aaronic priesthood could have been on the mission to Ethiopia with Bishop Glenn Pace and me, your heart surely would have been filled with the desire to honor your priesthood. I do not believe even one of us in this vast priesthood gathering should take for granted the great blessings that we enjoy as bearers of the holy priesthood. When we arrived in Ethiopia, we found one member of the church, Brother Harry Hadlock from Seattle, Washington. He was overjoyed to meet two brethren of the priesthood. On Sunday morning, the three of us held a testimony meeting, and then with our priesthood, we blessed and passed the sacrament. The Spirit of the Lord was present. Because we had a deep yearning to help our Father's children who were suffering, we offered a special prayer that rain might come to that drought-stricken area. We felt a deep sense of the importance of our mission. I knew that if we called upon the Lord to bless the land, the elements would be tempered. We prayed, brethren, for rain. During the balance of the time we were in Ethiopia, it rained every day wherever we traveled. We were grateful to our Heavenly Father because the rain was a special witness to us that He was aware that His sons, bearing His holy priesthood, were about His business in that part of the world.
1: President David O. McKay promised every man who uses the priesthood in righteousness that he will find his life sweetened, his discernment sharpened to decide quickly between right and wrong, his feelings tender and compassionate, yet his spirit strong and valiant in defense of right. From Teachings of Presidents of the Church, David O. McKay, page 116. The priesthood has the power to make something more of us. The priesthood gives all church members unique opportunities to serve and love each other. If we take advantage of these, the Lord will bless us in many wonderful and surprising ways.
6: 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This is the Latter-day Saints channel, brought to you by The Church of Jesus Christ of Latter-day Saints.
7: The Saints have been practicing plural marriage as a church since the 1840s. So this is almost a half a century. And just imagine if you tried to remove something that had been taught for half a century, there's going to be resistance. There's going to be a lot of differing opinions, and it's going to be a challenge. It will be difficult.
8: Welcome to the Saints Podcast. I'm Ben Godfrey.
9: And I'm Shailen Back. We're so grateful you're joining us today. Today we're going to be talking about Chapter 40, The Right Thing, from Saints Volume 2.
8: And today we're blessed again to have with us our managing historian of the Saints Project, Jed Woodworth. Welcome back, Jed.
7: Thanks.
8: In today's episode, we're going to be talking about the Manifesto. It's got to be one of the most monumental kinds of documents that have ever been written for the church. Jed, can you set the background for us a little bit, and then let's talk about the reactions that various people had when the Manifesto was announced.
7: Yes, sure. So the Saints had been practicing plural marriage as a church since the 1840s. So this is almost a half a century. And just imagine if you tried to remove something that had been taught for half a century, there's going to be resistance. There's going to be a lot of differing opinions. And it's going to be a challenge. It will be difficult. And this is not just any command. The Saints feel that the Lord has told his church that they must do this, that they must go forward and raise up seed unto him by practicing plural marriage. So this command that the Lord gives runs in opposition to federal law, and by federal I mean United States law. Beginning in 1862, there were a number of laws passed that forbade polygamy, and these were couched under different terms. Sometimes it was bigamy, sometimes it was unlawful cohabitation. And the laws intensified in the 1880s. There was a law in 1882 called the Edmonds Act that made unlawful cohabitation a federal crime and punishable by 6 months in jail and a steep fine. And then in 1887, the Edmonds Act was amended to be the Edmonds-Tucker Act. And that law disincorporated the church, took all the church's assets in excess of $50,000, disincorporated the Perpetual Immigrating Fund, and made it illegal for polygamists to vote. And the Saints then, in response to these acts, dug in their heels. And they went underground, and I'm sure other podcasts have talked about.
8: Right, we've covered some of that in
7: these events.
8: Episodes.
7: But really, the straw that broke the camel's back was in 1890, a new federal receiver was given office, and his name was Henry Lawrence. He was once a Latter-day Saint, had gone apostate, and did not have great feelings for the church. And he set about to gain compliance for trying to get the Saints to buckle. And so one of the threats that he put forward was, we are going to seize your temples. Your temples are not strictly for religious purposes. And under the Edmonds-Tucker Act, the church's meeting houses were preserved as protected under the First Amendment of the U.S. Constitution. But Lawrence argued that there was more going on in temples than simply religious worship. And so at that point, President Woodruff knew that if it came down to losing temples or giving up plural marriage, he was willing to give up plural marriage and believed that he had the Lord's backing in doing this.
8: So in the opening scenes of this chapter, we have several of the apostles on a train. It's a little bit of a comical scene. There's some kind of a pileup earlier, and they get out and they're walking up to see what's going on. And they get in the train car and they've got newspapers coming from Salt Lake City. And all the talk on the train is about the announcement of the Manifesto. And several of these individuals are apostles and they haven't heard about it yet. And they are surprised. Can you kind of tell us about some of the reactions that they and others had about the announcement that the church would cease practicing plural marriage?
7: Sure. So one of the interesting things about this that I've been asked before is, how could President Woodruff issue the manifesto if he had not convened all of the apostles together and gotten their approval? And I may be a simpleton on this, but I tell people, well, he's the Lord's prophet. And all of the apostles around him know and believe in their hearts that he has the right to speak. And this is one of those cases where even George Q. Cannon, we have him on record saying, this was President Woodruff's initiative. He knew he needed to speak. And there were a number of precursors that came right before this where it became clear to him that it was time to speak on this matter. But it is slightly different from the way we think of Revelation happening today. But nonetheless, it does show that there's almost two tiers. There's the president of the church who is the Lord's mouthpiece. And then there are supporting apostles around him. And he doesn't need to convene the other 14 to be able to speak. Now, in this case, he did get the buy-in of apostles who were in Salt Lake at the time that he issued the manifesto, namely George Q. Cannon, Franklin D. Richards, Lorenzo Snow, several others. But as you say, Francis Marion Lyman, John W. Taylor, B.H. Roberts, who's a member of the 70, they are traveling and not privy to the discussions in Salt Lake.
8: It's hard for us to remember, but there's not like telephones, you know, send a quick text. There's no email. And President Woodruff must have thought, I must act now. I don't have the luxury of waiting.
7: Right. And in general, the split that you see in the reaction among the leadership, it falls along the lines of the older apostles support President Woodruff and the younger ones are more reticent. They all end up raising their hand in support of it eventually, with the exception of B.H. Roberts. He is not able to hold his hand up, but he's not an apostle. So,
8: and just to clarify on B.H. Roberts, so when you say he didn't hold his hand up, we're talking about the meeting where the manifesto was read in conference and people were asked to sustain it.
7: Right.
8: He didn't become disaffected with the church.
7: No, he was a dyed-in-the-wool believer and was probably, some have said at the time that he was living, he's the most articulate defender of a church. He could stand for 2 hours and give an extemporaneous sermon on the principles of a church. Was an extremely eloquent man. But at the time, he was not sure that this was what the Lord had in mind for the church. But again, almost all of the apostles could see the hand of God in it. John Henry Smith, who was one of the younger apostles, he said he was unsure, but then he came around and said, yes, I believe that the Lord inspired President Woodruff to issue the manifesto. So John W. Taylor was another younger apostle who was unsure of the manifesto. He eventually did come around by voting for it. But at the time, he was less than certain.
9: This is a very difficult topic. Plural marriage, there were difficulties when it was starting, and now there's difficulties when it's ending. And I'm trying to put myself in the position of the saints that were in this general conference when they were hearing the manifesto. And the book just points out, too, that for two generations, despite significant challenges, the good things that plural marriage brought about were marriage was made available to people who wanted it. They were able to raise large families of faithful children that became devoted parents, church members, leaders, and missionaries. We've talked about how many of the church membership today are descendants of plural marriages. And I thought this was interesting too, that it also unified cultures. These marriages between different cultures, it just really united the church's diverse population. And so they're seeing all of these good things. And so when it's read, they just didn't know, especially what the repercussions were. So these people that were involved in plural marriages, what was the direction or what were they supposed to do?
7: Well, let me add another one to your list. Your list is great. I would just add this. One of the things that we see in the 19th century, and we see it in the church today, is that women come into the church in greater numbers than men, and women tend to be more active in church. And so in 19th century Utah territorial life, there was a superabundance of women in comparison to men. And one of the things that plural marriage allowed women to do was to have access to marriage at a time when they might not otherwise have access to marriage. And so here we have a command that says, to enter God's presence, you must be coupled. To fully enter God's presence, it's a man and a woman who are married together, sealed together. And so plural marriage allowed women to carry out this command. And we sometimes forget that. Now, we know it's withdrawn today, and there's no hint of this practice coming back. But at the time, when the saints had defended the practice for 50 years, in public print, and they had suffered so much for it. They had resisted the laws, which they deemed to be unjust. They had gone into prison. They'd paid fines. They had gone underground under assumed names. All of this was really part of the collective zeitgeist at the time, where they said, well, so why did we have to undergo that? Why did God ask us to endure that? And over time, they were able to see that as something that would help test them and that made them stronger. But in the moment, when you hear this manifesto, you're wondering, why now?
9: And what happens to me? Right. You know, I'm in this plural marriage. What happens to me and my children?
7: Right. And let me also add here that we don't ever want to be in a position where we're locking God in to having said one thing and then he can't ever speak another thing. God speaks in our language and according to our needs. He speaks here a little, there a little, and he will adapt the message according to our circumstances. And that's part of his great love for us, that he's willing to speak to us in our particular condition. And I look at the manifesto as being one of those times where God is telling the church, it's now time for a different course. And anytime God says that, it's going to be a challenge, especially when it's something that is deeply emotional as marriage.
8: I'm glad you mentioned that, Jed, because George Q. Cannon, who's in this chapter, is invited to speak at the conference and explain the reasons why this change could happen. And he quotes Doctrine and Covenants section 124, verse 49, as to why the Lord may choose to implement a practice at one time and then change it. Let me just read a little piece of that. This is, again, Doctrine and Covenants 124, verse 49. Verily, verily, I say unto you that when I give a commandment to any of the sons of men to do a work unto my name, and those sons of men go with all their might and with all they have to perform that work, and cease not their diligence, and their enemies come upon them and hinder them from performing that work, behold, it behooveth me to require that work no more at the hands of those sons of men, but to accept their offering. Now, this revelation was not given at the time of the manifesto. This is a revelation for Joseph Smith and the time of the saints in Missouri. Is that right?
7: Well, it was given in Nauvoo, but it is accounting for why the Lord no longer requires the saints to go back to Jackson County or far west and right. build temples.
8: And so this has to be a very comforting thing. You know, it's almost like another scripture, well done, thou good and faithful servant. You know, this is the Lord saying to them, I've accepted your offering. And who couldn't look at this situation and say they really did do everything in their diligence and their enemies have hindered them and the work is going to be stopped in the temples, as you pointed out today. It seems like such a wonderful message that President Cannon is able to try to help them understand why.
7: Right. And, you know, as you talk, Ben, I think about what led up to the manifesto. There were events where President Woodruff knew we need to dial it back. We need to pull back on this practice. And so the previous year, 1889, he had stopped permitting plural marriages from taking place in Utah. He had asked temple presidents to stop performing plural marriages. And so we see the numbers going way down. And actually, they had been going down since the 1870s. And so there was a gradual withdrawal. And it's more easily seen now than at the time. But all of that, I think, helped the prophet know this is what the Lord wants me to do. And he was absolutely clear. I have confidence that he was acting for the Lord and that this was not simply a political expedient move. This was something that he knew God wanted him to do. And I think in retrospect, we can see how the growth of the church and especially the international church really demanded us to pull away from this practice.
8: Let's listen to a little quote here from the book, which is President Woodruff's own words about this change.
10: The Lord will never permit me or any other man who stands as president of this church to lead you astray, he continued, reassuring any saints who questioned the divine origin of the manifesto. It is not in the program. It is not in the mind of God. If I were to attempt that, the Lord would remove me out of my place.
8: It seems clear, as you've said, President Woodruff is confident this is the Lord's will. And now the test will be, how do we move forward? And I'm reminded of a wonderful sister that we're going to learn about in Saints. We've seen her in previous chapters, but this is Lorena Larson's story.
9: What I love about Lorena Larson's story is, so she is a second wife to Bent Larson, and she just was having a really hard time when the manifesto was first read, and she turned to her husband for comfort. So instead of saying anything, he just left the tent. And so she said, oh yeah, she thought, it's easy for you. You can go home to your other family and be happy with her. Well, I must be like Hagar, sent away. And darkness, she said, just flooded her mind. And she really questioned President Woodruff. And she said, if the Lord and the church authorities can go back on that principle, then there's nothing to the gospel. And it's just interesting that she then heard a voice that said, this is no more unreasonable than the requirement the Lord made of Abraham when he commanded him to offer up his son Isaac. When the Lord sees that you are willing to obey in all things, the trial shall be removed. And I know I'm telling this whole story, but I think it's so important that she got her own personal confirmation. And then her husband came back in and she told him about the presence that she had felt that removed her anguish. And he said, I knew I could not say a word to comfort you, which is why he left. And so he said, I went to a patch of willows and asked the Lord to send a comforter. And so to me, that just really personalizes the manifesto to this couple who's in a plural marriage and was seeking confirmation and seeking comfort and knowing what to do and just the support that they have for each other. And I know that wasn't the case across the board. So can you tell us about what were the consequences? What were other people in plural marriages, what were they doing?
11: Sure. So let me back up and just comment on how the Lord speaks. Generally, the Lord gives a command, but he does not tell people how to execute it. And we see this in the Doctrine and Covenants. We see him asking the saints to build a temple or a school, but he doesn't give all of the details. And it was true of plural marriage. It was true of the end of plural marriage. And so the manifesto gave the general idea or the command that the church now is free from practicing this. But what does that look like on the ground? The manifesto did not say that. And part of that was intentional, because if President Woodruff says too much, then the federal government can start parsing words and saying, well, I don't agree with this part. And so the manifesto did not differentiate between new plural marriages and existing plural marriages. And this is what someone like Lorena Larson is concerned with. She is in an existing plural marriage. And the question is, what does this mean for me? And everyone in the audience in the tabernacle or learning about the manifesto, say on the train with the authorities, they're asking this question, what does it mean for me personally? And for her, she is concerned that she will be abandoned. She is worried that the manifesto means my eternal sealing is over. But the manifesto, once again, does not say that. And as it turns out, the authorities are mortified that any couple would suppose that what the manifesto means is that they should terminate their sealing. President Woodruff never intended that, did not want that. And in fact, in one case said, any man who divorces his wife on this ground should be disciplined by the church. But this is not publicly declared. And I think it's not publicly declared because people like Bent and Lorena, they have made sacred covenants with each other. And the authorities don't feel like these covenants should end. The covenants of God are of utmost importance. So the idea is that you're going to stop new plural marriages, but existing plural marriages should continue. And so people like Lorena, they have to get their comfort from God directly. They're not going to hear it from the stand or the pulpit that their plural marriage is going to be dignified in the eyes of God.
12: What happens in the eyes of the government? I know where this was, we're kind of flashing forward a little bit, but what happens to these marriages over time? Do they ever get some sort of legal status that allows them to live out their lives, or what happens?
9: Well, because this was in the 1890s, to get a little perspective, so these marriages would have continued, I mean, for the next several decades.
11: Right. So I could speak at length about this, but I'll try and summarize. What the manifesto does is it signals to the government, we are earnest about this practice coming to an end. And that begins the process. But we know that some new plural marriages were consummated in the late 1890s, early 1900s. Some of them were performed by apostles, by high church leaders. And really not until 1904, when President Joseph F. Smith clarified the manifesto in what is called the Second Manifesto, does the church say, All right. Now, no new plural marriages. So the language is even more specific here. And President Smith says that anyone who performs one of these or is involved in one of these is subject to discipline. And so there's a gradual decline, but really an accelerated decline after 1904. Then, as Shailin said, there are more people who are still living into plural marriage into the 1940s and in some cases the 1950s. And the last church authority to have more than one wife dies in 1931. So the practice does take a number of years to die off.
12: Thank you so much, Jed, for joining us today. And thank you for listening to the Saints Podcast. 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I'm Ben Godfrey.
9: And I'm Shailin Back. Thank you for listening.
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16: Welcome to Teaching No Greater Call, brought to you by The Church of Jesus Christ of Latter-day Saints. My name is David McConkie. I'm the first counselor in the Sunday School General Presidency of the Church, and I've been asked to moderate this program today from Teaching No Greater Call. With me as our guests today are Bill and Jan Evans. Brother and Sister Evans are the parents of 6 children and grandparents of 14 grandchildren. About 8 months ago, last July 1st, they returned home from presiding as the mission president in the Massachusetts Boston Mission. Sister Evans also is an institute teacher currently, and Brother Evans and Sister Evans teach together the missionary preparation course in the Banff Utah Orchard Stake here in the state of Utah. I've known them for many years, and I'm grateful that they've expressed a willingness to join us today to talk about some important things in teaching and learning. With us also today is Brother Chris Bynan. Chris is a seminary teacher. He has had many years of experience also teaching institute, but his love, I think, is seminary.
17: Definitely.
16: And that's where he's teaching now at Bountiful High School here in the state of Utah. He's married to Cynthia Bynan. They have 6 children and 3 grandchildren.
17: And one on the way.
16: And one on the way. Thank you for sharing that.
17: Little shout out.
16: So we're delighted to have you with us today as guests on this program. And today we're going to be talking about one of my favorite subjects, and I think maybe the most important thing that we can talk about as teachers and as we talk to teachers in the church about responsibilities in teaching and learning. And I think the principles we'll talk about today apply not only to teachers but to all leaders in the church, and I think particularly to mothers and fathers and grandmothers and grandfathers, aunts and uncles and others that are in a position to teach and to influence other people. Today we'll be talking about teaching by the Spirit, and primarily about preparing ourselves to teach by the Spirit and to be able to do those things in our teaching that Heavenly Father would want us to do. So let's begin. Brother Bynan, let's begin by asking you, and all of you, please join in as you would like, but let's talk about the personal preparation part of teaching by the Spirit.
17: I like that concept a lot. I love in the the new Teaching the Gospel the Savior's Way from the First Presidency, it says, the most important part of your service will be your own daily spiritual preparation, including prayer, scripture study, and obedience to the commandments. And then it says, then we encourage you to dedicate yourselves to living the gospel. Boy, I could not overemphasize the importance of that. Unfortunately, I think we've all had the experience of teaching when we felt like we didn't have the Spirit with us. Maybe you had, you're angry or something that you just didn't feel in a mindset to teach, and you know you're on your own. That is just the worst. Some teachers are really super gifted and can do amazing things on their own, but nothing compared to when we have the Spirit with us, of course. And so what I do, it's so important to me. I do something that I call my border patrol, and that's just, for me to protect my borders every day. And that's just my personal prayers, my scripture study. And for me, I always like to read a conference talk in the morning, read scriptures in the evening. If I don't do those things and I'm not living the gospel, I just feel like I'm useless in the classroom. I think it all starts there. I mean, that's step one. That's the foundation. You have to build on that.
16: Okay. That's something I know that as presiding in a mission, that you would spend a lot of time on with your missionaries, isn't it? Could you share some of those experiences or feelings you had there?
18: I remember, as you talk about that, is the maybe the effect of that. We pray constantly on a mission. It's a remarkable exercise of being out of your comfort zone for 3 years, just feeling like you're desperate for help and guidance. And I learned to pray much better on the mission because I felt so insecure about it that I suddenly realized there really was someone listening, and I could see the answers to those prayers every day in dramatic ways, to where I feel like more than I ever before in my life understood that relationship better. And because of that feeling of being beyond my comfort zone, I was in need of those things. I looked for them. And so many times in preparing, we prepared something completely different from what finally happened. And in a very comfortable way, we could see that the Lord was taking care of the teaching, not us. Our agenda was quite irrelevant, except it helped us prepare some things. Maybe I should share. The one most dramatic to me was a zone leader council where we had a full agenda, and the last half of it completely went off on moral purity and marital relations, advising the missionaries of what their responsibilities were and how never will they need to have more moral purity than after they get married.
19: Which was a surprise to them, wasn't
18: yes,
19: it?
18: Yes, to tell them that was not free, a freedom from all restraint. Mm-hmm. In fact, that was the moment when they had to put in place all the restraint they've ever had because of the circumstances. But it went on in a very graphic and very dramatic way, but we were teaching young men who were future fathers and husbands. And we left that meeting looking at each other thinking, wow, that was completely different. But we were grateful that we were just part of the process in a wonderful way.
16: That's wonderful. That's wonderful to be able to understand as you're teaching the direction where your Father in heaven would have you go, isn't it?
18: Yes.
16: Sounds like that's what happened in the zone conference.
18: Yes.
16: That you're talking about. You had a comment, Brother Bynum.
17: Well, Elder Holland, speaking to the seminary teachers a number of years ago, was quoting the verse, if you receive not the Spirit, you shall not teach. And it's just as plain as that. And I remember that hit me with a lot of impact. And I remember thinking that, now, does that mean I can call a substitute teacher on a day if I'm, not feeling the Spirit? And unfortunately, we can't. You can't call your boss and say, I just don't feel in tune today. You have to be. But those are the roughest days. And I just love the words to Hiram Smith in Doctrine and Covenants, section 11, where it says, seek not to declare my word, but first seek to obtain my word. Then shall your tongue be loosed. Then, if you desire, you shall have my Spirit. And he goes on. And that I just love those moments that you refer to where you know the Spirit's guiding you and directing you. And Elder Bednar talks about being able to be prepared, but being able to get out of the boat and be willing to follow the Spirit.
19: In the mission field, we had this experience often when missionaries would invite us to come to their district meetings or when we had zone conferences and had trainings and things. There were always things in Preach My Gospel that they wanted you to hit on all the time. They had 8 specific lessons, didn't they, honey, that they wanted us to just go over and over and over to help the missionaries. And it was amazing how many times something would prompt one of us to teach them that was very meaningful to one or two of the missionaries, either helping them in their obedience, helping them understand the scriptures that they were reading, or just helping them thinking about problems at home that were occupying their minds, that were preventing them from feeling the Spirit and feeling close to the people that they were teaching. And it really happened on a regular basis. And in order for us to feel that, there were things in our lives we had to change, some habits, as far as what shows we watched on TV, what music we listened to, little things that we just could no longer do because we needed to be in tune for these young people. And I remember feeling that as a mother, so worried about these 6 babies Heavenly Father had blessed me with, and how I was going to influence them. And I, every time one of my children was going through a hard time or struggling or driving me crazy, and I just wanted to drop kick them to Cuba at the time, and I would kneel down and pray and ask for help, the answer was always something I needed to do to change in my life. Isn't that interesting?
12: That is very interesting.
19: I wanted Heavenly Father to get mad at one of those kids and say,
12: that's right,
19: you're justified in being angry. He never did. It was always something I had to change in my life. Then the Spirit could work through me, and when they had a question, I had an answer. It was amazing.
12: That's the miracle in this church, isn't it?
19: Right, right.
12: You know, I've always felt that one of the greatest miracles in this church, and it strengthened my testimony on so many occasions, is to see the teachers of this church, mm-hmm. whether they've been members of the church for just a few months or for many, many years, that they'll be able to say those things and do those things on the right occasion mm-hmm. to bless someone else as they listen to the promptings of the Spirit and as they follow those feelings that Heavenly Father plants in their hearts. So as you've been involved in teaching then, are there experiences you've had where you've talked about your zone conference and teaching seminary, Chris? Have you had experiences where maybe you'd prepared one thing and ended up going a different direction?
17: Every day. Absolutely, and it differs so much from class to class. You know, these classes earlier in the day, they might be smaller, they're quieter, they go a different direction. And then fourth period, 31 students, 19 boys, 2 of them over 300 pounds. I mean, these are big boys, and you just pray for help because the same lesson doesn't work even from class to class, and it's just so reassuring that we're not alone in trying to do that, because this is His work in glory, not all mine, to bring to pass their mortality and eternal life. And as much as I love them, Heavenly Father loves them even more. And so if we let Him work through us, we couldn't do it any other way.
12: I appreciate, Chris, the statement that you quoted from the First Presidency. I'd like to go back to that statement, because it is very recent. It was published in connection with the new curriculum for the youth, Teaching in the Savior's Way. It was the guidebook that came out that was used to train teachers and train priesthood leaders. And it's interesting because it's addressed to, in fact, it begins with this phrase from the First Presidency, "Beloved parents, teachers, advisors, and leaders of youth." Then the second paragraph is the paragraph you quoted, Chris. Mm-hmm. And I'd like you just to think for a minute now as I read this, kind of fill in the blank. What could have been said here? Where the brethren said, the First Presidency said, the most important part of your service will be. Now, what could have been said there? The most important part of your service as parents or teachers, advisors, leaders of youth, will be what?
18: Well, they could have said you will be the influence you have on these youth, or
16: to getting the gospel into their heart,
18: yes,
16: something that you're doing with them.
18: Right,
16: that's what you'd almost have expected, right. Isn't it?
17: Yeah. Reading your scripture block that you're going to teach.
16: Yeah, making sure that you prepare well on the lesson that you're going to teach. Mm-hmm. There's a lot of things that could have been used to fill in the blank there.
19: Right.
16: But isn't it interesting how the brethren didn't do any of that? The First Presidency said the most important part of your service as a teacher or as a parent or as a youth leader, the most important part of your service will be your own daily spiritual preparation. Isn't that interesting? That not seemingly related directly to the call of being a teacher, but your own daily spiritual preparation, including prayer, scripture study, and obedience to the commandments.
19: Isn't that amazing?
16: That's such a powerful concept. And we're talking about these things today, but I hope that we can really understand it, that there's something more here than we generally talk about when we're talking about teaching and learning in the church.
18: Mm-hmm. That fits.
16: Go ahead, Bill.
18: That just fits in a way I hadn't thought of before, with the advice we always gave our missionaries as they left the mission field. The daily schedule for the missionaries is rigid, and they have a time to get up and time set aside for exercise and prayer and personal study and then companionship study, reading the scriptures and all these preparatory things. And our advice to all was that schedule was not intended just for the mission field. That should be and must be a lifetime habit you have now made. And tomorrow morning when you wake up in your own bed again, you get up at the missionary time and you do just what you've been doing. And your life will be immeasurably better that way. And all of these things that they described today, the First Presidency, to study the scriptures and to pray and to make that spiritual effort at the beginning of the day is a powerful thing to do. And the missionaries who will continue to do that will find your lives so much better instead of thinking that was just for the mission. And boy, I'm glad to have that over with now. Mm-hmm. It's got to be a personal habit for every member of the church.
16: Every day.
18: Every day.
16: Yeah.
19: One of the things I've learned in my life is that Heavenly Father rarely calls the best people for a calling. He calls the ones that need it the most. And I've learned that in my life, that every calling I've ever had, Heavenly Father has taught me something about myself that I've needed to repent of. Every calling. And some callings, it was a little harder lesson than others. But every calling has been something. So I think that's what they're talking about. When you get a call to be a teacher, this is for your benefit. So take advantage of it, because this will help you grow and help you develop and strengthen your testimony. And through that, through your being acquainted with that Spirit, you will bless the lives of other people. And I think that's a great lesson for us to learn if ever we go into a calling thinking, oh, wow, yeah, I'm so good and this is so neat and that's why I got it, because I'm so cool. No, we will fail.
16: Yeah.
19: We are there to learn, like Brother Biden said, these are his children. And he'll put whoever he needs, whatever they need to help, but generally it's the person that has been called that is going to get
16: in their path.
19: Uh-huh, get refined a little, repent, and get closer to Christ.
16: Yeah. Chris?
17: I had the opportunity as a coordinator to work with about 70 volunteer teachers, and boy, my hat goes off to them. I mean, they're getting up early, teaching early morning, going to work all day, coming home, making dinner, putting the kids in bed, preparing the lesson, and then getting up and doing it again. And, you know, they're very intimidated and threatened by, well, I don't know the scriptures. I haven't read the whole Old Testament. And I told them that they bring everything that they are. They have a lifetime of experiences, a lifetime of with the Spirit to bring to class. They only need to be one day ahead of the students. That's okay. But if they've prepared themselves, they're going to be fine. They don't have to know everything about Scripture mastery or which, you know, haven't previewed all 10,000 videos the church has put out. If they just are preparing themselves, he can maximize their prep time and bring exactly what those kids need.
16: What they need at the time.
19: Mm-hmm.
16: You know, let me refer back to the 11th section of Doctrine and Covenants, Chris, that you also referred to. And I'd like to tie it to this section, or this letter from the First Presidency, and see if it doesn't sound familiar, where Hiram Smith was instructed by the Lord. And I'd like to get each of your feelings about this. Hiram Smith was, of course, anxious to know what he could do to participate in this great work of restoration. And he asked his brother Joseph to inquire of the Lord for him. And in the 11th section, this is what the Lord said to Hiram through the prophet Joseph. Behold, this is your work, to keep my commandments, yea, with all your might, mind, and

0: that. But now listen again. Let me see if we can make the connection here. The First Presidency says to teachers and parents and all of us, the most important part of your service, or in other words, this is your work. That's the wording the Lord used for Hiram. The most important part of your service will be your own daily spiritual preparation. The Lord said to Hiram, Hiram, your work is to keep my commandments. I mean, it just is amazing to me to see how consistent the Lord's direction is to us. Same direction that was given to Hiram is given to teachers today in our new youth curriculum program. Your primary responsibility has nothing to do with all the different ways to teach. Your primary responsibility, teachers, or the Lord is saying to Hiram, is to first keep the commandments, because you can't do this without my spirit. Isn't that what he's saying here?
1: Absolutely.
0: Jan?
2: Well, that brings to mind, and this is something we went over with the missionaries too in the Doctrine and Covenants, when it talks about the souls are precious to Heavenly Father. And if you bring, save one soul unto me, how great shall be your glory. Sometimes that one soul is the missionary. Sometimes that one soul will be the teacher. If we keep the commandments and if we do what Heavenly Father wants us to do, we may be saving ourselves. And that's a great blessing, to let us know that He's given us that opportunity, put us in maybe an uncomfortable situation, or like in the mission field where it's hard, and they could whine a lot about how hard the mission field was. But when they could recognize that what this was doing for them, then the hardness fades away and they get excited about it. It's wonderful. It's wonderful. I think that's why Heavenly Father says so many times in the Doctrine and Covenants, a marvelous work is about to come forth. That's how He feels about it.
0: Yeah.
2: Isn't this great? He's so excited.
3: I had a new insight, for me anyway, when you were reading that advice to Hiram. I have always thought of that as meaning, don't try to tell people about this until you understand it, until you've read the scriptures yourself and you've done that study time. And when he says, seek first to obtain my word, broadened out into much more than the scriptures, I realize part of that is obtaining his word through prayer, through the Spirit, personal revelation to him that even if he had already memorized all the standard works they had at that time, the Lord can still say to him, you don't have all my word yet, and part of that word you're going to have to get is through your spiritual insight right at the moment, not just all the book learning you
0: right.
3: might have had.
0: Mm-hmm. Mm-hmm. That's very interesting insight into that.
2: And can I just add, as I go along with that, when you see the pattern of the Savior in 3 Nephi, which is a pattern for us of the second coming of the Savior, immediately when he comes to the people, what does he do? He starts to teach. He starts to teach his word and his scriptures. And so I think when people say, oh, I'm so tired of reading the scriptures, when are we going to have something really cool that we can teach these kids, or when something good? I think, isn't that sad? Because when the Savior comes again the second time, he's going to start to teach. And he'll have all the records of the 10 lost tribes and all the records that have been lost and all of these wonderful records of people that he will teach us. If we don't like these scriptures, we won't even want to be in his presence, because we won't want to hear what he has to say then.
0: Yeah.
1: Well, and that's another reason we divert in class when we're guided by the Spirit, is because as we're in the scriptures, as we're teaching from the scriptures, you know, the power of the word, that takes us where we need to be. And we may not have become experts in our preparation in the scriptures. We've read it a couple of times, but then you get in there and, you know, those new insights, those new thoughts come as you're teaching those. And but we just can't underestimate the power of the word. I just have one, I don't know if you have time for
0: Please,
1: a quick example,
0: go ahead,
1: but just to illustrate the power of the word, here in Helaman 6:20, it says, now it came to pass that when the Lamanites, who were the righteous people at this time, found that there were robbers among them, they were exceedingly sorrowful. And they did use every means that in their power to destroy them from off the face of the earth. They would have done anything they could. And then the shocker is over in verse 37, what is it they did that enabled them to destroy these robbers? It said, it came to pass that the Lamanites

0: Knights did Haunt the Band of Robbers of Gadianton, and they did preach the word of God among the more wicked part of them, insomuch that this band of robbers was utterly destroyed from among the Lamanites. You know, can you just picture that? Yeah, you know, they capture them, they throw them in jail, and they said, "All right, you ready for our torture? Take this." You know,
1: here's the scriptures.
0: They stick the scriptures on my Nephi, having been born a pillar. And that changed them. That they did what Abraham Lincoln said. You know, if you make a friend of your enemies, I guess you've destroyed your enemies, right? And the power of the word is just not to be underestimated. And that'd be a whole other episode.
1: And there's another part in there that talks about, isn't it, in the scriptures about the word was more powerful than the sword.
0: Alma 31:5.
1: Yeah, okay, 31. That's right. Yeah.
2: We have just maybe 1 minute left, and let me just pose this one last question. How important is it for teachers to be able to stand as an independent witness of the things that they're teaching, as opposed to just being an echo of others?
0: I love working with the youth, and one gift that they have is they can see right through people. They are a perfect judge of character instantly in my mind. They can see right through you. And if you aren't sincere, if it's not yours, they will know that really quickly. You've got to own it yourself.
2: So being that independent witness, mm-hmm. Alma is a perfect example, wasn't he, of being able to teach from the scriptures, to teach the people, but then to say that he knew of these things more than just through reading in the scriptures, mm-hmm. that he had fasted and prayed many days, and the Holy Ghost had made them known to him. So he was able to stand independently. Isn't that really one of the most important things that teachers can do, to be able to stand independently? Isn't that one of the most important things that you ask your missionaries to be able to do?
1: Absolutely. Absolutely.
3: And it is often forgotten to bear testimony at the end of a lesson, at the end of a discussion in a missionary setting. But I think that is one of the important preparations, at least it comes in that category, along with reading and praying and pondering, is bear your own testimony. We began with the comment that you cited, Elder President Romney, among others, Elder McConkie, who said that they learn, they know when they've spoken by the Spirit, when they learn from what they say. And I think for someone to bear testimony is a really significant thing for them and for the students, because they are both edified.
2: Okay. Thank you. Well, we're needing to wrap this up now and bring this session to a close. Is there anything that anyone else would like to add before we close here today about the importance of teaching by the Spirit? Any final comments?
1: Do you know, I just think of Alma, that great teacher that he turned out to be, as he's teaching his son, all three of his sons. And in all of those chapters, he talks about, do as I have done. I know this. Ye ought to do this. I have done it. In bearing testimony, because of his experience, he didn't quiver back in the corner and not want to tell his children about his wild, crazy younger days. He bore testimony of the lessons he learned from it. And so I think for us as parents, we can share with our children and with the people we teach lessons that we've learned in life of what not to do, because I've been there, done that. So don't do it. And let me tell you why. Mm-hmm. I think that's a powerful, powerful tool.
2: Thank you. Thank you for sharing that.
3: Based on what I just said, I think what I would like to say is simply to bear my testimony of this. As I have pondered this, this is the work of the Lord. And it is not just book learning. It is spirit learning, and I am convinced in my heart to the depths that the Spirit is part of this process that makes it so much more rewarding and so much easier. And I have come to know that it is the work of the Lord, and our Father in heaven is in every detail of it, as we're told. And I bear that witness in Jesus' name. Amen.
2: Amen.
1: Amen.
2: Any closing comments, Brother Bynum?
0: Well, just watching all these 18-year-old young men get their mission calls, and seeing all these young women receiving their mission calls, it's just so rewarding to see them being able to already stand as independent witnesses. They have their own witness. They have just been preparing themselves. And our stake president, President Webster, said he's never interviewed more young men than he has just recently, that are more prepared, that have never had certain problems with certain things, that that are just so valiant. And it's just so exciting to be part of these last days and to see the work hastening. Mm-hmm. I always wonder what that meant. When they made that announcement, I just like, oh, that's what he meant. The work is hastening, and I'm just so grateful to be part of it.
2: Thank you. Well, thank you all for being with us today as our guests. You've been listening to Teaching No Greater Call, brought to you by The Church of Jesus Christ of Latter-day Saints. Thank you for joining us.
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7: And I'm James Perry.
6: Joining us today, we have Lark Evans Galley, a folklorist and biographer of one of the characters in this chapter, and Jed Woodworth, welcome back, the managing historian of the Saints Project. We're so glad to have you two today. Thanks for joining us.
7: Thank you.
8: It's nice to be here.
7: Well, Jed, we are making progress through the book. Here we are in chapter 19. It's all rather exciting. Now, you are in this privileged position, as it were, where you had this opportunity to be so heavily involved in not just researching and writing the book, but thinking about how it was structured, thinking about the kinds of stories that needed to be included. I wonder if you could tell our listeners about some of the challenges that you faced or some of the problems that you overcame during the project.
9: Sure. Great question. As we plotted Volume 3 at the outset, we knew that we needed stories that were set in other countries. The reason why this is especially important in this volume is that this is the beginning of the church setting up and not leaving various places. So in the 19th century, of course, we have a gathering doctrine where the presidents of a church ask saints who converted around the world to emigrate to the Great Basin. In the early 20th century, this is stopped for a variety of reasons. So the congregations are being built up around the world. And so we knew that we needed some really solid stories in Europe, especially because the volume ends with the Swiss temple being dedicated. So we looked around, and I had the charge of trying to outline the volume. Of course, I turned to the collections here in the library, and I just was not finding a strong German character. And we wanted a German character who we could take for quite a while, a number of scenes, someone that we could show through the course of a lifespan. And I just wasn't finding the character here. And it was so frustrating to me because we have the best collections in the world for our church, naturally, but I was not seeing it. And so when that happens, when all of your efforts come to naught, you have to turn to other methods. And so I began praying about this matter, and I felt that I should go to BYU and look for a story there. I didn't really have time during the work week to do this. And so I asked my wife, can I take Saturday afternoon and go to BYU? And I did this week after week looking for various characters. But on this particular day when I was in the Lee Library in Provo, I went to the biography shelf. It has Latter-day Saint biographies, which I did every time that I did this. And I was reading systematically the shelf. And I came upon a memoir called Under a Leafless Tree, the story of a young girl in East Prussia. I started reading this, and immediately I was compelled by the pictures. There are so many pictures in this book, but I was mesmerized by the story, and I knew immediately after reading for 15 minutes that this was the person that we needed to feature in the volume.
7: Thank you for sharing that, Jed. And I know that this is one of many stories that we as historians have almost been led to. I appreciate your willingness to sacrifice your time to try and find the right story.
6: And we're so fortunate today because Lark is the one who helped Helga write her autobiography. So Lark, how did you meet Helga and become involved in recording her story?
8: Well, I had known Helga almost all of my life. Not long after she emigrated, she moved into our ward with her young family. And I was about the age of her youngest daughter. And my dad thought it would be great if we learned a little German and one of her daughters helped us with the ironing. So there was a little bit of time when we had one of her daughters in our home, but I didn't learn German and that period ended. However, years later, I heard Helga in the same ward telling stories of her youth about Hitler, about bombing raids and these tremendous experiences about miracles. And so I would just ask her every so often, when are you going to write your story? You've got to write this story, because I couldn't stand the thought that this incredible story would be lost. And she just gave me excuses. She was busy. I mean, she was only in her 80s, so she was very young. And she said, I've got to sew this. I've got to do my gardening. I have a temple appointment. I have a book group. I'm going to be traveling. And so she put me off every time. And finally, she was called to be my visiting teacher. And I said, aha, I'm coming to your house when you visit teach me, because she would never miss visiting teaching, of course. So I'm coming to your house and we'll put a microphone on you every time I visit. So that's how we got started.
6: That's such a neat connection.
7: So Lark, Helga is this fascinating character that we're being introduced to in this chapter. I wonder if you could tell us a little bit more about how she reacted when you were asking her questions. Was this something that she enjoyed doing? Did she come to appreciate telling you these stories, or was there great resistance the whole way through?
8: This is a great question. She, as many people do, underestimated the power of her story. And at first she thought she needed to start when she was born and remember every little detail, who she was related to, everywhere she'd been, and it was tedious for her. She tried writing it and it just couldn't happen. And so she was very self-conscious. People wouldn't want to know these details, but we kept going. She hated to hear her own voice on recordings. It was a very difficult transition, but one of the things that I know helped us, just like it helped Jed, was we prayed every time we got together that she would remember the details she needed to remember. And that brought a great spirit. And over time, as she focused more on telling her stories rather than all the details, and she began to enjoy it, and our meetings together became very precious. So it took a while, and she always protested, nobody's going to want to know my story. And I always assured her exactly this, Helga, thousands of people will hear your story. But I didn't know how it would be.
7: That was certainly true, if not even more, maybe millions, who knows how many will read the book. But thank you so much for going out of your way to try and record this story. In church history, we sometimes say, no record, no history. And people can have great stories, but if it's never written down, it's never preserved, they're lost.
9: Could I make an observation on that, James?
7: Yeah, you go ahead.
9: So when we read saints, I think some of us are apt to say, these are the words of someone who on their own preserved them. They wrote them down, or they had a recording made and then they transcribed the words themselves. But I think one of the things that's so powerful about this story that Lark has shared with us is that people need help, and that we should be moved upon by the Spirit and follow those promptings to help other people to get their stories down. And it could be that as sons and daughters, we need to help our parents, or it could be that we're in the role of a minister, as Lark was, or Helga was, to help someone in our ward. Maybe it's a family history consultant in our ward where we have this call and we're not sure what to do. Well, you can go and find someone if you have the determination and the drive. And it's just amazing to me, had it not been for Lark and her determination to see this story to fruition, that we would not have it. You know, Helga would have gone to her grave with these stories, and her children would have them, but no one else would. This is one of the reasons why I'm so glad that Lark is here, because I think this story is extremely powerful. Not just Helga's story, but Lark's story.
8: Thank you, Jed. May I make another comment about why it was important to me? I realized not long after launching into the project that it was the story of a town and the story of a branch and the story of people who, not to be a spoiler, but would not survive the war. And that made it even more meaningful because these people could never tell their story. And this town is now a completely different town. They speak a different language there. It's in a different country. To me, that was really special to be able to capture a moment in time, especially with Latter-day Saints, and preserve it.
9: So I need to make another comment on the structural level. One of the things we were looking for in the German character is we were trying to show a branch somewhere in Germany. We had no preference where. And we wanted to show a certain leadership transition. So in the late 1920s, John A. Widso, who's an apostle of the church, he was born in Norway and is the mission president in Europe. And one of the very first things he does is he releases all of the young elders from branch leadership. They had been serving as branch presidents. And he said, actually, the Europeans need to be leading their own branches. How would we ever get a temple here if we don't have leadership that is being fostered on the local level? And so in 1929, a whole spate of new leaders come in. And we were hoping our German art could do this for us, could show a local leader. But once again, we weren't able to find a branch president or a Relief Society president who was called. But when I found Helga's memoir, what I saw is that she speaks quite a bit about her branch president, Otto Schulzka. And she has great affection for him, even though he's a stern man. And we see some of that in this scene in chapter 19. But really what you're getting in this story is you're getting the story of a branch and how you can carve out a little bit of Zion in the midst of a very difficult, dark world. So in their case, it was National Socialism exists. They're surrounded by a political structure that they don't agree with, and yet they still, as a branch, are functioning together on a small level, being able to worship Christ as they choose.
6: I love both of those things that you both mentioned, that it was more than just Helga. It was the branch. It was the branch president. I think that's perfect.
7: And some of the stories in Saints, they work, but we're perhaps using thinner material than in some of the other stories. Other stories, such as Helga's, because of the work of Lark, we have this abundance of material. We're not scratching to try and find details. So this is an incredibly rich arc, her story, and we're going to follow her throughout the years.
9: And not just in a small way. I mean, what's remarkable is, again, going back to Lark's contribution, Helga is the second most frequent point of view character in this book. And the only one who has more scenes is Heber J. Grant. Again, that's amazing. It's a miracle that Lark was able to follow those promptings and not give up when she got resistance from Helga and get the memoir published.
6: That's incredible. I had no idea that she was one of the voices of the entire volume. That's incredible.
9: 12 scenes.
7: And space is a premium in the book. And so we are giving space to the most important stories. And I think that just goes to show the significance of this young German sister's story, that she is occurring as much as a president of the church.
8: It's really important, I think, to have the viewpoint of men and women, older and younger. And we often hear men's stories, but Helga's story is the story of a community in the way that she saw it, the way that she interacted with her community as a woman, as a niece, and a sister. And she focuses on different things than perhaps another person might. And that's another reason why I felt it was so important to grab her story while she could tell it.
7: There are two things that are beautiful about the story. The first is Helga's own story, her story of faith, her story of sacrifice, her story of persistence. The second thing is how Lark, you as an American Latter-day Saint,
8: she focuses on different things than perhaps another person might. And that's another reason why I felt it was so important to grab her story while she could tell it.
7: There are two things that are beautiful about the story. The first is Helga's own story, her story of faith, her story of sacrifice, her story of persistence. The second thing is how Lark

0: you as an American Latter-day Saint was able to work with a lady who comes from Eastern Germany, and your armed forces and her armed forces were fighting against one another. And I don't know if you had relatives involved in the war, but it's this beautiful example of how the gospel and how a desire to preserve faithful stories of Latter-day Saints can be a healing bridge. It can overcome things such as the horrors of a world war.
1: Absolutely. We found so much more in common, things that we could relate to as women from different generations, different countries, and arguably historically enemies. The gospel itself was a great unifier. And of course, I felt nothing but gratitude and empathy for who she was and where she'd been.
2: Well, again, Lark, we're so fortunate to have you here today and give a little bit more background to Helga and for this chapter. It really helps to set the scene for just her remarkable story that we're going to enjoy for the next many chapters to come. And since you helped Helga write her autobiography, we would love to hear more from you about Helga's childhood and the types of conditions that she grew up in.
1: Sure. I just can't believe that Helga was born right in 1920. It sets her right between the world wars. She comes of age right at the beginning. She's 19 in 1939. As she's starting to see action, her father had already served in World War I. And she's born in a very difficult time. She's born in a time of political upheaval in Germany, changing of government, changing of perspective in so many ways, and a great deal of suffering after the loss in World War I in Germany. She likes to talk about how the incredible inflation at this period of time. So a person's life savings could be valued less than the cost of a subway ticket, for example. But this becomes a force that moves her family situation in interesting ways. She and her parents move in with her grandparents, her mother's parents. And then an aunt and her husband are married the same year as her parents and move in. And she's born. And then a brother is born. And then they have a child. And this creates this very close family situation that she loved. She loved to be with family surrounding her. And I think we can look to this period of time to see how important that was to her. I think it's kind of funny, too, that her mother was expecting a boy. And Helga always felt she was not that welcome. Her mother didn't even have a girl's name. So she wasn't born in the ideal circumstances, but she's born into a wonderful family in a lot of stress. And that provides fodder for an interesting life.
0: It's really interesting to see, particularly with her family being members of the church, how they have this incredibly close family, which is extended again to this family atmosphere within the branch. As we read, their family is obviously very important to the congregation as well.
3: So one of the reasons why Helga worked for us as a character is that she is not a first-generation convert. She is a third-generation Latter-day Saint. And one of the things we wanted to show in this arc is that in various countries around the world, we're now starting to build up congregations that have multi-generational families. And so when I saw that her grandmother had converted right at the very beginning of the book, I was very intrigued because we just couldn't have someone who was joining the church to illustrate congregations accumulating in strength.
0: Thank you, Jed. I think it's really important to show that the church is developed in different areas. And we know that Germany in the 20th century is actually, for Europe, becoming a place of strength. And we've got President Schulzke, we've got other German Latter-day Saints who are serving in different capacities. Now, Lark, I really love this scene of the congregation working together. We've got lessons, we have music, we've got sacrament meetings. It's a busy community. There are many things going on. We learn here that her family and her extended family belong to the church, but that there's perhaps these varying degrees of activity in the church. I wondered if you could just tell us a little bit more about her family's connection to the gospel and perhaps some of the ways that her family were connected or serving in the church.
1: Sure. A little bit of background about how they first came into the church. Her grandmother, Voxmuth, Johanna Hoffmann Voxmuth,

0: was a younger woman when she met the missionaries in a different town than Helga was born in. And the missionaries said they would come back, but they never did. And so then in another time, years later, she ran into some neighbors who were members of the church. With these neighbors, she became very interested, and Helga's mother was fascinated as well. She and her sisters, in fact, used to go to Mutual on Wednesday nights, but their father, Helga's grandfather, was not pleased that they would meet with the Mormons at that time, because he had heard about them and was afraid that they would just take his lovely daughters and marry them off to somebody in America as a plural wife. So there was some resistance to that. But eventually, he also joined the church, and Helga's family became integrated more and more. And as the generations came along with her aunts and the men that they married, her uncles in the church, it was always the case in her family that the aunts were more involved than the uncles. They were more converted, Helga felt. And so they became integrated in the branch, these aunts, in writing plays, directing music, participating in lessons. And as her cousins, except one uncle as well, he was also very much converted to the gospel and involved in branch activities.
1: And we see that uncle in this scene, Heinrich, who is leading the Sunday school for a time.
0: Yeah.
2: Well, and Lark, obviously you, with working with Helga, were able to gather these memories, these stories, but there must have been other sources that were used in writing the story of Helga for Saints. And Jed, I wonder if you could just tell us a little bit about what other sources you drew upon to record her story.
1: Sure. The scene that we have in chapter 19 is based on a Sunday school minute book that we have here in the library. And it represents really quite a sad phenomenon, namely that most of the German local records, by local records, I mean Sunday school minutes or sacrament minutes or young men's or young women's minute books, they end in 1929. And you can imagine why that is. It's because there's a worldwide depression that breaks out in the fall of 1929, and therefore it becomes too expensive to transport those minute books back. So during the 1930s in Germany, there's a political change, and so it becomes even harder to export information to the United States. Then there's a world war that occurs, and many of these minute books are destroyed. And so the very last record that we have of Tilsit Branch as an official unit is 1929. It's this Sunday school minute book. And so when you open it up, there's this beautiful script written onto a pre-printed page. So it's got a line for the prayer and who's conducting and who is playing organ or piano and the songs that they have and how many people they have attending and so on. So the script is written by the Sunday school secretary, who is a young woman about 17 years of age. It's in German, and it's in an old German script, which I could not read. However, because it's on a pre-printed page, you can find English versions. I mean, everywhere in the church around the world, the same page is the same. The information on it is different, but the form is the same. So I was able to use this to reconstruct what Sunday school is like in the branch. And so the parts I was not able to read, I sent to a senior missionary named Sylvia Gosch, who is from Switzerland, and she is proficient in old German script. On that basis, we were able to write this scene. I have to say one more thing. Again, this is probably going far afield, but when I discovered Helga's memoir, I couldn't imagine that she was still alive, because this is 2016 and I could see that she was born in 1920. So I went online and I found Lark's address, and I dropped by her house one afternoon and knocked on the door, and I explained who I was. And I said, I have many questions in addition to this memoir, which is so beautiful. And Lark said, well, why don't you ask Helga? She lives just around the corner. And I couldn't imagine that at 96, Helga was still alive. So that then began a relationship where Lark and Helga and I and one of our writers, Melissa Leilani Larson, spent some hours together, and we were able to get clarification on questions that we had, knowing what scenes we wanted to plot. Once we studied the memoir and we started to imagine various scenes, we then would go and ask her follow-up questions. And so these interviews became essential in addition to what Lark had given us.
3: Well, when did she die?
0: Helga died in October of 2018, a couple of years later.
3: Wow. Mm-hmm.
1: And so even in other settings, I developed a friendship with Helga. And so I would, this is so sad for me because I didn't know about Helga's death. And I was so sad that I could not attend her funeral. But what I was going to say is that many times as I was driving into work, I would stop by her house, then I would drop by some aspect of German history that I knew she would be interested in, something I was discovering that would help write our scene. And she was always so accommodating, so interested in what we were doing. And I really loved her.
3: I really appreciate hearing from both of your perspectives as someone who knew her really well. And it makes me sad that she didn't feel like she had much to contribute. And it's so incredible how much she went through, how much she offered through her personal story and also about the branch. Like Jed, you mentioned, she brought so much information about that branch at the time that we would not otherwise have. And I'm just thinking, most of our readers are not historians, we're not authors or writers. And I'm just wondering, what do we do if we know a member of the church who really has an incredible story to tell, but they don't know how to tell it or they don't want to tell it, and we just don't really know what to do, but we kind of feel these promptings, maybe like Lark felt, or inspired to help share their story? What should we do?
0: I think what really helped with me and Helga was I just told her so many times, you have a wonderful story. And when we hear that from someone else, it is easy to underappreciate our own life or the experiences we may have had. Certain stories seem to be more valued by certain people. And so that would be the first step, just to say, your story really matters to me. I would hate for it to be lost. I think that's key. And then there's many ways you can approach it, but small bites make a big difference. If somebody will agree to talk to you for just a short period of time. It took a long time for all these stories to come out, but just start with, where is a time when you felt you couldn't go on? When is a time you felt rescued by the Lord? What was something that was so scary that you faced, and how did you get through it? Or asking them memories. When I speak about your childhood, what comes to mind? Or special occasions. We all have an attachment to relationships, to holidays, to big events. So helping somebody access those pieces of their lives, especially prayerfully, is a great way to get down below the surface to what's really meaningful. And then patience. We have so many great tools. I have to tell you, we had to use the little recording machines and little microphones, and we have this in our phone now. We can take a picture. We can get a short story and audio and at least store it someplace.
3: I appreciate you sharing that, because with Helga, she very obviously lived through significant periods of history for the world, of the church. And so it's hard for me to think that maybe the people around me or the things that are happening as history. It's hard for me to make that connection with history. But then we hear Jed saying, if you don't record it, nobody has it. And so I just appreciate that perspective. And it gives me a different way of looking at the people around me and the things that are happening around me.
1: I think the biggest mistake that people make in approaching their own autobiography is that they don't make it easy enough for themselves. And I think Lark's questions are spot on. What we need to be recording is stories that really matter to us. And the key word is story, not details or facts or what is your favorite color. So for a woman, it might be, tell me about the birth of your first child. That's such a powerful moment, a powerful story. And how many stories of births are lost because no one thought to ask, well, what was that like to learn that you were going to have a boy? Or what did you do to celebrate that occasion when you found out you were going to have a child? So the emotional valence surrounding the story is what you want to capture. The most powerful, important stories in a life deserve to be recorded. But often those are the very stories that we go to last.
0: I will just interject that I don't think there is any life that isn't worth telling about. Helga was born in a unique time and place, but it's more getting to the story. Every life is significant and meaningful. And if we can hit it at these entry points, these meaningful points that Jed's talking about, then we can get something that's valuable to certainly family and oftentimes other people.
2: Thank you so much for sharing that. I think for our listeners who are maybe inspired to go out and track down a neighbor or a fellow congregation member and talk to them, I think from what I'm hearing is that one of the keys is to ask the right questions and to be persistent, to be prepared to make it happen. And we're going to hear of other stories in this volume where people have been inspired to talk to someone and to record their stories, which otherwise would mean that their story was lost and that it wouldn't be able to appear in Saints. So we have that to look forward to as the volume proceeds. Well, Jed, I love local history. I love understanding people. I love understanding communities. I love understanding settlements. And this book, as with the previous two books, is a book about people, is about communities. I wonder if you could tell us about how you find a balance between researching small individual groups of members, but then also try to balance it with large stories of church presidents and large international events.
1: Well, that's a great question. The question of how you balance stories of church presidents and local communities. We know that it's very important to understand what is happening in Salt Lake, and Latter-day Saints want to know what their prophets are revealing at any given time. What are they saying? And this goes for all of the general leaders, I think. So we can never go too far afield from general leaders, but we know that the church is larger than just leaders. The church is made up of all sorts of people around the world who have a relationship with the restored gospel. So in this volume, we were trying to capture the texture of being in a branch far from church headquarters. And we've talked about Tilsit being one of those places. We wanted to take people inside of this branch that is in Germany. But we knew also that we needed a story of an American branch. And the reason for that is that there's a widespread movement of church members out of the Great Basin in the early 20th century. And we call that the outmigration, where members go out to far-flung communities. They go for reasons of school or they find a job. And so families are going outward, just as in the 19th century, they came to the Great Basin, now they're going back out. And we wanted to show that movement happening. It just so happened that we had a couple of characters, Len and Mary Hope, African-Americans who were converted in Alabama. And we learned that they moved to Cincinnati in the 1920s. And so that put Cincinnati on our radar because we wanted to return to the Hopes. And we started investigating Cincinnati as a possibility. And we quickly found that the branch president in the 1920s and 1930s was a man named Charles Anderson, who had migrated from Salt Lake with his wife, Christine. He'd gone to Cincinnati to start a business. And he wrote a memoir called 24 Years in Cincinnati. And I really don't think that we could find another branch president in this time who published a memoir. And it's a very detailed memoir. It's really a great document. So we said, well, let's go to Cincinnati as our outmigration story in the United States. And only later did I realize that we had a parallel structure going, which was really perfect for the volume. Tilsit and Cincinnati mirror each other. We're able to see two branches and how they function in parallel, but also we see the differences. And we also see those branches through young people. So in Tilsit, it's Helga Mychus, and in Cincinnati, it's Paul and Connie Bang, who are two teenagers who we follow over time. And so it turned out to be a lovely piece of poetry, I think, in the book, where we have these two spines that are the local branches, one in Germany and one in the Midwest United States.
2: I love it. And I'm hoping that our readers and listeners will enjoy getting a sense of detail of what it meant to be a Latter-day Saint here in the 20th century. This is the volume, I think, that our readers and members of the church are going to know the least about. And hopefully these two arcs, the Cincinnati arc and the Tilsit arc, or Helga's arc at least, will help educate and inspire readers of Saints.
3: Well, Jed and Lark, this has been such a wonderful conversation. I so appreciate hearing from both of you and having such different perspectives that have really contributed to this story in Saints. So thank you again for being here with us today.
1: Thank you.
0: Thank you. It's been so much fun.
2: Thank you for listening to this week's episode. We hope you enjoyed it. We hope you took away some new insights into this volume. And we would love to hear your thoughts, opinions, questions, and insights from this chapter of Saints. And you can email saintspodcast@churchofjesuschrist.org. It would be great to hear from you.

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1: We believe in God, the Eternal Father.
2: We believe in the Bible to be the Word of God.
3: We believe in being honest, true, chaste, benevolent, virtuous.
1: We believe that through the atonement of Christ, all mankind.
2: We also believe the Book of Mormon to be the Word of God.
3: We may say that we follow the admonition of Paul. We believe all things. We hope all.

0: Welcome to Why I Believe. My name is Rick Starr. We're here in Mesa, Arizona for our show today. And our guest today is Heather Sandstrom. Welcome, Heather.
1: Thank you.
0: I'd like to introduce you a little bit. First of all, Heather is the granddaughter of President Ezra Taft Benson. And she has some wonderful stories to share with us about her experiences with her grandfather. Heather is also has had a career as a TV anchorwoman in places like New York City, Boston, Canada, and Utah and Oregon. Heather, you wanted to be a mom, and so you set that career aside at one point in your life. Heather also has many achievements in her life, including Miss Teen Calgary, USA National College Queen, Miss Utah, Mrs. Oregon, and Arizona's Young Mother of the Year. One other thing that we'll touch on that I think will be very interesting in this program, Heather, today, is you're a cancer survivor.
1: Yes.
0: So
1: twice.
0: You've had some really interesting experiences there, miraculous experiences that I'm excited for our listeners to hear about. So we welcome you, Heather, to Why I Believe today. Let's begin with getting to know you a little bit. You are Canadian.
1: Yes, I grew up in Calgary, Canada. My dad was a heart surgeon, and my mother was an opera singer.
0: Oh, really?
1: But she was the daughter of President Benson, the oldest daughter. There's two boys and four girls, and she was the oldest daughter. So actually, my grandma and Grandpa Benson set them up on a date. She was the lead singer for the a cappella choir at BYU. And my dad was a surgeon in Canada, just a brand new surgeon. And my Grandpa Walker was actually stake president in Canada for years. So Grandpa Benson had stayed at their home and knew they had a son that was a...
0: So your mother is actually a U.S. citizen.
1: She's a U.S. citizen, so I'm dual citizen.
0: Oh, okay.
1: In the United States, they just recognize U.S. citizenship, so I vote here. But I was born and raised in Calgary. So Grandma and Grandpa set them up on a blind date. My mom was singing for the a cappella choir, and the two grandmas were in the back seat of the car, and they went on a house call. So that did it. And that's how they met, and she moved to Canada, and... So they got married in the Salt Lake Temple.
0: And grew up in Calgary.
1: Yes. And then I went to Brigham Young University and met my husband there at BYU. And I was a broadcast journalism major. I did news and reporting at KBYU for years and then got a job in Oregon. And my husband and I, we got married 2 days after I graduated. And my Grandpa Benson married us. So that was a neat
0: experience. That's great. That's great.
1: And then I got a job in Oregon doing the news on a TV station there, and my husband transferred from BYU to University of Oregon. And then he got accepted to dental school at several different schools, but he chose to go to Boston University because my dad had done surgery training in Boston. He said, go there. That's such a great place. So we lived in Boston for 4 years, and I was over the public affairs of the church in Boston.
0: While
1: we lived there and did a talk show just once a week, so that I could be home with my little babies.
0: Oh, that's wonderful. Yeah. You know, I know our listeners are going to want to know this. What is it like to be a granddaughter of a prophet?
1: Oh, it was a tremendous experience. I mean, to me, he was like a normal grandpa. They'd come to Canada quite a bit in the summer. He loved to go on boat rides, and at Christmas, they'd come several times, and he'd go on. He loved bobsled rides with the horse-drawn carriage. Loved that, because he grew up as a farmer in Idaho.
0: And he's quite an... He was an outdoorsman.
1: He was.
0: A scouter.
1: He was a big scouter.
0: Yeah.
1: Big outdoorsman. Big horseman. So he loved Canada, the outdoors. But then we'd go to conference every 6 months and stay in Utah, and we'd get to go to conference with them. But he was so funny when I was at BYU. He'd always call and say, do you want to go to the basketball game with me and Grandma at BYU and bring a date? Or do you want to go to one of the dances or the devotional? In fact, one time he was speaking at the devotional at BYU, and they asked, my news director at KBYU asked if I would get Grandpa to do an interview, to have me interview him. And I knew he was so busy and swamped. And he said, I would love to, but I don't know. I've got so many meetings. I'll see what I can arrange. He said, but for my granddaughter, I'll do it. So so he arranged it and came down with all the security guys down to KBYU studios, and I got to interview him. That was awesome. He was just tremendous. And he got me interested in politics and in defending marriage, defending families, and defending our country and our freedom. But anyway, he was so fun at BYU because he'd say, bring your date to the game. And I didn't want to tell my date, oh, my grandpa Benson is, you know, inviting us. So I just said, do you want to go to the game? My grandparents have really good seats. They didn't know who he was. So we'd go to the game, and the poor guy would say, this is my grandma and grandpa, President Benson. They about had a heart attack, you know. But we had so much fun. We went to dances with them, and he and grandma were so cute and so fun. And then when I was dating my husband, had been dating another young man right before him. And so he found out that I was dating, and he wanted to check him out. But he did this for all my cousins, not just me.
0: Really?
1: He wanted to check out who we were dating. And then we got engaged, and he said, or that we were talking about getting engaged. And so he said to my mom, well, I've got to check him out. I've got to make sure he's a good guy. So he called his bishop. He called his stake president. He called his mission president in Korea and wanted to know what kind of a guy he was. And so he came up to me at conference and put his arm around me, and he said, I just want you to know you're getting a great young man. And I've talked to his bishop and his stake president. I said, I know, because my husband called me and said, well, my fiance at the time, he said, my bishop just called me and President Benson just called him. I said, well, I hope you've been good. And he said, I guess.
0: Yeah, so, your best behavior.
1: Yeah, and then it was so cute at our engagement dinner. We just sat grandpa next to my fiance and grandma, and grandpa leaned over to him and he said, so Paul, what's important to you? And Paul said, well, my family and the church, I guess. And he goes, I guess. And he said, yeah, my family and the church. And Paul said, I was so scared, but he was so nice, but he was pretty direct. And but I think all the great good that he did in flooding the earth with the Book of Mormon, I mean, he was the one that really
0: was really a key point him, is that the Book of Mormon needs to be out there.
1: Exactly. And then his talk on pride and he did so many wonderful, wonderful things. So.
0: I know I've referred back to many of his talks many, many, many times. Mm-hmm. Home teaching and the roles of parents and those kind of things, and pride.
1: Yes.
0: Those still come up in many lessons throughout the church,
1: yes.
0: I know.
1: In fact, he gave a great lesson, a great talk, while we were in Boston, in fact, on motherhood and the importance of motherhood. And he talked to each of the groups during his presidency, like to the fathers of the church, to the mothers of the church, to the young women, to the young men. But the one on motherhood, we were living in Boston, which is a great city and great people there. But a lot of the women have full-time nannies and work full-time. And I had done television news for several years, and in fact, it was when we were in Oregon and I was working at a TV station, and I sent Grandpa an article in the newspaper about that I had started this new talk show. Mm-hmm. And because I had quit doing the news full-time so that I could stay home with my new little baby. And so I said, I'm doing a talk show just once a week, and sent him the article. And he would always send us all his conference talks before conference. And he wrote back and he said, I'm very proud of you and that's great. And he said, but remember and never forget, the greatest and most important responsibility and blessing you will have is that of being a wife and a mother. And never forget that. Mm-hmm. And I really appreciated that counsel, because my husband had years of school ahead of him. And we moved to Boston, and I could have done news, but I had two little babies, so I did a talk show once a week on Fridays when my husband could get home from dental school and watch the little ones. And so Grandpa gave this talk about the importance of motherhood and being home with your children. And there are circumstances that women, you know, they may be widows and have to work, and there are circumstances that happens, but I think a lot of it is a choice of our priorities. And we can be a huge influence in our community, in our states, in our nation, in so many ways, in affecting good works, in promoting good families, good values, good morals, good freedoms that we enjoy. But still, put your foremost priorities on your family. So anyway, we had this big. It was the week after Grandpa's talk, and a bunch of the ladies were going crazy about his talk, that he had said the importance of being home with your family. And they invited all these women to this meeting, and I went to the meeting, and they didn't know that he was my
0: related
1: grandfather, that he was the prophet. And so they all went around and just kind of criticized his talk and said, oh, he was born in the 1800s, oh, he was not speaking as a prophet because he was at, it was the Relief Society broadcast, oh, yes, he is speaking as a prophet. And so I was one of the last ones, and it came to me, and I said, you know, I don't know if you know, but he's my grandfather, and what he is saying is what we need to hear. Mm-hmm. And it may be hard, and I know it's, you know, I could be making a lot of money doing the news full time, but I'm choosing to stay home with my children and just once a week do this TV show so that I can be home with them and be an influence on them. And I'd rather have, I mean, anyone can replace me as a newscaster. Mm-hmm. Anyone can, but no one can replace me as a mother. Mm-hmm. And so anyway, they all got very quiet, and but they, a lot of them said to me, you know, I do need to reevaluate my priorities in my life. And I said, he's speaking as a prophet. He's not speaking as a man. So. Mm-hmm.
0: Yeah, that's a really good point. And well, we need to talk about that, because you have really shown, I think, that, like you said, you can balance that. You can be a wife and a mother and still have that as a priority, but still be a huge influence in your community, in your nation. And
1: and it's so important to be.
0: Yeah, yeah. Well, especially these days, there's so many issues that need to be addressed. Mm-hmm. And you really can be a really key influence in those issues.
1: And in your children's schools, in your PTAs. And I was PTA president like 3 times. And it's amazing the influence you have with people out of the church. And then there's so many good organizations that are pro-family, pro-marriage.
0: That you can work with.
1: Join.
0: And they're non-denominational. Mm-hmm. They're interfaith related sometimes. Many other faiths. And so, yeah, there's a lot of your influence as a woman, no matter who you are, can be felt at great lengths. So just to remind our listeners, you're listening to Why I Believe on the Mormon channel of The Church of Jesus Christ of Latter-day Saints. Our guest today is Heather Sandstrom here in Arizona, and the granddaughter of Ezra Taft Benson, a great prophet. And we were just talking about some of the influences that women can have, both as a wife and mother in the home and also in their communities, far-reaching communities, including nations. And you've had some interesting experiences where you're involved with the United Families International, and you've gone back to the UN.
1: Yes.
0: And held a council for the status of women.
1: It was the conference on the status of women.
0: Talk about that. What were your experiences there?
1: Well, I've been on the board for United Families International, and it's a very pro-family, pro-marriage. We work a lot with local people, many denominations that are pro-marriage, pro-family, to defend the sanctity of life, to defend marriage between a man and a woman. They're always helping with the marriage amendments in different states. Mm. And they asked me if I would moderate a panel discussion at the United Nations on the conference of this on the status of women. So there were women from all over the world coming to learn more about women's status in different countries and how we can help women really be more safe and more protected in a lot of these countries that do horrible things to women.
0: Yeah.
1: We're so very blessed to be here in this great country and that value women.

0: panel discussion from different Africa, Asia, all over. And they were tremendous. And so the women from all over the world would ask them questions, and I'd kind of moderate the discussion. Mm-hmm. But there, they said, be prepared, because there will be some plants in there that are anti-marriage, anti-family, you know, anti-women, mm-hmm. and, you know, how they kill and abort these babies in different countries, you know, to, oh, it's horrible, the different mm-hmm. things that I learned about. And how we're trying to protect them. So they said there will be plants in there that will maybe ask you questions. Mm. So one of the ladies stood up and she said, well, I know in the scriptures you're talking all about how going to church, you know, all these denominations were saying it's so much better for girls and women to get a good self-esteem if they have good values and good morals and go to church and have a family, that that helps build their self-esteem. And she said, in the scriptures, you're talking all about going to church or reading scriptures, and she said in the scriptures there's, it talks all about men and not about women, and just ripping on it, and none of the panel knew what to say. I mean, they were, and she went on and on about how, you know, how the scriptures don't include women and everything, and it was ironic, because I don't think it was ironic, I think it was a blessing, mm-hmm. that the week before, my little girl and I had read the story of Esther. Oh. In the Old Testament. And so the panel didn't say anything. And I said, oh, that's not true. I said, there's so many stories of wonderful women in the scriptures. And I said, the story of Esther, where she stood up for her country and she could have been killed, and for her people, and she saved her people. And the lady just sat down, and all the people were like, yay, you know, because they, most of them wanted to promote good morals and values and the importance of marriage and families and mm-hmm. and really protecting women throughout the world. So that was a neat experience. And I told my daughter, I said, that was not coincidence. I think we were
1: that you studied
0: guided
1: that
0: and directed to
1: before.
0: Study it. And we even watched a video on it. And
1: oh, that's so, great. And that's only one of the stories in the scriptures.
0: Oh, yeah. Oh, there's so many, powerful women that stand up for what's right.
1: That's
0: so
1: great.
0: But United Families International has been great to really help promote, I think, the definition of marriage. And my husband and I were involved in the big marriage amendment mm-hmm. here in Arizona and throughout different states in the nation. And it was so amazing to see all these wonderful families, all different denominations, evangelicals, mm-hmm. Baptists, Mormons, Catholics. It's tremendous to work with them and feel of their great power and strength in encouraging great families and good morals. And we really had some tremendous missionary experiences. We had wonderful single adults from all over the state come to our home every week to make signs, to make posters, to make phone calls, and they'd bring their friends that were not of our faith. I worked with these ladies on this big victory party for the marriage amendment that were not of our faith. And mm-hmm. it's amazing. It's so important that they see that the Mormons believe that way, and that we stand by what we believe in.
1: That is incredible. You had mentioned before we started recording today that you were having a victory party for this marriage amendment that passed.
0: Yes.
1: And you got a phone call. Talk about that.
0: Oh, with my brain tumor? Uh-huh. Well, like 17 years ago, it's been 18 years now, I had thyroid cancer, mm-hmm. and I had a lump on my neck, and my husband noticed I had a lump, and so I went and got it checked. They said it was nothing, and anyway, I ended up having thyroid cancer, and it had spread up the lymph nodes, and they had to take it out and take out the lymph nodes and do radiation, and I had a brand new little baby at the time, four little children, and then they said I wouldn't have any more children, or shouldn't have any more. Hmm. And miraculously, I got the fifth little girl, the fifth daughter. And so I was so blessed. But then, 18 years later, here I was on the computer constantly with all the single adults, you know, organizing this marriage amendment, and I was typing a letter to the editor, and all of a sudden I felt my face go droopy. So mm-hmm. I called my husband at his dental office, and I said, I think I have Bell's palsy. I'm like droopy here. And so he came home immediately. So he rushed me to the hospital, and he said it had gone away. But they went and did an MRI and a CAT scan, and I had just gone.

0: on the day before and planned this whole victory party for the marriage amendment. And so we went to the hospital. They did the CAT scan and MRI, and they said it's a malignant brain tumor on the right side of my brain. And so I had to call a friend and say, can you take care of the rest of the marriage amendment victory party? And she said I'd be happy to. So they took me into surgery, and all of our children came to the hospital. Our son flew in from law school, and our other children were here. And so we had a family prayer, and then my husband and sons and our stake president gave me a priesthood blessing. Mm-hmm. And I really think that made the difference, because we had doctors, we had several neurosurgeons that were friends of ours and that were friends of my sister, who her husband was stake president of Phoenix, and they all looked at my MRIs and CAT scans and said it was definitely a malignant tumor. Mm-hmm. And so they went in and they gave me the blessing, and they came out, and he had told us it's probably not good, and you probably will be on chemo and radiation for 6 months, and that's about how long we expect you to live. So they went in and did the surgery and took a big chunk out of my skull and went deep in the brain and took the tumor out and biopsied it, and it was benign. And they couldn't believe it. All the doctors and nurses kept coming in, and I was talking to them, several nurses, about the church and they wanted to know about the priesthood blessing, and they said, this never happens. They said, we do surgeries on people from all over the world that are similar to this, and this never happens. That it's just benign in the place it was and what they thought it was and from what the CAT scan and MRIs looked like. So I felt that it was truly a miracle. But then I thought at the same time, we've had family members, we've had dear friends that have had tumors or cancer that are wonderful people and plead with the Lord and have wonderful priesthood blessings. But we know it's in the Lord's hands, and he's in control. And I just felt very blessed to be able to get through that. And I was hosting a talk show for United Families International every week, called Voice of the Nation. And so I had to stop that because I couldn't, I mean, for months, it was so painful. But I'm still working with them, and it's
1: That's
0: a wonderful
1: great.
0: Experience.
1: Yeah, you're on their board of directors, aren't you?
0: Yes.
1: That's wonderful. Well, and it's been how long now? About two years?
0: 2 years, yes.
1: Well, congratulations.
0: So, thank you.
1: What a wonderful miracle.
0: I feel so much better. I felt like a knife was in my head for like months and months.
1: Oh, well, you look great. You look healthy.
0: Oh, thank
1: you. It's good to see you. I know I've known you for many years, actually, because my family was in the Easter pageant for about 4 years, and you've actually narrated the Easter pageant for many years. 12 years, was it?
0: 12 years, yes.
1: So,
0: in fact, we went, I took my children, because my oldest daughter really wanted to be a dancer in it, one of the 10 virgins. They have a beautiful scene, as you know, because you were in it, of the parable of the 10 virgins. And she really wanted to be a dancer. So I took her, because she was a beautiful ballerina, so I took her down for the audition. But I had four little children, and my husband was bishop, and and I had no intention of being in it. And I filled out the papers, and they said we needed to go to a little devotional at the beginning, so we sat through the devotional. And then Sister Waddell came up, and another director came up and said, we've been praying that someone would come in that would be the right person for the narrator. And we all felt that you were the person. I said, well, I'm not here to audition. I have five little children, and my oldest wants to be in it. And they said, well, you could have them in it too. So they've all been in it for many years, and what a tremendous experience, as you know.
1: Yeah.
0: I mean, we brought so many friends and neighbors and school teachers and business partners, and so many families have joined the church because of the Easter pageant. And I think the greatest experience was for our children to feel of the great spirit there and to see the life of Christ portrayed. It's just amazing. Then one day, it was right before Easter, so we were in the middle of Easter pageant every night, and my two daughters were upstairs talking, and they were quoting. I thought they were reading the New Testament, and I said, wow, that's so nice. You're reading the New Testament and all about Christ's life. And they said, oh, no, we're just seeing how much of Easter pageant we have memorized.
1: gets that way, doesn't it?
0: Yeah, you hear it over and over and over.
1: You're standing backstage just reciting the lines just before they come out over the
0: speakers.
1: And
0: it's so beautiful to really feel that you're in that life of Christ. And then we had another daughter that was one of the dancers. And also, so we've had a wonderful experience with Easter Pentecost. But it is amazing when you're involved in these different organizations or in your schools of your children, or like in years ago in these, or just everyday life. You can be such a great missionary and share the gospel and share your testimony. And I think people recognize that difference. In fact, years ago, I was in the Miss Teen Canada pageant, and I was just a young girl. I was just 16, and I went to the pageant and met this girl that was the Miss Teen Canada from the year before, and she was there greeting all the girls, and we just kind of hit it off and started talking. And one night at dinner, the little waiter kept coming to our table and saying, "You want some coffee? You want some tea?" And I kept saying, "No, thank you, no, thank you." And she laughed, and she said, "Why don't you drink coffee or tea?" And I said, "Well, I'm a Mormon, which is the Church of Jesus Christ of Latter-day Saints, and we have a word of wisdom. We don't drink coffee or tea. We don't smoke or drink." And she said, "Wow, there's a religion like that. I don't smoke or drink because I think it's stupid, but I didn't know there was a religion like that." She said, "Will you tell me more about it?" So I said, "Sure." I said, "Come up to my room." And she said, "I noticed, too, you don't swear, and you don't, you know, you just have, like, nice... You talk nicely. Yeah, where some of the girls were kind of brash. And so she came up to my room that night. We talked all about the church. I showed her my Book of Mormon, and we talked about eternal families, how you can get married in the temple. And she just started to cry, and she said, "This is what I've been looking for." Here she's 17, and I was 16, and she said, "I've always wondered what happened to our families after we died, and I want to be with them forever." And so I said, "Well, look up in the yellow pages under the church," because she lived in Ottawa, Canada, way on the
1: That's
0: east
1: the
0: coast,
1: other side.
0: And I lived in Calgary, which is on the west side. And so she went home and looked up in the yellow pages, and went to a local ward, and I said, "Look for two guys with short hair and little name tags and ask them if you can learn more." And she said, "You don't think they'd mind?" I'm like, "They would love it. Are you kidding?" So she started taking the lessons, and her brother started listening, kind of overhearing him, and he ended up joining the church too. And then one of his best friends ended up joining the church, and they all married, you know, in the temple. And now this friend of mine, years later, she had done sports casting in Canada, and I had done news, and we had kept in touch just through Christmas cards, but she had never gotten married. And one year my husband saw her Christmas card, and he said, "Why don't we set her up with this friend of ours from Canada also?" And so we set him up, and they ended up getting married, and then they had a little boy, and they were so excited, and the little boy had heart and lung problems, and it was irreversible. And so they did a surgery on him to try and help it, but he died of complications after the surgery. And she said to me, because I showed her the quotes, you know, by prophets, that you will be able to raise your children again, and you will be their mother eternally. And she said, "I could have never, ever gotten through this experience of having a son die if I didn't have the knowledge of the gospel and the knowledge of eternal families, and that I will be able to raise him again." And then they had two little girls after that. So, and they live they live in our stake now here in Arizona.
1: Oh, that's wonderful.
0: It's amazing that people notice the difference. They notice what we stand for, and really just the happiness that we feel.
1: Oh, that's great. You're listening to Why I Believe on the Mormon Channel of the Church of Jesus Christ of Latter-day Saints. And today our guest is Heather Sandstrom, who is the granddaughter of President Ezra Taft Benson. And we've been talking about some different things in your life, experiences you've had as a cancer survivor and being active in many community efforts to support women and families and marriage. I'd love to talk to you a little bit about some of your feelings about living your religion. It seems like you have taken many opportunities in your life to be out there among other people, working to support a cause. And it's not these aren't church-backed, church-sponsored organizations or anything like that, but you are getting out there to support causes that you know are important. And yet, at the same time, you have experiences in your life, living your religion, where you have opportunities to share the gospel in those settings.
0: It's true.
1: I'd love to hear about some of your feelings.
0: Well, some of the other organizations, like United Families International, I've helped a lot with, and there's people from all religions. Mm-hmm. And when you go to the United Nations, all countries and all, it's an amazing experience. But people really gravitate when they see people that believe in something and stand up for something and they're happy, that they want that in their lives, and mm-hmm. they gravitate to them and they ask them what's different about you, what is it? They can't quite figure it out, but it's so easy to talk about it because most everyone has a family and most everyone has a connection that you, even if you're sitting on an airplane mm-hmm. and talking to someone. I remember one day I was sitting on an airplane and I was helping with the National Junior Miss. Uh-huh. And I was coming home from that, and there was this man on the airplane that was the scariest looking guy I've ever seen. He had tattoos all over and scary hair. And I thought, I always share my testimony with people or start talking to them about their families and you know, just what we have in common. And people care about their grandchildren or their husband or their wives or their children, and they want to talk about it. Mm-hmm. And you can easily bring in the gospel and how we believe in eternal families, and especially if someone has a family member that's passed away, you can encourage them that you'll see them again, that you'll be with them again. Anyway, so this guy, I'm thinking, I don't want to talk to him. He was so scary looking. But he got up and walked past me to go to the restroom and came back, and I said, so where are you from? And he said, oh, I'm from a northern part of Arizona. And he said, I was reading my scriptures and I had my journal out. And he said, oh, is that your journal? And I said, yeah. And are those, like, is that the Bible? And I said, well, it's the Bible and the Book of Mormon. And I started talking to him, and he had worked on oil rigs in Central and South America. Mm-hmm. And I said, well, this, in the Book of Mormon, it talks all about when Christ came again to the Americas, and that's where it was, right where you were. And he said, I went and saw all the ancient ruins and all these temples and the white god and that came.
1: Oh,
0: and,
1: really?
0: Yeah, and he knew a lot about it. He had gone and seen a lot of history in Central and South America. And so he was very interested. He said, I remember when I was a teenager, I had a friend that was a Mormon, and he would let me ride my motorcycle around the church parking lot. And he said, I remember they were such nice people. And he was so scary. So I kept telling him about the Book of Mormon and about Christ coming to the Americas, and that it was another testament of Jesus Christ. And he just got really interested and wanted to know all about it. And he said, I want to share this with my wife. And it was my little quad, you know, that I had marked all up. It was like my favorite scriptures. Uh-huh. And I kept getting this feeling, give it to him. And I kept thinking, no, you know, I'll give him my ensign, you know. Uh-huh. And I kept getting the feeling, give it to him. So I said, would you like my scriptures? And he said, you would give that to me? I said, it's just about as precious as my husband and children, but you can have it. Uh-huh. My husband just bought me a big one that I haven't used, so you can have it. And he started to cry, and he said, I will read it with my wife. Uh-huh. And I thought, you can never judge who may be receptive to the gospel, but he was extremely receptive, and it was amazing.
1: That is
0: so
1: incredible.
0: I don't know if he ever joined the church or anything, but I've learned you always bring the little Book of Mormon with you, you know, the little blue one, so you can share it. You don't have to give him your quad.
1: So you pack an extra.
0: Yeah, so I always pack a couple of extra ones. Yeah, but it is amazing in these organizations or in school, like for teenagers, what an influence they can be on their friends. I remember in high school, I had a dear friend that she just wanted to come to our Saturday night dances in Canada with us because there was a lot of wild kids, a lot of drugs and stuff. And she said, you guys seem to have a lot of fun, but you don't do bad things. And I said, yeah, we have a great time. And so she came to our dances, and then she started coming to seminary with us. And her dad was like the head guy of the Anglican Church in Canada, which is a big church, and that's who he worked for. Mm-hmm. And I think he was over the finances of the Anglican Church, so they didn't want her to join at all. And they said, you know, you can go with them. She came to church with us on Sundays, but you cannot take the lessons. You cannot get baptized till you're 18. So she was very faithful. She came with us all through high school. And so when she was 18, she started dating this friend of mine that was a return missionary, and she ended up going to BYU with me. And he would come over to their home and basically teach her parents the discussions, you know, just talking. Mm. And so she ended up joining the church, and her parents ended up joining the church. But her dad had to quit his job because he worked for the Anglican Church in Canada. So he quit his job, and they started a beautiful flower store, and he did the business and she did the flower arranging. And her brother joined the church, and she got married in the temple. And an amazing thing that she just noticed. So people in high school can be a huge influence. And like all these organizations, there's so many. I think that's the key, is women can be such a powerful influence for good. Mm-hmm. And you can just find any of these good organizations. Like I was with American Mothers for years because I had five little children. I heard about it through some friends, and I thought, what a great organization to promote the moral and spiritual foundation of the home and family. And there's women from all over the nation that are not of our faith, that mm-hmm. are not LDS. There's a lot that are LDS. Mm-hmm. In fact, they always say, how come they always pick the LDS ones to be the mother of the year? Because they're such good moms. And uh-huh. and we're fortunate that we have family home evenings. We have, you know, good guidance from the scriptures, from our prophets to teach us how to be good parents. But these women are like, it seems like all these Mormon ladies always get picked to be the mother of the year. But there are a lot of women that aren't, too, that aren't mm-hmm. LDS. But I thought to rub shoulders with those ladies and for them to find out that we are normal, that we are Christian, that we have good values, that we love our families and children is so important, whether they join the church or not. And a lot do. Mm-hmm. But even if they don't, it's great that they...
1: And you're still, and like you said, you're still planting a seed.
0: Right.
1: You're still influencing for good. And sometime down the road, they may look back on that and say, like the guy on the airplane said, you know, I had a friend back in this organization.
0: That's right.
1: And it may be you that planted that seed.
0: And they say sometimes it takes, what, 8 times or something like that?
1: To be introduced to something.
0: To be introduced to the gospel. And then finally people go, oh, that's what I want.
1: Yeah, yeah. And it may just be that the first time it doesn't click, or there's the issue in their life isn't being addressed that they need to have addressed by the gospel. But eventually, you know, an issue will come up that the gospel always can address something in somebody's life.
0: Oh, yes.
1: It always is a solution to issues, you know.
0: And everybody has trials and problems right now, and the gospel just brings so much hope and joy and really a knowledge of the Savior, that He lives and loves you, and that our Heavenly Father loves you, and that He really cares about you and wants you to be happy. Mm-hmm. I mean, we know that we're going to have trials, but yet we can still find joy through the journey.
1: Yeah, yeah. Well, Heather, what are you involved in now? What are you doing now since you've recovered from your last bout with cancer? What keeps you busy?
0: Well, I was just called a Stake Relief Society president, so mm-hmm. I'm busy organizing all that, a lot of humanitarian, because I feel very strongly about humanitarian. We were very involved in, right after Hurricane Katrina, I was president of this Republican women's group, and I've been involved with that for years. And I was just speaking. Well, I was introducing the guest speaker, and it was right after Hurricane Katrina. Mm-hmm. And I said, one of the ladies that was speaking stood up, and she said, she was a emergency nurse, and she said, I have a doctor that wants to take his plane, a private plane, and take it to Baton Rouge, Louisiana. But we need to fill it with doctors and nurses. And I think there's 9 seats on the plane. Mm-hmm. And she said, but I don't know how to find doctors and nurses that will go down there. And so I said, well, let me see what I can do. So after mm-hmm. the meeting, I went home and I talked to our stake president, who was a hospital administrator. And he put out an email throughout his hospital. And within an hour, he had ICU nurses and doctors volunteer to go on this plane. So I called her and said, we got them. We got the doctors and nurses. She was so excited. She said, I found out we can take 500 pounds of medical supplies with us. And she said, can you get them? And I thought, well, my husband has some antibiotics at his dental office, but not, you know, 500 pounds of medical supplies. So, and it was on, I believe, a Labor Day weekend and several years ago. So I called our stake president and some neighboring stake presidents that were friends of ours. And they put out the word, don't go to the store. I mean, this was like Sunday morning.
1: Mm-hmm.
0: We need 500 pounds of medical supplies. And so the three stakes in our area put out the word, and they brought medical, doctors brought stuff. They brought diapers. They brought everything you can imagine, hygiene kits, everything. And no one went to the store. It was a Sunday. And they said, just bring what you have. And I'm not kidding. Our house was full to the ceiling of everything. And I thought, my husband walked in, he was bishop of a singles ward, and he had no idea that I was doing all this. And he came home and he said, what are we, we're not the church storehouse, you know, we're not the bishop's storehouse. He said, what are we going to do with all this? This is like 5,000 pounds, not 500 pounds. And so he said, so I said, we'll figure it out. And so we went through all of the stuff, sorted everything out, and all the medical supplies, I mean, antibiotics, shots, everything you can imagine. And we weighed it, and it was just over 500 pounds, just the medical supplies. But then we had, you know, almost 5,000 pounds of extra stuff. And and this one man in another stake heard that we were collecting things, and he said this trucking company had just donated a big truck to take down to Louisiana. And I said, oh, you are a lifesaver. You are an answer to our prayers. Come by. And we loaded it all up. And he took it right down to the Bishop's storehouse in Slidell, Louisiana. And I thought, that was a miracle. I mean, it literally happened in the middle of the night. I got this feeling, we've got to call these stake presidents. And they announced it in their wards. And it was a miracle. So that's what we're trying to do for our stake in the Stake Relief Society, is do a lot of humanitarian. I mean, with the economy the way it is, there's so many needs.
1: Yeah, and there's a, like you said, the economy is here.
0: Right.
1: And there's a big push to really take care of those locally, to work locally.
0: And like President Eyring's talk on this service day that we're all supposed to do, we're planning a huge service day. Then we have a lot of Hispanic in this area in Arizona, and they have lots of local churches here that are falling apart, that are not big denominations. So every ward is going to go and rebuild their churches, and they're not members of our faith. But I think, what a great service to do that. And then we're providing tons of clothes and shoes and hygiene kits to the homeless. So that's what I'm just recently, I mean, it's only been like 2 months that I've been called, so we're pushing really hard to do a lot of humanitarian.
1: You jumped right in, hit the ground
0: running.
1: But I'm
0: still on a lot of these boards and serving with them as well. So.
1: You know, the amazing thing to me is that anybody anywhere could get involved in a cause like this almost immediately. Like you said, it happened overnight, and you can call your own Stake Relief Society president, or through your own Ward Relief Society president, you can jump in and immediately either join a cause like this or create
0: a
1: cause.
0: Or just
1: a support
0: jump
1: for a cause.
0: And there's so many good organizations, but really the church is so well organized. And I mean, if we donate to the church or help with their humanitarian, whatever they need for humanitarian, it's amazing what good you can do. You know, just, or like one lady I know that is such a sweet lady, her little baby died of sudden infant death syndrome. And she said when she came home from the hospital, how difficult it was to not have anything, you know. And so she makes these little boxes up for parents that lose their children, and put a blanket and a little stuffed animal. And I think they take prints of their, you know, handprints of their, to give to the, so there's lots of things that you can do, to, you can think of, or organizations that you can get involved with. But like your stake humanitarian leader, boy, they know what the needs
1: the
0: are.
1: Needs
0: stake
1: are.
0: Relief Society president or ward relief society president. It's so important to get, I mean, if you have any free time at all to help out, or the elderly, they always love people to come in and visit them. I mean, that means the world to the elderly. There's so many little things that you can do that don't have to be big, huge. I mean, we're going to have Hurricane Irene. I know there will be massive needs with that in the next few days, next few weeks.
1: I think President Monson's really set a great example there about, like you just mentioned, just visiting a widow. You know, some people will feel, I can't do that much, or I can't. You know, I don't have that much time or that much resources to contribute. But like you said, it does mean so much.
0: Just it means
1: to,
0: the world
1: to a widow, to have somebody come and visit them, whether it be a young woman or a Relief Society sister.
0: Exactly.
1: It's
0: well, we
1: important.
0: Had a lady in our former ward that we were in that that I was asked to visit teach. And I mean, just doing your visiting teaching can make a big difference. She hadn't been active for years and years, and she was married to a man that wasn't a member of the church, and her boys would go to church with their friends, but she didn't go for years. And just going and visiting, teaching her every month, and just being her friend.